0: institutions, businesses, airports or government entities to provide any type of lifeline to Iran will itself face tremendous economic consequences. Oil smuggling, swap lines, cash transfers, exchange houses, ship registries, front companies, it all needs to stop now. Well, for more, we can talk to Mike Hannett. He joins us live from Washington, D.C. So, Mike, Trump's new post on social media, I've come up with the highlights. What stood out for you?
1: Well, I think the tone of frustration contained within this post, there are many capital letters in the post, and clearly there's a degree of anger, perhaps, and frustration with the fact that this situation with Iran continues despite weeks of threats of further conflict, threats of economic strangulation, all sorts of threats to try and get Iran to agree to a deal or to negotiate a deal. Well, all of that has come to naught. We're exactly where we were many weeks ago at the time of the signing of the Memorandum of Understanding, which both Iran and the U.S. basically abandoned before it expired at the beginning of this week. So above all, what I sense in this posting is that degree of frustration, a degree of anger, and an intent to try and strangle Iran in the most intense of economic ways. What exactly is going to be done? Well, details of that are not provided.
0: And Mike, it seems then that President Trump is now more focused on economic warfare against Iran. Is that the new strategy? And is that an attempt to bring it back to negotiations?
1: I think it's notable in this tirade that he has just posted that there are no threats of an escalated conflict. Now, in previous weeks, he has been facilitating between threatening Armageddon, essentially, basically utilizing all the U.S.'s military power to crush Iran, at the same time talking about talks still being possible. But in this particular post, he makes no mention of military might. He makes no mention of the fact that he can utilize U.S. military to upstage or upgrade its operations against Iran. He's talking specifically about economic matters. He's talking specifically about economic measures. As I said, we do not know what these economic measures are. And we do know that there has been an economic attack on Iran by the United States, in particular the blockade of the Strait of Hormuz, which has not allowed Iran to export its oil. And also, of course, remembering that that memorandum of understanding allowed Iran to export oil, that was stopped when the memorandum basically fell away. So there have been economic measures taken against Iran. Perhaps the only new thing in this message, despite its apart from its tone, is the fact that anybody who associates with Iran in any way will suffer severe economic consequences as well. How much of a threat that is? Well, once again, the devil is in the details. How do you specifically target entities that he mentions offhand within this message to take action against them? So it's a trifle confusing, but above all, what it does indicate is that he is going to concentrate on some kind of economic strangulation, whatever form that takes. He's talking about economic D-Day. Well, let's see specifically and actually what he means by that.
0: Mike Hanna in Washington, D.C., thank you. Well, for more analysis, we can now talk to a guest who's in. Nader Habibi joins us from Boston. He is a professor of practice at the Economics of Middle East at Bandeau's University. Thank you very much for taking the time to talk to us. Can I ask you then, which countries do you think President Trump means?
2: I think the primary target would be China, but given that already the Strait of Hormuz and Persian Gulf are subject to U.S. blockade, the other potential countries are Iraq and Turkey. We saw yesterday or early morning today that already UAE voluntarily announced almost a complete embargo of economic relations with Iran. So the primary targets would be China, followed by Iraq and Turkey, perhaps.
0: And also, I'm intrigued. Does this have any link, do you think, with UAE's recent announcement?
2: Well, prior to the UAE announcement, as far as news is available, the Foreign Ministry of the United States, Secretary of State Rubio, had a conversation with UAE officials. And I think the U.S. Strongly encouraged or induced the UAE to take this initiative, in my opinion. Of course, the trigger that the UAE announced was the two missiles that were targeted towards UAE by Iran, which, of course, Iran has denied. But in my opinion, United States probably had a conversation with UAE officials prior to this announcement.
0: Okay. And in terms of some of the messages, the warnings that Trump has just issued in his Truth Social post, how realistically do you think he can enforce this?
2: Well, he can target the financial institutions that provide services to the independent teapot refineries. Those are the refineries that are the last group that were purchasing Iranian oil. The challenge there is that Chinese government has issued a warning to Chinese entities not to cooperate with U.S. sanctions. So given that there are trade negotiations between the United States and China, it's interesting to see how China would react if in the next few days United States announces specific targets, specific institutions that cooperate with those teapot refineries. So that's one challenge. As far as the ground trade that Iran has with Turkey, ground borders with Iraq, with Central Asia, enforcement of that for United States would be difficult. It's only a venue for achieving full enforcement of sanctions in those borders is the cooperation of the respective governments. So that would be a challenge in Iraq because there are various pro-Iranian groups that would prevent that from fully being enforced. And also the border between Iran and Iraq allows for considerable informal trade. This means that there would be some flow of trade continuing and going on, but obviously if U.S. increases the pressure, that flow would diminish. Not being completely stopped, but it will diminish.
0: And interestingly, you mentioned that you think ultimately it's for China. What is Trump's long-term strategy goal? Because he's supposed to be hosting Xi Jinping on a state visit next month. So what will happen now? And is his focus more now for midterms?
2: Right. So looking at the policies of Trump administration towards Iran, I think it's very hard to detect a long-term strategy. It's basically trial and reaction and development of new strategies. The military campaign against Iran proved to be very costly, and we already received various information and reports from even American sources that some of the stockpile of ammunition of United States has been exhausted. That's why I think Trump is now looking for alternatives to military action, and the most obvious alternative is to strengthen the economic sanctions and economic blockade, what he refers to as the economic D-Day, meaning that this would be a very major and massive campaign. Of course, the Iranian economy is hurting. What U.S. has done, the military actions, the economic steps, the blockade, have already caused significant pain and difficulty for Iran. So if there is additional steps, then we might see even more pain and suffering and more restrictions on economic activity in Iran.
0: Nada Habibi, a professor of practice of the economics of the Middle East at Brandeis University. Thank you very much for your time.
2: Thank you.
0: As we've just heard, the UAE is suspending all trade and financial ties with Tehran after the defense ministry said it had detected two ballistic missiles. This was launched towards the country from Iran. Now, government officials say the missiles targeted maritime traffic. Iran's foreign ministry, though, has rejected those

0: accusations that it fired those missiles towards the United Arab Emirates. It's called the allegations baseless and a false flag operation. Well, meanwhile, US President Donald Trump says that he's finalising what he's calling a wonderful trade agreement with Canada. It follows a phone conversation with Prime Minister Mark Carney. The announcement comes less than a day after Trump paused 50% tariffs due to be imposed on a range of Canadian goods. Manuel Rapallo has more from the White House.
1: When it comes to this deal between the United States and Canada, one thing that's important to emphasize here is that if there is a deal, it's a deal that hasn't been finalized yet. What there is optimism. We've heard from President Trump on Wednesday, who says that he had a very good conversation with the Canadian Prime Minister. He says that there will be no tariffs, that the tariffs will be non-existent, that this is going to be great for farmers. The president also says that when it comes to the U.S. and Canada, subject to the finalization of documents, there will be a deal. So there's still not a lot of clarity as to where we are in that regard. Canada's Prime Minister, Mark Carney, also signaled that the U.S. and Canada could be very close to a deal, but there's still work to be done, but again, signaling optimism and also confirming that postponement until August 21st. So for anyone following the story, is there a deal? Isn't there a deal? There's still a little bit of confusion there. What we can tell you is that we are now in that three-day window where negotiators still have an opportunity to finalize this agreement. Anything short of that will mean that these tariffs, 50% tariffs, could still be on the table. Manuel Rapallo, Al Jazeera, the White House.
0: Israel's military says it's launching internal investigations into two prominent killings by its forces in Gaza. It will look into the deaths of 5-year-old Palestinian girl Hind Rajab and 15 rescue workers who were killed in a targeted attack in 2024. But rights groups have already downplayed expectations, warning that such inquiries rarely lead to convictions. Joel Evans reports.
2: Hello, marhaba.
3: انتوا متخبيين؟
2: اه في السيارة احنا جنبين الدبابة.
3: انتوا جوا السيارة؟
4: This was the last phone call 5-year-old Palestinian Hind Rajab ever made. She was trapped in a car, surrounded by the bodies of her aunt, uncle and 3 cousins, all of whom had been shot dead by the Israeli military. She stayed on the phone with paramedics in Gaza for nearly 3 hours, begging to be rescued. The emergency workers sent to help her were also shot dead, and contact with Hind was eventually lost. While help never reached Hind, her cries of anguish echoed around the world. On Wednesday, the Israeli military said, after reviewing what it called 5 exceptional operational incidents, it would launch criminal investigations into 2 cases, including the killing of Hind Rajab. But the president of the Hind Rajab Foundation told Al Jazeera it's rare for Israeli troops to be held accountable.
5: If we want to be statistical, in only 0.18% of all cases there have been even a prosecution. All these investigations, you know, it was all always about a charade meant to exonerate, to whitewash the culprits rather than convicting them.
4: Israel's army said it was also investigating the killing of 15 Palestinian paramedics while traveling in a convoy through southern Gaza. Their bodies were found beneath the crushed vehicles they had been traveling in. This case also led to global outcry. However, Israel's military said no further action would be taken in 3 of the cases. These include the killing of 7 aid workers with the NGO World Central Kitchen in April 2024 in Deir al-Bala, and 2 separate incidents involving Doctors Without Borders. Critics of the Israeli military say this is an attempt to disregard thousands of other incidents which did not make international headlines. While this announcement might seem like a step towards justice, the family of Hind Rajab say they have no confidence in the investigation.
6: As Hind Rajab's family, we certainly do not place our trust in the Israeli judicial system. God willing, we hope for justice from the global community. We call for international justice to step in.
4: Israel continues to violate the US-brokered ceasefire by launching attacks on Gaza and Palestinians on a near daily basis. Joel Evans, Al Jazeera.
0: UN Chief Antonio Guterres says Israel's plan to expand its settlements in the occupied West Bank poses an existential threat to the two-state solution. On Tuesday, the Israeli government issued a new tender for the construction of more than 1,000 illegal housing units in the occupied West Bank. It's part of a controversial E1 plan approved by Israel last year. It calls for more than 3,400 housing units to be built on Palestinian land, covering around 12 square kilometres. The goal is to link the illegal settlement of Mahalei Adumim, which occupies East Jerusalem. Now, in recent years, attacks by Israeli settlers have reshaped how people live. Palestinians say Israel's ultimate goal is to force them off the land. Nida Ibrahim reports from Berin in the occupied West Bank.
7: Even this brief visit comes with a risk. Ahmad Najjar is taking us to his home, a place that Israeli settlers have attacked repeatedly. The attackers, he says, come from this illegal settlement, which is expanding and inching closer to his home in Burin, a village in the occupied West Bank. Ahmad has a building permit, but it's done little to protect him from settlers or Israeli soldiers. As the attacks intensified, he says he was forced to leave his home and rent another house in the village.
8: Soldiers and settlers told me if anyone moves here after sunset, we'll kill them. My son works in a restaurant and comes home late from work, so he can't. I was forced to leave.
7: Now he's building a wall around his home, a precaution many Palestinians are taking, fortifying their homes against attacks. While we were there, we heard settler vehicles approaching. Fearing for our safety, we left. Israeli settler attacks have targeted Bedouins across the occupied West Bank. After displacing at least 116 communities in nearly 3 years, they're moving on to villages, including places that had not been targeted before. Across the occupied West Bank, Palestinians describe a growing campaign of intimidation. Staying at home can be dangerous, and leaving the house comes with a risk. The social fabric is under pressure, businesses have suffered, and everyday life has increasingly become a question of safety, security, and survival.
9: If you'd visited Huwara a few years ago and returned again today, you'd be forgiven for not recognizing it. Once a business hub, now the main street is nearly empty and shops have closed down. Those still living here say that the Israeli raids and settler attacks can happen any moment, any day.
7: With little being done to counter the settler violence, people fear it's only going to intensify, especially because more illegal Israeli settlements are being established. Palestinians say every illegal settlement, every attack, and every altercation leave behind a new reality, one in which their very existence is threatened, one where even their homes are under attack. Nida Ibrahim, Al Jazeera, Burin, Occupied West Bank, Palestine.
0: The United Nations says that 200,000 people have been displaced since late last year by fighting in Sudan's Kordofan region as drone strikes hit critical water and electricity infrastructure. But even as the Sudanese armed forces open up a new road connecting the capital Khartoum with North Kordofan's regional capital, El Obeid, the siege there by rapid support forces continues to worsen hardship for civilians. Al Jazeera's Al-Migdad Al-Ruhaid travelled to El Obeid and sent this report.
10: It doesn't look like a road leading to one of Sudan's most important cities. There's a very little movement here, few people, few cars, and hard the road. And the road itself carries traces of the war. These earth barriers were once used as defensive positions.
11: We are heading to El Obeid, the capital of North Kordofan State. And the closer we get, the more the picture starts to change.
10: Traveling this road comes with the risk. Paramilitary rapid support forces drones are known here to have targeted army vehicles, oil tankers, and even cargo trucks. And this road matters because it is one of the main supply routes into Al Obeid.
11: For years during this ongoing war, this was one of the main routes connecting the city of Al Obeid with the capital Khartoum. But the army's reopening of a Sadirat highway late in July has now provided a faster route, roughly half the distance. The paramilitary group Rabi Support Forces still maintains positions south and

0: west to the city of Al-Ubayyid and still continues attacking nearby villages near Al-Ubayyid, further worsening of the humanitarian situation in Sudan.
1: And at the end of this long road is Al-Ubayyid, the city that has survived one of the longest ground sieges of the war, but now it's facing another pressure. Hundreds of thousands of people seek refuge in the city. And Save the Children says nearly 39,000 children arrived here in the first 6 months of this year. And more than 605,000 people are now living in Al-Ubayyid and Sheikhan locality. And the city is still absorbing people fleeing a war that has not yet reached its end. Al-Miqdad Al-Ruhaid, Al-Jazeera, North Kordofan State.
2: Ukraine's ousted defense minister has called for elections in one of the most significant domestic challenges to President Volodymyr Zelensky since the war began. While some Ukrainians oppose wartime elections, debate is growing over what poses the greater risk, the challenges of holding a credible vote during a wartime or lack of political accountability. Roger McAlpine reports from Kyiv.
3: Just moments ago, the new defense minister was voted in by parliament. Protesters here are shouting the word Einbar, which means shame. A lot of upset here after President Zelensky's decision last month to oust the very popular former defense minister, Mykhailo Fedorov.
4: But the anger here comes less from support for the former minister and more from a growing sense that people are not being heard.
5: The president did not hear us, and he did everything the way he wanted. We came out for a peaceful protest because we wanted to be heard.
4: With no elections because of the war, the recent government reshuffle in Ukraine has raised questions about political accountability.
6: We are in trap because in one hand we had not any elections, so the members of parliaments, people who are in executing branch of power, they understand that I can sit here and do whatever I want.
4: Comments from Fedorov on the eve of the appointment of his replacement asked those questions out loud, making him one of the most prominent former officials so far to do so.
7: We must answer a fundamental question. How should a state function if the war lasts for years? And the next, what if the war continues for another year, or two, or three?
4: But even opponents of President Zelensky disagree.
8: How we will make elections when ballistic missiles are falling on people's heads? How people will vote? How millions of military, 1 million who are in army will vote? How millions abroad will vote? How people will vote near the front line if there is no ceasefire, if there is no at least ceasefire?
4: The question of elections remains divisive. But beyond the political debate, Fedorov's comments are asking a broader question of Ukraine. How does democracy function during a prolonged war? Audrey McAlpine, Al Jazeera, Kyiv.
2: Lebanon and Israel are discussing so-called pilot zones in southern Lebanon. These are areas where Israeli forces withdraw and the Lebanese army takes control. But even as these negotiations move forward, Israeli strikes are forcing people to flee to other villages. Ali Hashem reports.
9: Home is a few kilometers away. But this family cannot go back to Mansouri. Like so many others across southern Lebanon, they are waiting to return and for some version of a normal life. Instead, Israel ordered them out.
10: Israel thinks it can terrify us and bring down our morale. But on the contrary, our morale is high. We don't fear anyone but God.
9: Forced evacuation, then strikes. Then the Lebanese army was ordered to leave. Israeli forces did not need to occupy Mansouri to keep its people out. Their presence nearby was enough.
11: Mansouri is a heartache for us because we returned to the town and it was not occupied. But then the Israelis sent us a forced eviction notice.
12: This is the last point Hassan and the people of Mansouri and many other southerners can see these areas. Mansouri isn't within the areas occupied by Israel, but Israel decided to occupy this town by fire.
9: As Mansouri emptied, Lebanese and Israeli negotiators were discussing a different outcome. how to get people home. In western Zawtar, a different picture. Here, the Lebanese army is establishing control, state authority. On the ground, people are filtering back. The framework agreement refers to pilot zones, pockets of land handed over to the Lebanese army as Israeli forces pull out. But southern Lebanon increasingly appears to have two maps. One is used during negotiations. There are positions, withdrawals, and deployments. The other is determined by Israeli firepower, and it overrides the first. Israel says these strikes target security threats from Hezbollah. But for many Lebanese, attacks like these are undermining the government that agreed to negotiate. The Lebanese government regards pilot zones as a means to restoring its sovereignty, one area at a time. But sovereignty is more than a flag and a checkpoint. For the displaced, its meaning is simple. Is the road home open? And once they're back, will they be allowed to stay? Ali Hashim, Al Jazeera, Haniyye, Southern Lebanon.
2: Still ahead on Al Jazeera, This Is America looks at how U.S. allies are preparing for a world without guaranteed support from Washington.
13: A Pacific paradise turned into a nuclear testing ground.
14: Each of the tests was to design as much local fallout from the radiation as possible.
13: That became a human laboratory.
14: U.S. government purposely decided not to relocate that community.
15: And this is where things become very dark.
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14: The Marshallese were essentially the guinea pigs.
13: The Testing, Episode 2 of Newt, on Al Jazeera. Examining the impact of today's headlines.
17: The heat waves that we're experiencing right now, they are not anomalous. They're a part of our new climatic reality.
13: Setting the agenda for tomorrow's discussions.
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13: International filmmakers and world-class journalists bring programs to inform and inspire you.
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0: You're watching Al Jazeera, a reminder of our top stories this hour. US President Donald Trump has said he will announce a crushing economic response against Iran. He's threatened economic warfare and isolation on an unprecedented scale. The Israeli military says it will launch an internal investigation into the killing of 5-year-old Palestinian girl Hind Rajab in Gaza. Israel also announced an inquiry into the killings of 15 rescue workers in southern Gaza. Well, let's hand you over to Alex Marquardt and Richard Gaisford and the team in Washington, D.C. for This Is America.
1: This is America, and from inside the Oval Office here at the White House, traditional alliances around the world are being reshaped. For decades, Washington has built its security strategy on a post-Cold War scenario. Now they're taking a much more flexible approach. Alliances, well, they're much more transactional, and they're based on networks, not on blocks. In a few minutes' time, we'll be asking what's driving this change. But first, let's go to our Washington, D.C. studio and Alex Marquardt.
2: Thank you, Richard. America's alliances have been the backbone of U.S. foreign policy for decades. Now it is being quickly and not so quietly reshaped. The Trump administration sent a questionnaire to NATO allies earlier this month, testing them on their level of support for the U.S. We'll have an exclusive look at that document later in the show. It's another sign of Trump's transactional approach, which has left many allies reeling and, frankly, rethinking how much they can rely on Washington. Let's get back to Richard Gaisford, who breaks down the new global dynamics.
3: Despite the president's obvious disdain for the NATO alliance, U.S. forces have continued to train this summer alongside European counterparts.
4: Well, here they're testing resilience in the Baltic region. It's an exercise to strengthen warfighting capabilities and to guarantee the safe passage of shipping. Flash!
3: But despite a shared ideal of defending NATO's eastern flank, the US has allowed other countries to take the lead on Ukraine. The coalition of the willing has one obvious missing partner. The US stands apart from the effort led by Britain and France to support Vladimir Zelensky, leaving European countries, Canada, Australia, New Zealand, and Japan to work more closely together. US indifference towards Ukraine's forced it to stand on its own feet. Having developed new drone technology, Ukraine's now doing deals around the world with seemingly no preferential treatment for the US. And with European countries now concerned the president won't protect them from attack, the French have offered to create a nuclear umbrella. It would cover Poland, Britain, Germany, Belgium, Denmark, Greece, the Netherlands and Sweden, and would be a move away from an American deterrent that's been in place since the Cold War.
4: And in a sign of shifting priorities, 5,000 US troops will be moved out of Germany in the coming months. That's a reduction of some 14%.
3: The president's also demanded that U.S. involvement in South Korean military exercises is substantially reduced, although by how much won't be clear until the end of Operation Ulchi Freedom Shield at the end of next week. Donald Trump claims, without offering recent proof, that he has a very good relationship with Kim Jong-un. The president says he wants to be unthreatening and respectful towards North Korea, which continues to send men and missiles to Russia for Vladimir Putin to use against Ukraine.
4: All this is happening as the US war with Iran continues in the Middle East, leaving allies there questioning where they stand in terms of protection.
3: Despite US air defenses, they've seen some key assets and infrastructure around the Gulf hit in Iranian attacks, with Saudi Arabia signing a joint defense pact with Turkey and Pakistan in Mecca.
4: The Saudis are providing the money, Turkey a NATO-ready force, and Pakistan a nuclear arsenal.
2: And here to discuss the future of American alliances are Hanno Klinik. He is a former director of Army International Affairs at Pentagon, and Jim Townsend, who is a former U.S. Deputy Assistant Secretary of Defense for European and NATO policy. Can't think of two better people to discuss how these alliances are quickly shifting, and frankly, many of them falling apart. In this second Trump administration, it really has been emphasized how transactional the U.S. president is. But when you look, Haino, at what this administration has done in Trump's second go-round, doesn't this go beyond transactionality in that the aim is to shrink America's global footprint?
5: So that's not the way I would characterize it. And I would also say that transactionalism, I think, is a standard common denominator of realpolitik, has been, you know, as far as I can remember. I think what is obviously at the fore of the Trump administration's priorities, and it's been spelled out in the national security strategy as well as in the national defense strategy, that they're looking not just at burden sharing, but they're looking at burden shifting. They want our allies, whether they be our European allies or our allies in the Indo-Pacific, to do more. And that is to allow the United States the strategic flexibility to, whether it's to, again, focus on the Western Hemisphere, which has become the priority theater in terms of, again, those strategic documents, but as well as to be able to ensure the capability, if needed, to deter the Chinese in the Indo-Pacific.
2: Asking allies to do more, NATO, of course, is the easiest example, asking them to spend some 5% of their GDP on defense spending. Those NATO allies have started spending more. The argument that we hear from the U.S., Jim, that you know, allies need to be more self-reliant and do more, that is a relatively easy argument to make. But what does the U.S. lose when alliances like NATO are diminished or the U.S. is simply left out?
6: Well, it's something that I hope doesn't happen. That's not going to be in NATO's future. What I'm hoping is that as there's more balance that comes to the relationship in terms of defense in Europe, that will bring more strength. You've got the U.S. coping with a lot of other problems. You've got the Europeans who are trying to build back up and try to at least fill a lot of gaps that the U.S. is going to leave as they begin to shift around. So if we can get some type of balance where the allies are doing enough so that the U.S. can go off and do other things around the globe, hopefully that's going to make us a stronger alliance. So at the end of the day, all the administrations have talked about the allies doing more, stepping up. Putin and Trump together have managed to get the allies to be spending more. I think that's going to be a strong thing if the medicine doesn't kill the patient. Mm-hmm. So what I worry about is more the rhetoric that's behind a lot of this coming out of the White House for other reasons, and whether it's Greenland or other things like that, that's what can bring weakness to the alliance that you're referring to, if that undercuts unity or something along those lines. But getting us stronger on both sides of the Atlantic, that's a good thing.
2: But when you see, as Richard just pointed out in his story there, that, say, the French are proposing this nuclear umbrella, doesn't that just say that our closest allies don't trust being under the American umbrella?
6: Well, there is a trust issue here that's happened with Greenland, and whether that was the intent or not, that's how it's evolved now in Europe, with most of the allies saying, look, we don't trust you. We don't think you're committed. You're walking away from the alliance. And this is why we're going to get stronger, is because we don't think you're going to be there. That's the kind of thinking that really undercuts us. And so what we've got to do is try to wash that away and bring us back to the point where it's good for them and us, for us both to be strong, and not one based on mistrust. But we do have this mistrust problem. The nuclear aspect of it that France has talked about, and Germany, UK are part of that as well, at the end of the day, I don't think that's going to go anywhere. I think there's a part of me that says, I'm glad for Germany to be more interested in nuclear things. Collaboration between the UK and France on nuclear things isn't a bad thing. Mm-hmm. But it's not going to replace the United States, that's for sure. It'll be impossible to do that. It's something that's not necessarily going to deter the Russians either, because it's so small. So go have meetings and understand each other's approaches and do exercises together. That's all great. But I don't see it being a substitute for the United States. And we can't let them think that they need a substitute. Mm-hmm. They've got to understand that what they're doing is okay, but we've got to make sure that U.S. extended deterrence is going to remain alive and well. And so far, the White House hasn't said anything against it.
2: We saw during Trump 1, Haino, a lot of allies, particularly Europeans, who were treating that administration, hoping that that administration was a bit of a blip when it came to the transatlantic relationship. In your view, is it now certain that the world order has changed for good?
5: So I think the world order certainly has evolved. And I think with respect to the alliance and the future of the alliance, to Jim's point, I think a lot of these things are only going to make it stronger. Individual member states being less reliant, less dependent on American military capabilities, I think make the alliance as a whole stronger. We've seen that, again, not to to exactly take what Jim said, you know, with respect to Putin and Trump pushing NATO to spend more. But the reality is, though, that it's taken a war in Europe, the Russian invasion of Ukraine, to the NATO member states to actually spend the 2% of GDP that they committed to in 2014. They actually finally met that objective in 2025, except for Spain, mm-hmm. that has yet to meet it. And now the commitment of 5%. It's taken a war in Europe and badgering by the United States for the Europeans to finally step up.
2: I understand that argument that you can strengthen an alliance that way. But on the flip side, a lot of the rules are being broken. You mentioned Greenland a moment ago. Do you feel like the norms, the standards, that rules-based order is at the very least fracturing, if not falling apart?
5: So I did not mention Greenland. I think that some of the rhetoric, of course, is problematic. And when you have some of these conversations that should be happening behind closed doors, through diplomatic and official channels, making them out into the public domain, that is not helpful. But let's also remember that American criticism of NATO, American presidential criticism of NATO, started with President Eisenhower when he criticized the individual member states not stepping up, doing enough. This is a perennial problem that we've seen throughout the existence of the alliance. But I would say this, that those of us that are in the defense ecosystem, we still agree with Winston Churchill when he said the only thing worse than fighting with allies

0: is fighting without allies. And I think the Trump administration is still committed to its allies, NATO, particularly based on what we heard come out of the Ankara summit just last month.
1: There are major concerns, of course, from the Europeans, from the Asians, about what the U.S. may or may not do if push comes to shove. Jim, in that kind of environment, with some of those fracturing, the daylight, what can bad actors do? What do you expect them to do?
2: Well, if bad actors misunderstand what they're hearing and what they're saying, if they are seeing in Moscow that the alliance is getting weaker, the alliance is fracturing, the U.S. is walking away, the allies don't have enough munitions, the U.S. doesn't have enough munitions, and that becomes something that emboldens them to do something they better not do in terms of something against an ally or something against NATO, because they feel they can get away with it. That would be the fear. What's happening is there's a mix of voices coming out of the West right now, because you're absolutely right. There is a lot of concern about trust, a lot of concern about NATO credibility. But on the other hand, there was just completed a two-day pretty big exercise off of Kaliningrad that got the Russians quite stirred up. And that's something that I was surprised to see, because the U.S. was part of it, because I've been hearing the noise coming out of the White House, too, that, you know, we weren't going to be doing those kinds of things. And there we are. So it's a mixed message. And I think what has to happen is both on the Atlantic, at NATO, as well as here in the U.S., we've got to have a more united voice on this. And I think they try. At summits, they try to get a more united view on things. But I think it's the rhetoric coming out of the administration that is not helping things. And it'd be good if we can somehow get that in line with what allies are thinking in terms of the importance of NATO and the strength and unity of NATO.
1: I want to get your take on this remarkable document that the U.S. is putting to its NATO allies. It is a three-page questionnaire put to these 31 allies by the Pentagon that reads something like a loyalty test, asking them how supportive they are of U.S. policy, whether they've placed any restrictions on U.S. troops. I was sent this document by an official who was on the distribution for it. Bloomberg News previously reported on it, but we are showing some of this document for the first time. And at the top of this long list of questions, the Pentagon says, quote, responses to these questions will enable the Department of War to provide leaders with fully informed analysis of different posture and basing options. In short, where the U.S. could pull troops out of, where bases could be repositioned. I want to get your take on three of the questions. I want to highlight these three. They say, what, if any, restrictions has the country placed on U.S. access, basing, and overflight? Has the country been publicly supportive of U.S. foreign policy priorities, including ongoing initiatives in Europe, the Middle East, and the Western Hemisphere? Has the country shown alignment with the U.S. approach to strong, clear, and quiet? That is a mantra that has been expressed by the Secretary of Defense, Pete Hegseth. Hanno, your reaction to these questions?
0: So force posture reviews are things that happen periodically, nothing out of the ordinary there. As a matter of fact, during the Obama administration, you know, we pulled, I think it was a heavy brigade out of Germany, and replaced them with rotational brigades. So there's nothing new about that. With respect to perhaps questionnaires being presented to U.S. officials to guide conversations with foreign partners, I think that is also routine. Frankly, what it demonstrates to me is that the Pentagon, I'm guessing Office of the Secretary Undersecretary of Defense for Policy, is trying to get input from embassies in the NATO partner states, as well as from the U.S. mission to NATO, to try to inform decision-making here. I don't think that that's anything, frankly.
1: But to ask them if they've been publicly supportive and if they align with this slogan that Hegseth has come up with, that's notable, isn't it?
0: Perhaps one question out of 31. Not sure how, you know, if I would necessarily focus on that one. The ABO question, though, the basing and overflight, I think that's critical.
1: And that's a clear reference to Iran, right?
0: Absolutely. And this is an issue that, frankly, I'm sure Jim dealt with when he was DASD. I dealt with it when I was the Deputy Assistant Secretary of Defense for East Asia as well. This is something that is a prerequisite for having forces forward deployed. If we can't use them in case of a contingency, there's obviously no reason to have a base there.
1: Jim, what's your take? What does it tell you about where the U.S. wants NATO to go?
2: Well, you know, it was very interesting. I had read the Bloomberg as well, and I had one thing in mind in terms of a questionnaire. I assumed that the allies were going to have to fill these out, but it sounds like

0: to me when I saw the document that it was something for an American to fill out. And so I think there's been some confusion somewhere where these documents were sent to the allies and they weren't probably supposed to get it. But that aside.
1: But at the very least, it was supposed to be a survey of those allies.
0: Yes. And I think there is an aspect of it. Well, in doing a review of force posture, I mean, you do. These kinds of issues do come up in the conversation, Democrat or Republican. These kinds of issues of where does the nation stand? How able are we able to have access to the base? Are there any constraints on us, et cetera, et cetera, et cetera. Those things can be important and are part of the debate. I think we do know, though, this administration cares very much about loyalty, whether it's their own people or the allies particularly. And, you know, President Trump has talked to the allies pretty sternly about his expectations for their loyalty and support for the U.S. So I'm not so surprised to see these questions discussed that way, because we know that's important to the president. But at the end of the day, what I'm hoping is we're going to see a review based on U.S. military need and less on these things. These are political things. They go either way. I mean, I've done base rights, and there's some places where we are constrained, and there's some places where we're not. But I think at the end of the day, it's going to have to be, what does the U.S. military feel they need to have on the continent? And that takes into account what NATO would like to see and what other allies like to see, what the Joint Staff, the European Command want to see, what the chairman of the Joint Chiefs wants to see. And so the report that eventually goes into the political side of the Pentagon and then up to the White House, they'll put the political sheen on it. But I'm hoping what comes out of the early stages of this review is the military requirement, and we try to meet that and keep that in mind.
1: So that's NATO and Europe. Hey, now let's talk about Asia. Certainly, some of the Asian allies are rattled as well. Taiwan, South Korea. Now we've heard in the past few days the president expressing hope to get together with Kim Jong-un. How is the Trump administration realigning things with Asian counterparts?
2: So I think with respect to defense spending, for instance, the administration is fairly content, especially with Taiwan's defense spending and with South Korea, Japan and Australia, perhaps less so. What we've seen within the last 48 hours or so with the president posting that he, in essence, wanted the most recent U.S.-South Korean exercises curtailed in order to perhaps facilitate another opportunity to engage with the leader of North Korea. I think that caught a lot of people by surprise, candidly. Not completely out of character for the president, and it happened in the first administration where we've curtailed exercises as well. You know, candidly, I don't think this has a long-term effect on readiness. I think it, again, though, is kind of a mixed message, if you will. The irony about South Korea, of course, is that the South Korean government is led by a left-of-center party that just last week, the president, President Lee of South Korea, himself set out another olive branch to the North Koreans to try to bring them back to the negotiating table. I think in the long run, the North Koreans are not interested in any kind of dialogue with the president at this point, because they saw during the first term that the president was not going to give the types of concessions that Pyongyang is demanding.
1: Do you see a bit of the opposite effect, Jim, in Latin America, where if the U.S. is being a little bit cooler with the European allies, you see through the Don Roe Doctrine a much warmer embrace of Latin American countries?
0: You know, that's a great question. And I was expecting, you know, with the inaugural address and the various reviews that have come out from the administration, I was expecting to see a lot more programs being done in Latin America. Bilateral programs, U.S.-Colombia, U.S.-Peru, a lot more exercises and training. We saw Venezuela, of course, and Panama. They are able to, you know, deal with the Chinese influence there. And they're dealing with drugs in terms of coming out of Latin America. But my guess is a lot of the Latin American nations don't know what's expected of them. What does the president want? I'm not sure what the communications are like between the White House, say, and Latin America, Central America. There's the focus now on Cuba. So it seems the focus countries in Latin America are those where there are problems that we have, whether it's Cuba, whether it's Venezuela, drugs. But the other countries, I don't think there's any embracing yet. I think they're I think the Latin American countries are saying, what do you want to do? Are we going to have some programs or something? And I haven't seen something coming out of the administration that says, this is the plan for Latin America by country. This is the things that we're going to do.
1: Yeah.
0: I've got the best ambassadors down there. I've gone to Congress asking for $2 billion in assistance, and we're going to go down. And I haven't seen that yet. But I think the administration has been distracted by Iran and other things. So I think the whole program and approach to Latin America has kind of gone quiet.
3: Can I add something real quick?
2: The Southcom commander was just in Ecuador yesterday. If you look at, you know, the electoral kind of winds that have been flowing in the Western Hemisphere, Colombia went to a center-right party. Ecuador went to a center-right party. So you can say that, you know, there are things amiss in the Western Hemisphere, and the presidents of Colombia and Ecuador have absolutely embraced the Trump administration's agenda for the hemisphere.
1: One of the biggest pieces of alliance news, if you will, and to keep bouncing around the world, is what we just saw from Saudi Arabia, Turkey, and Pakistan in terms of this mutual defense pact. It's got a very similar clause to Article 5 that NATO has. Turkey is in NATO. There is a strategic defense agreement between the United States and Saudi Arabia. Hino, do you see this kind of strategic alliance forming in, quote unquote, previous normal times, or is this a reflection of what we're seeing now with the U.S.?
2: Well, overarchingly, I'm an advocate, candidly, for some of these mini-laterals and multilaterals. Those terms of art both came to the fore during the Biden administration. So countries aligning themselves, not necessarily with an American leadership role. So I'm not against those. I don't think it's mutually exclusive from the partnerships and alliances that we have, whether, like you cited, the relationship the United States has with the Kingdom of Saudi Arabia, or, of course, with the NATO ally of Turkey. I don't think these things are bad for the United States, and the more countries align along certain common principles that also serve American interests, I see that as a net positive.
1: Do you see, Jim, the United States coming to the defense of a country under attack now, except for perhaps Israel? The other countries are certainly doubting that the cavalry will come.
0: Well, I think then that's what we talked about a little bit earlier about the trust issue and the perceptions that the U.S. is walking away from alliances, whether it's South Korea, whether it's NATO, this type of thing. I don't think we're there yet. Just speaking about Europe. I've been asked many times by allies, do you think the Americans will come if something happens? And I'm not at a place now where I can say no. I think we are in a place where we will show up. We are exercising, we're training. We'll see where the force posture, what that tells us in terms of the study they're doing and what the force posture looks like in the U.S. In NATO, in Europe. But I think we are still exercising, we're still poised, we're still planning. We're still doing those things that we've always done to make sure that we can come to their aid if something happens. What that looks like, if something were to happen, the Russians were to put pressure on Estonia or something, will the 82nd Airborne go in, or will the president pick up the phone and call Putin and say, hey, listen, before we start shooting each other, let's see if we can make a deal? I mean, maybe he takes that approach. I don't know. But I do know that there are some very important exercises that have happened in NATO that have included all the U.S. players. And so I think we're still there. And if I were talking to the alliance, I would say, look, hang with us. We're not going anywhere. And Putin needs to know that.
2: And if I may, it's not just a question of us coming. We're already there. We have tens of thousands of troops in Europe. We have 28,500 troops in South Korea. We have tens of thousands of troops in Japan, amongst other places. So it's not just a question of coming. We are already there.
1: But they are being moved around, and they are taking a deeper look at where these troops should be.
2: And I think that that's an absolute rational thing to do as the national security environment evolves.
1: All right. Well, it certainly is a remarkable moment. There are a lot of jitters out there. But as you say, there's some positives that come out of it as well, where the U.S. is stepping up and telling its allies they need to do more. And we are in fact seeing that. So it is a remarkable moment for the U.S. on the global stage, not just in NATO and Europe, but well beyond. Hino Klinik and Jim Townsend, thank you both very much for coming in and sharing your expertise today.
0: You're welcome.
1: I appreciate it. And that's all from myself and the team here in Washington. I want to hand it back to Richard Gaisford and Al Jazeera's global headquarters in Doha.
4: Well, that's it for this edition of This is America. We'll be back on Thursday looking at the truth behind the historic drop in American crime levels. That's at 18:30 GMT to

0: forces of our times.
1: What military, what government, what multinational doesn't want access to this hyper powerful AI?
0: Exploring the very real dangers of unchecked artificial intelligence.
2: How does AI shape the laws of war?
1: We're talking about a technology that is built on the basis of concentrated surveillance power like the world has never seen.
0: Studio B, the AI series on Al Jazeera.
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4: And as rescuers continue to search the rubble of collapsed buildings and hundreds still missing, the death toll is likely to continue to rise.
3: With detailed coverage,
5: Bashar al-Assad and other co-defendants have been sentenced to death. This is a historic moment here in Syria.
3: From around the world.
6: The war has literally extended into Russian territory, and for ordinary Russians, their life doesn't seem safe any longer.
3: In the hinterland of Kazakhstan, a medical train is on a crucial mission. 101 East joins the doctors on board as they bring life-saving healthcare to tens of thousands of patients. Kazakhstan's train hospital on Al Jazeera.
7: A job straight out of school, it may sound like a dream to many young people in Europe, but not for 24-year-old Nick, who has been working ever since he left the classroom. Being diagnosed with ADHD, he says school was not his thing.
8: I cannot sit still. I have to be active, and my teacher arranged for me to find a job. I owe him a lot.
7: At around 4%, the Netherlands has by far Europe's lowest NEET rate, meaning young people with no education, no employment, and no training. The Dutch success story is not without its challenges, though. With the labor market recently cooling off, youth unemployment rates are slowly creeping up.

0: I'm Hannah Hawkes. This is Al Jazeera live from Doha. Coming up on the programme, economic warfare and isolation on an unprecedented scale, the US president's new threat against Iran and any country that supports it. Israel says it will investigate its forces over the death of Hind Rajab, the 5-year-old Palestinian girl killed in Gaza, but few believe it will bring justice. Plus,
1: we are heading to Al Ubayd, the capital of North Kordofan state. And the closer we get, the more the picture starts to change.
0: We report from the strategic Sudanese highway, which links Khartoum to the besieged city of El Obeid, where tens of thousands remain displaced by the war. Also, protests in Ukraine after government reshuffle triggers calls for wartime elections. US President Donald Trump has announced the, quote, most crushing economic operation ever against Iran. It comes as Washington ramps up pressure on Tehran in ongoing attempts to end the war between the two nations. The US president wrote on Truth Social, no one has given the Islamic Republic of Iran a greater opportunity to make a deal than me. Tragically for them, they have failed to take it. Therefore, today, I am announcing the most crushing economic operation ever taken against any country. This will be an economic warfare and isolation on an unprecedented scale. Today, I am also announcing that any country that has allowed its financial institutions, businesses, airports, or government entities to provide any type of lifeline to Iran will itself face tremendous economic consequences. Oil smuggling, swap lines, cash transfers, exchange houses, ship registries, front companies, it all needs to stop now. Well, for more, we can talk to Mike Hanna, who joins us from Washington, D.C. Mike, it's a very long post. What stood out for you?
2: It's a long post with a lot of capital letters, which are perhaps indicative of the degree of frustration that President Trump appears to be showing. He has been absolutely insistent that he wants to implement this economic blockade of Iran. He has been doing so. He claims

0: claims in the Strait of Hormuz with a U.S. naval blockade there. But this is using language that is far less temperate than he has in the past. Here he's speaking about literally an economic Armageddon. But what is missing here is details of what exactly it means. It's also lacking is the details of what countries or entities he is referring to when he says that any country that allows its financial institutions, etc., to give Iran a lifeline will face the same severe economic consequences. Well, who is he talking about here? Is this a warning to China? Is this economic war that he's already waging against Iran about to be broadened if we are going to take this social media message at face value?
1: And Mike, it seems like Trump is now focused on economic warfare against Iran. Do you think this is a new strategy to bring Iran back to the table for negotiations?
0: Well, what is notable is that in this tirade, and it is a tirade given that amount of capital letters, there is no mention of military use. Now, in the past, President Trump has regularly threatened an upsurge in military violence, a greater use of his military resources if Iran doesn't come down to the negotiating table and do what he wants it to do. However, in this post, there is no mention of U.S. military, of U.S. military action. So it appears that he's focusing now on the economy. Now, what is open to question as well is exactly what economic actions can he take against Iran that have not already been taken? All the economic lifelines that were provided in that memorandum of understanding fell away when the memorandum itself fell away, rejected by all parties concerned. The Strait of Hormuz is being blockaded by U.S. Navy, so there is no possibility of Iran getting its oil out through that particular route. But what is new in this is a threat to those who assist Iran. Who is he pointing fingers at? Any country or entity that gives Iran a lifeline is being threatened with massive economic ramifications. Now, if this is aimed at countries that have been assisting Iran at times, like China, for example, even Turkey, perhaps even Iraq, then certainly this is a truly problematic issue in terms of a potential widening of the economic action that President Trump has been taking against Iran and now threatening to take against those who assist in Iran in any way. But as I said right at the beginning, this is short on detail. We do not know exactly what type of action President Trump is contemplating or going to carry out.
1: Mike Hanna in Washington, thank you. Well, for more, we can talk to a national security analyst, Scott Urlinger, and also a former US Navy veteran and former CIA officer. He joins us now from Philadelphia. Can I ask you then, I don't know if you just heard our correspondent speaking before, so if Trump is now focusing on bringing maximum economic hardships, do you think President Trump has essentially conceded US has failed or isn't capable militarily?
2: Well, the Iranian military has, Hannah, has been, you know, reduced to almost nothing. Even their ballistic missile force is heavily damaged. However, I think that Trump, being a businessman, sees the advantages to an economic blockade. And so that has resulted in a change in strategy. We've already seen for several months that the U.S. Navy's blockade has been very effective. Iranian oil exports are down to almost zero, and even such things as non-oil trade with China are down more than 75% from last year. So this is having a real effect on life in Iran. There are electricity shortages, and there are now 2 million rials to one U.S. dollar. So hyperinflation is the rule of the day, and it is hoped that this will put the pressure on the regime to return to the negotiating table.
1: Okay, but in terms of from the US perspective, there has been many leaks within the administration about how this war from the US against Iran has depleted key munition stockpiles, especially, for example, shortage of tactical and strategic missiles. So do you think that militarily the United States has closed the door on that one?
2: No, I don't think so. As a 28-year Navy veteran, It is true that certainly many munitions have been used, but it's not that the United States is running out of weapons. It's only that the United States has allocated perhaps 50% of its weapons to a Pacific contingency, such as a war with China. And so it doesn't want to go into those reserves, but perhaps the reserves, the munitions that have been used in the Middle East, we are running low on. It doesn't mean that we're running out of ammunition. It just means that the geographic area is maybe a little bit short. We don't want to deplete ourselves in case there's another emergency. That's the way the U.S. military works.
1: And can I ask you on a personal matter, given you have such a long career as a U.S. Navy veteran, how do you feel then about what you heard about the hardships for USS Abraham Lincoln and what the crew there are enduring?
2: I think that, I think that those have been somewhat exaggerated. I spent many months at sea myself. Now, at least 6 months at sea was normal in the U.S. Navy. Now, granted, the aircraft carrier Lincoln had about 9 months at sea. That is an extremely long time at sea, and it really shouldn't happen. However, I think that the plight of the crew has been basically exaggerated and used as a way to criticize the U.S. military. I think that there probably is a little lower morale due to the extensive time at sea, but I don't think that it is nearly the disaster that it is being portrayed as.
1: And to ask you, if you personally were granted an audience or a meeting with President Trump now, what advice would you give him?
2: Well, I think one thing I would caution President Trump about is I think that the economic blockade is a very good idea. It has been proven to be effective, and it will continue to be more effective, especially now with basically a secondary sanctions regime coming that is definitely directed at countries like China, Russia, Turkey, and others which still trade and offer extensive financial services under the table to Iran. However, the problem is that how sensitive is the regime to the plight of the people? In other words, if we have hyperinflation and inflated food prices or unavailability of food, how much is the regime going to care about that? Saddam Hussein.
1: Oh. I think we've lost Scott Eulinger. But hopefully, if he can hear me, that was Scott Eulinger talking to us there from Philadelphia. Hours before Trump's social media post, the United Arab Emirates announced the suspension of all trade and financial ties with Tehran. The action was taken after the defense ministry said it detected two ballistic missiles launched towards the country from Iran. UAE government officials say the missiles targeted maritime traffic. Iran's foreign ministry called the allegations baseless and a false flag operation. Nader Habibi is a professor of practice at economics of Middle East at Brandeis University. He says the US and the UAE appear to have been close communication throughout.
3: Prior to the UAE announcement, as far as news is available, the Foreign Ministry of the United States, Secretary of State Rubio, had a conversation with UAE officials. And I think the U.S. Strongly encouraged or induced the UAE to take this initiative, in my opinion. Of course, the trigger that the UAE announced was the two missiles that were targeted towards UAE by Iran, which of course Iran has denied. But in my opinion, United States probably had a conversation with UAE officials prior to this announcement.
1: Israel's military says it's launching internal investigations into two prominent killings by its forces in Gaza. It will look into the deaths of 5-year-old Palestinian girl Hind Rajab and 15 rescue workers who were killed in a targeted attack in 2024. But rights groups have already downplayed expectations, warning that such inquiries rarely lead to convictions. Joel Evans reports.
4: Hello, marhaba.
5: Bye.
4: انتوا متخبيين So here, actually, I was only at the back.

0: انت جوا السياره.
1: This was the last phone call 5-year-old Palestinian Hind Rajab ever made. She was trapped in a car, surrounded by the bodies of her aunt, uncle, and three cousins, all of whom had been shot dead by the Israeli military. She stayed on the phone with paramedics in Gaza for nearly 3 hours, begging to be rescued. The emergency workers sent to help her were also shot dead, and contact with Hind was eventually lost. While help never reached Hind, her cries of anguish echoed around the world. On Wednesday, the Israeli military said, after reviewing what it called 5 exceptional operational incidents, it would launch criminal investigations into 2 cases, including the killing of Hind Rajab. But the president of the Hind Rajab Foundation told Al Jazeera, it's rare for Israeli troops to be held accountable.
2: If we want to be statistical, in only 0.18% of all cases there have been even a prosecution. All these investigations, you know, it was all always about a charade meant to exonerate, to whitewash the culprits rather than convicting them.
1: Israel's army said it was also investigating the killing of 15 Palestinian paramedics while traveling in a convoy through southern Gaza. Their bodies were found beneath the crushed vehicles they had been traveling in. This case also led to global outcry. However, Israel's military said no further action would be taken in 3 of the cases. These include the killing of 7 aid workers with the NGO World Central Kitchen in April 2024 in Deir al-Bala, and 2 separate incidents involving Doctors Without Borders. Critics of the Israeli military say this is an attempt to disregard thousands of other incidents which did not make international headlines. While this announcement might seem like a step towards justice, the family of Hind Rajab say they have no confidence in the investigation.
3: As Hind Rajab's family, we certainly do not place our trust in the Israeli judicial system. God willing, we hope for justice from the global community. We call for international justice to step in.
1: Israel continues to violate the US-brokered ceasefire by launching attacks on Gaza and Palestinians on a near daily basis. Joel Evans, Al Jazeera.
4: Well, UN Chief Antonio Guterres says Israel's plan to expand its settlements in the occupied West Bank poses an existential threat to the two-state solution. On Tuesday, the Israeli government issued a new tender for construction of more than 1,000 illegal housing units in the occupied West Bank. This is part of a controversial E1 plan approved by Israel last year. It calls for more than 3,400 housing units to be built on Palestinian land covering around 12 square kilometres. The goal is to link the illegal settlement of Maher Abdulmin in with occupied East Jerusalem. In recent years, attacks by Israeli settlers have reshaped how people live. Palestinians say Israel's ultimate goal is to force them off their land. Nida Ibrahim reports from Burin in the occupied West Bank.
5: Even this brief visit comes with a risk. Ahmed Najjar is taking us to his home, a place that Israeli settlers have attacked repeatedly. The attackers, he says, come from this illegal settlement, which is expanding and inching closer to his home in Burin, a village in the occupied West Bank. Ahmed has a building permit, but it's done little to protect him from settlers or Israeli soldiers. As the attacks intensified, he says he was forced to leave his home and rent another house in the village.
6: Soldiers and settlers told me if anyone moves here after sunset, we'll kill them. My son works in a restaurant and comes home late from work, so he can't. I was forced to leave.
5: Now he's building a wall around his home, a precaution many Palestinians are taking, fortifying their homes against attacks. While we were there, we heard settler vehicles approaching. Fearing for our safety, we left. Israeli settler attacks have targeted Bedouins across the occupied West Bank. After displacing at least 116 communities in nearly 3 years, they're moving on to villages, including places that had not been targeted before. Across the occupied West Bank, Palestinians describe a growing campaign of intimidation. Staying at home can be dangerous, and leaving the house comes with a risk. The social fabric is under pressure, businesses have suffered, and everyday life has increasingly become a

0: question of safety, security, and survival.
1: If you'd visited Huwara a few years ago and returned again today, you'd be forgiven for not recognizing it. Once a business hub, now the main street is nearly empty and shops have closed down. Those still living here say that the Israeli raids and settler attacks can happen any moment, any day.
0: With little being done to counter the settler violence, people fear it's only going to intensify, especially because more illegal Israeli settlements are being established. Palestinians say every illegal settlement, every attack, and every altercation leave behind a new reality, one in which their very existence is threatened, one where even their homes are under attack. Nida Ibrahim, Al Jazeera, Burin, Occupied West Bank, Palestine.
2: The United Nations says that 200,000 people have been displaced since late last year by fighting in Sudan's Kordofan region as drone strikes hit critical water and electricity infrastructure. But even as the Sudanese armed forces open up a new road connecting the capital, Khartoum, with North Kordofan's regional capital, El Obeid, the siege there by rapid support forces continues to worsen hardships for the civilians there. Al Jazeera's Amidad Al-Ruhaid travelled to El Obeid and sent this report.
3: It doesn't look like a road leading to one of Sudan's most important cities. There's a very little movement here, few people, few cars, and hard the road. And the road itself carries traces of the war. These earth barriers were once used as defensive positions.
4: We are heading to El Obeid, the capital of North Kordofan State. And the closer we get, the more the picture starts to change.
3: Traveling this road comes with the risk. Paramilitary rapid support forces drones are known here to have targeted army vehicles, oil tankers, and even cargo trucks. And this road matters because it is one of the main supply routes into El Obeid.
4: For years during this ongoing war, this was one of the main routes connecting the city of El Obeid with the capital, Khartoum. But the army's reopening of a Sadirat highway late in July has now provided a faster route, roughly half the distance. The paramilitary group Rabi Support Forces still maintains positions south and west to the city of El Obeid and still continues attacking nearby villages near El Obeid, further worsening of the humanitarian situation in Sudan.
3: And at the end of this long road is El Obeid, the city that has survived one of the longest ground sieges of the war, but now it's facing another pressure. Hundreds of thousands of people seek refuge in the city. And Save the Children says nearly 39,000 children arrived here in the first 6 months of this year. And more than 605,000 people are now living in El Obeid and Sheikhan locality. And the city is still absorbing people fleeing a war that has not yet reached its end. Al-Miqdad Al-Ruhaid, Al Jazeera, North Kordofan State.
2: Still ahead on Al Jazeera, Israeli attacks forces more residents out of southern Lebanon, even as Beirut and Tel Aviv discuss the implementation of a US-brokered ceasefire.
5: A Pacific paradise turned into a nuclear testing ground.
6: Each of the tests was to design as much local fallout from the radiation as possible.
5: That became a human laboratory.
6: U.S. government purposely decided not to relocate that community.
7: And this is where things become very dark.
8: A unique opportunity to study the effects of radiation in man.
6: The Marshallese were essentially the guinea pigs.
5: The Testing, Episode 2 of Newt on Al Jazeera.
9: The latest news.
10: The 15-point plan includes Hamas disarming and handing over maps of its tunnels.
9: With detailed coverage.
11: Pakistan, Saudi Arabia, and Turkey have committed themselves to a closer military cooperation. The agreement says an attack on one member will be considered as an attack on all.
9: From the heart of the story.
12: The Israeli army has been targeting the town of Mansouri since ordering its residents to leave.

0: You're watching Al Jazeera, a reminder of our top stories this hour. US President Donald Trump has posted on his Truth Social account that he will announce a crushing economic response against Iran. He says it will be an economic warfare and isolation on an unprecedented scale. The Israeli military says it will launch an internal investigation into the killing of 5-year-old Palestinian girl Hind Rajab in Gaza. Israel's also announced an inquiry into the killings of 50 rescue workers in southern Gaza, but it says it won't investigate the killings of World Central Kitchen workers from 2 years ago. US President Donald Trump says he's finalising what he's calling a wonderful trade agreement with Canada. It follows a phone conversation with Prime Minister Mark Carney. The announcement comes less than a day after Trump paused 50% tariffs due to be imposed on a range of Canadian goods. Manuel Rapallo has more from the White House.
1: When it comes to this deal between the United States and Canada, one thing that's important to emphasize here is that if there is a deal, it's a deal that hasn't been finalized yet. What there is optimism. We've heard from President Trump on Wednesday, who says that he had a very good conversation with the Canadian Prime Minister. He says that there will be no tariffs, that the tariffs will be non-existent, that this is going to be great for farmers. The president also says that when it comes to the U.S. and Canada, subject to the finalization of documents, there will be a deal. So there's still not a lot of clarity as to where we are in that regard. Canada's Prime Minister, Mark Carney, also signaled that the U.S. and Canada could be very close to a deal, but there's still work to be done, but again, signaling optimism and also confirming that postponement until August 21st. So for anyone following the story, is there a deal? Isn't there a deal? There's still a little bit of confusion there. What we can tell you is that we are now in that 3-day window where negotiators still have an opportunity to finalize this agreement. Anything short of that will mean that these tariffs, 50% tariffs, could still be on the table. Manuel Rapallo, Al Jazeera, the White House.
0: At least 3 people have been killed after a Russian ballistic missile attack on the Ukrainian capital. The city's mayor says 2 districts were targeted. The strike also damaged a children's hospital. 23 were also reportedly injured. Well, Ukraine's ousted defense minister has called for elections in one of the most significant domestic challenges to President Volodymyr Zelensky since the war began. While some Ukrainians oppose wartime elections, debate is growing over what poses the greater risk, the challenges of holding a credible vote during a wartime or lack of political accountability. Audrey McAlpine reports from Kyiv.
2: Just moments ago, the new defense minister was voted in by parliament. Protesters here are shouting the word Einbar, which means shame. A lot of upset here after President Zelensky's decision last month to oust the very popular former defense minister, Mykhailo Fedorov.
3: But the anger here comes less from support for the former minister and more from a growing sense that people are not being heard.
4: The president did not hear us and he did everything the way he wanted. We came out for a peaceful protest because we wanted to be heard.
3: With no elections because of the war, the recent government reshuffle in Ukraine has raised questions about political accountability.
5: We are in trap because in one hand we had not any elections, so the members of parliaments, people who are in executing branch of power, they understand that I can sit here and do whatever I want.
3: Comments from Fedorov on the eve of the appointment of his replacement asked those questions out loud, making him one of the most prominent former officials so far to do so.
6: We must answer a fundamental question. How should a state function if the war lasts for years? And the next, what if the war continues for another year, or 2 or 3?
3: But even opponents of President Zelensky disagree.
7: How we will make elections when ballistic missiles are falling on people's heads? How people will vote? How millions of military, 1 million who are in army will vote? How millions abroad will vote? How people will vote near the front line if there is no ceasefire, if there is no at least ceasefire?
3: The question of elections remains divisive. But beyond the political debate, Fedorov's comments are asking a broader question of Ukraine. How does democracy function during a prolonged war? Audrey McAlpine, Al Jazeera, Kyiv.
0: UN and EU leaders have joined growing criticism of new US sanctions targeting International Criminal Court officials. The sanctions target the court's president and a senior trial lawyer. UN Human Rights Chief Volker Türk also called the move unacceptable and urged countries to protect court officials. European Commission President Ursula von der Leyen says that she stands with the court and that it must be allowed to work without external pressure. Lebanon and Israel are discussing so-called pilot zones in southern Lebanon. These are areas where Israeli forces withdrew and the Lebanese army takes control, potentially allowing displaced residents to return. But even as those negotiations move forward, Israeli strikes are forcing people to flee other villages and towns near these so-called pilot zones. Ali Hashem reports from southern Lebanon.
8: Home is a few kilometers away. But this family cannot go back to Mansouri. Like so many others across southern Lebanon, they are waiting to return and for some version of a normal life. Instead, Israel ordered them out.
9: Israel thinks it can terrify us and bring down our morale. But on the contrary, our morale is high. We don't fear anyone but God.
8: Forced evacuation, then strikes. Then the Lebanese army was ordered to leave. Israeli forces did not need to occupy Mansouri to keep its people out. Their presence nearby was enough.
10: Mansouri is a heartache for us because we returned to the town and it was not occupied. But then the Israelis sent us a forced eviction notice.
11: This is the last point Hassan and the people of Mansouri and many other southerners can see these areas. Mansouri isn't within the areas occupied by Israel, but Israel decided to occupy this town by fire.
8: As Mansouri emptied, Lebanese and Israeli negotiators were discussing a different outcome, how to get people home. In Western Zawtar, a different picture. Here, the Lebanese army is establishing control, state authority. On the ground, people are filtering back. The framework agreement refers to pilot zones, pockets of land handed over to the Lebanese army as Israeli forces pull out. But southern Lebanon increasingly appears to have two maps. One is used during negotiations. There are positions, withdrawals, and deployments. The other is determined by Israeli firepower, and it overrides the first. Israel says these strikes target security threats from Hezbollah. But for many Lebanese, attacks like these are undermining the government that agreed to negotiate. The Lebanese government regards pilot zones as a means to restoring its sovereignty, one area at a time. But sovereignty is more than a flag and a checkpoint. For the displaced, its meaning is simple. Is the road home open? And once they're back, will they be allowed to stay? Ali Hashem, Al Jazeera, Haniyeh, southern Lebanon.
0: Residents of Spain's North African enclave of Ceuta have built a camp to accommodate migrant women and children. The migrants are amongst the estimated 5,000 to 8,000 people who remained in Ceuta after the mass border crossing at the end of July. The city's reception centres are full and hundreds of people still lack shelter.
12: People have approached me telling me their stories, and I swear it gives me goosebumps. There are people here who have no father, no mother. There are people here who lost their father or mother after they arrived. There are people who have lost their friends after coming here. So many things. And there are people with illnesses too, like cancer. There's a girl with bone cancer. There's a girl with breast cancer. Everyone has their own story.
0: The news continues here on Al Jazeera after Nuked the testing.

0: or as they call it back in command control, collateral damage. And the mayor of Bikini Atoll, Anderson Jeebus, where the U.S. tested some of its nuclear weapons, is reminded of this every day.
1: The people of Bikini have not returned to their homeland. 73 years. We are still victims of this nuclear age. And my plot is to tell the whole world.

0: Truman's dramatic announcement that Russia had the atom secret caused state departments all over the world to stir.
1: Run, run, run like a son of a gun. I don't know where I'm going to go, but...
2: After Operation Crossroads, the world went nuclear. Just like the Americans, other superpowers exploited remote regions of the Earth to test their weapons.
1: I feel like a soldier until the threat is gone. And if they drop the atomic bomb, it's gonna fall on and dip on. But me, I'm going to be moving, make room, I want to pass. I'm going to show the spaceship an awful lot of class. I'm going to run.
3: Run
1: like a son of a gun. I don't know when I'm going to go, but I'm really going to run. Oh, run. Run like a son of a gun.
2: The biggest was equivalent to 10 times all of the explosives used in World War II.
1: Wait for me, Monty, wait for me, what?
4: At the Sahara Proving Grounds near Agan, France tests her second nuclear bomb.
1: Talk about atomic submarines and the guided missiles too. If they can do 1,000 RPMs, then I can do that too. Oh, I'm gonna run, run, run like a son of a gun. I don't know where I'm going to go, but I'm really going to run. Now I'm going hard like an...
0: In the Australian desert, 400 miles from the nearest city, radiation detection devices are put in place as 0 hour approaches, and cameramen focus on the tower for the big blast. There she goes.
5: Once again, Bikini Atoll becomes the scene of the most dramatic nuclear explosion of all. For days, the target center and observation posts buzz with activity as weather planes circle the entire blast area, waiting for the most ideal conditions that will prevent disastrous radioactive fallout, the most difficult problem that must be solved in the Titanic blast. Once again, weather planes make a last-minute check. Of 500 suns lights hundreds of miles of the Pacific, and the force of a million tons of TNT is released. Fifteen seconds later, the light is still unbearable. Observers may well squint, for they may have witnessed a prelude to world destruction.
6: The U.S. weather folks who were working at the time knew that the winds were headed towards an inhabited atoll, and they knew that the power of this test would carry radiation that far. And the U.S. government purposely decided not to relocate that community before detonating the test. Project 4.1 was a biomedical experiment to understand the effects of radiation on human beings, so that if the U.S. troops were to be exposed to radiation, or if the American public was to be exposed to radiation from Soviet or other threat, then the U.S. military would better understand what radiation would do to the people who are exposed. The Marshallese were essentially the guinea pigs for the U.S. military to know what radiation does to people.
7: The most highly contaminated areas of the body were the head and hair and areas of skin not protected by clothing.
6: I had Marshallese tell me that they had burns from the radiation that went through their skin all the way down to their bones, and they were in agony, just sheer agony. And when they were put into the Project 4.1 and they were with a doctor, the doctors took photographs of them. They didn't give them any pain relief. The idea was not to treat or assist in the healing of the patients. It was to document what the radiation does.
7: The exposure of these individuals afforded a unique opportunity to study the effects of radiation in man.
2: Despite the Bravo disaster, the U.S. accelerated testing in the Marshall Islands.
8: Red Wing, the sixth series of nuclear tests conducted in the Pacific Proving Ground, was nearly three times the magnitude of that of any previous one.
9: Red Wing was a 17-shot operation, the most ambitious ever conducted at the Eniwetok Proving Ground.
10: And during all those years that I was here for school, they never taught us anything about nuclear, except for the week right before March 1st. And March 1st, 1954 was when they detonated the Bravo shot. And then it wasn't until I got to college when I started doing research for myself, because I figured that was the only way that I could share our story. I mean, if the professors at college won't teach it, then who's gonna teach it if I won't?
6: From 1946 to 1958, the US conducted 67 atmospheric nuclear weapons tests in the Marshall Islands. Each of the tests was above ground. Each of the tests was to design as much local fallout from the radiation as possible so that the US government could essentially create a laboratory out there.
10: I go out to these schools and I ask the students how many bombs were tested in Bikini and Eniwetok. And they shout, 7, 4, 9. Nobody really knows that there was 67 tests that were tested.
8: The cost of Red Wing was on the order of $160 million. This is the price paid for testing operations necessary for the advancement of nuclear weapons and conducted in a remote area of the Pacific to provide the ultimate in safety factors.
11: It must be clear to all, except those who wish to curry favor with the communists, that we have no choice. We must continue to do our best to produce devices which will prevent the free world from being overrun by the communists.
5: Nevada, USA. This is the valley where the giant mushrooms grow. More atomic bombs have been exploded on these few hundred square miles of desert than on any other spot on the globe.
2: The destruction and devastation from testing massive nuclear bombs was conveniently hidden far off in the Pacific. The U.S. saved the smaller, less lethal bombs for the Nevada Proving Grounds. Near Ground Zero, precautions were taken. But outside that region was another story.
9: 640 square miles of desert and mountains, 65 miles northwest from Las Vegas, set in some of the loneliest acres the world has ever seen.
12: We've been here for 25,000 years.
13: We have Northern Shoshone, Eastern Shoshone, Goshen Shoshone, Western Shoshone, and Shoshone Bannock. We are actually, in our own language, Nua, the people. Our turquoise was found in the eyes of the Aztec and Maya kings in their burials. Our identity is the land. Our identity is our relationship with that land, our medicine, our plants, our animals. To say that we're the most bombed nation on Earth is accurate because of the 928 weapons tests on our homeland.
9: Operation Q, the atomic test program of the Federal Civil Defense Administration, as seen by Joan Cowan, reporter.
14: Here at the Atomic Energy Commission's Nevada test site, I covered the story of Operation Q, a program to test the effects of an atomic blast upon the things we use in our everyday lives.
13: The exposure pathways that the Shoshone people have experienced are unique to us because of our lifestyle, which is different than the non-indigenous people. We ate rabbit, we ate deer, antelope, harvested pine nuts, and gathered other medicines that we use.

0: use. We ate the whole animal, including the thyroid, and this would have increased our risk of exposure significantly as opposed to other Americans who went to the store, lived in houses that were well-constructed and maintained. My Uncle Philip, his throat fell out. And then my grandfather, his skin fell off. It got hard, came up his arm. My first cousin had twin daughters. They both died at 11 years old from childhood leukemia.
1: On the silent desert, the test objects waited.
2: 8 minus 10 seconds. 9, 8, 7, 6, 5, 4, 3, 2, 1.

0: Weather conditions must be right for test purposes and air operations, and from the standpoint of safety. The next day after 0 hour, we see the reason for this concentration on the weather job. We see its relation to the huge fact which remains after every nuclear detonation, the atomic cloud, the towering, angry ghost of the fireball.
1: Most of our mountain ranges run north to south, and so the fallout would come straight up this way into our community.
2: The atomic cloud, like a giant vacuum cleaner, has sucked up dirt and debris from the earth and is full of radioactive particles. Is it dangerous? Yes, right now it is. You wouldn't want to go into it, but neither would you deliberately walk into a blazing fire. You have to use common sense.
1: The fallout came and it rained. It rained in North Dakota. The cows ate the grass. They milked the cows and they shipped it to the inner cities. And it just doesn't end at the border there. And the fallout maps that were produced by the National Cancer Institute in 1997 show the radiation stopping at the northern border of the United States. But the radiation, in fact, went further and around the world.
3: Cold War testing has left a legacy of environmental contamination and little accountability. Communities in the United States Southwest fight for compensation and cleanup, as do the people in the Australian outback. And forgotten places in Kazakhstan, French Polynesia, and Algeria. The Cold War meant big business, and the cleanup after it is shaping up to be even more profitable. Port Hope was built around a plant that processed uranium, the fuel used in U.S. nuclear bombs. Today, it's in the midst of the largest land remediation project in Canadian history.
4: We're finally at the stage where I can say that the cleanup of low-level radioactive waste in Port Hope will begin soon, with funding of $1.28 billion. An estimated 1.7 million cubic meters of contaminated soil will be dug up, trucked, and stored in new state-of-the-art long-term management facilities.
3: In the U.S., the government's environmental management program has already spent decades and $164 billion on cleanup. And some companies are trying to profit from it, mostly using taxpayer money. And that doesn't include dealing with the tens of thousands of barrels of nuclear waste dumped at sea off the coast of New York and California. But don't worry, the US didn't dump it all there. They sent a bunch to the Marshall Islands to take care of.
5: When the United States was done with the nuclear testing in the Marshall Islands, the United States bulldozed all of the topsoil, all of the trees, everything that was left after the detonations into one of the craters that was left behind from one of the nuclear tests, mixed with cement and capped and left there. So inside of that nuclear waste storage facility is plutonium. Plutonium has a half-life of 24,000 years. The Marshallese people and government don't have the money and don't have the knowledge on how to take care of and manage a nuclear waste storage facility. But now the U.S. says that the Marshall Islands owns that facility. The U.S. government won't import what's in this facility back into the United States because now the Marshall Islands is a foreign country and it's illegal to accept imported nuclear waste. So it stays there. And look how close it is to the Pacific Ocean, all the way around it. The seas are rising. It seems pretty inevitable that that facility is headed for the Pacific Ocean. That's not just a problem for the Marshallese.

0: It has been greatly satisfying to my fellow commissioners and me to take part in the decision announced by President Johnson to return the Bikinians to their atoll. It has been just over 10 years since the last nuclear test took place at Bikini on July 22, 1958. While Bikini is best known as a weapons testing site, it has also contributed significantly to man's knowledge of the long-term effects of radiation on an environment. But before it was either a proving ground or a laboratory, Bikini was a homeland. Dr. Glenn T. Seaborg.
1: We had hoped that small resettlement in the 1970s would eventually lead to the community moving back to Bikini. Again, we were lied to, used as an experiment. Bikini was unfit for human to live on. Food and water was poisoned by radiation.
2: The Bikinians weren't the only ones stuck on irradiated land. Remember Rongelep? Showered by radiation after the Bravo shot in the 1950s, it was resettled just a few years later.
3: Part of studying a population for impacts also requires a control population. And this is where things become very dark and sad for the Marshallese people, where a control population was submitted to experimentation so that there could be some comparisons made and some studies made. But I think we have to look and see who was in charge of this, and it was the Brookhaven National Laboratory in the US. And I mean, just on the face of it, it doesn't make sense for a laboratory to be in charge of healthcare.
4: It became apparent that significant thyroid irradiation had occurred from radioiodines. Calculations indicated that the radioiodine dose to the adult thyroid gland was about 160 rads. The smaller child's gland received 700 to 1400 rads.
5: The children on the island ingested the contaminated water, and also ate the food which had been contaminated, and also inhaled some contaminated radioactive material.
4: In the adult exposed group, four people had developed lesions, two cancer of the thyroid. 18 patients were then returned to Brookhaven National Laboratory for further examinations and thyroidectomies. Three of those were discovered to have cancer, but all proved to be of low-grade malignancy with localized metastases. All of those who were operated on recovered satisfactorily without any evidence of extension of the disease.
6: 2 minutes should be enough on most of the people.
2: The 1968 analysis tragically underestimated the radiation contamination by a factor of 100. So that residents who returned to the atoll

0: wound up leaving by 1978.
1: Bikini is like a relative to us, like a father or a mother or a sister or a brother. Perhaps most like a child conceived from our own flesh and blood. And then to us, that child was gone, buried and dead.
2: And our ancestors died on that rock. That's what the U.S. said here, stay on the rock.
0: With their land contaminated and regions impoverished, many Marshallese are leaving for a better life in the United States. For those staying, they face an even greater threat.
3: The waves are getting closer, and that means our island is getting eaten bit by bit. And it's just scary, you know? We're just sleeping one day and the whole island just cracked in half. That would be miserable.
4: As you can see right here, the tree right there at the shoreline, it's almost fall down now. But back in like 15, 20 years ago, there was also trees at the back of that tree. So we used to tell stories and have all these kids come and eat their lunch there. But right now you can see it's all filled up with rocks. And the last tree standing here is almost fall down now.
2: They're trying to patch the vulnerable area where the water comes inland when we have sea rise level. And so we're trying to patch this area up just temporarily, hoping that we can get some funding to make a seawall in this time of climate change and global warming. It does really affect us. During the months of January and February, it causes flooding to go 3/4 of the island while we have a large wave pounding the island and then kills all the crabs.
5: It makes me sad that I cannot stop these waves from coming, because the water is our life, it's our way of life. We know we grew up surrounded by water, and to have the water coming in and it just ruining their homes and ruining their lands. I mean, the water would come in and it would take all the trash in the ocean and just throw it on their property. And it makes me feel helpless, because I cannot do anything to stop the water. We cannot do anything to stop the water. Only the big polluters can, and it's them that could do something about it.
6: Atoll life is not easy. It's a very harsh environment. Yet Marshallese people have thrived in this environment for centuries. So while the U.S. nuclear testing program created victims, it also strengthened resolve and strengthened resilience of Marshallese people. And so we wanted to be very clear that while we were still addressing harms and impact and damages and injuries, it didn't make us victims. It wasn't something, a way that we wanted to identify ourselves, that we are resilient. We're still here and we're still fighting for justice.

0: Mayor Gibas and his council arrive in Springdale, Arkansas, on their way to meet Congresswoman Katie Porter in Washington, D.C.
1: From 1946 to 1958, the United States conducted 67 nuclear tests in the Marshall Islands. We deceived the Marshallese, using them as guinea pigs to study the effects of radiation. We turned ancestral lands into dumping grounds for nuclear waste. And we still haven't done the bare minimum to make this right.
2: Displaced from their contaminated homeland.
3: One of the leading causes of deaths back in the islands is cancer. It's a red flag.

0: they fight to hold a major nuclear power accountable.
1: I would love to go back home. The U.S. owe a lot of debt to the Marshallese.
0: And uphold promises made.
2: They live like a subhuman, you know?
3: We still haven't done

0: people have received since arriving here.
1: Understanding the reality.
2: I think this hypocrisy cannot be tolerated.
1: With the latest global news and insightful documentaries, Al Jazeera's teams across the world bring you closer to the heart of the story.
3: Born into the sanctity of a family-run hospital, but delivering the care they need is a perilous endeavor.
4: We've been able to save a lot of babies. We just need oxygen. The security crisis is definitely a big problem, a big, big, big problem.
3: For some, time is running out.
4: This is what happens to abandoned babies normally in Haiti.
3: Healing Haiti's Children, a witness documentary on Al Jazeera.
5: In Madagascar, most families can't afford the cost of tuition, transport, and living expenses.
6: Factories like this could use better machines, but those machines will replace workers, and that also means jobs will be lost. Hundreds of people are missing, and the search is being made all the more difficult as the rain continues.
5: Just been a gang shootout that happened minutes ago. We've been told not to go any closer because it's not safe.

0: Hello, I'm Hannah Hoxha. This is Al Jazeera live from Doha. The top stories this hour. Economic warfare and isolation on an unprecedented scale. The US president's new threat against Iran and any country that supports it. Israel says it will investigate its forces over the death of Hind Rajab, the 5-year-old Palestinian girl killed in Gaza, but few believe it will bring justice. Also ahead.
1: We are heading to Al Ubayyid, the capital of North Kordofan State. And the closer we get, the more the picture starts to change.
0: We report from the strategic Sudanese highway, which links Khartoum to the besieged city of El Obeid, where tens of thousands remain displaced by war.
2: Plus, it's a new age of American foreign policy. Donald Trump wants allied countries to prove their loyalty. We'll have an exclusive look at what the president has been asking NATO allies. That's later on This is America.
0: U.S. President Donald Trump has announced the, quote, most crushing economic operation ever against Iran. It comes as Washington ramps up pressure on Tehran in ongoing attempts to end the war between the two nations. The U.S. president wrote on Truth Social, no one has given the Islamic Republic of Iran a greater opportunity to make a deal than me. Tragically for them, they have failed to take it. Therefore, today, I am announcing the most crushing economic operation ever taken against any country. This will be an economic warfare and isolation on an unprecedented scale. Today, I'm announcing that any country that allows its financial institutions, businesses, airports, or government entities to provide any type of lifeline to Iran will itself face tremendous economic consequences. Well, Al Jazeera's Mike Hanna has the latest from Washington, D.C.
3: It's a lengthy social media message, and it contains a lot of capital letters, which perhaps indicate the degree of frustration that President Trump is showing within this message. He is clearly angry as well, given the tone of this particular message and the threat of a form of economic Armageddon against Iran. But more than that, he's also saying that he will take extreme economic action against those countries or entities that offer Iran a lifeline. This is, in a way, widening out the economic pressure that President Trump has already been exerting against Iran. Also, the question being asked is, what precisely is he talking about? The U.S. has been exercising massive economic pressure. The naval blockade of the Strait of Hormuz has prohibited or forbidden Iran from being able to export its own oil. And this as well has brought massive economic pressure on Iran, as has those military attacks of the past. But the other significant note in this lengthy media message

0: is that he does not mention using military resources to bring Iran to heel. He is now, it appears, fully focused on using economic measures. What these economic measures are, we do not know. He does not provide details at this particular point. But certainly, he is shouting with a very loud megaphone. It's not clear whether this is aimed at Iran in terms of threatening it with extreme action to come back to negotiation, or whether it's a demonstration to the American public that he will be taking the strongest possible action against Iran. But underlying all of this is one simple question. What are the details? What form of economic pressure can he bring against Iran that he has not already brought? Mike Hanna, Al Jazeera, Washington.
1: Well, hours before Trump's social media post, the UAE announced the suspension of all trade and financial ties with Tehran. The action was taken after the defense ministry says it detected two ballistic missiles launched towards the country from Iran. UAE government officials said the missiles targeted maritime traffic. Iran's foreign ministry called the allegations baseless and a false flag operation. Nada Habibi is a professor of practice in the economics of the Middle East at Brandeis University. He says the US and the UAE appear to have been in close communication throughout.
2: Prior to the UAE announcement, as far as news is available, the Foreign Ministry of the United States, Secretary of State Rubio, had a conversation with UAE officials. And I think the US strongly encouraged or induced the UAE to take this initiative, in my opinion. Of course, the trigger that the UAE announced was the two missiles that were targeted towards UAE by Iran, which of course Iran has denied. But in my opinion, United States probably had a conversation with UAE officials prior to this announcement.
1: And as economic pressure mounts on Iran, prices of basic household supplies in the country's capitals are rising. Groceries and fuel are amongst the hardest hit by the soaring inflation. From Tehran, Tohid Asadi explains what is affecting Iranians.
3: Here in this traditional bazaar in Tehran, everything seems to be running smoothly at the very first glance. But deep down, there is an ongoing battle between price tags and shrinking household budgets. Daily expenses are rising in Iran as its economy grapples with high inflation, soaring prices, and a weakening local currency. The deterioration reflects decades of crippling international sanctions and domestic mismanagement. In the past months, the country's point-to-point inflation rate reached over 87%, with food and beverage prices rising by around 130%. Annual price increases reached 399% for solid vegetable oil, 211% for imported rice, 201% for eggs, and 190% for chicken. And food is not the only thing getting more expensive.
4: My son has two children, and he really struggles to make ends meet. He has to work several jobs just to cover the cost of raising his children.
5: Over the past 3 or 4 months, detergent prices have risen by at least 60 or 70% following attacks on petrochemical plants and other facilities.
6: I'm a painter and art supplies have become extremely expensive. I sometimes have to buy lower quality products.
3: Meanwhile, officials warn of a daily 15 million liter gasoline shortfall, rising fears of a fuel price hike.
7: Car maintenance is costly, and if gasoline prices go up, people who rely on their cars to make a living will suffer losses.
3: Rising tensions between Iran and the United States have put a negotiated settlement on the back foot, and the uncertainty is already spilling over into markets and everyday life. The public mood here is marked by a mixture of different sentiments, highlighted by a strong sense of frustration as the country stands before a dilemma. On the one hand, potentiality for another round of confrontation, and on the other, the fluctuating hopes for the revival of the diplomacy and a long-lasting peace at the end of the day. Under these circumstances, uncertainty prevails, as does the pressure on people's pockets. Tohid Asadi, Al Jazeera, Tehran.
1: Israel's military says it's launching internal investigations into two prominent killings by its forces in Gaza. It will look into the deaths of 5-year-old Palestinian girl Hind Rajab and 15 rescue workers who were killed in a targeted attack in 2024. But rights groups have already downplayed expectations, warning that such inquiries rarely lead to convictions. Joel Evans reports.
8: Hello, marhaba.
5: This was the last phone call 5-year-old Palestinian Hind Rajab ever made. She was trapped in a car, surrounded by the bodies of her aunt, uncle, and 3 cousins, all of whom had been shot dead by the Israeli military. She stayed on the phone with paramedics in Gaza for nearly 3 hours, begging to be rescued. The emergency workers sent to help her were also shot dead, and contact with Hind was eventually lost. While help never reached Hind, her cries of anguish echoed around the world. On Wednesday, the Israeli military said, after reviewing what it called 5 exceptional operational incidents, it would launch criminal investigations into 2 cases, including the killing of Hind Rajab. But the president of the Hind Rajab Foundation told Al Jazeera it's rare for Israeli troops to be held accountable.
9: If we want to be statistical, in only 0.18% of all cases there have been even a prosecution. All these investigations, you know, it was all always about a charade meant to exonerate, to whitewash the culprits rather than convicting them.
5: Israel's army said it was also investigating the killing of 15 Palestinian paramedics while traveling in a convoy through southern Gaza. Their bodies were found beneath the crushed vehicles they had been traveling in. This case also led to global outcry. However, Israel's military said no further action would be taken in 3 of the cases. These include the killing of 7 aid workers with the NGO World Central Kitchen in April 2024 in Deir al-Balah, and 2 separate incidents involving Doctors Without Borders. Critics of the Israeli military say this is an attempt to disregard thousands of other incidents which did not make international headlines. While this announcement might seem like a step towards justice, the family of Hind Rajab say they have no confidence in the investigation.
6: As Hind Rajab's family, we certainly do not place our trust in the Israeli judicial system. God willing, we hope for justice from the global community. We call for international justice to step in.
5: Israel continues to violate the US-brokered ceasefire by launching attacks on Gaza and Palestinians on a near daily basis. Joel Evans, Al Jazeera.
1: UN Chief Antonio Guterres says Israel's plan to expand its settlements in the occupied West Bank poses an existential threat to the two-state solution. On Tuesday, the Israeli government issued a new tender for the construction of more than 1,000 illegal housing units in the occupied West Bank. It's part of a controversial E1 plan approved by Israel last year. It calls for more than 3,400 housing units to be built on Palestinian land covering around 12 square kilometres. The goal is to link the illegal settlement of Maale Adumim with occupied East Jerusalem. The United Nations says that 200,000 people have been displaced since late last year by fighting in Sudan's Kordofan region as drone strikes hit critical water and electricity infrastructure. But even as the Sudanese armed forces open up a new road connecting the capital, Khartoum, with North Kordofan's regional capital, El Obeid, the siege there by rapid support forces continues to worsen hardship for civilians. Al Jazeera's Amidad Al-Ruhaid reports from El Obeid.
10: It doesn't look like a road leading to one of Sudan's most important cities. There's a very little movement here, few people, few cars, and hard the road. And the road itself carries traces of the war. These earth barriers were once used as defensive positions.
11: We are heading to El Obeid, the capital of North Kordofan State. And the closer we get, the more the picture starts to change.
10: Traveling this road comes with the risk. Paramilitary rebel support forces drones are known here to have targeted army vehicles, oil tankers, and even cargo trucks. And this road matters because it is one of the main supply routes into Al-Ubayyid.
11: For years during this ongoing war, this was one of the main routes connecting the city of Al-Ubayyid with the capital Khartoum. But the army's reopening of a Sadirat highway late in July has now provided a faster route, roughly half the distance. The paramilitary group Rabi Support Forces still maintains positions south and west to the city of Al-Ubayyid and still continues attacking nearby villages near Al-Ubayyid, further worsening of the humanitarian situation in Sudan.
10: And at the end of this long road is Al-Ubayyid, the city that has survived one of the longest ground sieges of the war, but now it's facing another pressure. Hundreds of thousands of people seek refuge in the city. And Save the Children says nearly 39,000 children arrived here in the first 6 months of this year. And more than 605,000 people are now living in Al-Ubayyid and Sheikhan locality. And the city is still absorbing people fleeing a war that has not yet reached its end. Al-Miqdad Al-Ruhaid, Al Jazeera, North Kordofan State.
1: At least three people have been killed after Russian ballistic missile attack on the Ukrainian capital. The city's mayor says two districts were targeted. The strike also damaged a children's hospital. 23 were reportedly injured. Ukraine's ousted defense minister has called for elections in one of the most significant domestic challenges to President Volodymyr Zelensky since the war began. So, while some Ukrainians oppose wartime elections, debate has grown over what poses a greater risk, the challenges of holding a credible vote during wartime or lack of political accountability. Ulrich McAlpine reports from Kyiv.
8: Just moments ago, the new defense minister was voted in by parliament. Protesters here are shouting the word Einbar, which means shame. A lot of upset here after President Zelensky's decision last month to oust the very popular former defense minister, Mykhailo Fedorov.
12: But the anger here comes less from support for the former minister and more from a growing sense that people are not being heard.
13: The president did not hear us and he did everything the way he wanted. We came out for a peaceful protest because we wanted to be heard.
12: With no elections because of the war, the recent government reshuffle in Ukraine has raised questions about political accountability.
14: We are in trap because in one hand we had not any elections, so the members of parliaments, people who are in executing branch of power, they understand that I can sit here and do whatever I want.
12: Comments from Fedorov on the eve of the appointment of his replacement asked those questions out loud, making him one of the most prominent former officials so far to do so.
15: We must answer a fundamental question. How should a state function if the war lasts for years? And the next, what if the war continues for another year, or two, or three?
12: But even opponents of President Zelensky disagree.
16: How we will make elections when ballistic missiles are falling on people's heads? How people will vote? How millions of military, 1 million who are in army will vote? How millions abroad will vote? How people will vote near the front line if there is no ceasefire, if there is no at least ceasefire?
12: The question of elections remains divisive. But beyond the political debate, Fedorov's comments are asking a broader question of Ukraine. How does democracy function during a prolonged war? Audrey McAlpine, Al Jazeera, Kyiv.
1: Democratic Republic of Congo says it's recorded more than 5,000 Ebola cases. Nearly 2,400 people have died from the disease. Health authorities are warning the rapid spread is increasingly worrying and risks spreading to other countries. Catherine Soy reports.
17: The Ebola outbreak in the Democratic Republic of Congo has become the worst in its history. It's spreading faster than any other. But aid agencies say this comes as no surprise.
18: When the Ebola started, I think it was late, you know, in terms of the, you know, identifying the outbreak. Well, the surveillance system is really broken.
17: Those in charge of the response say they're struggling to catch up with the virus.
19: We are already present in 6 provinces, so we will need to combine our efforts to quickly bring the epidemic under control while preventing the other high-risk provinces from being affected by this epidemic.
17: The strain of Ebola has no vaccine, but scientists say they're working on several tests. Some of them are in Uganda. Researchers here have been trying to understand the Budibujo strain, which was first discovered in Uganda in 2007. They found that the characteristics of what's in the DRC now are slightly different from previous ones.
20: The rapid development of this vaccine is dependent on how quickly you access the genetic composition of the virus. So what we did, providing a genome for the outbreak at the earliest onset of detection, is very critical to what happens upstream.
17: The outbreak is happening in the middle of a Congolese health workers' strike in a region where armed groups have displaced millions and killed thousands, and at a time of mistrust among communities who believe the virus was brought by outsiders. Some people have attacked treatment centers and medics trying to help. This incident happened on Tuesday at the border with Uganda. Health workers in Aru were attacked, some seriously. Their ambulances were damaged. This one was torched. Those trying to help say controlling the outbreak depends on winning the trust of those who live here. Catherine Soy, Al Jazeera.
1: U.S. President Donald Trump says he's finalizing what he's calling a wonderful trade agreement with Canada. It follows a phone conversation with Prime Minister Mark Carney. The announcement comes less than a day after Trump paused 50% tariffs due to be imposed on a range of Canadian goods. Manuel Rapolo has more from the White House.
21: When it comes to this deal between the United States and Canada, one thing that's important to emphasize here is that if there is a deal, it's a deal that hasn't been finalized yet. What there is optimism. We've heard from President Trump on Wednesday, who says that he had a very good conversation with the Canadian Prime Minister. He says that there will be no tariffs, that the tariffs will be non-existent, that this is going to be great for farmers. The president also says that when it comes to the U.S. and Canada, subject to the finalization of documents, there will be a deal. So there's still not a lot of clarity as to where we are in that regard. Canada's Prime Minister, Mark Carney, also signaled that the U.S. and Canada could be very close to a deal, but there's still work to be done. But again, signaling optimism and also confirming that postponement until August 21st. So for anyone following the story, is there a deal? Isn't there a deal? There's still a little bit of confusion there. What we can tell you is that we are now in that 3-day window where negotiators still have an opportunity to finalize this agreement. Anything short of that will mean that these tariffs, 50% tariffs, could still be on the table. Manuel Rapolo, Al Jazeera, the White House.
1: Lebanon and Israel are discussing so-called pilot zones in southern Lebanon. These are areas where Israeli forces withdraw and the Lebanese army takes control, potentially allowing displaced residents to return. But even as these negotiations move forward, Israeli strikes are forcing people to flee other villages and towns near the so-called pilot zones. Ali Hashem reports from southern Lebanon.
22: Home is a few kilometers away, but this family cannot go back to Mansouri. Like so many others across southern Lebanon, they are waiting to return and for some version of a normal life. Instead, Israel ordered them out.
23: Israel thinks it can terrify us and bring down our morale. But on the contrary, our morale is high. We don't fear anyone but God.
22: Forced evacuation, then strikes. Then the Lebanese army was ordered to leave. Israeli forces did not need to occupy Mansouri to keep its people out. Their presence nearby was enough.
24: Mansouri is a heartache for us because we returned to the town and it was not occupied. But then the Israelis sent us a forced eviction notice.
25: This is the last point Hassan and the people of Mansouri and many other southerners can see these areas. Mansouri isn't within the areas occupied by Israel, but Israel decided to occupy this town by fire.
22: As Mansouri emptied, Lebanese and Israeli negotiators were discussing a different outcome, how to get people home. In western Zawtar, a different picture. Here, the Lebanese army is establishing control, state authority. On the ground, people are filtering back. The framework agreement refers to pilot zones, pockets of land handed over to the Lebanese army as Israeli forces pull out. But southern Lebanon increasingly appears to have two maps. One is used during negotiations. There are positions, withdrawals, and deployments. The other is determined by Israeli firepower, and it overrides the first. Israel says these strikes target security threats from Hezbollah. But for many Lebanese, attacks like these are undermining the government that agreed to negotiate. The Lebanese government regards pilot zones as a means to restoring its sovereignty, one area at a time. But sovereignty is more than a flag and a checkpoint. For the displaced, its meaning is simple. Is the road home open? And once they're back, will they be allowed to stay? Ali Hashim, Al Jazeera, Haniyeh, southern Lebanon.
1: Emergency teams are trying to contain several wildfires in northern Portugal. Four firefighters have been injured as they work to extinguish the blaze. The fires have burned nearly 4,000 hectares of land in the affected area. Authorities say they have deployed 517 emergency workers and mobilised more than 1,200 firefighters. Well, wildfires are also raging in Spain, southwest of Madrid. These are the latest in a number of fires across the country this year. Ground crews and firefighting aircraft have been deployed to battle the blaze. Intense heat waves across much of Europe have fueled several wildfires, scorching nearly 500,000 hectares of land. Audiences in Scotland have been delighted by a Palestinian circus performing as part of the Fringe Festival, blending Palestinian folk dance with contemporary circus. The Swirling Show is a celebration of freedom, heritage and resilience. Jonah Hull went to watch a performance in Edinburgh.
0: My heart is a window to hope that never closes.
2: They come from places like Nablus, Jenin and Ramallah. Palestinian performers giving audiences at the Edinburgh Festival a window into another world. The political message is light touch. Instead, circus techniques provide powerful symbolism. The joy in freedom, a balance of extremes, tethered flight at the edge of the abyss.
3: It's a message of resistance, our voice to the world that we need protections, and our youth, our children, they deserve a life. And sadly, art became the only way that we still communicate with the world to show a message that we deserve a life, we deserve protection for our life and our culture and our memories.
2: While it's high-flying art on the international stage, at home, this is therapy and escape. The Palestinian Circus is a charity that uses juggling and acrobatics as tools to heal broken lives. Children across the occupied territories given an outlet for trauma in the wonder of circus. And a few get to take those skills on the road.
4: We use our bodies, we use our equipment, we use our feelings, our faces to show messages that we cannot say verbally. Show everything that we've been through, we're living, we're feeling, that we cannot say in words, but people maybe can understand it or feel it through our show, through our art.
7: I thought it was really beautiful. I could tell that each performer was really passionate about what they were doing, and it was just a joy to see their love for the craft and their culture on stage.
9: I thought the energy and the imagery was really, really beautiful, and they were all working together so nicely, and it was very nice.
2: The Palestinian Circus, tent in a Scottish field. It's all very Edinburgh, not very occupied territories, but to these performers, displacement is a way of life. And in circus, the hope of happier times ahead. Jonah Hull, Al Jazeera, Edinburgh.
1: Still ahead on Al Jazeera, This Is America looks at how US allies are preparing for a world without guaranteed support from Washington.
5: I have the right to boycott anyone I want to, and the state has no business getting involved in that.
6: God's chosen to bless us because we protect Israel. I'm going to continue to do on a state level all that I can to support that.
8: A three-part series explores the implications of U.S. anti-boycott laws for freedom of speech and First Amendment rights.
10: I regret not knowing more about the issue when I voted.
11: I'm looking forward for my day in court.
8: Part two, In Court, on Al Jazeera. Revealing eco-friendly solutions to combat threats to our planet, on Al Jazeera.
13: In the face of relentless militarism, can international law stop wars from erupting?
26: This is a matter of politics. This is a matter of power.
13: And what is the hope for justice once the bombs have stopped falling?
27: All Hail the Military explores the uneasy relationship between the law and war.
28: The court ultimately serves the powerful and it targets the weak.
29: Right now, there is a crisis in world order and the rule of law.
27: The Judge, Limits of Legality in Genocide, on Al Jazeera.
1: You're watching Al Jazeera, a reminder of our top stories. US President Donald Trump has posted on his Truth Social account that he will announce a crushing economic response against Iran. He says it will be economic warfare and isolation on an unprecedented scale. The Israeli military says it will launch an internal investigation into the killing of five-year-old Palestinian girl Hind Rajab in Gaza. Israel's also announced an inquiry into the killings of 15 caseworkers. Let's hand you over to Alex Marquardt, Richard Gaisford and the team in Washington for This Is America.
30: This is America, and from inside the Oval Office here at the White House, traditional alliances around the world are being reshaped. For decades, Washington has built its security strategy on a post-Cold War scenario. Now they're taking a much more flexible approach. Alliances, well, they're much more transactional, and they're based on networks, not on blocks. In a few minutes' time, we'll be asking what's driving this change. But first, let's go to our Washington, D.C. studio and Alex Marquardt.
31: Thank you, Richard. America's alliances have been the backbone of U.S. foreign policy for decades. Now it is being quickly and not so quietly reshaped. The Trump administration sent a questionnaire to NATO allies earlier this month, testing them on their level of support for the U.S. We'll have an exclusive look at that document later in the show. It's another sign of Trump's transactional approach, which has left many allies reeling and, frankly, rethinking how much they can rely on Washington. Let's get back to Richard Gaisford, who breaks down the new global dynamics.
32: Despite the president's obvious disdain for the NATO alliance, U.S. forces have continued to train this summer alongside European counterparts.
30: Well, here they're testing resilience in the Baltic region. It's an exercise to strengthen warfighting capabilities and to guarantee the safe passage of shipping. Flash.
32: But despite a shared ideal of defending NATO's eastern flank, the US has allowed other countries to take the lead on Ukraine. The coalition of the willing has one obvious missing partner. The US stands apart from the effort led by Britain and France to support Vladimir Zelensky, leaving European countries, Canada, Australia, New Zealand and Japan to work more closely together. US indifference towards Ukraine's forced it to stand on its own feet. Having developed new drone technology, Ukraine's now doing deals around the world with seemingly no preferential treatment for the US. And with European countries now concerned the president won't protect them from attack, the French have offered to create a nuclear umbrella. It would cover Poland, Britain, Germany, Belgium, Denmark, Greece, the Netherlands and Sweden, and would be a move away from an American deterrent that's been in place since the Cold War.
12: And in a sign of shifting priorities, 5,000 US troops will be moved out of Germany in the coming months. That's a reduction of some 14%.
32: The president's also demanded that US involvement in South Korean military exercises is substantially reduced, although by how much won't be clear until the end of Operation Ulchi Freedom Shield at the end of next week. Donald Trump claims, without offering recent proof, that he has a very good relationship with Kim Jong-un. The president says he wants to be unthreatening and respectful towards North Korea, which continues to send men and missiles to Russia for Vladimir Putin to use against Ukraine.
12: All this is happening as the U.S.
14: not just at burden sharing, but they're looking at burden shifting. They want our allies, whether they be our European allies or our allies in the Indo-Pacific, to do more. And that is to allow the United States the strategic flexibility to, whether it's to, again, focus on the Western Hemisphere, which has become the priority theater in terms of, again, those strategic documents, but as well as to be able to ensure the capability, if needed, to deter the Chinese in the Indo-Pacific.
31: Asking allies to do more, NATO, of course, is the easiest example, asking them to spend some 5% of their GDP on defense spending. Those NATO allies have started spending more. The argument that we hear from the U.S., Jim, that you know, allies need to be more self-reliant and do more, that is a relatively easy argument to make. But what does the U.S. lose when alliances like NATO are diminished or the U.S. is simply left out?
15: Well, it's something that I hope doesn't happen. That's not going to be in NATO's future. What I'm hoping is that as there's more balance that comes to the relationship in terms of defense in Europe, that will bring more strength. You've got the U.S. coping with a lot of other problems. You've got the Europeans who are trying to build back up and try to at least fill a lot of gaps that the U.S. is going to leave as they begin to shift around. So if we can get some type of balance where the allies are doing enough so that the U.S. can go off and do other things around the globe, hopefully that's going to make us a stronger alliance. So at the end of the day, all the administrations have talked about the allies doing more, stepping up. Putin and Trump together have managed to get the allies to be spending more. I think that's going to be a strong thing if the medicine doesn't kill the patient. Mm-hmm. So what I worry about is more the rhetoric that's behind a lot of this coming out of the White House for other reasons, and whether it's Greenland or other things like that, that's what can bring weakness to the alliance that you're referring to, if that undercuts unity or something along those lines. But getting us stronger on both sides of the Atlantic, that's a good thing.
31: But when you see, as Richard just pointed out in his story there, that, say, the French are proposing this nuclear umbrella, doesn't that just say that our closest allies don't trust being under the American umbrella?
15: Well, there is a trust issue here that's happened with Greenland, and whether that was the intent or not, that's how it's evolved now in Europe, with most of the allies saying, look, we don't trust you. We don't think you're committed. You're walking away from the alliance, and this is why we're going to get stronger, is because we don't think you're going to be there. That's the kind of thinking that really undercuts us. And so what we've got to do is try to wash that away and bring us back to the point where it's good for them and us, for us both to be strong, and not one based on mistrust. But we do have this mistrust problem. The nuclear aspect of it that France has talked about, and Germany, UK are part of that as well, at the end of the day, I don't think that's going to go anywhere. I think there's a part of me that says, I'm glad for Germany to be more interested in nuclear things. Collaboration between the UK and France on nuclear things isn't a bad thing. Mm-hmm. But it's not going to replace the United States, that's for sure. It'll be impossible to do that. It's something that's not necessarily going to deter the Russians either, because it's so small. So go have meetings and understand each other's approaches and do exercises together. That's all great. But I don't see it being a substitute for the United States. And we can't let them think that they need a substitute. Mm-hmm. They've got to understand that what they're doing is okay. But we've got to make sure that U.S. extended deterrence is going to remain alive and well. And so far, the White House hasn't said anything against it.
31: We saw during Trump 1, Haino, a lot of allies, particularly Europeans, who were treating that administration, hoping that that administration

0: was a bit of a blip when it came to the transatlantic relationship. In your view, is it now certain that the world order has changed for good?
1: So I think the world order certainly has evolved. And I think with respect to the alliance and the future of the alliance, to Jim's point, I think a lot of these things are only going to make it stronger. Individual member states being less reliant, less dependent on American military capabilities, I think make the alliance as a whole stronger. We've seen that, again, not to to exactly take what Jim said, you know, with respect to Putin and Trump pushing NATO to spend more. But the reality is, though, that it's taken a war in Europe, the Russian invasion of Ukraine, to the NATO member states to actually spend the 2% of GDP that they committed to in 2014. They actually finally met that objective in 2025, except for Spain, that has yet to meet it. And now a commitment of 5%. It's taken a war in Europe and badgering by the United States for the Europeans to finally step up.
0: I understand that argument that you can strengthen an alliance that way. But on the flip side, a lot of the rules are being broken. You mentioned Greenland a moment ago. Do you feel like the norms, the standards, that rules-based order is at the very least fracturing, if not falling apart?
1: So I did not mention Greenland. I think that some of the rhetoric, of course, is problematic. And when you have some of these conversations that should be happening behind closed doors, through diplomatic and official channels, making them out into the public domain, that is not helpful. But let's also remember that American criticism of NATO, American presidential criticism of NATO, started with President Eisenhower when he criticized the individual member states not stepping up, doing enough. This is a perennial problem that we've seen throughout the existence of the alliance. But I would say this, that those of us that are in the defense ecosystem, we still agree with Winston Churchill when he said the only thing worse than fighting with allies is fighting without allies. And I think the Trump administration is still committed to its allies, NATO, particularly based on what we heard come out of the Ankara summit just last month.
0: There are major concerns, of course, from the Europeans, from the Asians, about what the U.S. may or may not do if push comes to shove. Jim, in that kind of environment, with some of those fracturing, the daylight, what can bad actors do? What do you expect them to do?
2: Well, if bad actors misunderstand what they're hearing and what they're saying, if they are seeing in Moscow that the alliance is getting weaker, the alliance is fracturing, the U.S. is walking away, the allies don't have enough munitions, the U.S. doesn't have enough munitions, and that becomes something that emboldens them to do something they better not do in terms of something against an ally or something against NATO, because they feel they can get away with it. That would be the fear. What's happening is there's a mix of voices coming out of the West right now, because you're absolutely right. There is a lot of concern about trust, a lot of concern about NATO credibility. But on the other hand, there was just completed a two-day pretty big exercise off of Kaliningrad that got the Russians quite stirred up. And that's something that I was surprised to see, because the U.S. was part of it, because I've been hearing the noise coming out of the White House, too, that, you know, we weren't going to be doing those kinds of things. And there we are. So it's a mixed message. And I think what has to happen is both on the Atlantic, at NATO, as well as here in the U.S., we've got to have a more united voice on this. And I think they try at summits. They try to get a more united view on things. But I think it's the rhetoric coming out of the administration that is not helping things. And it'd be good if we can somehow get that in line with what allies are thinking in terms of the importance of NATO and the strength and unity of NATO.
0: I want to get your take on this remarkable document that the U.S. is putting to its NATO allies. It is a three-page questionnaire put to these 31 allies by the Pentagon that reads something like a loyalty test, asking them how supportive they are of U.S. policy, whether they've placed any restrictions on U.S. troops. I was sent this document by an official who was on the distribution for it. Bloomberg News previously reported on it, but we are showing some of this document for the first time. And at the top of this long list of questions, the Pentagon says, quote, responses to these questions will enable the Department of War to provide leaders with fully informed analysis of different posture and basing options. In short, where the U.S. could pull troops out of, where bases could be repositioned. I want to get your take on three.

0: three of the questions. I want to highlight these three. They say, what, if any, restrictions has the country placed on U.S. access, basing, and overflight? Has the country been publicly supportive of U.S. foreign policy priorities, including ongoing initiatives in Europe, the Middle East, and the Western Hemisphere? Has the country shown alignment with the U.S. approach to strong, clear, and quiet? That is a mantra that has been expressed by the Secretary of Defense, Pete Hegseth. Hanno, your reaction to these questions?
1: So force posture reviews are things that happen periodically, nothing out of the ordinary there. As a matter of fact, during the Obama administration, you know, we pulled, I think it was a heavy brigade out of Germany, and replaced it with rotational brigades. So there's nothing new about that. With respect to perhaps questionnaires being presented to U.S. officials to guide conversations with foreign partners, I think that that is also routine. Frankly, what it demonstrates to me is that the Pentagon, I'm guessing Office of the Secretary of Undersecretary of Defense for Policy, is trying to get input from embassies in the NATO partner states as well as from the U.S. mission to NATO to try to inform decision making here. I don't think that that's anything, frankly.
0: But to ask them if they've been publicly supportive and if they align with this slogan that Hegseth has come up with, that's notable, is it?
1: Perhaps one question out of 31. Not sure how, you know, if I would necessarily focus on that one. The ABO question, though, the basing and overflight, I think that's critical.
0: And that's a clear reference to Iran, right?
1: Absolutely. And this is an issue that, frankly, you know, I'm sure Jim dealt with when he was DASD. I dealt with it when I was the Deputy Assistant Secretary of Defense for East Asia as well. This is something that is a prerequisite for having forces forward deployed. If we can't use them in case of a contingency, there's obviously no reason to have a base there.
0: Jim, what's your take? What does it tell you about where the U.S. wants NATO to go?
2: Well, you know, it was very interesting. I had read the Bloomberg as well, and I had one thing in mind in terms of a questionnaire. I assumed that the nations, the allies, were going to have to fill these out. But it sounds like to me, when I saw the document, that it was something for an American to fill out. And so I think there's been some confusion somewhere where these documents were sent to the allies and they weren't probably supposed to get it. But that aside...
0: But at the very least, it was supposed to be a survey of those allies.
2: Yes, and I think there is an aspect of it. Well, in doing a review of force posture, I mean, you do... these kinds of issues do come up in the conversation, Democrat or Republican. These kinds of issues of where does the nation stand? How able are we able to have access to the base? Are there any constraints on us, et cetera, et cetera, et cetera. Those things can be important and are part of the debate. I think we do know, though, this administration cares very much about loyalty, whether it's their own people or the allies particularly. And, you know, President Trump has talked to the allies pretty sternly about his expectations for their loyalty and support for the U.S. So I'm not so surprised to see these questions discussed that way, because we know that's important to the president. But at the end of the day, what I'm hoping is we're going to see a review based on U.S. military need and less on these things. These are political things. They go either way. I mean, I've done base rights, and there's some places where we are constrained, and there's some places where we're not. But I think at the end of the day, it's going to have to be, what does the U.S. military feel they need to have on the continent? And that takes into account what NATO would like to see and what other allies like to see, what the Joint Staff, the European Command want to see, what the chairman of the Joint Chiefs wants to see. And so the report that eventually goes into the political side of the Pentagon and then up to the White House, they'll put the political sheen on it. But I'm hoping what comes out of the early stages of this review is the military requirement, and we try to meet that and keep that in mind.
0: So that's NATO and Europe. Hey, now let's talk about Asia. Certainly some of the Asian allies are rattled as well. Taiwan, South Korea, now we've heard in the past few days the president expressing hope to get together with Kim Jong-un. How is the Trump administration realigning things with Asian counterparts?
1: So I think with respect to defense spending, for instance, the administration is fairly content, especially with Taiwan's defense spending and with South Korea, Japan, and Australia, perhaps less so. What we've seen within the last 48 hours or so with the president posting that he, in essence, wanted the most recent U.S.-South Korean exercises curtailed in order to perhaps facilitate an initial or another opportunity to engage with the leader of

0: North Korea. I think that caught a lot of people by surprise, candidly. Not completely out of character for the president, and it happened in the first administration where we've curtailed exercises as well. You know, candidly, I don't think this has a long-term effect on readiness. I think it, again, though, is kind of a mixed message, if you will. The irony about South Korea, of course, is that the South Korean government is led by a left-of-center party that just last week, the president, President Lee of South Korea, himself set out another olive branch to the North Koreans to try to bring them back to the negotiating table. I think in the long run, the North Koreans are not interested in any kind of dialogue at, with the president at this point, because they saw during the first term that the president was not going to give the types of concessions that Pyongyang is demanding.
1: Do you see a bit of the opposite effect, Jim, in Latin America, where if the U.S. is being a little bit cooler with the European allies, you see through the Don Rowe Doctrine a much warmer embrace of Latin American countries?
2: You know, that's a great question. And I was expecting, you know, with the inaugural address and the various reviews that have come out from the administration, I was expecting to see a lot more programs being done in Latin America. Bilateral programs, U.S. Colombia, U.S. Peru, a lot more exercises and training. We saw Venezuela, of course, and Panama, they are able to, you know, deal with the Chinese influence there. And they're dealing with drugs in terms of coming out of Latin America. But my guess is a lot of the Latin American nations don't know what's expected of them. What does the president want? I'm not sure what the communications are like between the White House, say, and Latin America, Central America. There's the focus now on Cuba. So it seems the focus countries in Latin America are those where there are problems that we have, whether it's Cuba, whether it's Venezuela, drugs. But the other countries, I don't think there's any embracing yet. I think the Latin American countries are saying, what do you want to do? Are we going to have some programs or something? And I haven't seen something coming out of the administration that says, this is the plan for Latin America by country. This mm-hmm. is the things that we're going to do.
1: Yeah.
2: I've got the best ambassadors down there. I've gone to Congress asking for $2 billion in assistance, and we're going to go down. And I haven't seen that yet. But I think the administration's been distracted by Iran and other things. So I think the whole program and approach to Latin America has kind of gone quiet.
3: Can I add something real quick?
0: The Southcom commander was just in Ecuador yesterday. If you look at, you know, the electoral kind of winds that have been flowing in the Western Hemisphere, Colombia went to a center-right party. Ecuador went to a center-right party. So you can say that, you know, there are things amiss in the Western Hemisphere, and the presidents of Colombia and Ecuador have absolutely embraced the Trump administration's agenda for the hemisphere.
1: One of the biggest pieces of alliance news, if you will, and to keep bouncing around the world, is what we just saw from Saudi Arabia, Turkey, and Pakistan in terms of this mutual defense pact. It's got a very similar clause to Article 5 that NATO has. Turkey is in NATO. There is a strategic defense agreement between the United States and Saudi Arabia. Hino, do you see this kind of strategic alliance forming in, quote-unquote, previous normal times, or is this a reflection of what we're seeing now with the U.S.?
0: Well, overarchingly, I'm an advocate, candidly, for some of these minilaterals and multilaterals. Those terms of art both came to the fore during the Biden administration. So countries aligning themselves, not necessarily with an American leadership role. So I'm not against those. I don't think it's mutually exclusive from the partnerships and alliances that we have, whether, like you cited, the relationship the United States has with the Kingdom of Saudi Arabia, or, of course, with the NATO ally of Turkey. I don't think these things are bad for the United States. And the more countries align along certain common principles that also serve American interests, I see that as a net positive.
1: Do you see, Jim, the United States coming to the defense of a country under attack now, except for perhaps Israel? The other countries are certainly doubting that the cavalry will come.
2: Well, I think then that's what we talked about a little bit earlier about the trust issue and the perceptions that the U.S. is walking away from alliances, whether it's South Korea, whether it's NATO, this type of thing. I don't think we're there yet. I don't, just speaking about Europe, I've been asked many times by allies, do you think the Americans will come if something happens? And I'm not at a place now where I can say no. I think we are in a place where we will show up. We are exercising, we're training. We'll see where the force posture, what that tells us in terms of the study they're doing and what the force posture looks like in the U.S. In NATO, in Europe. But I think we are still exercising, we're still poised, we're still planning. We're still doing those things that we've always done to make sure that we can come to their aid if something happens. What that looks like, if something were to happen, the Russians were to put pressure on Estonia or something, will the 82nd Airborne go in, or will the president pick up the phone and call Putin and say, hey, listen, before we start shooting each other, let's see if we can make a deal. I mean, maybe he takes that approach. I don't know. But I do know that there are some very important exercises that have happened in NATO that have included all the U.S. players. And so I think we're still there. And if I were talking to the alliance, I would say, look, hang with us. We're not going anywhere. And Putin needs to know that.
0: And if I may, it's not just a question of us coming. We're already there. We have tens of thousands of troops in Europe. We have 28,500 troops in South Korea. We have tens of thousands of troops in Japan, amongst other places. So it's not just a question of coming. We are already there.
1: But they are being moved around, and they are taking a deeper look at where these troops should be.
0: And I think that that's an absolute rational thing to do as the national security environment evolves.
1: All right. Well, it certainly is a remarkable moment. There are a lot of jitters out there. But as you say, there are some positives that come out of it as well, where the U.S. is stepping up and telling its allies they need to do more. And we are, in fact, seeing that. So it is a remarkable moment for the U.S. on the global stage, not just in NATO and Europe, but well beyond. Hanno Klinik and Jim Townsend, thank you both very much for coming in and sharing your expertise today.
2: You're welcome.
1: I appreciate it. And that's all from myself and the team here in Washington. I want to hand it back to Richard Gaisford and Al Jazeera's global headquarters in Doha.
4: Well, that's it for this edition of This is America. We'll be back on Thursday looking at the truth behind the historic drop in American crime levels. That's at 18:30 GMT to 30 p.m. Eastern Time here in the United States. For now, though, from outside the White House, it's goodbye.

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1: As rescuers continue to search the rubble of collapsed buildings and hundreds still missing, the death toll is likely to continue to rise.
0: With detailed coverage,
2: Bashar al-Assad and other co-defendants have been sentenced to death. This is a historic moment here in Syria.
0: From around the world.
3: The war has literally extended into Russian territory, and for ordinary Russians, their life doesn't seem safe any longer.
0: Snatched from the streets, dozens have disappeared as the armed forces have waged Ecuador's war on drug cartels.
4: They have the backing of the president. They know they can act with impunity.
0: Fault Lines investigates the devastating impact of the crackdown.
5: The government's been doubling down on its hardline strategy. They've sent 10,000 more troops onto the streets.
0: And meets the families living with the consequences.

0: patients. Kazakhstan's train hospital on Al Jazeera.
1: Residents say people inside were injured by shards of flying glass. Entire window panes were blown out. It's difficult just to wade through it. It's no surprise the fishing boats sometimes get trapped.
2: The protesters are angry following earlier in the day President William Ruto swearing in. That's why they say they're still on the street.
1: It's raining heavily almost every day here at the moment. Some people were given a plastic sheet, so they've made shelters from leaves and sticks.

0: Hello, I'm Mohammed Jamjoum. This is Al Jazeera Live from Doha. Coming up on the program, economic warfare and isolation on an unprecedented scale, the U.S. president's new threat against Iran and any country that supports it. Israel says it will investigate its forces over the death of Hind Rajab, the 5-year-old Palestinian girl killed in Gaza. But few believe it will bring justice. Also ahead,
1: we are heading to Al Ubayd, the capital of North Kordofan State. And the closer we get, the more the picture starts to change.
0: We report from the strategic Sudanese highway, which links Khartoum to the besieged city of Al Ubayd, where tens of thousands remain displaced by war. Plus,
2: I'm Katrina Yu at the World Robot Conference in Beijing, where the latest in humanoid machine technology is on display. I'll be back with that story shortly.
0: U.S. President Donald Trump has announced the, quote, most crushing economic operation ever against Iran. It comes as Washington ramps up pressure on Tehran in ongoing attempts to end the war between the two nations. The U.S. president wrote on Truth Social, "No one has given the Islamic Republic of Iran a greater opportunity to make a deal than me. Tragically, for them, they have failed to take it. Therefore, today, I'm announcing the most crushing economic operation ever taken against any country. This will be economic warfare and isolation on an unprecedented scale. Today, I'm also announcing that any country that allows its financial institutions, businesses, airports, or government entities to provide any type of lifeline to Iran will itself face tremendous economic consequences." Al Jazeera's Mike Hanna has the latest from Washington, D.C.
3: It's a lengthy social media message, and it contains a lot of capital letters, which perhaps indicate the degree of frustration that President Trump is showing within this message. He is clearly angry as well, given the tone of this particular message and the threat of a form of economic Armageddon against Iran. But more than that, he's also saying that he will take extreme economic action against those countries or entities that offer Iran a lifeline. This is, in a way, widening out the economic pressure that President Trump has already been exerting against Iran. Also, the question being asked is, what precisely is he talking about? The U.S. has been exercising massive economic pressure. The naval blockade of the Strait of Hormuz has prohibited or forbidden Iran from being able to export its own oil. And this as well has brought massive economic pressure on Iran, as has those military attacks of the past. But the other significant note in this lengthy media message is that he does not mention using military resources to bring Iran to heel. He is now, it appears, fully focused on using economic measures. What these economic measures are, we do not know. He does not provide details at this particular point. But certainly, he is shouting with a very loud megaphone. It's not clear whether this is aimed at Iran in terms of threatening it with extreme action to come back to negotiation, or whether it's a demonstration to the American public that he will be taking the strongest possible action against Iran. But underlying all of this is one simple question. What are the details? What form of economic pressure can he bring against Iran that he has not already brought? Mike Hanna, Al Jazeera, Washington.

0: Eulinger is a national security analyst, a U.S. Navy veteran, and former senior CIA officer. He says President Trump's economic measures against Iran will pressure the regime to return to the negotiating table.
1: The Iranian military has been, you know, reduced to almost nothing. Even their ballistic missile force is heavily damaged. However, I think that Trump, being a businessman, sees the advantages to an economic blockade. And so that has resulted in a change in strategy. We've already seen for several months that the U.S. Navy's blockade has been very effective. Iranian oil exports are down to almost zero, and even such things as non-oil trade with China are down more than 75% from last year. So this is having a real effect on life in Iran. There are electricity shortages, and there are now 2 million rials to one U.S. dollar. So hyperinflation is the rule of the day, and it is hoped that this will put the pressure on the regime to return to the negotiating table. As a 28-year Navy veteran, it is true that certainly many munitions have been used, but it's not that the United States is running out of weapons. It's only that the United States has allocated perhaps 50% of its weapons to a Pacific contingency, such as a war with China. And so it doesn't want to go into those reserves, but perhaps the reserves, the munitions that have been used in the Middle East, we are running low on. It doesn't mean that we're running out of ammunition. It just means that the geographic area is maybe a little bit short. We don't want to deplete ourselves in case there's another emergency. That's the way the U.S. military works.
0: Hours before Trump's social media post, the UAE announced the suspension of all trade and financial ties with Tehran. The action was taken after the defense ministry said it detected two ballistic missiles launched towards the country from Iran. UAE government officials said the missiles targeted maritime traffic. Iran's foreign ministry called the allegations baseless and a false flag operation. Nader Habibi is a professor of practice in the economics of the Middle East at Brandeis University. He says the U.S. and the UAE appear to have been in close communication throughout.
2: Prior to the UAE announcement, as far as news is available, the Foreign Ministry of the United States, Secretary of State Rubio, had a conversation with UAE officials. And I think the U.S. Strongly encouraged or induced the UAE to take this initiative, in my opinion. But of course, the trigger that the UAE announced was the two missiles that were targeted towards UAE by Iran, which of course Iran has denied. But in my opinion, United States probably had a conversation with UAE officials prior to this announcement.
0: Israel's military says it's launching internal investigations into two prominent killings by its forces in Gaza. It will look into the deaths of 5-year-old Palestinian girl Hind Rajab and 15 rescue workers who were killed in a targeted attack in 2024. But rights groups have already downplayed expectations, warning that such inquiries rarely lead to convictions. Joel Evans reports.
3: Hello, marhaba.
4: This was the last phone call 5-year-old Palestinian Hind Rajab ever made. She was trapped in a car, surrounded by the bodies of her aunt, uncle, and 3 cousins, all of whom had been shot dead by the Israeli military. She stayed on the phone with paramedics in Gaza for nearly 3 hours, begging to be rescued. The emergency workers sent to help her were also shot dead, and contact with Hind was eventually lost. While help never reached Hind, her cries of anguish echoed around the world. On Wednesday, the Israeli military said, after reviewing what it called 5 exceptional operational incidents, it would launch criminal investigations into 2 cases, including the killing of Hind Rajab. But the president of the Hind Rajab Foundation told Al Jazeera it's rare for Israeli troops to be held accountable.
5: If we want to be statistical, in only 0.18%

0: all cases that have been even a prosecution. All these investigations, you know, it was all always about a charade meant to exonerate, to whitewash the culprits rather than convicting them.
1: Israel's army said it was also investigating the killing of 15 Palestinian paramedics while traveling in a convoy through southern Gaza. Their bodies were found beneath the crushed vehicles they had been traveling in. This case also led to global outcry. However, Israel's military said no further action would be taken in three of the cases. These include the killing of 7 aid workers with the NGO World Central Kitchen in April 2024 in Deir el-Balah, and 2 separate incidents involving Doctors Without Borders. Critics of the Israeli military say this is an attempt to disregard thousands of other incidents which did not make international headlines. While this announcement might seem like a step towards justice, the family of Hind Rajab say they have no confidence in the investigation.
2: As Hind Rajab's family, we certainly do not place our trust in the Israeli judicial system. God willing, we hope for justice from the global community. We call for international justice to step in.
1: Israel continues to violate the US-brokered ceasefire by launching attacks on Gaza and Palestinians on a near daily basis. Joel Evans, Al Jazeera.
3: UN Chief Antonio Guterres says Israel's plans to expand its settlements in the occupied West Bank poses an existential threat to the two-state solution. On Tuesday, the Israeli government issued a new tender for the construction of more than 1,000 illegal housing units in the occupied West Bank. It's part of the controversial E1 plan approved by Israel last year. It calls for more than 3,400 housing units to be built on Palestinian land, covering about 12 square kilometers. The goal is to link the illegal settlement of Ma'ale Adumim with occupied East Jerusalem. In recent years, attacks by Israeli settlers have reshaped how people live. Palestinians say Israel's ultimate goal is to force them off their land. Nida Ibrahim reports from Burin in the occupied West Bank.
4: Even this brief visit comes with a risk. Ahmad Najjar is taking us to his home, a place that Israeli settlers have attacked repeatedly. The attackers, he says, come from this illegal settlement, which is expanding and inching closer to his home in Burin, a village in the occupied West Bank. Ahmad has a building permit, but it's done little to protect him from settlers or Israeli soldiers. As the attacks intensified, he says he was forced to leave his home and rent another house in the village.
5: Soldiers and settlers told me if anyone moves here after sunset, we'll kill them. My son works in a restaurant and comes home late from work, so he can't. I was forced to leave.
4: Now he's building a wall around his home, a precaution many Palestinians are taking, fortifying their homes against attacks. While we were there, we heard settler vehicles approaching. Fearing for our safety, we left. Israeli settler attacks have targeted Bedouins across the occupied West Bank. After displacing at least 116 communities in nearly 3 years, they're moving on to villages, including places that had not been targeted before. Across the occupied West Bank, Palestinians describe a growing campaign of intimidation. Staying at home can be dangerous, and leaving the house comes with a risk. The social fabric is under pressure, businesses have suffered, and everyday life has increasingly become a question of safety, security, and survival.
6: If you'd visited Huwara a few years ago and returned again today, you'd be forgiven for not recognizing it. Once a business hub, now the main street is nearly empty and shops have closed down. Those still living here say that the Israeli raids and settler attacks can happen any moment, any day.
4: With little being done to counter the settler violence, people fear it's only going to intensify, especially because more illegal Israeli settlements are being established. Palestinians say every illegal settlement, every attack, and every altercation leave behind a new reality. One in which their very existence is threatened, one where even their homes are under attack. Nida Ibrahim, Al Jazeera, Burin, Occupied West Bank, Palestine.
3: The United Nations says that 200,000 people have been displaced since late last year by fighting in Sudan's Kordofan region as drone strikes hit critical water and electricity infrastructure. But even as the Sudanese armed forces open up a new road connecting the capital, Khartoum, with

0: North Kordofan's regional capital, El Obeid, the siege there by the Rapid Support Forces continues to worsen hardship for civilians. Al Jazeera's Al-Mikdad Al-Wurhaid traveled to El Obeid and sent this report.
1: It doesn't look like a road leading to one of Sudan's most important cities. There's a very little movement here, few people, few cars, and hard the road. And the road itself carries traces of the war. These earth barriers were once used as defensive positions.
2: We are heading to Al Obeid, the capital of North Kordofan State. And the closer we get, the more the picture starts to change.
1: Traveling this road comes with the risk. Paramilitary Rapid Support Forces drones are known here to have targeted army vehicles, oil tankers, and even cargo trucks. And this road matters because it is one of the main supply routes into Al Obeid.
2: For years during this ongoing war, this was one of the main routes connecting the city of Al Obeid with the capital Khartoum. But the army's reopening of a Sadirat highway late in July has now provided a faster route, roughly half the distance. The paramilitary group Rapid Support Forces still maintains positions south and west to the city of Al Obeid and still continues attacking nearby villages near Al Obeid, further worsening of the humanitarian situation in Sudan.
1: And at the end of this long road is Al Obeid, the city that has survived one of the longest ground sieges of the war, but now it's facing another pressure. Hundreds of thousands of people seek refuge in the city. And Save the Children says nearly 39,000 children arrived here in the first 6 months of this year. And more than 605,000 people are now living in Al Obeid and Sheikhan locality. And the city is still absorbing people fleeing a war that has not yet reached its end. Al-Miqdad Al-Ruhaid, Al Jazeera, North Kordofan State.
0: Still ahead on Al Jazeera, Israeli attacks force more residents out of southern Lebanon, even as Beirut and Tel Aviv discuss the implementation of a U.S.-brokered ceasefire.
3: I have the right to boycott anyone I want to, and the state has no business getting involved in that.
4: God's chosen to bless us because we protect Israel. I'm going to continue to do on a state level all that I can to support that.
5: A three-part series explores the implications of U.S. anti-boycott laws for freedom of speech and First Amendment rights.
6: I regret not knowing more about the issue when I voted.
7: I'm looking forward for my day in court.
5: Part two, in court, on Al Jazeera.
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9: 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They're a part of our new climatic reality.
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0: You're watching Al Jazeera. Here's a reminder of our top stories this hour. U.S. President Donald Trump has posted on his Truth Social account that he will announce a crushing economic response against Iran. He says it will be economic warfare and isolation on an unprecedented scale. The Israeli military says it will launch an internal investigation into the killing of 5-year-old Palestinian girl Hind Rajab in Gaza. Israel's also announced an inquiry into the killings of 15 rescue workers in southern Gaza. U.S. President Donald Trump says he's finalizing what he's calling a wonderful trade agreement with Canada. It follows a phone conversation with Prime Minister Mark Carney. The announcement comes less than a day after Trump paused 50% tariffs due to be imposed on a range of Canadian goods. Manuel Rapallo has more from the White House.
1: When it comes to this deal between the United States and Canada, one thing that's important to emphasize here is that if there is a deal, it's a deal that hasn't been finalized yet. What there is optimism. We've heard from President Trump on Wednesday, who says that he had a very good conversation with the Canadian Prime Minister. He says that there will be no tariffs, that the tariffs will be non-existent, that this is going to be great for farmers. The president also says that when it comes to the U.S. and Canada, subject to the finalization of documents, there will be a deal. So there's still not a lot of clarity as to where we are in that regard. Canada's Prime Minister, Mark Carney, also signaled that the U.S. and Canada could be very close to a deal, but there's still work to be done, but again, signaling optimism and also confirming that postponement until August 21st. So for anyone following the story, is there a deal? Isn't there a deal? There's still a little bit of confusion there. What we can tell you is that we are now in that 3-day window where negotiators still have an opportunity to finalize this agreement. Anything short of that will mean that these tariffs, 50% tariffs, could still be on the table. Manuel Rapallo, Al Jazeera, the White House.
0: Ukraine's ousted defense minister has called for elections in one of the most significant domestic challenges to President Volodymyr Zelensky since the war began. While some Ukrainians oppose wartime elections, debate is growing over what poses the greater risk, the challenges of holding a credible vote during wartime or a lack of political accountability. Audrey McAlpine reports from Kyiv.
2: Was voted in by parliament. Protesters here are shouting the word Einbar, which means shame. A lot of upset here after President Zelensky's decision last month to oust the very popular former defense minister, Mykhailo Fedorov.
3: But the anger here comes less from support for the former minister and more from a growing sense that people are not being heard.
4: The president did not hear us and he did everything the way he wanted. We came out for a peaceful protest because we wanted to be heard.
3: With no elections because of the war, the recent government reshuffle in Ukraine has raised questions about political accountability.
5: We are in trap because in one hand we had not any elections, so the members of parliaments, people who are in executive branch of power, they understand that I can sit here and do whatever I want.
3: Comments from Fedorov on the eve of the appointment of his replacement asked those questions out loud, making him one of the most prominent former officials so far to do so.
6: We must answer a fundamental question. How should a state function if the war lasts for years? And the next, what if the war continues for another year, or two, or three?
3: But even opponents of President Zelensky disagree.
7: How we will make elections when ballistic missiles are falling on people's heads? How people will vote? How millions of military, 1 million who are in army will vote? How millions abroad will vote? How people will vote near the front line if there is no ceasefire, if there is no at least ceasefire?
3: The question of elections remains divisive. But beyond the political debate, Fedorov's comments are asking a broader question of Ukraine. How does democracy function during a prolonged war? Audrey McAlpine, Al Jazeera, Kyiv.
0: At least 6 people have been killed after a Russian ballistic missile attack on the Ukrainian capital. The city's mayor says 2 districts were targeted. The strike also damaged residential buildings and a children's hospital. 23 others were also wounded. The U.S. has sent a questionnaire to NATO allies asking them about their commitments to U.S. foreign policy and defense spending pledges. Al Jazeera's Tanya Nouri reports.
8: For President Donald Trump, loyalty has become a defining measure of America's alliances.
9: I just want their loyalty. We don't need their money. We don't need anything. We have the most powerful military in the world by far. But I just want loyalty. You know, we're so loyal to them.
8: He has now tasked the Pentagon to determine just how closely NATO is aligned with Washington. Al Jazeera has learned that a document has recently been sent to the 32-nation alliance with questions covering defense spending and whether countries have shown a credible path toward committing 5% of their GDP annually on defense by 2035, if they have offered public support for U.S. foreign policy, and if they imposed any restrictions on the use of national bases by U.S. forces. Since returning to power for a second term, President Donald Trump has made it clear that he expects allies to demonstrate their commitment to the U.S. And he's also made it very clear that if they don't, he's ready to reevaluate the future of those relationships. In terms of NATO, the president has pointed to what he described as an inadequate response to the war in Iran. Yet many members have cited Trump's decision to not consult with them prior to launching the war on February 28th for their lack of enthusiasm. This all comes as the Pentagon is conducting its Europe posture review.
10: Make no mistake about it, this will be a real review. It will be designed to ensure that NATO is moving fast and irreversibly toward Europe leading, stepping up to take primary responsibility for the defense of Europe, stepping up to ensure our forces are postured for America's global needs, and stepping up to make sure that our access, basing, and overflight are clearly delineated and assured. Any other country would do the same.
8: Allies are bracing for U.S. troop levels and military assets across Europe to shrink significantly. Trump has already pulled 5,000 troops from Germany in May and has threatened to cut even more. But beneath the debate over spending commitments and cooperation, it will all come down to whether the White House believes its allies can be counted on. Tanya Nouri, Al Jazeera, Washington.
0: UN and EU leaders have joined growing criticism of new U.S. sanctions targeting International Criminal Court officials. The sanctions target the court's president and a senior trial lawyer. The UN's human rights chief, Volker Türk, called the move unacceptable and urged countries to protect court officials. European Commission President Ursula von der Leyen says she stands with the court and that it must be allowed to work without external pressure. Lebanon and Israel are discussing so-called pilot zones in southern Lebanon. These are areas where Israeli forces withdraw and the Lebanese army takes control, potentially allowing displaced residents to return. But even as those negotiations move forward, Israeli strikes are forcing people to flee other villages and towns near the so-called pilot zones. Ali Hashem reports from southern Lebanon.
11: Home is a few kilometers away, but this family cannot go back to Mansouri. Like so many others across southern Lebanon, they are waiting to return and for some version of a normal life. Instead, Israel ordered them out.
12: Israel thinks it can terrify us and bring down our morale. But on the contrary, our morale is high. We don't fear anyone but God.
11: Forced evacuation, then strikes. Then the Lebanese army was ordered to leave. Israeli forces did not need to occupy Mansouri to keep its people out. Their presence nearby was enough.
13: Mansouri is a heartache for us because we returned to the town and it was not occupied. But then the Israelis sent us a forced eviction notice.
14: This is the last point Hassan and the people of Mansouri and many other southerners can see these areas. Mansouri isn't within the areas occupied by Israel. But Israel decided to occupy this town by fire.
11: As Mansouri emptied, Lebanese and Israeli negotiators were discussing a different outcome, how to get people home. In western Zawtar, a different picture. Here, the Lebanese army is establishing control, state authority, On the ground, people are filtering back. The framework agreement refers to pilot zones, pockets of land handed over to the Lebanese army as Israeli forces pull out. But southern Lebanon increasingly appears to have two maps. One is used during negotiations. There are positions, withdrawals, and deployments. The other is determined by Israeli firepower, and it overrides the first. Israel says these strikes target security threats from Hezbollah. But for many Lebanese, attacks like these are undermining the government that agreed to negotiate. The Lebanese government regards pilot zones as a means to restoring its sovereignty, one area at a time. But sovereignty is more than a flag and a checkpoint. For the displaced, its meaning is simple. Is the road home open? And once they're back, will they be allowed to stay? Ali Hashem, Al Jazeera, Haniyeh, Southern Lebanon.
0: China has kicked off its 2026 World Robot Conference in Beijing, showcasing its growing robotics industry. More than 300 companies are displaying over 2,000 exhibits during the five-day event. Humanoid robots can be seen sorting parcels, packing phones, and doing household chores. China wants to move robotics beyond demonstrations and into factories and everyday life. Well, let's cross now to Katrina Yu, who's live for us from the conference in Beijing. Katrina, good to see you. There's obviously a lot on display and a lot to take in. What have you and others who are attending the robot conference this year been seeing so far?
15: Well, there are hundreds of robots on display. Thousands of people have come here to see them. The focus this year is on humanoid robots, robots that look and can move and work like people. Now, in the past year, the focus has really been on robots that can dance and do kung fu. Those robots are still here, but the focus this year is on robots that can be productive and help businesses be profitable. Just like the company you see behind me, this is called Coronetics. They create humanoid robots that are designed to work specifically in labs and deal with substances that could be toxic to humans. Now, this industry is still very much in its infancy, but already there's a lot of excitement and interest. The sale of humanoid machines around the world have tripled in the past year, and 97% of those robots are coming from Chinese factories. Now, the government is obviously very interested in this. Beijing sees this not only as a strategic sector, but also as a possible answer to future labor shortages caused by a plummeting birth rate that is taking place in China.
0: And Katrina, while the battle for tech supremacy between China and the U.S. continues, the robot sector has become another source of tension between both countries. What more can you tell us about that?
15: It's a growing flashpoint between the U.S. and China, for sure, and that's because these two countries are fighting for dominance in advanced technologies and all technologies related to artificial intelligence. Just last month, the U.S. dealt a blow to China by banning the import of all foreign-made humanoid robots, citing concerns relating to supply chains, cyber and national security risks. And Washington is currently reportedly planning to ask countries around the world to pick a side, saying that if they choose to sign up for Beijing's artificial intelligence framework, they could be excluded from the framework which is being run by the U.S. And right now, the U.S. is ahead when it comes to creating the most sophisticated technologies relating to artificial intelligence.
0: All right, that's Katrina Yu live for us from that robot conference in Beijing. Katrina, thank you so much for joining us. All right, well, you can find much more on all today's top stories at our website. That's at aljazeera.com. Meanwhile, the news continues here on Al Jazeera After Boycott. Just to recap one of our top stories today, U.S. President Donald Trump has posted on his Truth Social account that he will announce a crushing economic response against Iran. He says that it will be economic warfare and isolation on an unprecedented scale. Once again, for more on all of today's top stories, you can always go to our website. That's aljazeera.com. Stay tuned.

0: Supreme Court has long held that political boycotts are a form of expression protected by the First Amendment.
1: I sponsor the anti-boycott bill because, you know, I think it's the right thing to do. The Jewish people are God's chosen people, and I felt like an obligation to do anything within my control or power to support them or protect them.
2: Question before the House is passage of Senate Bill 513. Prepare the machine, Mr. Clerk.
1: I would say probably half would identify as evangelical. They understand how important it is to support Israel.
2: 69 yeas, 3 nays, and 0 present. The bill is passed.
3: I have the right to boycott anyone I want to, and the state has no business getting involved in that. Period. It's none of their business.
4: And I sent an email to my speech coordinator telling her, listen, I cannot sign this. This is against my principles, against my constitutional rights, and it's also against my moral and ethical values, considering that I am a Palestinian American.
5: I was just opening my annual contract from the state of Arizona, and I was rather shocked to see this.
6: And I think the states, they don't want the public to really be aware of what's going on. They don't want to have an open debate about it. They recognize that when people actually understand what the state is doing here, they would be absolutely horrified and appalled that legislatures would be trading away Americans' First Amendment rights so easily.

0: I do not remember hearing about the Arkansas anti-boycott bill until the Arkansas Times took up the challenge against it. Here I am, the rabbi of the largest congregation in the state. Nobody had talked with me about this proposal. Supporting Israel is of the greatest importance to me. I could not be stronger in my opposition to boycotts of any Israeli products. However, I was appalled that a newspaper would have to sign an oath that it would not participate in any kind of political action. American freedoms are terribly important to American Jews. We wouldn't be, were we not blessed with freedom of religion and the rights to express ourselves as we see fit.
1: I haven't spoken to leadership in the Jewish community. The local Jewish leaders like here in Little Rock, I don't agree with. So I didn't need the locals' opinion on this. I don't feel like our anti-boycott bill infringes on individuals' First Amendment rights at all. Every now and then we're running into somebody that disagree with it, like the Arkansas Times. And you know, from the position where I stand, I almost agree with nothing that they write. So if they don't take any state money, I think that's a win as well. Luckily, we live in a country that they get their day in court, and we'll see what the courts decide.
2: Hey, Greg, how are you?
3: Doing okay, how are you?
2: Good. He might be good to ask some questions too. Greg, do you want to talk about the boycott, divest, and sanction of Israel?
3: Oh. I don't know enough about it. I know it got me in a little trouble with a few people that I represent.
4: Are you a Democrat or Republican?
3: I'm a Democrat.
4: So did you get pushback for voting for the bill? Or?
3: Sometime last year, somebody posted something on Facebook. They had just discovered that we had done it. And I had completely forgotten about it. Wasn't even sure how I voted. Had to go back and look it up. And some people were complaining, like, why did we do this? Yeah. It's just one of those bills, you know, we vote a couple thousand times during a session, and it was one of those that, for whatever reason, just wasn't on my radar.
1: The Palestinian movement's not here educating the other side of the issue.
2: Right.
1: And so no one heard the other side of the argument. I doubt there was any questions. It just flew through.
4: Do you regret how you voted on it?
3: I regret not knowing more about the issue when I voted. And knowing now, having heard from my constituents, I probably would have voted against it. But it's only been a handful of people that have reached out. I don't know that, unfortunately, many Arkansans even know that it's the law.
5: BDS stands for Boycott, Divestment, and Sanctions. The BDS movement started from Palestinian civil society. And these are folks on the ground in Palestine who are not part of the military.

0: military and they're not part of any sort of regime. These are people that are suffering. They created a campaign that has now traveled worldwide that says, here is what's happening to us. Here are the things that we want to be changed, and we want your help by not investing and not continuing to support some of these problems.
1: The boycott, divestment, and sanctions movement urges the international community to do something that is within their power to put pressure on Israel in order to achieve Palestinian human rights.
2: We are Palestinians! We want to live in peace, freedom, and dignity!
3: A lot of people have joined the BDS movement, the Boycott, Divestment, Sanctions movement.
1: BDS is a tactic. We know student governments have decided that they want their universities to divest. And churches have decided to boycott companies that are complicit.
4: I've seen so many similarities between, you know, the Black Lives Movement and the Palestinian movement.
5: And the reason this is important to us in America is that we are helping fund this. We are funding Israel to the tune of some $4 billion per year, $40 billion over 10 years. So we are directly responsible for some of this.
6: Here's the deal. The United States has been sending money to Israel for decades. In fact, Israel has been the largest cumulative recipient of U.S. foreign assistance since World War II.
7: I think the question that Democrats are starting to have, which is a very valid conversation, I think, is if American taxpayers' money are going to be going to fund Israeli weapons purchases, whether we have the right to have opinions about how those weapons are being used and about the policies that are being perpetuated with American taxpayer money.

0: So tomorrow, the courthouse opens at 8 a.m. You're not going to be able to bring your electronics.
1: Mm-hmm.
0: Okay, yeah, we'll be there with your kids.
1: Tomorrow's my hearing, and I'm very optimistic about it.
0: Then we need to go upstairs, I believe, judge.
1: Hopefully the judge will see that this is a violation of the First Amendment, and he will repeal this law.
0: Do you have any questions?
2: No, I think we covered them earlier, so I think I'm ready.
0: Okay, well, I think you should go home and eat dinner with your kids.
3: I will see you guys tomorrow morning.
0: I will see you tomorrow morning, too.
1: My kids actually wanted to come tomorrow. I have been keeping them out of the media, but they actually asked me to come tomorrow, and I think they'd be a good lesson to them.

0: process is long, it's hard, but it's worth it because you gotta, you know, fight for your rights.
1: And that fact that it was your mom fighting, how do you feel about that?
0: That's like real good. Mom is awesome. So, yeah.
2: Who's your hero now?
0: Mama.
2: Definitely not daddy anymore.
0: No, Mama's still there.
2: I stepped down. They're learning about the government and how does it work. They're learning about the courthouse. They're learning about how the debate works when they see, you know, the two parties, each one presenting their arguments and the points and the counterpoints. All that is just beautiful setting. And I think that all schools should do this all the time. Take the kids out and, you know, do all this, especially when it comes to the constitutional matters, right? Free speech or all the amendments that go to the constitution, anything that's under attack for on those things, the kids should actually make a point to go out to listen, whether you agree with it or disagree. Because the kids will just, it's a tremendous learning experience from it.
3: What does this mean for you personally? You know, is this a fight for you, but, you know, your daughter's here with you too. Is this also a fight for her?
4: It's a fight for all Texans because this affects everybody. It is not going to affect only me, but it affects everyday people. People that want to learn on their own, get facts on their own regarding, you know, political views.
5: The state of Texas has no business telling Bahia or anybody else which kind of hummus to buy, which kind of products to buy. Those are things that are part of our First Amendment liberties.

0: 275. It was 275.
1: Hey there, how are you? I'm Mick, your neighbor, remember? The Democrat? Yeah, how are you doing?
2: I'm good.
1: We're just checking to see if you have voted or not.
2: Yes. I'm active in the Democratic Party.
1: Thanks, okay, take
2: care. I'm a precinct committee person for North Sedona.
1: Constance. What's interesting is in all of these attempts to take away political rights is there have been many Democrats that just sign on. Arizona's law kind of swept through the legislature without any debate.
3: This bill's, it's easy.
1: They see anything that's, oh, it's Israel, okay, well, I better say yes to that.
3: This piece that we're doing today here is a bipartisan piece in this House. So it's a good move, good piece for all of us to say, Arizona does believe in Israel.
1: I think that so many legislators in the U.S. are afraid to take on the pro-Israel lobby.
4: Good afternoon, everyone. My name is Joseph Sabag. I was one of the attorneys who created the model legislation upon which Arizona's law is based. And since then, I've served as an expert helping dozens of other states create laws such as the one that's being put for consideration in front of this committee today.
5: Thank you, sir.
1: The pro-Israel lobby. That lobby is probably as strong as the NRA.
6: Today is the culmination of over 2.5 years of hard work and policy collaboration for myself and the Israel Allies Foundation. I also want to thank Florida's leading pro-Israel lobbyists. I want to thank all of our organizational partners who stepped up to drive the public education and engagement efforts that made this success possible as well.
7: My friends, we must continue to stand firm against the profoundly biased campaign to delegitimize the state of Israel through boycotts, divestment, and sanctions.
8: Today I'm going to sign an executive order that says, if you boycott against Israel, New York will boycott you.
7: We in America must stand strong with Israel through thick and thin. We must.
1: One of the highest duties of elected legislators is to defend our Constitution. But here they're just giving away our First Amendment rights to a foreign country.

0: I'm a reporter on The Seventh Eye, an Israeli investigative magazine about freedom of speech, transparency, propaganda, etc. On the last few years, we started investigating the connection between Netanyahu's government and pro-Israeli organizations in America. We filed a Freedom of Information request to uncover the network that they were building. The first interesting thing that we found out is that we have an entire ministry to fight the BDS movement overseas. Our government did not want to share this information with the public. We get the sense that if its activities will be published, there will be an international scandal.
1: I would like to reveal here, for the first time, our map. Here are the 42 leaders of the BDS network. As we call it in the Ministry of Strategic Affairs, the hate net.
0: The Ministry of Strategic Affairs had a really complex problem.
2: פלסטינים מנסים לרתום את אזרחי העולם לרעיון הכללי שישראל היא מדינת אפרטהייד. את הדבר הזה אנחנו חייבים לנטרל.
0: They wanted to fund American organizations to combat the BDS movement. But the Foreign Agent Act of the USA requires all organizations getting funds from other governments to be registered. The Ministry of Strategic Affairs used an organization named Concert as a buffer to channel the money. The Ministry of Strategic Affairs was fully aware that this was a problem with the laws of the United States of America. The Director General of the Ministry of Strategic Affairs said it in an open Knesset hearing.
3: Concert הוקמה ב-2018 כחלק מההבנה של המשרד שהיא יש לארגונים יהודים בעולם או פרו-ישראלים בעיה לעבוד עם ממשלת ישראל. ובצדק. ההבנה הייתה, כשהקימו אותו, שיהיה להם יותר קל לבוא מול חלץ אזרחי מאשר מול פעולה שממשלת ישראל עומדת בפרונט. בסוף אתה רואה העברה בנקאית מחלץ ולא העברה בנקאית מממשלת ישראל. זה היה הרעיון.
0: We found out that all kinds of organizations in America were getting funds from the Israeli government.
4: CUFI stands against BDS, which is economic anti-Semitism.
0: John Hagee's Christians United for Israel got around $1.3 million. Half of that came from the Israeli government and the other half from Concert confidential donors.
4: And we need to fight this evil darkness until it is destroyed in our Congress, in our churches, in our colleges and universities, and in our nation.
5: The supporters of BDS today may not be using guns and bombs, but they have the same goal as ISIS, Iran, Hamas, Hezbollah, the complete destruction of the Jewish state. Christians United for Israel is fighting back against this BDS movement.
6: BDS constitutes commercial discrimination against Israel on the basis of national origin. This movement employs classic anti-Semitic themes, blood libels, and that's a real danger.

0: expectation of Allah subhanahu wa ta'ala from you that you will do what is right. So when our children see us standing up for what is right, they too will emulate that example, and then will be waja'alna lil-muttaqina imama.
1: And the results there are 71% of Democratic Party voters are in favor of reducing military aid to Israel if it annexes portions of the West Bank or continues to expand settlements. So that's us. 3 out of 4 Democrats believe that.

When we launched the lawsuit, I was very confident. I mean, any country that bases its founding mythology around the Boston Tea Party and the boycott of tea, you would think that today, a few hundred years later, we would still see boycotts as a political, form of political speech and therefore protected by the First Amendment. Unfortunately, the judge in Little Rock disagreed. So we lost. It doesn't make a bit of sense to me. It's just an insult.

0: You doing all right?
1: I'm okay.
2: It's never fun to lose a case. I think litigators often get emotionally invested in their cases, and I'm certainly very emotionally invested in these cases. I think Alan's frustrated. I think it's a lot of pressure on the Arkansas Times. They are really leaving a lot of money on the table to participate in this lawsuit. What we know from the judge's decision is that he really thinks that participating in these boycotts is not constitutionally protected. I just think he got it wrong. In the 1960s, the citizens of Port Gibson, Mississippi, organized a boycott of white businesses to protest ongoing segregation. And the justices hold unanimously that the First Amendment protects the right to boycott. And what they say is that boycotting is a practice deeply embedded in the American political process.
3: As a recovering conservative, I want to be left alone. You know, you do your job, you get your business on merit, and you get paid for it. And you don't pass some political litmus test. This is America. A lot of this is motivated by this evangelical, biblical literalism. It's scary.
4: Listen to this very closely. The Bible says, when Jerusalem is no longer trodden down by the Gentiles, then shall the end times be.
5: Pastor John Hagee, thanks to your leadership, now there are millions and millions of devout Christians who stand with Israel. So I want to thank you on behalf of all the people of Israel, and I want to thank the thousands of you who've come to Washington from across America to stand with Israel.
6: You may not care about Israel-Palestine, but you should care if it's being used as a hook to legislate in your states and at the federal level against free speech. How many words would I have to change in this legislation to use it to condition contracts and thereby quash free speech of anyone who, say, supports Black Lives Matter or is involved in protesting for environmental reasons? And it's like 10 words. It's a template. Why people are not more worried about it is just baffling.
7: The world's top business stories.
8: Are we looking at a strong possibility of a global financial crisis? What is on the horizon for the world?
7: From global markets and economies.
9: China's putting laser-like focus on building up that middle class in Africa.
7: To understand how it affects our daily lives.
10: Prime Minister there is saying spend more money in India, buy less imported. Is this sort of voluntary austerity likely to actually work?
7: Counting the cost on Al Jazeera.
11: What makes you believe Israel is the primary driver of this conflict rather than Washington?
12: Israel has been trying to drive the United States into a war with Iran for a long time.
13: Tackling the big issues on Al Jazeera.

0: Hello, I'm Mohammed Jamdoum. This is Al Jazeera live from Doha. Coming up on the program, economic warfare and isolation on an unprecedented scale, the U.S. president's new threat against Iran and any country that supports it. Israel says it will investigate its forces over the death of Hind Rajab, the 5-year-old Palestinian girl killed in Gaza. But few believe it will bring justice. Also ahead,
1: we are heading to Al-Ubayyid, the capital of North Kordofan State. And the closer we get, the more the picture starts to change.
0: We report from the strategic Sudanese highway, which links Khartoum to the besieged city of Al-Ubayyid, where tens of thousands remain displaced by war. Plus,
2: I'm Katrina Yu at the World Robot Conference in Beijing, where the latest in humanoid machine technology is on display. I'll be back with that story shortly.
0: U.S. President Donald Trump has announced the, quote, most crushing economic operation ever against Iran. It comes as Washington ramps up pressure on Tehran in ongoing attempts to end the war between the two nations. The U.S. president wrote on Truth Social, "No one has given the Islamic Republic of Iran a greater opportunity to make a deal than me. Tragically, for them, they have failed to take it. Therefore, today, I'm announcing the most crushing economic operation ever taken against any country. This will be economic warfare and isolation on an unprecedented scale. Today, I'm also announcing that any country that allows its financial institutions, businesses, airports, or government entities to provide any type of lifeline to Iran will itself face tremendous economic consequences." Al Jazeera's Mike Hanna has the latest from Washington, D.C.
3: It's a lengthy social media message, and it contains a lot of capital letters, which perhaps indicate the degree of frustration that President Trump is showing within this message. He is clearly angry as well, given the tone of this particular message and the threat of a form of economic Armageddon against Iran. But more than that, he's also saying that he will take extreme economic action against those countries or entities that offer Iran a lifeline. This is, in a way, widening out the economic pressure that President Trump has already been exerting against Iran. Also, the question being asked is, what precisely is he talking about? The U.S. has been exercising massive economic pressure. The naval blockade of the Strait of Hormuz has prohibited or forbidden Iran from being able to export its own oil. And this as well has brought massive economic pressure on Iran, as has those military attacks of the past. But the other significant note in this lengthy media message is that he does not mention using military resources to bring Iran to heel. He is now, it appears, fully focused on using economic measures. What these economic measures are, we do not know. He does not provide details at this particular point. But certainly, he is shouting with a very loud megaphone. It's not clear whether this is aimed at Iran in terms of threatening it with extreme action to come back to negotiation, or whether it's a demonstration to the American public that he will be taking the strongest possible action against Iran. But underlying all of this is one simple question. What are the details? What form of economic pressure can he bring against Iran that he has not already brought? Mike Hanna, Al Jazeera, Washington.
0: Hours before Trump's social media post, the United Arab Emirates announced the suspension of all trade and financial ties with Tehran. The action was taken after the defense ministry said it detected two ballistic missiles launched towards the country from Iran. UAE government officials said the missiles targeted maritime traffic. Iran's foreign ministry called the allegations baseless and a false flag operation. Nader Habibi is a professor of practice in the economics of the Middle East.

0: East at Brandeis University. He says the U.S. and the UAE appear to have been in close communication throughout.
1: Prior to the UAE announcement, as far as news is available, the Foreign Ministry of the United States, Secretary of State Rubio, had a conversation with UAE officials. And I think the U.S. Strongly encouraged or induced the UAE to take this initiative, in my opinion. But of course, the trigger that the UAE announced was the two missiles that were targeted towards UAE by Iran, which of course Iran has denied. But in my opinion, United States probably had a conversation with UAE officials prior to this announcement.
0: Israel's military says it's launching internal investigations into two prominent killings by its forces in Gaza. It will look into the deaths of 5-year-old Palestinian girl Hind Rajab and 15 rescue workers who were killed in a targeted attack in 2024. But rights groups have already downplayed expectations, warning that such inquiries rarely lead to convictions. Joel Evans reports.
2: Hello, marhaba.
3: This was the last phone call 5-year-old Palestinian Hind Rajab ever made. She was trapped in a car, surrounded by the bodies of her aunt, uncle, and 3 cousins, all of whom had been shot dead by the Israeli military. She stayed on the phone with paramedics in Gaza for nearly 3 hours, begging to be rescued. The emergency workers sent to help her were also shot dead, and contact with Hind was eventually lost. While help never reached Hind, her cries of anguish echoed around the world. On Wednesday, the Israeli military said, after reviewing what it called 5 exceptional operational incidents, it would launch criminal investigations into 2 cases, including the killing of Hind Rajab. But the president of the Hind Rajab Foundation told Al Jazeera it's rare for Israeli troops to be held accountable.
4: If we want to be statistical, in only 0.18% of all cases there have been even a prosecution. All these investigations, you know, it was all always about a charade meant to exonerate, to whitewash the culprits rather than convicting them.
3: Israel's army said it was also investigating the killing of 15 Palestinian paramedics while traveling in a convoy through southern Gaza. Their bodies were found beneath the crushed vehicles they had been traveling in. This case also led to global outcry. However, Israel's military said no further action would be taken in 3 of the cases. These include the killing of 7 aid workers with the NGO World Central Kitchen in April 2024 in Deir el-Bala, and 2 separate incidents involving Doctors Without Borders. Critics of the Israeli military say this is an attempt to disregard thousands of other incidents which did not make international headlines. While this announcement might seem like a step towards justice, the family of Hind Rajab say they have no confidence in the investigation.
5: As Hind Rajab's family, we certainly do not place our trust in the Israeli judicial system. God willing, we hope for justice from the global community. We call for international justice to step in.
3: Israel continues to violate the US-brokered ceasefire by launching attacks on Gaza and Palestinians on a near daily basis. Joel Evans, Al Jazeera.
0: UN Chief Antonio Guterres says Israel's plan to expand its settlements in the occupied West Bank poses an existential threat to the two-state solution. On Tuesday, the Israeli government issued a new tender for the construction of more than 1,000 illegal housing units in the occupied West Bank. It's part of the controversial E1 plan approved by Israel last year. It calls for more than 3,400 housing units to be built on Palestinian land, covering about 12 square kilometers. The goal is to link the illegal settlement of Ma'ale Adumim with occupied East Jerusalem. In recent years, attacks by Israeli settlers have reshaped how people live. Palestinians say Israel's ultimate goal is to force them off their land. Ida Ibrahim reports from Burin in the occupied West Bank.
6: Even this brief visit comes with a risk. Ahmad Najjar
2: is taking us to his home, a place that Israeli settlers have attacked repeatedly. The attackers, he says, come from this illegal settlement, which is expanding and inching closer to his home in Burin, a village in the occupied West Bank. Ahmed has a building permit, but it's done little to protect him from settlers or Israeli soldiers. As the attacks intensified, he says he was forced to leave his home and rent another house in the village.
6: Soldiers and settlers told me if anyone moves here after sunset, we'll kill them. My son works in a restaurant and comes home late from work, so he can't. I was forced to leave.
2: Now he's building a wall around his home, a precaution many Palestinians are taking, fortifying their homes against attacks. While we were there, we heard settler vehicles approaching. Fearing for our safety, we left. Israeli settler attacks have targeted Bedouins across the occupied West Bank. After displacing at least 116 communities in nearly 3 years, across the occupied West Bank, Palestinians describe a growing campaign of intimidation. Staying at home can be dangerous, and leaving the house comes with a risk. The social fabric is under pressure, businesses have suffered, and everyday life has increasingly become a question of safety, security, and survival.
7: If you'd visited Huwara a few years ago and returned again today, you'd be forgiven for not recognizing it. Once a business hub, now the main street is nearly empty and shops have closed down. Those still living here say that the Israeli raids and settler attacks can happen any moment, any day.
2: With little being done to counter the settler violence, people fear it's only going to intensify, especially because more illegal Israeli settlements are being established. Palestinians say every illegal settlement, every attack, and every altercation leave behind a new reality. One in which their very existence is threatened, one where even their homes are under attack. Nida Ibrahim, Al Jazeera, Burin, Occupied West Bank, Palestine.
0: At least 6 people have been killed after a Russian ballistic missile attack on the Ukrainian capital. The city's mayor says 2 districts were targeted. The strike also damaged residential buildings and a children's hospital. 23 others were also wounded. Ukraine's ousted defense minister has called for elections in one of the most significant domestic challenges to President Volodymyr Zelensky since the war began. While some Ukrainians oppose wartime elections, debate is growing over what poses the greater risk: the challenges of holding a credible vote during wartime, or a lack of political accountability. Audrey McAlpine reports from Kyiv.
8: Just moments ago, the new defense minister was voted in by parliament. Protesters here are shouting the word Einbar, which means shame. A lot of upset here after President Zelensky's decision last month to oust the very popular former defense minister, Mykhailo Fedorov.
9: But the anger here comes less from support for the former minister and more from a growing sense that people are not being heard.
10: The president did not hear us, and he did everything the way he wanted. We came out for a peaceful protest because we wanted to be heard.
9: With no elections because of the war, the recent government reshuffle in Ukraine has raised questions about political accountability.
11: We are in trap because in one hand we had not any elections, so the members of parliaments, people who are in executing branch of power, they understand that I can sit here and do whatever I want.
9: Comments from Fedorov on the eve of the appointment of his replacement asked those questions out loud, making him one of the most prominent former officials so far to do so.
12: We must answer a fundamental question. How should a state function if the war lasts for years? And the next, what if the war continues for another year, or 2 or 3?
9: But even opponents of President Zelensky disagree.
13: How we will make elections when ballistic missiles are falling on people's heads? How people will vote? How millions of military, 1 million who are in army will vote? How millions abroad will vote? How people will vote near the front line if there is no ceasefire, if there is no at least ceasefire?
9: The question of elections remains divisive. But beyond the political debate, Fedorov's comments are asking a broader question of Ukraine. How does democracy function during a prolonged war? Audrey McAlpine, Al Jazeera, Kyiv.
0: The United Nations says that 200,000 people have been displaced since late last year by fighting in Sudan's Kordofan region as drone strikes hit critical water and electricity infrastructure. But even as the Sudanese armed forces open up a new road connecting the capital, Khartoum, with North Kordofan's regional capital, El Obeid, the siege there by the Rapid Support Forces continues to worsen hardship for civilians. Al Jazeera's Al-Migdad al-Rahid traveled to El Obeid and sent this report.
14: It doesn't look like a road leading to one of Sudan's most important cities. There's a very little movement here, few people, few cars, and hard the road. And the road itself carries traces of the war. These earth barriers were once used as defensive positions.
15: We are heading to Al Obeid, the capital of North Kordofan State. And the closer we get, the more the picture starts to change.
14: Traveling this road comes with the risk. Paramilitary Rapid Support Forces drones are known here to have targeted army vehicles, oil tankers, and even cargo trucks. And this road matters because it is one of the main supply routes into Al Obeid.
15: For years during this ongoing war, this was one of the main routes connecting the city of Al Obeid with the capital Khartoum. But the army's reopening of a Sadirat highway late in July has now provided a faster route, roughly half the distance. The paramilitary group Rapid Support Forces still maintains positions south and west to the city of Al Obeid and still continues attacking nearby villages near Al Obeid, further worsening of the humanitarian situation in Sudan.
14: And at the end of this long road is Al Obeid, the city that has survived one of the longest ground sieges of the war, but now it's facing another pressure. Hundreds of thousands of people seek refuge in the city. And Save the Children says nearly 39,000 children arrived here in the first 6 months of this year. And more than 605,000 people are now living in Al Obeid and Sheikhan locality. And the city is still absorbing people fleeing a war that has not yet reached its end. Al-Miqdad al-Ruhaid, Al Jazeera, North Kordofan State.
0: Still ahead on Al Jazeera. Find out why a blend of Palestinian folk dancing is delighting crowds in the Scottish capital.
16: Discussing the defining issues of our times.
17: What military, what government, what multinational doesn't want access to this hyper powerful AI?
16: Exploring the very real dangers of unchecked artificial intelligence.
18: How does AI shape the laws of war?
17: We're talking about a technology that is built on the basis of concentrated surveillance power like the world has never seen.
16: Studio B, the AI series on Al Jazeera.
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20: The 15-point plan includes Hamas disarming and handing over maps of its tunnels.
19: With detailed coverage.
21: Pakistan, Saudi Arabia, and Turkey have committed themselves to a closer military cooperation. The agreement says an attack on one member will be considered as an attack on all.
19: From the heart of the story.
22: The Israeli army has been targeting the town of Mansouri since ordering its residents to leave.

You're watching Al Jazeera. Here's a reminder of our top stories this hour. U.S. President Donald Trump has announced what he calls the most crushing economic operation against Iran. In a Truth Social post, Trump described the operation as economic warfare and isolation on an unprecedented scale. The Israeli military says it will launch an internal investigation into the killing of 5-year-old Palestinian girl Hind Rajab in Gaza. Israel has also announced an inquiry into the killings of 15 rescue workers in southern Gaza. At least 6 people have been killed after a Russian ballistic missile attack on the Ukrainian capital. The city's mayor says 2 districts were targeted. The Democratic Republic of Congo says it's recorded more than 5,000 Ebola cases.

0: Nearly 2,400 people have died from the disease. Health authorities are increasingly worried about how quickly the virus is spreading and the risk of it reaching other countries. Catherine Sawyer reports.
1: The Ebola outbreak in the Democratic Republic of Congo has become the worst in its history. It's spreading faster than any other. But aid agencies say this comes as no surprise.
2: When the Ebola started, I think it was late, you know, in terms of the, you know, identifying the outbreak. But the surveillance system is really broken.
1: Those in charge of the response say they're struggling to catch up with the virus.
3: We are already present in 6 provinces, so we will need to combine our efforts to quickly bring the epidemic under control while preventing the other high-risk provinces from being affected by this epidemic.
1: The strain of Ebola has no vaccine, but scientists say they're working on several tests. Some of them are in Uganda. Researchers here have been trying to understand the Budibujo strain, which was first discovered in Uganda in 2007. They found that the characteristics of what's in the DRC now are slightly different from previous ones.
4: The rapid development of this vaccine is dependent on how quickly you access the genetic composition of the virus. So what we did, providing a genome for the outbreak at the earliest onset of detection, is very critical to what happens upstream.
1: The outbreak is happening in the middle of a Congolese health workers' strike in a region where armed groups have displaced millions and killed thousands, and at a time of mistrust among communities who believe the virus was brought by outsiders. Some people have attacked treatment centers and medics trying to help. This incident happened on Tuesday at the border with Uganda. Health workers in Aru were attacked, some seriously. Their ambulances were damaged. This one was torched. Those trying to help say controlling the outbreak depends on winning the trust of those who live here. Catherine Soy, Al Jazeera.
0: U.S. President Donald Trump says he's finalizing what he's calling a wonderful trade agreement with Canada. It follows a phone conversation with Prime Minister Mark Carney. The announcement comes less than a day after Trump paused 50% tariffs due to be imposed on a range of Canadian goods. President Donald Trump wants to drive America further into the digital asset frontier. He held a meeting with top cryptocurrency executives to push for policies that support the industry. Matthew Torres reports.
5: Hello, Bitcoiners. Thank you very much. Hello.
6: Even before returning to the White House, President Donald Trump declared he wanted to make America the cryptocurrency capital of the world. 2 years later, that goal brought top Wall Street leaders, federal regulators, and cryptocurrency executives together in Washington. The push is for more crypto-friendly policies as investment in digital currency funds has grown over the past year.
7: American markets are powering it. American assets are also at the center of it. American investors should not be the last to benefit.
6: Trump and the industry are urging Congress to pass the Clarity Act, which would establish a broader regulatory framework for digital assets.
8: So now we need Congress to take the next step by passing the Clarity Act, a fair version of the Clarity Act.
6: But the legislation is facing criticism from Democrats over ethics and consumer protection concerns. Financial disclosures show Trump made about $1.4 billion from his family's cryptocurrency ventures. Trump and the White House reject allegations of impropriety.
9: There has to be a section of this bill that says the president and his family members cannot issue a cryptocurrency, be it a meme coin or a stable coin, while the president is in office.
6: Paul Atkins, chairman of the Securities and Exchange Commission, was among those at the meeting. He proposed new rules just a day earlier aimed at giving crypto companies a clearer path to raising money while easing some securities requirements.
10: That the SEC is taking the most historic step yet to modernize federal securities regulations for crypto assets.
6: The United States remains the world's leading country for cryptocurrency activity. Crypto is also increasingly part of the geopolitical landscape. The U.S. Treasury has accused Iran of using cryptocurrency networks to evade economic sanctions. Matthew Torres, Al Jazeera, Washington.
0: Emergency teams are trying to contain several wildfires in northern Portugal. Four firefighters have been injured as they work to extinguish the blaze. The fires have burned nearly 4,000 hectares of land in the affected area. Authorities say they've deployed 517 emergency workers and mobilized more than 1,200 firefighters. Wildfires are also raging in Spain, southwest of Madrid. These are the latest in a number of fires across the country this year. Ground crews and firefighting aircraft have been deployed to battle the blaze. Intense heat waves across much of Europe have fueled several wildfires, scorching nearly 500,000 hectares of land. China has kicked off its 2026 World Robot Conference in Beijing, showcasing its growing robotics industry. More than 300 companies are displaying over 2,000 exhibits during the five-day event. Humanoid robots can be seen sorting parcels, packing phones, and doing household chores. China wants to move robotics beyond demonstrations and into factories and everyday life. Katrina Yu has more from the conference in Beijing.
11: There are hundreds of robots on display. Thousands of people have come here to see them. The focus this year is on humanoid robots, robots that look and can move and work like people. Now, in the past year, the focus has really been on robots that can dance and do kung fu. Those robots are still here, but the focus this year is on robots that can be productive and help businesses be profitable. Just like the company you see behind me, this is called Coronetics. They create humanoid robots that are designed to work specifically in labs and deal with substances that could be toxic to humans. Now, this industry is still very much in its infancy, but already there's a lot of excitement and interest. A sale of humanoid machines around the world have tripled in the past year, and 97% of those robots are coming from Chinese factories. Now, the government is obviously very interested in this. Beijing sees this not only as a strategic sector, but also as a possible answer to future labor shortages caused by a plummeting birth rate that is taking place in China.
0: Audiences in Scotland are being delighted by a Palestinian circus performing as part of the Fringe Festival. Blending Palestinian folk dance with contemporary circus, the swirling show is a celebration of freedom, heritage, and resilience. Jonah Hull went to watch a performance in Edinburgh.
12: My heart is a window to hope that never closes.
13: They come from places like Nablus, Jenin, and Ramallah. Palestinian performers giving audiences at the Edinburgh Festival a window into another world. The political message is light touch. Instead, circus techniques provide powerful symbolism. The joy in freedom, a balance of extremes, tethered flight at the edge of the abyss.
14: It's a message of resistance, our voice to the world that we need protections, and our youth, our children, they deserve a life. And sadly, art became the only way that we still communicate with the world to show a message that we deserve a life, we deserve protection for our life and our culture and our memories.
13: While it's high-flying art on the international stage, at home, this is therapy and escape. The Palestinian Circus is a charity that uses juggling and acrobatics as tools to heal broken lives. Children across the occupied territories given an outlet for trauma in the wonder of circus. And a few get to take those skills on the road.
15: We use our bodies, we use our equipment, we use our feelings, our faces to show messages that we cannot say verbally. Show everything that we've been through, we're living, we're feeling, that we cannot say in words, but people maybe can understand it or feel it through our show, through our art.
16: I thought it was really beautiful. I could tell that each performer was really passionate about what they were doing, and it was just a joy to see their love for the craft and their culture on stage.
17: I thought the energy and the imagery was really, really beautiful, and they were all working together so nicely, and it was very nice.
13: The Palestinian Circus, tent in a Scottish field. It's all very Edinburgh, not very occupied territories, but to these performers, displacement is a way of life. And in circus, the hope of happier times ahead. Jonah Hull, Al Jazeera, Edinburgh.
0: In Sri Lanka, the latest phase of excavations at a mass grave ends this week. Hundreds of human remains have been recovered so far. The military is accused of killing and burying hundreds of Tamil civilians in shallow graves during the civil war. Manuel Fernandez reports from Chimani in northern Sri Lanka.
1: The dead tell no tales, but these remains exhumed in Chimani in northern Sri Lanka are being studied for clues on how they ended up in shallow graves. 582 skeletons have been discovered so far, including those of babies and young children. More than 160 personal items, including a school bag and a child's toy, have been unearthed. A lawyer who represents families of the missing says the identification process will take time.
18: The tracing stage, because for that, if we want to reach to that, we have to finish the excavation, investigation, and also the analysis report of it to find out what is the trauma.
1: That's not what Servarasa Gobiraj's family wants to hear. They say the 18-year-old was detained at a military checkpoint in 1995. He was taken for questioning. They never saw him again. His mother says she can't accept he may be in a mass grave.
19: People talked of graves in Chimani, but I didn't believe it. Today I have to, but I still believe my child is alive. I don't know what to think.
1: Hundreds of Tamils share her pain. Many gathered near the site on Monday, calling for justice to be served. A few weeks ago, Justice Minister Harshanan Anayakara dismissed accusations that government agencies have failed Tamil families in Chimani.
20: I'm appealing to everyone. Don't measure these organizations by their past records, but measure them by the way they work under our government.
21: For 30 years, families of the missing here have searched desperately for answers, clinging to any shred of hope that their loved ones are alive. And failed investigations have only intensified their desperation.
1: Now many say they are torn between wanting their relatives' remains to be found and being presented with proof that their worst fears have come true. Mina Fernandez, Al Jazeera, Chimani, northern Sri Lanka.
0: The singer and actress Anjali Kidjo has become the first black African to receive a star on the Hollywood Walk of Fame. The five-time Grammy winner was honored in a ceremony attended by music industry figures and film stars. Kidjo grew up in Benin before moving to France in the early 80s. Her career has spanned four decades and 18 albums, showcasing her mix of Afrobeat, funk, and jazz. Well, the news continues here on Al Jazeera after Studio B, the AI series.

0: artificial intelligence is invisibly running our lives and is expected to bring far more profound changes to humanity. But in part one of this discussion, Meredith Whitaker and Camille Francois challenged many of the notions that we have about AI.
1: These are not technologies of the many. We are the subjects of AI. We are not the users of AI in most cases.
2: When you get to bigger models that are trained on more data, racial biases and stereotypes get worse.
0: And in this final episode, these amazing women discuss big tech and how to navigate the world of AI. So, how do we make AI less discriminatory? How do we resolve its issues with privacy? And how do we tackle the surveillance business model?

0: Well, hello.
1: Hello again, Meredith.
0: Wonderful to be here, Camille.
1: Wonderful to be here with you. Last time we chatted, we talked about risks in AI. Why are some people worried about AI taking over the world and destroying humanity? What is the thing that we call existential risk? Where is this coming from? How do you feel about that?
0: Oh, wow. Well, existential risk is a thrilling

0: story at a libidinal and emotional level. It's very activating to think of, you know, doom and conflict and these sort of, you know, great power scenarios. And it's kind of catnip to a lot of powerful men. The idea that AI, this, you know, this scraped data, big compute, you know, big models, is gonna somehow find the escape velocity to become sentient and superhuman, and we had better hold on because we either need to control that powerful, powerful, powerful AI, or we're going to be superseded by it. There's no evidence that existential risk is going to happen. I think there's a lot of questions around, like, why now did it catch on so powerfully? And I think a part of the answer to that question, and, you know, I know, Camille, you think about this as well, is that it's, you know, while there are some true believers for whom this is very meaningful, and I don't want to take that away from them, this is also an extraordinarily good advertisement for these technologies. Because what military, what government, what multinational doesn't want access to this hyper, hyper, hyper powerful AI? Doesn't want to be the one who's sort of controlling it, doesn't want to imagine themselves at the helm of the Death Star. And this advertisement also serves to distract from the fact that these systems continue to be discriminatory and that discriminatory capacity continues to accelerate. The fact that these systems are used by the powerful on those with less power in ways that often obscure accountability for harmful decisions. The fact that we're talking about a technology that is built on the basis of concentrated surveillance power, like the world has never seen, right? But we can erase all of that by being like, look over there, the Terminator is coming.
1: Yeah, you talked about it. It's not exactly a new idea, right? Nick Bostrom wrote Superintelligence now 10 years ago. It's a book that sort of focuses on that idea that AI will accelerate to a point where it can no longer be controlled by human and will pose an existential risks. The fact that today this concept dominates some of our conversation on safety is meaningful and worrisome, though, because we're at that pivotal moment where we have governments, for instance, for the first time saying, hey, we would like to organize and to discuss what does safety mean in the context of AI. And so we have governments coming to the table. We saw it with the AI Safety Summit. We saw a series of first declarations, first regulations. There's the White House executive order in the US, the Hiroshima process coming out of the G7. And so there is this urgency to define what is it that we're worried about and that we want our elected representatives to protect us from and to focus on when we talk about the safety of AI. So I think you're right. It doesn't mean that everybody should be laser focused on avoiding Terminator scenarios. It also means that we need to focus on the very immediate harms to society, the biases, the discrimination, the surveillance implications, which we haven't talked about just yet. I see your surveillance eyes.
0: Oh, yeah.
1: Yes.
0: Should
1: we get there?
0: Smelt in the furnace of concerns over surveillance and privacy. And, you know, I think we were around Google at, you know, I think 2014 or so we met, but that was the post-Snowden era, right? So we came out of the 90s in the U.S. with a regulatory framework that had no guardrails on private surveillance. So a private company could surveil anything, right? And they could surveil it in the name of advertising, right? And so we get, you know, after the 90s and this sort of, you know, permissionless surveillance, you see a lot of very cozy partnerships between the US and other governments and these private surveillance actors, right? So, you know, getting data from them in certain ways, brokering relationships, convincing them to create backdoors in their systems, and this is documented in the Snowden archives, which of course happened in 2013. So this was a shock to the system.
1: Take a moment to define what's a backdoor.
0: A backdoor is a, you know, generally intentional flaw in a secure system that allows a third party access to contents or communications. So, you know, it would, you know, if we're using an encrypted system, say you and I are texting, and we think that is secure, But in fact, the code is allowing a government or a third party to access that and to surveil our communication. So a backdoor is sort of, you know, the colloquial term for a flaw in the system that allows that kind of access.
1: I think here the critical security concept is this idea that you can't have a backdoor that's only for the good guys. And so if there's a hole in your system, there's a hole in your system. I think that's why we care so much about strong end-to-end encryption and making sure that when we say a system is secure, it's secure for everybody and from everybody.
0: Yeah, it either works for everyone, and that means I can't see it, that means the UK government can't see it, that means Putin can't see it, that means XYZ hackers can't see it, or it's broken and we can all see it.
1: So you were saying 2013, big moment of reckoning in Silicon Valley over privacy and those concepts of surveillance.
0: Yeah, and that was, you know, kind of the world I lived in, right? Watching this privatized surveillance apparatus at Google, you know, that had been justified on, you know, hey, we have a duty to our customers and we're just giving people, you know, more useful ads and more useful services. But Snowden kind of broke that open, right? And since then, there's been a kind of uneasy, you know, situation where, you know, encryption has been added to some things, but the pipeline of data and data collection and data creation continues because that is, again, monetizing surveillance is the economic engine of the tech industry. And so, again, what happened in 2012? There was a recognition that this surveillance data could also be used to train and tune AI, and that these AI systems were incredibly good at both conducting surveillance. So think about facial recognition, think about productivity monitoring. I think that we have to read AI as almost a surveillance derivative, right? It pulls from this surveillance business model. It requires this surveillance data and the infrastructures that are constructed to process and store this data. And it produces more data and sort of heightens the surveillance ecosystem that we all live in.
1: You know, it's also what I've observed working on disinformation and on troll farms in 2017. I was doing some field work, you know, before that, around 2015, and working with this journalist and human rights activist, including Maria, who were so often targeted by governments. Their phones were being hacked. We were very concerned about making sure that they had secure software. We could secure their phones, secure their computers. They were very much under heavy surveillance. I remember they were the first ones to say, hey, there's something a bit off that's happening on social media. And we think it's harmful, we think it's violence, and we think it's related to the hacking. We should take it seriously, and we should try to uncover what's really going on, and we should really apply the same rigors and tools that we had in our work on cybersecurity and say, we can analyze this, we can do forensics, we might even be able to attribute it. If we see networks of fake accounts that are deployed against a journalist or a human rights activist with the sole purpose of silencing them, threatening them, and we might be able to hold a few people accountable in this process. We were, of course, sort of slow to do that as an industry, and that created the sort of great reckoning of 2017, right? What it took for Silicon Valley to care about that is really the US presidential election of 2016 and the fact that Russia was able to use what we now call troll farms, right? A series of handful of fake accounts to have, you know, to have a campaign against these presidential elections. And what followed after is a full year of technology executives having to go to Congress and justify why they had missed it. So that, I think, was also sort of similarly a really pivotal moment where some new foundations were established for, okay, maybe we now live in a world where, as a society, we feel that technology companies have a responsibility to protect democracies too, and that we feel the technology companies have a responsibility to tackle disinformation and then to think about how their technologies can be abused to manipulate elections. That is also something that's coming up for us in AI in a really interesting way.
0: But what I am concerned about, in addition to those very real, very pernicious problems that happen when you mass scale a global, you know, information and social platform you know, again, incentivized for sort of clicks and engagement and profits and surveillance and advertising, is that the solution space, in my view, seems not to go far enough. So you have something like the UK's Online Safety Act, which is this massive omnibus bill that was catalyzed through these very real concerns, right? What do we do about these problems? But they rarely look at that business model and the sort of, you know, they take as a given these mass social platforms. And then the solutions often look a lot like extending surveillance and control to governments, expanding the surveillance apparatus of large tech companies to, you know, government-chosen NGOs or government actors who will then have a hand in determining what is acceptable speech, what is acceptable content, but is not actually looking at, you know, how do we attack the surveillance business model that is at the heart of this engine? And so, you know, this is very real for me, and we're both based in the US, but we now have, you know, books being banned in certain states. We have, you know, reproductive healthcare or healthcare in general unavailable to many people in states where reproductive healthcare has been criminalized. So, you know, I really worry about these problems with platforms, about the way they exacerbate hate and allow trolling and disinformation. I also really worry about the solution space when that is handing a key to governments that would lock up a woman and her daughter for accessing healthcare, that would ban books, and that, you know, across the world are trending toward the authoritarian.
1: Absolutely. And so what we need, I think, is also a diversity of these platforms, right? Platforms that are not tied to these surveillance capitalism business models, platforms that can put security and privacy first, that can operate in a public interest. Yeah. And I think that's what we're doing with Signal. And I want to talk a little bit about that.
0: Ourselves from the sins of the 90s. And doing
1: redeeming ourselves from the sins of the 90s.
0: Yeah. Speaking
1: this
0: of
1: this is
0: religion,
1: not a fashion commentary, right?
0: This is, well, it's fashionable commentary now.
1: And it's a crypto and it's a crypto war commentary.
0: It is a crypto war commentary.
1: It is a crypto war commentary. So let's talk a little bit about what's happening with Signal. I was very excited to see that you published a piece about how much it takes to run Signal.
0: Yeah.
1: And you said it costs $50 million a year to actually operate this technology globally. Yeah. Why did you do that? And how are you using $50 million a year to make Signal work at scale?
0: Well, we did that in part because we are a nonprofit, a rare nonprofit, not a fake nonprofit like OpenAI, an actual nonprofit that operate in a tech space, again, dominated by this business model. So we, one, wanted to be accountable to the people who rely on Signal, the tens and tens of millions of people across the globe who use this as critical infrastructure, who donate to keep us running. And we wanted to offer a cross-section of just how expensive it is to develop and maintain highly available global communications infrastructure, these sort of, you know, free products and services, and thus shed light on how profitable this industry is and how significant the monetization of surveillance is in terms of a revenue generator. We're a nonprofit because the engine of profit is invading privacy. And our function, our sole focus is creating a truly private communication app where we don't have the data, you don't have the data, you know, the cops or Facebook or anyone doesn't have the data because it's only available to you. But then the question is, okay, without the data to create the revenue to cover $50 million a year. And by the way, $50 million is very cheap. So how are we going to guarantee privacy while supporting, you know, what it takes to actually produce an app that works for everyone? And we, you know, I think that question is way, way bigger than Signal. And I think it's one we need to be asking of every company out here. Where's the money?
1: And that sort of is a nice nod to how we started this conversation, which is making sure, too, that the money goes to tackling those very risks, to safety, to moderation, to privacy, right? Making sure that the investments are also keeping, you know, keeping in line with detecting and managing those socio-technical harms. That is a good segue for us to take a few questions either on the infrastructure, inventing new resourcing models.
2: So we spoke a lot about corporations, governments, their roles. I think it's almost embarrassingly easy how individuals, everybody in this room, hits the consent button when we want to read a thing on a web page, and we lose all of that data. How do you go from being the minority of individuals need to recognize they protect their own data versus the easy access to information and giving that up?
0: I don't think this is a matter of individual choice or individual blame. We can't function in this world without using these services, right? You know, we have to do this to get a job, to function in the workplace, to go to school, to have a robust social life in a world where so many of our, you know, public spaces and ways of communicating with each other have been hollowed out by these platforms. I actually think it can be really dangerous to make this a, you know, an issue of individual will or intellect or consciousness. I think, you know, what we're talking about is a deeper collective issue where our lives are shaped by the necessity to use these systems. And where, like, look, Facebook creates ghost profiles for people who are not on Facebook in order to fill in your social graph. Data tells you something about the people who aren't represented in the data the same way it tells you about the people who are.
1: I'm encouraged by new frameworks that are emerging that are maybe helping us think a little bit more collectively about our data. And so, for instance, in the United States, a lot of people are working around this idea of data trust and this idea that you have data rights and you can also work with organizations who may represent your data rights, make it easier for people to collectively say, yes, I will entrust a nonprofit that is trusted to make sure that I can exercise my right. And this entity, so for instance, can be also collectively bargaining to make sure that, again, collective rights are being represented. I think that we're heading towards new frameworks, new governance mechanisms, new regulations, where we think a little bit more collectively about our data.
0: Let's take another question.
3: So far, our conversation or your conversation has been pretty US-centric and, you know, rightfully so. But what do you think about the essentially AI arms race between the US and China and what it means for the relationship between the two countries as well as the impact on the rest of the world?
0: You know, there are very valid concerns about the kind of, you know, the potential for the misuse of this technology. I'm not going to dismiss those. But for me, this is an economic arms race. You know, which pole, the US or China, is going to engage, you know, as much of the world as possible in kind of AI client states, right? Provide the infrastructure, provide the APIs, provide the sort of, you know, affordances so that, you know, they can both extract data and sort of, you know, and revenue from, you know, various countries and, you know, maintain, you know, control through these companies. So I think, you know, I think there's a lot more to say about that framework. You know, when we talk about a race, we really need to be asking, like, where are we racing to? Is this a race to the bottom of sort of, you know, two poles of an economic surveillance state that are exercising massive social control over the rest of the world? And is that a race we want to win?
1: When I think about, you know, governments sort of rushing to make those investments and us talking about those, we have little agreement on what are the legitimate ways to deploy AI in military context, in conflict context. How does AI shape the laws of war?
0: And Gaza. I mean, Gaza, that we have investigative reporting that, you know, targeting is being done by AI, that there's a massive AI apparatus. And that, you know, we're witnessing a significant, unspeakable civilian casualties, even in that context.
1: I think these are very important questions. We are, unfortunately, in the world where we have multiple wars and conflicts and seeing governments accelerate to both build and deploy those types of new technologies in conflict context must give us pause and help us ask to what are the rules of the road for the deployments of these technologies in these contexts too. So, you know, when we talk about arms race, this is sort of first where my mind goes, for sure. So we'll take one last question.
4: There are information vacuums right now, which are good breeding grounds for disinformation. And what do we do when, you know, you, Meredith, pushed back on the Online Safety Now Act, surveillance powers in that. So when you see government and big tech censors fusing their powers, is the solution like break up big tech?
0: I, like you, am very concerned about this sort of metastasis of surveillance and censorship powers, again, in the hands of, you know, governments and corporations that don't always reflect, you know, community norms or, you know, the, you know, social benefit or the interests of the marginalized or et cetera, et cetera, et cetera. So I don't have a solution for, like, the one weird trick to do to solve it. But I think it's going to require social movements because, again, you're looking at sort of entrenched power and a kind of government. Government is willing to weaponize the language of accountability and the language of reducing big tech harm in contexts where that expands sort of the big tech model or the authority to governments, right? But what we haven't seen are sort of, you know, bold regulations. There is not political will to use the regulatory framework. So I think there needs to be much more demand. And I think about it almost as, like, you know, a kind of dignified stance, right? Like, we don't want to live in this world. And we should have the imagination and, I think, you know, like, the deep optimism, right, that is willing to recognize a world in trouble, in danger, in, you know, terrible peril, isn't looking away from that with Pollyanna eyes, and then is demanding changes to that with a clear map of just how bad it is.
1: That's a very elegant phrasing to say that we should and we are able to invent alternative futures, alternative models, and then to say, indeed, like, this is not how we want to live with technology. It's not being a Luddite to say these are not models that should continue, right? Let's invent alternative futures that are more rights preserving, that are better for society, that are better for the planet too. That's also huge climate implications and everything that you just said around surveillance capitalism that we don't talk nearly enough about.
0: Yeah, I mean, there's a history of computation that actually traces it back to plantation management techniques that were used to discipline, control, and surveil enslaved African people as part of the transatlantic slave trade. And I've written on this, sort of the history of computation as taking templates from those labor control mechanisms at the sort of birth of industrialization. What paradigms were they reflecting and refracting? And no, that doesn't mean we throw them away. That means we're mindful and we just, like, in a kind of punk rock spirit, we demand more of them.
1: I love that. I think that this is a perfect ending. Let's embrace that punk rock spirit. Let's demand more. Let's invent better futures. Thank you so much for this conversation together.
0: Thank you, Camille.
5: In the four episodes of this special series on AI, we've gone beyond the headlines and hype, spoken to scientists and industry leaders working to align profit motives with safety, as well as examine the coded bias that is already impacting our world. When real life is now stranger than fiction, we need to step back, look at the history of AI, how it's impacting economies around the world, how it is affecting violence and warfare, and what steps we can take now to make AI safe and ethical for us all.
6: A meeting of minds.
7: The tragedy for me of a democratic South Africa, it's how quickly we sort of adopted the very tawdry global norms, the intertwining of money and politics.
6: Campaigner Andrew Feinstein and photographer Shahidul Alam on activism and the crisis in Gaza.
8: What is happening today is happening on our watch. And years from now, there will be people asking, how did you let it happen?
6: Studio B Unscripted, Part 1 on Al Jazeera.
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10: Snatched from the streets, dozens have disappeared as the armed forces have waged Ecuador's war on drug cartels.
11: They have the backing of the president. They know they can act with impunity.
10: Fault Lines investigates the devastating impact of the crackdown.
12: The government's been doubling down on its hardline strategy. They've sent 10,000 more troops onto the streets.
10: And meets the families living with the consequences. Ecuador's disappeared on Al Jazeera.
13: Hearing the facts.
14: For decades, Argentina's government has protected the price of books from the full force of the market.
13: Reporting from the action.
15: I'm really struck on this beach by the almost total lack of support these people have received since arriving here.
13: Understanding the reality.
16: I think this hypocrisy cannot be

0: here live from Doha. Coming up on the program, economic warfare and isolation on an unprecedented scale. The U.S. president's new threat against Iran and any country that supports it. A Russian missile attack on the Ukrainian capital, Kyiv, has killed at least 8 people and injured dozens of others. Israel says it will investigate its forces for the killing of Hind Rajab, the 5-year-old Palestinian girl killed in Gaza. Few believe it will bring justice. Also ahead.
1: I'm Katrina Yu at the World Robot Conference in Beijing, where the latest in humanoid machine technology is on display. I'll be back with that story shortly.
0: U.S. President Donald Trump has announced the, quote, most crushing economic operation ever against Iran. It comes as Washington ramps up pressure on Tehran in ongoing efforts to end the war. Trump wrote on social media, "No one has given the Islamic Republic of Iran a greater opportunity to make a deal than me. Tragically for them, they have failed to take it. Therefore, today, I am announcing the most crushing economic operation ever taken against any country. This will be economic warfare and isolation on an unprecedented scale. Today, I'm also announcing that any country that allows its financial institutions, businesses, airports, or government entities to provide any type of lifeline to Iran will itself face tremendous economic consequences." Mike Hanna has the latest from Washington.
2: It's a lengthy social media message, and it contains a lot of capital letters, which perhaps indicate the degree of frustration that President Trump is showing within this message. He is clearly angry as well, given the tone of this particular message and the threat of a form of economic Armageddon against Iran. But more than that, he's also saying that he will take extreme economic action against those countries or entities that offer Iran a lifeline. This is, in a way, widening out the economic pressure that President Trump has already been exerting against Iran. Also, the question being asked is, what precisely is he talking about? The U.S. has been exercising massive economic pressure. The naval blockade of the Strait of Hormuz has prohibited or forbidden Iran from being able to export its own oil. And this as well has brought massive economic pressure on Iran, as has those military attacks of the past. But the other significant note in this lengthy media message is that he does not mention using military resources to bring Iran to heel. He is now, it appears, fully focused on using economic measures. What these economic measures are, we do not know. He does not provide details at this particular point. But certainly, he is shouting with a very loud megaphone. It's not clear whether this is aimed at Iran in terms of threatening it with extreme action to come back to negotiation, or whether it's a demonstration to the American public that he will be taking the strongest possible action against Iran. But underlying all of this is one simple question. What are the details? What form of economic pressure can he bring against Iran that he has not already brought? Mike Hanna, Al Jazeera, Washington.
0: Scott Eulinger is a national security analyst, a U.S. Navy veteran, and former senior CIA officer. He says President Trump's economic measures against Iran will pressure Tehran to return to the negotiating table.
3: The Iranian military has been, you know, reduced to almost nothing. Even their ballistic missile force is heavily damaged. However, I think that Trump, being a businessman, sees the advantages to an economic blockade. And so that has resulted in a change in strategy. We've already seen for several months that the U.S. Navy's blockade has been very effective. Iranian oil exports are down to almost zero. And even such things as non-oil trade with China are down more than 75% from last year. So this is having a real effect on life in Iran. There are electricity shortages, and there are now 2 million rials to one U.S. dollar. So hyperinflation is the rule of the day, and it is hoped that this will put the pressure on the regime to return to the negotiating table. As a 28-year Navy veteran, it is true that certainly many munitions have been used. But it's not that the United States is running out of weapons. It's only that

0: United States has allocated perhaps 50% of its weapons to a Pacific contingency, such as a war with China. And it, so it doesn't want to go into those reserves, but perhaps the reserves, the munitions that have been used in the Middle East, we are running low on. It doesn't mean that we're running out of ammunition. It just means that the geographic area is maybe a little bit short. We don't want to deplete ourselves in case there's another emergency. That's the way the U.S. military works.
1: A day before Trump's social media post, the UAE announced it would suspend all trade and financial ties with Tehran. The decision was taken after the defense ministry said it detected two ballistic missiles launched from Iran. The UAE said those missiles targeted maritime traffic. Iran's foreign ministry called the accusation baseless and a false flag operation. Nader Habibi is a professor of practice in the economics of the Middle East at Brandeis University. He says the U.S. and the UAE appear to have been in close communication.
2: Prior to the UAE announcement, as far as news is available, the Foreign Ministry of the United States, Secretary of State Rubio, had a conversation with UAE officials. And I think the U.S. Strongly encouraged or induced the UAE to take this initiative, in my opinion. Of course, the trigger that the UAE announced was the two missiles that were targeted towards UAE by Iran, which of course Iran has denied. But in my opinion, United States probably had a conversation with UAE officials prior to this announcement.
1: At least eight people have been killed after a Russian ballistic missile attack on the Ukrainian capital, Kyiv. The city's mayor says two districts were targeted. The strike also damaged residential buildings and a children's hospital. 33 others were also wounded. Ukraine's former defense minister has called for elections in one of the most significant domestic challenges to President Volodymyr Zelensky since the war began. Some Ukrainians oppose wartime elections, but debate is growing over which poses the greatest risk, the challenges of holding a credible vote or a lack of political accountability. Audrey McAlpine reports from Kyiv.
3: Just moments ago, the new defense minister was voted in by parliament. Protesters here are shouting the word Einbar, which means shame. A lot of upset here after President Zelensky's decision last month to oust the very popular former defense minister, Mykhailo Fedorov.
4: But the anger here comes less from support for the former minister and more from a growing sense that people are not being heard.
5: The president did not hear us, and he did everything the way he wanted. We came out for a peaceful protest because we wanted to be heard.
4: With no elections because of the war, the recent government reshuffle in Ukraine has raised questions about political accountability.
6: We are in trap because in one hand we had not any elections, so the members of parliaments, people who are in executive branch of power, they understand that, I can sit here and do whatever I want.
4: Comments from Fedorov on the eve of the appointment of his replacement asked those questions out loud, making him one of the most prominent former officials so far to do so.
7: We must answer a fundamental question. How should a state function if the war lasts for years? And the next, what if the war continues for another year, or two, or three?
4: But even opponents of President Zelensky disagree.
8: How we will make elections when ballistic missiles are falling on people's heads? How people will vote? How millions of military, 1 million who are in army will vote? How millions abroad will vote? How people will vote near the front line if there is no ceasefire, if there is no at least ceasefire?
4: The question of elections remains divisive. But beyond the political debate, Fedorov's comments are asking a broader question of Ukraine. How does democracy function during a prolonged war? Audrey McAlpine, Al Jazeera, Kyiv.
1: Israel's military says it's launching investigations into two prominent killings by its forces in Gaza. Those include the killing of the 5-year-old Palestinian girl, Hind Rajab, as well as a targeted attack that killed 15 rescue workers in 2024.

0: rights groups have already downplayed expectations, warning that such inquiries rarely lead to convictions. Joel Evans reports.
1: Hello, marhaba.
2: This was the last phone call 5-year-old Palestinian Hind Rajab ever made. She was trapped in a car, surrounded by the bodies of her aunt, uncle, and three cousins, all of whom had been shot dead by the Israeli military. She stayed on the phone with paramedics in Gaza for nearly 3 hours, begging to be rescued. The emergency workers sent to help her were also shot dead, and contact with Hind was eventually lost. While help never reached Hind, her cries of anguish echoed around the world. On Wednesday, the Israeli military said, after reviewing what it called 5 exceptional operational incidents, it would launch criminal investigations into 2 cases, including the killing of Hind Rajab. But the president of the Hind Rajab Foundation told Al Jazeera it's rare for Israeli troops to be held accountable.
3: If we want to be statistical, in only 0.18% of all cases there have been even a prosecution. All these investigations, you know, it was all always about a charade meant to exonerate, to whitewash the culprits rather than convicting them.
2: Israel's army said it was also investigating the killing of 15 Palestinian paramedics while traveling in a convoy through southern Gaza. Their bodies were found beneath the crushed vehicles they had been traveling in. This case also led to global outcry. However, Israel's military said no further action would be taken in 3 of the cases. These include the killing of 7 aid workers with the NGO World Central Kitchen in April 2024 in Deir al-Bala, and 2 separate incidents involving Doctors Without Borders. Critics of the Israeli military say this is an attempt to disregard thousands of other incidents which did not make international headlines. While this announcement might seem like a step towards justice, the family of Hind Rajab say they have no confidence in the investigation.
4: As Hind Rajab's family, we certainly do not place our trust in the Israeli judicial system. God willing, we hope for justice from the global community. We call for international justice to step in.
2: Israel continues to violate the US-brokered ceasefire by launching attacks on Gaza and Palestinians on a near daily basis. Joel Evans, Al Jazeera.
0: UN Chief Antonio Guterres says Israel's plan to expand its settlements in the occupied West Bank poses an existential threat to the two-state solution. On Tuesday, the Israeli government issued a new tender for the construction of more than 1,000 illegal housing units in the occupied West Bank. It's part of the controversial E1 plan approved by Israel last year. It calls for more than 3,400 housing units to be built on Palestinian land covering about 12 square kilometers. The goal is to link the illegal settlement of Ma'ale Adumim with occupied East Jerusalem. In recent years, attacks by Israeli settlers have reshaped how people live. Palestinians say Israel's ultimate goal is to force them off their land. Nida Ibrahim reports from Burin in the occupied West Bank.
5: Even this brief visit comes with a risk. Ahmad Najjar is taking us to his home, a place that Israeli settlers have attacked repeatedly. The attackers, he says, come from this illegal settlement, which is expanding and inching closer to his home in Burin, a village in the occupied West Bank. Ahmad has a building permit, but it's done little to protect him from settlers or Israeli soldiers. As the attacks intensified, he says he was forced to leave his home and rent another house in the village.
6: Soldiers and settlers told me if anyone moves here after sunset, we'll kill them. My son works in a restaurant and comes home late from work, so he can't. I was forced to leave.
5: Now he's building a wall around his home, a precaution many Palestinians are taking, fortifying their homes against attacks. While we were there, we heard settler vehicles approaching. Fearing for our safety, we left. Israeli settler attacks have targeted Bedouins across the occupied West Bank. After displacing at least 116 communities in nearly 3 years, they're moving on to villages, including places that had not been targeted before. Across the occupied West Bank, Palestinians describe a growing campaign of intimidation. Staying at home can be dangerous, and leaving the house comes with a risk. The social fabric is under pressure. businesses have suffered.

0: effort, and everyday life has increasingly become a question of safety, security, and survival.
1: If you'd visited Huwara a few years ago and returned again today, you'd be forgiven for not recognizing it. Once a business hub, now the main street is nearly empty and shops have closed down. Those still living here say that the Israeli raids and settler attacks can happen any moment, any day.
0: With little being done to counter the settler violence, people fear it's only going to intensify, especially because more illegal Israeli settlements are being established. Palestinians say every illegal settlement, every attack, and every altercation leave behind a new reality, one in which their very existence is threatened, one where even their homes are under attack. Nida Ibrahim, Al Jazeera, Burin, Occupied West Bank, Palestine.
2: The United Nations says that 200,000 people have been displaced since late last year by fighting in Sudan's Kordofan region as drone strikes hit critical water and electricity infrastructure. But even as the Sudanese armed forces open up a new road connecting the capital, Khartoum, with North Kordofan's regional capital, Al Ubayd, the siege there by the Rapid Support Forces continues to worsen hardship for civilians. Al Jazeera's Al-Migdad al-Rahid traveled to Al Ubayd and sent this report.
3: It doesn't look like a road leading to one of Sudan's most important cities. There's a very little movement here, few people, few cars, and hard the road. And the road itself carries traces of the war. These earth barriers were once used as defensive positions.
4: We are heading to Al Ubayd, the capital of North Kordofan State. And the closer we get, the more the picture starts to change.
3: Traveling this road comes with the risk. Paramilitary Rapid Support Forces drones are known here to have targeted army vehicles, oil tankers, and even cargo trucks. And this road matters because it is one of the main supply routes into Al Ubayd.
4: For years during this ongoing war, this was one of the main routes connecting the city of Al Ubayd with the capital Khartoum. But the army's reopening of a Sadirat highway late in July has now provided a faster route, roughly half the distance. The paramilitary group Rapid Support Forces still maintains positions south and west to the city of Al Ubayd and still continues attacking nearby villages near Al Ubayd, further worsening of the humanitarian situation in Sudan.
3: And at the end of this long road is Al Ubayd, the city that has survived one of the longest ground sieges of the war, but now it's facing another pressure. Hundreds of thousands of people seek refuge in the city. And Save the Children says nearly 39,000 children arrived here in the first 6 months of this year. And more than 605,000 people are now living in Al Ubayd and Sheikhan locality. And the city is still absorbing people fleeing a war that has not yet reached its end. Al-Miqdad al-Ruhaid, Al Jazeera, North Kordofan State.
2: Still ahead on Al Jazeera, Israeli attacks force more residents out of southern Lebanon, even as Beirut and Tel Aviv discuss the implementation of a U.S.-brokered ceasefire.
5: Frank assessments.
6: We've heard the President of the United States say that the U.S. has wiped out the entire Iranian Navy, and yet they attack ships seemingly at will.
5: Critical debate.
7: Would you reserve the same condemnation for a state that is found of committing genocide?
8: I don't believe it's committed genocide.
7: So they're all wrong, sir? Certainly including physicians for human rights in Israel? They're all wrong?
5: Informed opinions.
9: There is the sense that the international community has turned its back on Gaza, that Gaza is being deliberately disappeared.
5: Inside story on Al Jazeera.
10: In the hinterland of Kazakhstan, a medical train is on a crucial mission. 101 East joins the doctors on board as they bring life-saving healthcare to tens of thousands of patients. Kazakhstan's train hospital on Al Jazeera. The latest news.
11: The 15-point plan includes Hamas disarming and handing over maps of its tunnels.
10: With detailed coverage.
12: Pakistan, Saudi Arabia, and Turkey have committed themselves to a closer military cooperation. The agreement says an attack on one member would be considered as an attack on all.
10: From the heart of the story.
13: The Israeli army has been targeting the town of Mansouri since ordering its residents to leave.

0: You're watching Al Jazeera. Here's a reminder of our top stories this hour. U.S. President Donald Trump has announced what he calls the most crushing economic operation against Iran. In a social media post, Trump described the operation as economic warfare and isolation on an unprecedented scale. At least 8 people have been killed after a Russian ballistic missile attack on the Ukrainian capital. The city's mayor says 2 districts were targeted. The Israeli military says it will launch an internal investigation into the killing of 5-year-old Palestinian girl Hind Rajab in Gaza. Israel has also announced an inquiry into the killings of 15 rescue workers in southern Gaza. The U.S. has sent a questionnaire to NATO allies, asking them about their commitments to U.S. foreign policy and defense spending pledges. Tanya Nouri reports.
1: For President Donald Trump, loyalty has become a defining measure of America's alliances.
2: I just want their loyalty. We don't need their money. We don't need anything. We have the most powerful military in the world by far. But I just want loyalty. You know, we're so loyal to them.
1: He has now tasked the Pentagon to determine just how closely NATO is aligned with Washington. Al Jazeera has learned that a document has recently been sent to the 32-nation alliance with questions covering defense spending and whether countries have shown a credible path toward committing 5% of their GDP annually on defense by 2035, if they have offered public support for U.S. foreign policy, and if they imposed any restrictions on the use of national bases by U.S. forces. Since returning to power for a second term, President Donald Trump has made it clear that he expects allies to demonstrate their commitment to the U.S. And he's also made it very clear that if they don't, he's ready to reevaluate the future of those relationships. In terms of NATO, the president has pointed to what he described as an inadequate response to the war in Iran. Yet many members have cited Trump's decision to not consult with them prior to launching the war on February 28th for their lack of enthusiasm. This all comes as the Pentagon is conducting its Europe posture review.
3: Make no mistake about it, this will be a real review. It will be designed to ensure that NATO is moving fast and irreversibly toward Europe leading, stepping up to take primary responsibility for the defense of Europe, stepping up to ensure our forces are postured for America's global needs, and stepping up to make sure that our access, basing, and overflight are clearly delineated and assured. Any other country would do the same.
1: Allies are bracing for U.S. troop levels and military assets across Europe to shrink significantly. Trump has already pulled 5,000 troops from Germany in May and has threatened to cut even more. But beneath the debate over spending commitments and cooperation, it will all come down to whether the White House believes its allies can be counted on. Tanya Nouri, Al Jazeera, Washington.
0: Criticism has been growing of new U.S. sanctions against International Criminal Court officials. The sanctions target the court's president and a senior trial lawyer. The U.N.'s human rights chief, Volker Türk, called the measures unacceptable and urged countries to protect court officials. European Commission President Ursula von der Leyen says she stands with the court and that it must be allowed to work without external pressure. Lebanon and Israel are discussing so-called pilot zones in southern Lebanon. These are areas where Israeli forces withdraw and the Lebanese army takes control, potentially allowing displaced residents to return. But even as those negotiations move forward, Israeli strikes are forcing people to flee other villages and towns near the so-called pilot zones. Ali Hashim reports from southern Lebanon.
4: Home is a few kilometers away, but this family cannot go back to Mansouri. Like so many others across southern Lebanon, they are waiting to return and for some version of a normal life. Instead, Israel ordered them out.
5: Israel thinks it can terrify us and bring down our morale. But on the contrary, our morale is high. We don't fear anyone but God.
4: Forced evacuation, then strikes. Then the Lebanese army was ordered to leave. Israeli forces did not need to occupy Mansouri to keep its people out. Their presence nearby was enough.
6: Mansouri is a heartache for us because we returned to the town and it was not occupied. But then the Israelis sent us a forced eviction notice.
7: This is the last point Hassan and the people of Mansouri and many other southerners can see these areas. Mansouri isn't within the areas occupied by Israel, but Israel decided to occupy this town by fire.
4: As Mansouri emptied, Lebanese and Israeli negotiators were discussing a different outcome, how to get people home. In Western Zawtar, a different picture. Here, the Lebanese army is establishing control, state authority. On the ground, people are filtering back. The framework agreement refers to pilot zones, pockets of land handed over to the Lebanese army as Israeli forces pull out. But southern Lebanon increasingly appears to have two maps. One is used during negotiations. There are positions, withdrawals, and deployments. The other is determined by Israeli firepower, and it overrides the first. Israel says these strikes target security threats from Hezbollah. But for many Lebanese, attacks like these are undermining the government that agreed to negotiate. The Lebanese government regards pilot zones as a means to restoring its sovereignty, one area at a time. But sovereignty is more than a flag and a checkpoint. For the displaced, its meaning is simple. Is the road home open? And once they're back, will they be allowed to stay? Ali Hashem, Al Jazeera, Haniyeh, Southern Lebanon.
0: Emergency teams are trying to contain several wildfires in northern Portugal. Four firefighters have been injured as they worked to extinguish the flames. The fires have burned nearly 4,000 hectares of land in the affected area. Authorities say they have deployed more than 500 emergency workers and mobilized about 1,200 firefighters. China has kicked off its 2026 World Robot Conference in Beijing, showcasing its growing robotics industry. More than 300 companies are displaying over 2,000 exhibits during the five-day event. Humanoid robots can be seen sorting parcels, packing phones, and doing household chores. China wants to move robotics beyond demonstrations and into factories and everyday life. Katrina Yu has more from the conference in Beijing.
8: There are hundreds of robots on display. Thousands of people have come here to see them. The focus this year is on humanoid robots, robots that look and can move and work like people. Now, in the past year, the focus has really been on robots that can dance and do kung fu. Those robots are still here, but the focus this year is on robots that can be productive and help businesses be profitable. Just like the company you see behind me, this is called Coronetics. They create humanoid robots that are designed to work specifically in labs and deal with substances that could be toxic to humans. Now, this industry is still very much in its infancy, but already there's a lot of excitement and interest. The sale of humanoid machines around the world have tripled in the past year, and 97% of those robots are coming from Chinese factories. Now, the government is obviously very interested in this. Beijing sees this not only as a strategic sector, but also as a possible answer to future labor shortages caused by a plummeting birth rate that is taking place in China.
0: Well, you can find more on all today's top stories on our website. That's aljazeera.com. The news continues here after Inside Story, where we discuss the implications of the Israeli attack on an airbase in northwest Syria near the Turkish border.
9: In the face of relentless militarism, can international law stop wars from erupting?
10: This is a matter of politics. This is a matter of power.
9: And what is the hope for justice once the bombs have stopped falling?
11: All Hail the Military explores the uneasy relationship between the law and war.
12: The court ultimately serves the powerful and it targets the weak.
13: Right now, there is a crisis in world order and the rule of law.
11: The Judge, Limits of Legality in Genocide on Al Jazeera.
14: An Israeli attack on a Syrian airbase has been widely condemned. The U.S. Special Envoy warns it could have caused a direct conflict

0: Hello, welcome to the program. I'm Anna Burns Francis. Israel's attack on a Syrian airbase risked causing a direct confrontation with Turkish forces. That's the warning from the US ambassador to Turkey and special envoy Tom Barrack. Tuesday's strike in northern Syria near the Turkish border has been sharply condemned by Syria, Turkey and the Arab League. It also comes despite strong Trump administration support for Syria's president, Ahmed al-Sharaa, who led forces which toppled the Assad regime in December of 2024. Since then, Israel has destroyed military facilities across Syria to prevent the country rearming. It also occupies part of Syria, including Golan Heights. So, why did Israel launch this attack on an airbase? What are the implications for all sides? We'll talk to our guests shortly, but first, this report from Alexandra Byers.
1: First came the fighter jets, then the explosions.
2: We didn't know where the strikes hit at first. Then we heard they were at the airbase. My children were sleeping and I was awake. The children and family got scared and all the neighbours around woke up.
1: According to Syrian state TV, 8 Israeli airstrikes hit this military airbase in the northwest, damaging its runway and storage facilities, but not causing any injuries. It's Israel's latest attack on Syrian soil since March. The Syrian Foreign Ministry called it an unjustified act of aggression, putting regional stability at risk. The airfield has been out of service since 2013, but it's just 70 kilometers from the Turkish border. Israel's accusing Damascus of allowing Turkish troops to deploy within Syria, saying Israel and Syria agreed to a security status quo, which Syria was on the verge of breaching by allowing Turkish troops to deploy. Israel warned Syria this would pose a threat to Israel's security, and Syria chose to ignore those warnings. The Turkish president dismissed the allegations as frivolous, saying they aim to legitimize Israel's unlawful airstrikes targeting Syria's sovereignty. And the accusations stem from what he called Netanyahu's expansionist and destabilizing policies in the region ahead of elections in Israel. Israel has systematically bombed the Syrian Air Force, launching hundreds of attacks since the Assad regime was toppled in late 2024. It says it's determined to keep the new administration from rebuilding Syria's military capacity. That's despite Syria's president Ahmed al-Sharaa saying he wants peaceful relations with Israel and seeks a security agreement between the two. Israel's also opposed to a substantial Turkish presence in Syria. President Recep Tayyip Erdogan has been a vocal critic of Netanyahu's government and its genocide in Gaza. But the latest Israeli attack also comes into conflict with U.S. policy towards Syria. Washington's been forging close ties with President Sharaa, making him the first Syrian leader to ever visit the White House. The U.S. ambassador to Turkey and special envoy, Tom Barrack, condemned the attacks as an unnecessary escalation, saying Sharaa's government wasn't predatory or maintaining proxy forces and has repeatedly indicated a preference for de-escalation with Israel. Barrack says the U.S. will continue to host diplomatic discussions to try to prevent any future attacks. Alexandra Byers, Al Jazeera for Inside Story.
0: Let's bring in our guests for today's show. Joining us from Ankara is Murat Yeşiltaş, Director of Foreign Policy Research at the CETA think tank. In London, Haid Haid, Consulting Fellow with the Middle East and North Africa Program at Chatham House. And from Whitefish, Montana, Michael Mulroy, a former US Deputy Assistant Secretary of Defence for the Middle East. A warm welcome to all of you. Thank you. Murat, I'll start with you. What is the message being sent by Israel by this strike?
3: I think there are different types of message that Israel is trying to give to Syria and Turkey. I think first and foremost, it's about, at least here in Ankara, many believe that it's a

0: campaign tool for Netanyahu. Israel needs an enemy, and Turkey fits, I think, this description about the enemy, the next enemy of Turkey. And so, therefore, it is understood as part of Netanyahu's political campaign. It will be useful for Israel in the context of its domestic struggle to win the election. Beyond that, political narratives, I think there are also other driving factors behind the Israeli airstrike in Syria. Of course, the military context is really important in that context. And as we know, there is an agreement between Syria and Turkey in terms of calibrating and strengthening Syrian security and military capacity. And we know that Israel, I think, is opposing to establish a sustainable, strong military capacity of Syria. Number two is especially about, containing the Turkish presence, military presence in Syria. There has been already a consensus and status quo agreements between Turkey and Israel and Syria, of course. But by targeting Idlib, which is really close to Turkish border, I think Israel is signaling to Turkey that Turkey should be limited its military presence in the context of its own influence, area of influence in the north. Because we know that based on the open source sources, Turkey has preparing to establish military base in Idlib. I think this is a reaction against Turkish preparation to establish a new military base under the context of agreement between Turkey and Syria.
1: Hey, can I come to you? Given what Murat has just said about the relationship between Turkey and Syria as it stands at the moment, can Israel justify this strike?
2: Well, from their point of view, they're trying to say that the status quo has changed. But if you look at at least the Israelis' own red lines, since the fall of the regime, you would notice that even their own red lines have shifted. At the beginning, they started saying that we don't want a military zone or demilitarized zone around southern Syria, closer to the deconflicting lines between Syria and Israel. Then they said that we don't want any Turkish presence in central or southern Syria. Now we are seeing even more, like another shift in their narrative, saying that even any change in the status quo will not be accepted, given the fact that Turkey has already military presence on the floor, on the ground in Syria, and Syria is a sovereign country, and the attack itself has not been, there's no reason that provoked it directly. And if you give on top of that, the fact that Syria has been trying to breach some sort of security arrangement with Israel, you would see that all of those factors don't just mean that the attack itself was not justified. And this is why you have seen condemnation from all the countries in the region and beyond.
1: Michael, can we pick up on Haid's comment there that the status quo has changed, was Israel's argument. In fact, if we read the statement, they said Syria was on the verge of breaching. They're not even claiming that it was a direct breach. How difficult is it, Michael, to work out where the red line is if you are Syria or Turkey at this point?
3: Also, Anna, to start with, I mean, after the war in Gaza started and continued to relationship between Turkey and Israel deteriorated substantially. And of course, after al-Shaarawy took over, Israel immediately moved to essentially destroy as much as they could of the Syrian military. So this is kind of a continuation on that, those two points. As far as, from a practical standpoint, if they thought that Turkey was going to deploy multiple military units to this base, the only real opportunity without directly attacking Turkey, which is a NATO ally of the United States, would be to obstruct the airfield. And that's what it sounds like they did. So I think they would say they deliberately did so before Turkish forces got there. They chose to do it in a manner that didn't injure or kill anybody. Not that that justifies it under international law, but they seem to be trying to mitigate both to prevent these Turkish forces from deploying, but also not cause a larger rift, which is already happening, I believe, between Israel.

0: United States.
1: Can we talk about that rift a bit further? Do you think this is a sign? I mean, there's been a lot of speculation about the relationship between Benjamin Netanyahu and Donald Trump of late. But this is also being described, this particular strike, as a sign of extraordinary defiance by Israel. And I'm wondering if it's maybe not just domestic politics for Benjamin Netanyahu that is driving this, but that he is now willing to publicly show that defiance or that lack of respect for his relationship with someone he once described as a good friend.
0: Yes, I mean, I think that's a fair point. I do think domestic politics does play a lot. Obviously, the election coming up on October 27th, I believe, is playing a big factor in this. He's publicly rejected the peace plan that the Board of Peace, which President Trump is the chairman of, put forward for Gaza. Doing it publicly, I think, is sending a statement primarily to his domestic audience, but he can't help but know that President Trump's going to have different feelings on that. Same issue or similar issue in Lebanon. And now, as you pointed out in your report, the United States does support the government of al-Sharaa. And obviously, the relationship between President Erdogan and President Trump's pretty strong. So doing this is going to further, I think, exacerbate the rift that's going on right now. It won't rupture the relationship or anything like that. But it certainly is going to be a challenge because this does go in the face of U.S. policy for multiple reasons.
1: Murat, can we talk about that point there that Michael raised at the beginning of his first answer, that the breakdown really, or if there was a breakdown to be had, occurred significantly over the conflict in Gaza, the way that Israel has bombed Gaza and Turkey's objection to that. And, of course, the US does have a relationship with both Turkey and, of course, with Israel. How does that shift, I guess, the point in the middle between all three of these? How does the Venn diagram move for the US in terms of navigating that relationship with Turkey?
2: Yes, I think this triangle, the relationship of triangle is really important when we look at the historical, you know, trajectories of the Middle Eastern politics. I mean, Turkey, United States and Israel. But now is the conjecture and the status quo has, I think, dramatically changed. And United States, first of all, Turkey relationship is in good mood, and United States and Turkey has a lot of geopolitical priorities, common priorities. We, I think, have experienced this common converging priorities in Syria. Turkey and United States have already solved their divergences over the issue of YPG. And when we look at the wider geographical strategic landscape, there are also a lot of convergences between United States and Turkey. But unfortunately, we cannot say the same things for Israeli-Turkish relations. The mood and the narratives has dramatically changed. It is not possible to see any sort of a naive rapprochement between two countries because of the Israeli genocidal policies in Gaza. I think this is number one. It is not only about this. I think when we look at the Israeli security policies, we also see a huge dramatical change in terms of the military doctrine. So it will directly bring a sort of confrontation points between Israel and Turkey. And when we look at the Syrian case, I think Syria is an exceptional and existential file for Turkey for a number of reasons. Security, of course, is one of the important ones, but other problems in Syria, because Syria is in a transitionary period in which Turkey is trying to support a lot. And when we look at Israel, Israel is trying to undermine the entire security architecture in Syria and politically transition period. But when we look at the Israeli-US context, there are also a lot of problems in terms of prioritizing what will be the next in the context of Syria and in the Middle East. But we can say that US can play a lot of constructive role in terms of de-escalating situation between Turkey and Israel. Now Turkey is really cautious and really careful in terms of not engaging any direct military confrontation against Israel in Syria. But there are a lot of cases that can be an accidental issue between two countries. So therefore, US can play a role over Israel and over Turkey, as we saw in the message of Tom Barak.
1: Hi, can I ask you here, because there's another three-way relationship, which is the one between Israel, Syria and the US. Do you think Israel feels threatened by Syria's renewed efforts to join the world stage and to make that diplomatic outreach with the US?
3: Well, Israel is framing the whole situation and from basically that lens. But if you look at the actions of the new government in Syria or new authorities in Syria, you'd see that they have not done anything to indicate that they have any sort of ill intent towards Israel. From the beginning, they have said that we are ready to discuss through political channels any concerns that Israel has and then try to address that in a peaceful way. However, Israel did not choose to go through that sort of diplomatic channel. For me, I think what the American speaker, I forgot his name now, mentioned about the tense relationship between Netanyahu and Trump is not only a matter of basically winning the elections. It's a matter of basically survival for Netanyahu. And unless he wins the upcoming elections, he could basically go to jail. So I think we should not overestimate the importance of the risk that Syria currently poses or could potentially pose towards Israel, but rather focus at why Netanyahu is basically choosing this path. Because if you look at the situation from Israeli perspective, I think we have to differentiate between the interests of Israel and the interests of Netanyahu personally, and those are not the same.
1: Yeah. Michael, can we talk more about the messaging then out of America? Because the US ambassador, Tom Barrack, has been quite forceful in his words and the language he's used. He's called this strike serious, worrisome, unnecessary was the language he used. As of late, there were other comments made recently about a Turkish military installation at Damascus Airport. Israel was pushing that this was a threat to its security. Barrack said the civilian infrastructure does not pose a security threat to Israel. There is a lot of pushback here in that messaging that we are seeing from the US, but does it go any further than simply making those public comments?
0: Also, it's important to point out that's from the US ambassador to Turkey. So
1: yes,
0: that is what we would expect it to be. I imagine Ambassador Huckabee, the US ambassador to Israel, isn't saying the same statements. That's not to mean that they're not important, but ultimately it's the White House statement that's going to be controlling on this issue. And I think it's a delicate balance. I mean, the US has accepted al-Sharaa as the government, as you mentioned in your report, the first Syrian leader to come to the White House, but Israel never has. They never bought into the reformed jihadists from Jilani to al-Sharaa. So it's clear that there's a complete different perspective from Israel and the United States on this. I think that's not going to be resolved, quite frankly, certainly not with the current government in Israel. And I do agree, when it comes to these elections, it's not just the political life of Prime Minister Netanyahu. It's potentially, serious legal jeopardy if he's no longer the prime minister. So he has every intention to try to remain in office. And right now, although it's far from determined, his coalition is behind the coalition of Gadi Eisenkot. So this is something that I think he's looking at. He's going to try to do everything he can to maintain his position for multiple different reasons.
1: You mentioned there that Israel has never accepted this new government of Ahmed al-Sharaa. Is there any reason why they should? There would be an argument that regional instability in Syria serves to Israel's benefit, that it destabilizes one country that keeps the attention away from Israel.
0: So if that's the intent of Israel, then this would be one way to do it. And the United States, and I think most countries in the region or outside of the region, would like to see stability in the Middle East. So if there was a normalization of relationships between Damascus and Tel Aviv, this would be, I think, to the benefit of the region. But obviously, you can see by Prime Minister Netanyahu's actions that that's not his intent. I mean, he's sent troops into southern Lebanon. He sent troops into southern Syria. And, you know, many would say he really pushed the United States to go to war with Iran and is currently pushing for that to resume in, as a full-scale war. So stability doesn't seem to be the aim of Prime Minister Netanyahu in the region.
1: Murat, Turkey clearly views its role here as having an ability to help ensure Syrian stability and a path forward. Does it need American support to achieve that?
2: I think, yes. Yeah, I mean, it's not limited to with Syria. And from a broader perspective, I think Turkey is trying to establish a sustainable regional order. There are a lot of attempts to do this, to achieve this. But when it comes to Syria, I think there are a lot of challenges. And we have not been speaking fairly about the challenges in Syria since the dramatic changes in our region after the fall of Assad regime, including the war between Israel, United States and Iran. I think it dramatically changed the strategic landscape and the way in which the actors' position and understanding about the region. So still, I think Turkey needs regional country support in Syria. It is not only an issue that Turkey can do with its own capacity. I think in that context, United States' role is really important, especially in that context, in that potential military confrontation between Israel and Turkey. I think this is not a benefit for Israel. This is not benefit for region and Syria and Turkey, of course. But of course, I think one thing I have to mention regarding the Israeli position, as the speakers also mentioned, I think there are differences between the different institutions inside Israel. So Netanyahu, yes, he's really eager to use Turkey as a framework of threats for domestic consumption during the election campaign. But I know a lot of institutions and different figures within Israel, from especially military institution, that confronting with Turkey is not a good idea, I think. And the second one, they believe that presence of Turkey inside Syria will also benefit for Israeli security. I mean, I know that this is a really interesting understanding from a Turkish perspective, but many believe that if Turkey can consolidate Syrian security, at the end of the day, Israel will also benefit from this security. I think this is really important, and many U.S. officials understand the situation from this perspective.
1: Hey, can we go back to your comment that you made earlier about red lines and shifting red lines? Is there any benefit to Syria engaging in diplomatic talks with Israel through the U.S.? Is there any plan that would make its security more assured and remove Israel's presence more?
3: Well, let's be honest, Syria does not have that many options right now. And I think the only option, which is as well the best option, is to continue basically its efforts to reach some sort of diplomatic security arrangement through the U.S. The U.S. has not been able to finalize an agreement between the two, but they have the U.S. has been able to make a lot of progress in basically narrowing down the differences, reaching common ground between the two countries. However, I think we also have to be sort of realistic about what could be achieved before the elections. It's clear that Netanyahu is not interested in de-escalating, is not interested in reaching an agreement before the elections. But that's why I think everyone is now waiting to see what will happen in the elections, because most of the sort of analysis indicates that if there is a change in government inside Israel, then the whole basically position towards Syria will be different, and potentially a deal could be easier to be reached or to be concluded. However, even if Netanyahu stays in power, I think his calculations might also change a bit, and the pressure that the U.S. could put on him might make that last mile easier to sort of cross.
1: So, Michael, who makes the next move then? Because the election is still a couple of months away. Does Syria sit back and wait to see what happens? Does Turkey take a proactive approach and go into negotiations with one of these parties?
0: So I don't know that much will change. I would agree with both of my fellow guests. There are elements within the Israeli national security structure that would take a different approach towards Syria and potentially Turkey. And it might be that the main opposition figure, Gadi Eisenkot, is reflective of those opinions because he was the former chief of staff of the IDF. So I don't know, of course, can't pretend to say what he would do, but I think a lot of people are looking at him as a potential, if he is, you know, in fact, the prime minister, would change a lot of the current policies of Prime Minister Netanyahu in a way that would be more stabilizing for the region. So we'll have to see who comes out on top. I don't pretend to be a political analyst at all, let alone for Israeli politics. But there is a potential that after this election on October 27, if a government is formed different from the current one, that we could see a substantial shift, at least when it comes to the regional issues such as the issue with the Syrian government in Lebanon and potentially even Gaza.
1: Michael Mulroy joining us from Whitefish, Montana, former US Deputy Assistant Secretary of Defence for the Middle East, and Ankara in Turkey, Murat Yeşiltaş, Director of Foreign Policy Research at the CETA think tank, and from London, Hayid Hayid, a Consulting Fellow with the Middle East and North Africa Programme at Chatham House. Gentlemen, thank you all for your time on the show. And thank you too for watching. You can see the program again anytime by visiting our website, aljazeera.com. And for further discussion, go to our Facebook page. 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You can also join the conversation on X. Our handle is @AJInsideStory. For now, that's it from me, Anna Burns-Francis, and the team here. Al Jazeera's coverage continues in a moment. Stay tuned.

0: People here in Western Kenya say they've been marginalized for years. Kenya has never had a president from this part of the country.
1: We now have the confirmed election results. They know that their leader has not won, so the people could take to the streets in greater number and greater momentum.
2: Born into the sanctity of a family-run hospital, but delivering the care they need is a perilous endeavor.
3: We've been able to save a lot of babies. We just need oxygen. The security crisis is definitely a big problem, a big, big, big problem.
2: For some, time is running out.
4: This is what happens to abandoned babies normally in Haiti.
2: Healing Haiti's Children, a witness documentary on Al Jazeera.
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6: The international order is breaking down at a dramatic pace. 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
8: 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Episode 3 of A Changing World on Al Jazeera.
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9: With the latest global news and insightful documentaries, Al Jazeera's teams across the world bring you closer to the heart of the story.

Hello, I'm Mohammed Jamjoum. This is Al Jazeera live from Doha. Coming up on the program, Donald Trump threatens to unleash a crushing economic operation against Iran and those who do business with it. Russian airstrikes kill at least 13 people and injure

0: Robot Conference in Beijing, where the latest in humanoid machine technology is on display. I'll be back with that story shortly.
1: U.S. President Donald Trump has announced the most crushing economic operation ever against Iran. It comes as Washington ramps up pressure on Tehran in an ongoing attempt to end the war. The U.S. president wrote on social media, "No one has given the Islamic Republic of Iran a greater opportunity to make a deal than me. Tragically for them, they have failed to take it. Therefore, I'm announcing the most crushing economic operation ever taken against any country. This will be economic warfare and isolation on an unprecedented scale. I'm also announcing that any country that allows its financial institutions, businesses, airports, or government entities to provide any type of lifeline to Iran will itself face tremendous economic consequences." Mike Hanna has the latest from Washington.
2: It's a lengthy social media message, and it contains a lot of capital letters, which perhaps indicate the degree of frustration that President Trump is showing within this message. He is clearly angry as well, given the tone of this particular message and the threat of a form of economic Armageddon against Iran. But more than that, he's also saying that he will take extreme economic action against those countries or entities that offer Iran a lifeline. This is, in a way, widening out the economic pressure that President Trump has already been exerting against Iran. Also, the question being asked is, what precisely is he talking about? The U.S. has been exercising massive economic pressure. The naval blockade of the Strait of Hormuz has prohibited or forbidden Iran from being able to export its own oil. And this as well has brought massive economic pressure on Iran, as has those military attacks of the past. But the other significant note in this lengthy media message is that he does not mention using military resources to bring Iran to heel. He is now, it appears, fully focused on using economic measures. What these economic measures are, we...
1: Afghanistan. Scott Uhlinger is a national security analyst, a U.S. Navy veteran, and former senior CIA officer. He says President Trump's economic measures against Iran will pressure Tehran to return to the negotiating table.
3: The Iranian military has been, you know, reduced to almost nothing. Even their ballistic missile force is heavily damaged. However, I think that Trump, being a businessman, sees the advantages to an economic blockade. And so that has resulted in a change in strategy. We've already seen for several months that the U.S. Navy's blockade has been very effective. Iranian oil exports are down to almost zero. And even such things as non-oil trade with China are down more than 75% from last year. So this is having a real effect on life in Iran. There are electricity shortages, and there are now 2 million rials to one U.S. dollar. So hyperinflation is the rule of the day, and it is hoped that this will put the pressure on the regime to return to the negotiating table. As a 28-year Navy veteran, it is true that certainly many munitions have been used, but it's not that the United States is running out of weapons. It's only that the United States has allocated perhaps 50% of its weapons to a Pacific contingency, such as a war with China. And so it doesn't want to go into those reserves, but perhaps the reserves, the munitions that have been used in the Middle East, we are running low on. It doesn't mean that we're running out of ammunition. It just means that the geographic area is maybe a little bit short. We don't want to deplete ourselves in case there's another emergency. That's the way the U.S. military works.
1: And in the last few minutes, Iran's foreign minister, Abbas Araghchi, has posted on X saying Trump's economic D-Day on Iran will only bring further defeat to U.S. A Russian missile attack on Ukraine's capital, Kyiv, has killed at least 13 people. Emergency services say more than 20 have been injured. Kyiv says one strike hit an industrial facility. Medical facilities and residential buildings were also damaged. Russia says the strikes targeted a building producing

0: drone components, as well as a military depot and a logistics hub. Well, Audrey McAlpine joins us now on the phone from Kyiv. Audrey, as I understand it, you are on your way to the site of these latest attacks. Just bring us up to speed. What details have emerged so far from Ukrainian officials, and what more have you learned about this latest attack?
1: Yeah, so we're still getting a lot of the details here. We know so far that, you know, multiple people have been killed and over, you know, two dozen at least injured in several sites around the city. You might be able to hear it now, but their air alarm has just gone off again here in the capital, warning that there may be other incoming threats into the city. But the explosions themselves overnight started just after midnight. Multiple explosions could be heard, even in my house. The entire walls and floor were shaking from the impact of these explosions. And then another wave again coming around 6 o'clock this morning, the entire threat itself lasting just short of 9 hours. And the smell of smoke could be, you could smell smoke all throughout the center of the capital. But we understand that in terms of things that were hit, not a whole lot of details coming out suggesting that these could potentially be military sites, industrial sites. We know that two fuel industrial facilities, for example, were hit. Also, the upper floors of one apartment building and on a children's hospital campus. Glass, the windows blown out, cars ablaze. So kind of sporadic damage throughout the city there. But in terms of the number of weapons, you know, drones, missiles, this is something that we don't have the numbers up just yet. And that's because recently Ukraine's Air Force has said they won't be disclosing those numbers due to their lack of ability to intercept those threats. So they don't want to be giving away information to Russia, for example, that could be used against them in the future.
0: And Audrey, as the severity and the intensity of Russia's attacks on Ukraine have increased, what's the level of concern that you're hearing from Ukrainians about what all this means for them going forward?
1: Well, there's a whole lot of concern about what this will mean for the coming months, especially coming into the winter. We're hearing a lot of this word Patriot, and that means, you know, Patriot interceptor missiles. These are U.S.-made weapons, pretty much the gold standard when it comes to intercepting Russian ballistic missiles. And Ukraine currently, it says, has zero of these. So it's not able to intercept any of these attacks. And that becomes a problem when Russia begins to really target in on its energy infrastructure, things that will keep the heat and the electricity on this winter. Last winter for Ukrainians was a very rough one. Power outages for most of the day, some apartments well below freezing. So people are very much looking forward for the next few months, and there's a lot of concern here about what that could mean this coming winter.
0: All right, that's Audrey McAlpine on the phone with us from Kyiv. Audrey, thanks so much for your reporting. Israel's military says it's launching internal investigations into two prominent attacks by its forces in Gaza. Those include the killing of 5-year-old Hind Rajab in 2024 and a targeted attack that killed 15 Palestinian medics a year later. But rights groups have downplayed expectations, saying such inquiries rarely lead to convictions. Joel Evans reports.
2: Hello, marhaba.
3: This was the last phone call 5-year-old Palestinian Hind Rajab ever made. She was trapped in a car, surrounded by the bodies of her aunt, uncle, and three cousins, all of whom had been shot dead by the Israeli military. She stayed on the phone with paramedics in Gaza for nearly 3 hours, begging to be rescued. The emergency workers sent to help her were also shot dead, and contact with Hind was eventually lost. While help never reached Hind, her cries of anguish echoed around the world. On Wednesday, the Israeli military said, after reviewing what it called 5 exceptional operational incidents, it would launch criminal investigations into 2 cases, including the killing of Hind Rajab. But the president of the Hind Rajab Foundation told Al Jazeera, it's rare for Israeli troops to be held accountable.
2: If we want to be statistical, in only 0.18% of all cases there have been even a prosecution.

0: prosecution. All these investigations, you know, it was all always about a charade meant to exonerate, to whitewash the culprits rather than convicting them.
1: Israel's army said it was also investigating the killing of 15 Palestinian paramedics while traveling in a convoy through southern Gaza. Their bodies were found beneath the crushed vehicles they had been traveling in. This case also led to global outcry. However, Israel's military said no further action would be taken in three of the cases. These include the killing of 7 aid workers with the NGO World Central Kitchen in April 2024 in Deir al-Bala, and two separate incidents involving Doctors Without Borders. Critics of the Israeli military say this is an attempt to disregard thousands of other incidents which did not make international headlines. While this announcement might seem like a step towards justice, the family of Hind Rajab say they have no confidence in the investigation.
2: As Hind Rajab's family, we certainly do not place our trust in the Israeli judicial system. God willing, we hope for justice from the global community. We call for international justice to step in.
1: Israel continues to violate the US-brokered ceasefire by launching attacks on Gaza and Palestinians on a near daily basis. Joel Evans, Al Jazeera.
3: UN Chief Antonio Guterres says Israel's plan to expand illegal settlements in the occupied West Bank is an existential threat to the two-state solution. On Tuesday, the Israeli government issued a new bid for the construction of more than 1,000 illegal housing units. It's part of the controversial E1 plan, which was approved last year. The goal is to link the illegal settlement of Ma'ale Adumim with occupied East Jerusalem. Lebanon and Israel are discussing more so-called pilot zones in southern Lebanon. These are areas where Israeli forces withdraw and hand back control to the Lebanese army, potentially allowing displaced people to return. But even as the plan moves forward, Israeli strikes are forcing people to flee other areas. Ali Hashim reports from southern Lebanon.
4: Home is a few kilometers away, but this family cannot go back to Mansouri. Like so many others across southern Lebanon, they are waiting to return and for some version of a normal life. Instead, Israel ordered them out.
5: Israel thinks it can terrify us and bring down our morale. But on the contrary, our morale is high. We don't fear anyone but God.
4: Forced evacuation, then strikes. Then the Lebanese army was ordered to leave. Israeli forces did not need to occupy Mansouri to keep its people out. Their presence nearby was enough.
6: Mansouri is a heartache for us because we returned to the town and it was not occupied. But then the Israelis sent us a forced eviction notice.
7: This is the last point Hassan and the people of Mansouri and many other southerners can see these areas. Mansouri isn't within the areas occupied by Israel, but Israel decided to occupy this town by fire.
4: As Mansouri emptied, Lebanese and Israeli negotiators were discussing a different outcome, how to get people home. In Western Zawtar, a different picture. Here, the Lebanese army is establishing control, state authority. On the ground, people are filtering back. The framework agreement refers to pilot zones, pockets of land handed over to the Lebanese army as Israeli forces pull out. But southern Lebanon increasingly appears to have two maps. One is used during negotiations. There are positions, withdrawals, and deployments. The other is determined by Israeli firepower, and it overrides the first. Israel says these strikes target security threats from Hezbollah. But for many Lebanese, attacks like these are undermining the government that agreed to negotiate. The Lebanese government regards pilot zones as a means to restoring its sovereignty, one area at a time. But sovereignty is more than a flag and a checkpoint. For the displaced, its meaning is simple. Is the road home open? And once they're back, will they be allowed to stay? Ali Hashim, Al Jazeera, Haniyeh, southern Lebanon.
3: Still ahead on Al Jazeera.
8: We are heading to Al Obayid, the capital of North Kordofanistan.

0: state. And the closer we get, the more the picture starts to change.
1: We report from the strategic Sudanese highway linking Khartoum to the besieged city of Al Obeid, where tens of thousands remain displaced.
2: A Pacific paradise turned into a nuclear testing ground.
3: Each of the tests was to design as much local fallout from the radiation as possible.
2: That became a human laboratory.
3: U.S. government purposely decided not to relocate that community.
4: And this is where things become very dark.
5: A unique opportunity to study the effects of radiation in man.
3: The Marshallese were essentially the guinea pigs.
2: The Testing, Episode 2 of Newt, on Al Jazeera.
6: Will the U.S. Democratic Party be forced to shift to the left? How is the United States reshaping Latin America? Is this the beginning of a new chapter in the Middle East? Join me, Steve Clemens, every week where I'm going to bring you the latest analysis, pull apart fact from fiction.
7: Your weekly take on U.S. politics, The Bottom Line.
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8: 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They're a part of our new climatic reality.
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0: You're watching Al Jazeera. Here's a reminder of our top stories this hour. U.S. President Donald Trump has announced what he's calling the most crushing economic operation ever against Iran. In response, Tehran's foreign ministry says Trump's measures will only bring further defeat to the U.S. At least 13 people have been killed after a Russian attack on Ukraine's capital. Emergency services say more than 20 others have been injured. Russia says the strikes targeted a building producing drone components, as well as a military depot and a logistics hub. The Israeli military says it will launch an investigation into the killing of five-year-old Hind Rajab in Gaza in 2024. It also announced an inquiry into the killings of 15 Palestinian medics a year later. But the victims' families and rights groups have expressed skepticism over whether it could lead to convictions. The UN's migration agency says more than 200,000 people have been displaced by fighting in Sudan's Kordofan region since late last year. Drone strikes on critical water, health, and electricity facilities have made life even more difficult in North Kordofan's capital, El Obeid. The agency says escalating violence has driven a 25% increase in displacement across the region. Al-Migdad al-Rahid has traveled to the city of El Obeid, and he sent this report on how disruptions to major road routes are worsening the hardship faced by civilians there.
1: It doesn't look like a road leading to one of Sudan's most important cities. There's a very little movement here, few people, few cars, and hard the road. And the road itself carries traces of the war. These earth barriers were once used as defensive positions.
2: We are heading to Al Obeid, the capital of North Kordofan State. And the closer we get, the more the picture starts to change.
1: Traveling this road comes with the risk. Paramilitary rebel support forces drones are known here to have targeted army vehicles, oil tankers, and even cargo trucks. And this road matters because it is one of the main supply routes into Al Obeid.
2: For years during this ongoing war, this was one of the main routes connecting the city of Al Obeid with the capital Khartoum. But the army's reopening of a Sadirat highway late in July has now provided a faster route, roughly half the distance. The paramilitary group Rabi Support Forces still maintains positions south and west to the city of Al Obeid and still continues attacking nearby villages near Al Obeid, further worsening of the humanitarian situation in Sudan.
1: And at the end of this long road is Al Obeid, the city that has survived one of the longest ground sieges of the war, but now it's facing another pressure. Hundreds of thousands of people seek refuge in the city. And Save the Children says nearly 39,000 children arrived here in the first 6 months of this year. And more than 605,000 people are now living in Al Obeid and Sheikhan locality. And the city is still absorbing people fleeing a war that has not yet reached its end. Al-Miqdad al-Ruhid, Al Jazeera, North Kordofan State.
0: Health authorities in the Democratic Republic of Congo say they're worried about Ebola's rapid spread and the risk of it reaching other countries. The DRC has recorded more than 5,000 confirmed infections. Nearly half of those have died from the disease as the country struggles to contain the spread of the virus. Catherine Soy reports.
3: The Ebola outbreak in the Democratic Republic of Congo has become the worst in its history. It's spreading faster than any other. But aid agencies say this comes as no surprise.
4: When the Ebola started, I think it was late, you know, in terms of the, you know, identifying the outbreak. Because the surveillance system is really broken.
3: Those in charge of the response say they're struggling to catch up with the virus.
5: We are already present in 6 provinces, so we will need to combine our efforts to quickly bring the epidemic under control while preventing the other high-risk provinces from being affected by this epidemic.
3: The strain of Ebola has no vaccine, but scientists say they're working on several tests. Some of them are in Uganda. Researchers here have been trying to understand the Budibujo strain, which was first discovered in Uganda in 2007. They found that the characteristics of what's in the DRC now are slightly different from previous ones.
6: The rapid development of this vaccine is dependent on how quickly you access the genetic composition of the virus. So what we did, providing a genome for the outbreak at the earliest onset of detection, is very critical to what happens upstream.
3: The outbreak is happening in the middle of a Congolese health worker strike in a region where armed groups have displaced millions and killed thousands, and at a time of mistrust among communities who believe the virus was brought by outsiders. Some people have attacked treatment centers and medics trying to help. This incident happened on Tuesday at the border with Uganda. Health workers in Aru were attacked, some seriously. Their ambulances were damaged. This one was torched. Those trying to help say controlling the outbreak depends on winning the trust of those who live here. Catherine Soy, Al Jazeera.
0: Emergency teams are working to contain several wildfires in northern Portugal. Four firefighters have been injured trying to put them out. The fires have burned nearly 4,000 hectares of land. The government has deployed more than 500 emergency workers and mobilized over 1,200 firefighters to contain the fires. Wildfires are also burning in Spain, just southwest of Madrid. These are the latest in a number of fires across the country this year. Ground crews and firefighting aircraft have been deployed to battle the blaze. Intense heat waves across much of Europe have fueled several wildfires, scorching nearly 500,000 hectares of land. There's growing criticism of new U.S. sanctions against International Criminal Court officials. The sanctions target the court's president and a senior trial lawyer. The U.N.'s human rights chief, Volker Turk, called the move unacceptable and urged countries to protect court officials. European Commission President Ursula von der Leyen says she stands with the court and that it must be allowed to work without external pressure. The U.S. is finalizing a trade agreement with Canada. It follows a phone call between U.S. President Donald Trump and Prime Minister Mark Carney. Trump has paused 50% tariffs that was due to be imposed on a range of Canadian goods. Manuel Rapallo has more from the White House.
7: When it comes to this deal between the United States and Canada, one thing that's important to emphasize here is that if there is a deal, it's a deal that hasn't been finalized yet. What there is optimism. We've heard from President Trump on Wednesday, who says that he had a very good conversation with the Canadian Prime Minister. He says that there will be no tariffs, that the tariffs will be non-existent, that this is going to be great for farmers. The president also says that when it comes to the U.S. and Canada, subject to the finalization of documents, Canada's Prime Minister, Mark Carney, also signaled that

0: the U.S. and Canada are good, could be very close to
1: it. A lot of excitement and interest. The sale of humanoid machines around the world have tripled in the past year, and 97% of those robots are coming from Chinese factories. Now, the government is obviously very interested in this. Beijing sees this not only as a strategic sector, but also as a possible answer to future labor shortages caused by a plummeting birth rate that is taking place in China.
2: My colleague Adrian Finnegan will be here with more news after a talk to Al Jazeera with the Maltese foreign minister, who discusses EU migration, describing the Mediterranean as a bridge, not a border.
3: Snatched from the streets, dozens have disappeared as the armed forces have waged Ecuador's war on drug cartels.
4: They have the backing of the president. They know they can act with impunity.
3: Fault Lines investigates the devastating impact of the crackdown.
5: The government's been doubling down on its hardline strategy. They've sent 10,000 more troops onto the streets.
3: And meets the families living with the consequences. Ecuador's disappeared. On Al Jazeera.
6: From dangerous crossings in the Mediterranean to growing political divisions on asylum, border security and labour shortages, immigration has become one of the defining issues affecting the European Union's future. For Malta, one of Europe's smallest states and a historically neutral nation at the heart of the Mediterranean, the debate takes on even more significance. The island has long argued that migration cannot be managed by frontline countries alone, calling instead for greater European solidarity and shared responsibility. But immigration is not the only crisis confronting Europe. Russia's war in Ukraine continues to reshape the continent's security, while questions remain about sanctions on Moscow, defense, and Europe's long-term commitment to Kyiv. The war in Gaza has intensified diplomatic divisions, testing Europe's commitment to international law, humanitarian principles, and its commitment to a two-state solution. As global instability grows, where does Malta see its place in the world? And can a small nation still have a big voice in shaping Europe's response to its challenges? The Maltese Foreign Minister Chris Fearn talks to Al Jazeera.
7: Foreign Minister, thanks for talking to Al Jazeera. On August the 1st, Malta joined 21 other EU countries in calling for a coordinated European response to the migrant influx that we saw in the Spanish North African enclave, Ceuta. Malta's argued that migration is a shared European responsibility. Do you believe that this crisis has finally convinced the EU that no one EU member state can be left to deal with this crisis on its own?
8: Excellent, yes. Well, over the last 10 years, the European Union has been discussing a migration pact. In fact, under 2 months ago, the European Union Migration and Asylum Pact has come into force. And this states, amongst other things, that, as you point out, migration is not a member state problem or challenge on its own, it's a European challenge. And CETA has not opened our eyes, but reminded us that this is so, because the migration problem across or the migration issue across the Mediterranean has been going on for a number of years, and has led, unfortunately, to loss of life. The incident CETA has led to about 140 lost.
7: I'm sorry to interrupt you, Minister, but what practical lessons should Europe draw from this crisis? What concrete changes would Malta like to see in the way that the EU responds to crises like these?
8: Well, as you point out, it is a EU problem. And what needs to happen more than hasn't happened over the last 3 years is the realization that no one member state can deal with this problem on its own. Now, you see, the migration in Malta has come down drastically over the last few years. So we had a spike in 2019, which has come down by about 90-95% over the last 4 or 5 years. But CETA opens our eyes that this can happen again, and this can happen at any time. The European Union does have a border agency, which is Frontex. But we need to make sure that we not only respond when things happen, but that we have the intelligence to know when things are about to happen. so that we can prevent them if possible. I mean,

0: I repeat, loss of life is the most drastic thing that can happen. And of course, we want to see this, we want to prevent it. Over the years, Malta has had to rescue over 30,000 migrants from the sea. Because first and foremost, these are people, people with dreams, people with aspirations. They're not just numbers. So we have to think about the migrants themselves. And we have to also realize that North African countries are usually transit countries. They're not actually the countries of origin. So most migrants who are crossing the Mediterranean either come from sub-Saharan Africa or from Asia, from Bangladesh, for instance. And North African countries are transit countries. And what we need to do better as a European Union is to work with our North African partners as a Mediterranean to make sure that this problem isn't just lumped with North Africa and sort of us just creating barriers, but we have to deal with this problem at source. So we need to go to talk to countries of origin and make sure that people, young people especially, have the opportunities in their own countries that they are now seeking in Europe through migration. So yes, there is a lot of things to do. There are a lot of things to do.
1: Some European leaders, Foreign Minister, would argue that the events in Ceuta demonstrate the need for tougher border controls. Others are warning against abandoning humanitarian commitments. Where does Malta draw the line between protecting the EU's external borders and ensuring its international obligations to asylum seekers are upheld?
0: Okay, so what we've all agreed within the European Union, and this is the, as I just pointed out, the fact that has come now into effect about 7 weeks ago, is that first and foremost, all migrants that come into our border countries, and Malta is a border country. I mean, Malta is a small country. It's a border country, and we know exactly what this entails. So the first and foremost, what we need to do is to process people as rapidly as possible for asylum. We have to make sure that people who need protection from the countries of origin are afforded that protection. On the other hand, those illegal migrants, irregular migrants, who do not apply, to whom asylum does not apply, need to be returned. Malta has a return rate of about 85%. So people, migrants who come to Malta are processed. Those that need asylum are given it. The rest are returned. And Malta has a return rate of 85%. And then we need to make sure that this isn't just borne by the border countries, but by all of Europe. And therefore, we need to work all those together. In Ceuta, what happened is that working with our Moroccan colleagues, more than 95% more than 90% of the migrants were returned within a short period of time back to Morocco. And none ended up in the Schengen free movement area. So border controls work, but we need to make sure that they are on alert all the time. And we need to have the intelligence to make sure that we know beforehand when something like CETA is about to happen.
1: Malta's economy has relied heavily upon foreign workers in recent years, and yet there are increasing concerns about housing, about infrastructure, about public services. Has Malta reached the limits of population growth driven by migration now, or is this simply a question of better planning?
0: Look, Malta has the fastest growing economy in the European Union, and we've had the fastest growing economy in the European Union for the last 4 or 5 years. And yes, we rely on certain sectors of our economy, as do a lot of economies within the European Union, on legal migrants, on migrants who come to Malta to work and to live in our country. And this is the message that we give to would-be migrants. Come through the legal route. Don't try and come through an illegal route. The illegal route is usually manned by people smugglers. And there are instances when individuals spend their life's earnings trying to get through into Europe through an illegal route, only to be returned back to their country of origin. Legally, there are avenues to do this. And large parts of the economy in Europe, and to a certain extent in Malta as well, rely on migrants. So there is a legal way to do this and do it legally. As I say, the Maltese economy is the fastest growing in Europe. Malta is a lovely place to be in. It's got lovely beaches, lovely weather, steeped in history. So who wouldn't want to come to live in Malta? But do this legally and do this through our embassies around the world.
1: Foreign Minister, Europe is facing

0: growing political fragmentation, rising support for nationalist parties. Do you believe that the European Union is becoming stronger through these challenges or more vulnerable?
1: Look, the beauty of the European Union is the diversity. Diversity and different realities across of Europe, but also the shared values that ensure that anybody who lives anywhere within the European Union, whether you're a fisherman in Finland or a medic in Malta, are afforded the same opportunities and at the end of the day, the same legal rights. And this is the beauty of the European Union. And I believe that the future, even the immediate future of the European Union, is by continued enlargement, so to continue to increase. The member states that join the European Union. Of course, what we need to make sure is that the core principles of rule of law, the core principles of democracy, the core principles of human rights continue to be betrayed from Israeli settlements. There was no vote about that. There is a discussion, and we are in the process of awaiting a proposal on which to vote, but up to now, we have not had a vote. So parts of the media that reported that a country or another country or Malta voted one way or another, bilateral meeting with the Prime Minister of the Palestinian Authority of Palestine.
0: Support Ukraine, given the different responses that we've seen to both Ukraine and Gaza, how can the EU convince the world that it applies international law consistently rather than selectively?
1: Okay, so the European Union is supportive of both the situation of government and the people of Ukraine, as well as the people of Gaza. I'll come to Ukraine in a minute. Regarding Gaza, only 3-4 weeks ago, the European Union has devised a financial plan, which comes up to 900 million euros, to aid in the reconstruction of Gaza. And likewise, there's another financial plan of 210 million euros directly to the Palestinian Authority, because there is, as you are aware, a problem of budget for Palestinian Authority to pay the salaries of the civil servants and to run the hospitals, because Israel has been for a considerable amount of time withholding the tax and customs revenue that are due to the Palestinians. So Europe and European Union and Malta is supporting this and actively supporting this, has been helping not just rhetorically, but also financially, both the situation in Gaza and in Eastern Europe.
0: Foreign Minister, you've raised concerns about Russia's so-called shadow fleet operating in the Mediterranean. Tell us more about those concerns and what the EU can be doing about it.
1: Well, as you are aware, the shadow fleet, by its very nature, is dark. So we don't know exactly what's happening outside our territorial waters, which is worrying for a number of reasons. One, because we are committed to withholding sanctions and ensuring that sanctions against Russia in favor of Ukraine are withheld, but also because it's these are tankers carrying not just gas but also oil, and they are an environmental disaster waiting to happen. Only recently we had a tanker just outside Maltese territorial waters which suffered an explosion, probably by a drone attack. Luckily, it wasn't carrying oil, it was carrying gas, but had it been carrying oil, we would have had a big environmental, ecological disaster on our hands. And this can happen again. So we're talking about concerns with the Russian fleet, the Russian shadow fleet, one from the point of sanctions and the breaking of sanctions, which is illegal, of course, and two also for environmental concerns.
0: Let's talk, if we can, for a moment, Foreign Minister, about Libya. You brought representatives of Libya's rival eastern and western camps to the same table there in Valletta. Libya, of course, has seen many rounds of dialogue and still no reunification, no real peace. What did you achieve there in Malta? What do you think the next step will be?
1: Okay, so this is a process. It's, as you point out, The strife and civil war in Libya has been going on for now 15 years, so since 2011.

0: It's led to hundreds, thousands of deaths. It's led to instability in the region. It's led to sanctions with regarding to oil exports. And any stability in Libya will lead to stability in the Mediterranean. And I keep telling my European colleagues, there's no prospect of prosperity and stability in Europe without stability and security in the Mediterranean. Any future government will have the legitimacy to represent the people of Libya. Because at the end of the day, that's what it boils down to, representing the aspirations and the governance of the people of Libya.
1: Malta has long sought to position itself as a bridge between Europe, North Africa and the Mediterranean. How can a tiny country like Malta exert such influence far beyond its geographical footprint? How does Malta punch above its weight as it does?
0: Well, we have a history that goes back thousands of years in doing exactly this. I mean, there is this, to my mind, mistaken notion that the Mediterranean is a border between North and South, between the affluent Europe and the less affluent Africa. We don't see the Mediterranean as a border, we see the Mediterranean as a bridge. And this is the message that we've been giving our European partners over the years. Lately, the European Union is recognizing this, and there is now, and this has been for a year and a half, there's now a commissioner of the European Union. And this is important, of course, this decision-making by consensus, because one of the greatest value added of the European Union is that, contrary to the European history over the last several millennia, Europe is now passing through a period of relative peace. And this is because we are now taking major decisions, major political decisions, by consensus rather than by imposition of one part of Europe on the other, or on the European Council table.
1: You took office as foreign minister at a particularly...
0: We are not just a European country, but also a Mediterranean country. And as we've said earlier in this program, one of my priorities is to make sure that, and to see that there is the stability that people in the Mediterranean deserve for a better life and for better prosperity.
1: So when likely like your legacy to be for Malta, for Europe, and the role that you're...
0: That we increase opportunities for people in North Africa so they basically don't need to come to Europe to have a better life.
1: Foreign Minister Chris Fayyum, thank you for talking to Al Jazeera.
0: Thank you very much, and pleasure to be on the show.
2: In the hinterland of Kazakhstan, a medical train is on a crucial mission. 101 East joins the doctors on board as they bring life-saving healthcare to tens of thousands of patients. Kazakhstan's train hospital on Al Jazeera.
3: We're in the district of Al-Doha in Old Omdurman, the latest district to be recaptured by the Sudanese army from the paramilitary rapid support forces. The most reliable way to get from here to the border and beyond is on pickup trucks like these to avoid detection by authorities. Those who have been reported missing are those who have relatives who successfully escaped. There are entire families who lost each other as they tried to get away from their villages in Jazeera with no one managing to reach safety.
4: Is this mindfulness or just mindless?
1: An attack on Palestinian water resources. Israeli settlers damaged pipes and cut off supplies used to irrigate farmland. Plus...
5: We are heading to Al-Ubayd, the capital of North Kordofan state. And the closer we get, the more the picture starts to change.
1: We report from a Sudanese highway that links Khartoum to the besieged city of Al-Ubayd, where tens of thousands remain displaced by war. And...
6: I'm Katrina Yu at the World Robot Conference in Beijing, where the latest

0: greater opportunity to make a deal than me. Tragically for them, they've failed to take it. Therefore, I'm announcing the most crushing economic operation ever taken against any country. This will be economic warfare and isolation on an unprecedented scale. I'm also announcing that any country that allows its financial institutions, businesses, airports, or government entities to provide any type of lifeline to Iran will itself face tremendous economic consequences. Well, Iran's dismissed Trump's warning in a statement on X. Iran's Foreign Minister Abbas Araghchi says that Trump's threat of an economic D-Day is a diversion from America's own crisis of surging debt and interest costs. Araghchi added that doubling down on failed policies will only bring further defeat and the enmity of Iranians. He went on to say that US economic terrorism threatens the global economy and sovereignty worldwide. Al Jazeera's Mike Hanna reports now from Washington.
1: It's a lengthy social media message and it contains a lot of capital letters, which perhaps indicate the degree of frustration that President Trump is showing within this message. He is clearly angry as well, given the tone of this particular message and the threat of a form of economic Armageddon against Iran. But more than that, he's also saying that he will take extreme economic action against those countries or entities that offer Iran a lifeline. This is, in a way, widening out the economic pressure that President Trump has already been exerting against Iran. Also, the question being asked is, what precisely is he talking about? The US has been exercising massive economic pressure. The naval blockade of the Strait of Hormuz has prohibited or forbidden Iran from being able to export its own oil. And this as well has brought massive economic pressure on Iran, as has those military attacks of the past. But the other significant note in this lengthy media message is that he does not mention using military resources to bring Iran to heel. He is now, it appears, fully focused on using economic measures. What these economic measures are, we do not know. He does not provide details at this particular point, but certainly he is shouting with a very loud megaphone. It's not clear whether this is aimed at Iran in terms of threatening it with extreme action to come back to negotiation, or whether it's a demonstration to the American public that he will be taking the strongest possible action against Iran. But underlying all of this is one simple question. What are the details? What form of economic pressure can he bring against Iran that he has not already brought? Mike Hanna, Al Jazeera, Washington.
0: Well, according to the latest data from the World Trade Organization, the UAE, which suspended trade relations with Tehran on Tuesday, was Iran's top trading partner in 2024, making up more than 30% of overall imports. That's around $21 billion worth of goods. China was next, nearing 26%. Turkey, the European Union, and India are also among Tehran's top trading partners. More than a quarter of Iran's total exports go to China. It relies on Tehran for mineral fuels and oils, organic chemicals, as well as plastics. Iraq also buys a lot of products from Iran, as well as the UAE, Turkey, and Afghanistan. Joining us now in the studio is Paul Musgrave, an associate professor of government at Georgetown University in Qatar. And in Tehran is Ali Akbar Dareni, who's a researcher at the Center for Strategic Studies. Gentlemen, welcome. Paul, let's start with you. So Trump is threatening economic consequences for any country that does business with Iran. How realistic, though, is it for Washington to try to enforce that globally?
2: Well, it's going to be very difficult. You know, President Trump is trying to unilaterally assert the kind of coordinated sanctions that traditionally has taken multilateral coordination. And that means getting on board China, Russia, the P5 of the UN Security Council. When you have that kind of pressure, it can yield results, but it's going to be very difficult. One advantage, as we just heard, is that Tehran's trade is concentrated with a very small number of other countries, and that includes, of course, the UAE, which has suspended trade. And one wonders, in fact, if that has as much to do with the alleged missile attack the other day as it does with forewarnings of what the Trump administration was going to propose. So I think that this is a little bit of a long...
3: failed to achieve his goals, so he has switched to economic sanctions, naval blockade, aimed at suffocating Iran.

0: economically, hoping that this will help him achieve his goals. If the first naval blockade didn't work against Iran, there is no reason to think that the naval blockade this time is going to work.
1: Paul, China buys more than 80% of Iranian shipped oil. If Trump really follows through, does this risk turning the war into a much wider economic confrontation with Beijing?
2: I think that one of the differences between trade in 2026 and trade in 2024, 2025 is specifically that the U.S. Navy is enforcing a blockade. That has made it much more difficult for Iranian oil to reach Chinese ports, and especially the informal Chinese refineries that have been the destination for many of these Iranian exports. So I think that there are some ways in which we're already seeing China engage. Of course, China has been acting the past several months to stabilize global markets, and they seem to want to not destabilize anything. To be frank, the Chinese are getting everything they want by seeing the United States engaged in a war that it can't win in Iran. So I do think that this is something that if President Trump wanted to push this even further, Beijing is going to have to be consulted. Beijing is going to have some leverage here. But I do also think that in terms of dramatically changing this, you'd have to see a great degree of additional sanctions and secondary sanctions, sanctions on companies, entities doing business with Iran that would go far beyond what we're seeing here. And as we know, we have not seen the details from Treasury Secretary Bessent about what exactly is going to be included.
1: Ali Akbar, Iran says that sanctions and military pressure will not force it to surrender. But with inflation already running at extremely high rates in Iran and the wider economy under enormous strain, how much more pressure can Iran really absorb?
0: Iran has a resilient economy. It has got used to living under sanctions. I would say Iran will be able to manage and neutralize the sanctions for years to come. Iran is in a war of survival. There is no, the only option for Iran is to play hardball. What we can see right now is the strategy of Anaconda pursued by the United States. This strategy is primarily aimed at suffocating the enemy economically and politically before inflicting a military strike, similar to how the
1: speed with what details have emerged so far from Ukrainian officials. And what more you know about this attack, Audrey?
3: Yes, we're at the location of one of these attacks that took place overnight. The siren itself sounding just after midnight, multiple explosions within the span of about 15 minutes, some saying around 20 explosions. You can see this apartment building behind me, a roughly 9-story building. We were speaking to a couple who lives inside of it. They say that for the past several months, they've been going to the shelters, and they were certainly happy that they did last night. They say multiple rockets hit down in this sleeping neighborhood. In Ukraine, that means an area that's densely populated with things like apartment buildings. We're looking at Google Maps. Everything around here appears to be civilian. The winter is on the horizon about just how Ukraine will protect its energy infrastructure if it doesn't have these U.S.-made Patriot interceptor missiles, which are pretty much the gold standard when it comes to intercepting Russian ballistic attacks. So that's really at the forefront of people's minds here coming out of this summer, is exactly what they should be expecting this winter, whether they'll be able to keep the heating on, whether the country will be able to keep the electricity on if they can't continue to intercept the attacks like they haven't been able to for the last several months now.
1: Al Jazeera's Audrey McAlpine reporting live from Kyiv. Audrey, many thanks indeed. Israel's military says that it's launching internal investigations into two prominent attacks by its forces in Gaza. Those include the killing of 5-year-old Hind Rajab in 2024, and a targeted attack that killed 15 Palestinian medics a year later. But rights groups have downplayed expectations, saying that such inquiries rarely lead to convictions. Joel Evans reports.
4: Hello, marhaba.

0: متخبيين؟
1: اه في السيارة، احنا جنبين الدبابة.
0: انتوا جوا السيارة؟
2: This was the last phone call 5-year-old Palestinian Hind Rajab ever made. She was trapped in a car, surrounded by the bodies of her aunt, uncle, and three cousins, all of whom had been shot dead by the Israeli military. She stayed on the phone with paramedics in Gaza for nearly 3 hours, begging to be rescued. The emergency workers sent to help her were also shot dead, and contact with Hind was eventually lost. While help never reached Hind, her cries of anguish echoed around the world. On Wednesday, the Israeli military said, after reviewing what it called 5 exceptional operational incidents, it would launch criminal investigations into 2 cases, including the killing of Hind Rajab. But the president of the Hind Rajab Foundation told Al Jazeera, it's rare for Israeli troops to be held accountable.
3: If we want to be statistical, in only 0.18% of all cases there have been even a prosecution. All these investigations, you know, it was all always about a charade meant to exonerate, to whitewash the culprits rather than convicting them.
2: Israel's army said it was also investigating the killing of 15 Palestinian paramedics while traveling in a convoy through southern Gaza. Their bodies were found beneath the crushed vehicles they had been traveling in. This case also led to global outcry. However, Israel's military said no further action would be taken in 3 of the cases. These include the killing of 7 aid workers with the NGO World Central Kitchen in April 2024 in Deir al-Balah, and 2 separate incidents involving Doctors Without Borders. Critics of the Israeli military say this is an attempt to disregard thousands of other incidents which did not make international headlines. While this announcement might seem like a step towards justice, the family of Hind Rajab say they have no confidence in the investigation.
4: As Hind Rajab's family, we certainly do not place our trust in the Israeli judicial system. God willing, we hope for justice from the global community. We call for international justice to step in.
2: Israel continues to violate the US brokered ceasefire by launching attacks on Gaza and Palestinians on a near daily basis. Joel Evans, Al Jazeera.
5: Israeli settler attacks are increasing across the occupied West Bank. They're now cutting off people's access to water by damaging pipes, vandalizing distribution networks, and diverting springs used to irrigate farmland. It's part of what Palestinian authorities say is a water war aimed at forcing people off their land. Kara Lake reports.
6: A freshwater spring. A life force for Palestinians, but not any longer. It's yet another water source seized by Israeli settlers, siphoned off for swimming, leaving the nearby Palestinian farmland in Fasail in the Jordan Valley dry and barren, and the farmer desperate.
7: We haven't had a drop of water for the past 3 months, and until now we do not have any water to prepare for planting.
6: Despite having documents to prove he owns the land, he says Israeli settlers threaten him and his workers when they try to reach the spring. The settlers have cut the pipes and channeled the water to pool, now advertised as an Israeli tourist attraction.
8: This land is ours forever and ever, and now we are merely returning to our places. There was never any Palestinian here.
6: Israel's far-right government has expanded the construction of illegal settlements across the occupied West Bank, and the attacks on water supplies are happening far beyond Fasail. The UN says Israeli settlers have damaged, destroyed or seized 160 water and sanitation structures since the beginning of the year. More than half of those attacks were on water tanks. In June alone, settlers vandalized distribution networks in at least 6 communities.
9: A war on water source is a silent war. It's an attack without weapons or shooting. It is affecting Palestinians more than shooting, because a bullet kills one person, but cutting a water source kills the community.
6: Activists say Palestinians are now unable to access most of the springs used for irrigation.
10: The control over the water of springs was gradual. We're talking about all of the Jordan Valley, and especially the north. more than 95% of them have been completely taken over by settlers.
6: Palestinians say the last few springs they're able to access are becoming places of fear and confrontation. Despite recent Israeli settler attacks, families still come to this one near Nablus to escape the heat and swim while they still can. Kara Leg, Al Jazeera.
5: Israel's defense minister has warned Turkey against expanding its military role in Syria. In a social media post, Israel Katz accused President Recep Tayyip Erdogan of dragging Turkey into what he called dangerous adventures. His comments come after Israel struck an airbase in eastern Idlib in Syria on Tuesday. Israel says that it bombed the airbase because Damascus was on the verge of allowing Turkish troops to deploy there. But Ankara has rejected the accusation, saying that Israel is using it to justify unlawful attacks on Syria. The UN's migration agency says that more than 200,000 people have been displaced by fighting in Sudan's Kordofan region since late last year. Drone strikes on critical water, health and electricity facilities have made life even more difficult in North Kordofan's capital, El Obeid. The agency says that escalating violence has driven a 25% increase in displacement across the region. Al Jazeera's Al-Migdad Al-Ruhaid has travelled to El Obeid and reports now on how disruption to major road routes is worsening the hardship faced by people there.
11: It doesn't look like a road leading to one of Sudan's most important cities. There's a very little movement here, few people, few cars, and hard the road. And the road itself carries traces of the war. These earth barriers were once used as defensive positions.
12: We are heading to Al Obeid, the capital of North Kordofan State. And the closer we get, the more the picture starts to change.
11: Traveling this road comes with the risk. Paramilitary rebel support forces drones are known here to have targeted army vehicles, oil tankers, and even cargo trucks. And this road matters because it is one of the main supply routes into Al Obeid. For years during this ongoing war, this was one of the main routes connecting the city of Al Obeid with the capital Khartoum. But the army's reopening of a Sadirat highway late in July has now provided a faster route, roughly half the distance. The paramilitary group Rabi Support Forces still maintains positions south and west to the city of Al Obeid and still continues attacking nearby villages near Al Obeid, further worsening of the humanitarian situation in Sudan.
13: And at the end of this long road is Al Obeid, the city that has survived one of the longest ground sieges of the war, but now it's facing another pressure. Hundreds of thousands of people seek refuge in the city. And Save the Children says nearly 39,000 children arrived here in the first 6 months of this year. And more than 605,000 people are now living in Al Obeid and Sheikhan locality. And the city is still absorbing people fleeing a war that has not yet reached its end. Al-Miqdad Al-Ruhaid, Al Jazeera, North Kordofan State.
5: China has kicked off its World Robot Conference in Beijing, showcasing its growing robotics industry. More than 300 companies are displaying over 2,000 exhibits during the five-day event. China wants to move robotics beyond demonstrations and into factories and everyday life. Al Jazeera's Katrina Yu is at the conference in Beijing. Katrina, what is there to see at this robot conference?
14: Well, there are hundreds of companies here, as you mentioned, displaying their robots, some for the first time. And the focus really is on robots that are humanoids, robots that look and can move just like people. Now, in the past, robots that could dance or maybe do kung fu really stole the show. They're still here, but the emphasis this year is on robots that can do useful work and help businesses become more profitable. Now, one example is the company on display just behind me. They're called Coronetics AI. They're specializing in designing robots that can work in laboratories, specifically robots that can handle substances that could be dangerous or toxic to humans, and robots can also perform duties equal to that of a scientific assistant. Now, it's true that this industry is still very much in its infancy, but already there's a lot of excitement behind it. Just this past year, global shipments of humanoid robots tripled, and 97% of those robots are coming from Chinese manufacturers. And it's also true that the government here is pouring billions, $14 billion alone this year, into developing the humanoid robot industry. And it is with the purpose, as you said, of pushing them more just from being machines of entertainment to machines that can really produce work, can be helpful in factories and other operations. And that's because the Chinese government really sees robots as helping to make up for the labor shortfall that is expected to result from the plummeting birth rate here in China. And also this industry is becoming another flashpoint in the rivalry between Beijing and Washington.
5: Yeah, I was going to ask you about that, the robot sector. Yet another source of tension between China and the US. Tell us more about that.
14: Well, both sides, the world's two biggest economies, are really fighting for global dominance in artificial intelligence and robotics. And just last month, the U.S. banned all foreign-made imports of new humanoid robots, citing supply chain, national security, and cybersecurity risks. Now, also, Washington is reportedly preparing to ask countries to take sides in the AI race, saying that governments that sign up for Beijing's framework could be excluded from the U.S.-run framework. And although China is making rapid advancements, and it is worrying the U.S., it is still true that the most sophisticated and newest AI technology and AI achievements are still coming out of the United States.
5: Al Jazeera's Katrina Yu reporting live from the Robot Conference in Beijing. Katrina, many thanks indeed. Still ahead here on Al Jazeera, This Is America looks at how U.S. allies are preparing for a world without guaranteed support from Washington.
15: In the face of relentless militarism, can international law stop wars from erupting?
16: This is a matter of politics. This is a matter of power.
15: And what is the hope for justice once the bombs have stopped falling?
17: All Hail the Military explores the uneasy relationship between the law and war.
18: The court ultimately serves the powerful and it targets the weak.
19: Right now, there is a crisis in world order and the rule of law.
17: The Judge, Limits of Legality in Genocide on Al Jazeera.
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0: It's good to have you with us. Hello, this is Al Jazeera live from Doha. Let's remind you of the main news this hour. US President Donald Trump has announced what he's calling the most crushing economic operation ever against Iran. He's warned of economic consequences against any country that provides any type of lifeline to Tehran. In response, Tehran's foreign minister says that Trump's measures will only bring further defeat to the US. Hours before Trump's social media post, the UAE suspended all trade and financial ties with Tehran. At least 13 people have been killed after a Russian attack on Ukraine's Kyiv region. Emergency services say that more than 20 others were injured in the attack. Russia says the strikes targeted a building producing drone components, as well as a military depot and a logistics hub. The Israeli military says that it will launch an investigation into the killing of 5-year-old Hind Rajab in Gaza in 2024. It also announced an inquiry into the deaths of 15 Palestinian medics a year later. But the victims' families and rights groups have expressed skepticism over whether it could actually lead to convictions. Right, let's hand you to Alex, Richard and the team in Washington for This Is America.
1: This is America, and from inside the Oval Office here at the White House, traditional alliances around the world are being reshaped. For decades, Washington has built its security strategy on a post-Cold War scenario. Now they're taking a much more flexible approach. Alliances, well, they're much more transactional, and they're based on networks, not on blocks. In a few minutes' time, we'll be asking what's driving this change. But first, let's go to our Washington, D.C. studio and Alex Marquardt.
2: Thank you, Richard. America's alliances have been the backbone of U.S. foreign policy for decades. Now it is being quickly and not so quietly reshaped. The Trump administration sent a questionnaire to NATO allies earlier this month, testing them on their level of support for the U.S. We'll have an exclusive look at that document later in the show. It's another sign of Trump's transactional approach, which has left many allies reeling and, frankly, rethinking how much they can rely on Washington. Let's get back to Richard Gaisford, who breaks down the new global dynamics.
3: Despite the president's obvious disdain for the NATO alliance, U.S. forces have continued to train this summer alongside European counterparts.
1: Well, here they're testing resilience in the Baltic region. It's an exercise to strengthen warfighting capabilities and to guarantee the safe passage of shipping. Flash!
3: But despite a shared ideal of defending NATO's eastern flank, the US has allowed other countries to take the lead on Ukraine. The coalition of the willing has one obvious missing partner. The US stands apart from the effort led by Britain and France to support Vladimir Zelensky, leaving European countries, Canada, Australia, New Zealand, and Japan to work more closely together. US indifference towards Ukraine's forced it to stand on its own feet. Having developed new drone technology, Ukraine's now doing deals around the world with seemingly no preferential treatment for the US. And with European countries now concerned the president won't protect them from attack, the French have offered to create a nuclear umbrella. It would cover Poland, Britain, Germany, Belgium, Denmark, Greece, the Netherlands and Sweden, and would be a move away from an American deterrent that's been in place since the Cold War.
1: And in a sign of shifting priorities, 5,000 US troops will be moved out of Germany in the coming months. That's a reduction of some 14%.
3: The president's also demanded that US involvement in South Korean military exercises is substantially reduced, although by how much won't be clear until the end of Operation Ulchi Freedom Shield at the end of next week. Donald Trump claims, without offering recent proof, that he has a very good relationship with Kim Jong-un. The president says he wants to be unthreatening and respectful towards North Korea, which continues to send men and missiles to Russia for Vladimir Putin to use against Ukraine.
1: All this is happening as the US war with Iran continues in the Middle East, leaving allies there questioning where they stand in terms of protection.
3: Despite US air defenses, they've seen some key assets and infrastructure around the Gulf hit in Iranian attacks, with Saudi Arabia signing a joint defense pact with Turkey and Pakistan in Mecca.
1: The Saudis are providing the money, Turkey a NATO-ready force, and Pakistan a nuclear arsenal.
2: And here to discuss the future of American alliances, our Hano Clinic. He is a former director of Army International Affairs at Pentagon, and Jim Townsend, who is a former U.S. Deputy Assistant Secretary of Defense for European and NATO policy. Can't think of two better people to discuss how these alliances are quickly shifting, and frankly, many of them falling apart. In this second Trump administration, it really has been emphasized how transactional the U.S. president is. But when you look, Hano, at what this administration has done in Trump's second go-round, doesn't this go beyond transactionality in that the aim is to shrink America's global footprint?
4: So that's not the way I would characterize it. And I would also say that transactionalism, I think, is a standard common denominator of realpolitik, has been, you know, as far as I can remember. I think what is obviously at the fore of the Trump administration's priorities, and it's been spelled out in the national security strategy as well as in the national defense strategy, that they're looking not just at burden sharing, but they're looking at burden shifting. They want our allies, whether they be our European allies or our allies in the Indo-Pacific, to do more. And that is to allow the United States the strategic flexibility to
5: work together, have managed to get the allies to be spending more. I think that's going to be a strong thing if the medicine doesn't kill the patient. Mm-hmm. So what I worry about is more the rhetoric that's behind a lot of this coming out of the White House for other reasons, and whether it's Greenland or other things like that. That's what can bring weakness to the alliance that you're referring to, if that undercuts unity or something along those lines. But getting us stronger on both sides of the Atlantic, that's a good thing.
2: But when you see, as Richard just pointed out in his story there, that, say, the French are proposing this nuclear umbrella, doesn't that just say that our closest allies don't trust being under the American umbrella?
5: Well, there is a trust issue here that's happened with Greenland, and whether that was you know, the intent or not, that's how it's evolved now in Europe, with most of the allies saying, look, we don't trust you. We don't think you're committed. You're walking away from the alliance. And this is why we're going to get stronger, is because we don't think you're going to be there. That's the kind of thinking that really undercuts us. And so what we've got to do is try to wash that away and bring us back to the point where it's good for them and us, for us both to be strong and not one based on mistrust. But we do have this mistrust problem. The nuclear aspect of it that France has talked about, and Germany, UK are part of that as well, at the end of the day, I don't think that's going to go anywhere. I think there's a part of me that says, I'm glad for Germany to be more interested in nuclear things. Collaboration between the UK and France on nuclear things isn't a bad thing. Mm-hmm. But it's not going to replace the United States, that's for sure. It'll be impossible to do that. It's something that's not necessarily going to deter the Russians either, because it's so small. So go have meetings and understand each other's approaches and do exercises together. That's all great. But I don't see it being a substitute for the United States. And we can't let them think that they need a substitute. Mm-hmm. They've got to understand that what they're doing is okay, but we've got to make sure that U.S. extended deterrence is going to remain alive and well. And so far, the White House hasn't said anything against it.
2: We saw during Trump 1, Hano, a lot of allies, particularly Europeans, who were treating that administration, hoping that that administration was a bit of a blip when it came to the transatlantic relationship. In your view, is it now certain that the world order has changed for good?
4: So I think the world order certainly has evolved. And I think with respect to the alliance and the future of the alliance, to Jim's point, I think a lot of these things are only going to make it stronger. Individual member states being less reliant, less dependent on American military capabilities, I think make the alliance as a whole stronger. We've seen that, again, not to exactly take what Jim said, you know, with respect to Putin and Trump pushing NATO to spend more. But the reality is, though, that it's taken a war in Europe, the Russian invasion of Ukraine, to the NATO member states to actually spend the 2% of GDP that they committed to in 2014. They actually finally met that objective in 2025, except for Spain, mm-hmm. that has yet to meet it. And now the commitment of 5%. It's taken a war in Europe and badgering by the United States for the Europeans to finally step up.
2: I understand that argument. Elf, you mentioned Greenland a moment ago. Do you feel like the norms, the standards, that rule?
5: The Allies don't have enough munitions. The U.S. doesn't have enough munitions. And that becomes something that emboldens them to do something they better not do in terms of something against an ally or something against NATO, because they feel they can get away with it. That would be the fear. You're right. There is a lot of concern about trust, a lot of concern about NATO credibility.
2: Repositioned. I want to get your take on three of the questions. I want to highlight these three. They say, what, if any, restrictions has the country placed on U.S. access, basing, and overflight? Has the country been publicly supportive of U.S. foreign policy priorities, including ongoing initiatives in Europe, the Middle East, and the Western Hemisphere? Has the country shown alignment with the U.S. approach to strong, clear, and quiet? That is a mantra that has been expressed by the Secretary of Defense, Pete Hegseth. Hanno, your reaction to these questions?
4: So force posture reviews are things that happen periodically, nothing out of the ordinary there. As a matter of fact, during the Obama administration, you know, we pulled, I think it was a heavy brigade out of Germany.

0: and replaced them with rotational brigades. So there's nothing new about that. With respect to perhaps questionnaires being presented to U.S. officials to guide conversations with foreign partners, I think that that is also routine. Frankly, what it demonstrates to me is that the Pentagon, I'm guessing Office of the Secretary of Undersecretary of Defense for Policy, is trying to get input from embassies in the NATO partner states as well as from the U.S. mission to NATO to try to inform decision-making here. I don't think that that's anything, frankly.
1: But to ask them if they've been publicly supportive and if they align with this slogan that Hegseth has come up with, that's notable, isn't it?
0: Perhaps one question out of 31. Not sure how, you know, if I would necessarily focus on that one. The ABO question, though, the basing and overflight, I think that's critical.
1: And that's a clear reference to Iran, right?
0: Absolutely. And this is an issue that, frankly, I'm sure Jim dealt with when he was DASD. I dealt with it when I was the Deputy Assistant Secretary of Defense for East Asia as well. This is something that is a prerequisite for having forces forward deployed. If we can't use them in case of a contingency, there's obviously no reason to have a base there.
1: Jim, what's your take? What does it tell you about where the U.S. wants NATO to go?
2: Well, you know, it was very interesting. I had read the Bloomberg as well, and I had one thing in mind in terms of a questionnaire. I assumed that the nations, the allies, were going to have to fill these out. But it sounds like to me, when I saw the document, that it was something for an American to fill out. And so I think there's been some confusion somewhere where these documents were sent to the allies and they weren't probably supposed to get it. But that aside...
1: But at the very least, it was supposed to be a survey of those allies.
2: Yes, and I think there is an aspect of it. Well, in doing a review of force posture, I mean, you do... these kinds of issues do come up in the conversation, Democrat or Republican. These kinds of issues of where does the nation stand? How able are we able to have access to the base? Are there any constraints on us, et cetera, et cetera, et cetera. Those things can be important and are part of the debate. I think we do know, though, this administration cares very much about loyalty, whether it's their own people or the allies particularly. And, you know, President Trump has talked to the allies pretty sternly about his expectations for their loyalty and support for the U.S. So I'm not so surprised to see these questions discussed that way, because we know that's important to the president. But at the end of the day, what I'm hoping is we're going to see a review based on U.S. military need and less on these things. These are political things. They go either way. I mean, I've done base rights, and there's some places where we are constrained, and there's some places where we're not. But I think at the end of the day, it's going to have to be, what does the U.S. military feel they need to have on the continent? And that takes into account what NATO would like to see and what other allies like to see, what the Joint Staff, the European Command want to see, what the Chairman of the Joint Chiefs wants to see. And so the report that eventually goes into the political side of the Pentagon and then up to the White House, they'll put the political sheen on it. But I'm hoping what comes out of the early stages of this review is the military requirement, and we try to meet that and keep that in mind.
1: So that's NATO in Europe. Hey, now let's talk about Asia. Certainly some of the Asian allies are rattled as well. Taiwan, South Korea. Now we've heard in the past few days the president expressing hope to get together with Kim Jong-un. How is the Trump administration realigning things with Asian counterparts?
0: So I think with respect to defense spending, for instance, the administration is fairly content, especially with Taiwan's defense spending and with South Korea, Japan and Australia, perhaps less so. What we've seen within the last 48 hours or so with the president posting that he, in essence, wanted the most recent U.S.-South Korean exercises curtailed in order to perhaps facilitate an initial or another opportunity to engage with the leader of North Korea. I think that caught a lot of people by surprise, candidly. Not completely out of character for the president, and it happened in the first administration where we've curtailed exercises as well. You know, candidly, I don't think this has a long-term effect on readiness. I think it, again, though, is kind of a mixed message, if you will. The irony about South Korea, of course, is that the South Korean government is led by a left-of-center party that just last week, the president, President Lee of South Korea, himself set out another olive branch to the North Koreans to try to bring them back to the negotiating table. I think in the long run, the North Koreans are not interested in any kind of dialogue with the president at this point, because they saw during the first term that the president was not going to give the types of concessions that Pyongyang is demanding.
1: Do you see a bit of the opposite effect, Jim, in Latin America, where if the U.S. is being a little bit cooler with the European allies, you see through the Donroe Doctrine a much warmer embrace of Latin American countries?
2: You know, that's a great question. And I was expecting, you know, with the inaugural address and the various reviews that have come out from the administration, I was expecting to see a lot more programs being done in Latin America. Bilateral programs, U.S. Colombia, U.S. Peru, a lot more exercises and training. We saw Venezuela, of course, and Panama, they are able to, you know, deal with the Chinese influence there. And they're dealing with drugs in terms of coming out of Latin America. But my guess is a lot of the Latin American nations don't know what's expected of them. What does the president want? I'm not sure what the communications are like between the White House, say, and Latin America, Central America. There's the focus now on Cuba. So it seems the focus countries in Latin America are those where there are problems that we have, whether it's Cuba, whether it's Venezuela, drugs. But the other countries, I don't think there's any embracing yet. I think the Latin American countries are saying, what do you want to do? Are we going to have some programs or something? And I haven't seen something coming out of the administration that says, this is the plan for Latin America by country. This is the things that we're going to do.
1: Yeah.
2: I've got the best ambassadors down there. I've gone to Congress asking for $2 billion in assistance, and we're going to go down. And I haven't seen that yet. But I think the administration has been distracted by Iran and other things. So I think the whole program and approach to Latin America has kind of gone quiet.
3: Can I add something
1: Please.
3: Real quick?
0: The SOUTHCOM commander was just in Ecuador yesterday. If you look at, you know, the electoral kind of winds that have been flowing in the Western Hemisphere, Colombia went to a center-right party. Ecuador went to a center-right party. So you can say that, you know, there are things amiss in the Western Hemisphere, and the presidents of Colombia and Ecuador have absolutely embraced the Trump administration's agenda for the hemisphere.
1: One of the biggest pieces of alliance news, if you will, and to keep bouncing around the world, is what we just saw from Saudi Arabia, Turkey, and Pakistan in terms of this mutual defense pact. It's got a very similar clause to Article 5 that NATO has. Turkey is in NATO. There is a strategic defense agreement between the United States and Saudi Arabia. Hino, do you see this kind of strategic alliance forming in quote-unquote previous normal times, or is this a reflection of what we're seeing now with the U.S.?
0: Well, overarchingly, I'm an advocate, candidly, for some of these minilaterals and multilaterals. Those terms of art both came to the fore during the Biden administration. So countries aligning themselves, not necessarily with an American leadership role. So I'm not against those. I don't think it's mutually exclusive from the partnerships and alliances that we have, whether, like you cited, the relationship the United States has with the Kingdom of Saudi Arabia, or, of course, with the NATO ally of Turkey. I don't think these things are bad for the United States. And the more countries align along certain common principles that also serve American interests, I see that as a net positive.
1: Do you see, Jim, the United States coming to the defense of a country under attack now, except for perhaps Israel? The other countries are certainly doubting that the cavalry will come.
2: Well, I think then that's what we talked about a little bit earlier about the trust issue and the perceptions that the U.S. is walking away from alliances, whether it's South Korea, whether it's NATO, this type of thing. I don't think we're there yet. Just speaking about Europe, I've been asked many times by allies, do you think the Americans will come if something happens? And I'm not at a place now where I can say no. I think we are in a place where we will show up. We are exercising, we're training. We'll see where the force posture, what that tells us in terms of the study they're doing and what the force posture looks like in the U.S. In NATO, in Europe. But I think we are still exercising, we're still poised, we're still planning. We're still doing those things that we've always done to make sure that we can come to their aid if something happens. What that looks like, if something were to happen, the Russians were to put pressure on Estonia or something, will the 82nd Airborne go in, or will the president pick up the phone and call Putin and say, hey, listen, before we start shooting each other, let's see if we can make a deal? I mean, maybe he takes that approach. I don't know. But I do know that there are some very important exercises that have happened in NATO that have included all the U.S. players. And so I think we're still there. And if I were talking to the alliance, I would say, look, hang with us. We're not going anywhere. And Putin needs to know that.
0: And if I may, it's Please. Not just a question of us coming. We're already there. We have tens of thousands of troops in Europe. We have 28,500 troops in South Korea. We have tens of thousands of troops in Japan, amongst other places. So it's not just a question of coming. We are already there.
1: But they are being moved around, and they are taking a deeper look at where these troops should be.
0: And I think that that's an absolute rational thing to do as the national security environment evolves.
1: All right. Well, it certainly is a remarkable moment. There are a lot of jitters out there. But as you say, there are some positives that come out of it as well, where the U.S. is stepping up and telling its allies they need to do more. And we are in fact seeing that. So it is a remarkable moment for the U.S. on the global stage, not just in NATO and Europe, but well beyond. Hanno Klinik and Jim Townsend, thank you both very much for coming in and sharing your expertise today.
2: You're welcome.
1: I appreciate it. And that's all from myself and the team here in Washington. I want to hand it back to Richard Gaisford and Al Jazeera's global headquarters in Doha.
3: Well, that's it for this edition of This is America. We'll be back on Thursday looking at the truth behind the historic drop in American crime levels. That's at 18:30 GMT to 30 p.m. Eastern Time here in the United States. For now, though, from outside the White House, it's goodbye.

0: snatched from the streets. Dozens have disappeared as the armed forces have waged Ecuador's war on drug cartels.
1: They have the backing of the president. They know they can act with impunity.
0: Fault Lines investigates the devastating impact of the crackdown.
2: The government's been doubling down on its hardline strategy. They've sent 10,000 more troops onto the streets.
0: And meets the families living with the consequences. Ecuador's disappeared. On Al Jazeera. Hearing the facts.
3: For decades, Argentina's government has protected the price of books from the full force of the market.
0: Reporting from the action.
4: I'm really struck on this beach by the almost total lack of support these people have received since arriving here.
0: Understanding the reality.
5: I think that this hypocrisy cannot be tolerated.
0: With the latest global news and insightful documentaries, Al Jazeera's teams across the world bring you closer to the heart of the story.
6: In the hinterland of Kazakhstan, a medical train is on a crucial mission. 101 East joins the doctors on board as they bring life-saving healthcare to tens of thousands of patients. Kazakhstan's train hospital on Al Jazeera.
7: A job straight out of school, it may sound like a dream to many young people in Europe, but not for 24-year-old Nick, who has been working ever since he left the classroom. Being diagnosed with ADHD, he says school was not his thing.
8: I cannot sit still. I have to be active, and my teacher arranged for me to find a job. I owe him a lot.
7: At around 4%, the Netherlands has by far Europe's lowest NEET rate, meaning young people with no education, no employment, and no training. The Dutch success story is not without its challenges, though. With the labor market recently cooling off, youth unemployment rates are slowly creeping up.

0: Hello, I'm Adrian Finnegan. This is Al Jazeera live from Doha. Coming up on the programme, Donald Trump threatens to unleash a crushing economic operation against Iran. Tehran dismisses it, calling it a diversion tactic. Russia strikes Ukraine's military and gas facilities in Kyiv, killing at least 13 people and injuring dozens. Also ahead.
1: We are heading to Al-Obayid, the capital of North Kurdistan State. And the closer we get, the more the picture starts to change.
0: We report from an important highway in Sudan, linking the capital Khartoum to the besieged city of Al-Obayid, where tens of thousands have been displaced. Plus,
2: Bangladesh is going to choose the next president through parliamentary election. But the younger generation have mixed feelings about the current political and economic condition. I'm Tanvir Chaudhary. I'll bring you more on this.
0: US President Donald Trump has announced what he called the most crushing economic operation ever against Iran. In a post online, he said that no one's given the Islamic Republic of Iran a greater opportunity to make a deal than me. Tragically for them, they've failed to take it. Therefore, I'm announcing the most crushing

0: will itself face tremendous economic consequences. Well, Iran's government has dismissed Trump's warning. In a statement, its foreign minister, Abbas Araghchi, said Trump's threat of an economic D-Day is a diversion from America's own crisis of surging debt and interest costs. Araghchi added that doubling down on failed policies will only bring further defeat and the enmity of Iranians. He went on to say that US economic terrorism threatens the global economy and sovereignty worldwide. Al Jazeera's Mike Hanna reports now from Washington.
1: It's a lengthy social media message and it contains a lot of capital letters, which perhaps indicate the degree of frustration that President Trump is showing within this message. He is clearly angry as well, given the tone of this particular message and the threat of a form of economic Armageddon against Iran. But more than that, he's also saying that he will take extreme economic action against those countries or entities that offer Iran a lifeline. This is, in a way, widening out the economic pressure that President Trump has already been exerting against Iran. Also, the question being asked is, what precisely is he talking about? The US has been exercising massive economic pressure. The naval blockade of the Strait of Hormuz has prohibited or forbidden Iran from being able to export its own oil. And this as well has brought massive economic pressure on Iran, as has those military attacks of the past. But the other significant note in this lengthy media message is that he does not mention using military resources to bring Iran to heel. He is now, it appears, fully focused on using economic measures. What these economic measures are, we do not know. He does not provide details at this particular point, but certainly he is shouting with a very loud megaphone. It's not clear whether this is aimed at Iran in terms of threatening it with extreme action to come back to negotiation, or whether it's a demonstration to the American public that he will be taking the strongest possible action against Iran. But underlying all of this is one simple question. What are the details? What form of economic pressure can he bring against Iran that he has not already brought? Mike Hanna, Al Jazeera, Washington.
0: Well, according to the latest data from the World Trade Organization, the UAE, which suspended trade relations with Tehran on Tuesday, was Iran's top trading partner in 2024, making up more than 30% of overall imports. That's around $21 billion worth of goods. China was next, nearing 26%. Turkey, the European Union, and India are also among Tehran's top trading partners. More than a quarter of Iran's total exports go to China. It relies on Tehran for mineral fuels and oils, organic chemicals, as well as plastics. Iraq also buys a lot of products from Iran, as well as the UAE, Turkey, and Afghanistan. Let's go live to Tehran. Joining us from there, Ali Akbar Dareni. He's a researcher at the Center for Strategic Studies. Good to have you with us again, sir. So Trump is threatening economic punishment, not just against Iran, but against any country that helps it. Does Tehran view that as escalation or just more of the same rhetoric?
2: It is an escalation, but it's more rhetoric rather than escalation. The United States is now resorting to more economic pressure and naval blockade to suffocate Iran. But Trump's lengthy statements on social media is partly a psychological warfare, and that is part of the overall plan by the United States that can be called Anaconda strategy, meaning trying to suffocate your enemy through a combination of tactics, including psychological tactics, military pressure, economic sanctions, naval blockade, and cyber warfare to reduce your enemy's capacity to continue fighting. That is the strategy. But Iran is focusing on neutralizing that strategy. Iran has is being hurt by U.S. sanctions. This is nothing new. Iran has been living under sanctions, and Iran has been resilient enough to tolerate these sanctions and continue standing up to U.S. war of aggression. But Iran.

0: is now focusing... Yes?
1: If Washington succeeds in making countries choose between trading with Iran and access to the US economy, what options does Tehran realistically have?
0: Iran has 15 neighbors. A big country like Iran cannot be suffocated through economic sanctions. The reason the United States resorted to military action is because sanctions for more than four decades did not bring the results the Americans had desired. First of all, we are living in an era where U.S. unilateralism doesn't work. The world has changed. And even America's close allies do not, you know, fully cooperate with the United States because they know Trump is launched this war of aggression at the behest of Israel, and this is an unconstitutional war, and this war has failed. So Iran is resilient and knows how to neutralize the sanctions. I don't think the world is going to completely side with Trump in order to suffocate Iran. That is not possible.
1: Well, let's, for a moment, suppose that they do, that access to the US economy is more important to them. Does Trump's latest move increase the pressure on Iran to make a deal or make a compromise harder? Because neither side can now afford to appear to be to back down.
0: Even right now, the Americans are under pressure because of this war. Iran has taken the war to U.S. economy. If Iran is forced to choose between escalation and surrender, definitely Iran is going to choose escalation. Iran is fighting artistically. War is an art, and Iran is making the war more expensive, taking the war to U.S. Economy and every kitchen in the United States. This cannot continue. Iran is adamant to break this siege. This will be very likely a combination of military and non-military tactics, expanding the geography of the war to make it more expensive for the United States. Iran can survive this war. Including the economic warfare the United States has waged against Iran.
1: Good to talk to you again, sir. Many thanks indeed for being with us. Ali Akbar Tareni there in Tehran. Palestinians in Gaza are burying relatives 3 years after they were killed in the early months of Israel's war. These are the latest pictures of a mass funeral that's taking place in Gaza City. 50 bodies have been recovered from rubble in northern Gaza. In the past few weeks, Gaza's civil defense crews have recovered hundreds of remains which have been buried under collapsed buildings for years. Earlier this month, the remains of 112 Palestinians were laid to rest. Israeli settler attacks are increasing across the occupied West Bank. They're now cutting off Palestinians' access to water by damaging pipes, vandalizing distribution networks, and diverting springs used to irrigate farmland. It's part of what Palestinian authorities say is a water war aimed at forcing people off their land. Kara Legg reports.
2: A freshwater spring, a life force for Palestinians, but not any longer. It's yet another water source seized by Israeli settlers, siphoned off for swimming, leaving the nearby Palestinian farmland in Fasail in the Jordan Valley dry and barren, and the farmer desperate.
3: We haven't had a drop of water for the past 3 months, and until now we do not have any water to prepare for planting.
2: Despite having documents to prove he owns the land, he says Israeli settlers threaten him and his workers when they try to reach the spring. The settlers have cut the pipes and channeled the water to pool, now advertised as an Israeli tourist attraction.
4: This land is ours forever and ever, and now we are merely returning to our places. There was never any Palestinian here.
2: Israel's far-right government has expanded the construction of illegal settlements across the occupied West Bank, and the attacks on water supplies are happening far beyond Fasayil. The UN says Israeli settlers have damaged, destroyed or seized 160 water and sanitation structures since the beginning of the year. More than half of those attacks were on water tanks. In June alone, settlers vandalized distribution networks in at least six communities.
5: A war on water source is a silent war. It's an attack without weapons or shooting. It is affecting Palestinians more than shooting, because a bullet kills one person, but cutting a water source kills the community.
2: Activists say Palestinians are now unable to access most of the springs used for irrigation.
6: The control over the water springs was gradual. We're talking about all of the Jordan Valley, and especially the north. More than 95% of them have been completely taken over by settlers.
2: Palestinians say the last few springs they're able to access are becoming places of fear and confrontation. Despite recent Israeli settler attacks, families still come to this one near Nablus to escape the heat and swim while they still can. Kara Leg, Al Jazeera.
1: A Russian missile attack on Ukraine has killed at least 13 people in the Kyiv region. Emergency services say that more than 20 others were wounded. Kyiv says that one strike hit an industrial site, medical facilities and residential buildings were also damaged. Russia says the strikes targeted a building producing drone components, as well as a military depot and a logistics hub.
7: The air raid siren went off. We were asleep at first, then we heard the siren and got up. There were explosions, explosions, explosions. Then we took cover in the bathroom. We heard the glass shattering. That's how it happened.
1: More now from Al Jazeera's Audrey McAlpine in Kyiv.
8: We're at the location of one of these attacks that took place overnight. The siren itself sounding just after midnight. Multiple explosions within the span of about 15 minutes, some saying around 20 explosions. You can see this apartment building behind me, a roughly nine-story building. We were speaking to a couple who lives inside of it. They say that for the past several months, they've been going to the shelters, and they were certainly happy that they did last night. They say multiple rockets hit down in this sleeping neighborhood. In Ukraine, that means an area that's densely populated with things like apartment buildings. We're looking at Google Maps. Everything around here appears to be civilian infrastructure, things like grocery stores, things like car dealerships. You can see the emergency workers are here at the site trying to clear what is just a huge amount of broken glass. All the apartments in this quite densely populated area, most of them have had their windows blown out. And this is, again, as I mentioned, is just one site across Kyiv. The Air Force is no longer providing the actual number of missiles that Russia launches in for security reasons, but some people estimate that number to be somewhere close to 70, all different types of missiles, anti-ship missiles, ballistic missiles, some even alleging they could be North Korean-supplied missiles. But again, this is something that has become almost weekly for Ukrainians here, these kinds of attacks, which is exactly why people are heeding those air alarms with more intensity and certainly going to the shelters more than they have in the months past.
1: Still to come on Al Jazeera, we'll report from South Korea, where civil defense drills are testing the country's readiness in the event of an emergency or an attack. Plus,
9: I'm Katrina Yu at the World Robot Conference in Beijing, where the latest in humanoid machine technology is on display. I'll be back with that story shortly.
2: Snatched from the streets,
10: Dozens have disappeared as the armed forces have waged Ecuador's war on drug cartels.
11: They have the backing of the president. They know they can act with impunity.
10: Fault Lines investigates the devastating impact of the crackdown.
12: The government's been doubling down on its hardline strategy. They've sent 10,000 more troops onto the streets.
10: And meets the families living with the consequences. Ecuador's disappeared. On Al Jazeera.

0: Israel says it bombed the airbase because Damascus was on the verge of allowing Turkish troops to deploy there. But Ankara has rejected the accusation, saying that Israel is using it to justify unlawful attacks on Syria. The UN's migration agency says that more than 200,000 people have been displaced by fighting in Sudan's Kordofan region since late last year. Drone strikes on critical water, health and electricity facilities have made life even more difficult in North Kordofan's capital, El Obeid. The agency says that escalating violence has driven a 25% increase in displacement across the region. Al Jazeera's Al-Migdad Al-Ruhaid has travelled to the city of El Obeid and has this report now on how disruption to major road routes are worsening the hardship faced by civilians there.
1: It doesn't look like a road leading to one of Sudan's most important cities. There's a very little movement here, few people, few cars, and hard the road. And the road itself carries traces of the war. These earth barriers were once used as defensive positions.
2: We are heading to Al Obeid, the capital of North Kordofan state. And the closer we get, the more the picture starts to change.
1: Traveling this road comes with the risk. Paramilitary rebel support forces drones are known here to have targeted army vehicles, oil tankers, and even cargo trucks. And this road matters because it is one of the main supply routes into Al Obeid.
2: For years during this ongoing war, this was one of the main routes connecting the city of Al Obeid with the capital Khartoum. But the army's reopening of a Sadirat highway late in July has now provided a faster route, roughly half the distance. The paramilitary group Rabi Support Forces still maintains positions south and west to the city of Al Obeid and still continues attacking nearby villages near Al Obeid, further worsening of the humanitarian situation in Sudan.
1: And at the end of this long road is Al Obeid, the city that has survived one of the longest ground sieges of the war, but now it's facing another pressure. Hundreds of thousands of people seek refuge in the city. And Save the Children says nearly 39,000 children arrived here in the first 6 months of this year. And more than 605,000 people are now living in Al Obeid and Sheikhan locality. And the city is still absorbing people fleeing a war that has not yet reached its end. Al-Miqdad Al-Ruhaid, Al Jazeera, North Kordofan State.
0: People in South Korea are taking part in an annual test of evacuation and emergency drills. It comes days after US President...
3: It does make me somewhat worried that it could pose a threat to our safety. So I hope this drill and the South Korea-US relationship continues to be maintained as it has been before, since we don't know how things with North Korea will develop in the future.
4: On Thursday, South Korea said it believed North Korea now possessed up to 120 nuclear warheads, more than double President Trump's estimate of 57. Trump says he wants another meeting with Kim Jong-un, adding preliminary talks are underway and the response so far has been positive. But Kim's powerful sister, Kim Yo-jong, says scaling back these drills has not made them any less provocative. And while she says her brother does have fond memories of President Trump, there has been no direct contact between Pyongyang and Washington about face-to-face talks. Jack Barton, Al Jazeera, Seoul.
0: For decades, Washington has relied on its alliances as a critical tool of its foreign policy. But those relationships are now being reshaped. The Trump administration sent a questionnaire to NATO allies earlier this month, testing them on their level of support for the US. It's another sign of Trump's transactional approach, which has left some allies rethinking how much they can rely on Washington. Richard Gaisford reports.
5: Despite the president's obvious disdain for the NATO alliance, US forces have continued to train this summer alongside European counterparts.
6: Well, here they're testing resilience in the Baltic region. It's an exercise to strengthen warfighting capabilities and to guarantee the safe passage of shipping.
5: Flash! But despite a

0: a shared ideal of defending NATO's eastern flank, the US has allowed other countries to take the lead on Ukraine. The coalition of the willing has one obvious missing partner. The US stands apart from the effort led by Britain and France to support Vladimir Zelensky, leaving European countries, Canada, Australia, New Zealand, and Japan to work more closely together. US indifference towards Ukraine's forced it to stand on its own feet. Having developed new drone technology, Ukraine's now doing deals around the world with seemingly no preferential treatment for the US. And with European countries now concerned the president won't protect them from attack, the French have offered to create a nuclear umbrella. It would cover Poland, Britain, Germany, Belgium, Denmark, Greece, the Netherlands and Sweden, and would be a move away from an American deterrent that's been in place since the Cold War. And in a sign of shifting priorities, 5,000 US troops will be moved out of Germany in the coming months. That's a reduction of some 14%. The president's also demanded that US involvement in South Korean military exercises is substantially reduced, although by how much won't be clear until the end of Operation Ulchi Freedom Shield at the end of next week. Donald Trump claims, without offering recent proof, that he has a very good relationship with Kim Jong-un. The president says he wants to be unthreatening and respectful towards North Korea, which continues to send men and missiles to Russia for Vladimir Putin to use against Ukraine. All this is happening as the US war with Iran continues in the Middle East, leaving allies there questioning where they stand in terms of protection. Despite US air defenses, they've seen some key assets and infrastructure around the Gulf hit in Iranian attacks, with Saudi Arabia signing a joint defense pact with Turkey and Pakistan in Mecca. The Saudis are providing the money, Turkey a NATO-ready force, and Pakistan a nuclear arsenal. Richard Gaisford, Al Jazeera, Washington, D.C.
1: Bangladesh is holding its first contested presidential election in 35 years. Members of parliament will choose between a candidate of the ruling BNP and a former army officer from the opposition. The vote comes at a time when young people say they're still waiting for political change to improve their lives. Tanvir Chowdhury reports now from Dhaka.
2: 2 years ago, students at Dhaka University helped force Sheikh Hasina from power after 16 years. Now parliament is choosing Bangladesh's next president, a largely ceremonial position. Young Bangladeshis helped change their country's political direction. But here at Dhaka University campus, many say their next struggle is more personal, finding work, coping with rising prices, and building a future they can believe in. On campus, feelings are mixed. Tasnima first joined the uprising, now with concerns about job, public safety, violence, and crime. She questions whether the new government can deliver.
3: We had high hopes after the August 5 uprising, but many of us are disappointed. Public security has deteriorated, while the prices of essential goods, gas and electricity continue to rise. These are critical issues, and people expect the government to address them urgently.
2: Others are more optimistic.
4: Parliamentary democracy and overall.
5: It's a positive sign for our parliamentary democracy, and it reflects the changes brought about by the student movement we took part in. It's a good step forward, but we can't expect every problem to be solved in just 6 months.
2: But the war in Iran is deepening Bangladesh's energy crisis, hurting workers, businesses and industries.
6: Electricity bills and the prices of essential goods are rising fast, but our incomes are not. There is also a serious gas shortage, and Prime Minister Tariq Rahman should resolve this energy crisis immediately.
2: 6 months into Tariq Rahman's premiership, widespread fuel and power shortages are disrupting his plans and straining the economy. Deposed Prime Minister Sheikh Hasina's talk of returning from India is also fueling political tension. Some say the government needs more time.
7: We've seen the government trying hard to deliver on some of its election promises, but it's now struggling to manage the energy crisis.
2: The presidential vote marks an

0: another step beyond the Hasina era. But for the generation that risk everything for change, the real measure will be whether the new political order delivers job opportunities, security, and good governance. Tanvir Chaudhary, Al Jazeera, Dhaka.
1: China has kicked off its 2026 World Robot Conference in Beijing, showcasing its growing robotics industry. More than 300 companies are displaying over 2,000 exhibits during the five-day event. China wants to move robotics beyond demonstrations and into factories and everyday life. Al Jazeera's Katrina Yu is at that conference in Beijing.
2: There are hundreds of robots on display. Thousands of people have come here to see them. The focus this year is on humanoid robots, robots that look and can move and work like people. Now, in the past year, the focus has really been on robots that can dance and do kung fu. Those robots are still here, but the focus this year is on robots that can be productive and help businesses be profitable. Just like the company you see behind me, this is called Coronetics. They create humanoid robots that are designed to work specifically in labs and deal with substances that could be toxic to humans. Now, this industry is still very much in its infancy, but already there's a lot of excitement and interest. A sale of humanoid machines around the world have tripled in the past year, and 97% of those robots are coming from Chinese factories. Now, the government is obviously very interested in this. Beijing sees this not only as a strategic sector, but also as a possible answer to future labor shortages caused by a plummeting birth rate that is taking place in China. It's a growing flashpoint between the US and China for sure, and that's because these two countries are fighting for dominance in advanced technologies and all technologies related to artificial intelligence. Just last month, the US dealt a blow to China by banning the import of all foreign-made humanoid robots, citing concerns relating to supply chains, cyber and national security risks. And Washington is currently reportedly planning to ask countries around the world to pick a side, saying that if they choose to sign up for Beijing's artificial intelligence framework, they could be excluded from the framework which is being run by the US. And right now, the US is ahead when it comes to creating the most sophisticated technologies relating to artificial intelligence.
1: 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Fault Lines coming next.

0: descended into violence. International drug cartels have joined forces with local gangs, battling for control of trafficking routes and recruiting tens of thousands. Guayaquil, its largest city near the western coast, is an epicenter of the killing. This is a scene that plays out every night on the streets of Ecuador. In 2025, there were more than 9,000 homicides. That's 25 murders every day. To try and stop the skyrocketing violence, in 2024, newly elected President Daniel Noboa sent the army onto the streets, patrolling neighborhoods, launching operations. He called it Plan Phoenix.
1: El Estado se va limpiando. Con paso firme, los cabecillas van cayendo. Con paso firme, los grupos narcoterroristas se van desintegrando.
0: Many Ecuadorians, desperate for an end to the violence, welcomed the crackdown. We went with the military on a night raid in a village outside Guayaquil, where gangs are known to kidnap people for ransom.
2: The government's been doubling down on its hardline strategy. Just during our visit, they've sent 10,000 more troops onto the streets. The army going from door to door here because in the morning police found two people that were being kidnapped here. So they're trying to find out if these houses hold any more captives.
0: The government designated more than 20 gangs as terrorist organizations, authorizing lethal force against them. But there's a problem.
3: In terms of lowering the violence, has Plan Phoenix worked?
4: What we've seen in practice is that there's been a rise in homicides. So it has not even been effective. At the same time that we saw this deployment of the military, we also started seeing a rise in human rights violations. They are trained to go into war, but now they are being asked to fight gangs. And that requires a completely different logic than shooting to kill.
0: Faultlines has confirmed that 51 people have been forcibly disappeared since the military was deployed to the streets. It's turned into a nationally charged issue.
3: Why have the armed forces disappeared people?
4: The best answer I can give you is that they are doing it because they can. They are not following any sort of protocol. They have the backing of the president, and they know there's no accountability for the enforced disappearances. So they know they can act with impunity.
5: Precisamente hoy está cumpliendo un año. Hay muchas personas que dicen, pero ya pasó tanto tiempo, ¿tú crees que va a estar con vida? 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Es un dolor que no se lo deseo a nadie.
0: Yadira last saw her partner, Jonathan Vion, on December 9th, 2024. He was leaving home to buy groceries on his day off. Most days he sold goods or drove a taxi to provide for Yadira and their three children. Their neighborhood in Guayaquil, Nueva Prosperina, is one of the most dangerous in the country. As Jonathan left home that day, a military patrol was driving through the area.
5: Me llamó una amiga de él. Me dice, Yadira sube que los militares se lo están llevando a Jonathan.
0: A neighbor took this video of soldiers after Jonathan was loaded into the truck.
5: Salí corriendo junto con mi familia, mi hermano, mi hermana,

0: through witness testimonies.
1: It seemed like every day we had at least a child coming in with a gunshot wound.
0: Of American doctors who volunteered in Gaza.
2: I didn't want to believe that children were being shot.
0: Fault Lines reveals a disturbing trend.
3: There's a definitive pattern of Israeli soldiers targeting quite specifically children.
2: Most of them were under the age of 10.
1: If this was your child, would you want the world to turn their back on you?
0: Kids Under Fire on Al Jazeera.
4: Germany is Ukraine's largest European military and financial donor, but its contributions are dwarfed by those of the US.
5: The feeling here is pretty clear. These people want Friedrich Merz to change his policy towards Israel, but are he and his colleagues listening to them?
4: This is the third time in less than 3 months in which a car has been driven into crowds of people. The number of casualties caused in these incidents runs to the hundreds. The realities of such a long frontier is that there are large stretches of it like this. And at this border crossing point from Poland into Germany, there are no controls.
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7: A Pacific paradise turned into a nuclear testing ground.
8: Each of the tests was to design as much local fallout from the radiation as possible.
7: That became a human laboratory.
8: U.S. government purposely decided not to relocate that community.
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8: The Marshallese were essentially the guinea pigs.
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0: Hello, I'm Sara Khairat. Welcome to the programme. This is Al Jazeera live from Doha. Coming up on the show, Iran says Donald Trump's economic D-Day threat will only bring defeat for the US after the American president warned countries against doing business with Iran. At least 14 people are killed in overnight Russian attacks in the Ukrainian capital, Kyiv. An attack on Palestinian water resources. Israeli settlers damage pipes and cut off supplies used to irrigate farmland.
1: We are heading to Al Ubayd, the capital of North Kordofan State. And the closer we get, the more the picture starts to change.
0: We report from a Sudanese highway that links Khartoum to the besieged city of Al Ubayd, where tens of thousands of people remain displaced. US President Donald Trump has announced what he called the most crushing economic operation ever against Iran. In a post online, he said no one has given the Islamic Republic of Iran a greater opportunity to make a deal than me. Tragically for them, they have failed to take it. Therefore, I am announcing the most crushing economic operation ever taken against any country. This will be economic warfare and isolation on an unprecedented scale. I am also announcing that any country that allows its financial institutions, businesses, airports or government entities to provide any type of lifeline to Iran will itself face tremendous economic consequences. Iran's government has dismissed Trump's warning. In a statement, Foreign Minister Abbas Araghchi has said Trump's threat of an economic D-Day is a diversion from America's own crisis of surging debt and interest costs. Araghchi added that doubling down on failed policies will only bring further defeat and the enmity of Iranians.

0: the statements on social media is partly a psychological warfare, and that is part of the overall a plan by the United States that can be called Anaconda strategy, meaning trying to suffocate your enemy through a combination of tactics, including psychological tactics, military pressure, economic sanctions, naval blockade, and cyber warfare to reduce your enemy's capacity to continue fighting. That is the strategy. But Iran is focusing on neutralizing that strategy. A big country.
1: Chemicals and plastics. Iraq also buys a lot of products from Iran, as do the UAE, Turkey, and Afghanistan. All right, well, joining us here in the studio is Paul Musgrave, an associate professor of government at Georgetown University here in Qatar. Paul, thank you very much for joining us this morning. Do you think the US president is clutching at straws with such a threat, or do you believe it's a smart power move?
2: I think that President Trump clearly recognizes that his options are limited. We all know the problems the United States is having projecting military power, the fact that American strategy has to adapt and respond to potential Iranian responses should the United States go back to a kinetic war. And since last week, we've been expecting a move like this when Secretary Bessent, Treasury Secretary Bessent, threatened that there would be forthcoming economic measures. Now, is any of this going to work? That's a big question. I think that it is a very accurate assessment that any really punishing sanctions are going to have to involve Abu Dhabi and the UAE. They're going to have to involve China. They're going to have to involve Iran's neighbors. That's a tall order. I think it's important to
1: note. Why is it a tall order,
2: Well, because these are all countries that have done business with Iran under really trying circumstances over the past several decades in varying configurations. These are countries that either benefit from that trade, or in the case of China, they both benefit and see a reason to prop up the regime in Iran. And so that's really going to be something they're making the case to those countries as to why they should suspend trade, as the UAE has done, is going to take something. And here I think it's important that Truth Social post in which President Trump announced these, he mentioned Iran's nuclear weapon, and that is exactly the sort of thing that might persuade someone, but it's really going to take more than a couple of posts on a feed to get anybody to go along with the USA.
1: Yeah, interesting. You just mentioned China. Now, it does seem to have sort of weighed in this morning. The foreign ministry spokesperson reportedly said imposing sanctions and pressuring do not help to solve the issue, adding that diplomacy, like China's been saying for a while, is the only solution forward to end this conflict. Is there potentially a possibility that Trump could be widening tensions beyond Iran if that's the case?
2: Well, there's already been a lot of pressure applied on China. The United States Navy is blocking the flow of Iranian oil. Much of that oil traditionally has gone to China. China has proven itself surprisingly resilient over the past 6 months. They're electrifying. They rely on oil less than they have in years past. But I do think that the fact that President Trump pretty clearly signaled that China was the threat, was the country being threatened by these most recent rounds. Of course, we don't have any details about what those measures will be. Really signals that he might at least want to verbally influence them. But without any details about this, we're left clutching at straws ourselves as to what any of this means. We all know that President Trump sometimes just says things and then doesn't follow through.
1: It's just come out today that the US national debt has now crossed $40 trillion. That's after doubling in a decade, not necessarily just because of Trump, but also during the Biden administration. Now, interestingly, the Iranian foreign minister has referenced US debt. What do you think of that?
2: I think that the Iranian government and the IRGC are very good at finding ways to use online slang, troll the United States. From the Lego videos to mentioning the US debt, they've certainly gone after things that really play well in online and in US media spaces. I think that this is something they're very adept at. There really are challenges for Iran, though. Yes, the Iranian regime has been resilient, but if there are additional sanctions, or even just an extension of the current sanctions going on for Iran, that's going to hurt ordinary Iranians quite a bit. Unemployment is up. Inflation, which is kind of a silent artillery that goes after Iran's economy, that's suffering. So despite the really good points, the social media stunts that Iran is able to play, really, economically, it is actually Iran that's coming off worse in this regard.
1: Just a yes or no answer. Do you think the trolling

0: works?
1: I laugh.
0: Okay, all right, thanks very much, Paul Musgrove, Associate Professor of Government at Georgetown University in Qatar. Now, Palestinians in Gaza are burying their relatives nearly 3 years after they were killed in the early months of Israel's genocide. These are the latest pictures of a mass funeral that's taking place in Gaza City. 50 bodies were recovered from the rubble in northern Gaza. And in the last few weeks, Gaza's civil defence crews have recovered hundreds of remains which had been buried under collapsed buildings for years. Earlier this month, the remains of 112 Palestinians were laid to rest. Israeli settler attacks are increasing across the occupied West Bank. They've been cutting off access to water by damaging pipes, vandalising distribution networks and also diverting springs that are used to irrigate farmland. And it's all part of Palestinian authorities... It's all part of what the Palestinian Authority, rather, says is a water war aimed at forcing people off their land. Kara Legg reports.
2: A freshwater spring. A life force for Palestinians. But not any longer. It's yet another water source seized by Israeli settlers, siphoned off for swimming, leaving the nearby Palestinian farmland in Fasail in the Jordan Valley dry and barren, and the farmer desperate.
3: We haven't had a drop of water for the past 3 months, and until now we do not have any water to prepare for planting.
2: Despite having documents to prove he owns the land, he says Israeli settlers threaten him and his workers when they try to reach the spring. The settlers have cut the pipes and channeled the water to pool, now advertised as an Israeli tourist attraction.
4: This land is ours forever and ever, and now we are merely returning to our places. There was never any Palestinian here.
2: Israel's far-right government has expanded the construction of illegal settlements across the occupied West Bank, and the attacks on water supplies are happening far beyond Fasail. The UN says Israeli settlers have damaged, destroyed or seized 160 water and sanitation structures since the beginning of the year. More than half of those attacks were on water tanks. In June alone, settlers vandalized distribution networks in at least 6 communities.
5: A war on water source is a silent war. It's an attack without weapons or shooting. It is affecting Palestinians more than shooting because a bullet kills one person, but cutting a water source kills the community.
2: Activists say Palestinians are now unable to access most of the springs used for irrigation.
6: The control over the water springs was gradual. We're talking about all of the Jordan Valley, and especially the north. More than 95% of them have been completely taken over by settlers.
2: Palestinians say the last few springs they're able to access are becoming places of fear and confrontation. Despite recent Israeli settler attacks, families still come to this one near Nablus to escape the heat and swim while they still can. Kara Legg, Al Jazeera.
0: Russian missile attacks on Ukraine have killed at least 14 people in the Kyiv region. Emergency services say that more than 20 others have been injured. Kyiv says one strike hit an industrial site. Medical facilities and residential buildings were also damaged. Russia says the strikes targeted a building producing drone components, as well as a military depot and a logistics hub. Audrey McAlpine is in Kyiv and has more on those strikes.
7: We're at the location of one of these attacks that took place overnight. The siren itself sounding just after midnight. Multiple explosions within the span of about 15 minutes, some saying around 20 explosions. You can see this apartment building behind me, a roughly 9-story building. We were speaking to a couple who lives inside of it. They say that for the past several months, they've been going to the shelters, and they were certainly happy that they did last night. They say multiple rockets hit down in this sleeping neighborhood. In Ukraine, that means an area that's densely populated with things like apartment buildings. We're looking at Google Maps. Everything around here appears to be civilian infrastructure, things like grocery stores, things like car dealerships. You can see the emergency workers are here at the site trying to clear what is just a huge amount of broken glass. All the apartments in this quite densely populated area, most of them have had their windows blown out. And this, is, again, as I mentioned, is just one site across Kyiv. The country, the Air Force is no longer providing the actual number of missiles that Russia launches in for security reasons, but some people estimate that number to be somewhere close to 70, all different types of missiles, anti-ship missiles, ballistic missiles, some even alleging they could be North Korean-supplied missiles. But again, this is something that has become almost weekly for Ukrainians here, these kinds of attacks, which is exactly why people are heeding those air alarms with more intensity and certainly going to the shelters more than they have in the months past.
0: The UN's migration agency says that more than 200,000 people have been displaced by fighting in Sudan's Kordofan region since late last year. Drone strikes on critical water, health and electricity facilities have made life even more difficult in North Kordofan's capital, Al Obeid. The agency says escalating violence has driven a 25% increase in displacement across the region. Our reporter Al-Maghdad Al-Rohaid has travelled to the city of Al-Obeid and sent us this report on how disruptions to major road routes are worsening the hardship that's being faced by civilians there.
1: It doesn't look like a road leading to one of Sudan's most important cities. There's a very little movement here, few people, few cars, and hard the road. And the road itself carries traces of the war. These earth barriers were once used as defensive positions.
8: We are heading to Al Obeid, the capital of North Kordofan State. And the closer we get, the more the picture starts to change.
1: Traveling this road comes with the risk. Paramilitary rebel support forces drones are known here to have targeted army vehicles, oil tankers, and even cargo trucks. And this road matters because it is one of the main supply routes into Al Obeid.
8: For years during this ongoing war, this was one of the main routes connecting the city of Al Obeid with the capital Khartoum. But the army's reopening of a Sadirat highway late in July has now provided a faster route, roughly half the distance. The paramilitary group Rebel Support Forces still maintains positions south and west to the city of Al Obeid and still continues attacking nearby villages near Al Obeid, further worsening of the humanitarian situation in Sudan.
1: And at the end of this long road is Al Obeid, the city that has survived one of the longest ground sieges of the war, but now it's facing another pressure. Hundreds of thousands of people seek refuge in the city. And Save the Children says nearly 39,000 children arrived here in the first 6 months of this year. And more than 605,000 people are now living in Al Obeid and Sheikhan locality. And the city is still absorbing people fleeing a war that has not yet reached its end. Al-Miqdad Al-Ruhaid, Al Jazeera, North Kordofan State.
0: Still ahead on Al Jazeera, Israeli attacks force more people out of southern Lebanon despite negotiations to implement a US-brokered ceasefire. Plus,
9: I'm Katrina Yu at the World Robot Conference in Beijing, where the latest in humanoid machine technology is on display. I'll be back with that story shortly.
10: A meeting of minds.
11: The tragedy for me of a democratic South Africa, it's how quickly we sort of adopted the very tawdry global norms, the intertwining of money and politics.
10: Campaigner Andrew Feinstein and photographer Shahidul Alam on activism and the crisis in Gaza.
12: What is happening today is happening on our watch. And years from now, there will be people asking, how did you let it happen?
10: Studio B Unscripted, Part 1 on Al Jazeera.
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14: The 15-point plan includes Hamas disarming and handing over maps of its tunnels.
13: With detailed coverage.
15: Pakistan, Saudi Arabia and Turkey have committed themselves to a closer military cooperation. The agreement says an attack on one member would be considered as an attack on all.
13: From the heart of the story.
16: The Israeli army has been targeting the town of Mansouri since ordering its residents to leave.

0: You're watching Al Jazeera, a reminder of our top stories this hour. US President Donald Trump has announced what he's calling the most crushing economic operation ever against Iran. In response, Tehran's foreign ministry says Trump's measures will only bring further defeat to the US. Russian missile attacks on Ukraine have killed at least 14 people in the Kyiv region. Emergency services report that more than 20 others have been injured. Russia says the strikes targeted a building producing drone components, as well as a military depot and a logistics hub. Palestinians in Gaza are burying their relatives nearly 3 years after they were killed in the early months of Israel's genocide. These are the latest pictures of a mass funeral taking place in Gaza City. 50 bodies were recovered from rubble in northern Gaza. Lebanon and Israel are discussing more so-called pilot zones in southern Lebanon. These are areas where Israeli forces withdraw and hand back control to the Lebanese army, potentially allowing displaced people to return. But even as the plan moves forward, Israeli strikes are forcing people to flee to other areas. Ali Hashem reports from Hanaya in southern Lebanon.
1: Home is a few kilometers away, but this family cannot go back to Mansouri. Like so many others across southern Lebanon, they are waiting to return and for some version of a normal life. Instead, Israel ordered them out.
2: Israel thinks it can terrify us and bring down our morale. But on the contrary, our morale is high. We don't fear anyone but God.
1: Forced evacuation, then strikes. Then the Lebanese army was ordered to leave. Israeli forces did not need to occupy Mansouri to keep its people out. Their presence nearby was enough.
3: Mansouri is a heartache for us because we returned to the town and it was not occupied. But then the Israelis sent us a forced eviction notice.
4: This is the last point Hassan and the people of Mansouri and many other southerners can see these areas. Mansouri isn't within the areas occupied by Israel, but Israel decided to occupy this town by fire.
1: As Mansouri emptied, Lebanese and Israeli negotiators were discussing a different outcome, how to get people home. In Western Zawtar, a different picture. Here, the Lebanese army is establishing control, state authority. On the ground, people are filtering back. The framework agreement refers to pilot zones, pockets of land handed over to the Lebanese army as Israeli forces pull out. But southern Lebanon increasingly appears to have two maps. One is used during negotiations. There are positions, withdrawals, and deployments. The other is determined by Israeli firepower, and it overrides the first. Israel says these strikes target security threats from Hezbollah. But for many Lebanese, attacks like these are undermining the government that agreed to negotiate. The Lebanese government regards pilot zones as a means to restoring its sovereignty, one area at a time. But sovereignty is more than a flag and a checkpoint. For the displaced, its meaning is simple. Is the road home open? And once they're back, will they be allowed to stay? Ali Hashem, Al Jazeera, Haniyeh, southern Lebanon.
0: Israel's defense minister has warned Turkey against expanding its military role in Syria. In a social media post, Israel Katz accused President Recep Tayyip Erdogan of dragging Turkey into what he called dangerous adventures. His comments come after Israel struck an airbase in eastern Idlib in Syria on Tuesday. Israel says it carried out the bombing because Damascus was on the verge of allowing Turkish troops to deploy there. But Ankara has rejected those accusations, saying Israel is using it to justify unlawful attacks on Syria. For decades, the US relied on its allies as a critical tool of its foreign policy. But those relationships are now being reshaped. The Trump administration sent a questionnaire to NATO allies, that was earlier this month, testing them on their level of support for the US. It's another sign of Trump's transactional approach, which has left some allies

0: rethinking how much they can rely on Washington. Richard Gaisford explains.
1: Despite the president's obvious disdain for the NATO alliance, US forces have continued to train this summer alongside European counterparts.
2: Well, here they're testing resilience in the Baltic region. It's an exercise to strengthen warfighting capabilities and to guarantee the safe passage of shipping. Flash!
1: But despite a shared ideal of defending NATO's eastern flank, the US has allowed other countries to take the lead on Ukraine. The coalition of the willing has one obvious missing partner. The US stands apart from the effort led by Britain and France to support Vladimir Zelensky, leaving European countries, Canada, Australia, New Zealand and Japan to work more closely together. US indifference towards Ukraine's forced it to stand on its own feet. Having developed new drone technology, Ukraine's now doing deals around the world with seemingly no preferential treatment for the US. And with European countries now concerned the president won't protect them from attack, the French have offered to create a nuclear umbrella. It would cover Poland, Britain, Germany, Belgium, Denmark, Greece, the Netherlands and Sweden, and would be a move away from an American deterrent that's been in place since the Cold War.
2: And in a sign of shifting priorities, 5,000 US troops will be moved out of Germany in the coming months. That's a reduction of some 14%.
1: The president's also demanded that US involvement in South Korean military exercises is substantially reduced, although by how much won't be clear until the end of Operation Ulchi Freedom Shield at the end of next week. Donald Trump claims, without offering recent proof, that he has a very good relationship with Kim Jong-un. The president says he wants to be unthreatening and respectful towards North Korea, which continues to send men and missiles to Russia for Vladimir Putin to use against Ukraine.
2: All this is happening as the US war with Iran continues in the Middle East, leaving allies there questioning where they stand in terms of protection.
1: Despite US air defences, they've seen some key assets and infrastructure around the Gulf hit in Iranian attacks, with Saudi Arabia signing a joint defence pact with Turkey and Pakistan in Mecca.
2: The Saudis are providing the money, Turkey a NATO-ready force, and Pakistan a nuclear arsenal.
1: Richard Gaisford, Al Jazeera, Washington, D.C.
0: The new leader of Myanmar's military has made his first foreign trip as part of an effort to rebuild diplomatic relations. Yu Win U met Thailand's top army general, that was in Bangkok. Talks were expected to focus on the land border shared by the two countries. Myanmar has been on a diplomatic offensive since its military-backed political party won elections earlier this year. Dozens of parties boycotted that vote, saying the process had been designed to legitimise the military's rule. Bangladesh is holding its first contested presidential election in 35 years. Members of parliament will choose between a candidate of the governing BNP and a former army officer from the opposition. The vote comes at a time when young people say they're still waiting for political change to improve their lives. Tanvir Chaudhary has been getting that reaction from Dhaka.
3: 2 years ago, students at Dhaka University helped force Sheikh Hasina from power after 16 years. Now Parliament is choosing Bangladesh's next president, a largely ceremonial position. Young Bangladeshis helped change their country's political direction. But here at Dhaka University campus, many say their next struggle is more personal, finding work, coping with rising prices, and building a future they can believe in. On campus, feelings are mixed. Tasnima first joined the uprising, now with concerns about job, public safety violence, and crime. She questions whether the new government can deliver.
4: We had high hopes after the August 5 uprising, but many of us are disappointed. Public security has deteriorated, while the prices of essential goods, gas and electricity continue to rise. These are critical issues, and people expect the government to address them urgently.
3: Others are more optimistic.
5: It's a positive sign for our parliamentary democracy, and it reflects the changes brought about by the student movement we took part in.

0: It's a good step forward, but we can't expect every problem to be solved in just 6 months.
1: But the war in Iran is deepening Bangladesh's energy crisis, hurting workers' businesses and industries.
2: Electricity bills and the prices of essential goods are rising fast, but our incomes are not. There is also a serious gas shortage, and Prime Minister Tariq Rahman should resolve this energy crisis immediately.
1: 6 months into Tariq Rahman's premiership, widespread fuel and power shortages are disrupting his plans and straining the economy. Deposed Prime Minister Sheikh Hasina's talk of returning from India is also fueling political tension. Some say the government needs more time.
3: We've seen the government trying hard to deliver on some of its election promises, but it's now struggling to manage the energy crisis.
1: The presidential vote marks another step beyond the Hasina era. But for the generation that risk everything for change, the real measure will be whether the new political order delivers job opportunities, security and good governance. Tanvi Chaudhary, Al Jazeera, Dhaka.
4: China has kicked off its World Robot Conference in Beijing, showcasing its growing robotics industry. More than 300 companies are displaying over 2,000 exhibits during the five-day event. China wants to move robotics beyond demonstrations and into factories, as well as everyday life. Katrina Yu attended the conference in Beijing.
5: There are hundreds of robots on display. Thousands of people have come here to see them. The focus this year is on humanoid robots, robots that look and can move and work like people. Now, in the past year, the focus has really been on robots that can dance and do kung fu. Those robots are still here, but the focus this year is on robots that can be productive and help businesses be profitable. Just like the company you see behind me, this is called Coronetics. They create humanoid robots that are designed to work specifically in labs and deal with substances that could be toxic to humans. Now, this industry is still very much in its infancy, but already there's a lot of excitement and interest. The sale of humanoid machines around the world have tripled in the past year, and 97% of those robots are coming from Chinese factories. Now, the government is obviously very interested in this. Beijing sees this not only as a strategic sector, but also as a possible answer to future labor shortages caused by a plummeting birth rate that is taking place in China. It's a growing flashpoint between the US and China for sure, and that's because these two countries are fighting for dominance in advanced technologies and all technologies related to artificial intelligence. Just last month, the US dealt a blow to China by banning the import of all foreign-made humanoid robots, citing concerns relating to supply chains, cyber and national security risks. And Washington is currently reportedly planning to ask countries around the world to pick a side, saying that if they choose to sign up for Beijing's artificial intelligence framework, they could be excluded from the framework which is being run by the US. And right now, the US is ahead when it comes to creating the most sophisticated technologies relating to artificial intelligence.
4: All right, a changing world is coming up next.

0: said it even in front of Chancellor Olaf Palme of Germany. I said this hypocrisy cannot be tolerated.
1: Because the hypocrisy of?
0: Of the West, of the superpowers.
1: China has said that if peaceful reunification doesn't work, they reserve the right to use force. If it comes to that, would you condemn that?
0: I always take a military example. If one province decide to break away, do we use force? I think I will protect the sanctity and unity of the nation.
1: So you would use force?
0: Yes. Because otherwise, to be fragmented, what are you suggesting?
1: The international order is breaking down. But as the old system falters, the question is no longer just who is losing influence, it is who will shape what comes next. Few leaders have been more outspoken on that question than Malaysian Prime Minister Anwar Ibrahim. He's accused the West of abandoning the very international laws it once claimed to defend, describing Gaza as a festering wound on the conscience of the world, and warning that power has replaced principle in global affairs. But unlike those calling simply for a transfer of power from West to East, Anwar argues for something different, an independent foreign policy, one that refuses to choose between Washington and Beijing while remaining unequivocal on questions of justice. That balancing act is becoming harder by the day. I speak to world leaders and leading strategic thinkers about the ideas that could shape tomorrow's international system. Today, I ask Prime Minister Anwar Ibrahim whether the existing order can still be repaired or whether the world needs an entirely new one. Can countries like Malaysia chart an independent course between rival superpowers, or does dependence on the great powers come in the way of principle? Prime Minister Anwar Ibrahim, thank you so much indeed for talking to us. From Iran to Ukraine to Gaza, the world order is in turmoil like never before. You've been very outspoken about the need for middle powers, the global south, to come together and speak out against big power aggression. But is there a paradox here that these same powers, whether it's Russia, China or America, they're big trading partners of yours, they're security partners of yours. So can you really hold them to account? Can you take them on?
0: We trade, we engage, does not mean we necessarily need to agree. I mean, we take them as friendly neighbors. And I think for a country like Malaysia, it's a trading nation. Yes. So we do trade. But it does not stop us from expressing our views as an independent nation against the excesses, against gross injustices.
1: Yes. You've been very strong in condemning the genocide in Gaza, the bombings in Iran.
0: Because why we fail to hear rational voices, because there's too much hypocrisy and fear. And I would say that we should be ashamed that countries, having the mandate of their own people and not able to express freely and boldly issues that is close to their hearts.
1: But you know, there have been very strong condemnations, but in terms of accountability, there's a sense that you have the condemnations, you have the strong statements, and then it's business as usual. Last year, you hosted Donald Trump. He'd come down here for a summit to Kuala Lumpur. This was, I think, the second year of the US's backing of the Gaza genocide, something you've been very strongly critical of. It was an opportunity for tough talk, but you actually ended up praising Trump quite lavishly. You said you admired his tenacity, his courage. You said the world needs leaders who promote peace.
0: Yes, because I was encouraging him to do precisely that. And the private engagement was clear. I mean, he listened. Okay. I had 40 minutes in the Beast with him. And
1: in the Beast, his car.
0: Yes, yes. We did have frank exchanges on South China Sea, his concern about our relations with China, on Gaza, and my meeting with Hamas leaders were all expressed.
1: Okay.
0: So I think we went ahead, frank, honest discussion, and whether he took note or not, but I did my duty. I had to express to him.
1: What was Trump's response, though, when you said that you opposed the US backing of the Gaza genocide? What did he say?
0: Well, Trump in private conversation was exceedingly polite. He listened quite well. Whether he agrees or not, I mean, that's certainly beyond me. I mean, I understand Malaysia is a small country. you don't have a strong army, but I think what we did was at least express on behalf. I represent the conscience of Malaysians, and I believe most reasonable people in the world.
1: So that, you said, was in a private conversation, but I'm talking of public accountability. Now, of course, we understand that America is an important trade partner and Trump is prone to flattery. That all world leaders have understood by now. But if you were to just summarize where we are, because we're not in an ordinary time. Just in the past year alone, America under Trump has continued to back the Gaza genocide, has with the support of Israel, bombed Iran, killed their supreme leader, bombed a girls' school in Iran where almost 120 students died, abducted Maduro illegally. Is it time, if one talks about accountability, Prime Minister, for you to say publicly that these are war crimes, that Trump is guilty of war crimes?
0: We did. Malaysia is probably one of the very, very few countries, or to my mind, probably the only country, yes, that passed strong resolution in Parliament.
1: Saying what exactly?
0: Saying, firstly, to condemn the aggression,
1: yes,
0: by Israel and the United States, mm-hmm, in Iran, and call for immediate unconditional cessation of hostilities.
1: I'm talking of beyond condemnation. I'm saying, would you hold Trump, the American administration, etc.,

0: itself complicit in the genocide, complicit in war crimes? Would you say? Would you be able to say that?
1: The resolution is very clear. If I accuse the country of starting the war,
0: yes,
1: the bombing in Iran, I think it's very clear. But
0: that's slightly different, though, from saying that they're complicit in war crimes and complicit in genocide. Condemning the war is different from direct complicity.
1: No, but you look at the resolution as a whole.
0: Yes.
1: I mean, the condemnation is strong. Okay. And I think for a country, I think we went beyond most countries, almost all countries. You should then question the other countries why they're not saying this. We went ahead, and I think we have the courage, conviction, to go beyond what a normal, independent, small country can do. And we did.
0: I'm asking because you are also part of the Hague Group, which is a group of countries that is pushing for the warrants against Benjamin Netanyahu for war crimes to be executed. Would you demand similar warrants against Trump or even Biden, because he was also one of those who enabled genocide? Would you ask for similar warrants there too?
1: For now, I think we proceed at that. And I think we will proceed what we think is tactically, strategically possible for now. Okay. But what is more important is to condemn the atrocities.
0: The only reason I'm pushing you on this is because it appears to be a time that goes beyond condemnations. Condemnations is, in a sense, business as usual. Now, as I listed, the amount of atrocities have mounted so high that is it time to think of other steps? For example, would you consider rethinking trade relations with America? You've cut off all trade with Israel because you accuse them of genocide. Would you consider, either individually or as a group of like-minded nations, rethinking trade equations?
1: No, but I don't think sincerely is a fair question at all, because this question should be raised to the richer countries. But you know, is to do that is to condemn the economy of this country. People will not survive. You take that as a trading nation, for you to ask me or suggest to consider the possibility of cessation of not hostility.
0: Again, not cessation. So let me hear from you. What do you think is a realistic way of holding a superpower like America to account for grave violations of international law?
1: It sounds great.
0: That goes beyond condemnation. What do you think
1: great.
0: is a solution?
1: It sounds great. It caters for a particular interest of a particular few that has expressed so much anger and anxiety. Yes, but it doesn't solve anything. I think what is needed is to continue this pressure to secure more support, to use all possible avenues in every single avenue that we have, either the OIC or the BRICS, or non-aligned. In every single session, we continue consistently in a coherent manner to express these concerns. And I think this, to my mind, is important.
0: But
1: and we do establish, for example, a special accord
0: right.
1: with countries like Turkey, with Brazil, with South Africa, with Spain, I mean, to make sure that it is more inclusive.
0: But would you say, though, that, I mean, of course, pressure and advocacy and diplomacy is very important. But would you say that's working, though? Because what we're seeing right now is the bombs continue to fall on Gaza, on Iran. You are fully aware of what's going on in the West Bank. There's this unchecked aggression. So is that pressure enough? Is that being effective?
1: Of course, it is not.
0: Enough?
1: That's why I think it is. I've said it even in front of Chancellor Olaf Mount of Germany. I see this hypocrisy cannot be tolerated.
0: The hypocrisy of?
1: Of the West. Of the superpowers. And this has been happening. Don't talk about Gaza today. They've been there for the last 70 years. And now you expect an emerging country like Malaysia to solve that problem that's been there for 70 years. It requires courage, of course, to continue to demand an end to this.
0: I know, with Gaza particularly and the Palestinian cause, you've been personally associated for decades, I believe. I think you even went there as a student. But coming back to our broader theme of the challenges of middle powers, of the global south holding big powers to account, in this region, China is the big power. But it appears to have divided Southeast Asian countries because each of you have individual deep trade ties with China. So you have a situation, sir, where some of your neighbors are saying they're fighting rising Chinese territorial aggression. But you say the Chinese threat is Western phobia. It's not a serious threat.
1: Well, it is Western phobia because you talk to the West, the only issue they raise is South China Sea and they perceived Chinese aggression. I say from my experience, not only in Malaysia but also in ASEAN, the engagement continues. In fact, we have called for the inclusion of the Code of Conduct, which was not initially agreed upon, but now the Chinese have considered.
0: But you know, you say Western phobia. Your own foreign ministry described Chinese aggression as a serious threat to Malaysia's sovereignty after China sent fighter jets over your waters in 2021.
1: Yes. That's all that we say. That's what happened.
0: But that doesn't sound like Western phobia. That sounds...
1: No, Western phobia because they have been harping on this on a daily basis and in every meeting. And I'm saying, other than that, once we did object or protest, they stopped.
0: So you're saying that you found it as a one-off, but your own neighbors don't seem to agree. The Philippines defense minister said in May this year that China's expansionism is unabated. We are in for a long time struggle.
1: I agree in the sense that Philippines is quite an exception because they continue to have issues, but they raise and always there is an engagement. This is not, you're not talking about Gaza or Ukraine. You know, this is continued negotiations and engagement between these countries. The Philippines, because the claims, it's more contentious, yes, the area in question. And we have always called consistently for negotiations to take place. But it doesn't happen as is promoted by the Western media, I hope, not Al Jazeera, but...
0: I'm only citing your own... Western
1: but it's out of context.
0: These are your own neighbors.
1: No. We have problems with all our neighbors. We have with Thailand. Why is it not an issue? We have problems, contentious claims with Singapore, with Brunei, it's a maritime country.
0: Of course, you're right. All neighbors have differences. The difference with China is that China is the only one that literally claims all of the South China Sea as part of its territory.
1: But they're negotiating.
0: I know, but I'm saying it's that claim which sets it up as a basis for a lot of
1: conflict. But there's no aggression thus far.
0: Why is it then, sir, that it's not just the Philippines, it's Vietnam, it's Japan, even Australia, it's India in another geography.
1: Even Malaysia. We do have issues. We engage. My point is no aggression, is no show of force, or military, or perceived attacks. So once a note was sent, they took off the seat, as long as it's not a withdrawal of their claim.
0: Okay.
1: So why do you make it as if it is a real aggressive and contentious and...
0: I'm not making it. I'm just citing your own foreign ministry.
1: Yeah, but...
0: But can I ask you this? That some would argue that Prime Minister Ibrahim is being somewhat soft on China because they're your largest trading partner.
1: I'm soft with all my neighbors, with China, with the United States, what do? With Gaza. But at the same time, you do express views, either privately or publicly, on these issues. Like the South China Sea, we expressed. We were very...
0: So trade is not a factor. It's not because of the high volume of trade between you and China the Chinese threat.
1: We have high volume, highest with the United States. Number one is the United States. Number two is Germany. Number three is China.
0: Would you say, though, coming back to my point about ASEAN, the idea of a group of small middle powers acting as a counterweight to China, that you see these divisions, you have a different view, your neighbors have
1: Why
0: a different view.
1: Why counterweight against China?
0: Let me finish the question.
1: Why not counterweight against America or India?
0: I'm asking only about the region at the moment. Would you say in that regard that ASEAN has been a failure? It's not been able to act as a successful counterweight.
1: It's not ideal. It has secured peace. It has not reached serious war. There was some skirmishes between Thailand and Cambodia being contained. It is an exception in any subregional groupings.
0: Right.
1: And it continues to function, and the engagement has been vibrant. I mean, for example, I presided with ASEAN last year, hundreds of meetings, ministers, heads of governments, officers, and we work together every single field.
0: Okay. Let me ask you in the context of Chinese aggression of David Goliath about Taiwan. Much of the world recognizes Taiwan as part of China, so do you. But you're seen as someone who stands up for democracy, for people's aspirations.

0: Does the will of the Taiwanese people not count? Because poll after poll shows they overwhelmingly do not want to be ruled by Beijing.
1: There's antecedent of history. If you accept Taiwan to be part of China,
2: yes,
1: you can express your views for or against, but it is a part of China, and the Chinese have to decide. Why this hypocrisy and contradiction? I see Taiwan as part of China, period. We may disagree if there are some excesses. Yes, express your view. But it must be in that context that it is one China. It's accepted by all.
0: You don't see the complexity there with Taiwan. You're someone who's very, very much a committed Democrat.
1: Yes.
0: When you see a population there, a small island, of people who do not want, largely at least, to be governed by an authoritarian state, they prefer their democratic setup. Don't you feel somewhere, officially you might say that they're part of China, but don't you feel as a leader, as a Democrat, some empathy for that sentiment?
1: No, of course.
0: And
1: I do express empathy on many other issues, since you're not asking it. I mean, so many other areas, empathy. Right. There are, you know, issues, religious issues, regional issues, tribal issues, in all these countries, even in Malaysia.
2: Mm.
1: Do you have views? Conscious? Yeah, of course. But what you're suggesting is a way, a complicity or even condoning an attempt to break up a legitimate independent country. And I don't accept that. The only reason why these things crop up is because of antecedent history of a colonial past. And I am not in any way condoning colonialism.
0: No, it's not just a colonial framework, is it, Prime Minister? Because the Chinese themselves talk of reunification. If they are indeed one entity, then you wouldn't need to reunify. But if, as the Chinese have said...
1: Because the Seventh Fleet, my dear.
0: Okay.
1: That's why they talk about reunification.
0: Okay, you're bringing in the American angle. But China has said that if peaceful reunification doesn't work, they reserve the right to use force. If it comes to that, would you condemn that?
1: I always take a military example. If one province decide to break away, do we use force? I think I will protect the sanctity and unity of the nation.
0: So you would use force?
1: Yes. Because otherwise, to be fragmented, what are you suggesting? I mean, this is, to me...
0: I'm not suggesting anything. I'm just asking questions, which is my job as a journalist.
1: Yeah.
0: There are, as you know, there have been movements for independence.
1: But, you know, but to me, when it comes to China, it's always this, not ambivalence. Ambivalence is a light word.
0: Okay.
1: But it's hypocrisy. Because you don't talk about many countries in Europe breaking up, or within the United States, or within Africa, or even within other regions. But
0: all
1: you focus only on China.
0: Okay, let me come back to the original question about middle powers acting as a check against big powers. Is there a lesson from the Iran war on how a smaller power, this is a country that has been sanctioned for decades, globally isolated, has been able to successfully hold off a major superpower? Are there lessons there, you think?
1: Yeah, I mean, the grit and determination and discipline and resilience, that's admirable, of course. Although, you ask me, then my choice would be to engage with my neighbors.
0: You think that Iran doesn't do a good enough job of that?
1: Well, it is, again, historical circumstances a bit different. And again, because the U.S. has been too involved. So I think if the only thing that I would hope would happen is, for example, for the big powers to stay apart, let them try and negotiate resolve among themselves.
0: But I'm also meant in the context of how Iran's position when it comes to anti-imperialism seems to be much more ideologically rigid and almost extreme. They've taken a kind of go-for-broke approach. Do you think that somewhere, as we see the recklessness of big powers, that there's a lesson there? Or do you think that's untenable, that doesn't work in other contexts?
1: You know, my continued engagement in Iran, of course, they know our position. I always encourage it. And I said it to the president, you must engage, you must, you know, deal with the neighbors and try and accommodate some of their concerns.
0: Right.
1: Our position is with all our neighbors. We have excellent relations. And I take great pride in that.
0: I wasn't asking so much in the context of your neighbors. I was asking more in the context of the big powers. And I want to come back.

0: to where I started, that when you look at what is happening in the world right now, you might agree that this is the kind of turmoil and recklessness that we've rarely seen, where you have America launching war after war, violating multiple international rules. The Russian war is in its fourth year. You've condemned that as well. We've not even talked about that. There is Chinese expansionism. You may agree, disagree. There appears to be almost no check in this, that the order, the checks and balances, whether it's the United Nations or the ability of middle and smaller powers to keep big power aggression in check, seems to be going off the rails. Do you agree with that? And how then do you restore or reset the world order?
1: Well, I'm a small player. I don't have that high, lofty ambition of trying to reset the world order. As a practitioner, in the sense that involved, yes, in our engagements with the countries, as I said, particularly the emerging economies, the countries, we do express, I mean, from Africa, South Africa to Ethiopia, you know, and of course ASEAN neighbors and countries, we always want this consistent, coherent policy against this unilateralism of this arrogance of power and hypocrisy of talking about free trade and imposing additional restrictions.
0: You've been in public life for a very long time, Prime Minister.
1: Too long, yes.
0: Well, that's a matter of debate. But would you say there was a point in history when the global south, the smaller powers, had a greater say in the shaping of global events, of being able to course correct?
1: Well, as a student of history,
0: yes,
1: the period when we had Sukarno, Nehru, Chow En Lai, Nyerere, or Nkrumah, we thought, well, that was the hope for the future. Right. These emerging countries, newly independent countries, now asserting themselves, I thought was beauty. Then it faded somehow, swallowed by the big powers, and then now emerging into a new form, although it's still struggling, trying to navigate the BRICS.
0: BRICS is one formation, but you think that era that you described, the post-colonial era where you had these big leaders, the era of the Bandung Conference, Non-Aligned Movement, you think that's not possible now?
1: Well,
0: to have a version of that?
1: When I said that was quite a remarkable feat in the history, in recent post-colonial history, a serious attempt, and I should commend them for their, you know, vision. We're struggling to get some sort of an understanding there. And more countries are coming up, and I mentioned a few countries just now,
0: yes,
1: that share the same aspirations. I think we should continue.
0: Overall, though, do you see the arc of global events now? Do you think we're heading into dark times, or are you optimistic?
1: You know, I'm not too pessimistic, but I think if we can get these emerging economies, countries, to work together, many things we can resolve.
0: Prime Minister, thank you so much indeed for talking
1: to
0: us. Thanks very much. Oh, thank
1: you. Tough session, but good.
0: The international order is breaking down at a dramatic pace. In this series, I speak to world leaders and leading strategic thinkers about what comes next. No country is more central to that conversation than China.
2: China now is the center of gravity almost.
0: Is China offering a genuinely different world order or simply a different distribution of power?
3: China's alternative to Western power. Episode 3 of A Changing World on Al Jazeera.
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5: As rescuers continue to search the rubble of collapsed buildings and hundreds still missing, the death toll is likely to continue to rise.
4: With detailed coverage.
6: Bashar al-Assad and other co-defendants have been sentenced to death. This is a historic moment here in Syria.
4: From around the world.
7: The war has literally extended into Russian territory, and for ordinary Russians, their life doesn't seem safe any longer.
4: In the hinterland of Kazakhstan, a medical train is on a crucial mission. 101 East joins the doctors on board as they bring life-saving healthcare to tens of thousands of patients. Kazakhstan's train hospital on Al Jazeera.
8: The situation gets more violent when you

0: close to the river. It leads towards this country's major ports, and that's where drugs are trafficked out of the country.
1: Human rights groups are asking countries to halt deportations of Haitians because they're facing a life-threatening situation back home.
2: People here vow to continue celebrating all night. There's lots of hope on the streets of Montevideo. Thousands of people gathered outside to express their concerns with Javier Milei's plans for Argentina.
1: This is the second time this year that entire areas of the province of Buenos Aires have been affected with torrential rains and flooding.

0: Hello, I'm Adrian Finnegan. This is Al Jazeera live from Doha. The top stories this hour. Russia strikes Ukrainian military and gas facilities in Kyiv, killing at least 15 people and injuring dozens. Donald Trump threatens to unleash a crushing economic operation against Iran. Tehran calls it a diversion tactic. An attack on Palestinian water resources. Israeli settlers damaged pipes and cut off supplies used to irrigate farmland. Plus,
1: Bangladesh is going to choose the next president through parliamentary election. But the younger generation have mixed feelings about the current political and economic condition. I'm Tanvir Chaudhary. I'll bring you more on this.
0: Before all that, let's go live to the Egyptian city of El Alamein, where Qatar's Prime Minister and Foreign Minister Mohammed bin Abdulrahman Al Thani is holding a news conference, having met with his Egyptian counterpart, Badr Abdulati. Let's listen in.
2: Ways of boosting investment and trade volume between both countries. Also, we discussed the cooperation in the field of health with the attendance of the Minister of Health, and we have signed an agreement of a non-grant amount from Qatar to establish the Sheikh Tamim Hospital in the governorate of Sohag in Upper Egypt. We discussed the development of both countries in the field of energy, traditional energy, renewable energy, particularly after signing a memorandum of understanding in the field of energy in last January. We also discussed today, through the meeting with the president and the joint committee, cooperation in boosting the logistics corridor regarding the transfer and the storage of energy between Egypt and Qatar in order to deal with any future challenges that are related with the maritime. And we had almost identical viewpoints regarding the freedom of navigation and the necessity of being committed with the international laws and the international agreement for seas that

And I have said that to His Excellency the Prime Minister Sheikh Mohammed. This has also been confirmed today by President Abdel Fattah al-Sisi of Egypt. The security of Qatar, the security of the Gulf countries is part and parcel of the Egyptian national security and the collective Arab security. We confirmed Egypt's solidarity with the state of Qatar and the Gulf countries against any aggression, and we have condemned clearly and openly all the aggressions from Iran against the state of Qatar and the Gulf countries. And we said this is a clear violation to the sovereignty of these countries and the violation of the international law, and there is no justification for this to happen. The talks also dealt with the joint efforts between Egypt and the state of Qatar to contain the problems in the Middle East, and we appreciated a lot the sincere efforts made by Qatar, the mediation efforts in order to apply the Iranian-Qatari memorandum of understanding and to de-escalate the escalation. We have daily consultations between myself and Sheikh Mohammed under the direction of the leaders of both countries. We will continue that, and we will aim at de-escalating and giving momentum to the political solutions, because military solutions will lead to nothing but more destruction and more devastation. Also, we spoke about the ongoing consultation between Cairo and Doha in order to reach a lasting agreement regarding Iran and to deal with the problems in the region and to deal with the security requirements of the Gulf countries for the sake of stability in the region. Also, we dealt in detail with the Palestinian issue. We discussed this morning with during the meeting of President Abdel Fattah al-Sisi with Sheikh Mohammed. They discussed so many regional files and topics. On top of these topics came the Palestinian issue, and there is a complete consultation and coordination between Qatar, Turkey, and Egypt. And these efforts that are very much appreciated between the three mediators, these efforts have succeeded to convince the Palestinian factions to respond to the requirements of collecting the weapons. And this has happened because of the three mediators and the meetings that have been held and hosted in Cairo with the participation of our brothers in Qatar and our friends from Turkey. And certainly now we need to concentrate on the roadmap, and the ball now is in the Israeli court in order for the Israelis to abide by their commitments according to the U.S. President Trump plan for peace regarding the requirements of the first phase and allowing the humanitarian aid to the region and rehabilitation of the whole hospitals in Gaza, and also the requirements of the second phase regarding collecting the weapon and the Israeli withdrawal from the sector and the stoppage of attacks and enabling the National Committee to practice their temporary efforts in the sector in Gaza, and the spreading the police force in Gaza Strip in order for the Palestinian people to be able to reach its right in autonomy and establishing its sovereign country on the borders of June 4th, 1967, according to the international agreement and laws. Also, we agreed to continue the efforts in order to make sure the safety of the maritime and navigation.

and we confirm that there is no necessity at all. No country will be allowed to be an obstacle against the free navigation, particularly in the Strait of Hormuz and Bab el-Mandeb and the Red Sea. Threats against navigation is a threat, direct threat against national, regional, and international security. This is affecting the supply chains, and the Red Sea is a responsibility of the countries that have coasts on the Red Sea, and it's quite important to keep the safety of navigation in all the straits, according to the United Nations Agreement for Seas. Finally, we dealt also and discussed today the situation regarding Lebanon and Syria, and also the situation in Yemen. And we also discussed the development of the Sudanese crisis and the importance of respecting the unity of Sudan, the sovereignty of Sudan, the integrity of Sudan's territories, and we also agreed on the importance of supporting Sudan and the joint cooperation to overcome the problems in the region in order to achieve stability and security. Also, the African Horn problems have been discussed, the crisis in Libya have been discussed, and I want to express my appreciation to the visit of His Excellency Sheikh Mohammed, and we hope the outcome of this current session of the Joint Committee will be very useful, and we have reached so many memorandum of understanding and agreements, and this will be a boost to the distinguished bilateral relations between both countries. Thank you very much, my brother Sheikh Mohammed, and many thanks to the accompanying delegation from both sides, Egyptian and Qatari, and the floor now is yours, my brother. Thank you very much, my brother Badr Abdul Aati. I'd like to thank you very much for the hospitality that we have received. I'd like to thank their excellencies, the ministers, for the efforts during the session. And as you said, the Qatari-Egyptian relations are brotherly, and they are very deep, and we seek always to achieve all the aspirations that our leaders and our peoples are willing to achieve. And hopefully, inshallah, through every meeting and each meeting between both sides, we will see and we will find more progress in order to develop the relation between the two countries. We were honored this morning to meet President Abdel Fattah al-Sisi, and my brother Badr mentioned what we have discussed during this meeting. It was a very cordial meeting, and we have discussed in depth the security and stability of the region and the situation in Gaza and in the West Bank, in the occupied Palestine, the developments of the Iranian-American war, and the situation and the navigation and the security of the Gulf countries. Also, we discussed during our meeting with His Excellency Abdel Fattah al-Sisi, the President of Egypt, the bilateral relations and the collective relations in the region in order to boost the stability and peace in our region, putting in mind the very critical situation that we all know about. President Abdel Fattah al-Sisi also confirmed his support to working together to find alternatives for the supply chains through shipments or other different ways. Also, I was honored to meet my brother Mustafa Madbouli, the Egyptian Prime Minister, and we discussed the joint project between Qatar and Egypt. It was my pleasure
to see the Al Umm project, and hopefully this will be an addition to the projects of the Qatari Ad-Diyar company projects in Egypt. Four agreements have been signed in so many fields, and field development and in the health fields, and also a hospital that will go under the name of Hussein as the Emir of Qatar, and this hospital will be very important to the health sector in this governorate. We will discuss future projects in so many fields, industrial fields, and medicines, industry. And within the circumstances of the region, we also have discussed with my brother Badr today so many regional files and topics, on top of which the situation in Gaza and the Palestinian territories. Today we are facing a critical stage as the Palestinian factions announced their acceptance of the peace plan and the collection of weapons. And the court now is in the ball is in the Israeli court. The efforts are being done, are being exerted. The joint work was great with our brothers in Egypt and Turkey to reach this point. Our efforts are huge, and it took a lot of time in order to reach this point. And we received a positive response from the Palestinian side. We need the Israelis to abide by their commitments from the first phase of the plan. The positive understanding and dealing with this situation must be always there. Israel is now increasing the aggression, increasing the movement of the settler, and increasing the numbers of the settlements. And the situation also in Lebanon and Syria were discussed. Today, there are so many Israeli actions, and this will destabilize the stability in the region. And the region wants peace. The region wants peace and wants stability. But unfortunately, day after day, we see the Israeli rejection to these wishes. Also, we discussed so many issues. On top of these issues, the crisis in Sudan, we confirmed our support to the political solutions in Libya, and we confirmed our support, our clear support to the safety of Sudan and Libya and all the Arab countries and the integrity of their territories. The region is witnessing difficulties since the start of the Iranian, of the American-Iranian war. The consequences of this war were grave, not only on the Gulf region, but elsewhere in the world. I discussed with my brother Badr the efforts of Qatar and the mediation of Qatar with Pakistan in this regard. The current situation has put a lot of troubles on the way, but we confirmed the necessity of guaranteeing the safety of navigation either in the Strait of Hormuz or Bab el-Mandeb, and we need the situation to go back to what it used to be before. The movement and the navigation must not be working according to any blackmail by any side. We condemn any threats in this regard and any obstacles. The State of Qatar will continue its efforts with our brothers in the Gulf countries, in Egypt, and in the region to support the political and diplomatic solutions. We hope we will reach some solutions very soon between both sides, and to go to the memorandum of understanding and diplomacy, other than the escalation language and the blackmail. We don't like that.
consultations and coordinations will be always ongoing between our both countries and our both ministries of foreign affairs, and we are looking forward to receiving you in Doha for the 8th session of our committee. Thank you very much.

A question regarding the contacts ongoing between Egypt and Qatar. What is the main problem facing the first phase of the Trump plan? The Qatari and Egyptian vision regarding this matter, is it still unified, or do you have little problems? Thank you very much. I'd like to confirm that the Qatari Egyptian vision is identical. This full coordination between both countries on top level was the reason behind achieving such a good progress and the acceptance of the Palestinian factions, acceptance of the principle of restricting weapons, and the coordination with the state of Qatar and with our friends in Turkey has also led to this. We confirm the importance of the American role as well. Now we have achieved a big thing, and Hamas are now accepting the weapons confiscation, and the Israelis must behave the same way. If the factions surrender their weapons, then Israel must commit itself to its requirements regarding the first phase according to the Trump plan. A lot of contacts between Egypt and Qatar with our friends in the United States of America and with the European parties, because this matter is of an interest to the international community. The international community must be up to the responsibilities, whether in Europe, Russia, China, India, and also the United States of America. Everyone must take some steps, make some steps, and exert some efforts for Israel to abide by its commitment, as His Highness, as His Excellency Sheikh Mohammed said. We talk about the requirements of the first phase. After 1 year, they haven't been implemented on the humanitarian side, on the health side, and nothing has been applied. And we need to talk about the second phase of Trump plan. The main problem, which is the acceptance of weapon surrender of to the National Palestinian Committee. We hope the United States will continue its efforts in order to make sure that Israel is committing itself to the requirements of these phases, because the Trump plan is named the Trump plan. Trump plan, we depend on his personal action and activity to impose this vision and to make sure that all the two parties, the two main parties, are abiding themselves by the items of the plan. The Palestinian factions have accepted the principle of weapon surrender to the National Committee, and now the Israeli must commit themselves to the requirements that are to be made. We need to keep ourselves away from something is being said here and something is being said there. We need to commit ourselves. Question from Al Arabi TV. I am asking the Qatari Foreign Minister, Prime Minister, the Israeli side is ongoing and

0: continuing their attacks. Are there any other methods or ways to force Israel to do something? And how can we describe the Israeli activities and more violations in the West Bank and occupying some parts in South Lebanon and the aggressions on Syria? Regarding the Israeli commitments towards the first phase and the second phase of the peace plan, we depend mainly on the United States of America to practice pressures on Israel to abide by its commitments and its pledges. And we, as mediators and as countries who are interested in what's going on in Gaza and the West Bank, the Israeli violations are condemned, and we will try to create an international atmosphere to condemn the Israeli activities in Gaza and the West Bank. And every time the Israeli side wants the other side to abide by their pledges, but the Israel is doing the opposite, is on the other side not abiding by these, by its pledges. This will bring bad results on Israel, on Gaza, and on the region. We need to avoid these matters, and we look forward for the role of the American side to be played properly. There was Egyptian, Qatari, Turkish role to convince the Palestinian factions to accept weapon surrender. Then there is a role to be played by the United States, by the Europeans, by the international community, to practice pressure on Israel to abide by its pledges. In addition to that, the escalation and opening more fronts and aggression on a daily basis. The Arabs have met in Jordan and collectively, and we agreed that we need to move collectively to put an end to the Israeli escalation and Israeli aggression in Al-Aqsa Mosque. The contacts will be ongoing in this regard, and we need to consider the entire situation in a general manner and to understand the needs for bringing security back to the region. If this matter is not quite tackled properly by America and by the region's countries and by the European side, then this escalation will be having bad consequences on everyone. We hope everyone will be up to its responsibility and put an end to these escalations that brings more instability to the region. A question related to the economic side and the rapprochement between both countries. Are we expecting another deal like Alam al-Rum in the future? Yes, we had a long conversation between both delegations from Qatar and Egypt, ministers from both sides. There is a quantitative approach, and as I said before, the trade increase has has increased by 80%. And Sheikh Mohammed said today in front of President of Egypt about more thoughts and more ideas to double the economic cooperation between both countries, including the chain supplies, and not only in the energy sector, gas sector, but also in other sectors, including food materials and industry. Also, regarding investment, this deal is big. We speak about more than $29 billion. We appreciate very much this deal because it reflects the trust, the complete trust in the investment environment here in Egypt. And the first step has started. The first phase has started. Definitely, we'll be having more thoughts, more deals, more projects, because once again, this will be for the interests of both Qatar and Egypt, because they depend on the principle of win-win situation. And this will be a lasting project. And inshallah, there will be more strategic partnerships, as Sheikh Mohammed said, in other sectors. And the Minister of Health has witnessed a long dialogue regarding the partnership in the field of medicine, medicine manufacturing, and thoughts about cooperation in Africa between joint ventures between Egypt and Qatar in Africa, and also some other sectors will be dealt with. The touristic development and the real estate development, but we depend on the project that can create also more jobs. Inshallah, in the future, through the political will, directions of both leaders and the seriousness of the concerned ministries in both sides will lead to better situation and better partnerships. The municipality minister and DR project, we spoke about another project that is City Gate, and it will be very important project as well, and it will flourish. So the principle is still there. The willing is there between both countries. Seriousness is there between both countries. And the Egyptian government will provide the Qatari side with the proper environment in order for the Qatari investment to be able to work smoothly. And we will see good results in the future. A question to Qatari Prime Minister. The problems of navigation in the Hormuz, how can Qatar behave in this regard? As I said at the beginning, our efforts are being concentrated on mediation between both sides. There is also some efforts are being made regarding Iran and Oman, and to reach a temporary solution. Also, we need not to forget that the freedom of navigation must be always there without any efforts. This is very normal. These straits must not be operating under blackmail. We work with our brothers in the GCC and with our partners to find diplomatic ways in order for the navigation to be restored in the Strait of Hormuz. And we hope that this will be a positive step towards putting an end to this crisis. We also look forward for the Iranians to be up to the responsibilities and to respond to the region and to see the problems that have been created because of their behavior. Thank you. Thank you very much.
1: All right, that was Qatar's Prime Minister and Foreign Minister, Mohammed bin Abdulrahman Al Thani, speaking after a meeting with his Egyptian counterpart, Bahr Abdellati. Earlier in the day, the Prime Minister and Foreign Minister had met with Egypt's President Sisi. For analysis on what we've just heard, let's bring in Al Jazeera's Osama bin Javid, who's with me in the studio. A lot of that was very much of a bilateral nature, but there is something of enormous significance that the two countries are very much have very much in common. Two issues. One of them is Iran, in the Strait of Hormuz, the war with Iran, and the other one is Gaza. Both countries playing

0: a role in both of those situations in terms of their mediating efforts?
1: Absolutely. So because this is a joint higher committee between Qatar and Egypt, which happens every year, it has taken a very different role this time around because of those mediation efforts. Both Qatar and Egypt are playing a crucial role in that, whether it's with Iran. This entire region is in an R4 format, negotiating between the Iranians and the Americans. Egypt, Pakistan, Saudi Arabia and Turkey is the format which has the backing of the entire region trying to make some headway. Qatar has also been instrumental in that. And obviously the issue of Gaza, where we are supposed to go into the second phase of the ceasefire. And you've heard time and again both the Qataris and the Egyptians reiterating that Israel is not living up to its part of the bargain. So these are two really important issues that both sides are trying to get all of the other sides back together again. But that's not the only issue. Bilaterals are quite important as well. And energy security, because of the Suez Canal, because of Egypt's access to the Mediterranean and the Red Sea, are quite important.
0: Listening to that, they seem to be on the same page on many issues. What are relations like between Qatar and Egypt right now?
1: Well, the relationship has been building in the last few years. You heard Alam Al Room come up. That's a $29.7 billion project that the Qataris and the Egyptians are building on the Mediterranean coast. They're talking about more projects, more than $7.5 billion of trade and bilateral financial relations that these two countries have. So the relationship has been on the mend. There was a time where the relationship was on the ropes, but that has those are days bygone because of everything else that the Qataris and the Egyptians are doing, especially when it comes to Gaza. Just yesterday, you saw the Hamas leadership meeting the Qatari leadership here in Doha after that session that they had with Jared Kushner in Egypt as well. So Egypt is now taking a lead role in trying to build these sites, bring these sites together, because the agreement that Donald Trump announced, the peace plan that he announced, seems to be falling apart because of Benjamin Netanyahu's election year. And he's saying that he does not want to accept it, despite Hamas going out and saying that they are ready to surrender, they're ready to implement the first phase and move towards the second phase. So these are complicated issues with only one country would struggle. But now that they have the common understanding with each other, the weight of the region behind them, they are trying to move forward. Because these are issues, all of them are interlinked, whether you're talking about Iran and Israel, whether you're talking about Israel and Lebanon, Israel and Syria, or Israel and Gaza, they're all interlinked. And that is why both of these sides have to come together to try and push things forward, because a stalemate or the worsening of each of these crises does not favour anybody in the region.
0: Osama, many thanks indeed. Al Jazeera's Osama bin Javed. Let's get to the rest of the day's news. US President Donald Trump has announced what he's called the most crushing economic operation ever against Iran. In a post online, he said that no one's given the Islamic Republic of Iran a greater opportunity to make a deal than me. Tragically for them, they've failed to take it. Therefore, I'm announcing the most crushing economic operation ever taken against any country. This will be economic warfare and isolation on an unprecedented scale. I'm also announcing that any country that allows its financial institutions, businesses, airports, or government entities to provide any type of lifeline to Iran will itself face tremendous economic consequences. We have two guests to discuss this with us. Joining me here in the studio is Paul Musgrave, an associate professor of government at Georgetown University in Qatar. And in Tehran is Ali Akbar Dareni. He's a researcher at the Center for Strategic Studies. Paul, let's start with you. What do you make of what President Trump said in that Truth Social post?
2: Well, I think that this is clearly aimed at China. I think that this is a way for the United States to find a new front or to expand its efforts on the economic front. You know, we know that sanctions have been proceeding between the United States and Iran for decades at this point. And in his first term, President Trump used maximum pressure tactics to try to coerce Iran to give up, to abandon its nuclear program. All this is to say is that the United States has been waging economic warfare against Iran for a long time. It's caused a lot of effect in terms of harming Iran's economy, but it has not actually gotten the United States what it wants. One thing that is different is that the U.S. Navy is now specifically embargoing Iran, and there's much more effectiveness there. But all this is just, you know, it's very hard to see how any sort of escalation, especially with the scant details that we have so far, is really going to move the needle on Iran.
0: Ali,

0: Rapper al-Dhereini. Iran says that sanctions and military pressure are not going to force it to surrender. But inflation there in Iran is already extremely high. The economy under enormous strain right now. How much more pressure can Iran absorb?
1: No amount of economic pressure can force Iran into submission. Any expert with moderate knowledge of Iran would have told Trump that Iran will not give in to coercion and Iran will not surrender. That is part of our strategic culture. Iran has been under sanctions for more than four decades, and Trump has been pursuing a maximum pressure campaign against Iran. What he posts now shows the depth of his anger and frustration. Why he is frustrated? He's frustrated because his war of choice against Iran has failed. He did not achieve any of his goals. He knows he doesn't have escalation dominance, so he cannot escalate because he knows what the consequences will be. And he cannot end the war because he has had no achievements. He cannot sell it to the public, to the Americans. So he's stuck in a quagmire with no exit ramp. But Iran has drawn up plans to break the siege, break the naval blockade based on a combination of military and non-military tactics. Iran is not going to tolerate the naval blockade. It's going to break it soon.
0: Well, according to the latest data from the World Trade Organization, the UAE, which suspended all trade relations with Tehran on Tuesday, was Iran's top trading partner in 2024, making up more than 30% of overall imports. That's around $21 billion worth of goods. China was next, nearing 26%. Turkey, the European Union and India are also among Tehran's top trading partners. More than a quarter of Iran's total exports go to China. It relies on Tehran for mineral fuels and oils, organic chemicals, as well as plastics. Iraq also buys a lot of products from Iran, as well as the UAE, Turkey and Afghanistan. Paul, China buys more than 80% of Iran's shipped oil. If Donald Trump really follows through on this, does this risk turning the Iran war into a much wider economic confrontation, drawing in China?
2: If President Trump were to actually begin aggressive secondary sanctions on China, then there would be a real possibility that this would continue to spill over. You know, over the past several months, as we've mentioned, the United States Navy has been blocking much of that oil that has been going from Iran to China's refiners. So there's a lot that's already happened, which China has been able to absorb or dismiss. Of course, China has signaled that it doesn't want to participate in any wider form of sanctions, but it's also not helping Iran directly break the embargo at the levels that it would have to really restore the Iranian economy. One thing that's really important, of course, is that the United States and China are in kind of an economic cold war at the moment, as well as participating. This is a complicated relationship, but does President Trump really want to risk this economic relationship? It's hard to see. My guess is that this is actually about selling a story to the American voters to justify why gas prices are so high right now and to make sure that they understand the stakes.
0: Ali Akbar Dhereini, if Washington succeeds in making countries choose between trading with Iran and access to the US economy, I mean, what options does Tehran realistically have?
1: First of all, it's not very likely that a majority of the world countries will join a narcissist, terrorist, maniac Trump. He has started a war of choice. Why should the world join him in this war? But anyway, even if that's going to happen, Iran has made it very clear what it will do. A big part of the world will be uninhabitable. Iran has drawn up plans to respond in case it's going to be unable to sell oil or import its needs. It will destroy the entire energy infrastructure from Israel to Oman. The world will be denied of oil and gas for years and years to come, if not decades. So that is clear what Iran will do in defense of its of itself. It will be in a war of survival, and it has to defend itself.

0: There we must leave it. Many thanks indeed, Ali Akbar Darini in Tehran, Paul Musgrave here in Doha. Now to other news. A Russian missile attack on Ukraine has killed at least 15 people in the Kyiv region. More than 40 others have been injured. Kyiv says that one strike hit an industrial site, medical facilities and residential buildings were also damaged. Russia says the strikes targeted a building producing drone components, as well as a military depot and a logistics hub.
1: The air raid siren went off. We were asleep at first, then we heard the siren and got up. There were explosions, explosions, explosions. Then we took cover in the bathroom. We heard the glass shattering. That's how it happened.
0: More now from Al Jazeera's Audrey McAlpine in Kyiv.
2: We're at the location of one of these attacks that took place overnight. The siren itself sounding just after midnight. Multiple explosions within the span of about 15 minutes, some saying around 20 explosions. You can see this apartment building behind me, a roughly 9-story building. We were speaking to a couple who lives inside of it. They say that for the past several months, they've been going to the shelters, and they were certainly happy that they did last night. They say multiple rockets hit down in this sleeping neighborhood. In Ukraine, that means an area that's densely populated with things like apartment buildings. We're looking at Google Maps. Everything around here appears to be civilian infrastructure, things like grocery stores, things like car dealerships. You can see the emergency workers are here at the site trying to clear what is just a huge amount of broken glass. All the apartments in this quite densely populated area, most of them have had their windows blown out. And this is, again, as I mentioned, is just one site across Kyiv. The Air Force is no longer providing the actual number of missiles that Russia launches in for security reasons, but some people estimate that number to be somewhere close to 70, all different types of missiles, anti-ship missiles, ballistic missiles, some even alleging they could be North Korean-supplied missiles. But again, this is something that has become almost weekly for Ukrainians here, these kinds of attacks, which is exactly why people are heeding those air alarms with more intensity and certainly going to the shelters more than they have in the months past.
0: Palestinians in Gaza are burying their relatives 3 years after they were killed in the early months of Israel's genocide. These are the latest pictures of a mass funeral taking place in Gaza City. 50 bodies were recovered from the rubble in northern Gaza. In the past few weeks, Gaza's civil defense crews have recovered hundreds of remains which have been buried under collapsed buildings for years. Earlier this month, the remains of 112 Palestinians were laid to rest. Read that story. Officials in Syria say an investigation into the death of a civil defense member in police custody has shown no sign of torture or foul play. The committee in charge of the inquiry said that medical experts found no signs of physical abuse against Mohamed Gamira. The former member of the White Helmets civil defense organization died while in detention in Latakia. His death has sparked anger and protests, reviving fears of torture and abuse in Syrian prisons. Gamira's family say that security officers ignored warnings about his hemophilia, a condition that affects the way blood clots. They say police physically abused him for 3 days. Let's go live now to Homs in Syria. Al Jazeera's Heidi Pett is there. Heidi, walk us through those findings that were released today.
3: So these findings were the result of an investigative committee that was rapidly formed after the outrage regarding Mohamed's death. So they were given 3 days, medical examiners and another team, to look at the circumstances leading up to his death after he reported to the police station in Al-Haffa, Latakia. So what they found is that he died of a brain hemorrhage, but that they couldn't establish its cause. They noted that there were no overt signs of violence, torture or mistreatment on his body, but because of his condition, hemophilia, which basically means once he starts bleeding, and that can be from even what seems to be a fairly minor injury, it's very difficult for his body to stop. So they noted that any minor trauma could have caused that, but also that witnesses in the police station noted that one of the officers hit him during an interrogation. It was described as a slap, but again, due to Muhammad's condition, it's possible that that slap is what led to his death and what has caused so much outrage and anger and sadness from his family in particular and the wider community here in Syria is that his wife says she specifically warned officers that this could happen and that those warnings were ignored.
0: And remind us, Heidi, about the circumstances leading up to Mohamed Gamir's death. You talked about the anger that it caused, but why was he in detention in the first place?
3: So, Mohamed was asked to attend the Al Hafa police station to resolve what's been described as a financial dispute. So, he was then questioned and detained. So, he walked into that police station on a sort of voluntary basis and then was subject to what his family says is this mistreatment that led to his death. But the reason that it has touched such a nerve here in Syria is because Syrians are extremely sensitive to the issue of mistreatment and death in detention. This was systemic and widespread under the Assad regime. It was a big feature of the revolution and the war that came afterwards. And it was something that Syrians really hoped had been left in the past. Once the new authorities took power in December of 2024, they hoped that deaths in detention was something that they had left behind. And so that is part of why it has caused not just sadness, not just anger, but also a real sense of betrayal and disappointment. There were protests in Al-Hafa and in Aleppo, and a large one that was scheduled for Damascus. Now, that was postponed at the request of authorities, and the organizers say they are watching very closely to see what the response will be to not just Mohamed Gamir's death, but also multiple other cases which have been detailed by Syrian rights organizations since the new authorities took power. So they are looking for a systemic response, better training, better monitoring, and a promise that these kind of things won't happen again. Otherwise, they say that Syrians will be taking to the streets.
0: Al Jazeera's Heidi Pett reporting live from Homs in Syria. Heidi, many thanks. Turkey's defense ministry says that it did not have a delegation at a Syrian airbase that was attacked by Israel on Tuesday. But Ankara says it'll continue to support the development of Syria's military capability. Israeli forces bombed Abu al-Duhur airbase in eastern Idlib, saying that Damascus was on the verge of allowing Turkish troops to deploy there. Israeli Defense Minister Israel Katz has warned the Turkish president against expanding its military role there, saying he should not drag his country into what he called dangerous adventures in Syria. The UN's migration agency says that more than 200,000 people have been displaced by fighting in Sudan's Kordofan region since late last year. Drone strikes on critical water, health and electricity facilities have made life even more difficult in North Kordofan's capital, El Obeid. The agency says that escalating violence has driven a 25% increase in displacement across the region. Well, people in South Korea are taking part in an annual test of evacuation and emergency drills. It comes days after US President Donald Trump ordered cuts to joint military exercises between the two countries. Jack Barton's been speaking to Koreans in the capital, Seoul.

0: allowing emergency services unimpeded access. It's all part of South Korea's nationwide civil defense drills, simulating attacks by North Korean drones, missiles, and saboteurs.
1: Experiencing it like this gives people the capability to handle a real emergency if something were to happen, rather than going in without any practice. That's why I think it's necessary.
0: The drills are tied to the Ulchi Freedom Shield military exercises with the United States that have been reduced in scale and duration from 11 days to 5 after U.S. President Donald Trump posted online that all drills would be scaled back out of respect for his good relationship with North Korean leader Kim Jong-un, while calling the exercises too costly and provocative. He also pointed to Seoul's refusal to join the U.S. in strikes on Iran. Many South Koreans wonder what it means for the defense relationship.
2: I think suddenly scaling back the exercises would affect our defense, and that shouldn't be done.
3: It does make me somewhat worried that it could pose a threat to our safety. So I hope this drill and the South Korea-U.S. relationship continues to be maintained as it has been before, since we don't know how things with North Korea will develop in the future.
0: On Thursday, South Korea said it believed North Korea now possessed up to 120 nuclear warheads, more than double President Trump's estimate of 57. Trump says he wants another meeting with Kim Jong-un, adding preliminary talks are underway and the response so far has been positive. But Kim's powerful sister, Kim Yo-jong, says scaling back these drills has not made them any less provocative. And while she says her brother does have fond memories of President Trump, there has been no direct contact between Pyongyang and Washington about face-to-face talks. Jack Barton, Al Jazeera, Seoul.
4: China has kicked off its World Robot Conference in Beijing, showcasing its growing robotics industry. More than 300 companies are displaying over 2,000 exhibits during the five-day event. China wants to move robotics beyond demonstrations and into factories and everyday life. Katrina Yi reports from Beijing.
5: There are hundreds of robots on display. Thousands of people have come here to see them. The focus this year is on humanoid robots, robots that look and can move and work like people. Now, in the past year, the focus has really been on robots that can dance and do kung fu. Those robots are still here, but the focus this year is on robots that can be productive and help businesses be profitable. Just like the company you see behind me, this is called Coronetics. They create humanoid robots that are designed to work specifically in labs and deal with substances that could be toxic to humans. Now, this industry is still very much in its infancy, but already there's a lot of excitement and interest. The sale of humanoid machines around the world have tripled in the past year, and 97% of those robots are coming from Chinese factories. Now, the government is obviously very interested in this. Beijing sees this not only as a strategic sector, but also as a possible answer to future labor shortages caused by a plummeting birth rate that is taking place in China. It's a growing flashpoint between the US and China for sure, and that's because these two countries are fighting for dominance in advanced technologies and all technologies related to artificial intelligence. Just last month, the U.S. dealt a blow to China by banning the import of all foreign-made humanoid robots, citing concerns relating to supply chains, cyber and national security risks. And Washington is currently reportedly planning to ask countries around the world to pick a side, saying that if they choose to sign up for Beijing's artificial intelligence framework, they could be excluded from the framework which is being run by the U.S. And right now, the U.S. is ahead when it comes to creating the most sophisticated technologies relating to artificial intelligence.
4: In sports, South Korea international Lee Kang-in scored on his Atletico Madrid debut as they made a winning start to the new La Liga season. Lee joined Atletico from Paris Saint-Germain in July and got his goal in the 70th minute, his efforts helping the Madrid team seal a 2-0 win over visitors Malaga. Spanish World Cup winner Alex Baena got the second goal late on. Julian Alvarez didn't play in this game amid his transfer standoff over a move to Barcelona. Well, Barcelona rounded off their pre-season preparations by beating Al Ahly of Egypt 2-1. Hamza Abdelkarim, who used to play for the Egyptian side, opened the scoring. A new team captain, Rafinha, got himself a goal from the penalty spot. Barca begin their La Liga campaign against Elche on Sunday. Harry Kane has received the Golden Shoe for the second time. He received it for finishing last season as the leading scorer across Europe's domestic leagues. He netted 36 times in the German top flight.
6: Ultimately, being Bayern's number nine, you're going to be judged on how many goals you score. So the fact that I was able to do that and help the team in many situations last year was amazing. You know, I'm always looking to score and score more each year. And, you know, last year was my best year in my career.
4: There's much more sport, along with the latest news, analysis and opinion, at the website at aljazeera.com. The news continues right here on Al Jazeera. My colleague Sarah Haidat back to update you in just a moment.
7: Frank Assessments.
8: We've heard the President of the United States say that the U.S. has wiped out the entire Iranian Navy, and yet they attack ships seemingly at will.
7: Critical debate.
9: Would you reserve the same condemnation for a state that is found of committing genocide?
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9: So they're all wrong, sir? Including physicians for human rights in Israel? 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
7: Informed opinions.
11: There is the sense that the international community has turned its back on Gaza, that Gaza is being deliberately disappeared.
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12: In the face of relentless militarism, can international law stop wars from erupting?
13: This is a matter of politics. This is a matter of power.
12: And what is the hope for justice once the bombs have stopped falling?
14: All Hail the Military explores the uneasy relationship between the law and war.
15: The court ultimately serves the powerful and it targets the weak.
16: Right now, there is a crisis in world order and the rule of law.
14: The Judge, Limits of Legality in Genocide on Al Jazeera.

0: Hello, I'm Sana Khairat. This is Al Jazeera live from Doha. Coming up on the news programme, cleanup operations in Kyiv after a Russian missile attack kills 15 and injures dozens. Donald Trump threatens to unleash a crushing economic operation against Iran. Tehran calls it a diversion tactic. More Palestinians laid to rest. A mass funeral is held for 50 people killed in the early months of Israel's war in Gaza.
1: We are heading to Al-Ubayyid, the capital of North Kordofan State. And the closer we get, the more the picture starts to change.
0: And we report from a Sudanese highway that links Khartoum to the besieged city of Al-Ubayyid, where tens of thousands of people remain displaced. A Russian missile attack on Ukraine has killed at least 15 people in the Kyiv region. The overnight strikes have been labelled massive by Ukraine's president. More than 40 others have also been injured. Emergency services say that around 20 residential buildings have been significantly damaged. A school, a children's hospital and a nursery were also damaged. Russia says the strikes targeted a building producing drone components as well as a military depot and a logistics hub.
2: At the time of the explosion, we were in a shelter. The missiles narrowly missed us by about 10 minutes. By the time we were on our way back, the entire road had already been bombed and all the buildings along the route were damaged.
0: Our reporter Audrey McAlpine has more from Kyiv.
3: We're at the location of one of these attacks that took place overnight. The siren itself sounding just after midnight. Multiple explosions within the span of about 15 minutes, some saying around 20 explosions. You can see this apartment building behind me, a roughly 9-story building. We were speaking to a couple who lives inside of it. They say that for the past several months, they've been going to the shelters, and they were certainly happy that they did last night. They say multiple rockets hit down in this sleeping neighborhood. In Ukraine, that means an area that's densely populated with things like apartment buildings. We're looking at Google Maps. Everything around here appears to be civilian infrastructure, things like grocery stores, things like car dealerships. You can see the emergency workers are here at the site trying to clear what is just a huge amount of broken glass. All the apartments in this quite densely populated area, most of them have had their windows blown out. And this is, again, as I mentioned, is just one site across Kyiv. The Air Force is no longer providing the actual number of missiles that Russia launches in for security reasons, but some people estimate that number to be somewhere close to 70, all different types of missiles, anti-ship missiles, ballistic missiles, some even alleging they could be North Korean-supplied missiles. But again, this is something

0: US President Donald Trump has announced what he called the most crushing economic operation ever against Iran. In a post online, he said, "No one has given the Islamic Republic of Iran a greater opportunity to make a deal than me. Tragically for them," he says, "they have failed to take it. Therefore, I'm announcing the most crushing economic operation ever taken against any country. This will be economic warfare," he says, "and isolation on an unprecedented scale. I'm also announcing that any country that allows its financial institutions, businesses, airports or government entities to provide any type of lifeline to Iran will itself face tremendous economic consequences." Paul Musgrave is an associate professor of government at Georgetown University in Qatar, and he believes Trump's threat is a way for the US to advance its economic warfare on Iran.
1: I think that this is clearly aimed at China. I think that this is a way for the United States to find a new front or to expand its efforts on the economic front. You know, we know that sanctions have been proceeding between the United States and Iran for decades at this point. And in his first term, President Trump used maximum pressure tactics to try to coerce Iran to give up, to abandon its nuclear program. All this is to say is that the United States has been waging economic warfare against Iran for a long time. It's caused a lot of effect in terms of harming Iran's economy, but it has not actually gotten the United States what it wants. One thing that is different is that the U.S. Navy is now specifically embargoing Iran, and there's much more effectiveness there. But all this is just, you know, it's very hard to see how any sort of escalation, especially with the scant details that we have so far, is really going to move the needle on Iran.
0: Well, according to the latest data from the World Trade Organization, the UAE, which suspended all trade relations with Tehran on Tuesday, was Iran's top trading partner in 2024, making up more than 30% of overall imports. That's around $21 billion worth of goods. China was next, nearing 26%. Turkey, the European Union and India are also among Tehran's top trading partners. Well, more than a quarter of Iran's total exports goes to China. It relies on Tehran for mineral fuels and oils, organic chemicals, as well as plastics. Iraq also buys a lot of products from Iran, as well as the UAE, Turkey and Afghanistan. Ali Akbar Daryani is a researcher at the Center for Strategic Studies, and he told Al Jazeera Iran is resilient enough to cancel out the effect of any possible sanctions.
2: Trump's lengthy statements on social media is partly a psychological warfare, and that is part of the overall a plan by the United States that can be called anaconda strategy, meaning trying to suffocate your enemy through a combination of tactics, including psychological tactics, military pressure, economic sanctions, naval blockade, and cyber warfare to reduce your enemy's capacity to continue fighting. That is the strategy. But Iran is focusing on neutralizing that strategy. A big country like Iran cannot be suffocated through economic sanctions. The reason the United States resorted to military action is because sanctions for more than four decades did not bring the results the Americans had desired. First of all, we are living in an era where U.S. unilateralism doesn't work. The world has changed. And even America's close allies do not fully cooperate with the United States because they know Trump is, launched this war of aggression at the behest of Israel, and this is an unconstitutional war, and this war has failed. So Iran is resilient and knows how to neutralize the sanctions. I don't think the world is going to completely side with Trump in order to suffocate Iran. That is not possible.
0: Qatar's Prime Minister and Foreign Minister Mohammed bin Abdulrahman Al Thani has met with his Egyptian counterpart, that's Badr Abdel Atti, in the Egyptian city of Al Alamein. The two leaders discussed trade and security developments in the Middle East, including the US-backed Board of Peace plan for Gaza.
3: The situation in Gaza and the Palestinian territories today, we are facing a critical stage as the

0: Palestinian factions announced their acceptance of the peace plan and the collection of weapons. And the court now is in the ball is in the Israeli court. The efforts are being done, are being exerted. The joint work was great with our brothers in Egypt and Turkey to reach this point. We need Israelis to abide by the commitments from the first phase of the plan.
1: Palestinians in Gaza are burying their relatives 3 years after they were killed in the early months of Israel's genocide. These are the latest pictures of a mass funeral taking place in Gaza City. 50 bodies were recovered from the rubble in northern Gaza. And in the past few weeks, Gaza's civil defense crews have recovered hundreds of remains which had been buried under collapsed buildings for years. Earlier this month, the remains of 112 Palestinians were laid to rest. Hind Khodri sent us this report from the funeral in Gaza City.
2: 50 bodies from Al-Batnashi Al-Sawafiri Haram family have been retrieved from under the rubble after 1,000 days of endless challenges for the civil defense teams. Finally, after 1,000 days, families are carrying the bodies of their beloved ones. This is Maryam Sawafiri. She was 3 months old when she was killed, and she has been trapped under the rubble for more than 1,000 days. We're talking about 50 Palestinians with different stories. All of these bodies are buried today after 1,000 days. Their families have been waiting for so long. Their families have been calling the civil defense teams every single day. All they wanted is to bury their beloved ones. They have been a very long journey, but these are only 50 Palestinians that are going to be buried today. We're talking about thousands of others that are still trapped under the rubble. Hind Khodri, Al Jazeera, Gaza, Palestine.
1: Israeli settler attacks are increasing across occupied West Bank. They've been cutting off access to water by damaging pipes, vandalizing distribution networks, and also diverting springs used to irrigate farmland. And it's part of what Palestinians say is a water war aimed at forcing people off their land. Karaleg reports.
3: A freshwater spring, a life force for Palestinians, but not any longer. It's yet another water source seized by Israeli settlers, siphoned off for swimming, leaving the nearby Palestinian farmland in Fasail in the Jordan Valley dry and barren, and the farmer desperate.
4: We haven't had a drop of water for the past 3 months, and until now we do not have any water to prepare for planting.
3: Despite having documents to prove he owns the land, he says Israeli settlers threaten him and his workers when they try to reach the spring. The settlers have cut the pipes and channeled the water to pool, now advertised as an Israeli tourist attraction.
5: This land is ours forever and ever, and now we are merely returning to our places. There was never any Palestinian here.
3: Israel's far-right government has expanded the construction of illegal settlements across the occupied West Bank, and the attacks on water supplies are happening far beyond Fasail. The UN says Israeli settlers have damaged, destroyed or seized 160 water and sanitation structures since the beginning of the year. More than half of those attacks were on water tanks. In June alone, settlers vandalized distribution networks in at least 6 communities.
6: A war on water source is a silent war. It's an attack without weapons or shooting. It is affecting Palestinians more than shooting, because a bullet kills one person, but cutting a water source kills the community.
3: Activists say Palestinians are now unable to access most of the springs used for irrigation.
7: The control over the water springs was gradual. We're talking about all of the Jordan Valley, and especially the north. More than 95% of them have been completely taken over by settlers.
3: Palestinians say the last few springs they're able to access are becoming places of fear and confrontation. Despite recent Israeli settler attacks, families still come to this one near Nablus to escape the heat and swim.

0: while they still can. Kara Leg, Al Jazeera.
1: The Turkish Defense Ministry says it didn't have a delegation at a Syrian airbase that was attacked by Israel on Tuesday. But Ankara says it will continue to support the development of Syria's military capability. Israeli forces bombed Abu Dhuhr airbase, that's in eastern Idlib, saying Damascus was on the verge of allowing Turkish troops to deploy there. Well, Israeli Defense Minister Israel Katz has warned the Turkish president against expanding its military role there, saying he should not drag his country into what he called dangerous adventures in Syria. For decades, Washington relied on its alliances as a critical tool of its foreign policy, but those relationships are now being reshaped. The Trump administration sent a questionnaire to NATO allies earlier this month, testing them on their level of support for the US. It seems to be another sign of Trump's transactional approach, which has left some allies rethinking how much they can rely on Washington. Richard Gaisford explains.
2: Despite the president's obvious disdain for the NATO alliance, US forces have continued to train this summer alongside European counterparts.
3: Well, here they're testing resilience in the Baltic region. It's an exercise to strengthen warfighting capabilities and to guarantee the safe passage of shipping. Flash!
2: But despite a shared ideal of defending NATO's eastern flank, the US has allowed other countries to take the lead on Ukraine. The coalition of the willing has one obvious missing partner. The US stands apart from the effort led by Britain and France to support Vladimir Zelensky, leaving European countries, Canada, Australia, New Zealand and Japan to work more closely together. US indifference towards Ukraine's forced it to stand on its own feet. Having developed new drone technology, Ukraine's now doing deals around the world, with seemingly no preferential treatment for the US. And with European countries now concerned the president won't protect them from attack, the French have offered to create a nuclear umbrella. It would cover Poland, Britain, Germany, Belgium, Denmark, Greece, the Netherlands and Sweden, and would be a move away from an American deterrent that's been in place since the Cold War.
3: And in a sign of shifting priorities, 5,000 US troops will be moved out of Germany in the coming months. That's a reduction of some 14%.
2: The president's also demanded that US involvement in South Korean military exercises is substantially reduced, although by how much won't be clear until the end of Operation Ulchi Freedom Shield at the end of next week. Donald Trump claims, without offering recent proof, that he has a very good relationship with Kim Jong-un. The president says he wants to be unthreatening and respectful towards North Korea, which continues to send men and missiles to Russia for Vladimir Putin to use against Ukraine.
3: All this is happening as the US war with Iran continues in the Middle East, leaving allies there questioning where they stand in terms of protection.
2: Despite US air defences, they've seen some key assets and infrastructure around the Gulf hit in Iranian attacks, with Saudi Arabia signing a joint defence pact with Turkey and Pakistan in Mecca.
3: The Saudis are providing the money, Turkey a NATO-ready force, and Pakistan a nuclear arsenal.
4: Richard Gaisford, Al Jazeera, Washington, D.C.
1: All right, well, still ahead on Al Jazeera.
5: I'm Katrina Yu at the World Robot Conference in Beijing, where the latest in humanoid machine technology is on display. I'll be back with that story shortly.
6: The latest news.
7: The 15-point plan includes Hamas disarming and handing over maps of its tunnels.
6: With detailed coverage.
8: Pakistan, Saudi Arabia and Turkey have committed themselves to a closer military cooperation. The agreement says an attack on one member would be considered as an attack on all.
6: From the heart of the story.
9: The Israeli army has been targeting the town of Mansouri since ordering its residents to leave.
10: Will the U.S. Democratic Party be forced to shift to the left? How is the United States reshaping Latin America? Is this the beginning of a new chapter in the Middle East? Join me, Steve Clemens, every week where I'm going to bring you the latest analysis, pull apart fact from fiction.
6: Your weekly take on U.S.

0: politics, the bottom line. Snatched from the streets, dozens have disappeared as the armed forces have waged Ecuador's war on drug cartels.
1: They have the backing of the president. They know they can act with impunity.
0: Fault Lines investigates the devastating impact of the crackdown.
2: The government's been doubling down on its hardline strategy. They've sent 10,000 more troops onto the streets.
0: And meets the families living with the consequences. Ecuador's disappeared on Al Jazeera.

0: You're watching Al Jazeera. Here's a reminder of our top stories this hour. US President Donald Trump has announced what he's calling the most crushing economic operation ever against Iran. In response, Tehran's foreign ministry says Trump's measures will only bring further defeat to the US. Russian missile attacks on Ukraine have killed at least 15 people in the Kyiv region. More than 40 others have been injured. Russia says the strikes targeted a building producing drone components, as well as military depot and a logistics hub. Palestinians in Gaza are burying their relatives nearly 3 years after they were killed in the early months of Israel's genocide. These are the latest pictures of a mass funeral that's been taking place in Gaza City. 50 bodies were recovered from the rubble in northern Gaza. The UN's migration agency says that more than 200,000 people have been displaced by fighting in Sudan's Kordofan region since late last year. Drone strikes on critical water, health and electricity facilities have all made life even more difficult in North Kordofan's capital, Al Obeid. The agency says escalating violence has driven a 25% increase in displacement across the region. And the number of displaced people across Sudan has now reached 8.6 million people. Al-Maghdad Al-Rohaid has travelled to the city of Al Obeid, and he filed us this report on how disruptions to major road routes are worsening the hardship that's being faced by civilians there.
1: It doesn't look like a road leading to one of Sudan's most important cities. There's a very little movement here, few people, few cars, and hard the road. And the road itself carries traces of the war. These earth barriers were once used as defensive positions.
2: We are heading to Al Obeid, the capital of North Kordofan state. And the closer we get, the more the picture starts to change.
1: Traveling this road comes with the risk. Paramilitary rebel support forces drones are known here to have targeted army vehicles, oil tankers, and even cargo trucks. And this road matters because it is one of the main supply routes into Al Obeid.
2: For years during this ongoing war, this was one of the main routes connecting the city of Al Obeid with the capital Khartoum. But the army's reopening of a Sadirat highway late in July has now provided a faster route, roughly half the distance. The paramilitary group Rebel Support Forces still maintains positions south and west to the city of Al Obeid and still continues attacking nearby villages near Al Obeid, further worsening of the humanitarian situation in Sudan.
1: And at the end of this long road is Al Obeid, the city that has survived one of the longest ground sieges of the war, but now it's facing another pressure. Hundreds of thousands of people seek refuge in the city. And Save the Children says nearly 39,000 children arrived here in the first 6 months of this year. And more than 605,000 people are now living in Al Obeid and Sheikhan locality. And the city is still absorbing people fleeing a war that has not yet reached its end. Al-Miqdad Al-Ruhaid, Al Jazeera, North Kordofan State.
0: Health authorities in the Democratic Republic of Congo say they're worried about Ebola's rapid spread and the risk of it reaching other countries. The DRC has recorded more than 5,000 confirmed infections. Nearly half of those have died from the disease as the country struggles to contain the spread of the virus. Catherine Soy reports.
3: The Ebola outbreak in the Democratic Republic of Congo has become the worst in its history. It's spreading faster than any other. But aid agencies say this comes as no surprise.
4: When the Ebola started, I think it was late, you know, in terms of the, you know, identifying the outbreak. But the surveillance system is really broken.
3: Those in charge of the response say they're struggling to catch up with the virus.
5: We are already present in 6 provinces, so we will need to combine our efforts to quickly bring the epidemic under control while preventing the other high-risk provinces from being affected by this epidemic.
3: The strain of Ebola has no vaccine, but scientists say they're working on several tests. Some of them are in Uganda. Researchers here have been trying to understand the Budibujo strain, which was first discovered in Uganda in 2007. they found that the characteristics of what's in the DRC now are slightly different from previous ones.
6: The rapid development of this vaccine is dependent on how quickly you access the genetic composition of the virus. So what we did, providing a genome for the outbreak at the earliest onset of detection, is very critical to what happens upstream.
3: The outbreak is happening in the middle of a Congolese health worker strike in a region where armed groups have displaced millions and killed thousands, and at a time of mistrust among communities who believe the virus was brought by outsiders. Some people have attacked treatment centers and medics trying to help. This incident happened on Tuesday at the border with Uganda. Health workers in Aru were attacked, some seriously. Their ambulances were damaged. This one was torched. Those trying to help say controlling the outbreak depends on winning the trust of those who live here. Catherine Soy, Al Jazeera.
0: The new leader of Myanmar's military has made his first foreign trip in office as part of an effort to rebuild diplomatic relations. Yi Win U met Thailand's top army general. That was in Bangkok, where talks were expected to focus on the land border that's been shared by the two countries. Myanmar has been on a diplomatic offensive since its military-backed political party won elections earlier this year. Well, that vote was boycotted by dozens of parties who said the process was designed to legitimise military rule. Emergency teams are trying to contain several wildfires in the towns of Arouca and Torre de Moncorvo, that's in northern Portugal. Four firefighters have been injured as they work to extinguish those flames, and the fires have burned nearly 4,000 hectares of land in those affected areas. Authorities say they have deployed more than 500 emergency workers and mobilised around 1,200 firefighters. And wildfires are also burning in Spain, that's southwest of Madrid. Smoke continued to rise from those affected areas. These are the latest in a number of fires across the country this year. Ground crews and firefighting aircraft have been deployed to bring it under control. China has kicked off its World Robot Conference in Beijing, showcasing its growing robotics industry. More than 300 companies are displaying over 2,000 exhibits during the five-day event. China wants to move robotics beyond demonstrations and into factories and everyday life. Katrina Yu was at the conference in Beijing.
7: There are hundreds of robots on display. Thousands of people have come here to see them. The focus this year is on humanoid robots, robots that look and can move and work like people. Now, in the past year, the focus has really been on robots that can dance and do kung fu. Those robots are still here, but the focus this year is on robots that can be productive and help businesses be profitable. Just like the company you see behind me, this is called Coronetics. They create humanoid robots that are designed to work specifically in labs and deal with substances that could be toxic to humans. Now, this industry is still very much in its infancy, but already there's a lot of excitement and interest. A sale of humanoid machines around the world have tripled in the past year, and 97% of those robots are coming from Chinese factories. Now, the government is obviously very interested in this. Beijing sees this not only as a strategic sector, but also as a possible answer to future labor shortages caused by a plummeting birth rate that is taking place in China. It's a growing flashpoint between the US and China for sure, and that's because these two countries are fighting for dominance in advanced technologies and all technologies related to artificial intelligence. Just like

0: last month, the U.S. dealt a blow to China by banning the import of all foreign-made humanoid robots, citing concerns relating to supply chains, cyber and national security risks. And Washington is currently reportedly planning to ask countries around the world to pick a side, saying that if they choose to sign up for Beijing's artificial intelligence framework, they could be excluded from the framework which is being run by the U.S. And right now, the U.S. is ahead when it comes to creating the most sophisticated technologies relating to artificial intelligence.
1: All right, the news continues here on Al Jazeera after Inside Story, where we discuss the implications of the Israeli attack on an airbase in northwestern Syria near the Turkish border. Stay with us.
2: Born into the sanctity of a family-run hospital, but delivering the care they need is a perilous endeavor.
3: We've been able to save a lot of babies. We just need oxygen. The security crisis is definitely a big problem. A big, big, big problem.
2: For some, time is running out.
3: This is what happens to abandoned babies normally in Haiti.
2: Healing Haiti's Children, a witness documentary on Al Jazeera.
4: An Israeli attack on a Syrian airbase has been widely condemned. The US Special Envoy warns it could have caused a direct confrontation with Turkish forces. So why did Israel attack the base? And what are the implications? This is Inside Story.

0: Hello, welcome to the program. I'm Anna Burns-Francis. Israel's attack on a Syrian airbase risked causing a direct confrontation with Turkish forces. That's the warning from the US ambassador to Turkey and special envoy Tom Barrack. Tuesday's strike in northern Syria near the Turkish border has been sharply condemned by Syria, Turkey and the Arab League. It also comes despite strong Trump administration support for Syria's president, Ahmed al-Sharaa, who led forces which toppled the Assad regime in December of 2024. Since then, Israel has destroyed military facilities across Syria to prevent the country rearming. It also occupies part of Syria, including Golan Heights. So, why did Israel launch this attack on an airbase? What are the implications for all sides? We'll talk to our guests shortly, but first, this report from Alexandra Byers.
1: First came the fighter jets, then the explosions.
2: We didn't know where the strikes hit at first. Then we heard they were at the airbase. My children were sleeping and I was awake. The children and family got scared and all the neighbours around woke up.
1: According to Syrian state TV, 8 Israeli airstrikes hit this military airbase in the northwest, damaging its runway and storage facilities, but not causing any injuries. It's Israel's latest attack on Syrian soil since March. The Syrian Foreign Ministry called it an unjustified act of aggression, putting regional stability at risk. The airfield has been out of service since 2013, but it's just 70 kilometers from the Turkish border. Israel's accusing Damascus of allowing Turkish troops to deploy within Syria, saying Israel and Syria agreed to a security status quo, which Syria was on the verge of breaching by allowing Turkish troops to deploy. Israel warned Syria this would pose a threat to Israel's security, and Syria chose to ignore those warnings. The Turkish president dismissed the allegations as frivolous, saying they aim to legitimize Israel's unlawful airstrikes targeting Syria's sovereignty. And the accusations stem from what he called Netanyahu's expansionist and destabilizing policies in the region ahead of elections in Israel. Israel has systematically bombed the Syrian Air Force, launching hundreds of attacks since the Assad regime was toppled in late 2024. It says it's determined to keep the new administration from rebuilding Syria's military capacity. That's despite Syria's president Ahmed al-Sharaa saying he wants peaceful relations with Israel and seeks a security agreement between the two. Israel's also opposed to a substantial Turkish presence in Syria. President Recep Tayyip Erdogan has been a vocal critic of Netanyahu's government and its genocide in Gaza. But the latest Israeli attack also comes into conflict with U.S. policy towards Syria.

0: Washington's been forging close ties with President Sharaa, making him the first Syrian leader to ever visit the White House. The U.S. ambassador to Turkey and special envoy, Tom Barrack, condemned the attacks as an unnecessary escalation, saying Sharaa's government wasn't predatory or maintaining proxy forces, and has repeatedly indicated a preference for de-escalation with Israel. Barrack says the U.S. will continue to host diplomatic discussions to try to prevent any future attacks. Alexandra Byers, Al Jazeera, for Inside Story.
1: Let's bring in our guests for today's show. Joining us from Ankara is Murat Yeşiltaş, Director of Foreign Policy Research at the CETA think tank. In London, Haid Haid, Consulting Fellow with the Middle East and North Africa Program at Chatham House. And from Whitefish, Montana, Michael Mulroy, a former US Deputy Assistant Secretary of Defence for the Middle East. A warm welcome to all of you. Thank you. Murat, I'll start with you. What is the message being sent by Israel by this strike?
2: I think there are different types of message that Israel is trying to give to Syria and Turkey. I think first and foremost, it's about, at least here in Ankara, many believe that it's a campaign tool for Netanyahu. Israel needs an enemy, and Turkey fits, I think, this description about the enemy, the next enemy of Turkey. And so therefore, it is understood as part of Netanyahu's political campaign. It will be useful for Israel in the context of its domestic struggle to win the election. Beyond that, political narratives, I think there are also other driving factors behind the Israeli airstrike in Syria. Of course, the military context is really important in that context. And as we know, there is an agreement between Syria and Turkey in terms of calibrating and strengthening Syrian security and military capacity. And we know that Israel, I think, is opposing to establish a sustainable, strong military capacity of Syria. Number two is especially about, you know, containing the Turkish presence, military presence in Syria. There has been already a consensus and status quo agreements between Turkey and Israel and Syria, of course. But by targeting Idlib, which is really close to Turkish border, I think Israel is signaling to Turkey that Turkey should be limited its military presence in the context of its own influence, area of influence in the north. Because we know that based on the open source sources, Turkey has preparing to establish military base in Idlib. I think this is a reaction against Turkish preparation to establish a new military base under the context of agreement between Turkey and Syria.
1: Hey, can I come to you, given what Murat has just said about the relationship between Turkey and Syria as it stands at the moment? Can Israel justify this strike?
3: Well, from their point of view, they're trying to say that the status quo has changed. But if you look at the, at least the Israelis' own red lines, since the fall of the regime, you would notice that even their own red lines have shifted. At the beginning, they started saying that we don't want a military zone demilitarized zone around southern Syria, closer to the deconflicting lines between Syria and Israel. Then they said that we don't want any Turkish presence in central or southern Syria. Now we are seeing even more, like another shift in their narrative, saying that even any change in the status quo will not be accepted, given the fact that Turkey has already military presence on the on the ground in Syria, and Syria is a sovereign country, and the attack itself has not been, there's no reason that provoked it directly. And if you give at on top of that, the fact that Syria has been trying to breach some sort of security arrangement with Israel, you would see that all of those factors don't mean that the attack itself was not justified. And this is why you have seen condemnation from all the countries in the region and beyond.
1: Michael, can we pick up on Haid's comment there that the status quo has changed was Israel's argument? In fact, if we read the statement, they said Syria was on the verge of breaching. They're not even claiming that it was a direct breach. How difficult is it, Michael, to work out where the red line is if you are Syria or Turkey at this point?
4: Also, Anna, to start with, I mean, after the war in Gaza started and continued, the relationship between Turkey and Israel deteriorated substantially. And of course, after al-Shara took over, Israel immediately moved to essentially destroy as much as they could of the Syrian military. So this is kind of a continuation on that, those two points. As far as, you know, from a practical standpoint, if they thought that Turkey was going to deploy multiple military units to this base, the only real opportunity without directly attacking Turkey, which is a NATO ally of the United States, would be to obstruct the airfield. And that's what it sounds like they did. So I think they would say they deliberately did so before Turkish forces got there. They chose to do it in a manner that didn't injure or kill anybody. Not that that justifies it under international law, but they seem to be trying to mitigate both to prevent these Turkish forces from deploying, but also not cause a larger rift, which is already happening, I believe, between Israel and the United States.
1: Can we talk about that rift a bit further? Do you think this is a sign? I mean, there's been a lot of speculation about the relationship between Benjamin Netanyahu and Donald Trump of late. But this is also being described, this particular strike, as a sign of extraordinary defiance by Israel. And I'm wondering if it's maybe not just domestic politics for Benjamin Netanyahu that is driving this, but that he is now willing to publicly show that defiance or that lack of respect for his relationship with someone he once described as a good friend.
4: Yes, I mean, I think that's a fair point. I do think domestic politics does play a lot. Obviously, the election coming up on October 27th, I believe, is playing a big factor. This, he's publicly rejected the peace plan that the Board of Peace, which President Trump is the chairman of, put forward for Gaza. Doing it publicly, I think, is sending a statement primarily to his domestic audience, but he can't help but know that President Trump's going to have different feelings on that. Same issue or similar issue in Lebanon. And now, as you pointed out in your report, the United States does support the government of al-Shara. And obviously, the relationship between President Erdogan and President Trump's pretty strong. So doing this is going to further, I think, exacerbate the rift that's going on right now. It won't rupture the relationship or anything like that. But it certainly is going to be a challenge because this does go in the face of U.S. policy for multiple reasons.
1: Murat, can we talk about that point there that Michael raised at the beginning of his first answer, that the breakdown really, or if there was a breakdown to be had, occurred significantly over the conflict in Gaza, the way that Israel has bombed Gaza and Turkey's objection to that. And, of course, the US does have a relationship with both Turkey and, of course, with Israel. How does that shift, I guess, the point in the middle between all three of these? How does the Venn diagram move for the US in terms of navigating that relationship with Turkey?
2: Yes, I think this triangle, the relationship of triangle is really important when we look at the historical, you know, trajectories of the Middle Eastern politics. I mean, Turkey, United States and Israel. But now is the conjecture and the status quo has, I think, dramatically changed. And United States, first of all, Turkey relationship is in good mood, and United States and Turkey has a lot of geopolitical priorities, common priorities. We, I think, have experienced these common converging priorities in Syria. Turkey and United States have already solved their divergences over the issue of YPG. And when we look at the wider geographical strategic landscape, there are also a lot of convergences between United States and Turkey. But unfortunately, we cannot say the same things for Israeli-Turkish relations. The mood and the narratives has dramatically changed. It is not possible to see any sort of an eve rapprochement between two countries because of the Israeli genocidal policies in Gaza. I think this is number one. It is not only about this. I think when we look at the Israeli security policies, we

0: also see a huge dramatical change in terms of the military doctrine. So it will directly bring a sort of confrontation points between Israel and Turkey. And when we look at the Syrian case, I think Syria is an exceptional and existential file for Turkey for a number of reasons. Security, of course, is one of the important one, but other problems in Syria, because Syria is in a transitionary period in which Turkey is trying to support a lot. And when we look at Israel is trying to undermine the entire security architecture in Syria and politically transition period. But when we look at the Israeli-US context, there are also a lot of problems in terms of prioritizing what will be the next in the context of Syria and in the Middle East. But we can say that US can play a lot of constructive role in terms of de-escalating situation between Turkey and Israel. Now, Turkey is really cautious and really careful in terms of not engaging any direct military confrontation against Israel in Syria. But there are a lot of cases that can be an accidental issue between two countries. So therefore, US can play a role over Israel and over Turkey, as we saw in the message of Tom Barak.
1: Hi, can I ask you here, because there's another three-way relationship, which is the one between Israel, Syria and the US. Do you think Israel feels threatened by Syria's renewed efforts to join the world stage and to make that diplomatic outreach with the US?
2: Well, that basically Israel is framing the whole situation and from basically that lens. But if you look at the actions of the new government in Syria or new authorities in Syria, you'd see that they have not done anything to indicate that they have any sort of ill intent towards Israel. From the beginning, they have said that we are ready to discuss through political channels any concerns that Israel has and then try to address that in a peaceful way. However, Israel did not choose to go through that sort of diplomatic channel. For me, I think what the American speaker, sorry, I forgot his name now, mentioned about the tense relationship between Netanyahu and Trump is not only a matter of basically winning the elections. It's a matter of basically survival for Netanyahu, and unless he wins the upcoming elections, he could basically go to jail. So I think we should not overestimate the importance of the risk that Syria currently poses or could potentially pose towards Israel, but rather focus at why Netanyahu is basically choosing this path. Because if you look at the situation from Israeli perspective, I think we have to differentiate between the interests of Israel and the interests of Netanyahu personally, and those are not the same.
1: Yeah. Michael, can we talk more about the messaging then out of America? Because the US ambassador, Tom Barrack, has been the envoy, has been quite forceful in his words and the language he's used. He's called this strike serious, worrisome, unnecessary was the language he used. As of late, there were other comments made recently about a Turkish military installation at Damascus Airport. Israel was pushing that this was a threat to its security. Barrack said the civilian infrastructure does not pose a security threat to Israel. There is a lot of pushback here in that messaging that we are seeing from the US, but does it go any further than simply making those public comments?
3: Also, it's important to point out that's from the U.S. ambassador to Turkey. So
1: Yes.
3: that is what we would expect it to be. I imagine Ambassador Huckabee, the U.S. ambassador to Israel, isn't saying the same statements. That's not to mean that they're not important, but ultimately it's the White House statement that's going to be controlling on this issue. And I think it's a delicate balance. I mean, the U.S. has accepted al-Sharaa as the government, as you mentioned in your report, the first Syrian leader to come to the White House, but Israel never has. They never bought into the reformed jihadists from Jalani to al-Sharaa. So it's clear that there's a complete different perspective from Israel and the United States on this. I think that's not going to be resolved, quite frankly, certainly not with the current government in Israel. And I do agree, when it comes to these elections, it's not just the political life of Prime Minister Netanyahu. It's potentially, you know, serious legal jeopardy if he's no longer the prime minister. So he has every intention to try to remain in office. And right now, although it's far from determined, his coalition is behind the coalition of Gadi Eisenkot. So this is something that I think he's looking at. He's going to try to do everything he can to maintain his position for multiple different reasons.
1: You mentioned there that Israel has never accepted this new government of Ahmed al-Sharaa. Is there any reason why they should? There would be an argument that regional instability in Syria serves to Israel's benefit, that it destabilizes one country, that keeps the attention away from Israel.
3: So if that's the intent of Israel, then this would be one way to do it. And the United States, and I think most countries in the region or outside of the region, would like to see stability in the Middle East. So if there was a normalization of relationships between Damascus and Tel Aviv, this would be, I think, to the benefit of the region. But obviously, you can see by Prime Minister Netanyahu's actions that that's not his intent. I mean, he's sent troops into southern Lebanon. He sent troops into southern Syria. And, you know, many would say he really pushed the United States to go to war with Iran and is currently pushing for that to resume in, as a full-scale war. So stability doesn't seem to be the aim of Prime Minister Netanyahu in the region.
1: Murat, Turkey clearly views its role here as having an ability to help ensure Syrian stability and a path forward. Does it need American support to achieve that?
0: I think, yes. I mean, it's not limited to with Syria. And from a broader perspective, I think Turkey is trying to establish a sustainable regional order. There are a lot of attempts to do this, to achieve this. But when it comes to Syria, I think there are a lot of challenges. And we have not been speaking fairly about the challenges in Syria since the dramatical changes in our region after the fall of Assad regime, including the war between Israel, United States and Iran. I think it dramatically changed the strategic landscape and the way in which the actors' position and understanding about the region. So still, I think Turkey needs regional country support in Syria. It is not only an issue that Turkey can do with its own capacity. I think in that context, United States' role is really important, especially in that context, in that potential military confrontation between Israel and Turkey. I think this is not a benefit for Israel. This is not benefit for region and Syria and Turkey, of course. But of course, I think one thing I have to mention regarding the Israeli position, as the speakers also mentioned, I think there are differences between the different institutions inside Israel. So Netanyahu, yes, he's really eager to use Turkey as a framework of threats for domestic consumption during the election campaign. But I know a lot of institutions and different figures within Israel, from especially military institution, that you know, confronting with Turkey is not a good idea. I think, and the second one, they believe that presence of Turkey inside Syria will also benefit for Israeli security. I mean, I know that this is a really interesting understanding from a Turkish perspective, but many believe that if Turkey can consolidate Syrian security, at the end of the day, Israel will also benefit from this security. I think this is really important, and many U.S. officials understand the situation from this perspective.
1: Hey, can we go back to your comment that you made earlier about red lines and shifting red lines? Is there any benefit to Syria engaging in diplomatic talks with Israel through the US? Is there any plan that would make its security more assured and remove Israel's presence more?
2: Well, let's be honest. Syria does not have that many options right now. And I think the only option, which is as well, the best option is to continue the basically its efforts to reach some sort of

0: diplomatic security arrangement through the US. The US has not been able to finalize an agreement between the two, but they have been able, that the US has been able to make a lot of progress in basically narrowing down the differences, reaching common ground between the two countries. However, I think we also have to be sort of realistic about what could be achieved before the elections. It's clear that Netanyahu is not interested in de-escalating, is not interested in reaching an agreement before the elections. But that's why I think everyone is now waiting to see what will happen in the elections, because most of the sort of analysis indicates that if there is a change in government inside Israel, then the whole basically position towards Syria will be different, and potentially a deal could be easier to be reached or to be concluded. However, even if Netanyahu stays in power, I think his calculations might also change a bit, and the pressure that the US could put on him might make that last mile easier to sort of cross.
1: So, Michael, who makes the next move then? Because the election is still a couple of months away. Does Syria sit back and wait to see what happens? Does Turkey take a proactive approach and go into negotiations with one of these parties?
2: So I don't know that much will change. I would agree with both of my fellow guests. There are elements within the Israeli national security structure that would take a different approach towards Syria and potentially Turkey. And it might be that the main opposition figure, Gadi Eisenkot, is reflective of those opinions, because he was the former chief of staff of the IDF. So I don't know, of course, can't pretend to say what he would do, but I think a lot of people are looking at him as a potential, if he is, you know, in fact, the prime minister, would change a lot of the current policies of Prime Minister Netanyahu in a way that would be more stabilizing for the region. So we'll have to see who comes out on top. I don't pretend to be a political analyst at all, let alone for Israeli politics, but there is a potential that after this election on October 27th, if a government is formed different from the current one, then we could see a substantial shift, at least when it comes to the regional issues, such as the issue with the Syrian government in Lebanon and potentially even Gaza.
1: Michael Mulroy joining us from Whitefish, Montana, former US Deputy Assistant Secretary of Defense for the Middle East, and Ankara in Turkey, Murat Yeşiltaş, Director of Foreign Policy Research at the CETA think tank. And from London, Haid Haid, a consulting fellow with the Middle East and North Africa programme at Chatham House. Gentlemen, thank you all for your time on the show. And thank you too for watching. You can see the programme again anytime by visiting our website, aljazeera.com. And for further discussion, go to our Facebook page. That's facebook.com/AJInsideStory. You can also join the conversation on X. Our handle is @AJInsideStory. For now, that's it from me, Anna Burns-Francis, and the team here. Al Jazeera's coverage continues in a moment. Stay tuned.
3: The commanders here say their role is to make sure that Goma is protected.
4: The people there, I'm not afraid of tear gas. We have seen police using tear gas.
5: This camp was supposed to be temporary. Now there are more than 200,000 Sudanese refugees.
6: A Pacific paradise turned into a nuclear testing ground.
7: Each of the tests was to design as much local fallout from the radiation as possible.
6: That became a human laboratory.
7: U.S. government purposely decided not to relocate that community.
8: And this is where things become very dark.
9: A unique opportunity to study the effects of radiation in man.
7: The Marshallese were essentially the guinea pigs.
6: The Testing, Episode 2 of Newt, on Al Jazeera. Award-winning documentaries from around the world.

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1: The international order is breaking down at a dramatic pace. 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
1: Is China offering a genuinely different world order or simply a different distribution of power?
3: 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Episode 3 of A Changing World on Al Jazeera.
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5: As rescuers continue to search the rubble of collapsed buildings and hundreds still missing, the death toll is likely to continue to rise.
4: With detailed coverage.
6: Bashar al-Assad and other co-defendants have been sentenced to death. This is a historic moment here in Syria.
4: From around the world.
7: The war has literally extended into Russian territory, and for ordinary Russians, their life doesn't seem safe any longer.

0: Hello, welcome to the programme. I'm Sarah Khairat, and this is Al Jazeera live from Doha. There's top stories for you this hour. Cleanup operations in Kyiv after a Russian missile attack kills 15 people and injures dozens. Donald Trump threatens to unleash a crushing economic operation against Iran. Tehran calls it a diversion tactic. More Palestinians laid to rest. A mass funeral is held for 50 people killed in the early months of Israel's war in Gaza.
1: Bangladesh is going to choose the next president through parliamentary election, but the younger generation have mixed feelings about the current political and economic condition. I'm Tanvir Chaudhary. I'll bring you more on this.
0: A Russian missile attack on Ukraine has killed at least 15 people in the Kyiv region. The overnight strikes have been labelled massive by Ukraine's president. More than 40 others have been injured. Emergency services say that around 20 residential buildings have been significantly damaged. A school, a children's hospital and a nursery were all damaged. Russia says the strikes targeted a building producing drone components, as well as a military depot and a logistics hub.
2: At the time of the explosion, we were in a shelter. The missiles narrowly missed us by about 10 minutes. By the time we were on our way back, the entire road had already been bombed and all the buildings along the route were damaged.
0: Audrey McAlpine is in Kyiv and has sent us more on the strikes.
3: We're here in one district, the Solominsky district in Kyiv, that probably saw the highest number of casualties as a result of last night's attack. You can see behind me here that the emergency workers are still on the site. All in this area, it's a densely populated sleeping area. In Ukraine, that's term for where there's many apartments and civilian activity. You can see these apartments, most of the glass has been blown out. A lot of the emergency workers still working to clear the rubble here. We spoke to one person who lives inside one of these apartments. She said that her and her partner had been sheltering at the time, that they have been sheltering every night for the past 2 weeks. This comes as Russia has been ramping up ballistic missile attacks on Ukraine, many say exploiting the fact that Ukraine is currently lacking the necessary air defensive weapons needed to thwart them. You can just get an understanding for the impact and the scale of this attack, especially here in this district. Huge amounts of glass all scattered across the vicinity here. And again, there are multiple rockets that they say came down in this district. One of the biggest problems is that these rockets are falling before people have time to get to the shelters. The young woman that we spoke with has actually timed the amount of time it takes to get there. But for many others, people were killed in their apartments, some even in the streets, possibly because they were trying to reach the shelters, possibly because they weren't able to get there in time. Audrey McAlpine, Al Jazeera, Kyiv.
0: US President Donald Trump has announced what he called the most crushing economic operation ever against Iran. In a post online,

He said no one has given the Islamic Republic of Iran a greater opportunity to make a deal than me. Tragically for them, he said, they have failed to take it. Therefore, I am announcing the most crushing economic operation ever taken against any country. This will be economic warfare, he says. And

0: Trump's warnings. In a statement, Foreign Minister Abbas Araghchi said Trump's threat of an economic D-Day is a diversion from America's own crisis of surging debt and interest costs. Araghchi added that doubling down on failed policies will only bring further defeat and the enmity of Iranians. He then went on to say that US economic terrorism threatens the global economy and sovereignty worldwide. According to the latest data from the World Trade Organization, the UAE, which suspended all trade relations with Tehran on Tuesday, was Iran's top trading partner in 2024, making up more than 30% of overall imports. That's around $21 billion worth of goods. China was next, nearing 26%. Turkey, the European Union and India are also among Tehran's top trading partners. More than a quarter of Iran's total exports goes to China, and it relies on Tehran for mineral fuels and ores, organic chemicals, as well as plastics. Iraq also buys a lot of products from Iran, as well as the UAE, Turkey and Afghanistan. Let's now go to our White House correspondent, Kimberly Holkett, joining us live now. Kimberly, any more details coming out on this economic operation that Trump is threatening?
1: Well, the U.S. president, as you point out, has announced his economic objectives, but there's been no announcement or details provided by the White House on a detailed economic package. The United States president has simply said there's economic warfare that's being ramped up at an unprecedented scale. So we're sort of at a loss of which specific countries this would target, and there's been no new executive order. But what we do know is there are a couple of tools that are already in place that the United States may be looking to enforce more vigorously. The first one is a tool that was announced through executive order back in February. It allows for 25% tariffs on countries that are essentially doing direct or indirect business with Iran. The other option that could occur is that the Treasury could impose even further sanctions than the stiff sanctions already in place for banks, companies, airlines, ports, vessels that are working with Iran and involved in its commerce sector. So this looks less, Sarah, like a new operation and more a very robust or vigorous expansion of the existing economic fury campaign that was launched back in April alongside the U.S. naval blockade.
0: All right. And Kimberly, Donald Trump now is targeting nations who do business with Iran, as you just mentioned there. What sort of message is Trump trying to send with that?
1: The clear message from the U.S. president is that there is now a choice that needs to be made. Do business with the United States, have unfettered access to its financial markets, or be completely cut off if one chooses to do business with Iran. So what the United States is trying to do is close loopholes that have been in existence for decades and have allowed Iran to continue to function despite the tough economic sanctions put in place by the United States. Now, one of the biggest recipients of Donald Trump's message in terms of this escalation of economic warfare is towards China. It is one of the intended recipients, but also the U.S. president is targeting or at least pointing the finger at Turkey, India, Iraq, and other Gulf states. Now, the goal here is to inflict economic pain, strip Tehran of any support it has, and force it back to the negotiating table.
0: All right, thank you very much, Kimberly Holkett there live for us from the White House. Now, joining me in the studio is Jennifer Gavito, former U.S. Deputy Assistant Secretary of State for Near Eastern Affairs. And also joining us from Tehran live is Mustafa Khoshashem, a professor at the University of Applied Sciences and Technology. I'd like to welcome both of you to the program. I'll start with you, Jennifer. When you were listening to Kimberly Holkett there, you were nodding your head. You seem to be in agreement with this assessment that this is perhaps building on previous tools that existed already, not a new executive order. We still don't know the details here.
2: All of that is absolutely true. And it dates back not just to the origins of this conflict, but of course to the first Trump administration, in which maximum pressure was the strategy for dealing with Iran at the time. And so the United States has, over the course of a number of years now, attempted to use economic pressure and economic leverage in order to change the Iranian

0: negotiating position. Unfortunately, we haven't seen a lot of evidence that that has worked to date.
1: So do you think that he is choosing this option because it's perhaps a last option? Is there a reason why he's not going for military action?
0: So I think we've seen clear indications over the last few months that there is not a significant desire to return to kinetic action, to a resumption of war. And part of the reason for that, or I would argue the biggest reason for that, is because the law of diminishing returns. It's unclear what would be achieved by going back into open conflict. And so I wouldn't say this is the last resort, but I do think it is yet another attempt by the Trump administration to find some sort of off-ramp, some sort of way to change how Iran is approaching this conflict.
1: Right. And to you, Mustafa, do you think this tactic from Trump, you know, basically putting more economic pressure on Iran, do you think it's going to work this time?
2: Helen, thanks for having me. Well, no, definitely not. I believe what Donald Trump said shows the failure of the mission that he has picked up and has given to Scott Bessent. Because working out sanctions requires months and probably more than several months for monitoring system, for, you know, planning how to deal with the Iran's living economic sectors. And in such a short time, you may never ever go for tough sanctions. In the meantime, what he says is interpretation of earlier sanctions. Iran has been under sanctions for quite a long time, repeated pretexts like ballistic missiles, nuclear program, human rights, and so on and so forth. So the worst type of sanctions that were imposed on Iran came under Obama. And the last one was CATSA in 2017. And under Donald Trump's first term, then Biden, and then Donald Trump's second term, we have never heard of any new sanctions laws. And
1: you're only referencing sanctions there. Of course, the calculus does change once you bring in partners of Iran that rely on trade there. For example, the UAE just less than 24 hours ago has now said that it's cutting all trade with Iran. Surely that will have an effect. And inflation is very high there.
2: As I said, what Donald Trump said, it's the meaning of sanctions that have already been imposed. If they meant to comply with the U.S., they should have done that earlier. Why should they resort to military action if the sanctions worked? So the wars, the two rounds of war last year and this year, both show that economic pressures never worked on Iran. In the meantime, when you're talking about the UAE, well, the UAE stopped trade when the war started, and the meager portion of a trade that was resumed after the Islamabad MOU was signed by Iran and the United States was meant nothing really much to Iran. So Iran has lived up to the conditions and to the new circumstances by using its land borders. Iran has 4,500 kilometers of land borders, and it has bypassed such sea blockade and stop of trade with the UAE already. So this is not going to work on Iran. As a matter of fact, I believe Donald Trump has failed, and he's just trying to keep the crude prices down. Because especially now is the refinery quota right. season, so he has resorted to such wordings, such pompous and bumptious wordings about new economic pressures on Iran in order to keep prices down in September. And then I believe he would go resort for military action alongside Israel in fall.
1: All right, Mr. Khosrowshahi, I'll just stop you there on that point, Jennifer. You know, let's say, I mean, Iran has been able to, let's say, coast these sort of sanctions over the years. It has managed somehow. Could it absorb those economic shocks? And if that does happen, what would the US be able to do then?
0: So a couple of notes on that. First of all, I do think that the sanctions and the economic pressure are having an impact. We heard the Iranian central bank governor, I think it was earlier today, acknowledging the difficult financial situation that Iran is in. So I think it's indisputable.

0: that there is an impact to it. Also, you don't need new sanctions authorities in order to expand sanctions or, as you note, economic pressure. And so the U.S. still has tools. That being said, these are tools and not a strategy. And I think that's an important distinction. So you can continue, the United States can continue to pressure the Iranian economy, but I think the big question is to what end? And as you note, I don't think that there's been an indication to date that economic pressure leads to capitulation. The danger is that it leads to escalation, either on the part of Iran in response to it, or potentially on the part of the United States. So if it doesn't work, if Iran doesn't come back to the table willing to make concessions, I think that's the right question. What does the U.S. do then? I think that's unclear, because I disagree that President Trump is eager to get back into another open war. I can't speak for Israel, but I think that the hope here is that it changes the Iranian calculus just enough that you can get to a negotiated solution. Mm-hmm. And that ultimately is what is needed. I don't think the U.S. reaches its strategic objectives by going back into military conflict.
1: Right. And you bring me to this idea of negotiations once again. So Mostafa Hashem in Tehran, Trump says there is a back channel with the Iranians that is existing. Iran, however, has been denying this recently. We know that the memorandum of understanding is expired. Is there any potential for negotiations when Iran says that it won't surrender?
2: There is no chance for any kind of negotiations, because Iran has said that it will not go for any further negotiations, and if the U.S. Wants so just it needs to go back and comply with the terms of the Islamabad MOU, and the United States is not going to go that way. And Iranian officials have also added new items to that list, including peace in Gaza alongside Israeli withdrawal from Lebanon. That was said by the new secretary of Iran's Supreme National Security Council. And the team of commanders that have been appointed by the Iranian Supreme Leader alongside this new secretary of the SNSC, the arrangement shows that Iran believes the United States is not up for negotiations and is preparing for war. Now, this war could be by the United States and Israel, or like the last year, they could claim that it's Israel, but the U.S. is also complicit in the attacks. But Iran is preparing so. I do agree that the kind of economic pressures that the United States has imposed on Iran has pressured the Iranians. Definitely, there is no denial of that, but not to the extent that Iran would capitulate and submit and surrender to the U.S. It has never happened, and it's not going to happen, since Donald Trump doesn't even know how to use the sanctions, since sanctions, as your guest said, they are instruments, not the end game. They mean to change behavior by increasing the costs. Now, they have failed to do so with regard to Iran. Iran is now trying to backfire and do the same to the United States. By shutting down the Strait of Hormuz, they are trying to increase the costs for the United States in order to see a change of behavior. If that doesn't happen, if the U.S. keeps the blockade, Iranian officials have stressed that they will go attack the sea blockade, the U.S. Navy, in order to remove the blockade. And this is going to happen. In this context, the UAE move, though it doesn't mean anything in trade volume with Iran, still that's an escalation, and that would encourage Iran to go even further offensive.
1: Okay, thank you very much for your time, Mr. Mostafa Khoshashem, a professor at the University of Applied Sciences and Technology in Tehran. And also thanks to Jennifer Gavito, a former U.S. Deputy Assistant Secretary of State, speaking to us here in Qatar. Thank you very much. Now, a UK maritime security body says a ship has been boarded by six armed people off the coast of Yemen. The vessel has now been redirected to Somalia. The United Kingdom Maritime Trade Operations Centre says the incident happened east of Al Mukula. The tanker was travelling west in the Gulf of Aden, and the vessel reportedly broadcasted a distress call. Qatar's Prime Minister and Foreign Minister Mohammed bin Abdul Rahman Al Thani has met with his Egyptian counterpart, that's Badr Abdel Aati, in the Egyptian city of El Alamein. The two leaders discussed trade and security developments in the Middle East, including the US-backed Border of Peace plan, that's for Gaza.
3: The situation in Gaza and the Palestinian territories, today we are facing a critical stage as the Palestinian factions announce their acceptance of the peace plan and the collection of weapons. And the court now is in the ball is in the Israeli court. The efforts are being done, are being exerted. The joint work was great with our brothers in Egypt and Turkey to reach this point. We need the Israelis to abide by their commitments from the first phase of the plan.
1: Palestinians in Gaza are burying their relatives 3 years after they were killed in the early months of Israel's genocide. 50 bodies were recovered from the rubble in northern Gaza. In the past few weeks, Gaza's civil defense crews have recovered hundreds of remains which had been buried under collapsed buildings for years. Earlier this month, the remains of 112 Palestinians were laid to rest. Hind Khodri reports from the funeral in Gaza City.
4: 50 bodies from Al-Badnaji, a Sawafiri Haram family, have been retrieved from under the rubble after 1,000 days of endless challenges for the civil defense teams. Finally, after 1,000 days, families are carrying the bodies of their beloved ones. This is Maryam Sawafiri. She was 3 months old when she was killed, and she has been trapped under the rubble for more than 1,000 days. We're talking about 50 Palestinians with different stories. All of these bodies are buried today after 1,000 days. Their families have been waiting for so long. Their families have been calling the civil defense teams every single day. All they wanted is to bury their beloved ones. They have been a very long journey, but these are only 50 Palestinians that are going to be buried today. We're talking about thousands of others that are still trapped under the rubble. Hind Khodri, Al Jazeera, Gaza, Palestine.
1: Israeli settler attacks are increasing across occupied West Bank. They've been cutting off access to water by damaging pipes, vandalizing distribution networks, and also diverting springs that are used to irrigate farmland. And it's all part of what Palestinian authorities say is a water war aimed at forcing people off their land. Kara Legg reports.
5: A freshwater spring. A life force for Palestinians, but not any longer. It's yet another water source seized by Israeli settlers, siphoned off for swimming, leaving the nearby Palestinian farmland in Fasail in the Jordan Valley dry and barren, and the farmer desperate.
6: We haven't had a drop of water for the past 3 months, and until now we do not have any water to prepare for planting.
5: Despite having documents to prove he owns the land, he says Israeli settlers threaten him and his workers when they try to reach the spring. The settlers have cut the pipes and channeled the water to pool, now advertised as an Israeli tourist attraction.
7: This land is ours forever and ever, and now we are merely returning to our places. There was never any Palestinian here.
5: Israel's far-right government has expanded the construction of illegal settlements across the occupied West Bank, and the attacks on water supplies are happening far beyond Fasail. The UN says Israeli settlers have damaged, destroyed or seized 160 water and sanitation structures since the beginning of the year. More than half of those attacks were on water tanks. In June alone, settlers vandalized distribution networks in at least six communities.
8: A war on water source is a silent war. It's an attack without weapons or shooting. It is affecting Palestinians more than shooting because a bullet kills one person, but cutting a water source kills the community.
5: Activists say Palestinians are now unable to access most of the springs used for irrigation.
9: السيطرة على العيون كانت بشكل تدريجي.
10: The control over the water springs was gradual.

0: We're talking about all of the Jordan Valley, and especially the north. More than 95% of them have been completely taken over by settlers.
1: Palestinians say the last few springs they're able to access are becoming places of fear and confrontation. Despite recent Israeli settler attacks, families still come to this one near Nablus to escape the heat and swim while they still can. Karaleg, Al Jazeera.
2: Officials in Syria say an investigation into the death of a civil defense member in police custody has shown no signs of torture or foul play. The committee in charge of the inquiry said medical experts found no evidence of physical abuse against Mohammed Ramira. The former member of the White Helmet civil defense organization died when in detention in Latakia, and his death has sparked anger and protests, reviving fears of torture and abuse in Syrian prisons. Ramira's family says security officers ignored warnings about his hemophilia. That's a condition that affects the way blood clots. And they say police physically abused him for 3 days. Heidi Pat reports from Homs in Syria.
3: These findings were the result of an investigative committee that was rapidly formed after the outrage regarding Mohammed's death. So they were given 3 days, medical examiners and another team, to look at the circumstances leading up to his death after he reported to the police station in Al-Haffa, Latakia. So what they found is that he died of a brain hemorrhage, but that they couldn't establish its cause. They noted that there were no overt signs of violence, torture or mistreatment on his body, but because of his condition, hemophilia, which basically means once he starts bleeding, and that can be from even what seems to be a fairly minor injury, it's very difficult for his body to stop. So they noted that, that any minor trauma could have caused that. Mohammed was asked to attend the Al-Haffa police station to resolve what's been described as a financial dispute. So he was then questioned and detained. So he walked into that police station on a sort of voluntary basis, and then was subject to what his family says is this mistreatment that led to his death. But the reason that it has touched such a nerve here in Syria is because Syrians are extremely sensitive to the issue of mistreatment and death in detention. This was systemic and widespread under the Assad regime. It was a big feature of the revolution and the war that came afterwards. And it was something that Syrians really hoped had been left in the past. Once the new authorities took power in December of 2024, they hoped that deaths in detention was something that they had left behind. And so that is part of why it has caused not just sadness, not just anger, but also a real sense of betrayal and disappointment.
2: The Turkish Defense Ministry says it didn't have a delegation at a Syrian airbase that was attacked by Israel on Tuesday. But Ankara says it will continue to support the development of Syria's military capability. Israeli forces bombed Abu Dhuhr airbase, that's in eastern Idlib, saying Damascus was on the verge of allowing Turkish troops to deploy there. Israeli Defense Minister Israel Katz has warned the Turkish president against expanding its military role there, saying he shouldn't drag his country into what he called dangerous adventures in Syria. Lebanon and Israel are discussing more so-called pilot zones in southern Lebanon. These are areas where Israeli forces withdraw and hand back control to the Lebanese army, potentially allowing displaced people to return. But even as the plan moves forward, Israeli strikes are forcing people to flee to other areas. Ali Hashim reports from Hanaya in southern Lebanon.
4: Home is a few kilometers away, but this family cannot go back to Mansouri. Like so many others across southern Lebanon, they are waiting to return and for some version of a normal life. Instead, Israel ordered them out.
5: Israel thinks it can terrify us and bring down our morale. But on the contrary, our morale is high. We don't fear anyone but God.
4: Forced evacuation, then strikes. Then the Lebanese army was ordered to leave. Israeli forces did not need to occupy Mansouri to keep its people out. Their presence nearby was enough.
6: Mansouri is a heartache for us because we returned to the town and it was not occupied. But then the Israelis sent us a forced eviction notice.
7: This is the last point Hassan and the people of Mansoura and many other southerners can see these areas. Mansoura isn't within the areas occupied by Israel, but Israel decided to occupy this town by fire.
4: As Mansoura emptied, Lebanese and Israeli negotiators were discussing a different outcome, how to get people home. In Western Zawtar, a different picture. Here, the Lebanese army is establishing control, state authority. On the ground, people are filtering back. The framework agreement refers to pilot zones, pockets of land handed over to the Lebanese army as Israeli forces pull out. But southern Lebanon increasingly appears to have two maps. One is used during negotiations. There are positions, withdrawals, and deployments. The other is determined by Israeli firepower, and it overrides the first. Israel says these strikes target security threats from Hezbollah. But for many Lebanese, attacks like these are undermining the government that agreed to negotiate. The Lebanese government regards pilot zones as a means to restoring its sovereignty, one area at a time. But sovereignty is more than a flag and a checkpoint. For the displaced, its meaning is simple. Is the road home open? And once they're back, will they be allowed to stay? Ali Hashim, Al Jazeera, Haniyeh, Southern Lebanon.
2: All right, still ahead on Al Jazeera.
8: We are heading to Al Ubayd, the capital of North Kordofan State. And the closer we get, the more the picture starts to change.
2: We report from a Sudanese highway that links Khartoum to the besieged city of Al Ubayd, where tens of thousands of people remain displaced.
9: In a secretive, inaccessible corner of Myanmar, the separatist Arakan army is combating the ruling junta, and the Rohingya people are caught in the crossfire. Alongside human rights investigators and citizen journalists, Al Jazeera forensically examines the plight of this long-persecuted minority during the takeover of Rakhine State. Myanmar, bloodshed on the border, coming soon on Al Jazeera.
10: Hearing the facts.
11: For decades, Argentina's government has protected the price of books from the full force of the market.
10: Reporting from the action.
12: I'm really struck on this beach by the almost total lack of support these people have received since arriving here.
10: Understanding the reality.
13: I think this hypocrisy cannot be tolerated.
10: With the latest global news and insightful documentaries, Al Jazeera's teams across the world bring you closer to the heart of the story.

0: You're watching Al Jazeera, a reminder of our top stories this hour. Russian missile attacks on Ukraine have killed at least 15 people in the Kyiv region. More than 40 others have been injured. Russia says the strikes targeted a building producing drone components, as well as a military depot and a logistics hub. US President Donald Trump has announced what he's calling the most crushing economic operation ever against Iran. In response, Tehran's foreign ministry says Trump's measures will only bring further defeat to the US. And Palestinians in Gaza are burying their relatives nearly 3 years after they were killed in the early months of Israel's genocide. These are the latest pictures of a mass funeral taking place in Gaza City. 50 bodies were recovered from the rubble in northern Gaza. All right, let's go back to the attacks that are being carried out on Ukraine. Joining us now from Kyiv is Robert Hamilton, the president of Delphi Global Research Institute and a retired US Army colonel. Thank you very much for joining us here. Now, Moscow's forces have intensified, clearly, their ballistic missile attacks on Kyiv, as we saw there. And it seems many of them are getting past Ukraine's air defences. Why is that exactly?
1: Well, the short answer is Ukraine is now critically short of Patriot, Pax

0: three air defense interceptor missiles, which is the only missile in its inventory that can reliably knock down or intercept Russian ballistic missiles. The Russians know this. And so they've intensified their ballistic missile attacks. And so what you're seeing now is usually once or twice a week, there'll be a large attack like there was last night. Whereas compared to, say, a year ago or even 6 months ago, there were fewer drones used and more ballistic missiles used because Russia knows that Ukraine, with its dwindling number of Patriot PAC-3 interceptors, just can't intercept the ballistic missiles.
1: Where are these interceptors coming from, the Patriots?
0: Well, so Ukraine has been given a number. I think the number that President Zelensky has publicly said is about 600 missiles, Patriots, over the course of the war, some from the U.S., some from Ukraine's European partners. But Ukraine has used up almost all of those in responding to previous Russian missile attacks. And the U.S. is, under the Trump administration, is no longer giving new aid to Ukraine. And Ukraine's European partners really don't have enough Patriots left to be able to give them to Ukraine in significant numbers. And so it's just a supply issue. The global stock of Patriots, largely due to the U.S. War in Iran or against Iran, has dwindled to the point where they're just not available for Ukraine.
1: Right, and if that's the case, has Ukraine had to come up with more clever tactics, perhaps? Because it has, it seems, stepped up those strikes on Russia, deeper, more long-range drones. It's been attacking energy hubs, shadow fleets, reportedly, warehouses of some of the biggest warehouses in Russia. There seems to be a pattern here. Is it taking a different direction, Ukraine?
0: It has. And, you know, aside from the shortage of Patriot interceptor missiles, the war this year has gone much better for Ukraine than it had in the previous couple of years, really at all levels. At the tactical level, Ukraine has stabilized the front lines. It's no longer losing territory at the rate it was in 2025 and 2024. And in fact, in many months of this year, Ukraine has actually gained more territory back than it's lost. At the operational level, Ukraine's use of the Hornet drone, which is a newly developed drone, mid-range drone that can operate autonomously, so it's not as affected by electronic warfare and jamming and spoofing. Ukraine's been using that very successfully to target Russian logistics lines into Crimea. So they've made Russia's foothold in Crimea and its military situation there much more tenuous. And at the strategic level, as you mentioned, Ukraine has been pretty successful in developing longer range drones and ballistic missiles that can reach deep into Russia, 1,000 kilometers or more, and they're targeting energy infrastructure and military infrastructure in Ukraine, the logistics system. And so it does appear that both sides now are resorting to a strategic bombing campaign using different assets, different means, but the goal or the end is the same, to right. affect the war at the strategic level.
1: And Europe, you know, perhaps is reducing what it's able to provide for Ukraine. The US is busy with the Middle East. Is Ukraine finding other partners? My understanding is it's been able to develop some sort of interceptor for drones that have perhaps been of interest to some countries, given that there's this war with Iran.
0: Absolutely. Look, Ukraine is the best drone military in the world, full stop, right now. It's better than the U.S. It's better than Russia. Russia is adapting, and it is usually only one cycle of adaptation or innovation behind Ukraine, because the Russians are able to capture Ukrainian drones or interceptor drones and then copy those. And so you're seeing this sort of offense, defense, or measure, countermeasure race unfolding here where the Russians, the Ukrainians have good interceptor drones, and then the Russians will develop like the Garand 4 and the Garand 5 or jet-powered drones that a normal interceptor drone can't intercept. And so now the Ukrainians are developing interceptor drones that can intercept the jet-powered drones. So it's this race, technological race that's unfolding here between the offense and the defense.
1: All right, brilliant. Thank you very much for speaking to us, Robert Hamilton there, president of Delphi Global Research Institute and also a retired US Army colonel, speaking to us from Kyiv. UN's Migration Agency says that more than 200,000 people have been displaced by fighting in Sudan's Kordofan region since late last year. Drone strikes on critical water, health and electricity facilities have made life even more difficult in North Kordofan's capital, Al Obeid. The agency says escalating violence has driven a 25% increase in displacement across the region. Al-Migdad Al-Ruhayd joins us now from a displacement camp there. Al-Migdad, can you first of all start by telling us about what you've been seeing where you are, and perhaps you've had a chance to speak to people there?
2: Well, Sarah, right now we are at the unified shelter centre, the largest displacement camp in the city of Al Obeid, the city that has survived one of the longest sieges during this war, or ongoing war in Sudan, and right now is lying under the heart of the war in Sudan, the city of Al Obeid in North Kordofan State. As you can see behind me is a large number of displaced families right now waiting for food aid, for basic necessities such as shelters and tents, and to be organized in this a very huge and a very largest displacement camps. The tents that I've seen here inside these camps are stretching for tens of meters from here, from what we are stopping right now. So this is a kind of humanitarian catastrophe that evolving day by day following the recent attacks from the Arab support forces. This shelter alone, this center alone, hosting more than 8,500 families, according to the humanitarian aid commissions here in the local commissions here in the North Kordofan state. So what is striking also is the huge number, is the number of women and children, according to HAC, the humanitarian aid commission in the state. They say that more than 85% of those families are children and women. So this is a kind of displacement. This is kind of humanitarian situation now, right? The city of Al Obeid absorbing and still continue to absorb new arrival from the new attacked cities to the west and to the south of the city.
1: Right, so Al-Migdad, it sounds as you're saying that as you're there, there are still people that are displaced that are arriving. What are the sorts of things that they are in need of, and how does that fit into the broader context of what's happening in Sudan when it comes to this war?
2: Well, actually, when you just arrived here last night, we've seen this pile of tents, this pile of shelters. When you compare with the last year, with the December last year, I was in here. The number of huge displaced families is striking, is catastrophe. Right now, this morning, we have asked the officials here. They said that the city right now are hosting more than this huge number, this displacement. We have seen this newly arrived right now. And on the road to this strategic and important city, we have seen how this road is very strategic, how this road is very hard to get inside this important city at the heart of the war in Sudan. And we have this report on the road to the city of Al Obeid. It doesn't look like a road leading to one of Sudan's most important cities. There's a very little movement here, few people, few cars, and hard the road. And the road itself carries traces of the war. These earth barriers were once used as defensive positions.
3: We are heading to Al Obeid, the capital of North Kordofan State. And the closer we get, the more the picture starts to change.
2: Traveling this road comes with the risk. Paramilitary Rebel support forces drones are known here to have targeted army vehicles, oil tankers, and even cargo trucks. And this road matters because it is one of the main supply routes into Al Obeid. For years during this ongoing war, this was one of the main routes connecting the city of Al Obeid with the capital Khartoum. But the army's reopening of a Sadirat highway late in July has now provided a faster route, roughly half the distance. The paramilitary group Rebel Support Forces still maintains positions south and west to the city of Al Obeid, and still continues attacking nearby villages near Al Obeid
3: further worsening of the humanitarian situation in Sudan.
2: And at the end of this long road is Al-Ubayyid, the city that has survived one of the longest ground sieges of the war, but now it's facing another pressure. Hundreds of thousands of people seek refuge in the city,

0: And Save the Children says nearly 39,000 children arrived here in the first 6 months of this year. And more than 605,000 people are now living in Al Ubayd and Sheikhan locality. And the city is still absorbing people fleeing a war that has not yet reached its end. Al-Miqdad Al-Ruhayd, Al-Jazeera, North Kordofan State.
1: Health authorities in the Democratic Republic of Congo say they're worried about Ebola's rapid spread and the risk of it reaching other countries. The DRC has recorded more than 5,000 confirmed infections. Nearly half of those have died from the disease as the country struggles to contain the spread of the virus. Catherine Soy reports.
2: The Ebola outbreak in the Democratic Republic of Congo has become the worst in its history. It's spreading faster than any other. But aid agencies say this comes as no surprise.
3: When the Ebola started, I think it was late, you know, in terms of the, you know, identifying the outbreak. But the surveillance system is really broken.
2: Those in charge of the response say they're struggling to catch up with the virus.
4: We are already present in 6 provinces, so we will need to combine our efforts to quickly bring the epidemic under control while preventing the other high-risk provinces from being affected by this epidemic.
2: This strain of Ebola has no vaccine, but scientists say they're working on several tests. Some of them are in Uganda. Researchers here have been trying to understand the Budibujo strain, which was first discovered in Uganda in 2007. They found that the characteristics of what's in the DRC now are slightly different from previous ones.
5: The rapid development of this vaccine is dependent on how quickly you access the genetic composition of the virus. So what we did, providing a genome for the outbreak at the earliest onset of detection, is very critical to what happens upstream.
2: The outbreak is happening in the middle of a Congolese health workers' strike in a region where armed groups have displaced millions and killed thousands, and at a time of mistrust among communities who believe the virus was brought by outsiders. Some people have attacked treatment centers and medics trying to help. This incident happened on Tuesday at the border with Uganda. Health workers in Aru were attacked, some seriously. Their ambulances were damaged. This one was torched. Those trying to help say controlling the outbreak depends on winning the trust of those who live here. Catherine Soy, Al Jazeera.
1: Bangladesh is holding its first contested presidential election in 35 years. Members of parliament will choose between a candidate of the ruling BNP and a former army officer from the opposition. The vote comes at a time when young people say they're still waiting for political change to improve their lives. Tanveer Chaudhary has been getting that reaction from Dhaka.
6: 2 years ago, students at Dhaka University helped force Sheikh Hasina from power after 16 years. Now Parliament is choosing Bangladesh's next president, a largely ceremonial position. Young Bangladeshis helped change their country's political direction. But here at Dhaka University campus, many say their next struggle is more personal, finding work, coping with rising prices, and building a future they can believe in. On campus, feelings are mixed. Tasnima first joined the uprising, now with concerns about job, public safety, violence, and crime. She questions whether the new government can deliver.
7: We had high hopes after the August 5 uprising, but many of us are disappointed. Public security has deteriorated, while the prices of essential goods, gas and electricity continue to rise. These are critical issues, and people expect the government to address them urgently.
6: Others are more optimistic.
8: It's a positive sign for our parliamentary democracy, and it reflects the changes brought about by the student movement we took part in. It's a good step forward, but we can't expect every problem to be solved in just 6 months.
6: But the war in Iran is deepening Bangladesh's energy crisis, hurting workers, businesses and industries.
4: Electricity bills and the prices of essential goods are rising fast, but our incomes are not. There is also a serious gas shortage, and Prime Minister Tariq Rahman should resolve this energy crisis immediately.
6: 6 months into Tariq Rahman's premiership, widespread fuel and power shortages are disrupting his plans and straining the economy. Deposed Prime Minister Sheikh Hasina's talk of returning from India is also fueling political tension. Some say the government needs more time.
9: We've seen the government trying hard to deliver on some of its election promises, but it's now struggling to manage the energy crisis.
6: The presidential vote marks another step beyond the Hasina era. But for the generation that risks everything for change, the real measure will be whether the new political order delivers job opportunities, security and good governance. Tanvi Chaudhary, Al Jazeera, Dhaka.
1: People in South Korea are taking part in an annual test of evacuation and emergency drills. It comes days after US President Donald Trump ordered cuts to joint military exercises between the two countries. Jack Barton has been speaking to Koreans in the capital, Seoul.

0: allowing emergency services unimpeded access. It's all part of South Korea's nationwide civil defense drills, simulating attacks by North Korean drones, missiles, and saboteurs.
1: Experiencing it like this gives people the capability to handle a real emergency if something were to happen, rather than going in without any practice. That's why I think it's necessary.
0: The drills are tied to the Ulchi Freedom Shield military exercises with the United States that have been reduced in scale and duration from 11 days to 5 after U.S. President Donald Trump posted online that all drills would be scaled back out of respect for his good relationship with North Korean leader Kim Jong-un, while calling the exercises too costly and provocative. He also pointed to Seoul's refusal to join the U.S. in strikes on Iran. Many South Koreans wonder what it means for the defense relationship.
2: I think suddenly scaling back the exercises would affect our defense, and that shouldn't be done.
3: It does make me somewhat worried that it could pose a threat to our safety. So I hope this drill and the South Korea-U.S. relationship continues to be maintained as it has been before, since we don't know how things with North Korea will develop in the future.
0: On Thursday, South Korea said it believed North Korea now possessed up to 120 nuclear warheads, more than double President Trump's estimate of 57. Trump says he wants another meeting with Kim Jong-un, adding preliminary talks are underway and the response so far has been positive. But Kim's powerful sister, Kim Yo-jong, says scaling back these drills has not made them any less provocative. And while she says her brother does have fond memories of President Trump, there has been no direct contact between Pyongyang and Washington about face-to-face talks. Jack Barton, Al Jazeera, Seoul.
4: All right, still ahead on Al Jazeera.
5: I'm Katrina Yu at the World Robot Conference in Beijing, where the latest in humanoid machine technology is on display. I'll be back with that story shortly.
6: In the face of relentless militarism, can international law stop wars from erupting?
7: This is a matter of politics. This is a matter of power.
6: And what is the hope for justice once the bombs have stopped falling?
8: All Hail the Military explores the uneasy relationship between the law and war.
9: The court ultimately serves the powerful and it targets the weak.
10: Right now, there is a crisis in world order and the rule of law.
8: The Judge, Limits of Legality in Genocide on Al Jazeera.
11: People were really running for their lives. Police fired tear gas, but many of the exits were shut, and so they didn't even have the opportunity to try to escape. At this site, we see the family members, the friends of those workers, waiting anxiously for news. We even see them clutching their stomachs as they wait for information.
12: The volcano has been erupting consistently since December. And as you can see now, it's erupting again. You can see the thick gray smoke coming from the volcano, and we can also hear this steady, loud grumbling.

0: Emergency teams are trying to contain several wildfires in the towns of Arouca and Torre de Moncorvo. That's in northern Portugal. Four firefighters have been injured as they work to extinguish the flames. The fires have burned nearly 4,000 hectares of land in the affected area. And authorities say they've deployed hundreds of emergency workers and mobilised over 1,000 firefighters. Wildfires are also burning in Spain, southwest of Madrid. Smoke continued to rise from those affected areas. And these are the latest in a number of fires across the country this year. Ground crews and firefighting aircraft have been deployed to bring it under control. China has kicked off its World Robot Conference in Beijing, showcasing its growing robotics industry. More than 300 companies are displaying over 2,000 exhibits during the five-day event. China wants to move robotics beyond demonstrations and into factories as well as everyday life. Katrina Yu was at the conference in Beijing.
1: There are hundreds of robots on display. Thousands of people have come here to see them. The focus this year is on humanoid robots, robots that look and can move and work like people. Now, in the past year, the focus has really been on robots that can dance and do kung fu. Those robots are still here, but the focus this year is on robots that can be productive and help businesses be profitable. Just like the company you see behind me, this is called Coronetics. They create humanoid robots that are designed to work specifically in labs and deal with substances that could be toxic to humans. Now, this industry is still very much in its infancy, but already there's a lot of excitement and interest. The sale of humanoid machines around the world have tripled in the past year, and 97% of those robots are coming from Chinese factories. Now, the government is obviously very interested in this. Beijing sees this not only as a strategic sector, but also as a possible answer to future labor shortages caused by a plummeting birth rate that is taking place in China. It's a growing flashpoint between the US and China for sure, and that's because these two countries are fighting for dominance in advanced technologies and all technologies related to artificial intelligence. Just last month, the US dealt a blow to China by banning the import of all foreign-made humanoid robots, citing concerns relating to supply chains, cyber and national security risks. And Washington is currently reportedly planning to ask countries around the world to pick a side, saying that if they choose to sign up for Beijing's artificial intelligence framework, they could be excluded from the framework which is being run by the US. And right now, the US is ahead when it comes to creating the most sophisticated technologies relating to artificial intelligence.
0: All right, well, that's it from me, Sarah Khairat, for this news hour. Our extensive coverage always continues here on Al Jazeera. My colleague Cyril Vanier will be here in just a moment with more of today's news. And of course, our website, aljazeera.com, has many news updates as well as opinion and analysis.
2: I have the right to boycott anyone I want to, and the state has no business getting involved in that.
3: A three-part series explores the implications of U.S. anti-boycott laws for freedom of speech and First Amendment rights.
4: How many words would I have to change in this legislation to use it to quash free speech of anyone who supports Black Lives Matter or is involved in protesting for environmental reasons? And it's like 10 words.
3: Part 3, The Template, on Al Jazeera. The latest news.
5: The 15-point plan includes Hamas disarming and handing over maps of its tunnels.
3: With detailed coverage.
6: Pakistan, Saudi Arabia and Turkey have committed themselves to a closer military cooperation. The agreement says an attack on one member would be considered as an attack on all.
3: From the heart of the story.
7: The Israeli army has been targeting the town of Mansouri since ordering its residents to leave.
8: Berlin awash in camouflage and young fit soldiers. These ads are part of a large campaign aimed at young Germans like Edgar. Just after his 18th birthday, Edgar received this letter.
9: You can tell from 0 to 10 how much you want to join the military, and I said 0 because I'm nothing interested.
8: The military sent out some 300,000 letters like this. So far, just 530 young people have signed up.
10: I don't want to serve in the army because I don't want to go die for a state.
11: The armed forces have been handing out these free kebab papers to shops across Germany, advertising a career in the military.
8: The military is spending some $80 million on recruitment advertising this year, double what is spent in 2021, before Russia invaded Ukraine. 8 decades after the defeat of Nazi Germany, Europe is again at war. But the question remains if there will be enough young Germans willing to fight in it.

0: Hello, I'm Cyril Vanier. This is Al Jazeera live from Doha. Coming up on the program this hour, in Sudan, thousands more displaced families seek shelter in Al Obeid, which is already under attack by paramilitary forces. Donald Trump threatens to unleash a crushing economic operation against Iran. Tehran calls it a diversion tactic. An attack on Palestinian water resources. Israeli settlers damage pipes and cut off supplies used to irrigate farmland. Cleanup operations are underway in the Ukrainian capital after a Russian missile attack kills 15 people and injures several others. The United Nations Migration Agency says more than 200,000 people have been displaced by fighting in Sudan's Kordofan region since late last year. Drone strikes on critical water, health and electricity facilities have made life even more difficult for people in North Kordofan's capital, that's El Obeid. The agency says escalating violence has driven a 25% increase in displacement across the region. In early February last year, Sudan's army broke the Rapid Support Forces siege on El Obeid that began in mid-2023. The city is now under a renewed assault. Drone attacks from the RSF threaten the hundreds of thousands of displaced people sheltering in the city. Al Obeid is one of Sudan's largest cities and the capital of the North Kordofan region. It is one of the main fronts in this years-long war. Nearly 500,000 people live there, and that includes more than 100,000 displaced people who fled fighting elsewhere in Sudan. The UN describes El Obeid as the main humanitarian center for the Kordofan region. Its airbase was used to deliver aid across central Sudan before the start of the war. Al Obeid sits at the crossroads linking the capital, Khartoum, with Darfur in the west and Kordofan in the center, making it a vital transport hub. Al Obeid is about 400 kilometers from Omdurman, where the Sudanese army has its central command. For the army, losing it would threaten its supply routes to Khartoum and strengthen the RSF's grip on western Sudan. Well, Al Jazeera's Al-Migdad Al-Ruhaid is live now from a displacement camp in El Obeid. Al-Migdad, show us around you, if you can. Tell us what you found since you got there and what the threat from RSF currently is like.
1: Well, actually, first of all, we are at the unified shelter center inside Al Obeid city, the capital of North Kordofan state. We've seen here many of humanitarian situation, hardship humanitarian situation. As you can see behind me, a huge number of displaced families waiting for food aid, waiting for basic necessities to be organized, to have shelters, to have tents. And the number of tents here inside this unified center, this huge center, is a catastrophe. The number compared with the December last year, I was in here last year, is a catastrophe. What is striking is that the number of children and women, more than 85% of those displaced people are women and children, according to Humanitarian Aid Commission in the state here. The Humanitarian Commission said for us, told Al Jazeera, that more than 8,500 hosted here inside this camp, inside this city, and the growing pressure inside this city is evolving day by day after recent attacks from the paramilitary group Rapid Support Forces west to and south to the city of Al Obeid. So the ongoing war, the ongoing attacks from the Rapid Support Forces, especially making this humanitarian catastrophe evolving day by day, as you can see behind me inside this humanitarian displacement camp.
0: Al-Migdad, describe, if you will, for our viewers, what it was like for you and your team to travel into Al Obeid.
1: Well, actually, the road

0: report. We have this report on the board through the board of Al-Ubayd to the viewers.
1: It doesn't look like a road leading to one of Sudan's most important cities. There's a very little movement here, few people, few cars, and hard the road. And the road itself carries traces of the war. These earth barriers were once used as defensive positions.
2: We are heading to Al-Ubayd, the capital of North Kordofan State. And the closer we get, the more the picture starts to change.
1: Traveling this road comes with the risk. Paramilitary rebel support forces drones are known here to have targeted army vehicles, oil tankers, and even cargo trucks. And this road matters because it is one of the main supply routes into Al-Ubayd.
0: For years during this ongoing war, this was one of the main routes connecting the city of Al-Ubayd with the capital Khartoum. But the army's reopening of a Sadirat highway late in July has now provided a faster route, roughly half the distance. The paramilitary group Rabi Support Forces still maintains positions south and west to the city of Al-Ubayd and still continues attacking nearby villages near Al-Ubayd, further worsening of the humanitarian situation in Sudan.
1: And at the end of this long road is Al-Ubayd, the city that has survived one of the longest ground sieges of the war, but now it's facing another pressure. Hundreds of thousands of people seek refuge in the city. And Save the Children says nearly 39,000 children arrived here in the first 6 months of this year. And more than 605,000 people are now living in Al-Ubayd and Sheikhan locality. And the city is still absorbing people fleeing a war that has not yet reached its end. Al-Miqdad Al-Ruhayd, Al Jazeera, North Kordofan State.
3: And Al-Miqdad, I know that you've been interviewing sources widely since you reached Al-Ubayd to gather as much information as possible. And I believe you're joined by a guest this hour. We're listening to you.
0: Yes, that is right. There is the main threat. Actually, let me specify that from west and south of the city, because the newly displaced families right now coming here, arrived here after the newly attack from the Rabi support forces. And as you said, we have a special guest from Plan International, Mohammed Kamal. Thank you for having you here and being with us. So, let us know the mandate of Plan International and the challenges that faced your organization working on this largest displacement camp.
4: Plan International is a global humanitarian and development organization which was founded in 1937. And as of today and for the last 90 years, we have been designing and implementing humanitarian and development programs for the children, girls, and women and young people wherever they are. For the last 48 years, we have been working in Sudan, and particularly in the last 5 years since the outbreak of the war, we have been on the forefront in Al-Ubayd, North Kordofan,
0: South
4: Kordofan.
0: So what is the main challenges that the organization have been facing here in this, especially in this camp in Saad Al-Ubayd?
4: One of the key challenges is accessibility. Access to this camp is not that easy. As you have rightly said, we have to go come for a long journey from Khartoum here, a journey which is more than 1,700 kilometers, and it's not even safe because at any time we can be experience any violence from any of the armed groups. But it is not just accessibility. We are also facing a major issue when it comes to funding. Very unfortunately, while Sudan and the humanitarian crisis in Sudan remains the largest child displacement crisis in the world, it remains largely underfunded. As of today, only 25% of the required $2.5 billion has been secured. But it is also safety and protection of humanitarian workers. We are not feeling safe. We are not feeling protected. At any time, we can lose our lives.
0: So are you working here, especially in this state, or do you have an access for Darfur, for example, or another country states here?
4: As I have just mentioned, we are working in most of the highly vulnerable and highly insecure areas. This includes North Kordofan, South Kordofan, North Darfur, Blue Nile, Northern State, Khartoum, El Jazeera, Kassala, Gadarif, and most of the areas where children, girls, and women are in dire need of support.
0: So while I circling inside this camp, I've seen you in a learning center for

0: children. Tell me more about the situation for women and children inside this camp.
1: One of the negative repercussions of this war is that hundreds of thousands of girls and children are no longer able to continue their education. So Plan International Sudan, in collaboration with local, national, and international partners, we have been implementing alternative education spaces to provide young people, children, girls, with the opportunity to continue their education, to exercise their right to education, to learn new skills, to engage in new initiatives so they can continue their education. We strongly believe that education remains the password for a better future for every child and girl in Sudan.
0: Thank you, Muhammad Kamal, the country director of Plan International. As you can see, this is the situation here inside Al Ubayyid. The humanitarian workers, the international organization, are working tirelessly because of the dire situation inside these camps, especially in Al Ubayyid, the city at the heart of Sudan war.
2: Yeah, Al-Migdad Al-Ruhayd, thank you very much to you and your team for your reporting live from Al Obeid, the capital of North Kordofan State in Sudan, a city which has come and continues to come under regular attack from the RSF paramilitary forces. U.S. President Donald Trump has announced what he called the, quote, most crushing economic operation ever against Iran. In a post online, he said, "No one has given the Islamic Republic of Iran a greater opportunity to make a deal than me. Tragically for them, they have failed to take it. Therefore, I am announcing the most crushing economic operation ever taken against any country. This will be economic warfare and isolation on an unprecedented scale. I'm also announcing that any country that allows its financial institutions, businesses, airports, or government entities to provide any type of lifeline to Iran will itself face tremendous economic consequences." According to the latest data from the World Trade Organization, the UAE, which suspended all trade relations with Tehran just on Tuesday, was Iran's top trading partner in 2024, making up more than 30% of overall imports. And that is around $21 billion worth of goods. China was next, nearing 26%. Turkey, the European Union, and India are also among Tehran's top trading partners. More than a quarter of Iran's total exports go to China. It relies on Tehran for mineral fuels and oils, organic chemicals, as well as plastics. Iraq also buys a lot of products from Iran, as well as the UAE, Turkey, and Afghanistan. Our White House correspondent, Kimberly Halkett, joins us live now. So, Kimberly, Donald Trump is promising the most stifling economic isolation ever seen against any country. But the bar set by the U.S. is already very high, because the U.S., the EU, the UN, and others have had economic sanctions in place against Iran for many years. So do we know if the president has anything different in mind?
3: You're right. The economic sanctions have been in place for decades. And the U.S. president has announced now this escalation of economic warfare, if you will, and in other words, his objective. But what he has not done is given sort of a detailed package of these economic penalties. So the U.S. president has promised that there will be economic warfare at an unprecedented scale, but we still haven't seen a new executive order to this end, or even the countries that specifically the U.S. president is targeting. Now, we do know there are a couple of tools that are available already at the president's disposal. One is an executive order that was signed back in February. It allows for 25% tariffs against countries that do indirect or direct business with Iran. We also know that there is the possibility that Treasury could impose further punitive sanctions and essentially try to isolate countries that have been working or involved with Tehran's commerce system. So this could be not only countries, it could also be ports, it could be airlines, it could be companies, vessels. There's a broad swath of different areas that could be targeted. So what this looks like, Cyril, is really just an expansion of the tools that are already in place, more dramatic, and the goal, it seems, is really to expand the economic fury campaign that was launched several months ago alongside the U.S. naval blockade of the Strait of Hormuz.
2: Kimberly, has the White House coordinated with the international community, its partners and allies, to carry out this plan in any way, given that the president wants to enlist the rest of the world in isolating Iran?
3: Well, that's part of the problem is, and that is a lot of what this post was targeting, is that the United States feels that it has been abandoned by some of its allies. Now, in fairness, prior to this conflict, the U.S. was warned by a number of its European partners in particular that this would be a bad idea. And the U.S. president launched the strikes against Iran along with Israel anyway. And so now the U.S. president is claiming that the allies have abandoned, when in fact it appears the United States may have abandoned the alliance of the allies. So it's really, depending on who you talk to, a little bit difficult to decipher, given the fact that we haven't been privy to some of these behind-the-scene phone calls that Donald Trump's made with world leaders. But the bottom line in all this, Cyril, is that the countries are being asked to make a choice. You're either with us or against us, to use the phrase of George W. Bush. In other words, you can have unfettered access to the U.S. financial markets, or you can continue economic ties with Iran.
2: Yeah, and we did actually just see that play out to a degree, didn't we, with South Korea, because just a few days ago, Donald Trump said he wanted to dramatically downscale joint military exercises that the U.S. and South Korea conduct on a yearly basis. And the reason he gave, the grounds he gave for that, is that South Korea hadn't, in his words, joined the U.S. against in its war against Iran. So that's one recent example. Al Jazeera's White House correspondent, Kimberly Halkett, thank you very much. Mustafa Hoshchasham is in the Iranian capital. He's a professor at the University of Applied Sciences and Technology. Professor, so you're in Tehran. From where you're standing, what do you make of this American threat of further economic isolation?
4: Hello, and thanks for having me. Well, as a matter of fact, we believe it's nonsense since, you know, Donald Trump was speaking as usual. His tweets are as usual. This is a reminiscence of his military plans that shows nothing in essence, some pompous words without any content. He was like a literature teacher teaching archaic stories, the old sanctions. He was explaining the meaning of the old sanctions that have already been imposed on Iran on different pretexts of nuclear issue, ballistic missile issue, regional issues, human rights, and so on and so forth. And they failed to produce any impact. Yes, they increased pressure on Iran. That happened under Obama mainly, not under his first term or second term or under Biden. And but they failed to capitulate Iran. The sanctions are the last station, the last step before a war. If they could, capitulate Iran, then they would have never ever resorted to military action that they failed again. So, in essence, he's not representing any new set of sanctions. He just explained what the old sanctions should have done and failed. So,
2: Professor, allow me to jump in. Did the old sanctions really fail? Because you yourself acknowledged that you touched on the fact that the old sanctions were part of the reason that Iran ended up signing a nuclear deal with the Obama administration 10 years ago. So there had been many years of sanctions on Iran, and the consensus view, and again, you touched on this yourself, is that that sustained pressure from the international community brought Iran to the negotiating table. So doesn't that suggest that Iran and decision makers in Iran are indeed, over the long term, susceptible to economic pressure?
4: No. As a matter of fact, Iran agreed to go for negotiations. Iran never capitulated. The sanctions failed.
2: I didn't use the word capitulation. I'm talking about interests and what incentivizes decision makers to make one decision versus another. And there was a widely held view that one major reason Iran sat at the table with the Americans 10 years ago and made a nuclear deal is because they wanted the lifting of the economic sanctions that had been in place for years. In other words, the view was that economic pressure had to some degree worked.
4: If they could, produce any impact, they have always been kept in place. You know, they've never been removed, and they are in place right now. If they could have produced any impact, then the United States would have never resorted to military action. Now,

0: the sanctions are like Tom and Jerry with Iran. I mean, they impose sanctions. Iran finds a way out to bypass the sanctions. This has been underway for quite a long time. Even the U.S. think tanks, the best engineers and strategists in the United States that worked out the sanctions, like the Obama Undersecretary of Treasury, Adam Jubin, as well as Richard Nephew and many others, they have said that the sanctions have lost impact because they have been overused and they need to be tempered. They need to be reshuffled and worked out and restructured again and again and again. And they said it several years ago. This is nothing new. They said it under the Biden administration, meaning that the U.S. has overused this instrument, thinking that this is the target, while the sanctions are meant to increase the pressure in order to change behavior. And they failed, and then they have lost impact, actually. It doesn't mean that the prices are not going high. Yes, that's happening, but that doesn't produce enough pressure to capitulate Tehran or to make Tehran change behavior. As a matter of fact, what Donald Trump says is just a diversion tactic in order to say that I'm doing something with regard to Iran, while he refuses to increase military threats, because he knows if he increases military threat, crude prices will go high, and they will produce very bad impact on U.S. economy, especially now that's the refinery quota season in September. Following September, yes, I believe he will, escalate tensions, military tensions with Iran for the new round of war. But for the time being, he wants to keep the crude prices as low as possible. But he doesn't want to say that I'm idling and I'm not doing anything. So he is claiming something that is not happening in action.
1: Professor Mustafa Khoshchesham, joining us. You're a professor at the University of Applied Sciences and Technology, and you were joining us from Tehran. Thank you very much. The Turkish Defense Ministry says that it did not have a delegation at a Syrian airbase that was attacked by Israel on Tuesday. But Ankara says it will continue to support the development of Syria's military capability. Israeli forces bombed Abu al-Duhura airbase in eastern Idlib, saying that Damascus was on the verge of allowing Turkish troops to deploy there. Israeli Defense Minister Israel Katz has warned the Turkish president against expanding its military role in Syria, saying that he should not drag his country, Turkey, into what he called dangerous adventures in Syria. Well, Syria's Abu al-Duhur airbase is about 70 kilometers from the Turkish border. It sits in an area where the provinces of Idlib, Aleppo, and Hama meet. Control of the airbase had changed several times during the Syrian civil war. It had been out of operation for more than a decade, but is now being rebuilt. Turkey has become one of Syria's closest military partners since the Assad regime was toppled, helping to train and rebuild its armed forces. But Israel warned against deploying Turkish forces there and has repeatedly struck Syria, including three air bases last year. Well, I'm joined now by Suat Kenekolu. He's the CEO of Metropol Strategic Research and former spokesperson for the Turkish Parliament's Foreign Affairs Committee. Sir, you're joining us from Ankara, and it's good to have you. Also with us, screen right, is Dan Perry, the former chief of Associated Press in Europe, Africa, and the Middle East. You're joining us from Tel Aviv. Dan, why is Israel worried? Before we get to the specifics of the bombing of the airbase, I'm going big picture. Why is Israel so worried about Turkish presence and influence in Syria? What threat does Turkey pose to Israel?
2: Well, Turkey clearly has hostility towards Israel under the government of Recep Tayyip Erdogan, and it's not disguised. I mean, his interior minister recently spoke of becoming the governor of Jerusalem. Turkey repeatedly calls for action against Israel. Turkey supports Hamas. Turkey, in a variety of ways, has made Israel feel unwelcome in the region, to say the least, and has done its best to portray it as a rogue state. Indeed, it has done so after this attack. So I believe Israel is responding to hostility from Turkey. That's not so disputable. What is disputable is whether Israel has much of a right in preventing Turkey from assisting the new regime in Syria or even having a presence in northern Syria. But clearly they feel threatened, even by a Turkish effort to strengthen the armed forces of Syria before they've fully gotten the measure of Ahmed al-Sharaa and what his true intentions are.
1: Suat Kınıklıoğlu, Israel expressed concern over Turkish military activity in Syria, specifically the potential for arms transfers in Syria, including drones, and Israel sees that, amongst other things, as a threat to its security. What do you say to that? And more broadly, what is Turkey trying to achieve in Syria?
3: Well, Syria is slowly becoming a stable state. Turkey and Syria have enjoyed a long partnership in, the current authorities when they were in opposition and rebelling against Assad. So there's a special partnership between Turkey and Syria. By invitation of the Syrian authorities, Turkey is training and trying to establish a minimum of armed forces or security forces, train them and allow them to exercise their sovereignty over Syrian territory. I find it preposterous that a base 70 kilometers to Turkey's border could pose a threat to Israel. In fact, Israel also has an interest, should have an interest in a stable Syria. But from the very beginning, since Shara took control, the Israelis have been very skeptical about him. Despite the Americans and the current administration supporting strongly President Shara, I find this a very dangerous escalation by the Israeli authorities. But Ankara has remained calm, understands that Prime Minister Netanyahu is in trouble in the election campaign, and he needs constant enemies to whip up the domestic public opinion in Israel. So we watch it with calm and hope that Israeli authorities will refrain from such dangerous provocations.
1: Dan Perry, Suat raises a strategic question that actually I wanted to put to you. Wouldn't Israel, or couldn't you certainly make a strong argument that Israel would actually be better off with a stronger Syria, including with a stronger military, rather than a weaker Syria on its borders? I mean, wouldn't Israel be better off with a Syrian military that is actually capable of defending the country from internal and external influence, such as Iranian influence, that Israel also wants to keep away from its borders?
2: That's a great question, and I agree with your implication. Israel would indeed be better off with a Syria that is stable and strong, not allied with Iran, and potentially willing to reach defense agreements with Israel, if not even a peace treaty, as Ashara has hinted. So, yeah, I mean, if I was advising the government of Israel, I would advise them to be maybe a little less skeptical and to reach out to the outstretched hand. On the other hand, I certainly do understand the skepticism. Ashara was a jihadist not so long ago. It's very difficult to know what to make of him in this, you know, Christian idea of redemption, and you know, the notion that a leopard can change its spots on a dime, more or less, is not something that everyone in Israel is willing to take a chance on. So,
1: but he has a track record by now, right? Because I understand that you're saying this. Yep. I mean, this would make more sense a year and a half ago when Ahmed al-Sharaa came to power. Yep. He's now been governing for a year and a half. What risk has Syria posed to Israel under his leadership?
2: None that I can tell. You're right. However, forces that some people will claim were, if not backed by, certainly tolerated by and maybe enabled by the Ashara government, have massacred Alawites, have massacred Druze, have taken action against the Kurds. So groups in Syria that are allied with Israel, not the Alawites, but the Druze in particular, have come under a lot of pressure, and that is driving much of the skepticism. The implication that this is election-related in Israel is legitimate as a suspicion, because I can't put anything past Netanyahu. On the other hand, I don't think it's the case here. It isn't particularly popular in Israel that the government should be fomenting war unnecessarily. So there is a bit of a state of confusion about why they did this. They've presented the argument involving, Turkey should know its place and it can't be allowed to establish a foothold. That argument is a little bit hypocritical because Israel itself has troops on the Syrian side of the Golan demarcation line. It, it's

0: It's a bit odd, I have to admit.
1: I want to make sure I bring in Mr. Kinikilolu back into the conversation. Do you see a risk of direct confrontation between Turkey and Israel over Syria after an incident like this one? I'm not saying this one, but I'm saying down the road. And the reason I ask you this question is because the U.S. Ambassador to Turkey, and you'll be familiar with this, Tom Barrack, said they're deeply concerned, the Americans are, about the Israeli airstrikes and about unnecessary escalation that does not advance regional stability. He has raised fears of a possible confrontation between Turkey and Israel over something like this.
2: I agree with the ambassador. Unfortunately, Syria has the potential for a confrontation between Turkey and Israel. And what he advocated, a mechanism that would make it more transparent what areas of Syria are a no-go for each side, would be helpful. However, we should underline one important fact. Turkey is in Syria by the invitation and approval of the Syrian government, whereas Israel has occupied the area under the pretext of protecting the Druze. So there's a different status. And what we read in Ankara is what primarily interests Israel is to maintain air superiority over Syria in order to access Iranian airspace through Iraq. And they are extremely sensitive to the idea that Turkish air defense or a future Syrian air defense could get in the way. While I understand it to some extent, we need to recognize that Syria needs to become a stable actor in the region. It's both in Turkish and Israeli interest that Syria becomes a stable state. If we keep bombing, if Israel keeps bombing Syrian bases, which have almost no strategic value whatsoever, airplanes from Soviet times, there's a long way to go for Syria to become actually a threat to Israel. And they don't have the intention either. But it's true. The Ambassador Barrack underlined an important point. There is a potential in Syria that Turkey and Israel could clash. And we see this intensify, this narrative, since the Israeli failure, U.S. failure in Iran. We know not only Netanyahu, but Naftali Bennett and other Israeli politicians love to underline that Turkey is the next Iran. Turkey is not going to be the next Iran. Turkey is a very different animal, as we say in Turkish. Not every bird's meat is edible. And in this case, I would urge our Israeli friends to have a more long-term strategic outlook to Syria rather than this short-term aggression that we see. Hopefully, this is part of the election campaign of Mr. Netanyahu, who seems to be in the polls behind.
1: Thank you for offering a new Turkish saying. I had not heard it. But I think our viewers will take away from this that there are many threads to this, and this is one piece of a much wider regional puzzle. We're going to have to leave it here for now. Swat Kinikilolu, Dan Perry in Tel Aviv, thank you very much to both of you for joining the Al Jazeera News Hour. That's still ahead on this Al Jazeera News Hour. More Palestinians laid to rest. A mass funeral is held for 50 people whose bodies were recently recovered in Gaza. And firefighters continue to battle Belgium's largest wildfire in a century.
3: Born into the sanctity of a family-run hospital, but delivering the care they need is a perilous endeavor.
4: We've been able to save a lot of babies. We just need oxygen. The security crisis is definitely a big problem. A big, big, big problem.
3: For some, time is running out.
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3: Healing Haiti's Children, a witness documentary on Al Jazeera.
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0: You're watching Al Jazeera. A reminder of our headlines this hour. The UN Migration Agency says more than 200,000 people have been displaced by fighting in Sudan's Kordofan region since late last year. Drone strikes on critical water, health, and electricity facilities have made life even more difficult for people there. U.S. President Donald Trump has announced what he is calling the most crushing economic operation ever against Iran. In response, Tehran's foreign ministry says Trump's measures will only bring further defeat to the United States. The Turkish Defense Ministry says that it did not have a delegation at a Syrian airbase that was attacked by Israel on Tuesday. Israeli forces bombed Abu al-Duhur airbase in eastern Idlib, saying Damascus was on the verge of allowing Turkish troops to deploy there. Officials in Syria say an investigation into the recent death of a civil defense member in police custody has shown no signs of torture or foul play. The committee in charge of the inquiry said medical experts found no evidence of physical abuse against Mohamed Ghamira. The former member of the White Helmets civil defense organization died while in detention in Latakia. And his death sparked anger and protests, reviving fears of torture and abuse in Syrian prisons under the Assad regime. For more on all of this, let's bring in Al Jazeera's Heidi Pett from Homs in Syria. So, Heidi, start by explaining to us what the investigation into Mr. Ghamira's death established.
1: So this investigation or this committee was established just 72 hours ago in response to the anger over Mohamed Ghamira's death. So it's quite preliminary. But what they have found, the medical examiners who looked at his body, is that he died of a brain hemorrhage. They couldn't find any obvious signs of violence on his body. But the issue is that Mohamed Ghamira suffered from hemophilia. That's a blood clotting disorder, which means that once his body starts bleeding, it's very difficult for him to stop. And his wife came to the police station behind me here in Al Haffa in Latakia Governorate twice after he was detained to warn officers that any violence could lead to his death. Now, those warnings were ignored. Witnesses told the investigative committee that one of the officers slapped Mohamed. It's described as a slap. They heard and saw that. And it's implied that that is what then led to his death. Now, that officer has been detained. He will be referred to the public prosecutor. And authorities here in Syria have promised that further action will be taken, that there will be surveillance put into police stations and better training provided to officers. But they say that all of this will take time. Now, the context here and the reason that this has sparked so much anger and sadness among Syrians is that they're very sensitive to the idea of mistreatment, torture, abuse, and deaths in detention. And that is due to the long shadow of the Assad regime, where that kind of thing was systemic. But Syrians really hoped that they had left that in the past.
0: Now, Heidi, by the way, I will just correct what I said earlier. I said you were reporting from Homs. You're in Latakia. That's my mistake. But please proceed with what you were saying. Give us the context here on why this case in particular has been resonating with Syrians.
1: No problem. We did just arrive. So part of the reason it has resonated so widely is because of who Mohamed was. He's a young man. He was 29 years old. He had two children. He was a volunteer with the White Helmets, Syria's civil defense. They used to operate in opposition areas, and they were basically seen as heroes here in Syria. He and his father joined the revolution. And so he's a figure who many people here in his community, but nationally, also respected. And that's part of why there's been so much sadness and anger. But it's also the fact that actually Mohamed is not the first to be mistreated in detention by the new authorities. Syrian rights organizations have gathered testimony and documented other cases of deaths in detention and torture, including using electric shock. But it is Mohamed's death that has really touched a nerve here. There were protests here in Al Haffa, there were protests in Aleppo, and there was a large protest scheduled in Damascus. Now, that was postponed after the presidential office and the Interior Ministry contacted the organizers, and they undertook a promise to take action on a wider national scale. And the organizers have said that if that doesn't happen, they will still take to the streets.
0: Heidi Pett reporting from Latakia in Syria. Thank you very much. The Palestinians in Gaza are burying their relatives 3 years after they were killed in the early months of Israel's genocide. 50 bodies were recovered from the rubble in northern Gaza. In the past few weeks, Gaza's civil defense crews have recovered hundreds of remains, which had been buried under collapsed buildings for years. Earlier this month, the remains of 112 Palestinians were laid to rest. Qatar, Turkey, and Egypt have strongly condemned recent Israeli strikes on Gaza. The countries have written a joint statement stating that Israel must comply with its obligations under the U.S.-brokered ceasefire agreement. Qatar's Prime Minister, Mohammed bin Abdulrahman Al Thani, has been in a visit to Egypt. Trade and security in the Middle East have been on the agenda, including the Board of Peace plan for Gaza.
2: The situation in Gaza and the Palestinian territories, today we are facing a critical stage as the Palestinian factions announce their acceptance of the peace plan and the collection of weapons, and the court now is in the ball is in the Israeli court. The efforts are being done, are being exerted. The joint work was great with our brothers in Egypt and Turkey to reach this point. We need Israelis to abide by their commitments from the first phase of the plan.
0: And at least six people have been injured and taken to hospital following an Israeli settler attack in the occupied West Bank. This took place in the Al-Mughayr area near Ramallah. It's the latest incident in a string of attacks against Palestinians, many of which are aimed at forcing people out of their homes and off their land. Israeli settler attacks are increasing across the occupied West Bank. They've been cutting off access to water by damaging pipes and vandalizing distribution networks. It's part of what Palestinian Authority says is a water war aimed at forcing people off their land. Kara Legg reports.
3: A freshwater spring, a life force for Palestinians, but not any longer. It's yet another water source seized by Israeli settlers, siphoned off for swimming, leaving the nearby Palestinian farmland in Fasail in the Jordan Valley dry and barren, and the farmer desperate.
4: We haven't had a drop of water for the past 3 months, and until now we do not have any water to prepare for planting.
3: Despite having documents to prove he owns the land, he says Israeli settlers threaten him and his workers when they try to reach the spring. The settlers have cut the pipes and channeled the water to pool, now advertised as an Israeli tourist attraction.
5: This land is ours forever and ever, and now we are merely returning to our places. There was never any Palestinian here.
3: Israel's far-right government has expanded the construction of illegal settlements across the occupied West Bank, and the attacks on water supplies are happening far beyond Fasail. The UN says Israeli settlers have damaged, destroyed or seized 160 water and sanitation structures since the beginning of the year. More than half of those attacks were on water tanks. In June alone, settlers vandalized distribution networks in at least six communities.
6: A war on water source is a silent war. It's an attack without weapons or shooting. It is affecting Palestinians more than shooting, because a bullet kills one person, but cutting a water source kills the community.
3: Activists say Palestinians are now unable to access most of the springs used for irrigation.
7: The control over the water springs was gradual. We're talking about all of the Jordan Valley, and especially the north. More than 95% of them have been completely taken over by settlers.
3: Palestinians say the last few springs they're able to access are becoming places of fear and confrontation. Despite recent Israeli settler attacks, families still come to this one near Nablus to escape the heat and swim while they still can. Kara Legg, Al Jazeera.
0: A Russian missile attack on Ukraine has killed at least 15 people in the Kyiv region. The overnight strikes have been labeled massive by Ukraine's president. More than 40 others have been injured. Emergency services say around 20 residential buildings have been significantly damaged. Russia says the strikes targeted a building producing drone components, as well as a military depot and logistics hub. Audrey McAlpine reports from the Ukrainian capital, Kyiv.
8: We're here in one district, the Solominsky district in Kyiv, that probably saw the highest number of casualties as a result of last night's attack. You can see behind me here that the emergency workers are still on the site. All in this area, it's a densely populated sleeping area. In Ukraine, that's term for where there's many apartments and civilian activity. You can see these apartments, most of the glass has been blown out. A lot of the emergency workers still working to clear the rubble here. We spoke to one person who lives inside one of these apartments. She said that her and her partner had been sheltering at the time, that they have been sheltering every night for the past 2 weeks. This comes as Russia has been ramping up ballistic missile attacks on Ukraine, many say exploiting the fact that Ukraine is currently lacking the necessary air defensive weapons needed to thwart them. But you can just get an understanding for the impact and the scale of this attack, especially here in this district. Huge amounts of glass all scattered across the vicinity here. And again, there are multiple rockets that they say came down in this district. One of the biggest problems is that these rockets are falling before people have time to get to the shelters. The young woman that we spoke with has actually timed the amount of time it takes to get there. But for many others, people were killed in their apartments, some even in the streets, possibly because they were trying to reach the shelters, possibly because they weren't able to get there in time. Audrey McAlpine, Al Jazeera, Kyiv.
0: Still ahead on Al Jazeera, in sport, the FIFA president looks set to come under even more pressure. All the details coming up after a short break.
9: In a secretive, inaccessible corner of Myanmar, the separatist Arakan army is combating the ruling junta, and the Rohingya people are caught in the crossfire. Alongside human rights investigators and citizen journalists, Al Jazeera forensically examines the plight of this long-persecuted minority during the takeover of Rakhine State. Myanmar, bloodshed on the border. Coming soon on Al Jazeera.
10: We travel to the city of Kaya. The two-hour road journey from Ouagadougou has become too dangerous.
11: The dangers are real. These Canadian forces carry live ammunition. We have two helicopters above us.
12: On boats like these that migrants pile up, this is where they eat and drink. Sometimes they run out of petrol.
11: Despite the risks, we're seeing residents returning to their homes in search of their belongings.
13: Displaced people living in dire circumstances without any help from the government.

0: Emergency crews in Belgium are battling a wildfire in the High Fens Nature Reserve in the east of the country. They say they've established a ground perimeter around the fire, which has burned approximately 3,000 hectares already. It's the largest wildfire in Belgium in the past century. It broke out in an area of fragile peatlands and pine forests. Peter Smith reports from High Fens in Belgium.
1: The summer that Europe burned. From mountains around the Mediterranean to the forests of the north. In Belgium now, rain falls and smoke rises from damp ashes. This is the High Fens Nature Reserve on the edge of the Ardennes, known as the Green Lung of Belgium, now reduced to a smouldering wasteland. But the worst of the damage done here burns far deeper.
2: The most devastating impact of these soaring temperatures is not this. It's happening far from these fires. Quietly, often behind closed doors, a succession of heat waves has been killing vulnerable people in record numbers.
1: We've come to this care home in Antwerp to meet a survivor. Greta was put into a coma with a body temperature of 43 degrees.
3: They thought she's not coming back. 43, that's...
2: They thought you were going to die.
3: Yeah.
1: Greta survived, thousands did not. In the June heatwave of this year, Europe recorded about 16,000 excess deaths. That means how many more people died than would usually be expected for the time of year. Belgium's deaths were up by 48%. That's more than double the 23% increase in France and far higher than the 13% rise in the Netherlands.
2: Belgium is particularly exposed because the weather is, well, normally like this. It's one of the coolest, wettest climates in Europe. People's homes are designed to keep the heat inside.
1: Belgian government minister Theo Franken posted online how he'd be enjoying the heat wave by the swimming pool with a cold drink and a barbecue. He also mocked media scaremongering, writing, "It's warm for 2 days and we're all going to die again, apparently." Dr. Freya Haack cared for some of those who did die.
4: If he would live in the same apartment as our patient, I think he would immediately take some actions to prevent the heat waves and to change the houses. But yeah, that's a situation in our country that our ministers live in another condition.
1: The weather is cooling now. This fire will fade. But here we can see the nightmare vision of a warming climate, in which severity of European heat waves is no longer measured by temperature alone, but in the scale of scorched land and lives lost. Peter Smith, Al Jazeera, High Fens in eastern Belgium.
0: Yuri Tess is a senior climate campaigner and spokesperson for Greenpeace Belgium. You're joining us, Yuri, live from Brussels. Look, Belgium is not known, unlike southern Europe, you know, France, Spain, Portugal, Italy, Greece, not known for massive wildfires, and yet this is the largest wildfire recorded in Belgium in a century. What does it tell us that it is happening further north in Europe?
5: Well, the extreme heat that we've seen in the whole of Europe and in Belgium actually has the signature of the climate crisis all over it. I mean, climate scientists and campaigners like we at Greenpeace have been warning our policymakers for decades that this would happen. They didn't listen, and now, I mean, unprotected citizens and precious nature like our peatlands in the north of Belgium are paying the ultimate price.
0: What can Belgium do?
5: Well, what this summer again has shown us very painfully is that our country is completely unprepared for the consequences of the climate crisis and these kind of extreme heat waves, but also these forest fires that we have seen. Just so you know, I mean, the main advice from our authorities in the three big heat waves that we've seen since June was drink more water. While the reality in Belgium is that we have very large, dense concrete areas that trigger heat island effects, while, as was said in the intro, I mean, most of our homes, our care facilities, our hospitals, yeah, they are not built for these kind of extreme temperatures, so that leaves people unprotected.
0: And this kills. I mean, we just saw this in the report we aired. The number a reporter was giving that the deaths went up in Belgium, right, when you compare to this period to the same period last year, 48%. Excess mortality was 48%, which is higher than in the other countries. Is all this due to a lack of preparation in Belgium?
5: Well, there's a couple of reasons, but I would say the main reason is that we are totally unprepared for this. Obviously, if you go and look in a country like France, there's also differences in several regions, like the regions that are closer to Belgium, that have a similar kind of climate as we are, let's say, used to. In Belgium, there you also see a higher mortality rate. But I mean, what we should have learned by now is that these kind of moderate climates, they don't exist anymore. I mean, this will be the coldest summer of the rest of our lives. So this should be really an ultimate warning to our policymakers that actually the lack of climate action on the one hand, and also the totally unpreparedness of protecting citizens and better equipping also our emergency services, our hospitals. I mean, there have been budget cuts all over the place, which now result in the fact that, on the one hand, for example, hospitals are not equipped to deal with these kind of longer heat waves, but also, for example, our civil protection services, our firefighting services, they are completely understaffed. They lack the right material to deal with these kind of consequences. So again, we have no plan. We have no vision to deal with these accelerating impacts of the climate crisis that we have warned for so many years.
0: Yuri Tess, you're a senior climate campaigner. You're also the spokesperson for Greenpeace Belgium. Thank you very much for joining us on Al Jazeera. Some of world football's most powerful bodies are in talks about having a vote of no confidence in a bid to oust Gianni Infantino as FIFA president. According to reports, the move is being discussed by Europe's UEFA, the AFC of Asia, and CONCACAF, which represents North and Central America and the Caribbean. It follows Infantino's proposal to sell private investors' stakes in the World Cup. Infantino intends to seek re-election and retains support from a number of member associations, including those in Africa. Any such no-confidence vote would happen at an extraordinary FIFA Congress. The FIFA Council has the power to call one at any time if a majority of its 37 members vote in favor. Infantino is one of the members, while the rest represent the regional confederations. The Council, however, can be forced to call an extraordinary Congress within 3 months if at least one-fifth of FIFA's associations submit a written request. Well, we spoke to investigative journalist Sam Kunti, and he believes the plan for a no-confidence vote is a risky one.
6: I think the idea of a vote of no confidence is part of a larger strategy, mainly driven and thought out by UEFA to keep the FIFA president under pressure. It is, of course, a higher risk strategy. Imagine that you do get this. You do get this extraordinary FIFA Congress. You do reach that moment where the vote is taken. And that's when people will have to show their true colors, because the AFC, UEFA and CONCACAF have said in a joint letter, you know, that they have implied that Infantino's time at FIFA is up, that they no longer have any confidence in him. But of course, every member association has a single vote. So it's a high risk strategy, because at that moment in time, the member associations will have to show their colors.
0: The news continues with Sarah Khairat in just a moment. Stay with Al Jazeera.
7: The latest news.
8: The 15-point plan includes Hamas disarming and handing over maps of its tunnels.
7: With detailed coverage.
9: Pakistan, Saudi Arabia and Turkey have committed themselves to a closer military cooperation. The agreement says an attack on one member would be considered as an attack on all.
7: From the heart of the story.
10: The Israeli army has been targeting the town of Mansouri since ordering its residents to leave.
7: Snatched from the streets,
11: dozens have disappeared as the armed forces have waged Ecuador's war on drug cartels.
12: They have the backing of the president. They know they can act with impunity.
11: Fault Lines investigates the devastating impact of the crackdown.
13: The government's been doubling down on its hardline strategy. They've sent 10,000 more troops onto the streets.
11: And meets the families living with the consequences. Ecuador's disappeared. On Al Jazeera.
14: In the hinterland of Kazakhstan, a medical train is on a crucial mission. 101 East joins the doctors on board as they bring life-saving healthcare to tens of thousands of patients. Kazakhstan's train hospital on Al Jazeera.
15: A job straight out of school, it may sound like a dream to many young people in Europe, but not for 24-year-old Nick, who has been working ever since he left the classroom. Being diagnosed with ADHD, he says school was not his thing.
16: I cannot sit still. I have to be active, and my teacher arranged for me to find a job. I owe him a lot.
15: At around 4%, the Netherlands has by far Europe's lowest NEET rate, meaning young people with no education, no employment, and no training. The Dutch success story is not without its challenges, though. With the labor market recently cooling off, youth unemployment rates are slowly creeping up.

0: Hello, I'm Sara Khairat, and this is Al Jazeera live from Doha. Coming up on the news programme, in Sudan, thousands more displaced families seek shelter in Al Obeid, which is already under attack by paramilitary forces. Cleanup operations are underway in the Ukrainian capital after a Russian missile attack kills 15 people and injures several others. Donald Trump threatens to unleash a crushing economic operation against Iran. Tehran calls it a diversion tactic.
1: The Chinese government is deploying thousands of AI-driven humanoid robots like this to work in factories and laboratories. I'm Katrina Yu in Beijing, and I'll have more on that story shortly.
0: The United Nations Migration Agency says that more than 200,000 people have been displaced by fighting in Sudan's Kordofan region since late last year. Drone strikes on critical water, health and electricity facilities have all made life even more difficult for people in North Kordofan's capital, Al Obeid. The agency says escalating violence has driven a 25% increase in displacement across the region. Let's go live now to our reporter Al-Migdad Al-Ruhid. He's at the displacement camp in Al Obeid. Migdad, what are people telling you about their journeys to get to the camp in the first place? It seems like it's a very difficult one. And what are the needs they say that they have as they arrive?
2: Well, actually, the newly displaced families came this morning here inside the largest displacement camp here inside Al Obeid, the capital of North Kordofan State. They came here in a very dire situation. They are coming here in their foot, in their cargo, in their cars, and most of them children and women. There are a lot of them right now waiting to be arranged in those tents. And please, Mohammed, show the viewers how people right now are leaving there. Most of them, like, they are leaving on those tents. Those tents stretch from here for 10 meters inside this main shelter inside Al Obeid camp. And the situation is very, very dire, very difficult. And also, Mohammed, can show the viewers how people here collecting their water, their basic necessities. Those women right now are trying to get some water, some clean water from this only source of water inside these camps. And also behind me, there's a lot of displaced families arrived here this morning. They are waiting to be arranged. They are waiting for food aid and for other basic necessities. So they are talking about violence that they're escaped from the Rabi Support Forces fighters in the west and south of Al Obeid. There are many villages here to the west and to the south of Al Obeid. They have been under attack during the last week. And the Rabi Support Forces attacking the village of Ma'arada following that make a new wave of displaced families, around 200 families, 5,000 families, actually, according to HAC. They arrived here in the main displacement camp inside Al Obeid. So the humanitarian situation is very hard. Actually, in the world's largest humanitarian crisis, and this city right now resemble that crisis in Sudan's war.
0: All right, thank you very much. That's the update there from a displacement camp in Al Obeid, Al-Migdad Al-Ruhid. A Russian missile attack on Ukraine has killed at least 15 people in the Kyiv region. The overnight strikes have been labelled massive by Ukraine's president. More than 40 others have been injured. Emergency services say that around 20 residential buildings have been significantly damaged. A school, a children's hospital and a kindergarten were also damaged. Russia says the strikes targeted a building producing drone components, as well as a military depot and a logistics hub.
3: At the time of the explosion, we were in a shelter. The missiles narrowly missed us by about 10 minutes. By the time we were on our way back, the entire road had already been bombed and all the buildings along the route were damaged.
0: Audrey McAlpine is in Kyiv with the latest.
4: We're here in one district, the Solominsky district in Kyiv, that probably saw the highest number of casualties.

0: Most of the glass has been blown out. A lot of the emergency workers still working to clear the rubble here. We spoke to one person who lives inside one of these apartments. She said that her and her partner had been sheltering at the time, that they have been sheltering every night for the past 2 weeks. This comes as Russia has been ramping up ballistic missile attacks on Ukraine, many say exploiting the fact that Ukraine is currently lacking the necessary air defensive weapons needed to thwart them. But you can just get an understanding for the impact and the scale of this attack, especially here in this district. Huge amounts of glass all scattered across the vicinity here. And again, there are multiple rockets that they say came down in this district. One of the biggest problems is that these rockets are falling before people have time to get to the shelters. The young woman that we spoke with has actually timed the amount of time it takes to get there. But for many others, people were killed in their apartments, some even in the streets, possibly because they were trying to reach the shelters, possibly because they weren't able to get there in time. Audrey McAlpine, Al Jazeera, Kyiv.
1: US President Donald Trump has announced what he called the most crushing economic operation ever against Iran. In a post online, he said, "No one has given the Islamic Republic of Iran a greater opportunity to make a deal than me. Tragically for them, they have failed to take it. Therefore, I'm announcing the most crushing economic operation ever taken against any country. This will be economic warfare and isolation," he says, "on an unprecedented scale." He also says he's announcing that any country that allows its financial institutions, businesses, airports or government entities to provide any type of lifeline to Iran will itself face tremendous economic consequences. Our White House correspondent Kimberly Halkett reports more.
2: Economic sanctions have been in place for decades, and the U.S. president has announced now this escalation of economic warfare, if you will, and in other words, his objective. But what he has not done is given sort of a detailed package of these economic penalties. So the U.S. president has promised that there will be economic warfare at an unprecedented scale, but we still haven't seen a new executive order to this end or even the countries that specifically the U.S. president is targeting. Now, we do know there are a couple of tools that are available already at the president's disposal. One is an executive order that was signed back in February. It allows for 25% tariffs against countries that do indirect or direct business with Iran. We also know that there is the possibility that Treasury could impose further punitive sanctions and essentially try to isolate countries that have been working or involved with Tehran's commerce system. So this could be not only countries, it could also be ports, it could be airlines, it could be companies, vessels. There's a broad swath of different areas that could be targeted.
1: Tehran has been under international sanctions for decades. They were designed to weaken its economy and geopolitical influence. And while Iran's financial system, oil exports and global trade have all been struggling, it's developed ways to cope with those sanctions, as Omi Kulsoom Sharif explains.
3: It's been under international sanctions for years, but Iran still maintains trade ties with more than 100 countries right across Asia, Europe and South America. According to Iranian customs data, 80% of its trade volume is with 10 countries, namely China, Russia, India, Pakistan, Afghanistan, Germany, Oman, and Iraq and Turkey. The United Arab Emirates was the 10th and was on that list, but on Tuesday, it announced it was suspending all trade ties with Iran. Now, energy forms the backbone of Iran's economy. 80% of its export revenue comes from crude oil, petrochemical and mineral products. But how does Iran ship crude oil when it's under international sanctions? Well, it uses indirect routes. It also uses ship-to-ship transfer while at sea and third-party shipping companies. It dismantles tracking data of ships that makes it harder to determine the origin of a ship. Now, China is Iran's biggest trading partner, and Beijing buys a vast majority of Tehran's sanctioned crude oil. It also accounts for 1/3 of its non-oil trade. But business has plunged in the past six

0: 6 months because of what's happening here, the disruptions in the Strait of Hormuz. Now, Iran also shares a land border with 7 countries that makes it easier to do overland trade, bypassing maritime restrictions. So it's actually made free trade zone, established free zones, and use local currency for transactions. Now, Iran buys more from its trade partners than it exports. Its biggest imports is gold from Turkey, from China, and until now, the UAE. It also imports 1/3 of its food. Since the start of the war, direct attacks, maritime disruptions, and damaged facilities have weakened Iran's trading capacity.
1: Mustafa Khoshasham is a professor at the University of Applied Sciences and Technology, and he labelled Donald Trump's announcement as a diversion.
2: As a matter of fact, we believe it's nonsense, since Donald Trump was speaking as usual. His tweets are as usual. This is a reminiscence of his military plans that shows nothing in essence, some pompous words without any content. He was like a literature teacher teaching archaic stories. The old sanctions. He was explaining the meaning of the old sanctions that have already been imposed on Iran on different pretexts of nuclear issue, ballistic missile issue, regional issues, human rights, and so on and so forth. And they failed to produce any impact. Yes, they increased pressure on Iran. That happened under Obama mainly, not under his first term or second term or under Biden. And but they failed to capitulate Iran. The sanctions are the last station, the last step before a war. If they could capitulate Iran, then they would have never ever resorted to military action that they failed again. So in essence, he's not representing any new set of sanctions. He just explained what the old sanctions should have done and failed. So this seems to be just a diversion.
1: The Turkish Defense Ministry says it didn't have a delegation at a Syrian airbase that was attacked by Israel on Tuesday, but Ankara says it will continue to support the development of Syria's military capabilities. Israeli forces bombed Abu al-Duhur airbase in eastern Idlib, saying Damascus was on the verge of allowing Turkish troops to deploy there. Well, Israeli Defense Minister Israel Katz has warned the Turkish president against expanding its military role, saying he should not drag his country into what he called dangerous adventures in Syria. Well, Syria's Abu al-Duhur airbase is about 70 kilometres from the Turkish border, and it sits in an area where the provinces of Idlib, Aleppo and Hama meet. Control of the airbase had changed several times during the Syrian civil war, and it had been out of operation for more than a decade, but it's now being rebuilt. Turkey has become one of Syria's closest military partners since the Assad regime was toppled, helping to train and rebuild its armed forces. But Israel has warned against deploying Turkish forces there and has repeatedly struck Syria, including 3 air bases there last year. Suat Kinikilulu is the CEO of Metropol Strategic Research and a former spokesperson for the Turkish Parliament's Foreign Affairs Committee, and he calls the move a dangerous escalation by Israel.
3: Turkey and Syria have enjoyed a long partnership in, the current authorities when they were in opposition and rebelling against Assad. So there's a special partnership between Turkey and Syria. By invitation of the Syrian authorities, Turkey is training and trying to establish a minimum of armed forces or security forces, train them and allow them to exercise their sovereignty over Syrian territory. I find it preposterous that a base 70 kilometers to Turkey's border could pose a threat to Israel. In fact, Israel also has an interest, should have an interest in a stable Syria, but from the very beginning, since Shara took control, the Israelis have been very skeptical about him, despite the Americans and the current administration supporting strongly President Shara. I find this a very dangerous escalation by the Israeli authorities, but Ankara has remained calm, understands that Prime Minister Netanyahu is in trouble in the election campaign, and he needs constant enemies to whip up the domestic public opinion in Israel. So we watch it with calm and hope that Israeli authorities will refrain from such dangerous provocations.
1: Pakistan's prime minister has reaffirmed his country's support for Syria's sovereignty and territorial integrity. It comes as Shehbaz Sharif received Syria's foreign minister and his delegation in Islamabad on Thursday. Sharif also confirmed Pakistan's support for Syria's stance on the occupied Golan Heights. Islamabad also emphasized they need to enhance trade and investment between both countries. Officials in Syria say an investigation into the recent death of a civil defense member in police custody has shown no signs of torture or foul play. The committee in charge of the inquiry said medical experts found no evidence of physical abuse against Mohammed Ramira. The former member of the White Helmet Civil Defense Organization died while in detention in Latakia. His death sparked anger and protests, reviving fears of torture and abuse in Syrian prisons under the Assad regime. Still ahead on Al Jazeera. More Palestinians laid to rest. A mass funeral is held for 50 people whose bodies were recently recovered in Gaza. And firefighters continue to battle Belgium's largest wildfire in a century.
4: Hard-hitting interviews.
5: I mean, is it easy on the campaign trail to promise, but the reality is that much harder to deliver?
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4: Facing realities.
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8: 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We are seeking an end to the war.
4: Thought-provoking answers.
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12: 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They're a part of our new climatic reality.
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0: You're watching Al Jazeera, a reminder of our top stories this hour. The UN Migration Agency says that more than 200,000 people have been displaced by fighting in Sudan's Kordofan region since late last year. Drone strikes on critical water, health and electricity facilities have made life even more difficult for people there. US President Donald Trump has announced what he's calling the most crushing economic operation ever against Iran. In response, to Iran's foreign ministry says Trump's measures will only bring further defeat to the US. The Turkish Defense Ministry says it didn't have a delegation at a Syrian airbase that was attacked by Israel on Tuesday. Israeli forces bombed Abu Dhuhr airbase in eastern Idlib, saying Damascus was on the verge of allowing Turkish troops to deploy there. At least six people have been injured and taken to hospital following an Israeli settler attack in occupied West Bank. It took place in the El Mughayr area, that's near Ramallah, and it's the latest incident in a string of attacks against Palestinians, many of which are aimed at forcing them out of their homes and off their land. A ceasefire remains formally in place between Lebanon and Israel, but Israeli airstrikes, artillery fire and drone activity continue across southern Lebanon. Recent attacks near Nabatia killed at least 11 people, including a mother and four of her children. Hezbollah says it's defending its positions and preparing for the possibility that the fragile ceasefire may collapse. Ali Hashim reports from southern Lebanon.
1: There is ceasefire here, but there is a little silence. Israeli drones

0: rarely leave the skies over southern Lebanon, while artillery and airstrikes continue. Around Tyre, wave of strikes sent frightened residents onto the roads. Israel says it's targeting Hezbollah fighters and sites. But the confrontation is also taking place on the ground. An explosion recently struck Israeli troops in the town of Mejdel Zun. Reports later suggested old ammunition may have been the cause. At this strategic high ground of Ali Taher, the confrontation is clearer. Hezbollah has used drones against advancing Israeli troops, inflicting casualties. Yet unlike earlier stages of the war, the group has largely avoided claiming individual operations.
1: We are in an exceptional situation, but the resistance remains capable of confronting the enemy and preventing further occupation. The negotiating track has failed to achieve anything, while resistance has proven on the ground that it remains necessary and may be the more effective way to protect Lebanon's national interests.
2: Behind me is the Ali Taher Ridge, the focal point of the post-ceasefire confrontation between Israel and Hezbollah. Israel is attempting to occupy this strategic hill. It says there is a Hezbollah facility there. Hezbollah is repelling Israeli attacks. Now, over the past several weeks, there have been many airstrikes on Ali Taher and the surroundings, also on the areas around Nabatiyeh. At the same time, there have been reports of Hezbollah attacks on the advancing troops and casualties within the Israeli occupation forces.
0: The question now is how long negotiations can go on with this level of violence.
3: I know the United States is cautioning Israel not to escalate and talking to the Lebanese army about deploying to those areas.
0: But in Lebanon, there's another concern. What kind of South is emerging?
4: No civilian, no military, no buildings, no possibility of life, no orchards, no olive trees, nothing. A completely unlivable area.
0: So while peace efforts continue on the ground, the ceasefire increasingly resembles a thin diplomatic crust over a war that never really ended, and one that is threatening the very existence of communities here. Ali Hashem, Al Jazeera, Southern Lebanon.
5: Palestinians in Gaza are burying their relatives 3 years after they were killed in the early months of Israel's genocide. 50 bodies were recovered from the rubble in northern Gaza. And in the past few months, Gaza's civil defense crews have recovered hundreds of remains which had been buried under collapsed buildings for years. Earlier this month, the remains of 112 Palestinians were laid to rest. Hint Khadri reports from the funeral in Gaza City.
6: 50 bodies from the Badnaji Asawafiri Karam family have been retrieved from under the rubble after 1,000 days of endless challenges for the civil defense teams. Finally, after 1,000 days, families are carrying the bodies of their beloved ones. This is Maryam Asawafiri. She was 3 months old when she was killed, and she has been trapped under the rubble for more than 1,000 days. We're talking about 50 Palestinians with different stories. All of these bodies are going to be buried today after 1,000 days. Their families have been waiting for so long. Their families have been calling the civil defense teams every single day. All they wanted is to bury their beloved ones. It has been a very long journey, but these are only 50 Palestinians that are going to be buried today. We're talking about thousands of others that are still trapped under the rubble. Hint Khadri, Al Jazeera, Gaza, Palestine.
5: Qatar, Turkey and Egypt have strongly condemned recent Israeli strikes on Gaza. The countries have written a joint statement stating Israel must comply with its obligations under the ceasefire agreement. It comes as Qatar's prime minister and foreign minister met with his Egyptian counterpart. Trade and security in the Middle East were discussed, including the Board of Peace plan for Gaza.
7: The situation in Gaza and the Palestinian territories, today we are facing a critical stage as the Palestinian factions announce their acceptance of the peace plan and the collection of weapons. And the court now is in the ball is in the Israeli court. The efforts are being done, are being exerted. The joint work was great with our brothers in Egypt and Turkey to reach this point. We need the Israelis to abide by the commitments from the first phase of the plan.
5: Spanish police have evicted hundreds of migrants from a makeshift beach camp in Ceuta. Madrid says around 1,800 people will now be moved into temporary shelters in the northern African territory. Around 70,000 migrants crossed the border from Morocco in late July. Most have returned voluntarily, but those who stayed have struggled to access food, water or shelter. Emergency crews are battling a wildfire in the Houtfagnes Nature Reserves in the east of Belgium. They say they have established a ground perimeter around the fire, which has burned around 3,000 hectares. It's the largest wildfire in the last century, and it broke out in an area of fragile peatlands and pine forests. Peter Smith reports from Highfens in eastern Belgium.
8: The summer that Europe burned. From mountains around the Mediterranean to the forests of the north. In Belgium now, rain falls and smoke rises from damp ashes. This is the Highfens Nature Reserve on the edge of the Ardennes, known as the Green Lung of Belgium, now reduced to a smouldering wasteland. But the worst of the damage done here burns far deeper.
9: The most devastating impact of these soaring temperatures is not this. It's happening far from these fires. Quietly, often behind closed doors, a succession of heat waves has been killing vulnerable people in record numbers.
8: We've come to this care home in Antwerp to meet a survivor. Greta was put into a coma with a body temperature of 43 degrees.
10: They thought she's not coming back. 43, that's...
9: They thought you were going to die.
10: Yeah.
8: Greta survived, thousands did not. In the June heatwave of this year, Europe recorded about 16,000 excess deaths. That means how many more people died than would usually be expected for the time of year. Belgium's deaths were up by 48%. That's more than double the 23% increase in France and far higher than the 13% rise in the Netherlands.
9: Belgium is particularly exposed because the weather is, well, normally like this. It's one of the coolest, wettest climates in Europe. People's homes are designed to keep the heat inside.
8: Belgian government minister Theo Franken posted online how he'd be enjoying the heat wave by the swimming pool with a cold drink and a barbecue. He also mocked media scaremongering, writing, "It's warm for 2 days and we're all going to die again, apparently." Dr. Freya Haack cared for some of those who did die.
11: If he would live in the same apartment as our patient, I think he would immediately take some actions to prevent the heat waves and to change the houses. But yeah, that's a situation in our country that our ministers live in another condition.
8: The weather is cooling now. This fire will fade. But here we can see the nightmare vision of a warming climate, in which severity of European heat waves is no longer measured by temperature alone, but in the scale of scorched land and lives lost. Peter Smith, Al Jazeera, Highfens in eastern Belgium.
5: Humanoid robots designed to work alongside and potentially replace human workers are taking centre stage at the World Robot Conference in Beijing. China is leading the emergent industry, accounting for more than 97% of global shipments in the first half of this year. Now, the sector has become the latest frontier in the China-US race for technological supremacy. As Katrina Yu reports from Beijing.
12: Robots built to move like humans and work like them. Analysts say the industry could be worth trillions of dollars by 2050.
13: I'm at the World Robot Conference in Beijing, and this year the focus is on humanoids that can do useful work and help businesses become more productive.
12: These machines have become the latest flashpoint in the rivalry between Beijing and Washington. This past year, global shipments of humanoids have tripled, with sales by Chinese manufacturers far outpacing US firms. Yan Wenzhao spent several years working for AI companies in the US before returning to China to start a company that builds humanoids that work in laboratories.
14: When the pharma company, when the biotech company, when they try to run experiments and the robots can help them, they can act as the research assistants.
12: Firm Unitree shipped nearly 6,000 humanoids in the first half of this year. On Wednesday, it became mainland China's first publicly traded humanoid robot maker, with shares closing 460% above their offer price.
13: China's rapid advance is worrying Washington. The world's two biggest economies are battling for dominance in artificial intelligence and robotics.
12: Last month, the US dealt a blow to Chinese firms, banning new imports of foreign-made humanoids, citing supply chain, national and cybersecurity risks. Washington is also urging other countries to choose between competing US and Chinese AI partnerships, a move condemned by Chinese officials.
15: The international community expects extensive cooperation on artificial intelligence. Each country has the right to choose its partners based on its national conditions and development needs.
12: Competition isn't the only force driving China's robot push.
13: Beijing is hoping humanoids like this will help to make up for the labor shortfall expected to result from China's plummeting birth rate.
12: China is betting deploying at scale will help improve the technology. The government has launched a campaign aiming to put more than 10,000 humanoids to work in factories by the end of this year. Katrina Yu, Al Jazeera, Beijing.
5: All right, well, that's it from myself, Sarah Khairat, and the rest of the news team. The news continues here on Al Jazeera after Hail the Military. Stay with us.

0: The military-industrial complex, that deep tie-in between big wars and big industries, has evolved into a military-tech complex. Palantir, Anduril, Google, these tech companies are selling AI-powered, computer-guided weapon systems that are marketed as smart, safe, surgical.
1: Introducing the disruptor. Precision, autonomy, lethality.
2: Palantir supports our fighting forces.
0: But behind the gloss lies a dangerous truth. Escalation, instability, and an increasing number of unregulated tech companies that see big money in big wars.
3: We know it's much more valuable than people understand. We know we're going to continue to augment that value, and we're going to get paid along the way.
4: We will save taxpayers hundreds of billions of dollars a year by making tens of billions of dollars a year.
0: The tech spin doctors call it innovation. In war zones, it looks like next level militarization. It's moving at startup speed, and business is booming.

0: Military spending is skyrocketing around the world. In 2024, it hit a record, $2.7 trillion. Dominating this space is the United States, pouring in $997 billion, or around 37% of the world's total. That's more than the next nine countries combined. And it's about to soar even higher.
1: The military is something that we have to build and we have to be strong because you got a lot of bad forces out there now.
0: In April 2025, President Donald Trump announced plans to push the Pentagon budget to a jaw-dropping
2: $1 trillion, the largest in the world, largest ever.
0: Then, in January 2026, he proposed $1.5 trillion in defense spending to create a dream military. It was a reinforcement, if anyone needed it, of one of the fundamental pillars of the United States.
3: The military-industrial complex is central for making sense of a battle-ravaged world where the US wields immense power. At the core of the military-industrial complex is the so-called Iron Triangle. It maps a powerful, self-reinforcing loop between the Pentagon, Congress, and the arms industry. Here's how it works.
0: The Pentagon makes a case for the US government to sign off on ever-increasing defense budgets. Sometimes it's in the name of self-defense, sometimes to keep pace with rival powers.
4: We are now facing two global powers, China and Russia, each with significant military capabilities, both who intend to fundamentally change the current rules-based order.
0: Each approval by Congress unlocks vast sums of money, and elected officials can talk up big business contracts and new jobs being created.
5: Some of these state-of-the-art technologies are developed in Michigan's 9th District, and I was proud to ensure initiatives in this year's bill to bolster our national security and our workforce.
0: Arms manufacturers rake in the money and reinforce their role in national security. They manufacture, develop, and advocate for ever-evolving weaponry. And the cycle loops over and over.
6: To understand this, you need to understand the way the military-industrial complex, both old and new, has essentially networked itself into every single corner of the country.
0: Roberto Gonzalez is a cultural anthropologist whose work explores the transforming political economy of war.
6: They've done this over decades, from the post-World War II period to the present, by making sure that at least a few of the weapons components purchased every year are manufactured in every congressional district throughout the country. So whether a congressional person is a Republican or a Democrat, they tend to really favor the greater budget because it ensures that their constituents will continue to have jobs.
7: The new jobs, particularly in manufacturing, that are going to help not only the state of Michigan, but also the Pentagon and our military organizations.
8: The investments are going to keep Utah at the forefront of national defense for a long time to come, and that's an important industry in our state.
6: By understanding how these complex systems involve thousands of components and how their production is distributed nationwide, you start to see how it works and just how massive the complex really is.
9: Everybody who makes decisions about what to spend on the military profits. So there's an economic incentive to spend more.
0: Bill Hartung is an expert on U.S. military spending and arms control.
9: Defense contracts like Lockheed Martin are very powerful. They push Congress and the President to build weapons as a money-making scheme, not because there's some carefully thought-out plan how to defend the country.
10: We're leveraging our position as the largest aerospace and defense business in the world to be a pathfinder for what we call 21st century security.
9: Sometimes members don't agree, but they lose their seats because their opponents say, well, they're not serving the interests of our district. They're not bringing home enough military. So even when the Pentagon wants to get rid of something, usually allies of the industry and Congress put it back in the budget because they have military factors in their districts.
11: There's this widespread investment in keeping this thing rolling. The parameters of debate and dissent are so narrowly circumscribed that the question of what are we spending this on and why literally can never be asked.
0: Anna Stavrianakis researches and teaches on the arms trade, militarism, and global insecurities.
11: Most people understand the idea of a power elite, where top figures in the military, government, and arms industry are deeply enmeshed, united by a shared interest in a high-tech, elite-controlled economy. But what the broader public doesn't always understand is that they are growing poorer as a result of these decisions, and increasingly shut out of any real say in how those decisions are made.
3: Over the past two decades, the center of US defense contracting has shifted from Washington's Capitol Beltway to Silicon Valley. Increasingly, the Pentagon directs its spending towards tech giants like Microsoft, Amazon, Google, Palantir, Oracle, and IBM. Between 2019 and 2020, US military and intelligence agencies handed out at least $53 billion in contracts to major tech firms. And everybody knows that the US is willing to spend a lot more when it comes to military tech.
9: Donald Trump's Golden Dome initiative is the latest and most expensive defense system ever imagined.
2: Once fully constructed, the Golden Dome will be capable of intercepting missiles, even if they are launched from other sides of the world, and even if they are launched from space.
9: It's supposed to intercept everything from long-range intercontinental ballistic missiles to hypersonic weapons to drones big and small. And the final cost of this all-purpose system is unknown. President Trump has tasked the Space Force with building it in just 3 years.
2: Golden Dome missile defense shield to protect our homeland, all made in the USA.
9: With a price tag of $175 billion.
12: But this is going to be really good for the defense industry in my state. There's so much money involved here. There are going to be a lot of American companies involved.

0: making the Golden Dome.
1: But many of the key technologies don't even exist yet. So that three-year deadline is likely wishful thinking.
2: Hypersonic missiles, ballistic missiles, and advanced cruise missiles, all of them will be knocked out of the air.
1: To be more honest, they'd acknowledge that there's no miracle weapon or perfect technological fix that's going to save us.
3: That wouldn't be a revelation to anyone who has paid attention to the military-industrial complex in the US. Trump's Golden Dome shield is just the latest iteration of an old idea. During the Cold War, there was massive spending on another version of a national missile shield.
4: It will provide us with the capability to respond at reasonable cost and within adequate time to any further growth in Soviet forces.
1: There was this whole argument that we had a missile gap. We're behind the Soviet Union. But this turned out to be completely fabricated. But the intelligence community, the defense contractors, many prominent senators really pushed that theme. Reagan was going to have his impenetrable Star Wars shield that would make it impossible for the Soviets to nuke targets in the United States.
4: This is a strategic program that America can afford.
1: He was big on lasers in space, which was sold to him by Edward Teller, the father of the H-bomb. They even had pictures of this thing on the cover of Time magazine. But they were just artist conceptions, not actual weapons. But it turns out there are all kinds of technical issues. They never did come up with a working version of this so-called impenetrable shield. They still spent $10 to $20 billion on programs to defeat missiles, and the mythology remained that it was the buildup of weapons that brought down the Soviet Union. So a lot of the pattern of what we're seeing now was set back then.
5: That pattern is applied to each new threat that gets identified. Take, for instance, the China scare.
6: Threats from China.
7: China could control the future of artificial intelligence.
8: We've got this very fierce competition going with China.
9: And the consequences of this direct pipeline to the Chinese government.
3: China's AI ambitions are clear to anyone paying attention. The country was projected to spend up to $98 billion on AI by 2025, fueling nearly 2 million AI-focused organizations and transforming tens of thousands of factories. Its defense budget, at $245 billion and growing, is driving a rapid military tech upgrade from AI-powered battlefield tools to autonomous systems. Reports even say China's ordered 1 million AI-enabled drones and unveiled more than 30 advanced weapons, including robotic dogs, swarm tech, and underwater drones.
5: The competition with China, both real and imagined, has triggered new levels of spending on surveillance tech, AI-enabled weapons, and more next-generation arms.
1: There are two things driving this tech push. One is that some genuinely believe it will give the US a decisive edge, even though that's been proven wrong time and again. The other is marketing, companies pitching their tech as the key to winning or deterring war with China. This ignores reality. China has a massive economy and serious technical expertise. They won't be intimidated. They'll just run their own arms race.
10: I think we need to push back against those claiming the US is being overrun by China's AI advances. I'm not saying that China hasn't made major technological progress, including in AI. They have. But let's not forget some people are exaggerating these arguments for all kinds of reasons tied to vested interests in pushing the technology forward as quickly as possible. The fear is that we must get there before China does, and that we must prepare for an inevitable war.
11: Growing tensions between the US and China now extending to hundreds of miles above the Earth.
12: I think at the moment, China is winning.
13: The greatest competitive threat to the dominance of US-led AI.
10: I think what's happening right now with the escalating rhetoric and fears about an AI arms race between the US and China is fulfilling part of the ideological work as well. Just a different superpower now to focus on. Not the Soviet Union or shadowy terrorist organizations, but instead, China.
3: The AI race with China has got US tech firms and tycoons lining up eager to do battle. At the front of the line is Eric Schmidt, Google's former CEO. He has chaired both the Defense Innovation Board, set up in 2016 under Obama, and the National Security Commission on AI, an advisory body during Trump's first term. Schmidt has warned that the US is facing a new Sputnik moment, referencing the panic of 1957 when Russia launched the first Earth-orbiting artificial satellite, Sputnik. And he's been evangelical about needing to pour serious money into AI to stay ahead of China.
14: It's pretty simple. By 2020, they will have caught up. By 2025, they will be better than us. And by 2030, they will dominate the industries of AI. This is the moment where the government collectively with private industry needs to say, these technologies are important.
3: Through numerous op-eds and commentaries, Schmidt has repeatedly stoked fears that America is losing the technological war to China. And he isn't a lone voice. Palmer Luckey, founder of the military tech company Anduril, has spoken forcefully about regulations on AI crippling American war readiness. Serial tech investor Peter Thiel called out Google and Microsoft for hiring Chinese researchers to work on their AI products. Alex Karp, the CEO of Palantir, one of the most notorious tech and surveillance companies in the US, declared that America's Oppenheimer moment had arrived, warning that any attempt to slow down AI-enabled weapons development could spell the downfall of the US and other democracies.
0: We want people who want to be on the side of the West, making the West a better societies, more able to defend themselves, protect data protection, and that's not up for everyone.
1: I think the companies are hungry for Pentagon research money, because then they don't have to take the risk themselves. And for some reason, even though the taxpayers create the technology, the companies control it once it's developed. So the government's beholden to them. If there's a problem in the future, they can charge whatever they want to fix it. And even when they're crying that there's not enough money to build the weapons we need, they've been spending billions and billions of dollars buying their own stock to bid up the prices. Once they jack up the prices, they make even more money.
10: We're in a situation where, as a nation, we have committed ourselves to a permanent war economy. What this does is that more and more players in the economy are going to be tempted to jump on board and try to get a piece of the war industry action. And that's what's been happening over the past decade with the tech sector. They're all cashing in now, growing the military tech complex. So when you had all the tech bros donating millions of dollars to Donald Trump's presidential inauguration fund, and then you had them all lining up there in front of him, to some people it was a revelation, but to me it was just a mask that was being ripped off. Those who knew anything at all about how these tech titans operate and how they've locked themselves into the military surveillance network weren't surprised at all.
5: Tech billionaires wield enormous clout, and their power is growing. However, they've not been able to completely silence skeptics and those sounding the alarm.
3: Like retired US Air Force Lieutenant General Jack Shanahan, former head of the Defense Department's Joint Artificial Intelligence Center. In 2023, he wrote, "It feels at times like we are dangerously close to making the same kind of erroneous bomber missile gap assessment with AI that we did with the Soviet Union in the early 1960s. And to be fair, I'm not exactly blameless here."
5: That last line is telling. Shanahan was a key driver behind the US military's rapid AI adoption, including the infamous 2017 Project Maven, which used AI to analyze drone footage and speed up target identification. Shanahan's concerns are echoed by many others. Some of them have seen the military from the inside. Others are seeing the tech industry from the inside, and they don't like the view.
10: If you were working for Lockheed Martin and building a weapon system, you knew exactly what you were doing, and you wouldn't have signed up unless you were already on board. But I can tell you that most of the data scientists, programmers, and mathematicians designing today's algorithms didn't think they were getting into weapons work when they pursued degrees in computer science or software engineering. Now, many are having a moment of reflection asking, hold on, what are we doing, and how can we push back? Take the 2017 Project Maven protests. In that case, leaked emails revealed a sizable contract between Google, whose slogan had long been, "Don't be evil," and the Pentagon. Young and often naive, many engineers suddenly realized, oh my God, I might be working on weapon systems or an AI-powered surveillance tool. In response, Google executives said, "We didn't mean to keep you out of the loop," and introduced the first AI ethics code for that company. The AI principles included a commitment not to develop technologies intended for weapons, surveillance, or human rights violations. But when employees protested again in 2024,
6: "I'm a Google Cloud software engineer, and I refuse to build technology that powers genocide, apartheid, or surveillance."
10: Instead of engaging or finding compromise, the executives fired the 50 most active protesters. And I think that raises a really interesting question. What role does any worker play in the military-industrial complex? And to what extent can they push back or mobilize politically against these incredibly powerful forces?
5: Ethics and the lack of it aren't the only issue to have whipped up anxiety. Tech-enhanced weapons are racing onto the battlefield with a speed and force that has far outstripped regulation. I'm at the annual meeting of the Association of the United States Army, the biggest event in North America focused on the US Army and ground forces. With more than 44,000 attendees, 750 exhibits, and delegations from 92 countries, this three-day event is a showcase of military might. Walking around, you see everything from tanks and drones to battlefield simulations and advanced gear for soldiers. This is where military strategy and industry come together on a massive scale. And big tech are watching closely because this is the gold rush moment, with few limits between so-called weapons innovation and massive defense profits.
10: I think some people imagine military AI as, watch out, the robots are coming for us, physically with guns, Terminator style. But that's not the real threat. The real danger is the rapid adoption of tech tools on the battlefield without proper testing. Because that's how Silicon Valley culture works. Move fast and break things. And that's what venture capital expects. That's what startups have always done. They put products out there because the goal, ultimately, is to turn a profit. It's not to turn out great technology. It's to set loose technology. It's about inflating the value of the stock or company as fast as possible, then cashing out, either by getting bought out or going public.
15: If you look at what we know about the Israeli military's use of AI, specifically things like the Lavender program and the Where's Daddy program, it's a terrible but important example for two main reasons. First, it exponentially amplifies the Israeli military's ability to kill Palestinians. These systems track men assumed to be potential militants and then target them when they return home, deliberately timing strikes to also kill their families. That's not just horrifying, it's a flagrant violation of international law. Second, it shows how AI doesn't just make killing easier, it makes it faster, broader, and harder to control. But we need to remember also that the Israeli desire to kill Palestinians is not new. The basic settler colonial desire of the Israeli military to eradicate the Palestinians goes back decades.
16: Israeli security forces shall have the responsibility of fighting terrorism everywhere west of the Jordan. There is no other way to protect Israel.
15: And I think that's what we miss when we focus on the tech. We miss the history and the politics, especially the violence, when we get fascinated by newness alone.
3: That fascination is exactly what the military tech complex is banking on. The hope is that the hype around shiny, supposedly smart weapons will convince taxpayers that their money is buying more effective national security.
17: So what are you guys doing to take advantage of this? Because it's my understanding there's all sorts of new programs to fast track these unbelievable technologies.
3: In reality, the military budget in the US is bloated and mismanaged, with gaping holes in the system that allow for corruption and waste. It has also meant that key departments are left fighting to get as much as they can of what's left of government funds. A number of studies have looked at what could happen if even a portion of the US military budget were redirected. In one example, economists Robert Polin and Heidi Garrett-Peltier at UMass Amherst crunched the numbers on what $1 billion investment would generate in terms of employment across industries, from defense to healthcare, renewables, and education. The results? Education came out on top, generating 26,700 jobs. Healthcare followed with 17,200. Defense came in dead last, creating just 11,200 jobs.
1: If you want to create jobs, almost any other use of the money is better. Problem is, if you have a job in a defense plant or in military tech, they tell you, oh, we're going to invest in this new thing. There's a leap of faith. Are they really going to invest in it? Is it going to be a job I'm equipped for? Is it going to be where I live? Am I going to have to move all over the country? That uncertainty creates a kind of status quo. Then the fact that the Congress people want the existing systems, since they're reliable as a source of revenue and jobs in their districts.
15: If you're spending money on the military, you're not spending it on other things that are better for people and could also be economically more productive. Defense is supported by a massive state-led industrial policy. It's just that governments don't like to talk about that because they like to talk in neoliberal fashion about, well, it's just the free market. It's not the free market at all. The military and defense are being shaped by an active state-led industrial policy. If you can do that for defense, why can't you do it for anything else? You absolutely could.
10: The US faces countless problems, people living paycheck to paycheck, underfunded schools, and communities just trying to get by. But tackling those issues isn't easy in a culture so steeped in the rhetoric of militarism. Also, as the military pours more resources into AI and autonomous weapons, it pulls funding from basics like troop training and troop readiness. Betting on high-tech solutions for a possible war with China in the next 5 or 10 years, or maybe sooner, could also leave the U.S. more vulnerable to threats from smaller groups like Al-Qaeda or ISIS, who will find ways around drones and robots. That's why we need sharp analysts to identify real, substantive threats, not the exaggerated ones executives keep repeating.
5: The rapid ramping up of the military tech complex has serious ramifications. It is hypercharging a global arms race, heightening tensions, and draining money away from vital services that actually improve people's lives, like healthcare, education, and climate solutions. At the end of the day, this system isn't built for safety, it is built for profit. It runs on obese budgets, close ties between government and private tech corporations, and a steady flow of contracts that see war be turned into a business stream rather than a last resort. That's the immense power of the military tech complex. It profits most when nobody's really questioning the cost.
1: Technology has its place. Why not put our best technical minds to work creating affordable alternatives to fossil fuels, a public health system focused on the prevention of major outbreaks of disease, an educational system that prepares students to be engaged citizens, not just cogs in an economic machine? Reaching such goals will require transforming our democracy, or what's left of it, so that leadership serves the public interest, not its own economic interests. Also, government policy would no longer be distorted to meet the emotional needs of narcissistic demagogues, or to satisfy the desires of delusional tech moguls. By all means, let's unite around a common purpose. But that purpose shouldn't be more efficient ways to build killing machines in the service of an outmoded quest for global dominance.
5: In the face of relentless militarism, can international law stop wars from erupting?
18: This is a matter of politics. This is a matter of power.
5: And what is the hope for justice once the bombs have stopped falling?
19: All Hail the Military explores the uneasy relationship between the law and war.
20: The court ultimately serves the powerful and it targets the weak.
21: Right now, there is a crisis in world order and the rule of law.
19: The Judge, Limits of Legality in Genocide on Al Jazeera.
22: The international order is breaking down at a dramatic pace. In this series, I speak to world leaders and leading strategic thinkers about what comes next. No country is more central to that conversation than China.
23: China now is the center of gravity almost.
22: Is China offering a genuinely different world order or simply a different distribution of power?
24: China's alternative to Western power. Episode 3 of A Changing World on Al Jazeera.
25: Is this mindfulness or just mindless fun? The line's blurry, but in South Korea, this style of Buddhism is appealing to a new generation flocking to events like the International Buddhist Expo in the city of Busan. Alongside unique interpretations of the Buddha, there are meditation sessions, lectures by monks, and being placed in a coffin for 10 minutes. It's not for the claustrophobic.
26: But it is an unsubtle reminder that life is precious and that we should refocus on the positives while letting go of stress. It's all about learning stillness, even when the world is swirling around us.
27: Buddhism doesn't really force anything on you. I like that there's no pressure.
25: For this generation, exhausted by cultural pressure, the appeal of Buddhism might not be enlightenment, but the fact nobody is being judged.

0: Hello, I'm Cyril Vanier. This is Al Jazeera live from Doha. Coming up in the program this hour, thousands more displaced Sudanese seek shelter in the capital of North Kordofan State, which is under attack by paramilitary forces.
1: As you can see behind me, a huge number of displaced families waiting for food aid, waiting for basic necessities to be organized, to have shelters, to have tents.
0: Iran rejects President Trump's threat to unleash crushing economic measures, saying it's a diversion from America's own crisis. Ukraine again calls on its allies to provide more missile interceptors after 15 people are killed in a Russian attack on the Kyiv region. Also ahead this hour, attacking Palestinian water resources. Israeli settlers damage pipes and cut off supplies used to irrigate Palestinian farmland.
2: The Chinese government is deploying thousands of AI-driven humanoid robots like this to work in factories and laboratories. I'm Katrina Yu in Beijing, and I'll have more on that story shortly.
0: The United Nations Migration Agency says that fighting in Sudan's Kordofan region has displaced more than 200,000 people since late last year. Drone strikes on critical facilities, water, health, electricity, have made life even more difficult for people in North Kordofan's capital, El Obeid. The paramilitary Rapid Support Forces has been fighting to seize control of the city. In early February last year, Sudan's army managed to break the Rapid Support Forces' siege on El Obeid, a siege that had begun in mid-2023. But the city is again coming under assault. Drone attacks from the RSF threaten the hundreds of thousands of displaced people who shelter there. El Obeid is one of Sudan's largest cities and the capital of the North Kordofan region. It is one of the main fronts in this years-long war. Nearly 500,000 people live there, and that includes, as we said, more than 100,000 displaced people who fled fighting elsewhere in Sudan. And the UN describes El Obeid as the main humanitarian center for the Kordofan region. Its airbase was used to deliver aid across central Sudan. That was before the start of the war. It sits at the crossroads, linking the capital Khartoum with Darfur in the west and Kordofan in the center, making it a vital transport hub. El Obeid is about 400 kilometers from Omdurman, where the Sudanese army has its central command. For the army, losing it would threaten its supply routes to Khartoum and strengthen the RSF's grip on western Sudan. Al Jazeera's Al-Migdad Al-Ruhaid reports from a displacement camp in El Obeid.
1: Well, actually, the newly displaced families came this morning here inside the largest displacement camp here inside El Obeid, the capital of North Kordofan State. They came here in a very dire situation. They are coming here in their foot, in their cargo, in their cars, and most of them children and women. There are a lot of them right now waiting to be arranged in those tents. And please, Mohammed, show the viewers how people right now are leaving there. Most of them, like, they are leaving on those tents. Those tents stretch from here for 10 meters inside this main center, main shelter inside Al Obeid camp. And the situation is very dire, very difficult. And also Mohammed can show the viewers how people here collecting their water, their basic necessities. Those women right now are trying to get some water, some clean water from this only source of water inside these camps. And also behind me, there's a lot of displaced families arrived here this morning. They are waiting to be arranged. They are waiting for food aid and for other basic necessities. So they are talking about violence that they're escaped from the Rapid Support Forces fighters in the west and south of Al Obeid. There are many villages here to the west and to the south of Al Obeid. They have been under attack during the last week, and the Rapid Support Forces attacking the village of Umarada following that make a new wave of displaced families around 200 families, 5,000 families actually, according to Hack, they arrived here in the main displacement camp inside Al-Ubayyah. So the humanitarian situation is very hard. Actually, it's the world largest humanitarian crisis, and this city right now resembles that crisis in Sudan's war.
0: Iran has dismissed President Donald Trump's threats of crushing economic pain and isolation. In a statement on social media, Iran's Foreign Minister Abbas Araghchi said the so-called economic D-Day is a diversion from America's own crisis, unprecedented debt and surging interest costs. Doubling down on failed policies will only bring further defeat and enmity of Iranians. U.S. economic terrorism threatens global economy and sovereignty worldwide. Our White House correspondent, Kimberly Halkett, joins us live. So, Kimberly, Donald Trump is promising what he says will be the most stifling

0: essentially threatening economic warfare the likes have never been seen before. He says that this would be at an unprecedented scale, but there have been no countries that have been named that may be allegedly assisting Iran, nor has there been any new executive order. But we do know there are a couple of tools that are available to the president. One is the executive order signed back in February. That allows for 25% tariffs for any country or entity that is directly or indirectly working with Iran. The other is that the Treasury could impose further sanctions. There, as you mentioned, are already very stiff sanctions in place, but this could be for additional entities, companies, ports, even countries that are involved with Iranian commerce. So this is not looking like a new operation that the president has announced, more of an escalation of existing policy in order to try and isolate Iran from the global financial system.
1: In this escalation, Donald Trump wants to enlist or be able to rely on support and help from the U.S.'s international partners. In other words, said simply, he wants all other countries to pile on to the Iranian economy. Has there been any measure of coordination with partners and U.S. allies?
0: Just the opposite. We've seen a real reluctance on the part of U.S. allies who were against the United States and Iran, or rather the United States and Israel, launching strikes on Iran when the strikes first occurred in the initial outset of this. And the U.S. president has slammed NATO allies, South Korea, all of those that he feels should have come to the defense of the United States in terms of its endeavor. What is clear now is that there is a push on the part of the White House to make for allies to make a binary choice. In other words, support us or essentially you're complicit in this enabling of Iran. What we know is that this really comes down to resources. The United States simply does not have the resources to chase every vessel that may be carrying sanctioned oil. And so as a result, there's a need for the allies to enforce the U.S. policy because the U.S. does not have the resources to do it on its own. So there's been that finger pointing, but there's also been finger pointing on the diplomatic level as well, as insinuations on the part of the president towards allies that may be involved in helping to have conversations with Iran and in turn are providing the breathing room. So this is the U.S. president putting pressure not just on Iran economically, but also on the allies, hoping to gain maximum leverage.
1: Al Jazeera's White House correspondent Kimberly Halkett, thank you very much. And Tehran has been under international sanctions, as we were saying, for decades. They were designed, the sanctions, to weaken the Iranian economy and Iran's geopolitical influence. Iran's financial system, oil exports, and global trade have all been struggling, but the country has developed ways to cope with those sanctions. Umm Kulsoom Sharif explains.
2: It's been under international sanctions for years, but Iran still maintains trade ties with more than 100 countries right across Asia, Europe, and South America. According to Iranian customs data, 80% of its trade volume is with 10 countries, namely China, Russia, India, Pakistan, Afghanistan, Germany, Oman, and Iraq. And Turkey. The United Arab Emirates was the 10th and was on that list, but on Tuesday it announced it was suspending all trade ties with Iran. Now, energy forms the backbone of Iran's economy. 80% of its export revenue comes from crude oil, petrochemical, and mineral products. But how does Iran ship crude oil when it's under international sanctions? Well, it uses indirect routes. It also uses ship-to-ship transfer while at sea and third-party shipping companies. It dismantles tracking data of ships that makes it harder to determine the origin of a ship. Now, China is Iran's biggest trading partner, and Beijing buys a vast majority of Tehran's sanctioned crude oil. It also accounts for one-third of its non-oil trade. But business has plunged in the past 6 months because of what's happening here, the disruptions in the Strait of Hormuz. Now, Iran also shares a land border with 7 countries that makes it easier to do overland trade, bypassing maritime restrictions. So it's actually made free trade zone, establish free zones and use local currency

0: for transactions. Now, Iran buys more from its trade partners than it exports. Its biggest imports is gold from Turkey, from China, and until now, the UAE. It also imports one-third of its food. Since the start of the war, direct attacks, maritime disruptions, and damaged facilities have weakened Iran's trading capacity.
1: Mustafa Khoshcheshem joins us now from the Iranian capital. And sir, you're a professor at the University of Applied Sciences and Technology in Tehran. Can the U.S. hurt Iran's economy more than it already has?
2: Hello, and thanks for having me again on. As I've been appearing in your show for the past couple of hours on the same topic, let me put it a little bit differently. Maybe it would help the audience grasp the reality of the situation and what Donald Trump has said. See, the sanctions come in four layers. Laws stand atop. Laws are the most important ones, like Iran Sanctions Act or ISA, CISADA, CATSA. The last one was CATSA, which received the congressional approval in 2017. Ever since then, they have failed to work out any new laws, and Donald Trump is not talking about a new law. Laws require a couple of years to be worked out, drafted, and receive a congressional approval and put into practice. So he is not talking about that. Layer two, economic sectors, insurance, precious metals, even Iran's rials, energy sector, petrochemicals, they have been placed under sanctions by the Obama administration, and they have come under on different sanctions in different sanctions lists on different pretexts. And there has never ever been a new economic sector found in Iran for the past 10 years. So he's not talking about that either. And if he goes for re-sanctioning them, it doesn't pile up the pressure on Iran. Layer three, companies and entities. Layer four, real and legal persons. Basically speaking, in layer three and four, we are talking about front companies. Ever since the sanctions started, they go, find a number of 10, 20 of these front companies. They close them down. Iran opens new front, 10, 20 new front companies. It's like Tom and Jerry game. So basically speaking, Donald Trump is not talking about any kind of new sanctions. He's not even talking about pressures and punishment, because what he is calling about the punishment of those countries, this has been what the sanctions, old sanctions, were to do. And everyone is in the know, and they know. Turkey, China, Russia, Pakistan, everyone knows that if they do dealing with Iran, they would be fined or they would be sanctioned themselves. Like the Paribas Bank of France, that was fined $10 billion after Iran and Obama signed the JCPOA. And the French bank almost went bankrupt for doing business before the JCPOA. So it depends on the kind of sanctions we're talking about. That's the result of secondary. Now CATSA, yeah, which was approved in 2017, it places sanctions on you if you deal with Iran. You go asset frozen, you might be arrested, and anything might happen to you. And this has been the case for the past 10, 20 years. So he's not even talking about any new punishment, in essence. That's why we call it pompous words, empty of any kind of content and essence.
1: Yeah, what you've been describing is known in diplomatic jargon, as you said, as secondary sanctions, which means that countries that don't themselves have sanctions on Iran can fear being sanctioned by the U.S. if they do business with Iran. And that's already been taking place for years. So to be clear, you're saying there is no further pressure on Iran's economy, that Donald Trump can't further hurt Iran's economy?
2: No, of course not. But let me correct something. Under the secondary sanctions, like CISADA, ISA, you are fined. But under tertiary sanctions, like CATSA, that was approved in 2017, you are sanctioned. Anyone dealing with you will be fined. That is to say, if you deal with Iran, you are sanctioned, and you will lose customers. It's not just the U.S. not being cut off from the U.S. economy and banking and trade.

0: you are cut off from the whole world. So that's Katsa. So they have failed to produce any more impact than Katsa, and Katsa failed to produce their desirable results. No, it's not going to work. I believe these are just pompous words, because Donald Trump needs now to say that he's doing something in this September, because he is not going to attack Iran. He needs to keep the crude prices low for the time being, because it's the refinery quota season. So he needs to show that he's busy doing something, keeping the pressure on Iran, while in essence he's not doing anything. This scheme, this tweet that he has posted or on his social media, it resembles his military planning that proved to be empty of essence, actually, and to capitulate Iran. So this is not going to work at all.
1: Okay, so I'm following your logic. You're saying there's not going to be further pressure, because there's already very high pressure on Iran's economy. If the status quo remains, could that compel Iran to go on the offensive to break the status quo? Because the fact remains that over time, this pressure does build up on Iran. Inflation is there, you know, the inability to trade with Iran's main trading partners, the inability to sell the oil and therefore bring in revenue, all of that, the effect of that accumulates over time. And do you think that that might at some point compel Iran, in order to break that status quo, to actually go on the offensive?
0: Not because of this, what he calls new economic pressures, but because of the sea blockade, Iran started using multiple other options. Iran has thousands of kilometers of land borders that were almost rendered, without use, and Iran started activating them. It's in the middle of the road. It's optimizing them, maximizing use of its land borders in the north and also in the east and west. Yes, I believe if the current situation remains in place, the Iranian officials have warned with regard to the sea blockade that they will take military action to break the sea blockade. So I believe that, not because of his empty economic punishment wordings, but because of the sea blockade and because of the current conditions, I believe that the measures taken by the United States and some of its allies, like the UAE, tensions will be escalated, and Iran will eventually take action to go for an offensive in order to break the sea blockade.
1: Mustafa, Professor Mustafa Khoshchechem, thank you very much for joining us. And I will also acknowledge, by the way, the price that we were putting up, which is the live tracker for the price of Brent crude, a benchmark for oil prices. Now, remember, before the U.S. launched its war against Iran, that price was about $20 lower per barrel. Each barrel was trading in the low 70s. Now we're in the $93 range. And that is felt economically in the U.S., where the price of a gallon of gas is about, on average, across the country, up by a dollar across the United States. Yemen's Ansarullah Houthis say that they have carried out attacks in Saudi Arabia. The group says that it used drones to target an airport and an energy facility in the southwestern city of Najran. The Houthis say the strikes were in response to what they described as Saudi violations of Yemeni airspace. Riyadh has not responded to the claims. Officials in Syria say an investigation into the recent death of a civil defense member in police custody has shown no signs of torture or foul play. The committee in charge of the inquiry said medical experts found no evidence of physical abuse against Mohamed Ghamira. The former member of the White Helmets Civil Defense Organization died while in detention in Latakia. His death sparked anger and protests, reviving fears of torture and abuse in Syrian prisons that had become common under the Assad regime. More on this, let's bring in Al Jazeera's Heidi Pett from Latakia. Heidi, let's start with what the investigation into the death of Mr. Ghamira actually revealed.
2: So this investigation is the result of a committee that was established 3 days ago, and what they found in terms of the circumstances leading up to Mohammed's death is that after he entered the police station, despite the fact that his wife had warned the people in charge that Mohammed suffered from hemophilia, it's a blood clotting disorder, which means that once his body starts bleeding, even from a minor injury, it's very difficult for him to stop. But witnesses told the committee that an officer slapped Mohammed, and they have found that that led to the brain hemorrhage that killed him. Now, the authorities have said that that officer has been detained. He will be brought before a prosecutor, and a case may well be made against him. Speaking to the family today, including Mohammed's brother and his wife, they say that they're satisfied with the professionalism of this early stage investigative committee, but they're waiting to see justice be done in a formal judicial process.
1: Heidi, we touched on the fact in the introduction that this is reviving fears and very dark memories of the Assad era and police brutality under the Assad era. Can you speak to that and how Syrians are absorbing this news and the way in which Mr. Hamira died?
2: Yeah, this is a very sensitive issue for Syrians because mistreatment, torture, death in detention were systemic under the Assad regime, and people here hoped that with the fall of that regime, they would also see the end of these kind of practices. And so his death has been met with sadness, with a feeling of betrayal and anger, particularly because of who he was. This is a young man, 29 years old. He had two children, but he was a member of the White Helmets. Now, these are the volunteer first responders who worked in opposition areas throughout Syria's revolution and war. Him and his father lived through the siege of Ghouta. They joined the revolution. So that's part of why there has been such a response to his death. But it is not the first case of mistreatment under Syria's new authorities. Rights organizations here have documented other deaths, as well as cases of torture, including using electric shock. And so Mohammed's death has really spurred a response. It's touched a nerve, and the authorities have jumped into action to reassure the public that they don't want to normalize this again. In fact, in the last couple of minutes, the Interior Minister, Anas Hattab, put out a statement saying that people will be held accountable, that this is essentially not the values of the revolution, it's not the point of the new government, and that people's positions of authority, whether they are in the police or the security services, shouldn't protect them.
1: Heidi Pett, thank you very much for that context, and thank you for your reporting from Latakia. Al Jazeera's Heidi Pett there. Now, Ukraine's Kyiv region has come under heavy Russian bombardment, killing at least 15 people. President Volodymyr Zelensky called the overnight missile strikes massive. More than 40 others have been injured. Emergency services say around 20 residential buildings have been severely damaged, and they include a school, a children's hospital, and a kindergarten. Russia says the strikes targeted military sites and a logistics hub.
3: At the time of the explosion, we were in a shelter. The missiles narrowly missed us by about 10 minutes. By the time we were on our way back, the entire road had already been bombed and all the buildings along the route were damaged.
1: Audrey McAlpine reports from the Ukrainian capital, Kyiv.
4: We're here in one district, the Solominsky district in Kyiv, that probably saw the highest number of casualties as a result of last night's attack. You can see behind me here that the emergency workers are still on the site. All in this area, it's a densely populated sleeping area. In Ukraine, that's term for where there's many apartments and civilian activity. You can see these apartments, most of the glass has been blown out. A lot of the emergency workers still working to clear the rubble here. We spoke to one person who lives inside one of these apartments. She said that her and her partner had been sheltering at the time, that they have been sheltering every night for the past 2 weeks. This comes as Russia has been ramping up ballistic missile attacks on Ukraine, many say exploiting the fact that Ukraine is currently lacking the necessary air defensive weapons needed to thwart them. But you can just get an understanding for the impact and the scale of this attack, especially here in this district. Huge amounts of glass all scattered across the vicinity here. And again, there are multiple rockets that they say came down in this district. One of the biggest problems is that these rockets are falling before people have time to get to the shelters. The young woman that we spoke with has actually timed the amount of time it takes to get there. But for many others, people were killed in their apartments, some even in the streets. possibly because they were trying to reach the shelters, possibly because they weren't able to get there in time. Audrey McAlpine, Al Jazeera, Kyiv.
1: Authorities in eastern Belgium say the country's largest wildfire in a century has been brought under control. This follows a seven-day firefighting operation involving hundreds of emergency personnel. The blaze in a nature reserve near the German border covered an area half the size of Manhattan, scorching peatland, pine trees, and hiking trails. Peter Smith reports from High Fens in eastern Belgium.
5: The summer that Europe burned. From mountains around the Mediterranean to the forests of the north. In Belgium now, rain falls and smoke rises from damp ashes. This is the High Fens Nature Reserve on the edge of the Ardennes, known as the Green Lung of Belgium, now reduced to a smouldering wasteland. But the worst of the damage done here burns far deeper.
6: The most devastating impact of these soaring temperatures is not this. It's happening far from these fires. Quietly, often behind closed doors, a succession of heat waves has been killing vulnerable people in record numbers.
5: We've come to this care home in Antwerp to meet a survivor. Greta was put into a coma with a body temperature of 43 degrees.
7: They thought she's not coming back. 43, that's...
6: They thought you were going to die.
7: Yeah.
5: Greta survived, thousands did not. In the June heat wave of this year, Europe recorded about 16,000 excess deaths. That means how many more people died than would usually be expected for the time of year. Belgium's deaths were up by 48%. That's more than double the 23% increase in France and far higher than the 13% rise in the Netherlands.
6: Belgium is particularly exposed because the weather is, well, normally like this. It's one of the coolest, wettest climates in Europe. People's homes are designed to keep the heat inside.
5: Belgian government minister Theo Franken posted online how he'd be enjoying the heat wave by the swimming pool with a cold drink and a barbecue. He also mocked media scaremongering, writing, "It's warm for 2 days and we're all going to die again, apparently." Dr. Freya Haack cared for some of those who did die.
8: If he would live in the same apartment as our patient, I think he would immediately take some actions to prevent the heat waves and to change the houses. But yeah, that's a situation in our country that our ministers live in another condition.
5: The weather is cooling now. This fire will fade. But here we can see the nightmare vision of a warming climate, in which severity of European heat waves is no longer measured by temperature alone, but in the scale of scorched land and lives lost. Peter Smith, Al Jazeera, High Fens in eastern Belgium.
1: Germany has recorded 14,000 heat-related deaths this summer. Almost 10,000 happened in just 1 week in June. The country has baked through a series of heat waves, reaching its highest ever temperature of nearly 42 degrees Celsius on June 28th. The largest number of deaths occurred in people over the age of 75. The ministers from Germany's Social Democratic Party want changes to urban planning and said that climate adaptation must be enshrined in the country's constitution. Still ahead on Al Jazeera, more Palestinians laid to rest. A mass funeral is held for 50 people whose bodies were recently recovered in Gaza.
9: Born into the sanctity of a family-run hospital, but delivering the care they need is a perilous endeavor.
10: We've been able to save a lot of babies. We just need oxygen. The security crisis is definitely a big problem, a big, big, big problem.
9: For some, time is running out.
10: This is what happens to abandoned babies normally in Haiti.
9: Healing Haiti's Children, a witness documentary on Al Jazeera.

0: You're watching Al Jazeera. A reminder of our headlines this hour. The UN says fighting in Sudan's Kordofan region has displaced more than 200,000 people since late last year. Drone attacks from the paramilitary Rapid Support Forces are threatening hundreds of thousands of people sheltering in the city of El Obeid. Tehran has dismissed U.S. President Donald Trump's threats of crushing economic pain and isolation. Iranian Foreign Minister Abbas Araghchi accused Washington of using economic pressure to distract from its own financial problems. A Russian missile attack has killed at least 15 people in Ukraine's Kyiv region. President Volodymyr Zelensky called the overnight strikes massive. More than 40 others have been injured. The Turkish Defense Ministry says that it did not have a delegation at a Syrian airbase that was attacked by Israel on Tuesday. But Ankara says that it will continue to support the development of Syria's military capabilities. Israeli forces bombed Abu El Duhur airbase in eastern Idlib, claiming that Damascus was on the verge of allowing Turkish troops to deploy there. Israeli Defense Minister Israel Katz has warned the Turkish president against expanding its military role in Syria, saying that he should not drag Turkey into what he called dangerous adventures in Syria. Well, Syria's Abu El Duhur airbase is about 70 kilometers from the Turkish border. It sits in an area where the provinces of Idlib, Aleppo, and Hama meet. Control of the airbase had changed several times during the Syrian civil war. It had been out of operation for more than a decade, but is now being rebuilt. Turkey has become one of Syria's closest military partners since the Assad regime was toppled, helping to train and rebuild its armed forces. But Israel warned against deploying Turkish forces there and has repeatedly struck Syria, including three airbases last year. Well, earlier I spoke to Suat Kenikliolu. He's the CEO of Metropol Strategic Research, and he's the former spokesperson for the Turkish Parliament's Foreign Affairs Committee. Joining him was Dan Perry, the former chief of the Associated Press in Europe, Africa, and the Middle East. I began by asking Dan Perry why Israel is so worried about Turkey's presence in Syria.
1: Turkey clearly has hostility towards Israel under the government of Recep Tayyip Erdogan, and it's not disguised. I mean, his interior minister recently spoke of becoming the governor of Jerusalem. Turkey repeatedly calls for action against Israel. Turkey supports Hamas. Turkey, in a variety of ways, has made Israel feel unwelcome in the region, to say the least, and has done its best to portray it as a rogue state. Indeed, it has done so after this attack. So I believe Israel is responding to hostility from Turkey. That's not so disputable. What is disputable is whether Israel has much of a right in preventing Turkey from assisting the new regime in Syria or even having a presence in northern Syria. But clearly they feel threatened, even by a Turkish effort to strengthen the armed forces of Syria before they've fully gotten a measure of Ahmed Ashara and what his true intentions are.
0: Suat Kenikliolu, Israel expressed concern over Turkish military activity in Syria, specifically the potential for arms transfers in Syria, including drones, and Israel sees that, amongst other things, as a threat to its security. What do you say to that? And more broadly, what is Turkey trying to achieve in Syria?
2: Syria is slowly becoming a stable state. Turkey and Syria have enjoyed a long partnership in, the current authorities when they were in opposition and rebelling against Assad. So there's a special partnership between Turkey and Syria. By invitation of the Syrian authorities, Turkey is training and trying to establish a minimum of armed forces or security forces, train them and allow them to exercise their sovereignty over Syrian territory. I find it preposterous that a base 70 kilometers to Turkey's border could pose a threat to Israel. In fact, Israel also has an interest, should have an interest in a stable Syria. But from the very beginning, since Shara took control, the Israelis have been very skeptical about him, despite the Americans and the current administration supporting strongly President Shara. I find this a very dangerous escalation.

0: by the Israeli authorities. But Ankara has remained calm, understands that Prime Minister Netanyahu is in trouble in the election campaign, and he needs constant enemies to whip up the domestic public opinion in Israel. So we watch it with calm and hope that Israeli authorities will refrain from such dangerous provocations.
1: Sawat raises a strategic question that actually I wanted to put to you. Wouldn't Israel, or couldn't you certainly make a strong argument that Israel would actually be better off with a stronger Syria, including with a stronger military rather than a weaker Syria on its borders? I mean, wouldn't Israel be better off with a Syrian military that is actually capable of defending the country from internal and external influence, such as Iranian influence, that Israel also wants to keep away from its borders?
2: That's a great question, and I agree with your implication. Israel would indeed be better off with a Syria that is stable and strong, not allied with Iran, and potentially willing to reach defense agreements with Israel, if not even a peace treaty, as Ashara has hinted. So, yeah, I mean, if I was advising the government of Israel, I would advise them to be maybe a little less skeptical and to reach out to the outstretched hand. On the other hand, I certainly do understand the skepticism. Ashara was a jihadist not so long ago. It's very difficult to know what to make of him in this, you know, Christian idea of redemption, and you know, the notion that a leopard can change its spots on a dime, more or less, is not something that everyone in Israel is willing to take a chance on. So you could argue it both ways.
1: I mean, this would make more sense a year and a half ago when Ahmed al-Sharaa came to power. He's now been governing for a year and a half. What risk has Syria posed to Israel under his leadership?
2: None that I can tell. You're right. However, forces that some people will claim were, if not backed by, certainly tolerated by and maybe enabled by the Ashara government, have massacred Alawites, have massacred Druze, have taken action against the Kurds. So groups in Syria that are allied with Israel, not the Alawites, but the Druze in particular, have come under a lot of pressure, and that is driving much of the skepticism. The implication that this is election-related in Israel is legitimate as a suspicion, because I can't put anything past Netanyahu. On the other hand, I don't think it's the case here. It isn't particularly popular in Israel that the government should be fomenting war unnecessarily. So there's a bit of a state of confusion about why they did this. They've presented the argument involving, you know, Turkey should know its place and it can't be allowed to establish a foothold. That argument is a little bit hypocritical because Israel itself has troops on the Syrian side of the Golan demarcation line. It's a bit odd, I have to admit.
1: Dan Perry and Sawat Kinikliolu, who joined us earlier there. The ceasefire remains formally in place between Lebanon and Israel, but Israeli airstrikes, artillery fire, and drone activity continue across the south. Recent attacks near Nabatieh killed at least 11 people, including a mother and four of her children. Hezbollah says it is defending its positions and preparing for the possibility that the fragile truce may collapse. Al Jazeera's Ali Hashem reports from southern Lebanon.
3: There is ceasefire here, but there is a little silence. Israeli drones rarely leave the skies over southern Lebanon, while artillery and airstrikes continue. Around Tyre, wave of strikes sent frightened residents onto the roads. Israel says it's targeting Hezbollah fighters and sites. But the confrontation is also taking place on the ground. An explosion recently struck Israeli troops in the town of Mejdel Zun. Reports later suggested old ammunition may have been the cause. At this strategic high ground of Ali Taher, the confrontation is clearer. Hezbollah has used drones against advancing Israeli troops, inflicting casualties. Yet unlike earlier stages of the war, the group has largely avoided claiming individual operations.
4: We are in an exceptional situation, but the resistance remains capable of confronting the enemy and preventing further occupation. The negotiating track has failed to achieve anything, while resistance has proven on the ground that it remains necessary and may be the more effective way to protect Lebanon's national interests.
3: Behind me is the Ali Taher Ridge, the focal point of the post-ceasefire confrontation between Israel and Hezbollah. Israel is attempting to occupy this strategic hill. It says there is a Hezbollah facility there. Hezbollah is repelling Israeli attacks. Now, over the past several weeks, there have been many airstrikes on Ali Taher and the surroundings, also on the areas around Nabatiyeh. At the same time, there have been reports of Hezbollah attacks on the advancing troops and casualties within the Israeli occupation forces. The question now is how long negotiations can go on with this level of violence.
5: I know the United States is cautioning Israel not to escalate and talking to the Lebanese army about deploying to those areas.
3: But in Lebanon, there's another concern. What kind of South is emerging?
6: No civilian, no military, no buildings, no possibility of life, no orchards, no olive trees, nothing. A completely unlivable area.
3: So while peace efforts continue on the ground, the ceasefire increasingly resembles a thin diplomatic crust over a war that never really ended, and one that is threatening the very existence of communities here. Ali Hashem Al Jazeera, Southern Lebanon.
1: Palestinians in Gaza are burying their relatives 3 years after they were killed in the early months of Israel's genocide. 50 bodies were recovered from the rubble in northern Gaza. In the past few weeks, Gaza's civil defense crews have recovered hundreds of remains, which had been buried under collapsed buildings for years. Earlier this month, the remains of 112 Palestinians were laid to rest. Hind Houdari reports from the funeral in Gaza City.
7: 50 bodies from the Batnazi Asawafiri Haram family have been retrieved from under the rubble after 1,000 days of endless challenges for the civil defense teams. Finally, after 1,000 days, families are carrying the bodies of their beloved ones. This is Maryam Asawafiri. She was 3 months old when she was killed, and she has been trapped under the rubble for more than 1,000 days. We're talking about 50 Palestinians with different stories. All of these bodies are going to be buried today after 1,000 days. Their families have been waiting for so long. Their families have been calling the civil defense teams every single day. All they wanted is to bury their beloved ones. It has been a very long journey, but these are only 50 Palestinians that are going to be buried today. We're talking about thousands of others that are still trapped under the rubble. Hind Houdari, Al Jazeera, Gaza, Palestine.
1: Qatar, Turkey, and Egypt have strongly condemned recent Israeli strikes on Gaza. The countries have written a joint statement stating that Israel must comply with its obligations under the ceasefire agreement. This comes as Qatar's prime minister and foreign minister met with his Egyptian counterpart. Trade and security in the Middle East were discussed, including the Board of Peace plan for Gaza.
8: The situation in Gaza and the Palestinian territories. Today, we are facing a critical stage as the Palestinian factions announce their acceptance of the peace plan and the collection of weapons. And the court now is in the ball is in the Israeli court. The efforts are being done, are being exerted. The joint work was great with our brothers in Egypt and Turkey to reach this point. We need Israelis to abide by the commitments from the first phase of the plan.
1: And in the occupied West Bank, at least 6 people have been injured and taken to hospital following an Israeli settler attack. This took place in the Al-Mughayr area near Ramallah. It's the latest attack against Palestinians, many of which are aimed at forcing people out of their homes and off their land. As settler attacks are increasing across the occupied West Bank, they've been cutting off access to water by damaging pipes, vandalizing distribution networks, and diverting springs used to irrigate farmland. It's part of what Palestinian authorities are saying is a water war aimed at forcing people off their land. Kara Legg reports.
9: A freshwater spring, a life force for Palestinians, but not any longer. It's yet another water source seized by Israeli settlers, siphoned off for swimming, leaving the nearby Palestinian farmland in Fasail in the Jordan Valley dry and barren, and the farmer desperate.
10: We haven't had a drop of water for the past 3 months, and until now we do not have any water to prepare for planting.
9: Despite having documents to prove he owns the land, he says Israeli settlers threaten him and his workers when they try to reach the spring. The settlers have cut the pipes and channeled the water to pool, now advertised as an Israeli tourist attraction.
10: This land is ours forever and ever, and now we are merely returning to our places. There was never any Palestinian here.
9: Israel's far-right government has expanded the construction of illegal settlements across the occupied West Bank, and the attacks on water supplies are happening far beyond Fasail. The UN says Israeli settlers have damaged, destroyed or seized 160 water and sanitation structures since the beginning of the year. More than half of those attacks were on water tanks. In June alone, settlers vandalized distribution networks in at least six communities.
11: A war on water source is a silent war. It's an attack without weapons or shooting. It is affecting Palestinians more than shooting, because a bullet kills one person, but cutting a water source kills the community.
9: Activists say Palestinians are now unable to access most of the springs used for irrigation.
12: The control over the water springs was gradual. We're talking about all of the Jordan Valley, and especially the north. More than 95% of them have been completely taken over by settlers.
9: Palestinians say the last few springs they're able to access are becoming places of fear and confrontation. Despite recent Israeli settler attacks, families still come to this one near Nablus to escape the heat and swim while they still can. Kara Legg, Al Jazeera.
1: North Korea has fired more than 10 short-range ballistic missiles towards the sea off its eastern coast. The South Korean government has condemned those launches. They come as the U.S. and South Korea cut short their yearly military drills after an order from President Donald Trump. Pyongyang has long condemned the joint military exercises. And a court in China has sentenced the founder of the collapsed Evergrande property group to life in prison. Hui Kaiyan was convicted of large-scale financial fraud, embezzlement and bribery. His former companies have been fined more than $2 billion. Evergrande became China's biggest property developer in the 2010s, with Hui fueling the expansion with borrowed money. It collapsed in 2021 with more than $300 billion in debt and several unfinished properties across China. Four workers clearing weeds on a railway track in Japan have died after being hit by a train. This happened at a station north of Tokyo. Other workers on lookout duty and passengers on the train were unhurt. Fatal train accidents are rare in Japan, which is often praised for the safety of its transport network. And Spanish police have evicted hundreds of migrants from a makeshift beach camp in Ceuta. The government says around 1,800 people will now be moved into temporary shelters. Nearly 70,000 people crossed into the Spanish territory from Morocco in late July. Most have returned voluntarily, but those who stayed have struggled to get food, water or shelter. Hungarian state television has resumed news programming more than a month after it was suspended as part of reforms aimed at restoring its independence. Overhauling state media was a campaign pledge of pro-European Prime Minister Peter Magyar. His predecessor, Viktor Orban, maintained a tight grip on information during his 16 years in power. And still ahead on Al Jazeera, in sports, the FIFA president looks set to come under even more pressure. All the details after a break. We'll be right back.
13: I have the right to boycott anyone I want to, and the state has no business getting involved in that.
14: A three-part series explores the implications of U.S. anti-boycott laws for freedom of speech and First Amendment rights.
15: How many words would I have to change in this legislation to use it to quash free speech of anyone who supports Black Lives Matter or is involved in protesting for environmental reasons? And it's like 10 words.
14: Part 3, The Template, on Al Jazeera. The latest news.
16: The 15-point plan includes Hamas disarming and handing over maps of its tunnels.
14: With detailed coverage.
17: Pakistan, Saudi Arabia, and Turkey have committed themselves to a closer military cooperation. The agreement says an attack on one member would be considered as an attack on all.
14: From the heart of the story.
18: The Israeli army has been targeting the town of Mansouri since ordering its residents to leave.

0: Humanoid robots designed to work alongside and potentially replace human workers are taking center stage at the World Robot Conference in Beijing. China is leading the emerging industry, accounting for more than 97% of global shipments in the first half of this year. The sector has become the latest frontier in the China-US race for technological supremacy. Al Jazeera's Katrina Yu reports from Beijing.
1: Robots built to move like humans and work like them. Analysts say the industry could be worth trillions of dollars by 2050.
2: I'm at the World Robot Conference in Beijing, and this year the focus is on humanoids that can do useful work and help businesses become more productive.
1: These machines have become the latest flashpoint in the rivalry between Beijing and Washington. This past year, global shipments of humanoids have tripled, with sales by Chinese manufacturers far outpacing US firms. Yan Wenzhao spent several years working for AI companies in the US before returning to China to start a company that builds humanoids that work in laboratories.
3: When the pharma company, when the biotech company, when they try to run experiments and the robots can help them, they can act as the research assistants.
1: Firm Unitree shipped nearly 6,000 humanoids in the first half of this year. On Wednesday, it became mainland China's first publicly traded humanoid robot maker, with shares closing 460% above their offer price.
2: China's rapid advance is worrying Washington. The world's two biggest economies are battling for dominance in artificial intelligence and robotics.
1: Last month, the US dealt a blow to Chinese firms, banning new imports of foreign-made humanoids, citing supply chain, national and cybersecurity risks. Washington is also urging other countries to choose between competing U.S. and Chinese AI partnerships, a move condemned by Chinese officials.
4: The international community expects extensive cooperation on artificial intelligence. Each country has the right to choose its partners based on its national conditions and development needs.
1: Competition isn't the only force driving China's robot push.
2: Beijing is hoping humanoids like this will help to make up for the labor shortfall expected to result from China's plummeting birth rate.
1: China is betting deploying at scale will help improve the technology. The government has launched a campaign aiming to put more than 10,000 humanoids to work in factories by the end of this year. Katrina Yu, Al Jazeera, Beijing.
0: Some of the most powerful bodies in world football are in talks about holding a vote of no confidence in a bid to oust Gianni Infantino as FIFA president. According to reports, the move is being discussed by Europe's UEFA, the AFC of Asia, and CONCACAF, which represents North and Central America and the Caribbean region. It follows Infantino's proposal to sell private investor stakes in the World Cup. Infantino intends to seek re-election and retains support from a number of member associations, including those in Africa. Any such no-confidence vote would happen at an extraordinary FIFA Congress. The FIFA Council has the power to call one at any time if a majority of its 37 members vote in favor. Infantino is one of the members, while the rest represent the regional confederations. The Council, however, can be forced to call an extraordinary Congress within 3 months if at least one-fifth of FIFA's 211 member associations submit a written request specifying the items that they want on the agenda.

0: But we've been speaking about all of this to investigative journalist Sam Kunti. He believes the plan for a no-confidence vote is a risky one.
1: I think the idea of a vote of no confidence is part of a larger strategy, mainly driven and thought out by UEFA to keep the FIFA president under pressure. It is, of course, a higher risk strategy. Imagine that you do get this. You do get this extraordinary FIFA Congress. You do reach that moment where the vote is taken. And that's when people will have to show their true colors, because the AFC, UEFA and CONCACAF have said in a joint letter, you know, that they have implied that Infantino's time at FIFA is up, that they no longer have any confidence in him. But of course, every member association has a single vote. So it's a high risk strategy, because at that moment in time, the member associations will have to show their colors.
0: And more football. Lionel Messi has scored his first goal since the death of his father earlier this month. The Argentinian World Cup winner netted in the first half for Inter Miami in their 2-2 draw against Philadelphia Union. Messi's father and longtime representative Jorge died earlier this month at the age of 68. And that's it for now. We're going to take a very short break. I'm back in 2 minutes. Stay with us on Al Jazeera for more world news.
2: In the hinterland of Kazakhstan, a medical train is on a crucial mission. 101 East joins the doctors on board as they bring life-saving healthcare to tens of thousands of patients. Kazakhstan's train hospital on Al Jazeera.
3: The US military's Black Hawk helicopters swooped to a low altitude, and soon after we took off, this happened.
4: I'm sitting in what used to be someone's home. People coming back to the Yarmouk camp will have to deal with destruction like this.
5: This is what a city without people looks like. If I go quiet, you'd be able to hear nothing.
6: He beat me, beat my sister.
3: She remembers traumatic days, weeks, months, and years.
7: Here in Paris, the police and security services are out in force, clearing the protesters.
4: These waters might recede in a few weeks, but climate change is here to stay.
8: A Pacific paradise turned into a nuclear testing ground.
9: Each of the tests was to design as much local fallout from the radiation as possible.
8: That became a human laboratory.
9: U.S. government purposely decided not to relocate that community.
10: And this is where things become very dark.
11: A unique opportunity to study the effects of radiation in man.
9: The Marshallese were essentially the guinea pigs.
8: The Testing, Episode 2 of Newt, on Al Jazeera.
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12: And as rescuers continue to search the rubble of collapsed buildings and hundreds still missing, the death toll is likely to continue to rise.
2: With detailed coverage.
13: Bashar al-Assad and other co-defendants have been sentenced to death. This is a historic moment here in Syria.
2: From around the world.
14: The war has literally extended into Russian territory, and for ordinary Russians, their life doesn't seem safe any longer.

0: I'm Cyril Vanier. This is Al Jazeera live from Doha. Coming up this hour, the U.S. Treasury Secretary promises to impose sanctions that will collapse Iran's regime. Tehran rejects the American threats as a diversion. Sudanese families seek refuge in a besieged city. Fighting in Kordofan displaces more than 200,000 people.
1: The humanitarian crisis in Sudan remains the largest child displacement crisis in the world. It remains largely underfunded.
0: Ukraine again calls on its allies to provide more missile interceptors after 15 people are killed in a Russian attack on the Kyiv region.
2: The Chinese government is deploying thousands of AI-driven humanoid robots like this to work in factories and laboratories. I'm Katrina Yu in Beijing, and I'll have more on that story shortly.

0: The U.S. Treasury Secretary says that the Trump administration's plan to isolate Iran economically would likely negate the need for further military action. Scott Bessent told U.S. media that he will reveal the measures on Monday. Iran has dismissed President Donald Trump's threats of crushing economic pain. Iran's Foreign Minister Abbas Araghchi said on social media, quote, "The so-called economic D-Day is a diversion from America's own crisis, unprecedented debt and surging interest costs. Doubling down on failed policies will only bring further defeat and enmity of Iranians. U.S. economic terrorism threatens global economy and sovereignty worldwide." Well, our White House correspondent, Kimberly Halkett, joins us live now. Kimberly, you and I were discussing earlier Donald Trump's apocalyptic threats against Iran's economy, and he wants to organize what the president has described as history's tightest ever economic strangling of a country. Scott Bessent, the U.S. Treasury Secretary, has spoken about this just in the last hour. Run us through what he had to say.
1: Well, in a nutshell, he's threatening the U.S. allies. The message is that you're either with us or against us. In other words, it's time for U.S. allies to make a decision. Are they going to endorse and get on board with the U.S. Essentially economic warfare campaign? Or is this going to be something where they are going to sit on the sidelines? The U.S. Treasury Secretary saying that if U.S. allies in any way transfer oil, if they transfer money, this would be really the reason for the full force of action by the U.S. Treasury. Now, as you point out, the Treasury Secretary saying that on Monday there will be a press conference. We presume that's when we will get full details. But one nation that we know isn't a U.S. ally, but certainly has provided an economic lifeline for Iran, has been China. And when asked if these measures would include China, the Treasury Secretary dodged that question, saying those are conversations best to have in private. Instead, what for now he says is the direction forward is economic pressure, the likelihood of a kinetic restart. In other words, military action is unlikely at this time, although he does say that that is always a possibility in the future. He does add as well that the goal right now for the United States is to collapse economically the Iranian government.
0: So the China question dodge by the U.S. Treasury Secretary is interesting because the U.S.'s strategy, as it's described by Donald Trump himself on his social media, requires an international effort, right? It's not just the U.S., it's other countries as well jumping in to help strangle the Iranian economy. That's what Donald Trump wants to see happen. He even says, reading it now, it all needs to stop, the oil smuggling, the swap lines, cash transfers, exchange houses, et cetera. You know who you are. So the question, Kimberly, is there any coordination, you know, China notwithstanding, is there any coordination between the U.S. and other countries on this?
1: Well, to echo your points, you're right. There has been in the past coordinated efforts on the part of Western allies of the United States to isolate Iran. But we haven't seen an overwhelming response to the president's call for action that is joint in nature. Now, there has been a response by the United Arab Emirates that has halted trade and financial transactions as of the last 24 hours or so. But again, no sign of a broad-based coalition to isolate Iran from the global financial system. And that's a problem for the United States. And perhaps that's why we've seen this escalatory rhetoric coming from the Treasury Secretary, threatening the full force of the U.S. Treasury if people in any way, in other words, any country, does assist Iran in transporting or purchasing of oil that is sanctioned. We know that the essentially the strategy that Iran has no ability to finance an ongoing war machine. In other words, not only the war that it's embroiled in right now with the United States and Israel, but also the concern for the United States is that it has been sponsoring proxy militaries in the Middle East and elsewhere for quite some time. And the United States is looking to strangle Iran in terms of its financial capabilities to do that moving forward.
0: Al Jazeera's White House correspondent Kimberly Halkett, thank you very much for your reporting. Let's bring in an Iranian perspective on all of this. Mustafa Khoshchesham joins us from Tehran. You're a professor at the University of Applied Sciences.

and technology. So look, you and I have spoken in the last few hours, and you have been very clear that in your opinion, the U.S. cannot hurt Iran, economically speaking, any more than it already has. Going over, and we don't have the details, by the way, on this U.S. Strategy to

0: economically around Iran? Because I'm reading Donald Trump's tweet, Donald Trump's social media post, and he says, we need everybody to join in this effort. And all the little loopholes, those are not his words, I'm paraphrasing here, but all the little loopholes, and here are his words, the oil smuggling, the swap lines, the cash transfers, the exchange houses, the ship registries, the front companies, all of that needs to stop now. So he's, what the president is saying is, yes, we already had economic pressure, but there were loopholes. There were ways in which Iran got around the pressure, and he wants to close those loopholes. Do you think that may end up at some point down the road hurting Iran?
1: Hello, and thanks for having me again. I don't think so, because as I was explaining to you, these punishments have been in place for the past 15, 16 years since Obama rose to power in 2009 or starting 2010-11. There have been similar punishments. If they were disclosed, I mean, if those that were dealing with Iran, they were disclosed, then they would have been, you know, cut off from the global economy and not just the United States. What has Besant said, as could have been guessed, he just repeated Donald Trump's vague words, no new sanctions laws or sectors or entities or anything. So they are just threatening, trying to threat. That's Donald Trump method model, to threaten other nations to see if they step back. But I don't think so. Because when, as you rightly mentioned in your question from your reporter in the White House, when Scott Bessent was asked about China, he dodged the question. He reserved comments. And China is Iran's largest economic partner and trade partner. And also, Scott Bessent gave us some clues. He said that the same model was exercised on Venezuela and Cuba and with satisfactory results. This shows how unthoughtful and mistaken strategy they are dealing with, because this sea blockade was placed on Venezuela. It worked somehow, but eventually they were forced to abduct the president in violation of international law. Venezuela has 15 neighbors, 12 of them through the sea. It has borders, land borders, with only three countries. Cuba is an island nation. All the seven neighbors are only neighbors through sea borders. How about Iran? Iran has 15 neighbors, seven of them through land borders, two in the Caspian Sea, Russia and Kazakhstan. That makes them nine. Even the other with lengthier borders, I mean, on land.
0: I want to follow. And even I'll let you finish your point, but I want to follow. I want to make sure I understand the point you're making. Circle. Are you saying that it's going to be harder to asphyxiate the Iranian economy because of the number of countries, 15, as you reminded us, 15 countries that border Iran and two seas?
1: Because Iran has so many, you know, neighbors on land and even in the north, in the Caspian Sea, because Iran's land borders are lengthier, because the other six nations that share sea borders with Iran, Saudi Arabia, Kuwait, Bahrain, Qatar, the UAE, and Oman, though Iran doesn't have much trade with them, still they are within the circle of the blockade. Even if they are cut off, it doesn't matter to Iran, because Iran doesn't have, you know, much trade with them. It's very difficult to, you know, impose such a kind of blockade on Iran and expect, you know, something out of it. Iran has 1,770 kilometers of sea borders in the south, while it has nearly 6,000 or even more kilometers of land borders, as well as in the Caspian Sea. So this kind of strategy could work with regard to Venezuela or Cuba, but it doesn't work with Iran, and it shows how helpless the United States feels and how unthoughtful their measures are. Unless you convince all the other neighbors, Iraq, Turkey, Azerbaijan, Kazakhstan, Russia, Pakistan, Afghanistan, to place a blockade on Iran, this is impossible, because they are not working with the United States.

0: if they wanted to do so, they would have done that 15 years ago. And they know their repercussions. And Iran is a major trade partner with them. So Iran is vital to their economies. And also, Iran is neighbor. They know the repercussions. They know that Iran could escalate tensions easily to any country that cooperates with the United States. So they are very friendly states with Iran. They are not going to do that because their repercussions are too risky, too high. So I believe, again, this has been just, you know, some pompous words by Donald Trump and Besant in order to, you know, say that they are doing something in this summer to keep the crude prices down by avoiding military action and military threats.
1: Yeah, well, the crude prices, we just had them up on screen. Brent crude is now trading at $93 a barrel, which was $20 more than the price at which it was being traded before the U.S. started this war. There it is, 93. It was in the low 70s before the U.S. triggered this war. You're making a very forceful and central point here, which is geography, if I had to resume it, you know, synthesize it in one word, geography. Iran has 15 land borders, two seas. It is going to be very hard to close all those loopholes. Professor Mostafa Khoshchechem, thank you very much for joining us from Tehran.
0: It's a pleasure. Thank you.
1: The United Nations Migration Agency says that fighting in Sudan's Kordofan region has displaced more than 200,000 people since late last year. Drone strikes on critical facilities, water, health, electricity, have made life even more difficult for people in North Kordofan's capital, El Obeid. The paramilitary Rapid Support Forces has been fighting to seize control of that city. Al Jazeera's Al-Migdad Al-Ruhaid is at a displacement camp in El Obeid, and he spoke to Mohammed Kamal earlier, who is the country director for Plan International, about the challenges facing aid workers there.
2: One of the key challenges is accessibility. Access to this camp is not that easy. As you have rightly said, we have to go come for a long journey from Khartoum here, a journey which is more than 1,700 kilometers, and it's not even safe because at any time we can be experience any violence from any of the armed groups. But it is not just accessibility. We are also facing a major issue when it comes to funding. Very unfortunately, while Sudan and the humanitarian crisis in Sudan remains the largest child displacement crisis in the world, it remains largely underfunded. As of today, only 25% of the required $2.5 billion has been secured. But it is also safety and protection of humanitarian workers. We are not feeling safe. We are not feeling protected. At any time, we can lose our lives.
3: So are you working here, especially in this state, or do you have an access for Darfur, for example, or another country states here?
2: As I have just mentioned, we are working in most of the highly vulnerable and highly insecure areas. This includes North Kordofan, South Kordofan, North Darfur, Blue Nile, Northern State, Khartoum, El Jazeera, Kassala, Gadarif, and most of the areas where children, girls, and women are in dire need of support.
3: So while I'm circling inside this camp, I've seen you in a learning center for children. Tell me more about the situation for women and children inside this camp.
2: One of the negative repercussions of this war is that hundreds of thousands of girls and children are no longer able to continue their education. So Plan International Sudan, in collaboration with local, national, and international partners, we have been implementing alternative education spaces to provide young people, children, girls, with the opportunity to continue their education, to exercise their right to education, to learn new skills, to engage in new initiatives so they can continue their education.
1: And still ahead on Al Jazeera, more Palestinians laid to rest. A mass funeral is held for 50 people whose bodies were recently recovered in Gaza. Also, we'll be surveying the damage after Belgium's largest wildfire in a century is brought under control.
4: Born into the sanctity of a family-run hospital, but delivering the care they need is a perilous endeavor.
5: We've been able to save a lot of babies. We just need oxygen. The security crisis is definitely a big problem, a big, big, big problem.
4: For some, time is running out.
6: This is what happens to abandoned babies normally in Haiti.
4: Healing Haiti's Children, a witness documentary on Al Jazeera.
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0: You're watching Al Jazeera. A reminder of our headlines this hour. The U.S. Treasury Secretary says the Trump administration's plan to isolate Iran economically would likely negate the need for further military action. Iran has dismissed the U.S. threats as a distraction from America's problems. The UN says fighting in Sudan's Kordofan region has displaced more than 200,000 people since late last year. Drone attacks from the paramilitary Rapid Support Forces are threatening hundreds of thousands of people sheltering in the city of El Obeid. And more in our top story now. Tehran has been under international sanctions for decades. They were designed to weaken its economy and geopolitical influence. Iran's financial system, oil exports, and global trade have all been struggling, but the country has developed ways to cope with those sanctions. Umm Kulsoom Sharif explains.
1: It's been under international sanctions for years, but Iran still maintains trade ties with more than 100 countries right across Asia, Europe and South America. According to Iranian customs data, 80% of its trade volume is with 10 countries, namely China, Russia, India, Pakistan, Afghanistan, Germany, Oman and Iraq. And Turkey. The United Arab Emirates was the 10th and was on that list, but on Tuesday it announced it was suspending all trade ties with Iran. Now, energy forms the backbone of Iran's economy. 80% of its export revenue comes from crude oil, petrochemical and mineral products. But how does Iran ship crude oil when it's under international sanctions? Well, it uses indirect routes. It also uses ship-to-ship transfer while at sea and third-party shipping companies. It dismantles tracking data of ships that makes it harder to determine the origin of a ship. Now, China is Iran's biggest trading partner, and Beijing buys a vast majority of Tehran's sanctioned crude oil. It also accounts for one-third of its non-oil trade. But business has plunged in the past 6 months because of what's happening here, the disruptions in the Strait of Hormuz. Now, Iran also shares a land border with seven countries that makes it easier to do overland trade, bypassing maritime restrictions. So it's actually made free trade zone, establish free zones and use local currency for transactions. Now, Iran buys more from its trade partners than it exports. Its biggest imports is gold from Turkey, from China, and until now, the UAE. It also imports one-third of its food. Since the start of the war, direct attacks, maritime disruptions and damaged facilities have weakened Iran's trading capacity.
0: Yemen's Ansarullah Houthis say that they have carried out attacks in Saudi Arabia. The group says it used drones to target an airport and an energy facility in the southwestern city of Najran. The Houthis say the strikes were in response to what they described as Saudi violations of Yemeni airspace. Riyadh has not responded to the claims. Ukraine's Kyiv region has come under heavy Russian bombardment. At least 17 people died and 40 are injured. Emergency services say around 20 residential buildings have been severely damaged, as well as a school, a children's hospital, and a kindergarten. Ukraine's Air Force says Russia launched dozens of missiles and more than 160 drones, with some of them reaching Kyiv within minutes. Ukrainians are changing their attitude towards air raid warnings. Audrey McAlpine reports from Kyiv.
2: Yeah. Now be careful, there is a huge hole in the missile.
3: Anastasia shows us how she gets to her neighborhood shelter.
2: Every night, we've been doing that for 2 weeks every night. That's the first time that it actually hit.
3: Overnight on Wednesday, her apartment building was damaged when multiple Russian missiles struck her neighborhood in Kyiv. Several of her neighbors who stayed in their apartments were killed. Russia has been ramping up its use of ballistic missiles in recent months, exploiting Ukraine's lack of supply of the defensive weapons needed to intercept them. Knowing this, more and more Ukrainians have been paying attention to air raid sirens and going to shelters. But sometimes there's not enough time.
2: Actually, the way there and the way back is the scariest part of the night because we don't know when it starts and we can be in the middle of the road and then there's nowhere to go. Let's accept your fate.
3: It takes Anastasia 4.5 minutes to get to the shelter if she runs. She's timed it. But once a ballistic missile is launched, it can reach Kyiv in about 3. So instead of waiting for the sirens, some Ukrainians are now sleeping in shelters when there are warnings of possible attacks.
2: People were everywhere. There was just a little way here to walk. They were hysterical, most of them all. Yeah, kids, women, they were crying, they were screaming.
3: And for children, shelters are becoming part of growing up in wartime.
2: Kids are sleeping in the shelters every day. In kindergarten, they sleep their nap time in the shelters.
3: As a kindergarten English teacher, she sees it every day.
2: Imagine a girl, 4 years old, she comes to me and says, I was in the shelter today with my mom and my dad, and the missile hit the yellow house, and people died. So that's the conversation I have with kids.
3: For now, this is how children and adults alike are surviving the war in Ukraine. Audrey McAlpine, Al Jazeera, Kyiv.
0: Palestinians in Gaza are burying their relatives 3 years after they were killed in the early months of Israel's genocide. 50 bodies were recovered from the rubble in northern Gaza. In the past few weeks, Gaza's civil defense crews have recovered hundreds of remains, which had been buried under collapsed buildings for years. Earlier this month, the remains of 112 Palestinians were laid to rest. Al Jazeera's Hind Khoudary reports from the funeral in Gaza City.
4: 50 bodies from Al-Batnaji, Al-Sawafiri, Haram family have been retrieved from under the rubble after 1,000 days of endless challenges for the civil defense teams. Finally, after 1,000 days, families are carrying the bodies of their beloved ones. This is Maryam Sawafiri. She was 3 months old when she was killed, and she has been trapped under the rubble for more than 1,000 days. We're talking about 50 Palestinians with different stories. All of these bodies are going to be buried today after 1,000 days. Their families have been waiting for so long. Their families have been calling the civil defense teams every single day. All they wanted is to bury their beloved ones. It has been a very long journey, but these are only 50 Palestinians that are going to be buried today. We're talking about thousands of others that are still trapped under the rubble. In the Khoudary, Al Jazeera, Gaza, Palestine.
0: Authorities in eastern Belgium say that the country's largest wildfire in a century has been brought under control. It follows a 7-day firefighting operation involving hundreds of emergency personnel. The blaze in a nature reserve near the German border covered an area half the size of Manhattan, scorching peatland, pine trees, and hiking trails. Peter Smith reports from High Fens in eastern Belgium.
5: The summer that Europe burned. From mountains around the Mediterranean to the forests of the north. In Belgium now, rain falls and smoke rises from damp ashes. This is the High Fens Nature Reserve on the edge of the Ardennes, known as the Green Lung of Belgium, now reduced to a smouldering wasteland. But the worst of the damage done here burns far deeper.
6: The most devastating impact of these soaring temperatures is not this. It's happening far from these fires. Quietly, often behind closed doors, a succession of heat waves has been killing vulnerable people in record numbers.
5: We've come to this care home in Antwerp to meet a survivor. Greta was put into a coma with a body temperature of 43 degrees.
7: They thought she's not coming back. 43, that's...
6: They thought you were going to die.
7: Yeah.
5: Greta survived, thousands did not. In the June heatwave of this year, Europe recorded about 16,000 excess deaths. That means how many more people died than would usually be expected for the time of year. Belgium's deaths were up by 48%. That's more than double the 23% increase in France and far higher than the 13% rise in the Netherlands.
6: Belgium is particularly exposed because the weather is, well, normally like this. It's one of the coolest, wettest climates in Europe. People's homes are designed to keep the heat inside.
5: Belgian government minister Theo Franken posted online how he'd be enjoying the heat wave by the swimming pool with a cold drink and a barbecue. He also mocked media scaremongering, writing, It's warm for 2 days and we're all going to die again, apparently. Dr. Freya Hack cared for some of those who did die.
8: If he would live in the same apartment as our patient, I think he would immediately take some actions to prevent the heat waves and to change the houses. But yeah, there's a situation in our country that our ministers live in another condition.
5: The weather is cooling now. This fire will fade. But here, we can see the nightmare vision of a warming climate, in which severity of European heat waves is no longer measured by temperature alone, but in the scale of scorched land and lives lost. Peter Smith, Al Jazeera, High Fens in eastern Belgium.
0: Germany has recorded 14,000 heat-related deaths this summer. Almost 10,000 happened in just 1 week in June. The country has baked through a series of heat waves, reaching its highest ever temperature of nearly 42 degrees Celsius. That was on June 28th. The largest number of deaths occurred.
9: Not a company that builds humanoids that work in laboratories.
10: When the pharma company, when the biotech company, when they try to run experiments and the robots can help them, they can act as the research assistants.
9: Firm Unitree shipped nearly 6,000 humanoids in the first half of this year. On Wednesday, it became mainland China's first publicly traded humanoid robot maker, with shares closing 460% above their offer price.
11: China's rapid advance is worrying Washington. The world's two biggest economies are battling for dominance in artificial intelligence and robotics.
9: Last month, the US dealt a blow to Chinese firms, banning new imports of foreign-made humanoids, citing supply chain, national and cybersecurity risks. Washington is also urging other countries to choose between competing U.S. and Chinese AI partnerships, a move condemned by Chinese officials.
12: The international community expects extensive cooperation on artificial intelligence. Each country has the right to choose its partners based on its national conditions and development needs.
9: Competition isn't the only force driving China's robot push.
11: Beijing is hoping humanoids like this will help to make up for the labor shortfall expected to result from China's plummeting birth rate.
9: China is betting deploying at scale will help improve the technology. The government has launched a campaign aiming to put more than 10,000 humanoids to work in factories by the end of this year. Katrina Yu, Al Jazeera, Beijing.
0: And that's it from me, Cyril Vanier. Next on Al Jazeera is Witness, and there's more world news after that with my colleague Maline Saeed. Also, all our reporting and analysis is on our website.

the mother passed away. The mother passed away, the father passed away, and there wasn't anybody to claim her. She does have one living relative, which is her grandma. So as much as we love her, I'm kind of sort of preparing myself for the fact that the grandma might come take her. Yeah, but I explained to the grandma that she's in good hands. She has nothing to worry about. There you go. Thank you very much. This is what happens to abandoned babies normally in Haiti. They get taken, to be taken good care of by a staff member or a living relative, or they get sold, and you don't know what they get sold into. Currently, we have 19 children in our child protection program. The child protection center was at the hospital. When we had to evacuate because of the displacement situation, this is a safer place for them, hence protection. When we reopened, I didn't have the guts to send them back. That was scary. I felt like I was going to lose my own children. So I was like, let me just keep them at my house. They're right here under my eye. If I need to evacuate, I know what to do. You have the prettiest little eyes. You have hazel eyes, Mama. Hey, look, that one medicament too. So if you go and see, I can guarantee that in

0: Tico is one of our miracle babies. She was born at the hospital, but unfortunately her mother and her father passed. They were both HIV positive, and she's been with us in our child protection program since.
1: Come on.
2: Vous devez aller, Valérie. Vaccin, oui. OK, OK, OK. Fini, on seul? OK.
0: Tico means the world to me. She's the youngest one. She's the newest girl we have. When she was born, she was HIV positive. At her 2.5 month checkup, she came up negative. And in about 6 more months, we'll have to do her next test to see if the virus is completely gone and she'll be off the medication. In terms of the future of Haiti's children, if it is with the people we have in power and we've had in power since I've been little, it's bleak. It doesn't seem like none of them can put Haiti and Haiti's children first. We're just one leader away from change for our children. Legacy is a dying art in Haiti, and legacy in a difficult area is definitely not something you hear. So just the fact that I can confidently say that in 30 years, should God grant me life, the hospital will be here. And even if God doesn't, the staff is sort of involved. We've given them enough freedom to run the hospital. So the hospital will be here as long as there are Haitians.

0: This is made by a Palestinian developer.
1: Who exactly is attacking us?
2: A father and game creator struggles to turn loss and suffering into art.
3: I have to make more. This is the same thing that's happening.
2: Giving the world a glimpse of life under Israeli occupation.
3: This is the ethnic cleansing that the Palestinian had to face.
2: Witness still playing on Al Jazeera.
4: Frank Assessments.
5: We've heard the President of the United States say that the U.S. has wiped out the entire Iranian Navy, and yet they attack ships seemingly at will.
4: Critical debate.
6: Would you reserve the same condemnation for a state that is found of committing genocide?
7: I don't believe it's committed genocide.
6: So they're all wrong, sir? Including physicians for human rights Israel? They're all wrong?
4: Informed opinions.
8: There is the sense that the international community has turned its back on Gaza, that Gaza is being deliberately disappeared.
4: Inside story on Al Jazeera.
9: Berlin awash in camouflage and young fit soldiers. These ads are part of a large campaign aimed at young Germans like Edgar. Just after his 18th birthday, Edgar received this letter.
10: You can tell from 0 to 10 how much you want to join the military, and I said 0 because I'm nothing interested.
9: The military sent out some 300,000 letters like this. So far, just 530 young people have signed up.
11: I don't want to serve in the army because I don't want to go die for a state.
12: The armed forces have been handing out these free kebab papers to shops across Germany, advertising a career in the military.
9: The military is spending some $80 million on recruitment advertising this year, double what is spent in 2021, before Russia invaded Ukraine. 8 decades after the defeat of Nazi Germany, Europe is again at war. But the question remains if there will be enough young Germans willing to fight in it.

0: I'm Marlene Saeed. This is Al Jazeera live from Doha. Coming up on the program, the U.S. Treasury Secretary promises to impose sanctions that will collapse Iran's government. Tehran rejects the American threats as a diversion. Sudanese families seek refuge in a besieged city. Fighting in Kordofan displaces more than 200,000 people. Ukraine again calls on its allies to provide more missile interceptors after 15 people are killed in a Russian attack on the Kyiv region. Also ahead, attacking Palestinian water resources. Israeli settlers damage pipes and cut off supplies used to irrigate farmland. The U.S. Treasury Secretary says that the Trump administration's plan to isolate Iran economically would likely avoid the need for further military action. Scott Bessent told U.S. media that he will reveal the measures on Monday. Well, Iran's government has dismissed President Donald Trump's threats of crushing economic pain. Its foreign minister, Abbas Araghchi, said on social media, "The so-called economic D-Day is a diversion from America's own crisis, unprecedented debt and surging interest costs. Doubling down on failed policies will only bring further defeat and enmity of Iranians." U.S. economic terrorism threatens global economy and sovereignty worldwide. Let's go to our White House correspondent, Kimberly Holkert. She's live for us in Washington. Kimberly, we still don't have the full details of this crushing economic campaign, but we have heard from Scott Bessent. He's been giving us some clues today. What are you hearing about what this will actually look like?
1: That's right, Marlene. The U.S. Treasury Secretary giving few details of what Donald Trump's economic warfare against Iran might look like. But we do know, according to the Treasury Secretary, that the goal is to economically crush Iran and the Iranian government. But at the same time, the secretary also issued a thinly veiled threat to U.S. allies if they choose not to coordinate with the United States in this economic warfare. Take a listen.
2: We are going to all of our allies, and this is going to be the greatest coordinated economic isolation in the history of the world. And we are going to them and saying, you are either with us or against us. You want this murderous regime to end. And if you insist on the doing business with them, either transferring money, buying their oil, they are doing seaborne ship transfers, then the U.S. Treasury and the U.S. government, they will put its full might and force toward enforcing against you.
1: Now, why the United States is doing this now and for what purpose, we hope to get more details on Monday when Scott Bessent says there will be a further press conference. In the meantime, what we do know is that the United States is looking to gain economic leverage, given the fact that it has paused the U.S. airstrikes. But in terms of trying to police these sanctions, the United States needs more help, and it wants the allies to get involved. For example, the United States military can't chase after a vessel with sanctioned oil if they are already tied up with something else. And so this is the presumed goal, to try and get the allies to participate in the enforcement. But so far, there have been no announcements of any broad-based coalition, particularly like we've seen in previous campaigns against Iran, with the exception of the United Arab Emirates, that as of Wednesday paused financial transactions and trade with Iran.
0: Okay, many thanks for that. Our White House correspondent, Kimberly Holkert. Well, Mustafa Kosgesem is a professor at the Applied University of Sciences and Technology in Tehran. He says U.S. economic pressure won't work on Iran.
3: These punishments have been in place for the past 15, 16 years since Obama rose to power in 2009 or starting 2010-11. There have been similar punishments. If they were disclosed, I mean, if those that were dealing with Iran, they were disclosed, then they would have been, you know, cut off from the global economy and not just the United States. What has Scott Bessent said, as could have been guessed, he just repeated Donald Trump's vague words no new sanctions laws or sectors or entities or anything. So they are just threatening, trying to threat. That's Donald Trump method model, to threaten other nations to see if they step back. Iran has so many, neighbors on land and even in the north in the Caspian Sea, because Iran's land borders are lengthier, because the other six nations that share sea borders with Iran, Saudi Arabia, Kuwait, Bahrain, Qatar, the UAE and Oman, though Iran doesn't have much trade with them, still they are within the circle of the blockade. Even if they are cut off, it doesn't matter to Iran, because Iran doesn't have, much trade with them. It's very difficult to, impose such a kind of blockade on Iran and expect, something out of it.
0: To Sudan now, where the United Nations Migration Agency says fighting in the Kordofan region has displaced more than 200,000 people since late last year. Now, drone strikes on critical facilities, water, health, electricity, have made life even more difficult for people in North Kordofan's capital, El Obeid. The paramilitary Rapid Support Forces has been fighting to seize control of the city. Well, in February of last year, Sudan's army broke the Rapid Support Forces siege on El Obeid, which began in the middle of 2023. But the city is again under assault. Drone attacks from the RSF threaten the hundreds of thousands of displaced people who are sheltering in the city. El Obeid is one of

0: aid across central Sudan before the start of the war. It sits at the crossroads, linking the capital Khartoum with Darfur in the west and Kordofan in the centre, making it a vital transport hub. El Obeid is about 400 kilometres from Omdurman, where the Sudanese army has its central command. For the army, losing it would threaten its supply routes to Khartoum and strengthen the RSF's grip on western Sudan. Al Jazeera's Al-Migdad Al-Ruhaid is at a displacement camp in El Obeid. He spoke to Mohamed Kamal, the country director for Plan International, about the challenges facing aid workers there.
1: One of the key challenges is accessibility. Access to this camp is not that easy. As you have rightly said, we have to go come for a long journey from Khartoum here, a journey which is more than 1,700 kilometers, and it's not even safe because at any time we can be experience any violence from any of the armed groups. But it is not just accessibility. We are also facing a major issue when it comes to funding. Very unfortunately, while Sudan and the humanitarian crisis in Sudan remains the largest child displacement crisis in the world, it remains largely underfunded. As of today, only 25% of the required $2.5 billion has been secured, but it is also safety and protection of humanitarian workers. We are not feeling safe. We are not feeling protected. At any time, we can lose our lives.
2: So are you working here, especially in this state, or do you have an access for Darfur, for example, or another country states here?
1: As I have just mentioned, we are working in most of the highly vulnerable and highly insecure areas. This includes North Kordofan, South Kordofan, North Darfur, Blue Nile, Northern State, Khartoum, El Jazeera, Kassala, Gadarif, and most of the areas where children, girls, and women are in dire need of support.
2: So while I'm circling inside this camp, I've seen you in a learning center for children. Tell me more about the situation for women and children inside this camp.
1: One of the negative repercussions of this war is that hundreds of thousands of girls and children are no longer able to continue their education. So Plan International Sudan, in collaboration with local, national and international partners, we have been implementing alternative education spaces to provide young people, children, girls, with the opportunity to continue their education, to exercise their right to education, to learn new skills, to engage in new initiatives so they can continue their education.
0: North Korea has fired more than 10 short-range ballistic missiles towards the sea off its eastern coast. The South Korean government has condemned the launches. They come as the US and South Korea cut short their yearly military drills after an order from President Donald Trump. Pyongyang has long condemned the joint military exercises. A court in China has sentenced the founder of the collapsed Evergrande property group to life in prison. Hui Kaiyan was convicted of large-scale financial fraud, embezzlement and bribery. His former companies have been fined more than $2 billion. Evergrande became China's biggest property developer in the 2010s, with Hui fueling the expansion with borrowed money. It collapsed in 2021 with more than $300 billion in debt and several unfinished properties across China. Spanish police have evicted hundreds of migrants from a makeshift beach camp in Ceuta. The government says around 1,800 people will now be moved into temporary shelters. Nearly 70,000 people crossed into the Spanish territory from Morocco in late July. Most have returned voluntarily, but those who have stayed have struggled to get food, water or shelter. Ukraine's Kyiv region has come under heavy Russian bombardment, killing at least 15 people. President Volodymyr Zelensky has called the overnight missile strikes massive. More than 40 others have also been injured. Emergency services say around 20 residential buildings have been severely damaged. They include a school, a children's hospital and a kindergarten. Russia says the strikes targeted military sites and a logistics hub. Well, Ukraine's Air Force says Russia launched dozens of missiles and more than 160 drones, with some of them reaching Kyiv within minutes. Ukrainians are changing their attitude towards air raid warnings. Audrey McAlpin reports from Kyiv.

0: Yeah. Now be careful, there is a huge hole in the missile.
1: Anastasia shows us how she gets to her neighborhood shelter.
0: Every night. We've been doing that for 2 weeks every night. That's the first time that it actually hit.
1: Overnight on Wednesday, her apartment building was damaged when multiple Russian missiles struck her neighborhood in Kyiv. Several of her neighbors who stayed in their apartments were killed. Russia has been ramping up its use of ballistic missiles in recent months, exploiting Ukraine's lack of supply of the defensive weapons needed to intercept them. Knowing this, more and more Ukrainians have been paying attention to air raid sirens and going to shelters. But sometimes there's not enough time.
0: Actually, the way there and the way back is the scariest part of the night because we don't know when it starts and we can be in the middle of the road and then there's nowhere to go. Just except you wait.
1: It takes Anastasia 4.5 minutes to get to the shelter if she runs. She's timed it. But once a ballistic missile is launched, it can reach Kyiv in about 3. So instead of waiting for the sirens, some Ukrainians are now sleeping in shelters when there are warnings of possible attacks.
0: People were everywhere. There was just a little way here to walk. They were hysterical, most of them all. Yeah, kids, women, they were crying, they were screaming.
1: And for children, shelters are becoming part of growing up in wartime.
0: Kids are sleeping in the shelters every day, in kindergarten, they sleep. They are nap time in the shelters.
1: As a kindergarten English teacher, she sees it every day.
0: Imagine a girl, 4 years old, she comes to me and says, I was in the shelter today with my mom and my dad, and the missile hit the yellow house, and people died. So that's the conversation I have with kids.
1: For now, this is how children and adults alike are surviving the war in Ukraine. Audrey McAlpine, Al Jazeera, Kyiv.
2: Still ahead on Al Jazeera, the FIFA president looks set to come under even more pressure. All the details coming up after the break.
3: This war is escalating and has become a story in which propaganda can matter as much as military might does. Censorship is taking place across the board. Our focus, as always here at The Listening Post, is on the journalism.
4: Snatched from the streets, dozens have disappeared as the armed forces have waged Ecuador's war on drug cartels.
5: They have the backing of the president. They know they can act with impunity.
4: Fault Lines investigates the devastating impact of the crackdown.
6: The government's been doubling down on its hardline strategy. They've sent 10,000 more troops onto the streets.
4: And meets the families living with the consequences. Ecuador's disappeared on Al Jazeera.
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0: welcome back. You're watching Al Jazeera. Mind if our top stories this hour. The U.S. Treasury Secretary says that the Trump administration's plan to isolate Iran economically would likely negate the need for further military action. Iran has dismissed the U.S. threats as a distraction from America's problems. The UN says fighting in Sudan's Kordofan region has displaced more than 200,000 people since late last year. Drone attacks from the paramilitary Rapid Support Forces are threatening hundreds of thousands of people sheltering in the city of El Obeid. A Russian missile attack has killed at least 15 people in Ukraine's Kyiv region. President Volodymyr Zelensky has called the overnight strikes massive. More than 40 others have been injured. Palestinians in Gaza are burying their relatives 3 years after they were killed in the early months of Israel's genocide. 50 bodies were recovered from the rubble in northern Gaza. In the past few weeks, Gaza's civil defense crews have recovered hundreds of remains, which had been buried under collapsed buildings for years. Earlier this month, the remains of 112 Palestinians were laid to rest. Hind Kadari has more from a funeral in Gaza City.
1: 50 bodies from the Batnashi, Asawafiri, Haram family have been retrieved from under the rubble after 1,000 days of endless challenges for the civil defense teams. Finally, after 1,000 days, families are carrying the bodies of their beloved ones. This is Maryam Asawafiri. She was 3 months old when she was killed, and she has been trapped under the rubble for more than 1,000 days. We're talking about 50 Palestinians with different stories. All of these bodies are going to be buried today after 1,000 days. Their families have been waiting for so long. Their families have been calling the civil defense teams every single day. All they wanted is to bury their beloved ones. It has been a very long journey, but these are only 50 Palestinians that are going to be buried today. We're talking about thousands of others that are still trapped under the rubble. Hind Kadari, Al Jazeera, Gaza, Palestine.
0: Qatar, Turkey and Egypt have strongly condemned recent Israeli strikes on Gaza. The countries have written a joint statement stating Israel must comply with its obligations under the ceasefire agreement. It comes as Qatar's prime minister and foreign minister met with their Egyptian counterpart. Trade and security in the Middle East were discussed, including the Board of Peace plan for Gaza.
2: The situation in Gaza and the Palestinian territories. Today, we are facing a critical stage as the Palestinian factions announce their acceptance of the peace plan and the collection of weapons. And the court now is in the ball is in the Israeli court. The efforts are being done, are being exerted. The joint work was great with our brothers in Egypt and Turkey to reach this point. We need Israelis to abide by their commitments from the first phase of the plan.
0: At least 6 people have been injured and taken to hospital following an Israeli settler attack in the occupied West Bank. It took place in the Al Mughayyah area near Ramallah. It's the latest attack against Palestinians, many of which are aimed at forcing people out of their homes and off their land. Israeli settler attacks are increasing across the occupied West Bank. They've been cutting off access to water by damaging pipes, vandalizing distribution networks and diverting springs used to irrigate farmland. It's all part of what Palestinian authorities say is a water war aimed at forcing people from their land. Kara Legg reports.
3: A freshwater spring, a life force for Palestinians, but not any longer. It's yet another water source seized by Israeli settlers, siphoned off for swimming, leaving the nearby Palestinian farmland in Fasail in the Jordan Valley dry and barren, and the farmer desperate.
4: We haven't had a drop of water for the past 3 months, and until now we do not have any water to prepare for planting.
3: Despite having documents to prove he owns the land, He says Israeli settlers threaten him and his workers when they try to reach the spring. The settlers have cut the pipes and channeled the water to pool, now advertised as an Israeli tourist attraction.
5: This land is ours forever and ever, and now we are merely returning to our places. There was never any Palestinian here.
3: Israel's far-right government has expanded the construction of illegal settlements across the occupied West Bank, and the attacks on water supplies are happening far beyond Fasayel. The UN says Israeli settlers have damaged, destroyed or seized 160 water and sanitation structures since the beginning of the year. More than half of those attacks were on water tanks. In June alone, settlers vandalized distribution networks in at least six communities.
6: A war on water source is a silent war. It's an attack without weapons or shooting. It is affecting Palestinians more than shooting because

0: The bullet kills one person, but cutting a water source kills the community.
1: Activists say Palestinians are now unable to access most of the springs used for irrigation.
2: The control over the water springs was gradual. We're talking about all of the Jordan Valley, and especially the north. More than 95% of them have been completely taken over by settlers.
1: Palestinians say the last few springs they're able to access are becoming places of fear and confrontation. Despite recent Israeli settler attacks, families still come to this one near Nablus to escape the heat and swim while they still can. Karaleg, Al Jazeera.
3: The Nationalist Party leader of Bangladesh, Mirza Fakhrul Islam Alamgir, has been elected as the new president. Alamgir defeated Liberal Democratic Party chairman Oli Ahmed in a parliamentary vote. The last time parliament chose a president was 35 years ago. The vote follows the resignation of former president Mohammed Shahabuddin, who stepped down in July. Authorities in eastern Belgium say the country's largest wildfire in a century has been brought under control. It follows a seven-day operation involving hundreds of emergency personnel. The fire in a nature reserve near the German border covered an area roughly the size of 4,000 football fields, scorching peatland, pine trees and hiking trails. Well, Germany has recorded 14,000 heat-related deaths this summer. Almost 10,000 happened in just one week in June. The country has baked through a series of heat waves, reaching its highest ever temperature of nearly 42 degrees Celsius in June. The largest number of deaths occurred in people over the age of 75. Ministers from Germany's Social Democratic Party want changes to urban planning and said climate adaptation must be enshrined in the constitution. The US has sanctioned the president of the International Criminal Court, along with a senior trial lawyer. They joined 11 other court officials living under US sanctions. Washington says it's part of an effort to dismantle the court. ICC is empowered to investigate war crimes and has clashed with the United States before. For the people living under sanctions, they can affect every aspect of life. As Steph Vassen explains from The Hague.
4: Many of us may take it for granted, using credit cards for purchases online, for buying food or paying for hotels. But to the 13 prosecutors and judges of the International Criminal Court, their credit cards have become useless. And this is just one of many consequences of US sanctions imposed on judges and prosecutors working here at the International Criminal Court, set up more than two decades ago to prosecute war criminals. But since the court had started to investigate US soldiers and issued an arrest warrant against Israel's Prime Minister Benjamin Netanyahu, the Trump administration has made life very difficult for judges and prosecutors working here. Let's start with getting money. So their credit cards were blocked immediately as soon as the US sanctions were announced, even when they were issued by foreign banks, because foreign banks often don't want to risk losing access to the financial system in the US. But also bank accounts were blocked and transactions became very difficult because they are often done in US dollars and they have to pass through US banks. This just shows how dependent we have become on the American system. Trying to book a hotel, for example, with one of the well-known American booking platforms like Expedia or Airbnb, impossible. And forget about staying at an American-owned hotel or even a European hotel using an American payment system. You'll probably be rejected. Trying to catch a quick ride with Uber, forget about it. Certain apps on your phone won't work. For example, Amazon, Netflix, iCloud. You may not have any access, forcing you to go back to a life from the past using cash and going to actual stores. And forget about traveling to the United States. Even visas for relatives may be refused or revoked, and any assets you may have in the US will be frozen. Just for doing their jobs, judges and prosecutors at one of the most important courts in the world put on the same sanctions list as people considered terrorists and organized criminals by the United States, now navigating their lives without much of our modern technologies, while at the same time trying to prosecute the world's worst criminals. Steph Vassen, Al Jazeera, The Hague.
3: Hungarian state television has resumed news programming more than a month after it was suspended as part of reforms aimed at restoring its independence. Overhauling state media was a campaign pledge of pro-European Prime Minister Peter Maggia. His predecessor, Viktor Orbán, maintained a tight grip on information during his 16 years in power. Some of the most powerful bodies in world football are in talks about holding a vote of no confidence in a bid to oust Gianni Infantino as FIFA president. Now, according to reports, the move is being discussed by Europe's UEFA, the AFC of Asia and CONCACAF, which represents North and Central America and the Caribbean. It follows Infantino's failed proposal to sell private investor stakes in the World Cup. Infantino intends to seek re-election and retain support from a number of member associations. We've been speaking to the investigative journalist Sam Kunti. He believes the plan for a no-confidence vote is risky.
5: I think the idea of a vote of no confidence is part of a larger strategy, mainly driven and thought out by UEFA to keep the FIFA president under pressure. It is, of course, a higher risk strategy. Imagine that you do get this. You do get this extraordinary FIFA Congress. You do reach that moment where the vote is taken. And that's when people will have to show their true colors, because the AFC, UEFA and CONCACAF have said in a joint letter, you know, that they have implied that Infantino's time at FIFA is up, that they no longer have any confidence in him. But of course, every member association has a single vote. So it's a higher risk strategy, because at that moment in time, the member associations will have to show their colours.
3: OK, you're up to date. The news continues here on Al Jazeera after Inside Story. Don't forget, you can check out our website, aljazeera.com. Do stay with us.
6: In a secretive, inaccessible corner of Myanmar, the separatist Arakan army is combating the ruling junta, and the Rohingya people are caught in the crossfire. Alongside human rights investigators and citizen journalists, Al Jazeera forensically examines the plight of this long-persecuted minority during the takeover of Rakhine State. Myanmar, bloodshed on the border. Coming soon on Al Jazeera.
7: More US sanctions against the International Criminal Court, with condemnation led by the UN and EU. After seeking the arrest of Israel's Prime Minister for alleged war crimes in Gaza, the courts come under growing US pressure. Is its future now in danger? This is Inside Stories.

0: Hello, I'm James Bayes. Yet more sanctions against the International Criminal Court, part of what the Trump administration has declared a campaign to dismantle the world judicial body. It has intensified since the court issued warrants in November 2024 seeking the arrest of Israel's Prime Minister Benjamin Netanyahu and his former defence minister Yoav Gallant for war crimes and crimes against humanity in Gaza. There's been international condemnation of the latest US sanctions, with the UN and the EU defending the ICC and its work. The US has never signed up to the court set up 24 years ago to enable the prosecution of individuals for war crimes. So why is the Trump administration seeking to destroy the ICC? Is its future under real threat? And what will others like the EU and UN do to defend it? We'll discuss all of this with our panel of guests in a moment, but first this report from Alexandra Byers.
1: The Trump administration has imposed new sanctions on senior officials of the International Criminal Court, targeting ICC President Tomoko Akane and senior trial lawyer Abdou Lycée. The sanctions freeze any of their assets under U.S. jurisdiction and bar them from any U.S. businesses. Secretary of State Marco Rubio made the announcement on social media, saying it was part of his mission to protect Americans from what he called a sham of a court.
2: The International Criminal Court is an illegitimate international organization that, frankly, illegitimate. They've made themselves illegitimate because they claim that even if you're not a member of that court, they can come after you.
1: The ICC was established in 2002 as the first and only international court that can prosecute individuals rather than states or organizations for the four crimes of genocide, crimes against humanity, war crimes, and the crime of aggression. 125 nations are signatories to the Rome Statute, recognizing the ICC's jurisdiction. However, there's a small but growing wave of countries turning against it, accusing it of bias and political overreach. The U.S. has never recognized ICC jurisdiction, but it significantly escalated its position in July, announcing an outright campaign to dismantle the court, with a whole-of-government response to disable its ability to operate, saying the court poses an intolerable threat to U.S. sovereignty. Last year, President Trump also announced sanctions on ICC officials after the court issued an arrest warrant for Israeli Prime Minister Benjamin Netanyahu for alleged war crimes and crimes against humanity in Gaza. Netanyahu welcomed the latest moves, calling the ICC a kangaroo court that abuses its power under the guise of international law, and commended Secretary Rubio's campaign against what he called the court's illegitimate overreach. The ICC has strongly condemned the sanctions as a flagrant attack against its independence, warning that when judicial actors are threatened for applying the law, it is the international legal order itself that is placed at risk. It says it remains undeterred and stands firmly behind its personnel and behind the victims of unimaginable atrocities. Criticism of the sanctions is growing, the UN's human rights chief calling the move unacceptable and urging countries to protect court officials, and the European Commission president saying the court must be allowed to work without external pressure. But there's no denying the U.S. is having a chilling effect. To date, 9 of the 18 judges, 2 deputy prosecutors, the former prosecutor, and 1 staff member have been sanctioned. And Washington's threatened increased scrutiny on any countries that don't join it in rejecting the court's authority. Alexandra Byers, Al Jazeera for Inside Story.
0: So, international justice in the spotlight on today's Inside Story. Let's discuss this further with our guests who are joining us today. From Canterbury in the UK, Geoffrey Nice, a human rights lawyer who's worked on cases at the International Criminal Court. We have Greg Svensson, chairman of Republicans Overseas UK. Today, he's joining us from Chicago. And from New York, Kenneth Roth, a visiting professor at Princeton University and former executive director of Human Rights Watch. So, Geoffrey Nice, let me start with you. Tell us what has happened, these latest steps, because it's not the first sanctions against officials and judges at the International Criminal Court, but the US has upped the ante and they're even now sanctioning the president of the court.
3: Yes, this is an extension of sanctions which are very serious in effect. They can freeze assets of any of the people sanctioned in America. They can interfere with the passage of money by credit cards and so on for people who hold accounts that go through America in one way or another, and they can restrict their travel. People who have been sanctioned have left the court for fear, understandable fear, of the consequences for them or for their families of these sanctions. So this is a broad and very damaging action by America on those who are serving the interests of justice.
0: Ken Roth, I've seen an account of one of the judges who actually was sanctioned a year ago, Kimberly Prost. She is a Canadian judge. She said within hours of the sanction, Amazon cancelled her accounts, Google followed, then the banks, then all her credit cards stopped working. She couldn't travel anywhere because in the modern world, you need your card. These are judges on one of the top courts in the world being treated as if they were criminals.
4: That's correct. These kinds of financial sanctions are really designed for corrupt or abusive officials who are somehow beyond the law. But here, you know, Trump and Marco Rubio, the Secretary of State, are using the sanctions to attack people who are trying to uphold the rule of law, who are trying to bring some of the world's, you know, alleged most heinous criminals to justice. So this is a complete perversion of the system. And it imposes a sort of financial death on people because, you know, it's not just their connections to the United States that are sanctioned. Because all banks worry about or need access to the US dollar, they need access to the US banking system, they freeze out these individuals as well. So as you note, you know, suddenly these court officials, the judges, the prosecutors, their credit cards don't work, they don't have access to their bank accounts. They basically are, you know, are forced into a kind of a cash economy where the world doesn't work that way. So this is a real hardship that is imposed on judicial and prosecutorial officials just for doing their job, just for trying to prosecute war criminals and others responsible for crimes against humanity and genocide.
0: Greg, what do you make of that? These are people who are trying to bring the worst abuses on the planet to justice, and they themselves are being targeted.
5: Yeah, I think the president is probably just being a little more aggressive. It's same with Secretary of State Marco Rubio. They're pretty consistent in their views with President Obama and President Biden in the past. And so, you know, it's just that the Obama and Biden administrations chose not to do anything about it. Although Secretary of State Antony Blinken, who was Joe Biden's Secretary of State, he said he was open to sanctions. They never got around to executing them. So, you know, I think what's changed, what's new is maybe it was that, you know, the war crimes accusations against American commanders in Afghanistan. That was from Fatou Bensouda a few years ago from Gambia. You know, Marco Rubio's view is we are not going to outsource U.S., you know, the U.S. justice system to a supranational that we aren't participating with anyway. So it's really not new. And I think, again, President Obama was very critical of the ICC. That's why he didn't even suggest it to the Senate, you know, to get approved. And Joe Biden was even more critical, especially when they started to become really hostile to Benjamin Netanyahu.
0: Do you agree with that, Jeffrey Nice, that assessment of the U.S. history with the court? Because the U.S. has in the past worked with the court. It's tolerated the court. It even voted at the UN Security Council to refer a case to the court in the past.
3: It is entirely consistent with America's position since the First World War. Throughout that period of time, when Secretary of State Lansing found a sovereignty justification for abandoning the Armenians to what became known as genocide, it is quite consistent in American policy that sovereignty ranks above the rule of law. And we should not blind ourselves to that, nor to the fact that the British Empire, had it been posed with the option of having its criminal acts in colonization tested by judges from small countries, would have taken exactly the same approach. So there's nothing inconsistent in what's been going on. And we should not be deceived by thinking participation in the Nuremberg trials or occasional support for work of the ICC, support for the international tribunals for Rwanda and Yugoslavia, are out of line with the absolute determination of sovereignty over justice. And Trump made that quite clear in his first address, in his first term to the United Nations. He hasn't actually got stronger, he's just been consistent. Whether this is good for the world as a whole is an entirely different question. And what has happened over that same period of time is that international law has developed, sometimes with encouragement from America because it has found it in its interest, Libya, for example, being one case, parts of the Russia-Ukraine history, another. The law has developed, and perhaps we'll come in due course to how the law remains valuable, even if, from the point of view of the citizen, you and me, what America has done throughout that period of time is not necessarily helpful and arguably extremely unhelpful and dangerous.
0: Ken Roth, you heard Jeffrey there talk about this being nothing new, but the measures being used are much harsher now. Why do you think that is? You heard Greg earlier on talk about Afghanistan when the court was considering at one point whether there should be a case against the US military for its actions in Afghanistan. The court itself or the prosecutor dropped that. Do you think it's about that or do you think it's all about Israel?
4: James, let me first just differ a bit with my colleagues here. The U.S. government has not been fully consistent here. And let me take a step backwards, if I could, and explain what this is really about. The court, in essence, has two ways to secure jurisdiction over an alleged crime. You know, one is by virtue of the nationality of the accused. So if a government signs on to the court, it's accepting jurisdiction over all of its nationals. That's not really in dispute here. You know, the U.S. hasn't joined the court. So, you know, by virtue of that nationality type jurisdiction, the court cannot go after Americans. But there's another route to jurisdiction, which is when a government signs on to the court, it gives the court jurisdiction over any crime committed on its territory, regardless of the nationality of the perpetrator. That so-called territorial jurisdiction should not be controversial. I mean, if I, an American citizen, murder some British government prosecutes me, obviously not. But suddenly for the Trump administration, it becomes, you know, a huge violation of American sovereignty if the British government or anybody else were to delegate that territorial jurisdiction to the International Criminal Court. That makes no sense at all.
0: And, you know, and Ken, coming back to my question, Israel is covered by that as well?
4: Yes. In other words, where the U.S. objected initially, it was because the prior ICC prosecutor was going to investigate possibly U.S. torture under the George W. Bush administration in Afghanistan. Afghanistan was a party to the court, so it had jurisdiction. Similarly with Israel, while Israel is not a member of the court, Palestine is. And so therefore, any Israeli crime committed, you know, in Gaza or the West Bank, the court does have jurisdiction over that. Now, on the question of consistency, the U.S. government has not been consistent. Back in Rome in 1998 at the diplomatic conference founding the ICC, then the government did object to territorial jurisdiction. It lost overwhelmingly by a vote of 120-7. That was the U.S. position for many years until the court charged Vladimir Putin. Russia is not a member of the court. Ukraine is. The court had jurisdiction over Putin by virtue of this territorial jurisdiction. And Joe Biden said it was justified. Even the Republicans, Lindsey Graham, the late Republican senator, a foreign policy leader, pushed through the Senate a unanimous resolution supporting the court. So suddenly there was no problem with territorial jurisdiction when it went after a U.S. adversary. But when that same territorial jurisdiction was then used to go against Netanyahu, suddenly it became anathema. And so, you know, when Marco Rubio talks about this being a threat to American sovereignty, I mean, that's crazy. It is not a threat to American sovereignty to pursue an American war criminal on the territory of an ICC member. It is only a threat to the American prerogative to commit war crimes any place in the world with impunity. That is not something that anybody should support.
0: Greg, I mean, there may be something that has changed in the last month or so. As you all have explained to me, the US has not liked this court for a very long time and has tried to weaken it and made sure it had no ability to bring Americans to the court. But the language of Marco Rubio has changed. We will dismantle the ICC brick by brick if necessary. They wanted to weaken it in the past. They want to destroy it now. If they destroy it, who in the world is going to deal with those cases of genocide, crimes against humanity, war crimes and crimes of aggression?
5: Yeah, look, I think that, as I said, the Secretary of State is much more aggressive than past Secretaries of State. There's no doubt about that. And there has been some inconsistency. I think that's just statesmanship. You know, when the Biden administration used the ICC to its advantage, great. That's called, you know, statesmanship and diplomacy. And so, you know, it's rare for me to quote Joe Biden, but I will. He said, whatever the ICC might imply, there is no equivalence, none, between Israel and Hamas. And I think that's what's changed for President Trump and Secretary of State Rubio, in that, you know, this is a body, a supranational, that's been really hostile to an ally of America. And yet there's no warrant, there's no arrest warrant for Maduro or Hugo Chavez or Daniel Ortega or Assad in Syria. There's no arrest warrant for anyone in the CCP or the China for their concentration camps that they're running in Western China, and no warrants for anybody in the Iranian regime for killing their own civilians.
0: And so, okay, let's get Jeffrey to pick up.

0: Matt. Jeffrey,
1: sure.
0: He mentions lots and lots of other cases saying that this is, you know, uneven. But that's because the way it works, is it not? There is not jurisdiction in all of those cases.
2: Completely correct. There is no universal rule of law. There is no universal world order. And the misfortune for all of us is that we, the ordinary citizens, operate according to one set of understandings and language, whereas those in charge of us, politicians who have always failed to, because it's always politicians who fail that lead to war, and indeed the leaders of very important and extraordinarily valuable NGOs like Human Rights Watch have to use another set of language. We need to bridge that gap, because we, the citizens, now live in terror of nuclear war. The stakes are different, and we need to understand fairly what is happening. So the first thing the citizen needs to know is that this desire for sovereignty is extremely dangerous and leads to criminal acts, and allows criminal acts. There's criminal acts by America, for example, in relation to Iran, supporting criminal acts, as many would say, in respect of Netanyahu, but hiding under the guise that they obey a law which they do not obey. And the public absolutely needs to understand that. And the villainy of the leaders needs to be spelt out, not in diplomatic language, not in politicians' language, but in language that the civilian understands. Because the civilian, who even in so-called democracies wants to do something, needs to know what to do, who to vote in, who to vote out. And at the moment, we don't have that choice because of this disturbance of language. If the citizen understands what can be done, then the citizen, through their politicians, if they are helpful, needs to turn to how the law can be used. Forget America and its desire for sovereignty. That was inevitable. It's consistent. I don't disagree at all with Mr. Roth's analysis of the situation. My point is that the underlying motivation is sovereignty and a return to sovereign state status, where countries can go out and commit war on whoever they like. We've got to get the public to understand that that's what's at root, and then to find a way of getting the existing law, which develops and cannot be reversed by America or Russia or China or Israel, how we can apply that to bring some prospects of a better future and not Armageddon, which unfortunately some people think is possible.
0: Ken Roth, you were one of the people who wanted this court to be set up in the first place. It's now been in place for 24 years. I think you could argue this is the worst moment the court has faced, because also we've seen the Chief Prosecutor, Karim Khan, removed from his job. Tell us a little bit about whether the court really can still survive and what it still does, perhaps illustrating your answer with telling us a little bit about the current caseload.
3: Well, I mean, yes, the court is going to survive. I think it's important to recognize that the court is much more than Karim Khan, the former chief prosecutor, who was, you know, properly ousted for sexual misconduct. There is a whole team behind him pursuing a bunch of important cases. Now, I do want to address these straw man arguments. I mean, of course, I'd love to see prosecution of China for its persecution of the Uyghurs, or Iran for executing, you know, protesters, or you know, Assad for mass murder in Syria. But the court has no jurisdiction there because those countries never joined the court. If any of those people committed a crime in an ICC state, then there would be jurisdiction. So, you know, we shouldn't use these straw man arguments to discredit the court. Also, the argument that, you know, there is a somehow an equivalence between Hamas and Israel just because they both were charged, I mean, that's crazy. You know, if I murder one person and James, you murder 20 people, we're both prosecuted for murder. Does that mean that there's an equivalence between the two of us? No, that's just a crazy argument. So we just have to recognize that, you know, Hamas is appropriately prosecuted, but so is Israel. Israel, you know, has so far faced charges for war crimes and crimes against humanity, for starving and depriving Palestinian civilians. It is not yet, but should face charges for indiscriminate bombardment in Gaza, for committing genocide in Gaza, for the expansion of settlements in the occupied West Bank, which violates Article 49 of the Fourth Geneva Convention. I mean, these are very appropriate crimes to be pursued. And to say, oh, you know, how can you pursue that because Hamas committed a crime? That's not justice. That's just trying to make excuses for Netanyahu. So, you know, yes, the court is facing challenges by an utterly unprincipled Trump who wants to make the world safe for American war crimes. But nobody should buy into that. And, you know, I think the good news is that even though Marco Rubio talks about, you know, this global campaign to get governments to withdraw from the court, so far he has succeeded in getting two out of 125 governments to withdraw. You know, one is Venezuela, which has become an American vassal state after the removal of Nicolas Maduro. The other was Chad, where it received significant military aid, and the Chadian government itself was worried about being prosecuted for aiding and abetting the war crime, or the genocide, really, in the Darfur region of Sudan next door. So, you know, so far, the withdrawal of two governments at U.S. urging is not the end of the court. The court is doing extraordinarily important work in many of the most serious situations around the world, including Ukraine, which is something the U.S. supported until they realized it also applied to Netanyahu. And it's going to continue. I would like to see the European Union defend the court more strongly. The European Union has something called a blocking statute, which would essentially negate U.S. sanctions, allow European banks to continue servicing ICC personnel. But the EU has not yet invoked its blocking statute.
0: Why is that, Ken? Are they scared of Trump? You know, why have they not used? They've got the mechanism there. Why are they not using it?
3: Yeah, I mean, the European Union and more particularly European banks, and I think particularly Dutch banks, because the ICC is located in The Hague in the Netherlands, they are worried about retaliation from Trump. And, you know, at some point you've got to say, okay, you know, what's more important, bank profits or the prospect of justice for the world's worst atrocities around the world? The European Union is still, you know, sitting on its behind, not using this obvious tool to fight back. It puts out nice little statements, oh, we're so concerned, we deeply regret, you know, whatever. That's not going to move Trump. You know, the one tool that Europe has is this blocking statute, and it has not yet invoked it to defend the ICC.
0: Okay, let me bring in Jeffrey again. Do you think the ICC can survive? Ken was very clear there. He didn't think that it was completely under threat right now and that it would survive. Do you share his optimism?
2: Yes, I do, and pretty much for the same reasons, but slightly differently expressed. The voters of countries that have seen their leaders kowtow to and cruel to Trump and act in fear of China and Russia will not tolerate their elected governments abandoning the only ray of hope they have against being fed by their own governments into the killing machines of war. And therefore, their governments will not abandon the International Criminal Court, no more than they would abandon the International Court of Justice, because their electors would not tolerate it. Limited though our understanding is, we are dimly, as voters, understanding that we need a rule of law and a world order if we are not to continue the waste of the last 80 years where we did not get rid of nuclear weapons, but have moved ourselves into a position of weakness whereby we are spending more money on weaponry with the inevitable risk that it will be used and will kill innocent people like the maybe 100,000 Russians and the 40 or so thousand Ukrainians,
0: Jeffrey, if I could bring in Greg one more time then, given what you've heard from the other two panellists, should the court survive? Your party wants to demolish it.
1: Yeah, I think the court served some good purposes over the last decades. And it's a shame that they sort of went overboard with being aggressive against the United States and being aggressive, overly aggressive against Israel. And I think that's where the times have changed a bit, you know. And granted, you know, again, the president is relatively consistent with Presidents Obama and Biden, but the times have changed. And that started, you know, after October 7th when the ICC has been, you know, issued the arrest warrant for Netanyahu, when Israel, by most measures, has used more precautions to protect civilians in Gaza than any military in history. And you know, you can look to the West Point Urban War Institute for that. John Spencer has done some really good analysis on that. So I think that, you know, the hostility to Israel is probably the biggest difference now versus 10 years ago.
0: Well, I can see Ken Roth does not agree with you, but we don't have time for him to respond on this programme. Thank you so much to our guests today, Jeffrey Nice, Greg Svensson and Kenneth Roth. If you missed any of our discussion, you can see the programme again at any time at our website, aljazeera.com. We'd like to get your views too. 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Or alternatively, you can contact us on X. There we are, at AJ Inside Story. For now, that's it from all the team here and from me, James Bayes. Stay right where you are, though. Al Jazeera's coverage from around the world continues in just a moment.
4: Maximum economic damage. 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
7: In the face of relentless militarism, can international law stop wars from erupting?
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7: And what is the hope for justice once the bombs have stopped falling?
9: All Hail the Military explores the uneasy relationship between the law and war.
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9: The Judge, Limits of Legality in Genocide on Al Jazeera.

0: Hello, I'm Frankie McCamley. This is Al Jazeera live from Doha. The top stories this hour. The US Treasury Secretary promises to impose sanctions that will collapse Iran's regime. Tehran rejects the American threats as a diversion. US and Canadian trade negotiators hold more talks after President Trump delays new tariffs. Sudanese families seek refuge in a besieged city as fighting in Kordofan displaces more than 200,000 people. Ukraine again calls on its allies to provide more missile interceptors after 15 people are caught killed in a Russian attack on the Kyiv region.
1: Plus, homicide rates in the United States are at their lowest in more than 70 years. Violent crime and robberies are also down. Donald Trump says it's because he's tough on crime, but some of the data suggests otherwise. We look at what's behind those numbers and what it means for this year's midterm elections. That's later on This Is America.
0: Hello, thanks for joining us. The US Treasury Secretary says the Trump administration believes cutting Iran off economically could reduce the need for further military action. Scott Bessent told US media that he'll reveal the measures on Monday. Iran has dismissed President Trump's threats of crushing economic pain. Iran's Foreign Minister Abbas Araghchi said on social media, the so-called economic D-Day is a diversion from America's own crisis, unprecedented debt and surging interest costs. Doubling down on failed policies will only bring further defeat and enmity of Iranians. US economic terrorism threatens global economy and sovereignty worldwide. Well, with more on this, our White House correspondent Kimberly Halkett joins us live. And another strong statement here posted online by the US president. But what do we know about the detail of this crushing economic pain? And is there any sign that Washington has persuaded any of its allies to help?
2: In fact, we don't have many details about what this will look like. The Treasury Secretary Scott Bessent has promised there will be further details in a press conference on Monday. It's not clear if he will be holding that press conference, the U.S. president, both. The details still remain very slim. What we do know is there are a number of tools that are at the disposal of the White House. There could be the executive order that was issued in February that would allow for 25% tariffs on countries dealing directly or indirectly with Tehran. There also is the possibility the Treasury Secretary could impose sanctions on entities, on airports, etc., anyone who is conducting business directly with Tehran. But in the absence of details, what we have heard from the Treasury Secretary is that there is strongly suggested encouragement on the part of U.S. allies that they should join the United States in this coalition against Iran, and the Treasury Secretary made that announcement in a not so thinly veiled threat. Take a listen.
3: We are going to all of our allies, and this is going to be the greatest coordinated economic isolation in the history of the world. And we are going to them and saying, you are either with us or against us. You want this murderous regime to end. And if you insist on the doing business with them, either transferring money, buying their oil, they are doing seaborne ship transfers, then the U.S. Treasury and the U.S. government, they will put its full might and force toward enforcing against you.
2: Now, the Treasury Secretary went on to say that the United States has already had success with economic campaigns such as Donald Trump has called in terms of economic warfare with Cuba, with Venezuela. But when asked how long this conflict with Iran could go on, the Treasury Secretary simply had no answer, implying that it could be open-ended. All he was certain of, he said, was that the goal is to ensure the economic collapse of the Iranian government.
0: Well, Canada's Trade Minister Dominic LeBlanc has arrived in Washington for a second round of talks with U.S. Trade Representative Jamieson Greer. The two sides are pushing to finalize a deal and ease months of tariffs and counter-tariffs. LeBlanc and Greer met on Wednesday and reported significant progress towards an agreement that could avoid additional U.S. tariffs due to take effect on Saturday. Canada's chief trade negotiator, Janice Charette, is also attending the talks. Well, let's go back now to our White House House correspondent Kimberly Halkett, who is keeping an eye on these talks. And Kimberly, just a few days ago, Donald Trump was going to impose 50% tariffs on Canada. Do we have a sense of the deal that's on the table now?
2: Well, that is still being worked out, contrary to what Donald Trump said when he announced the pause on Wednesday of those tariffs of 50% on 20 billion Canadian goods, $20 billion, that is. The U.S. president implied that there was some sort of political deal, but what we know is that those discussions are still ongoing in Washington. Now, what Donald Trump has suggested is that this has been worked out, even as the Canadian Prime Minister says that they are finalizing those details. But we do know that there is, in fact, a deadline that's looming Saturday morning. And what we know from the Agriculture Secretary is that one of the top priorities for the United States is to ensure that American farmers are protected.
4: The president has not been shy about his frustration with Canada and especially with dairy and what Canada's rules have done to our incredible dairy producers in America. I talked about, was in Wisconsin yesterday. Wisconsin is the number one dairy state in the country, but Wisconsin at one point had, you know, I think something like 30 or 35,000 dairies. They're now down to almost 5,000. I mean, it is a devastating response for a lot of bad policy through a lot of years. We have to reverse that trend, and we will. So the president remains very focused on Canada, specifically as it relates to dairy, but other issues as well.
2: And some of those other issues still being worked on, auto tariffs, alcohol sales, even the tariffs on Canadian aluminum into the United States. Well, there is apparently, according to the U.S. president, a political deal. What we know is that those enforceable deals on paper are still being worked out.
0: Okay, our White House correspondent Kimberly Halkett joining us live there, and we'll be keeping across those talks as they take place. Thank you. The United Nations Migration Agency says fighting in Sudan's Kordofan region has displaced more than 200,000 people since late last year. Drone strikes on critical facilities such as water, health and

0: thousands of displaced people sheltering in the city. El Obeid is one of Sudan's largest cities and the capital of North Kordofan region. It's one of the main fronts in the years-long war. Nearly 500,000 people live there, including more than 100,000 displaced people who have fled fighting elsewhere. The UN describes El Obeid as the main humanitarian centre for the Kordofan region. Its airbase was used to deliver aid across central Sudan before the start of the war. It sits at a crossroads linking the capital, Khartoum, with Darfur in the west and Kordofan in the centre, making it a vital transport hub. El Obeid is around 400 kilometres from Omdurman, where the Sudanese army has its central command. For the army, losing it would threaten its supply routes to Khartoum and strengthen the RSF's grip on western Sudan. Al Jazeera's Al-Migdad Al-Ruhayd reports from a displacement camp in El Obeid.
1: We are reporting from Al Obeid, a city that survived one of the longest ground sieges of Sudan's war. Now it is facing another pressure as thousands of people fleeing, fighting in Sudan. As we walk through this displacement camp, you can see how quickly the number of people is growing here. Now there are many of them seeking refuge, and these families have arrived in Al Obeid after fleeing attacks by the paramilitary rebel support forces on villages across the southern and western parts of North Kordofan. More than five commission. This center alone is hosting more than 8,500 families. Most of them are living here in tents, while others are sheltering here in these public buildings and schools. The commission says around 85% of those displaced are women and children, and the arrival have not stopped yet. More every day, more people are arriving here into Al Obeid, reaching this camp, turning this city into a major refuge for those fleeing fighting across Sudan. Al Miqdad Al Ruhayd, Al Jazeera, from Al Obeid in North Kordofan State.
0: At least 50 people have died after an overloaded boat capsized in Nigeria. The accident happened in Sokoto State in the country's northwest. Witnesses say the majority of dead are children. Overcrowding and a lack of enforcement of safety regulations has led to frequent accidents on Nigeria's waterways. Officials in Syria say an investigation into the recent death of a civil defence member in police custody has shown no signs of torture or foul play. The committee in charge of the inquiry said medical experts found no evidence of physical abuse against Mohamed Gamira. The former member of the White Helmet civil defence organisation died whilst in detention in Latakia. His death sparked anger and protests, reviving fears of torture and abuse in Syrian prisons under the Assad regime. Heidi Pett has more from Al Hafa village in Latakia.
2: Mohamed Gamira's family and friends have gathered here to receive condolences on his death. They told us today that they hope it will not be in vain. The investigative committee, which was rapidly formed in response to the outrage over his death after he was detained at a police station here, say that he died as the result of a brain hemorrhage. That is despite the fact that his wife says she warned those in charge at the police station that he suffered from hemophilia. That is a blood clotting disorder, which means that once he starts bleeding, even from what might seem a minor injury, it's very difficult for his body to stop. And yet, witnesses told the investigative committee that an officer slapped him. That officer has now been detained, and authorities say that he will be referred for prosecution. Now, the medical experts who formed part of this committee said that while there were no obvious signs of torture or violence on his body, that it was likely that slap that led to Mohamed's death. The family say that they are satisfied with the professionalism of the initial investigative committee, but that they will be waiting to see justice done by a judiciary. The Interior Minister, Anas Hatab, speaking today, said that nobody should be protected by their position, that that officer will not be protected, and that the new Syria that people fought for should be a place where there is no impunity. And that is part of the reason why Mohamed's death has sparked such sadness, such anger, and a feeling of betrayal by many Syrians who hoped that the systemic torture, mistreatment, and death

0: in detention that characterized the Assad regime would have ended with its fall. And that is despite the fact that Mohammed and his family actually joined the revolution. They fought against that systemic mistreatment. And that is part of why his death, while not the first, has sparked such a response. Syrian rights organizations have in fact documented multiple other cases of mistreatment in detention under the new authorities, including the use of torture by electric shocks. And that is why there have been protests in Al-Hafa, there were protests in Aleppo, and there is still the prospect of a large protest in Damascus, because organizers say that unless authorities respond to this in a systemic way, that is, not just to Mohammed's death, but to the others as well, that they may still take to the streets. Heidi Pett, Al Jazeera, Al-Hafa, Syria.
1: Palestinians in Gaza are burying their relatives 3 years after they were killed in the early months of Israel's genocide. 50 bodies were recovered from the rubble in northern Gaza. In the past few weeks, Gaza's civil defence crews have recovered hundreds of remains which have been buried under collapsed buildings for years. Earlier this month, the remains of 112 Palestinians were laid to rest. Hind Khoudry reports from the funeral in Gaza City.
2: 50 bodies from Al-Batnashi and Al-Sawafiri Haram family have been retrieved from under the rubble after 1,000 days of endless challenges for the civil defense teams. Finally, after 1,000 days, families are carrying the bodies of their beloved ones. This is Maryam Sawafiri. She was 3 months old when she was killed, and she has been trapped under the rubble for more than 1,000 days. We're talking about 50 Palestinians with different stories. All of these bodies are going to be buried today after 1,000 days. Their families have been waiting for so long. Their families have been calling the civil defense teams every single day. All they wanted is to bury their beloved ones. It has been a very long journey, but these are only 50 Palestinians that are going to be buried today. We're talking about thousands of others that are still trapped under the rubble. Hind Khoudry, Al Jazeera, Gaza, Palestine.
1: Qatar, Turkey and Egypt have strongly condemned recent Israeli strikes on Gaza. The countries have written a joint statement stating Israel must comply with its obligations under the ceasefire agreement. It comes as Qatar's prime minister and foreign minister met with their Egyptian counterparts. Trade and security in the Middle East were discussed, including the border peace plan for Gaza.
3: The situation in Gaza and the Palestinian territories. Today we are facing a critical stage as the Palestinian factions announce their acceptance of the peace plan and the collection of weapons. And the court now is in the ball is in the Israeli court. The efforts are being done, are being exerted. The joint work was great with our brothers in Egypt and Turkey to reach this point. We need Israelis to abide by their commitments from the first phase of the plan.
1: Ukraine's Kyiv region has come under a heavy Russian bombardment, killing at least 15 people. President Volodymyr Zelensky called the overnight missile strikes massive. More than 40 others have been injured. Emergency services say around 20 residential buildings have been severely damaged. They include a school, a children's hospital and a nursery. Russia says the strikes targeted military sites and a logistics hub. Ukraine's Air Force says Russia launched dozens of missiles and more than 160 drones. Some of them reached Kyiv within minutes. But Ukrainians are changing their attitude towards air raid warnings. Audrey McAlpine has more from Kyiv.
4: Yeah. Now be careful, there is a huge hole in the missile.
5: Anastasia shows us how she gets to her neighborhood shelter.
4: Every night. We've been doing that for 2 weeks every night. That's the first time that it actually hit.
5: Overnight on Wednesday, her apartment building was damaged when multiple Russian missiles struck her neighborhood in Kyiv. Several of her neighbors who stayed in their apartments were killed. Russia has been ramping up its use of ballistic missiles in recent months, exploiting Ukraine's lack of supply of the defensive weapons needed to intercept them. Knowing this, more and more Ukrainians have been paying attention to air raid sirens and going to shelters. But sometimes there's not enough time.
4: Actually, the way there and the way back is the scariest part of the night because we don't know when it starts and we can be in the middle of the road and then there's nowhere to go. Just except you wait.
5: It takes Anastasia 4.5 minutes to get to the shelter if she runs. She's timed it. But once a ballistic missile is launched, it can reach Kyiv in about 3. So instead of waiting for the sirens, some Ukrainians are now sleeping in shelters when there are warnings of possible attacks.
4: People were everywhere. There was just a little way here to walk. They were hysterical, most of them all. Yeah, kids, women, they were crying, they were screaming.
5: And for children, shelters are becoming part of growing up in wartime.
4: Kids are sleeping in the shelters every day. In kindergarten, they sleep their nap time in the shelters.
5: As a kindergarten English teacher, she sees it every day.
4: Imagine a girl, 4 years old, she comes to me and says, I was in the shelter today with my mom and my dad, and the missile hit the yellow house, and people died. So that's the conversation I have with kids.
5: For now, this is how children and adults alike are surviving the war in Ukraine. Audrey McAlpine, Al Jazeera, Kyiv.
1: Authorities in eastern Belgium say the country's largest wildfire in a century has been brought under control. It follows a 7-day operation involving hundreds of emergency personnel. The fire in a nature reserve near to the German border covered an area roughly the size of 4,000 football pitches. It destroyed peatland, pine trees and hiking trails. Peter Smith reports from High Fens in eastern Belgium.
6: The summer that Europe burned. From mountains around the Mediterranean to the forests of the north. In Belgium now, rain falls and smoke rises from damp ashes. This is the High Fens Nature Reserve on the edge of the Ardennes, known as the Green Lung of Belgium, now reduced to a smouldering wasteland. But the worst of the damage done here burns far deeper.
7: The most devastating impact of these soaring temperatures is not this. It's happening far from these fires. Quietly, often behind closed doors, a succession of heat waves has been killing vulnerable people in record numbers.
6: We've come to this care home in Antwerp to meet a survivor. Greta was put into a coma with a body temperature of 43 degrees.
8: They thought she's not coming back. 43, that's...
7: They thought you were going to die.
8: Yeah.
6: Greta survived, thousands did not. In the June heatwave of this year, Europe recorded about 16,000 excess deaths. That means how many more people died than would usually be expected for the time of year. Belgium's deaths were up by 48%. That's more than double the 23% increase in France and far higher than the 13% rise in the Netherlands.
7: Belgium is particularly exposed because the weather is, well, normally like this. It's one of the coolest, wettest climates in Europe. People's homes are designed to keep the heat inside.
6: Belgian government minister Theo Franken posted online how he'd be enjoying the heat wave by the swimming pool with a cold drink and a barbecue. He also mocked media scaremongering, writing, "It's warm for 2 days and we're all going to die again, apparently." Dr. Freya Haack cared for some of those who did die.
9: If he would live in the same apartment as our patient, I think he would immediately take some actions to prevent the heat waves and to change the houses. But yeah, that's a situation in our country that our ministers live in another condition.
6: The weather is cooling now. This fire will fade. But here we can see the nightmare vision of a warming climate, in which severity of European heat waves is no longer measured by temperature alone, but in the scale of scorched land and lives lost. Peter Smith, Al Jazeera, High Fens in eastern Belgium.
1: The US has sanctioned the president of the International Criminal Court along with a senior trial lawyer. They join 11 other court officials living under US sanctions. Washington says it's part of an effort to dismantle the court. The ICC is empowered to investigate war crimes and has clashed with the US before. Well, for the people living under sanctions, they can affect every aspect of life, as Step Vassen explains from The Hague.
10: Many of us may take it for granted, using credit cards for purchases online, for buying food or paying for hotels. But to the 13 prosecutors and judges of the International Criminal Court, their credit cards have become useless. And this is just one of many consequences of US sanctions imposed on judges and prosecutors working here at the International Criminal Court, set up more than two decades ago to prosecute war criminals. But since the court had started to investigate US soldiers and issued an arrest warrant against Israel's Prime Minister Benjamin Netanyahu, the Trump administration has made life very difficult for judges and prosecutors working here. Let's start with getting money. So their credit cards were blocked immediately as soon as the US sanctions were announced, even when they were issued by foreign banks, because foreign banks often don't want to risk losing access to the financial system in the US. But also bank accounts were blocked and transactions became very difficult because they are often done in US dollars and they have to pass through US banks. This just shows how dependent we have become on the American system. Trying to book a hotel, for example, with one of the well-known American booking platforms like Expedia or Airbnb, impossible. And forget about staying at an American-owned hotel or even a European hotel using an American payment system. You'll probably be rejected. Trying to catch a quick ride with Uber, forget about it. Certain apps on your phone won't work. For example, Amazon, Netflix, iCloud. You may not have any access, forcing you to go back to a life from the past using cash and going to actual stores. And forget about traveling to the United States. Even visas for relatives may be refused or revoked, and any assets you may have in the US will be frozen. Just for doing their jobs, judges and prosecutors at one of the most important courts in the world put on the same sanctions list as people considered terrorists and organized criminals by the United States, now navigating their lives without much of our modern technologies, while at the same time trying to prosecute the world's worst criminals. Stapfasen, Al Jazeera, The Hague.
1: North Korea has fired more than 10 short-range ballistic missiles towards the sea off its eastern coast. The South Korean government has condemned the launches. They come as the US and South Korea cut short their annual military drills after an order from President Donald Trump. Pyongyang has long condemned the joint military exercises. A court in China has sentenced the founder of the collapsed Evergrande property group to life in prison. Hui Kanyan was convicted of large-scale financial fraud, embezzlement and bribery. His former companies have been fined more than $2 billion. Evergrande became China's biggest property developer during the last decade, with Hui fueling the expansion using borrowed money. It collapsed in 2021, more than $300 billion in debt and several unfinished properties across China. Well, staying in China, where humanoid robots designed to work alongside and potentially replace humans are taking centre stage at the World Robot Conference in Beijing. China is leading the emerging industry, accounting for more than 97% of global shipments in the first half of this year. The sector has become the latest frontier in the China-US race for technological supremacy. Katrina Yu reports from Beijing.
11: Robots built to move like humans and work like them. Analysts say the industry could be worth trillions of dollars by 2050.
12: I'm at the World Robot Conference in Beijing, and this year the focus is on humanoids that can do useful work and help businesses become more productive.
11: These machines have become the latest flashpoint in the rivalry between Beijing and Washington. This past year, global shipments of humanoids have tripled, with sales by Chinese manufacturers far outpacing US firms. Yan Wenzhao spent several years working for AI companies in the US before returning to China to start a company that builds humanoids that work in laboratories.
13: When the pharma company, when the biotech company, when they try to run experiments and the robots can help them, they can act as the research assistants.
11: Firm Unitree shipped nearly 6,000 humanoids in the first half of this year. On Wednesday, it became mainland China's first publicly traded humanoid robot maker, with shares closing 460% above their offer price.
12: China's rapid advance is worrying Washington. The world's two biggest economies are battling for dominance in artificial intelligence and robotics.
11: Last month, the US dealt a blow to Chinese firms, banning new imports of foreign-made humanoids, citing supply chain, national and cybersecurity risks. Washington is also urging other countries to choose between

0: competing US and Chinese AI partnerships, a move condemned by Chinese officials.
1: The international community expects extensive cooperation on artificial intelligence. Each country has the right to choose its partners based on its national conditions and development needs.
0: Competition isn't the only force driving China's robot push.
2: Beijing is hoping humanoids like this will help to make up for the labor shortfall expected to result from China's plummeting birth rate.
0: China is betting deploying at scale will help improve the technology. The government has launched a campaign aiming to put more than 10,000 humanoids to work in factories by the end of this year. Katrina Yu, Al Jazeera, Beijing.
3: Still ahead here on Al Jazeera. He calls himself the law and order president. This Is America takes a closer look at Donald Trump's crime-fighting record.
4: I have the right to boycott anyone I want to, and the state has no business getting involved in that.
5: A three-part series explores the implications of U.S. anti-boycott laws for freedom of speech and First Amendment rights.
6: How many words would I have to change in this legislation to use it to quash free speech of anyone who supports Black Lives Matter or is involved in protesting for environmental reasons? And it's like 10 words.
5: Part 3, The Template, on Al Jazeera.
7: In Lebanon, Human Appeal supports families displaced by crisis. In these difficult times, we've helped thousands find dignity and hope. The crisis continues. Join us today to make a difference.
8: In one lifetime, we cannot see everything with our own eyes. Without testimony, we would know very little. Witness, documentaries that open your eyes on Al Jazeera.

0: Hello, you're watching Al Jazeera. A reminder of our top stories this hour. The US Treasury Secretary says the Trump administration's plan to isolate Iran economically would likely negate the need for further military action. Iran has dismissed the threats as a distraction from America's problems. Canada's trade minister is in Washington for a second round of talks with the US trade representative. This comes after President Trump delayed plans to impose tariffs on Wednesday, postponing it until Saturday. And the UN says fighting in Sudan's Kordofan region has displaced more than 200,000 people since late last year. Drone attacks from the paramilitary rapid support forces are threatening hundreds of thousands of people sheltering in the city of El Obeid. Well, now let's hand you over to Alex Marquardt, Rosalind Jordan and the team in Washington, D.C. for This Is America.
1: This is America, and this is a country that has seen its biggest drop in the murder rate in more than 70 years. New FBI statistics say that violent crime dropped more than 10% between 2024 and 2025. That's the biggest drop since the federal government started tracking these figures back in 1936. We take a look at what's driving the numbers down as whether the trend is here to stay. First, let's go to our Washington studio and Alex Marquardt.
2: Thanks, Rosalind. Around a year ago, Donald Trump declared an emergency here in Washington, D.C. He said crime was out of control and he deployed federal agents and National Guard troops to the nation's capital. Trump then expanded that approach across the country into cities mostly run by Democrats. Now the president wants to take credit for this historic drop in violent crime rates. But what does the data actually show? Here's Rosalind Jordan.
3: U.S. local news, all crime, all the time. In 2024, presidential candidate Donald Trump seized on the nation's panic.
4: You can't walk across the street to get a loaf of bread. You get shot, you get mugged, you get raped.
3: Trump said he alone could fix it.
5: I will make a record investment in hiring, retention, and training police officers.
3: Once back in office, Trump acted, ordering National Guard troops into the streets of Washington and Memphis, expanding anti-immigrant raids in Minneapolis and Los Angeles, as well as taking charge of the nation's Capitol Police. The new federal statistics released in July show his unorthodox approach worked. The U.S. murder rate is at its lowest in 70 years. Trump is declaring victory, but feels that alone won't convince his doubters.
4: We have the numbers down because of what the federal government's doing. We get no credit for it.
1: Violent crime is down across the United States, but it's not all necessarily due to Trump's policies. Research indicates that there were changes happening as early as 2023, before Trump returned to office. And those changes are due to changes in policing policy and tactics, economic and social conditions, and a wider use of technology.
3: A new think tank report says life in 40 large U.S. cities actually became safer in the past year. Homicides, carjackings, robberies down. Drug crime still rising. No change in the number of sexual assaults.
4: We will make America safe again.
3: For once, the White House is celebrating the headlines, hoping these reports will boost Republicans' chances in the midterm elections. Rosalind Jordan, Al Jazeera, Washington.
2: And here to discuss those crime rates and what they could mean for the upcoming midterm elections are Andre Perry. He is the director for the Center for Community Uplift at the Brookings Institution, and John Feary, Republican strategist and former congressional staffer. Andre, John, thank you both for being with me today. This is a really interesting series of figures, which we're going to dive into. It is understandable that President Donald Trump wants to take credit for these historically low numbers coming out of last year. Andre, does he deserve it?
6: Well, there's no silver bullet when it comes to violent crime reduction, pun intended there. So most research says that there's no one factor, particularly National Guard deployments or certainly high hyperbolic rhetoric that can reduce crime. It generally comes from macro forces, socioeconomic forces, income, education, job opportunities that either reduces or increases crime. We saw, one of the reasons why we saw a dramatic decline is because during the pandemic, we saw a spike. That spike was certainly a result or affiliated with job losses, income losses, so you saw crime increase. And so no one person can take credit. If anything, the crime started to reduce in 2023, and we've seen major drops in cities all across the country. So lots of people want to take credit for things, for crime, violent crime, when it's going well. No one wants to take credit for when it's going poorly. But really, no one person can take credit for violent crime reduction.
2: Yeah, success has many fathers. Yep. John, you argue that Trump should declare victory. And do you think that's the case, even though the trend was relatively clear as he was taking office?
7: Of course. I mean, this is one of the best things about the Trump record, is he can say violent crime is at an all-time low, and it's because of me. The question isn't so much if he's going to take credit. The question is, does it make any difference in the election?
2: Right.
7: And if you look at the you know, one of the things about solving problems like crime or immigration is it becomes less relevant to most voters, and then they vote on something else. And so for the president, yes, he should definitely take credit for the decline in crime. The thing he's got to focus on, though, is how does that implicate what's going on with the economy? Because to Andre's point, that's the number one issue. And if you can solve the issue of the economy, then it makes the crime situation even better.
2: This announcement was just made a couple days ago, but do you see the White House seizing on this in a way that this is going to become part of their strategy and other Republican strategy going into the midterms in an effort to crowd out some of the other issues and perhaps try to get voters to ignore his all-time low favorability?
7: Well, I think what you're going to see the White House do is, yes, they're going to take credit for what they've been able to successfully do. But they're also going to point out that it's not solved yet. And if you look at like these, what's going on in North Carolina, where you had a very shocking murder in Charlotte, they're going to focus on that and what happened with the governor of North Carolina. And then they're going to continually highlight what's going on with illegal immigrants creating crime and violent crime. This is something that happened in Northern Virginia. And they're going to attack Democrats who have they perceive as being weak on the crime issue. So, yeah, they're going to have to. This is kind of a dual task for them. They're going to try to take credit for what's going on with the violent crime rate, but they're also going to blame Democrats for when the violent crime has happened in certain areas, and that's how they're going to play this, I think.
2: Yeah. How do they reconcile that by blaming Democrats, but also as we watch these crime rates?

0: crime rates go down?
1: Well, it's a difficult task, and I think that you're going to talk about where Democrats have failed in specific issues, and at the same time take credit for the general trends. It's not going to be easy because, as you point out, it's kind of you're trying to take credit and then stoke fear, but that's what they're going to try to do.
0: This is not a controversial issue. This is something that we all agree is terrific. We all want crime to go down as low as possible. As Donald Trump claims victory, Andre, how do Democrats turn this into a winning message for them?
2: Well, there's another group of elected officials that want to take credit, and in some cases should take credit, and those are mayors. If you want to win a national election, you better have the mayors on your side. And for most of Trump's first and second term, he disparaged larger cities, particularly majority black cities, Baltimore, Detroit, Chicago. He still, in many ways, disparages Chicago and those cities. And so Democrats, rightfully so, they're going to say, look at my city. Look at this city. Look what we've been able to do. And the research does point, if there's one thing that the research shows some impact, and it's these crime, violent crime interrupters that are deployed. Now, Trump cut many of these budgets for these programs. And so if I'm a Democrat, I'm going to say, look what our mayors are doing, and look how Trump positioned himself against the mayor. So crime is being reduced in spite of someone's lack of support for our city.
0: Focus on the local and the statewide efforts. I want to dig into some of these very promising numbers. An FBI report on falling crime rates was shared by the White House before it was officially released. President Trump says it is proof that his approach is working. Our Alex Baird has been breaking down the stats in this report.
3: The FBI says violent crime stats have come crashing down in their largest year-to-year decrease since 1936. Now, Donald Trump says that is all because of him, with actions like those. The White House has even called it the Trump effect. But let's have a look at how the FBI is breaking it down. Now, between 2024 and 2025, now let's just look at their website. There you can see it. Violent crime is more than 9% down. Murders, 18%. On the surface, that all looks pretty good for the president. But let's zoom out. When you look at the violent crime stats over the last 20 years, we're talking things like murders, rapes, aggravated assaults, robberies. You can see it's up and down sometimes, but generally it's trending downwards. Now, it's hard to credit that to one particular president because it's happened over multiple terms. In fact, the most recent decline happened under President Joe Biden in 2023. Let's take a look at the murder rate, for instance. It's now at 4.1 people per 100,000. That's the lowest it's been since 1956, but that's down from recent highs of 6.6 people per 100,000 hit under President Trump's last term, but also under President Biden. Regardless, the numbers are getting lower, substantially lower, and the FBI director says even this year, it's still trending downwards. The trend is clear, but who's to credit? Not so much.
0: So here we are, just over 2 months from the midterm elections. John, when you listen to voters, how much are they thinking about crime? And how much is this an issue that really resonates with the voters that matter the most in terms of winning these elections, those swing voters, those independent voters?
1: Yeah, if you look at the polling, Republicans are much more concerned about crime than Democrats typically. And swing voters put the economy much higher. And then they also look at political leadership as a real issue. So from a polling perspective, going after those swing voters, Trump has to figure out some other kind of messaging strategy to go after them. A lot of them don't really like Trump, but they also don't particularly love Democrats, and they haven't really made up their mind which way they're going to vote. And if you look at all the crime statistics, and most crime is down in most areas, but in specific areas of the country, crime is not down, and it's still very dangerous, especially, and you can see this almost to a block where crime is really still very violent, and a lot of people are still getting killed, mostly because of drug activity and gang activity. So I wouldn't want to say that crime is completely solved, because it's not completely solved. And if you're a Republican, you're still very concerned about crime, and this is an issue that really you want to use to motivate your base.
0: No, it is certainly not completely solved. I mean, we here in D.C. Certainly feel it quite a bit. But, Andre, to that point, how much is crime being used to

0: drum up fear among voters.
1: Oh, absolutely. Crime and quite frankly, black male crime in particular has always been used as a cudgel and a political tool to drum up enthusiasm. If you have a president with low approval ratings, one of the things that you do, you go to these local issues, issues that really resonate with the spirit, not necessarily even the economic conditions that are taking place. So I'm certain that President Trump will talk about crime, both in places where it's still a problem, but also tout that some of this improvement occurred under his watch. But again, Democrats, I would think, will just leverage the fact that in many of his tax bill, many of his policies are undercutting his efforts to reduce crime. Again, income is correlated with crime reduction. Higher incomes, lower crime reductions. If your life is it's made worse because of Trump's policies, you're going to look at any kind of touting of crime improvement skeptically. You're going to say, hey, but what about my life right now? Crime is off the table, so to speak. Mm. But what about my life? I don't necessarily have to worry about someone shooting me, but I can't get a job. I can't make ends meet. Life is unaffordable, resulting to maybe potentially involving yourself in crime. So he's in a tough spot because people use crime and violent crime conveniently, but you're not going to skirt these larger macro issues that all Americans are facing.
0: And a lot of Americans are feeling. Do you agree with John that some people might hear what we're talking about or see these statistics and say, that's not my experience. This is still really a huge problem for us.
1: Absolutely. It takes one murder in a neighborhood to send shockwaves through it. One son or daughter lost, one parent lost, an uncle lost. People don't feel 20%, 23% reduction.
0: Right.
1: They feel when there's no crime in their communities, when they can go to work, when they can get on a bus and feel safe, when they can walk safely to school. But again, as we get safer, Democrats need to take advantage to say, look, does your life feel better? Or is your well-being better off? And likewise, they also must point to the policies that can lead to greater crime. If you're cutting income, then it can lead to greater crime down the road.
0: Yeah, perfectly understandable that lived experience, anecdotes, stories that you're hearing from friends and loved ones are going to resonate a lot more than what you might be hearing on the news. On the policing side of things, John, obviously in the past few years, the phrase defund the police has come about. That does appear, however, on the Democratic progressive side to be on the wane. It was something that Republicans used rather effectively, I think, against a number of Democrats. Do you think Democrats have been able to what extent do you think Democrats have done away with that message and have they landed on a better one when it comes to policing?
2: I don't know. I think they're hugely vulnerable on that, and I think it's indefensible to say that we should defund the police, and I think Republicans are going to nail on that.
0: Are you hearing that as much now and for this cycle?
2: Well, there's every quote lasts forever on the internet, and believe me, they're going to use these in 30-second commercials. And let me make a thing about what Trump has been able to do, because he's been very effective in hiring prosecutors that are going to actually put people in jail. And showing some leadership on crime actually does cut down crime. And I tell you, I lived on the Hill, Capitol Hill, during the pandemic and after the pandemic. And stores were literally emptied out. They had to put everything behind a lock and key because kids would come in and just take anything they wanted because they knew that Biden's prosecutors would not prosecute any crimes. And Muriel Bowser, who was the mayor of D.C., and that didn't happen just in D.C., it happened in Chicago, it had to happen in almost every major city, where they knew that Biden prosecutors were not going to do anything about violent crime. And so the Republicans did take a real concerted effort. And, you know, everyone talks about how a waste of money this National Guard is, and maybe it hasn't done everything it promised to do. But it stabilized things on Capitol Hill. And let me make another point about the National Guard. What I heard most of the criticism of National Guard is it wasn't going to the neighborhoods where the crime was the worst, which were in black neighborhoods in Anacostia. And a lot of the residents that lived there, they wanted the National Guard because they were tired of the routine crime, the routine murders that still happen in

0: D.C. And you can see it. Some of these statistics are fine, but they're not. This solve is not definitely solved in some of the worst neighborhoods, and that's where most of the crime is happening.
1: But there is data to suggest that the National Guard has had very little impact in Washington.
0: Yeah, I don't trust the data. I just don't trust that data. And it's all about.
1: So you think
0: it's all about leadership? It's all about leadership. And when a criminal thinks, you know what, I can get away with this. And we saw this with carjackings in D.C. Under Joe Biden, he went crazy. The carjackings were out of control in D.C., absolutely out of control. Trump comes in and says, we're not going to put up with this anymore. And he had prosecutors that started prosecuting it. And the carjackings stopped.
1: So you think the National Guard is being kept here because they're actually being effective, not just because of the messaging?
0: I think it sends a signal to criminals to saying that we're not going to do this anymore. And the biggest tragedy of the National Guard is they're not going in the worst neighborhoods and stopping crime there, because that's where people are getting killed routinely.
1: Andre, do you think Democrats still have a messaging problem when it comes to policing?
2: They do, largely because it's a generational indoctrination of violent crime is in our midst, and it is very hard to get rid of that stigma. By the way, most Democrats don't say defund the police.
1: No.
2: You just don't hear that anymore. What's interesting is the deployment of the National Guard is largely a waste of public resources. What they are doing, we have seen a reduction in larceny, petty theft and carjackings and the like. That is true. But in terms of violent crime, it's had no impact on violent crime. But you're paying the National Guard something like almost two-thirds more than what you would pay local law enforcement for. So we are wasting money that could be going in to the services that actually reduce crime. And in many ways, that's what defund the police was all about. It was not necessarily get rid of the police, but because what polling data shows, black people in particular, it's not that they want less police, they want quality policing. And so, but if you're removing money, taking money off the table to move towards this mobilization of the National Guard, you're just wasting an opportunity to actually improve these numbers even more. So if I was a Democrat in this situation, I would bring that up. But no Democrat is saying defund the police because it's a political trap.
0: Well, last year, a lot of Democrats were saying defund the police, and El Sayed, who won in Michigan, last year he was saying defund the police. So yeah, they're not saying defund the police right now, but they did, and there's still a great distrust of Democrats who might want to do that again.
1: And Republicans still very keen to label them with this.
0: Absolutely, and that would also make the point. Yeah, you're right about the violent crime, and then if the National Guard was going to do this job, they should go to Ward 7 and Ward 8. Where most of the violent crime is actually happening. And it's a slaughter of kids that is really continuing to this day. And you see it all the time. There was just like the other day, a three-year-old was shot and killed because of the drug wars. This stuff has got to stop. It's unacceptable.
2: But this is why there's long-term solutions and there's short-term solutions as well. If we ignore the long-term solutions, you're always going to have crime. We've seen a loss of investment in education, not getting quality jobs in 7th and 8th Ward. And these are the things that cause crime. Yes, we need to deal with the acute issues that we face, murders and the like. And that's actually improving. But if you keep take your eye off the ball and not address these long-term solutions, which the tax bill is ignoring, that it's making conditions worse for people in the 7th and the 8th Ward. That is the problem. For generation after generation, these communities have not been invested in. And the result is higher violent crime. And so, yes, they will try to take advantage of and spotlight the incidents of murder, and they should. It is harmful to our communities. With that said, the ultimate solution is something Trump and his colleagues are not providing.
1: All right. So from the top and from the bottom, it needs to be addressed.
2: Absolutely.
0: I would make the observation that D.C. spends more per capita on education than any other city in the world. It's really remarkable how much they spend. And this quality is just not happening. I would make the other observation is it's the drug situation in the 7th and 8th Ward that's really driving most of this. And, the Democrats have been pushing for drug legalization for quite a while. I mean, and that's gotten markedly worse in the 7th and 8th wards. Yes, and I believe that we need to do more investing in those wards when it comes to more jobs and things like that. But you're not going to get more investment if you don't get the crime situation settled. And that means, yeah, more cops, but the cops were slashed. D.C., the police force, was slashed during the Biden years. And people didn't really want to work there anymore because they weren't backing up the cops. And that all happened because of this defund the police movement. You know, this goes back to this antipathy to law enforcement, which has really kind of driven, you know, a lot of this anger towards the police. And that's why they didn't want to re-up. And so the solution, yes, I agree with Andre on the idea that you need to have longer-term solutions, but you need to stabilize the drug war. You need to stop the killing. And that's just the killing of these young people. But really
2: crazy. What you heard is what Republicans will say. Just and my response would be, nothing stops a bullet like a job. And if my job situation is worse, which is it's worse than it was under Biden, I would start trumpeting that language. Where's the job? What that's going to really curtail the violent crime. Where's the job? Where are the benefits? Where are the more enrichment for our schools? Those are the things, because right now, I think that the look at what happened in 7th and 8th Ward, that's going to wear thin after a while. After year after year of violent crime reduction, you just can't use that rhetoric. It's just going to fall flat. And they're going to look for other things on the political agenda.
1: What about immigration enforcement, John, where we have seen federal agents in cities across the country, we have seen American citizens and people who are legally allowed to be here be killed by some of these federal agents? How much of an issue and how much of a problem is that for Republicans politically?
0: It's not that much of a problem for Republicans. The Republican base really does like the deportation of violent criminals out of the country.
1: But even if we have all these examples of federal agents going over the top and actually killing people?
0: You have many more examples of violent criminals, violent illegal aliens killing people. And that's highlighted almost every day. And we just saw that actually in Northern Virginia, where a illegal alien just killed a woman that he was having some sort of relationship with. So, yeah, I mean, you know, listen, I think that the issue here is that for swing voters, I think ICE went over the top. But for the Republican base, they actually secretly like the idea that you're getting rid of violent criminals and deporting them out of the country.
2: But they, Republicans or Democrats, they don't want to see their neighbors, the people who are considered members of the community, they don't want to see them go. Because they see firsthand that they're not committing crimes. They're the clerks at their grocery store. They're the landscapers. They're the people in agriculture. We don't talk about the thousands and thousands of agricultural workers who are contributing to society. What we saw during that January, where two Americans were killed, where people were deported for whatever reason, what we saw was Americans of all stripes saying, that's not what Trump said he was going to do. And that feeling of, oh, these are our neighbors, that is thick, regardless of party. And I think this, again, using the same old rhetoric around how violent immigrants are, it just won't hold up to the day-to-day actions of residents.
1: Well, thank you both for an incredibly smart and impassioned conversation. You've certainly convinced me that this is going to be a major factor in the coming months when it comes to the midterm. So appreciate you coming in. Andre Perry from Brookings Institution and John Feary, a Republican strategist. Really appreciate it. And that's all for myself and the team here in Washington. I want to hand it back to Rosalind Jordan and Al Jazeera's global headquarters in Doha.
3: That's it for this edition of This Is America. On Friday's show, we'll take a look at whether the war with Iran is changing President Trump's approach to nuclear diplomacy. That's at 18:30 GMT, 2:30 p.m. Eastern here in the U.S. From all of us here in Washington, have a good one.
4: Climate scientists are concerned that with rising global temperatures and more volatile conditions, scenes like this could become more and more common. The ice raids have disrupted business all across Minneapolis because many employees are too afraid to come to work.
5: These protesters are taking a familiar path in Washington to the Lincoln Memorial, and their message, we will not be silent.
4: As Congress debates the raid that made Maduro a prisoner, President Trump says for now the U.S. will run Venezuela. The war has even split Trump's MAGA base, with some of his hardcore supporters saying he's gone from America first to Israel first.
6: In the hinterland of Kazakhstan, a medical train is on a crucial mission. 101 East joins the doctors on board as they bring life-saving healthcare to tens of thousands of patients. Kazakhstan's train hospital on Al Jazeera.
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8: With the latest global news and insightful documentaries, Al Jazeera's teams across the world bring you closer to the heart of the story.

0: I'm Aline Saeed. This is Al Jazeera live from Doha. Coming up on the program, the U.S. Treasury Secretary promises to impose sanctions that will collapse Iran's regime. Tehran rejects the American threats as a diversion. Sudanese families seek refuge in a besieged city as fighting in Kordofan displaces more than 200,000 people. Ukraine again calls on its allies to provide more missile interceptors after 15 people are killed in a Russian attack on the Kyiv region. Plus,
1: the Chinese government is deploying thousands of AI-driven humanoid robots like this to work in factories and laboratories. I'm Katrina Yu in Beijing, and I'll have more on that story shortly.
0: The U.S. Treasury Secretary says that the Trump administration believes cutting Iran off economically could reduce the need for further military action. Scott Bessent told U.S. media that he will reveal the measures on Monday. Well, Iran has dismissed President Trump's threats of crushing economic pain. Iran's Foreign Minister Abbas Araghchi said on social media, "The so-called economic D-Day is a diversion from America's own crisis, unprecedented debt and surging interest costs. Doubling down on failed policies will only bring further defeat and enmity of Iranians." U.S. economic terrorism threatens global economy and sovereignty worldwide. Here's our White House correspondent, Kim Lee Halkett.
2: We don't have many details about what this will look like. The Treasury Secretary Scott Bessent has promised there will be further details in a press conference on Monday. It's not clear if he will be holding that press conference, the U.S. president, both. The details still remain very slim. What we do know is there are a number of tools that are at the disposal of the White House. There could be the executive order that was issued in February that would allow for 25% tariffs on countries dealing directly or indirectly with Tehran. There also is the possibility the Treasury Secretary could impose sanctions on entities, on airports, etc., anyone who is conducting business directly with Tehran. But in the absence of details, what we have heard from the Treasury Secretary is that there is strongly suggested encouragement on the part of U.S. allies that they should join the United States in this coalition against Iran. And the Treasury Secretary made that announcement in a not so thinly veiled threat. Take a listen.
3: We are going to all of our allies, and this is going to be the greatest coordinated economic isolation in the history of the world. And we are going to them and saying, you are either with us or against us. You want this murderous regime to end. And if you insist on doing business with them, either transferring money, buying their oil, doing seaborne ship transfers, then the U.S. Treasury and the U.S. government, they will put its full might and force toward enforcing against you.
2: Now, the Treasury Secretary went on to say that the United States has already had success with economic campaigns, such as Donald Trump has called, in terms of economic warfare with Cuba, with Venezuela. But when asked how long this conflict with Iran could go on, the Treasury Secretary simply had no answer, implying that it could be open-ended. All he was certain of, he said, was that the goal is to ensure the economic collapse of the Iranian government.
0: Okay, let's get more on this. We can bring in Alan Eyre. He's a distinguished diplomatic fellow at the Middle East Institute and a former senior diplomat on the U.S. negotiating team for the 2015 Iran nuclear deal. Good to see you again, Alan. So we heard President Trump announce earlier this new crushing economic campaign against Iran. He's also said in the last few days that there are no talks happening right now. So what is Trump's strategy here? Does he believe that these moves will force Iran back to the negotiating table?
4: I don't think so. I think it's more born of frustration than anything else. I think he realizes that military escalation will be counterproductive, and so the only tool left in the toolkit is this ongoing naval blockade of Iranian ports and this call for, multilateral sanctions or pressure. The problem is, you don't start calling for your allies to help you in a war against Iran 6 months into the war. It's a little late for that. And I don't know to what extent China, for example, which is the main trading partner of Iran, will feel about secondary sanctions on China, you know, a month or so before a high-level summit in Washington between the Chinese and the U.S. leaders. So I think there's a lot of bluster here, but pretty much all the low-hanging fruit, the medium-hanging fruit, and the high-hanging fruit on the sanctions tree, we have already plucked.
0: I want to come back to you on China in a minute, but first, you know how Tehran thinks and negotiates. And when Iran refuses to bend under this kind of military and economic pressure, and we've seen it for years, is that defiance or is that actually part of a negotiating strategy?
4: Well, it's both. Defiance is part of the negotiating strategy. The people running Iran right now, the militarized IRGC leadership, think the United States is trying to collapse the Islamic Republic. And so it's trying to survive. And that's why it's not going to compromise, because it feels that any compromise in the face of American pressure will not decrease the pressure, but will increase it. So if we, in fact, ratchet up the pain, economic pain, on the Iranian people, what's more likely to happen is not Iranian leadership capitulation, but counter-escalation by the Iranian military leadership to try to stop the naval blockade. And that means targeting Gulf country energy infrastructure and possibly other targets.
0: Alan, what you're saying is Washington doesn't actually understand the people it's negotiating with. And it's also worth pointing out that this is no longer the Iran of the JCPOA that you dealt with. So what does Trump's team need to do? Do they need to start thinking like an IRGC commander to understand what Tehran will or won't accept?
4: Well, Marlene, you've put your finger on a very important problem, which is the quality and quantity of information that this administration is getting as it decides what to do. I'm concerned that because President Trump is surrounded by people who like to give him good news and don't like to give him bad news, that perhaps he's not getting the analysis and the information he needs to make optimal decisions. So while it's clear to people who've been following Iran that this strategy is not going to work, it could well be that people are telling him that this is a great strategy, Mr. President. Mm-hmm. They're days away from collapse. They're going to surrender. So that's the quality of information that this U.S. administration is acting on is a real concern, because it's obvious to me, at least, that you're not going to get there from here, that the strategy we're pursuing isn't going to get us where we need to go.
0: And to your point about China and other allies that it's hoping will work with the administration, Trump says he wants to cut off Iran's economic lifelines, but some of those lifelines are countries he has to deal with, China, as you said, in particular. So how far do you think he can really push the likes of Beijing, Turkey, even Moscow?

0: cutting off trade and transaction with Iran as a result of Iranian attacks against the UAE. That's important. It's not the whole game, but it definitely does put increased pressure, economic pressure, on Iran. But the problem is, Maleen, as I've said, is that you increase economic pressure on the Iranian people. First of all, the Iranian leadership doesn't feel it. They're profiting from sanctions. They benefit from sanctions. And secondly, if we reach a point where they do feel it, they'll just escalate against Gulf targets.
1: Let me ask you about the UAE. Do you expect other Gulf states to follow the UAE's move? And how important could the UAE's move be, do you think, in squeezing Iran?
0: It's important. Again, the relationship between the United Arab Emirates and Iran, and between Dubai and Iran, Abu Dhabi and Iran, has been fraught, you know, for a long, long time. And Dubai does play a key role in Iran's economy for a variety of reasons. So the UAE can up the pressure on Iran. The other GCC states, not so much in terms of what they're currently giving Iran, but don't forget, they have to live in the neighborhood with Iran. And given that Iran is not going to let go of operational control of the Strait of Hormuz, they have to find a way to live with Iran, you know, when the U.S. gets bored and walks away and starts dealing with something else, whether it's South Korea or Cuba, whatever. So they're in the neighborhood, and they're going to have to cut a deal at some point with Iran. And that's why not even the UAE is going to burn all their bridges, because they've got to figure out a way to live in the Persian Gulf with a bellicose Iran.
1: Really good to talk to you. Alan Eyre, Distinguished Diplomatic Fellow at the Middle East Institute.
0: Thank you, Maleen.
1: Canada's Trade Minister Dominic LeBlanc is in Washington for a second round of talks with U.S. Trade Representative Jamieson Greer. The two sides are pushing to finalize a deal and ease months of tariffs and counter-tariffs. LeBlanc and Greer met on Wednesday and reported significant progress towards an agreement that could avoid additional U.S. tariffs due to take effect on Saturday. Canada's chief trade negotiator, Janice Charette, is also attending Thursday's talks. United Nations Migration Agency says fighting in Sudan's Kordofan region has displaced more than 200,000 people since late last year. Drone strikes on critical facilities such as water, health and electricity have made life even more difficult for people in North Kordofan's capital, El Obeid. The paramilitary rapid support forces have been fighting to seize control of the city. Al Jazeera's Al-Migdad Al-Rahaid reports from a displacement camp in El Obeid.
2: We are reporting from El Obeid, a city that survived one of the longest ground sieges of Sudan's war. Now it is facing another pressure as thousands of people fleeing, fighting in Sudan. As we walk through this displacement camp, you can see how quickly the number of people is growing here. Now there are many of them seeking refuge, and these families have arrived in El Obeid after fleeing attacks by the paramilitary rapid support forces on villages across the southern and western parts of North Kordofan. More than 5,000 families arrived in the city in just 1 week, according to the Humanitarian Aid Commission. This center alone is hosting more than 8,500 families. Most of them are living here in tents, while others are sheltering here in these public buildings and schools. The commission says around 85% of those displaced are women and children, and the arrival have not stopped yet. More every day, more people are arriving here into Al Obeid, reaching this camp, turning this city into a major refuge for those fleeing fighting across Sudan. Al-Miqdad Al-Ruhid, Al Jazeera, from Al Obeid in North Kordofan State.
1: At least 50 people have died after an overloaded boat capsized in northwest Nigeria. The accident happened in Sokoto State. Witnesses say most of the dead are children. Overcrowding and poor enforcement of safety regulations has led to frequent accidents on Nigeria's waterways. Ukraine's Kyiv region has come under heavy Russian bombardment, killing at least 18 people. President Volodymyr Zelensky called the overnight missile strikes massive.

0: More than 40 others have been injured. Emergency services say that around 20 residential buildings have been severely damaged. Russia says the strikes targeted military sites and a logistics hub. Ukraine's Air Force says Russia launched dozens of missiles and more than 160 drones. Some of them reached Kyiv within minutes. But Ukrainians are now changing their attitude towards air raid warnings. Audrey McAlpin reports.
1: Yeah. Now be careful, there is a huge hole in the missile.
2: Anastasia shows us how she gets to her neighborhood shelter.
1: Every night. We've been doing that for 2 weeks every night. That's the first time that it actually hit.
2: Overnight on Wednesday, her apartment building was damaged when multiple Russian missiles struck her neighborhood in Kyiv. Several of her neighbors who stayed in their apartments were killed. Russia has been ramping up its use of ballistic missiles in recent months, exploiting Ukraine's lack of supply of the defensive weapons needed to intercept them. Knowing this, more and more Ukrainians have been paying attention to air raid sirens and going to shelters. But sometimes there's not enough time.
1: Actually, the way there and the way back is the scariest part of the night because we don't know when it starts and we can be in the middle of the road and there's nowhere to go. Just except you wait.
2: It takes Anastasia 4.5 minutes to get to the shelter if she runs. She's timed it. But once a ballistic missile is launched, it can reach Kyiv in about 3. So instead of waiting for the sirens, some Ukrainians are now sleeping in shelters when there are warnings of possible attacks.
1: People were everywhere. There was just a little way here to walk. They were hysterical, most of them all. Yeah, kids, women, they were crying, they were screaming.
2: And for children, shelters are becoming part of growing up in wartime.
1: Kids are sleeping in the shelters every day, in kindergarten, they sleep. Their nap time in the shelters.
2: As a kindergarten English teacher, she sees it every day.
1: Imagine a girl, 4 years old, she comes to me and says, I was in the shelter today with my mom and my dad, and the missile hit the yellow house, and people died. So that's the conversation I have with kids.
2: For now, this is how children and adults alike are surviving the war in Ukraine. Audrey McAlpine, Al Jazeera, Kyiv.
0: Still ahead on Al Jazeera. A ceasefire in name only. We report from southern Lebanon, where Israeli airstrikes haven't stopped.
3: I have the right to boycott anyone I want to, and the state has no business getting involved in that.
4: A three-part series explores the implications of U.S. anti-boycott laws for freedom of speech and First Amendment rights.
5: How many words would I have to change in this legislation to use it to quash free speech of anyone who supports Black Lives Matter or is involved in protesting for environmental reasons? And it's like 10 words.
4: Part 3, The Template, on Al Jazeera.
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You're watching Al Jazeera. Reminder for our top stories this hour. The U.S. Treasury Secretary says that the Trump administration's plan to isolate Iran economically would likely negate the need for further military action. Iran has dismissed the U.S. threats as a distraction from America's problems. The UN says fighting in Sudan's Kordofan region has displaced more than 200,000 people since late last year. Drone attacks from the paramilitary rapid support forces are threatening hundreds of thousands of people sheltering in the city of El Obeid. A Russian missile attack has killed at least 18 people in Ukraine's Kyiv region.

0: region. President Volodymyr Zelensky called the overnight strikes massive. More than 40 others have been injured. More on our top story now. Tehran has been under international sanctions for decades. They've been designed to weaken its economy and geopolitical influence. Iran's financial system, oil exports and global trade have all been struggling, but it has developed ways to cope with those sanctions. Umeh Kulsum Sharif explains.
1: It's been under international sanctions for years, but Iran still maintains trade ties with more than 100 countries right across Asia, Europe and South America. According to Iranian customs data, 80% of its trade volume is with 10 countries, namely China, Russia, India, Pakistan, Afghanistan, Germany, Oman and Iraq. And Turkey. The United Arab Emirates was the 10th and was on that list, but on Tuesday it announced it was suspending all trade ties with Iran. Now, energy forms the backbone of Iran's economy. 80% of its export revenue comes from crude oil, petrochemical and mineral products. But how does Iran ship crude oil when it's under international sanctions? Well, it uses indirect routes. It also uses ship-to-ship transfer while at sea and third-party shipping companies. It dismantles tracking data of ships that makes it harder to determine the origin of a ship. Now, China is Iran's biggest trading partner. And Beijing buys a vast majority of Tehran's sanctioned crude oil. It also accounts for one-third of its non-oil trade. But business has plunged in the past 6 months because of what's happening here, the disruptions in the Strait of Hormuz. Now, Iran also shares a land border with 7 countries that makes it easier to do overland trade, bypassing maritime restrictions. So it's actually made free trade zone, establish free zones and use local currency for transactions. Now, Iran buys more from its trade partners than it exports. Its biggest imports is gold from Turkey, from China and until now, the UAE. It also imports one-third of its food. Since the start of the war, direct attacks, maritime disruptions and damaged facilities have weakened Iran's trading capacity.
0: A ceasefire remains formally in place between Lebanon and Israel. But Israeli airstrikes, artillery fire and drone activity continue across the south. Recent attacks near Nabatea killed at least 11 people, including a mother and 4 of her children. Hezbollah says it is defending its positions and preparing for the possibility that the fragile truce may collapse. Ali Hashem reports from southern Lebanon.
2: There is ceasefire here, but there is a little silence. Israeli drones rarely leave the skies over southern Lebanon, while artillery and airstrikes continue. Around Tyre, wave of strikes sent frightened residents onto the roads. Israel says it's targeting Hezbollah fighters and sites. But the confrontation is also taking place on the ground. An explosion recently struck Israeli troops in the town of Mejdel Zun. Reports later suggested old ammunition may have been the cause. At this strategic high ground of Ali Taher, the confrontation is clearer. Hezbollah has used drones against advancing Israeli troops, inflicting casualties. Yet unlike earlier stages of the war, the group has largely avoided claiming individual operations.
3: We are in an exceptional situation, but the resistance remains capable of confronting the enemy and preventing further occupation. The negotiating track has failed to achieve anything, while resistance has proven on the ground that it remains necessary and may be the more effective way to protect Lebanon's national interests.
4: Behind me is the Ali Taher Ridge, the focal point of the post-ceasefire confrontation between Israel and Hezbollah. Israel is attempting to occupy this strategic hill. It says there is a Hezbollah facility there. Hezbollah is repelling Israeli attacks. Now, over the past several weeks, there have been many airstrikes on Ali Taher and the surroundings, also on the areas around Nabatiyeh. At the same time, there have been reports of Hezbollah attacks on the advancing troops and casualties within the Israeli occupation forces.
2: The question now is how long negotiations can go on with this level of violence.
5: I know the United States is cautioning Israel not to escalate and talking to the Lebanese army about deploying to those areas.
2: But in Lebanon, there's another concern. What kind of South is emerging?
6: No civilian, no military, no buildings, no possibility of life, no orchards, no olive trees, nothing. A completely unlivable area.
2: So while peace efforts continue on the ground, the ceasefire increasingly resembles a thin diplomatic crust over a war that never really ended, and one that is threatening the very existence of communities here. Ali Hashem, Al Jazeera, Southern Lebanon.
0: Activists have raised concern over the welfare of a Palestinian doctor arrested by Israeli forces at her home in the occupied West Bank this week. Dima Amin was detained in Ramallah on Tuesday in response to posts that she made on Facebook. She's accused of incitement and supporting a hostile organization. Family members say she suffered a cardiac event while in detention and was taken to hospital. Authorities in eastern Belgium say the country's largest wildfire in a century has been finally brought under control. It follows a seven-day operation involving hundreds of emergency personnel. The fire in a nature reserve near to the German border covered an area roughly the size of 4,000 football pitches. It destroyed peatland, pine trees and hiking trails. Mirza Fakhrul Islam Alamgir has been elected as Bangladesh's new president by MPs. The Secretary General of the governing Bangladesh Nationalist Party defeated Oli Ahmed, who was fielded by an 11-party opposition alliance. The parliamentary vote follows the resignation of former President Mohammed Shahabuddin in July. The president has a largely ceremonial role in Bangladesh. North Korea has fired more than 10 short-range ballistic missiles towards the sea off its eastern coast. The South Korean government has condemned the launches. They come as the US and South Korea cut short their annual military drills after an order from President Donald Trump. Pyongyang has long condemned the joint military exercises. Well, as Pyongyang launches more missiles, people in South Korea have taken part in an annual test of evacuation and emergency drills. Jack Barton has been speaking to Koreans in the capital, Seoul.

0: allowing emergency services unimpeded access. It's all part of South Korea's nationwide civil defense drills, simulating attacks by North Korean drones, missiles, and saboteurs.
1: Experiencing it like this gives people the capability to handle a real emergency if something were to happen, rather than going in without any practice. That's why I think it's necessary.
0: The drills are tied to the Ulchi Freedom Shield military exercises with the United States that have been reduced in scale and duration from 11 days to 5 after U.S. President Donald Trump posted online that all drills would be scaled back out of respect for his good relationship with North Korean leader Kim Jong-un, while calling the exercises too costly and provocative. He also pointed to Seoul's refusal to join the U.S. in strikes on Iran. Many South Koreans wonder what it means for the defense relationship.
2: I think suddenly scaling back the exercises would affect our defense, and that shouldn't be done.
3: It does make me somewhat worried that it could pose a threat to our safety. So I hope this drill and the South Korea-U.S. relationship continues to be maintained as it has been before, since we don't know how things with North Korea will

0: develop in the future.
1: On Thursday, South Korea said it believed North Korea now possessed up to 120 nuclear warheads, more than double President Trump's estimate of 57. Trump says he wants another meeting with Kim Jong-un, adding preliminary talks are underway and the response so far has been positive. But Kim's powerful sister, Kim Yo-jong, says scaling back these drills has not made them any less provocative. And while she says her brother does have fond memories of President Trump, there has been no direct contact between Pyongyang and Washington about face-to-face talks. Jack Barton, Al Jazeera, Seoul.
2: A court in China has sentenced the founder of the collapsed Evergrande property group to life in prison. Huai Kaiyan was convicted of large-scale financial fraud, embezzlement and bribery. His former companies have been fined more than $2 billion. Evergrande became China's biggest property developer during the last decade. It collapsed in 2021, more than $300 billion in debt and several unfinished properties across China. Well, staying in China, where humanoid robots designed to work alongside and potentially replace humans are taking centre stage at the World Robot Conference in Beijing. China is leading the emerging industry, accounting for more than 97% of global shipments in the first half of this year. The sector has become the latest frontier in the China-US race for technological supremacy. Catherine Yu reports.
3: Robots built to move like humans and work like them. Analysts say the industry could be worth trillions of dollars by 2050.
4: I'm at the World Robot Conference in Beijing, and this year the focus is on humanoids that can do useful work and help businesses become more productive.
3: These machines have become the latest flashpoint in the rivalry between Beijing and Washington. This past year, global shipments of humanoids have tripled, with sales by Chinese manufacturers far outpacing US firms. Yan Wenzhao spent several years working for AI companies in the US before returning to China to start a company that builds humanoids that work in laboratories.
5: When the pharma company, when the biotech company, when they try to run experiments and the robots can help them, they can act as the research assistants.
3: Firm Unitree shipped nearly 6,000 humanoids in the first half of this year. On Wednesday, it became mainland China's first publicly traded humanoid robot maker, with shares closing 460% above their offer price.
4: China's rapid advance is worrying Washington. The world's two biggest economies are battling for dominance in artificial intelligence and robotics.
3: Last month, the US dealt a blow to Chinese firms, banning new imports of foreign-made humanoids, citing supply chain, national and cybersecurity risks. Washington is also urging other countries to choose between competing US and Chinese AI partnerships, a move condemned by Chinese officials.
6: The international community expects extensive cooperation on artificial intelligence. Each country has the right to choose its partners based on its national conditions and development needs.
3: Competition isn't the only force driving China's robot push.
4: Beijing is hoping humanoids like this will help to make up for the labor shortfall expected to result from China's plummeting birth rate.
3: China is betting deploying at scale will help improve the technology. The government has launched a campaign aiming to put more than 10,000 humanoids to work in factories by the end of this year. Katrina Yu, Al Jazeera, Beijing.
2: Okay, you're up to date. The news continues here in Al Jazeera after boycott.

0: Supreme Court has long held that political boycotts are a form of expression protected by the First Amendment.
1: I sponsor the anti-boycott bill because, you know, I think it's the right thing to do. Jewish people are God's chosen people, and I felt like an obligation to do anything within my control or power to support them or protect them.
2: Question before the House is passage of Senate Bill 513. Prepare the machine, Mr. Clerk.
1: I would say probably half would identify as evangelical. They understand how important it is to support Israel.
2: 69 yeas, 3 nays, and 0 present. The bill is passed.
3: I have the right to boycott anyone I want to. And the state has no business getting involved in that. Period. It's none of their business.
4: And I sent an email to my speech coordinator telling her, listen, I cannot sign this. This is against my principles, against my constitutional rights. And it's also against my moral and ethical values, considering that I am a Palestinian American.
5: I was just opening my annual contract from the state of Arizona. And I was rather shocked to see this.
6: And I think the states, they don't want the public to really be aware of what's going on. They don't want to have an open debate about it. They recognize that when people actually understand what the state is doing here, they would be absolutely horrified and appalled that legislatures would be trading away Americans' First Amendment rights so easily.

0: I do not remember hearing about the Arkansas anti-boycott bill until the Arkansas Times took up the challenge against it. Here I am, the rabbi of the largest congregation in the state. Nobody had talked with me about this proposal. Supporting Israel is of the greatest importance to me. I could not be stronger in my opposition to boycotts of any Israeli products. However, I was appalled that a newspaper would have to sign an oath that it would not participate in any kind of political action. American freedoms are terribly important to American Jews. We wouldn't be in the magnificently enviable position in which we find ourselves were we not blessed with freedom of religion and the rights to express ourselves as we see fit.
1: I haven't spoken to leadership in the Jewish community, the local Jewish leaders like here in Little Rock. I don't agree with. So I didn't need the locals' opinion on this. I don't feel like our anti-boycott bill infringes on an individual's First Amendment rights at all. Every now and then we're running into somebody that disagree with it, like the Arkansas Times. And you know, from the position where I stand, I almost agree with nothing that they write. So if they don't take any state money, I think that's a win as well. Luckily, we live in a country that they get their day in court, and we'll see what the courts decide.
2: Hey, Greg, how are you?
3: Doing okay, how are you?
2: Good. He might be good to ask some questions too. Greg, do you want to talk about the boycott, divest, and sanction of Israel?
3: Oh. I don't know enough about it. I know it got me in a little trouble with a few people that I represent.
4: Are you a Democrat or Republican?
3: I'm a Democrat.
4: So did you get pushback for voting for the bill? Or?
3: Sometime last year, somebody posted something on Facebook. They had just discovered that we had done it. And I had completely forgotten about it. Wasn't even sure how I voted. Had to go back and look it up. And some people were complaining, like, why did we do this? Yeah. It's just one of those bills, you know, we vote a couple thousand times during a session, and it was one of those that, for whatever reason, just wasn't on my radar.
1: The Palestinian movement's not here educating the other side of the issue.
2: Great. Right?
1: And so no one heard the other side of the argument. I doubt there was any questions. It just flew through.
4: Do you regret how you voted on it?
3: I regret not knowing more about the issue when I voted. And knowing now, having heard from my constituents, I probably would have voted against it. But it's only been a handful of people that have reached out. I don't know that, unfortunately, many Arkansans even know that it's the law.
5: BDS stands for Boycott, Divestment, and Sanctions. The BDS movement started from Palestinian civil society. And these are folks on the ground in Palestine who are not part of the military and they're not part of any sort of regime. These are people that are suffering. They created a campaign that has now traveled worldwide that says, here is what's happening to us. Here are the things that we want to be changed, and we want your help by not investing and not continuing to support some of these problems.
6: The Boycott, Divestment, and Sanctions movement urges the international community to do something that is within their power to put pressure on Israel in order to achieve Palestinian human rights.
7: We are Palestinians! We want to live in peace, freedom, and dignity!
8: A lot of people have joined the BDS movement, the Boycott, Divestment, Sanctions movement.
6: BDS is a tactic. We know student governments have decided that they want their universities to divest. And churches have decided to boycott companies that are complicit.
9: I've seen so many similarities between, you know, the Black Lives Movement and the Palestinian movement.
1: And the reason this is important to us in America is that we are helping fund this. We are funding Israel to the tune of some $4 billion per year, $40 billion over 10 years. So we are directly responsible for some of this.
10: Here's the deal. The United States has been sending money to Israel for decades. In fact, Israel has been the largest cumulative recipient of U.S. foreign assistance since World War II.
11: I think the question that Democrats are starting to have, which is a very valid conversation, I think, is if American taxpayers' money are going to be going to fund Israeli weapons purchases, whether we have the right to have opinions about how those weapons are being used and about the policies that are being perpetuated with American taxpayer money.

0: So tomorrow, the courthouse opens at 8 a.m. You're not going to be able to bring your electronics. Mm-hmm. Okay, yeah, we'll be there with your kids.
1: Tomorrow's my hearing, and I'm very optimistic about it.
0: Then we need to go upstairs, I believe, judge.
1: Hopefully the judge will see that this is a violation of the First Amendment, and he will repeal this law.
0: Do you have any questions?
2: No, I think we covered them earlier, so I think I'm ready.
0: Okay, well, I think you should go home and eat dinner with your kids.
3: I will see you guys tomorrow morning.
0: I will see you tomorrow morning, too.
1: My kids actually wanted to come tomorrow. I have been keeping them out of the media, but they actually asked me to come tomorrow, and I think it'd be a good lesson to them.

0: process is long, it's hard, but it's worth it because you gotta, you know, fight for your rights.
1: And that fact that it was your mom fighting, how do you feel about that?
0: That's like real good. Mom is awesome. So, yeah.
2: Who's your hero now?
0: Mama.
2: Definitely not daddy anymore.
0: No, no, Mama's still there.
2: I stepped down. They're learning about the government.

0: And how does it work? They're learning about the courthouse. They're learning about how the debate works when they see, you know, the two parties, each one presenting their arguments and the points and the counterpoints. All that is just beautiful setting. And I think that all schools should do this all the time. Take the kids out and, you know, to all this, especially when it comes to the constitutional matters, right? Free speech or all the amendments that are the constitution, anything that's under attack for on those things. The kids should actually make a point to go out to listen, whether you agree with it or disagree. Because the kids will just, it's a tremendous learning experience from it.
1: What does this mean for you personally? You know, is this a fight for you, but you know, your daughter's here with you too. Is this also a fight for her?
2: It's a fight for all Texans because this affects everybody. It is not gonna affect only me, but it affects everyday people. People that wanna learn on their own, get facts on their own regarding, you know, political views.
3: The state of Texas has no business telling Bahia or anybody else which kind of hummus to buy, which kind of products to buy. Those are things that are part of our First Amendment liberties.

0: 275. Here's 275.
1: Hey there. How are you? I'm Mick, your neighbor, remember? The Democrat. Yeah, how are you doing?
2: I'm good.
1: We're just checking to see if you have voted or not.
2: Yes. I'm active in the Democratic Party.
1: Thanks. Okay.
2: I'm a precinct committee person for North Sedona.
3: Constance.
1: What's interesting is in all of these attempts to take away political rights is there have been many Democrats that just sign on. Arizona's law kind of swept through the legislature without any debate.
4: This bill's, it's easy.
1: They see anything that's, oh, it's Israel, okay, well, I better say yes to that.
4: This piece that we're doing today here is a bipartisan piece in this House. So it's a good move, good piece for all of us to say, Arizona does believe in Israel.
1: I think that so many legislators in the U.S. are afraid to take on the pro-Israel lobby.
5: Good afternoon, everyone. My name is Joseph Sabag. I was one of the attorneys who created the model legislation upon which Arizona's law is based. And since then, I've served as an expert helping dozens of other states create laws such as the one that's being put for consideration in front of this committee today.
6: Thank you, sir.
1: The pro-Israel lobby. That lobby is probably as strong as the NRA.
7: Today is the culmination of over 2.5 years of hard work and policy collaboration for myself and the Israel Allies Foundation. I also want to thank Florida's leading pro-Israel lobbyists. I want to thank all of our organizational partners who stepped up to drive the public education and engagement efforts that made this success possible as well.
8: My friends, we must continue to stand firm against the profoundly biased campaign to delegitimize the state of Israel through boycotts, divestment, and sanctions.
9: Today I'm going to sign an executive order that says, if you boycott against Israel, New York will boycott you.
8: We in America must stand strong with Israel through thick and thin. We must.
1: One of the highest duties of elected legislators is to defend our Constitution. But here they're just giving away our First Amendment rights to a foreign country.
10: I'm a reporter on The Seventh Eye, an Israeli investigative magazine about freedom of speech, transparency, propaganda, etc. On the last few years, we started investigating the connection between Netanyahu's government and pro-Israeli organizations in America. We filed a Freedom of Information request to uncover the network that they were building. The first interesting thing that we found out is that we have an entire ministry to fight the BDS

0: movement overseas. Our government did not want to share this information with the public. We get the sense that if its activities will be published, there will be an international scandal.
1: I would like to reveal here, for the first time, our map. Here are the 42 leaders of the BDS network. As we call it in the Ministry of Strategic Affairs, the hate net.
0: The Ministry of Strategic Affairs had a really complex problem.
2: פלסטינים מנסים לרתום את אזרחי העולם לרעיון הכללי שישראל היא מדינת אפרטהייד. את הדבר הזה אנחנו חייבים לנטרל.
0: They wanted to fund American organizations to combat the BDS movement. But the Foreign Agent Act of the USA requires all organizations getting funds from other governments to be registered. The Ministry of Strategic Affairs used an organization named Concert as a buffer to channel the money. The Ministry of Strategic Affairs was fully aware that this was a problem with the laws of the United States of America. The Director General of the Ministry of Strategic Affairs said it in an open Knesset hearing.
3: Concept הוקמה ב-2018 כחלק מההבנה של המשרד שהיא יש לארגונים יהודים בעולם או פרו-ישראלים בעיה לעבוד עם ממשלת ישראל. ובצדק. ההבנה הייתה, כשהקימו אותו, שיהיה להם יותר קל לבוא מול חלץ אזרחי מאשר מול פעולה שממשלת ישראל עומדת בפרונט. בסוף אתה רואה העברה בנקאית מחלץ ולא העברה בנקאית מממשלת ישראל. זה היה הרעיון.
0: We found out that all kinds of organizations in America were getting funds from the Israeli government.
4: CUFI stands against BDS, which is economic anti-Semitism.
0: John Hagee's Christians United for Israel got around $1.3 million. Half of that came from the Israeli government and the other half from Concert confidential donors.
4: And we need to fight this evil darkness until it is destroyed in our Congress, in our churches, in our colleges and universities, and in our nation.
5: The supporters of BDS today may not be using guns and bombs, but they have the same goal as ISIS, Iran, Hamas, Hezbollah, the complete destruction of the Jewish state. Christians United for Israel is fighting back against this BDS movement.
6: BDS constitutes commercial discrimination against Israel on the basis of national origin. This movement employs classic anti-Semitic themes, blood libels, and that's a real danger.

the expectation of Allah subhanahu wa ta'ala from you that you will do what is right. So when our children see us standing up for what is right, they too will emulate that example. And then we'll be what ja'alna

0: And the results there are 71% of Democratic Party voters are in favor of reducing military aid to Israel if it annexes portions of the West Bank or continues to expand settlements. So that's us. 3 out of 4 Democrats believe that.
1: When we launched the lawsuit, I was very confident. I mean, any country that bases its founding mythology around the Boston Tea Party and the boycott of tea, you would think that today, a few hundred years later, we would still see boycotts as a political, form of political speech and therefore protected by the First Amendment. Unfortunately, the judge in Little Rock disagreed. So we lost. It doesn't make a bit of sense to me. It's just an insult.

0: You doing all right?
1: I'm okay.
2: It's never fun to lose a case. I think litigators often get emotionally invested in their cases, and I'm certainly very emotionally invested in these cases. I think Alan's frustrated. I think it's a lot of pressure on the Arkansas Times. They are really leaving a lot of money on the table to participate in this lawsuit. What we know from the judge's decision is that he really thinks that participating in these boycotts is not constitutionally protected. I just think he got it wrong. In the 1960s, the citizens of Port Gibson, Mississippi, organized a boycott of white businesses to protest ongoing segregation. And the justices hold unanimously that the First Amendment protects the right to boycott. And what they say is that boycotting is a practice deeply embedded in the American political process.
3: As a recovering conservative, I want to be left alone. You know, you do your job, you get your business on merit, and you get paid for it. And you don't pass some political litmus test. This is America. A lot of this is motivated by this evangelical, biblical literalism. It's scary.
4: Listen to this very closely. The Bible says, when Jerusalem is no longer trodden down by the Gentiles, then shall the end times be.
5: Pastor John Hagee, thanks to your leadership, now there are millions and millions of devout Christians who stand with Israel. So I want to thank you on behalf of all the people of Israel, and I want to thank the thousands of you who have come to Washington from across America to stand with Israel.
6: You may not care about Israel-Palestine, but you should care if it's being used as a hook to legislate in your states and at the federal level against free speech. How many words would I have to change in this legislation to use it to condition contracts and thereby quash free speech of anyone who, say, supports Black Lives Matter or is involved in protesting for environmental reasons? And it's like 10 words. It's a template. Why people are not more worried about it is just baffling.
7: This war is escalating and has become a story in which propaganda can matter as much as military might does. Censorship is taking place across the board. Our focus, as always here at The Listening Post, is on the journalism.
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9: As rescuers continue to search the rubble of collapsed buildings and hundreds still missing, the death toll is likely to continue to rise.
8: With detailed coverage.
10: Bashar al-Assad and other co-defendants have been sentenced to death. This is a historic moment here in Syria.
8: From around the world.
11: The war has literally extended into Russian territory, and for ordinary Russians, their life doesn't seem safe any longer.

0: I'm Aleen Saeed. This is Al Jazeera live from Doha, coming up on the program. The US Treasury Secretary promises to impose sanctions that will collapse Iran's regime. Tehran rejects the American threats as a diversion. Sudanese families seek refuge in a besieged city as fighting in Kordofan displaces more than 200,000 people.
1: Every day, more people are arriving here into Al-Ubayid, reaching this camp, turning this city into a major refuge for those fleeing fighting across Sudan.
0: Ukraine again calls on its allies to provide more missile interceptors after 15 people are killed in a Russian attack on the Kyiv region. And we're on the ground in Belgium as its largest wildfire in a century is finally brought under control. The US Treasury Secretary says that the Trump administration believes cutting Iran off economically could reduce the need for further military action. Scott Bessent told US media that he will reveal the measures on Monday. Iran has dismissed President Trump's threats of crushing economic pain. Is a diversion from America's own crisis, unprecedented debt and surging interest costs. Doubling down on failed policies will only bring further defeat and enmity of Iranians. US economic terrorism threatens global economy and sovereignty worldwide. Our White House correspondent, Kimberly Halkett, has more from the White House.
2: We don't have many details about what this will look like. The Treasury Secretary Scott Bessent has promised there will be further details in a press conference on Monday. It's not clear if he will be holding that press conference, the U.S. president, both. The details still remain very slim. What we do know is there are a number of tools that are at the disposal of the White House. There could be the executive order that was issued in February that would allow for 25% tariffs on countries dealing directly or indirectly with Tehran. There also is the possibility the Treasury Secretary could impose sanctions on entities, on airports, etc., anyone who is conducting business directly with Tehran. But in the absence of details, what we have heard from the Treasury Secretary is that there is strongly suggested encouragement on the part of U.S. allies that they should join the United States in this coalition against Iran. And the Treasury Secretary made that announcement in a not so thinly veiled threat. Take a listen.
3: We are going to all of our allies, and this is going to be the greatest coordinated economic isolation in the history of the world. And we are going to them and saying, you are either with us or against us. You want this murderous regime to end. And if you insist on the doing business with them, either transferring money, buying their oil, they are doing seaborne ship transfers, then the U.S. Treasury and the U.S. government, they will put its full

0: fight and force toward enforcing against you.
1: Now, the Treasury Secretary went on to say that the United States has already had success with economic campaigns, such as Donald Trump has called, in terms of economic warfare with Cuba, with Venezuela. But when asked how long this conflict with Iran could go on, the Treasury Secretary simply had no answer, implying that it could be open-ended. All he was certain of, he said, was that the goal is to ensure the economic collapse of the Iranian government.
2: Let's bring in Alan Eyre. He's a distinguished diplomatic fellow at the Middle East Institute and a former senior diplomat on the US negotiating team for the 2015 Iran nuclear deal. Good to talk to you again, Alan. So Trump wants to cut off Iran's economic lifelines, but some of those lifelines are countries he also needs to deal with, China in particular. How far do you think he can really push the likes of Beijing, Turkey, Moscow to turn off the tap to Iran without opening a whole new confrontation?
3: Well, Malene, that's a great question. I don't think he can push China at all, Turkey to a lesser extent. I don't think that, I mean, we saw this week open with President Trump threatening Oman, then he threatened South Korea, now he's threatening our allies. I don't think we're going to get what we need to get by all these threats. China, as we know, is an incredibly powerful economic entity, and every time we've pushed against them, they've pushed back. We've got a big summit coming up in Washington in a month or so with the Chinese president. I don't think President Trump really wants to get China's hackles up by imposing punitive sanctions on them at this point.
2: And just on the point of economic pressure, we also heard this week that the UAE has now cut trade and financial ties with Iran, potentially closing one of Iran's most important economic lifelines. How important could that be to Trump's strategy of squeezing Iran?
3: I mean, it's important. The UAE has significant business ties with Iran, but I don't get what the goal is here. If, as Secretary of Treasury Bessant says, it's an economic collapse of Iran, are we now trying to collapse Iranian society? That's a country of 95 million people. Do we want another failed state with that much negative potential in the Middle East? Or is it to get Iran to capitulate and move closer to U.S. red lines? That's not going to happen either, because the moment that the Iranian regime feels economic pressure, they're going to counter-escalate, perhaps against Gulf energy targets, to get the U.S. to lift the blockade and ease the sanctions. So I really don't understand the U.S. administration's theory of victory here.
2: So, Alan, what is Washington getting wrong, then, about the Iranian mindset right now? I mean, do you think the Trump team needs to start thinking like an IRGC commander to understand what Tehran will or won't accept?
3: I certainly think they need to increase the quantity and quality of thought they're giving to this problem. I don't know how much time they're devoting to it. For Iran, this is an existential battle. They feel the United States and Israel are dedicated to toppling the Islamic Republic of Iran, and that's their focus. From all I could tell, this is really not a priority for the U.S. administration. They want to get out of the war. They realize it's been a strategic failure, and they realize they can't just leave. They also have to reopen the Strait of Hormuz. But Iran is not going to let the pressure decrease on the U.S. administration by reopening the strait at this point. So the only thing that could possibly cause Iran to soften its position is that which the U.S. is unprepared to give, which is an easing of economic pressure on Iran, which no one in the U.S. is talking about.
2: You were, of course, part of the team that negotiated the JCPOA. After everything that has happened since then, do you think the Iranians realistically can even trust Washington enough to sign any kind of agreement, whenever that might be in the future?
3: No, I think the best possible case we can get out of this is getting the Strait of Hormuz reopened under Iranian control in the short to midterm and, you know, throwing some sort of money at them. A nuclear deal, I think that's wildly improbable. There is no trust between Iran and the United States. In this case, I don't think effective diplomacy is possible, even if the U.S. wanted it. And I see no indication that they're willing to engage in the serious and sustained negotiations that are required, for example, to get a nuclear deal that's worth its name. So I think at this point, it's damage control and just minimizing the loss that this war has inflicted on the U.S. and the global economy by getting the strait open in any way possible, as quickly as possible.
2: Alan, good to get your thoughts. Alan Eyre, distinguished diplomatic fellow at the Middle East Institute.
3: Thank you, Malene.
2: Canada's Trade Minister Dominic LeBlanc is in Washington for a second round of talks with U.S. Trade Representative Jamieson Greer. The two sides are pushing to finalize a deal and ease months of tariffs and counter-tariffs. LeBlanc and Greer met on Wednesday and reported significant progress towards an

0: The United Nations Migration Agency says fighting in Sudan's Kordofan region has displaced more than 200,000 people since late last year. Drone strikes on critical facilities such as water, health and electricity have made life even more difficult for people in North Kordofan's capital, El Obeid. The paramilitary rapid support forces have been fighting to seize control of the city. In February of last year, Sudan's army broke the rapid support forces' siege on El Obeid, which began in mid-2023, but the city is again under assault. Drone attacks from the RSF threaten the hundreds of thousands of displaced people sheltering in the city. El Obeid is one of Sudan's largest cities and the capital of the North Kordofan region. It's one of the main fronts in the years-long war. Nearly 500,000 people live there, including more than 100,000 displaced people who fled fighting elsewhere. The UN describes El Obeid as the main humanitarian centre for the Kordofan region. Its airbase was used to deliver aid across central Sudan before the start of the war. It sits at the crossroads linking the capital Khartoum with Darfur in the west and Kordofan in the centre, making it a vital transport hub. El Obeid is around 400 kilometres from Omdurman, where the Sudanese army has its central command. For the army, losing it would threaten its supply routes to Khartoum and strengthen the RSF's grip on western Sudan. Al Jazeera's Amigdad Al-Ruhayd reports now from a displacement camp in El Obeid.
1: We are reporting from El Obeid, a city that survived one of the longest ground sieges of Sudan's war. Now it is facing another pressure as thousands of people fleeing, fighting in Sudan. As we walk through this displacement camp, you can see how quickly the number of people is growing here. Now there are many of them seeking refuge, and these families have arrived in El Obeid after fleeing attacks by the paramilitary rapid support forces on villages across the southern and western parts of North Kordofan. More than 5,000 families arrived in the city in just 1 week, according to the Humanitarian Aid Commission. This center alone is hosting more than 8,500 families. Most of them are living here in tents, while others are sheltering here in these public buildings and schools. The commission says around 85% of those displaced are women and children, and the arrival have not stopped yet. More every day, more people are arriving here into El Obeid, reaching this camp, turning this city into a major refuge for those fleeing fighting across Sudan. Al-Miqdad Al-Ruhayd, Al Jazeera, from El Obeid in North Kordofan State.
0: At least 50 people have died after an overloaded boat capsized in northwest Nigeria. The accident happened in Sokoto State. Witnesses say most of the children are dead. Overcrowding and poor enforcement of safety regulations has led to frequent accidents on Nigeria's waterways. Ukraine's Kyiv region has come under heavy Russian bombardment, killing at least 18 people. The president, Volodymyr Zelensky, called the overnight missile strikes massive. More than 40 others have been injured. Emergency services say around 20 residential buildings have been severely damaged. They include a school, a children's hospital and a nursery. Russia says the strikes targeted military sites and a logistics hub. Well, Ukraine's Air Force says Russia launched dozens of missiles and more than 160 drones. Some of them reach Kyiv within minutes. But Ukrainians are changing their attitude towards air raid warnings. Audrey McAlpin has more from Kyiv.
2: Yeah. Mm-hmm. Be careful, there is a huge hole in the missile.
3: Anastasia shows us how she gets to her neighborhood shelter.
2: Every night. We've been doing that for 2 weeks every night. That's the first time that it actually hit.
3: Overnight on Wednesday, her apartment building was damaged when multiple Russian missiles struck her neighborhood in Kyiv. Several of her neighbors who stayed in their apartments were killed. Russia has been ramping up its use of ballistic missiles in recent months, exploiting Ukraine's lack of supply of the defensive weapons needed to intercept them. Knowing this, more and more Ukrainians have been paying attention to air raid sirens and going to

0: shelters, but sometimes there's not enough time.
1: Actually, the way there and the way back is the scariest part of the night because we don't know when it starts and we can be in the middle of the road and there are nowhere to go. That's except you, Fred.
0: It takes Anastasia 4.5 minutes to get to the shelter if she runs. She's timed it. But once a ballistic missile is launched, it can reach Kyiv in about 3. So instead of waiting for the sirens, some Ukrainians are now sleeping in shelters when there are warnings of possible attacks.
1: People were everywhere. There was just a little way here to walk. They were hysterical, most of them all. Yeah, kids, women, they were crying, they were screaming.
0: And for children, shelters are becoming part of growing up in wartime.
1: Kids are sleeping in the shelters every day. In kindergarten, they sleep their nap time in the shelters.
0: As a kindergarten English teacher, she sees it every day.
1: Imagine a girl 4 years old, she comes to me and says, I was in the shelter today with my mom and my dad, and the missile hit the yellow house, and people died. So that's the conversation I have with kids.
0: For now, this is how children and adults alike are surviving the war in Ukraine. Audrey McAlpine, Al Jazeera, Kyiv.
2: Still ahead on Al Jazeera, more Palestinians laid to rest. A mass funeral is held for 50 people whose bodies were recently recovered in Gaza. And the FIFA president looks set to come under even more pressure. All the details coming up.
3: In the hinterland of Kazakhstan, a medical train is on a crucial mission. 101 East joins the doctors on board as they bring life-saving healthcare to tens of thousands of patients. Kazakhstan's train hospital on Al Jazeera.
4: Examining the impact of today's headlines, setting the agenda for tomorrow's discussions. 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

0: You're watching Al Jazeera. Reminder for our top stories this hour. The US is pushing allies to join President Donald Trump's new campaign to isolate the Iranian economy. Treasury Secretary Scott Bessent says measures to be announced on Monday will collapse the regime. Iran has dismissed the US threats as economic terrorism destined to fail. The UN says fighting in Sudan's Kordofan region has displaced more than 200,000 people since late last year. Drone attacks from the paramilitary Rapid Support Forces are threatening hundreds of thousands of people sheltering in the city of El Obeid. A Russian missile attack has killed at least 18 people in Ukraine's Kyiv region. President Volodymyr Zelensky called the overnight strikes massive. More than 40 others have been injured. Authorities in Belgium say the country's largest wildfire in a century has been brought under control. It follows a seven-day operation involving hundreds of emergency personnel. The fire in a nature reserve near the German border covered an area roughly the size of 4,000 football pitches. It destroyed peatland, pine trees and hiking trails. Peter Smith reports from Highfens in eastern Belgium.
1: The summer that Europe burned. From mountains around the Mediterranean to the forests of the north. In Belgium now, rain falls and smoke rises from damp ashes. This is the Highfens Nature Reserve on the edge of the Ardennes, known as the Green Lung of Belgium, now reduced to a smouldering wasteland. But the worst of the damage done here burns far deeper.
2: The most devastating impact of these soaring temperatures is not

0: this. It's happening far from these fires. Quietly, often behind closed doors, a succession of heat waves has been killing vulnerable people in record numbers.
1: We've come to this care home in Antwerp to meet a survivor. Greta was put into a coma with a body temperature of 43 degrees.
2: They thought she not coming back. 43, that's...
0: They thought you were going to die.
2: Yeah.
1: Greta survived. Thousands did not. In the June heatwave of this year, Europe recorded about 16,000 excess deaths. That means how many more people died than would usually be expected for the time of year. Belgium's deaths were up by 48%. That's more than double the 23% increase in France and far higher than the 13% rise in the Netherlands.
0: Belgium is particularly exposed because the weather is, well, normally like this. It's one of the coolest, wettest climates in Europe. People's homes are designed to keep the heat inside.
1: Belgian government minister Theo Franken posted online how he'd be enjoying the heatwave by the swimming pool with a cold drink and a barbecue. He also mocked media scaremongering, writing, "It's warm for 2 days and we're all going to die again, apparently." Dr. Freya Haack cared for some of those who did die.
3: If he would live in the same apartment as our patient, I think he would immediately take some actions to prevent the heat waves and to change the houses. But yeah, that's a situation in our country that our ministers live in another condition.
1: The weather is cooling now. This fire will fade. But here, we can see the nightmare vision of a warming climate, in which severity of European heat waves is no longer measured by temperature alone, but in the scale of scorched land and lives lost. Peter Smith, Al Jazeera, High Fens in eastern Belgium.
4: Well, Germany has recorded 14,000 heat-related deaths this summer. Almost 10,000 happened in just 1 week in June. The country has baked through a series of heat waves, reaching its highest ever temperature of nearly 42 degrees Celsius on June the 28th. The largest number of deaths occurred in people over the age of 75. Palestinians in Gaza are burying their relatives 3 years after they were killed in the early months of Israel's genocide. 50 bodies were recovered from the rubble in northern Gaza. And in the past few weeks, Gaza's civil defence crews have recovered hundreds of remains, which had been buried under collapsed buildings for years. Earlier this month, the remains of 112 Palestinians were laid to rest. Hein Kadari reports now from a funeral in Gaza City.
5: 50 bodies from Al-Batnashi, Al-Sawafiri, Haram family have been retrieved from under the rubble after 1,000 days of endless challenges. The civil defense teams, finally, after 1,000 days, families are carrying the bodies of their beloved ones. This is Maryam Sawafiri. She was 3 months old when she was killed, and she has been trapped under the rubble for more than 1,000 days. We're talking about 50 Palestinians with different stories. All of these bodies are going to be buried today after 1,000 days. Their families have been waiting for so long. Their families have been calling the civil defense teams every single day. All they wanted is to bury their beloved ones. It has been a very long journey, but these are only 50 Palestinians that are going to be buried today. We're talking about thousands of others that are still trapped under the rubble. Hindal Hadari, Al Jazeera, Gaza, Palestine.
4: At least 6 people have been injured and taken to hospital following an Israeli settler attack in the occupied West Bank. It took place in the Al-Mugayyah area near Ramallah. It's the latest attack against Palestinians, many of which are aimed at forcing people out of their homes and off their land. Activists have raised concern over the welfare of a Palestinian doctor arrested by Israeli forces at her home in the occupied West Bank this week. Dima Amin was detained in Ramallah on Tuesday in response to posts that she made on Facebook. She's accused of incitement and supporting a hostile organisation. Family members say Amin suffered a cardiac event while in detention and was taken to hospital. Officials in Syria say an investigation into the recent death of a civil defense member in police custody has shown no signs of torture or foul play. The committee in charge of the inquiry said medical experts found no evidence of physical abuse against Mohammed Gamira. The former member of the White Helmet Civil Defense Organization died while in detention in Latakia. His death sparked anger and protests, reviving fears of torture and abuse in Syrian prisons under the Assad regime. Heidi Pett has more from Al-Hafa village in Latakia.
6: Mohammed Gamira's family and friends have gathered here to receive condolences on his death. They told us today that they hope it will not be in vain. The investigative committee, which was rapidly formed in response to the outrage over his death after he was detained at a police station here, say that he died as the result of a brain hemorrhage. That is despite the fact that his wife says she warned those in charge at the police station that he suffered from hemophilia. That is a blood clotting disorder, which means that once he starts bleeding, even from what might seem a minor injury, it's very difficult for his body to stop. And yet, witnesses told the investigative committee that an officer slapped him. That officer has now been detained, and authorities say that he will be referred for prosecution. Now, the medical experts who formed part of this committee said that while there were no obvious signs of torture or violence on his body, that it was likely that slap that led to Mohammed's death. The family say that they are satisfied with the professionalism of the initial investigative committee, but that they will be waiting to see justice done by a judiciary. The Interior Minister, Anas Hatab, speaking today, said that nobody should be protected by their position, that that officer will not be protected, and that the new Syria that people fought for should be a place where there is no impunity. And that is part of the reason why Mohammed's death has sparked such sadness, such anger, and a feeling of betrayal by many Syrians who hoped that the systemic torture, mistreatment, and deaths in detention that characterized the Assad regime would have ended with its fall. And that is despite the fact that Mohammed and his family actually joined the revolution. They fought against that systemic mistreatment, and that is part of why his death, while not the first, has sparked such a response. Syrian rights organizations have in fact documented multiple other cases of mistreatment in detention under the new authorities, including the use of torture by electric shocks. And that is why there have been protests in Al-Hafa, there were protests in Aleppo, and there is still the prospect of a large protest in Damascus, because organizers say that unless authorities respond to this in a systemic way, that is, not just to Mohammed's death, but to the others as well, that they may still take to the streets. Heidi Pett, Al Jazeera, Al-Hafa, Syria.
4: A court in China has sentenced the founder of the collapsed Evergrande property group to life in prison. Huai Ka-yan was convicted of large-scale financial fraud, embezzlement and bribery. His former companies have been fined more than $2 billion. Evergrande became China's biggest property developer during the last decade, with Huai using borrowed money to fuel the expansion. It collapsed in 2021, more than $300 billion in debt and several unfinished properties across China. The United States has sanctioned the president of the International Criminal Court, along with a senior trial lawyer. They join 11 other court officials living under US sanctions. Washington says it's part of an effort to dismantle the court. The ICC is empowered to investigate war crimes and has clashed with the US before. For the people living under the sanctions, they can affect every aspect of life, as Step Vassen explains from The Hague.
7: Many of us may take it for granted, using credit cards for purchases online, for buying food or paying for hotels. But to the 13 prosecutors and judges of the International Criminal Court, their credit cards have become useless. And this is just one of many consequences of US sanctions imposed on judges and prosecutors working here at the International Criminal Court, set up more than two decades ago to prosecute war criminals. But since the court had started to investigate US soldiers and issued an arrest warrant against Israel's Prime Minister Benjamin Netanyahu, the Trump administration has made life very difficult for judges and prosecutors working here. Let's start with getting money. So their credit cards were blocked immediately as soon as the US sanctions were announced, even when they were issued by foreign banks, because foreign banks often don't want to risk losing access to the financial system in the US. But also bank accounts were blocked and transactions became very difficult because they are often done in US dollars and they have to pass through US banks. This just shows how dependent we have become on the American system. Trying to book a hotel, for example, with one of the well-known American booking platforms like Expedia or Airbnb, impossible. And forget about staying at an American-owned hotel or even a European hotel using an American payment system. You'll probably be rejected. Trying to catch a quick ride with Uber, forget about it. Certain apps on your phone won't work. For example, Amazon, Netflix, iCloud. You may not have any access, forcing you to go back to a life from the past using cash and going to actual stores. And forget about traveling to the United States. Even visas for relatives may be refused or revoked, and any assets you may have in the US will be frozen. Just for doing their jobs, judges and prosecutors at one of the most important courts in the world put on the same sanctions list as people considered terrorists and organized criminals by the United States, now navigating their lives without much of our modern technologies, while at the same time trying to prosecute the world's worst criminals. Stapfasen, Al Jazeera, The Hague.
4: Some of the most powerful bodies in world football are in talks about holding a vote of no confidence in a bid to oust Gianni Infantino as FIFA president. According to reports, the move is being discussed by Europe's UEFA, the AFC of Asia, and CONCACAF, which represents North and Central America and the Caribbean. It follows Infantino's failed proposal to sell private investor stakes in the World Cup. Infantino intends to seek re-election and retain support from a number of member associations. We've been speaking to investigative journalist Sam Kunti. He believes the plan for a no-confidence vote is risky.
8: I think the idea of a vote of no confidence is part of a larger strategy, mainly driven and thought out by UEFA to keep the FIFA president under pressure. It is, of course, a higher risk strategy. Imagine that you do get this. You do get this extraordinary FIFA Congress. You do reach that moment where the vote is taken. And that's when people will have to show their true colors, because the AFC, UEFA and CONCACAF have said in a joint letter, you know, that they have implied that Infantino's time at FIFA is up, that they no longer have any confidence in him. But of course, every member association has a single vote. So it's a higher risk strategy, because at that moment in time, the member associations will have to show their colours.
4: OK, you're up to date. The news continues here in Al Jazeera after 101 East. Lots more on our website, aljazeera.com. Do check it out.

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4: After months of hesitation, Chief Medical Officer Dr. Yeganbaeva has decided not to embark on a sixth mission. She's opening her own clinic in Astana to stay close to her daughters. Dr. Bayetova, the pediatrician, has joined a state clinic in the north of the country. But cardiologist Dr. Tastan Birkova has decided she'll be on board when the train sets off on its next mission to bring life-saving care to some of Kazakhstan's most remote communities.
5: In the face of relentless militarism, can international law stop wars from erupting?
6: This is a matter of politics. This is a matter of power.
5: And what is the hope for justice once the bombs have stopped falling?
7: All Hail the Military explores the uneasy relationship between the law and war.
8: The court ultimately serves the powerful and it targets the weak.
9: Right now, there is a crisis in world order and the rule of law.
7: The Judge, Limits of Legality in Genocide on Al Jazeera.
10: A meeting of minds.
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10: Campaigner Andrew Feinstein and photographer Shahidul Alam on activism and the crisis in Gaza.
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13: Centuries-old sound drifts through the treetops in Kyiv's Peizhna Alley. Held twice a month, these grassroots folk dances are drawing growing numbers of young people.
14: Our world is very unstable, and our traditions and our roots is very stable and something we can hold on to.
15: Everything you see and hear around me is an ode to tradition. But for these young people in Kyiv, this is as much about learning where they've come from as it is about having fun.
13: More than 4 years into the war, people here say these events also help them find camaraderie while living through some dark days for Ukraine.
16: My father and my boyfriend, they also serving in the army. And here I can feel that I'm not alone. We dance, we laugh, we cry all together.
13: They say this celebration of the past offers them strength for the present and hope for a peaceful future.

0: Hello, excuse me, I'm Frankie McCamley. This is Al Jazeera live from Doha. The top stories this hour. The US Treasury Secretary vows to impose sanctions that will collapse Iran's regime. Tehran rejects the American threats as a diversion. Sudanese families seek refuge in a besieged city as fighting in Kordofan displaces more than 200,000 people.
1: Every day, more people are arriving here into Al-Ubayyid, reaching this camp, turning this city into a major refuge for those fleeing fighting across Sudan.
0: Also ahead this hour, attacking Palestinian water resources. Israeli settlers damage pipes and cut off supplies used to irrigate farmland.
2: Kids are sleeping in the shelters every day. In kindergarten, they sleep their nap time in the shelters.
0: We report on the realities for Ukrainians living under Russian attacks as the latest strikes kill at least 18 people around Kyiv.
3: Plus, homicide rates in the United States are at their lowest in more than 70 years. Violent crime and robberies are also down. Donald Trump says it's because he's tough on crime, but some of the data suggests otherwise. We look at what's behind those numbers and what it means for this year's midterm elections. That's later on This is America.
0: Hello, welcome to the program. The US Treasury Secretary says the Trump administration believes cutting Iran off economically could reduce the need for further military action. Scott Bessent told US media that he'll reveal the measures on Monday. Iran has dismissed President Trump's threats of crushing economic pain. Iran's Foreign Minister Abbas Araghchi said on social media, the so-called economic D-Day is a diversion from America's own crisis, unprecedented debt and surging interest costs. Doubling down on failed policies will only bring further defeat and enmity of Iranians. US economic terrorism threatens global economy and sovereignty worldwide. Well, our White House correspondent Kimberly Halkett has more from Washington, D.C.
4: We don't have many details about what this will look like. The Treasury Secretary Scott Bessent has promised there will be further details in a press conference on Monday. It's not clear if he will be holding that press conference, the U.S. president, both. The details still remain very slim. What we do know is there are a number of tools that are at the disposal of the White House. There could be the executive order that was issued in February that would allow for 25% tariffs on countries dealing directly or indirectly with Tehran. There also is the possibility the Treasury Secretary could impose sanctions on entities, on airports, etc., anyone who is conducting business directly with Tehran. But in the absence of details, what we have heard from the Treasury Secretary is that there is strongly suggested encouragement on the part of U.S. allies that they should join the United States in this coalition against Iran. And the Treasury Secretary made that announcement in a not so thinly veiled threat. Take a listen.
5: We are going to all of our allies, and this is going to be the greatest coordinated economic isolation in the history of the world. And we are going to them and saying, you are either with us or against us. You want this murderous regime to end. And if you insist on the doing business with them, either transferring money, buying their oil, they're doing seaborne ship transfers, then the U.S. Treasury and the U.S. government, they will put its full might and force toward enforcing against you.
4: Now, the Treasury Secretary went on to say that the United States has already had success with economic campaigns, such as Donald Trump is called, in terms of economic warfare with Cuba, with Venezuela. But when asked how long this conflict with Iran could go on, the Treasury Secretary simply had no answer, implying that it could be open-ended. All he was certain of, he said, was that the goal is to ensure the economic collapse of the Iranian government.
0: Well, let's bring in Alan Eyre. He's a distinguished diplomatic fellow at the Middle East Institute and a former senior diplomat on the US negotiating team for the 2015 Iran nuclear deal. And Alan, I just want to start by putting that question that Scott Bessent couldn't answer in that press conference to you. How long do you think this war, this standoff with Iran, can realistically go on for?
6: That's the million-dollar question, Frankie. My sense is it's going to take a long, long time for this to work, even if it does work. I was in the State Department in the first Trump administration during the maximum pressure campaign, and that took, just for the limited success it had, months and months and months of serious and sustained diplomacy by the State Department, trying to talk other countries into decreasing their oil imports. State Department right now is broken in the water. It's really functionally inert. So I don't think that this administration has the time or the energy to whip up an effective multilateral sanctions regime that they're saying they're going to bring about. In addition, even if it begins to be effective, Iran has a vote in this process, and they'll just escalate against possibly Gulf energy targets to get the U.S. to lift the sanctions and lift the blockade. So I don't see this as a promising strategy.
0: Well, from Washington's perspective, they don't want this just to be Washington putting on these sanctions. It's calling on its allies and China to stop doing business with Tehran. Many of these countries already declined to take part in the war. South Korea, for example, want to mention. Is there a sense that the U.S. is now trying to shift the burden to other countries after it's failed to achieve its objectives?
6: Exactly right. I mean, the Trump administration has taken a motto of America first and transformed it into America alone. It didn't try to whip up multilateral support with traditional U.S. allies before this war. It launched it unilaterally. And now, 6 months later, the U.S. administration is saying, hey, please help. I think it's a little late in the day for that, and I don't think we can effectively mount this sort of sustained economic pressure on Iran, who has been undergoing economic pressure for decades from the United States. So, again, I don't think you can get there from here with a strategy.
0: And China, let's talk China, because the U.S. has called on China to help, too. It buys more than 80% of Iranian-shipped oil. It's also one of the largest export markets for the U.S. Xi Jinping is due to visit the White House next month. How far do you think Trump can push this before we see this conflict escalating into a much wider economic confrontation with Beijing, for example?
6: Yeah, that's, again, as you put it, Frankie, China is a key to this, and China has already shown it doesn't respond favorably to U.S. threats. It responds in kind. And given that there is this very important summit coming up, given that the bilateral relationship between China and the United States is so fraught already, I don't see President Trump sacrificing other key issues like, for example, rare earth minerals, just to advance his Iran policy. So I think the threat against China that Secretary Bessent and others are making is an empty one.
0: You mentioned there China doesn't succumb to threats, nor does Iran, by the looks of it. You know, you've negotiated with Iran in the past. You were part of the team for the 2015 Iran nuclear deal, which Iran did sign. What would you say the current administration is getting wrong when it comes to dealing with the leadership?
6: Well, I think the big fallacy they're making is that they think additional pressure will cause Iran to move closer to U.S. red lines, that if you put enough pressure on Iran, they'll capitulate. The opposite is the case. Iran takes as an operating assumption that the United States is seeking to topple the Islamic Republic. And so it thinks and it feels this viscerally that any compromise, any capitulation in the face of U.S. pressure won't lessen that pressure, it will only increase it. So the Islamic Revolutionary Guard Corps, the military entity running Iran right now, is not going to compromise regardless of how much economic pain the U.S. can inflict on the Iranian people.
0: So if you were part of the negotiating team, what would you say, what would you be advising?

0: Republic right now still sees the MOU, the Islamabad MOU, as the framework for negotiations with the United States. What they're messaging now is that the U.S. broke the framework and they want the U.S. to live up to it. So they're still seeing the framework as a possibility. But this late in the game, especially with a U.S. administration that really hasn't shown either the competence or the inclination to engage in serious and sustained diplomacy, I have a real doubts as to whether even diplomacy can get us out of this mess.
1: Okay, well, we'll be watching it closely. Alan Eyre, distinguished diplomatic fellow at the Middle East Institute and former senior diplomat on the US negotiating team for that Iran nuclear deal. Thank you for talking to us here on Al Jazeera.
0: Thank you, Frankie.
1: Canada's Trade Minister Dominic LeBlanc is in Washington for a second round of talks with US Trade Representative Jameson Greer. The two sides are pushing to finalize a deal and ease months of tariffs and counter-tariffs. LeBlanc and Greer met on Wednesday and reported significant progress towards an agreement that could avoid additional US tariffs due to take effect on Saturday. Canada's chief trade negotiator, Janice Charette, is also attending talks on Thursday. The United Nations Migration Agency says fighting in Sudan's Kordofan region has displaced more than 200,000 people since late last year. Drone strikes on critical facilities such as water, health and electricity have made life even more difficult for people in North Kordofan's capital, El Obeid. The paramilitary rapid support forces have been fighting to seize control of the city. Al Jazeera's Al-Migdad Al-Ruhaid reports from a displacement camp in El Obeid.
2: We are reporting from Al Obeid, a city that survived one of the longest ground sieges of Sudan's war. Now it is facing another pressure as thousands of people fleeing, fighting in Sudan. As we walk through this displacement camp, you can see how quickly the number of people is growing here. Now there are many of them seeking refuge, and these families have arrived in Al Obeid after fleeing attacks by the paramilitary rapid support forces on villages across the southern and western parts of North Kordofan. More than 5,000 families arrived in the city in just 1 week, according to the Humanitarian Aid Commission. This center alone is hosting more than 8,500 families. Most of them are living here in tents, while others are sheltering here in these public buildings and schools. The commission says around 85% of those displaced are women and children, and the arrival have not stopped yet. More every day, more people are arriving here into Al Obeid, reaching this camp, turning this city into a major refuge for those fleeing fighting across Sudan. Al-Miqdad Al-Ruhaid, Al Jazeera, from Al Obeid in North Kordofan State.
1: Palestinians in Gaza are burying their relatives 3 years after they were killed in the early months of Israel's genocide. 50 bodies were recovered from the rubble in northern Gaza. In the past few weeks, Gaza's civil defence crews have recovered hundreds of remains which had been buried under collapsed buildings for years. Earlier this month, 112 Palestinians were laid to rest. Well, at least six people have been injured and taken to hospital following an Israeli settler attack in the occupied West Bank. It took place in the Al Mugayya area near Ramallah. It's the latest attack against Palestinians, many of which are aimed at forcing people out of their homes and off their land. Israeli settlers have been cutting off access to water by damaging pipes, vandalising distribution networks and diverting springs used to irrigate farmland. It's part of what Palestinian authorities say is a water war. Kara Legg reports.
3: A freshwater spring, a life force for Palestinians, but not any longer. It's yet another water source seized by Israeli settlers, siphoned off for swimming, leaving the nearby Palestinian farmland in Fasail in the Jordan Valley dry and barren, and the farmer desperate.
4: We haven't had a drop of water for the past 3 months, and until now we do not have any water to prepare for planting.
3: Despite having documents to prove he

0: owns the land. He says Israeli settlers threaten him and his workers when they try to reach the spring. The settlers have cut the pipes and channeled the water to pool, now advertised as an Israeli tourist attraction.
1: This land is ours forever and ever, and now we are merely returning to our places. There was never any Palestinian here.
0: Israel's far-right government has expanded the construction of illegal settlements across the occupied West Bank, and the attacks on water supplies are happening far beyond Fasayil. The UN says Israeli settlers have damaged, destroyed or seized 160 water and sanitation structures since the beginning of the year. More than half of those attacks were on water tanks. In June alone, settlers vandalized distribution networks in at least six communities.
2: A war on water source is a silent war. It's an attack without weapons or shooting. It is affecting Palestinians more than shooting, because a bullet kills one person, but cutting a water source kills the community.
0: Activists say Palestinians are now unable to access most of the springs used for irrigation.
3: The control over the water springs was gradual. We're talking about all of the Jordan Valley, and especially the north. More than 95% of them have been completely taken over by settlers.
0: Palestinians say the last few springs they're able to access are becoming places of fear and confrontation. Despite recent Israeli settler attacks, families still come to this one near Nablus to escape the heat and swim while they still can. Kara Leg, Al Jazeera.
4: A ceasefire remains formally in place between Lebanon and Israel, but Israeli airstrikes, artillery fire and drone activity continue across the south. Recent attacks near Nabatieh killed at least 11 people, including a mother and four of her children. Hezbollah says it is defending positions and preparing for the possibility that the fragile truce may collapse. Ali Hashem reports from southern Lebanon.
5: There is ceasefire here, but there is a little silence. Israeli drones rarely leave the skies over southern Lebanon, while artillery and airstrikes continue. Around Tyre, wave of strikes sent frightened residents onto the roads. Israel says it's targeting Hezbollah fighters and sites. But the confrontation is also taking place on the ground. An explosion recently struck Israeli troops in the town of Mejd el-Zun. Reports later suggested old ammunition may have been the cause. At this strategic high ground of Ali Taher, the confrontation is clearer. Hezbollah has used drones against advancing Israeli troops, inflicting casualties. Yet unlike earlier stages of the war, the group has largely avoided claiming individual operations.
6: We are in an exceptional situation, but the resistance remains capable of confronting the enemy and preventing further occupation. The negotiating track has failed to achieve anything, while resistance has proven on the ground that it remains necessary and may be the more effective way to protect Lebanon's national interests.
7: Behind me is the Ali Taher Ridge, the focal point of the post-ceasefire confrontation between Israel and Hezbollah. Israel is attempting to occupy this strategic hill. It says there is a Hezbollah facility there. Hezbollah is repelling Israeli attacks. Now, over the past several weeks, there have been many airstrikes on Ali Taher and the surroundings, also on the areas around Nabatieh. At the same time, there have been reports of Hezbollah attacks on the advancing troops and casualties within the Israeli occupation forces.
5: The question now is how long negotiations can go on with this level of violence.
8: I know the United States is cautioning Israel not to escalate and talking to the Lebanese army about deploying to those areas.
5: But in Lebanon, there's another concern. What kind of south is emerging?
9: No civilian, no military, no buildings, no possibility of life, no orchards, no olive trees, nothing. A completely unlivable area.
5: So while peace efforts continue, on the ground. The ceasefire increasingly resembles a thin diplomatic crust over a war that never really ended, and one that is threatening the very existence of communities here. Ali Hashem, Al Jazeera, Southern Lebanon.
4: Ukraine's Kyiv region has come under heavy Russian bombardment, killing at least 18 people. President Volodymyr Zelensky called the overnight missile strikes massive. More than 40 others have been injured. Emergency services say around 20 residential buildings have been severely damaged. They include a school, a children's hospital and a nursery. Russia says the strikes targeted military sites and a logistics hub. Ukraine's Air Force says Russia launched dozens of missiles and more than 160 drones. Some of them reached Kyiv within minutes. For those living under this constant threat of attack, their attitude is changing towards those air raid warnings. Well, from Kyiv, Audrey McAlpine has more.
10: Yeah. Now be careful, there is a huge hole in the missile.
11: Anastasia shows us how she gets to her neighborhood shelter.
10: Every night. We've been doing that for 2 weeks every night. That's the first time that it actually hit.
11: Overnight on Wednesday, her apartment building was damaged when multiple Russian missiles struck her neighborhood in Kyiv. Several of her neighbors who stayed in their apartments were killed. Russia has been ramping up its use of ballistic missiles in recent months, exploiting Ukraine's lack of supply of the defensive weapons needed to intercept them. Knowing this, more and more Ukrainians have been paying attention to air raid sirens and going to shelters. But sometimes there's not enough time.
10: Actually, the way there and the way back is the scariest part of the night because we don't know when it starts and we can be in the middle of the road and then there's nowhere to go. Just except you wait.
11: It takes Anastasia 4.5 minutes to get to the shelter if she runs. She's timed it. But once a ballistic missile is launched, it can reach Kyiv in about 3. So instead of waiting for the sirens, some Ukrainians are now sleeping in shelters when there are warnings of possible attacks.
10: People were everywhere. There was just a little way here to walk. They were hysterical, most of them all. Yeah, kids, women, they were crying, they were screaming.
11: And for children, shelters are becoming part of growing up in wartime.
10: Kids are sleeping in the shelters every day. In kindergarten, they sleep their nap time in the shelters.
11: As a kindergarten English teacher, she sees it every day.
10: Imagine a girl, 4 years old, she comes to me and says, I was in the shelter today with my mom and my dad, and the missile hit the yellow house, and people died. So that's the conversation I have with kids.
11: For now, this is how children and adults alike are surviving the war in Ukraine. Audrey McAlpine, Al Jazeera, Kyiv.
4: Firefighters in Belgium say the country's largest wildfire in a century has been brought under control. It follows a 7-day operation involving hundreds of emergency personnel. The fire in a nature reserve near to the German border covered an area roughly the size of 4,000 football pitches. It destroyed peatland, pine trees and hiking trails. Peter Smith reports from High Fens in eastern Belgium.
12: The summer that Europe burned. From mountains around the Mediterranean to the forests of the north. In Belgium now, rain falls and smoke rises from damp ashes. This is the High Fens Nature Reserve on the edge of the Ardennes, known as the Green Lung of Belgium, now reduced to a smouldering wasteland. But the worst of the damage done here burns far deeper.
13: The most devastating impact of these soaring temperatures is not this. It's happening far from these fires. Quietly, often behind closed doors, a succession of heat waves has been killing vulnerable people in record numbers.
12: We've come to this care home in Antwerp to meet a survivor. Greta was put into a coma with a body temperature of 43 degrees.
9: They thought she's not coming back. 43, that's...
13: They thought you were going to die.
9: Yeah.
12: Greta survived, thousands did not. In the June heatwave of this year, Europe recorded about 16,000 excess deaths. That means how many more people died than would usually be expected for the time of year. Belgium's deaths were up by 48%. That's more than double the 23% increase in France and far higher than the 13%

0: rise in the Netherlands.
1: Belgium is particularly exposed because the weather is, well, normally like this. It's one of the coolest, wettest climates in Europe. People's homes are designed to keep the heat inside.
0: Belgian government minister Theo Franken posted online how he'd be enjoying the heat wave by the swimming pool with a cold drink and a barbecue. He also mocked media scaremongering, writing, "It's warm for 2 days and we're all going to die again, apparently." Dr. Freya Haack cared for some of those who did die.
2: If he would live in the same apartment as our patient, I think he would immediately take some actions to prevent the heat waves and to change the houses. But yeah, that's a situation in our country that our ministers live in another condition.
0: The weather is cooling now. This fire will fade. But here, we can see the nightmare vision of a warming climate, in which severity of European heat waves is no longer measured by temperature alone, but in the scale of scorched land and lives lost. Peter Smith, Al Jazeera, High Fens in eastern Belgium.
3: Former Pakistani Prime Minister Imran Khan has been moved from prison to a hospital in the capital, Islamabad. It follows an order by the Supreme Court for Khan to be admitted to the medical facility until September the 16th. His family and political party have been pushing for the move, saying his health has been worsening in prison. The former international cricketer has been in jail since 2023, where he's serving a 14-year sentence for corruption. Shares in US companies linked to cryptocurrencies surged on Thursday after President Donald Trump urged Congress to pass clear legislation for digital assets. He has said he wants America to become a crypto world leader, but the Trump family's own investments are raising ethical questions. Matthew Torres reports.
4: Hello, Bitcoiners. Thank you very much. Hello.
5: Even before returning to the White House, President Donald Trump declared he wanted to make America the cryptocurrency capital of the world. 2 years later, that goal brought top Wall Street leaders, federal regulators, and cryptocurrency executives together in Washington. The push is for more crypto-friendly policies as investment in digital currency funds has grown over the past year.
6: American markets are powering it. American assets are also at the center of it. American investors should not be the last to benefit.
5: Trump and the industry are urging Congress to pass the Clarity Act, which would establish a broader regulatory framework for digital assets.
7: So now we need Congress to take the next step by passing the Clarity Act, a fair version of the Clarity Act.
5: But the legislation is facing criticism from Democrats over ethics and consumer protection concerns. Financial disclosures show Trump made about $1.4 billion from his family's cryptocurrency ventures. Trump and the White House reject allegations of impropriety.
8: There has to be a section of this bill that says the president and his family members cannot issue a cryptocurrency, be it a meme coin or a stable coin, while the president is in office.
5: Paul Atkins, chairman of the Securities and Exchange Commission, was among those at the meeting. He proposed new rules just a day earlier aimed at giving crypto companies a clearer path to raising money while easing some securities requirements.
9: That the SEC is taking the most historic step yet to modernize federal securities regulations for crypto assets.
5: The United States remains the world's leading country for cryptocurrency activity. Crypto is also increasingly part of the geopolitical landscape. The U.S. Treasury has accused Iran of using cryptocurrency networks to evade economic sanctions. Matthew Torres, Al Jazeera, Washington.
3: Still ahead here on Al Jazeera. He calls himself the law and order president. This Is America takes a look at Donald Trump's crime-fighting record.
10: A Pacific paradise turned into a nuclear testing ground.
11: Each of the tests was to design as much local fallout from the radiation as possible.
10: That became a human laboratory.
11: U.S. government purposely decided not to relocate that community.
12: And this is where things become very dark.
13: A unique opportunity to study the effects of radiation in man.
11: The Marshallese were essentially the guinea pigs.
10: The Testing, Episode 2 of Newt, on Al Jazeera.
14: Hearing the facts.
15: For decades, Argentina's government has protected the price of books from the full force of the market.
14: Reporting from the action.
16: I'm really struck on this beach by the almost total lack of support the

0: people have received since arriving here.
1: Understanding the reality.
2: I think that this hypocrisy cannot be tolerated.
1: With the latest global news and insightful documentaries, Al Jazeera's teams across the world bring you closer to the heart of the story.

0: Hello, you're watching Al Jazeera, a reminder of our top stories this hour. The US is pushing allies to join President Donald Trump's new campaign to isolate the Iranian economy. Iran has dismissed the US threats as economic terrorism destined to fail. The UN says fighting in Sudan's Kordofan region has displaced more than 200,000 people since late last year. Drone attacks from the paramilitary rapid support forces are threatening hundreds of thousands of people sheltering in the city of El Obeid. A Russian missile attack has killed at least 18 people in Ukraine's Kyiv region. President Volodymyr Zelensky called the overnight strikes massive. OK, well, now it's time to hand you over to Alex Marquardt and the team in Washington, D.C. for This is America.
1: This is America. And this is a country that has seen its biggest drop in the murder rate in more than 70 years. New FBI statistics say that violent crime dropped more than 10% between 2024 and 2025. That's the biggest drop since the federal government started tracking these figures back in 1936. We take a look at what's driving the numbers down as whether the trend is here to stay. But first, let's go to our Washington studio and Alex Marquardt.
2: Thanks, Rosalind. Around a year ago, Donald Trump declared an emergency here in Washington, D.C. He said crime was out of control and he deployed federal agents and National Guard troops to the nation's capital. Trump then expanded that approach across the country into cities mostly run by Democrats. Now the president wants to take credit for this historic drop in violent crime rates. But what does the data actually show? Here's Rosalind Jordan.
3: U.S. local news, all crime, all the time. In 2024, presidential candidate Donald Trump seized on the nation's panic.
4: You can't walk across the street to get a loaf of bread. You get shot, you get mugged, you get raped.
3: Trump said he alone could fix it.
5: I will make a record investment in hiring, retention, and training police officers.
3: Once back in office, Trump acted, ordering National Guard troops into the streets of Washington and Memphis, expanding anti-immigrant raids in Minneapolis and Los Angeles, as well as taking charge of the nation's Capitol Police. The new federal statistics released in July show his unorthodox approach worked. The U.S. murder rate is at its lowest in 70 years. Trump is declaring victory, but feels that alone won't convince his doubters.
5: We have the numbers down because of what the federal government's doing. We get no credit for it.
1: Violent crime is down across the United States, but it's not all necessarily due to Trump's policies. Research indicates that there were changes happening as early as 2023, before Trump returned to office. And those changes are due to changes in policing policy and tactics, economic and social conditions, and a wider use of technology.
3: A new think tank report says life in 40 large U.S. cities actually became safer in the past year. Homicides, carjackings, robberies down. Drug crime still rising. No change in the number of sexual assaults.
5: We will make America safe again.
3: For once, the White House is celebrating the headlines, hoping these reports will boost Republicans' chances in the midterm elections. Rosalind Jordan, Al Jazeera, Washington.
2: And here to discuss those crime rates and what they could mean for the upcoming midterm elections are Andre Perry. He is the director for the Center for Community Uplift at the Brookings Institution, and John Feary, Republican strategist and former congressional staffer. Andre, John, thank you both for being with me today. This is a really interesting series of figures, which we're going to dive into. It is understandable that President Donald Trump wants to take credit for these historically low numbers coming out of last year. Andre, does he deserve it?
6: Well, there's no silver bullet when it comes to violence.

0: crime reduction, the pun intended there. So most research says that there's no one factor, particularly National Guard deployments or certainly hyperbolic rhetoric, that can reduce crime. It generally comes from macro forces, socioeconomic forces, income, education, job opportunities that either reduces or increases crime. We saw, the real one of the reasons why we saw a dramatic decline is because during the pandemic, we saw a spike. That spike was certainly a result or affiliated with job losses, income losses, so you saw crime increase. And so no one person can take credit. If anything, the crime started to reduce in 2023. And we've seen major drops in cities all across the country. So lots of people want to take credit for things, for crime, violent crime, when it's going well. No one wants to take credit for when it's going poorly. But really, no one person can take credit for violent crime reduction.
1: Yeah, success has many fathers. Yep. John, you argue that Trump should declare victory. And do you think that's the case, even though the trend was relatively clear as he was taking office?
2: Of course. I mean, this is one of the best things about the Trump record, is he can say violent crime is at an all-time low, and it's because of me. The question isn't so much if he's going to take credit. The question is, does it make any difference in the election?
1: Right.
2: And if you look at the you know, one of the things about solving problems like crime or immigration is it becomes less relevant to most voters, and then they vote on something else. And so for the president, yes, he should definitely take credit for the decline in crime. The thing he's got to focus on, though, is how does that implicate what's going on with the economy? Because to Andre's point, that's the number one issue. And if you can solve the issue of the economy, then it makes the crime situation even better.
1: This announcement was just made a couple days ago, but do you see the White House seizing on this in a way that this is going to become part of their strategy and other Republican strategy going into the midterms in an effort to crowd out some of the other issues and perhaps try to get voters to ignore his all-time low favorability?
2: Well, I think what you're going to see the White House do is, yes, they're going to take credit for what they've been able to successfully do. But they're also going to point out that it's not solved yet. And if you look at like these, what's going on in North Carolina, where you had a very shocking murder in Charlotte, they're going to focus on that and what happened with the governor of North Carolina. And then they're going to continually highlight what's going on with illegal immigrants creating crime and violent crime. This is something that happened in Northern Virginia. And they're going to attack Democrats who have they perceive as being weak on the crime issue. So, yeah, they're going to have to. This is kind of a dual task for them. They're going to try to take credit for what's going on with the violent crime rate, but they're also going to blame Democrats for when the violent crime has happened in certain areas, and that's how they're going to play this, I think.
1: Yeah. How do they reconcile that by blaming Democrats, but also as we watch these crime rates go down?
2: Well, it's a difficult task, and I think that you're going to talk about where Democrats have failed in specific issues and at the same time take credit for the general trends. It's not going to be easy because, as you point out, it's kind of you're trying to take credit and then stoke fear, but that's what they're going to try to do.
1: This is not a controversial issue. This is something that we all agree is terrific. We all want crime to go down as low as possible. As Donald Trump claims victory, Andre, how do Democrats turn this into a winning message for them?
0: Well, there's another group of elected officials that want to take credit, and in some cases should take credit, and those are mayors. If you want to win a national election, you better have the mayors on your side. And for most of Trump's first and second term, he disparaged larger cities, particularly majority black cities, Baltimore, Detroit, Chicago. He still, in many ways, disparages Chicago and those cities. And so Democrats, rightfully so, they're going to say, look at my city. Look at this city. Look what we've been able to do. And the research does point, if there's one thing that the research shows some impact, and it's these violent crime interrupters that are deployed. Now, Trump cut many of these budgets for these programs. And so if I'm a Democrat, I'm going to say, look what our mayors are doing, and look how Trump positioned himself against the mayor. So crime is being reduced in spite of someone's lack of support for our city.
1: Focus on the local and the statewide efforts. I want to dig into...

0: some of these very promising numbers. An FBI report on falling crime rates was shared by the White House before it was officially released. President Trump says it is proof that his approach is working. Our Alex Baird has been breaking down the stats in this report.
1: The FBI says violent crime stats have come crashing down in their largest year-to-year decrease since 1936. Now, Donald Trump says that is all because of him, with actions like those. The White House has even called it the Trump effect. But let's have a look at how the FBI is breaking it down. Now, between 2024 and 2025, let's just look at their website. There you can see it. Violent crime is more than 9% down. Murders, 18%. On the surface, that all looks pretty good for the president. But let's zoom out. When you look at the violent crime stats over the last 20 years, we're talking things like murders, rapes, aggravated assaults, robberies. You can see it's up and down sometimes, but generally it's trending downwards. Now, it's hard to credit that to one particular president because it's happened over multiple terms. In fact, the most recent decline happened under President Joe Biden in 2023. Let's take a look at the murder rate, for instance. It's now at 4.1 people per 100,000. That's the lowest it's been since 1956, but that's down from recent highs of 6.6 people per 100,000 hit under President Trump's last term, but also under President Biden. Regardless, the numbers are getting lower, substantially lower, and the FBI director says even this year, it's still trending downwards. The trend is clear, but who's to credit? Not so much.
0: So here we are, just over 2 months from the midterm elections. John, when you listen to voters, how much are they thinking about crime? And how much is this an issue that really resonates with the voters that matter the most in terms of winning these elections, those swing voters, those independent voters?
2: Yeah, if you look at the polling, Republicans are much more concerned about crime than Democrats typically. And the swing voters put the economy much higher. And then they also look at political leadership as a real issue. So from a polling perspective, going after those swing voters, Trump has to figure out some other kind of messaging strategy to go after them. A lot of them don't really like Trump, but they also don't particularly love Democrats, and they haven't really made up their mind which way they're going to vote. And if you look at all the crime statistics, yeah, and most crime is down in most areas, but in specific areas of the country, crime is not down, and it's still very dangerous, especially, and you can see this almost to a block where crime is really still very violent, and a lot of people are still getting killed, mostly because of drug activity and gang activity. So I wouldn't want to say that crime is completely solved, because it's not completely solved. And if you're a Republican, you're still very concerned about crime, and this is an issue that really you want to use to motivate your base.
0: No, it is certainly not completely solved. I mean, we here in D.C. Certainly feel it quite a bit. But Andre, to that point, how much is crime being used to drum up fear among voters?
3: Oh, absolutely. Crime and quite frankly, black male crime in particular has always been used as a cudgel and a political tool to drum up enthusiasm. If you have a president with low approval ratings, one of the things that you do, you go to these local issues, issues that really resonate with the spirit, not necessarily even the economic conditions that are taking place. So I'm certain that President Trump will talk about crime, both in places where it's still a problem, but also tout that some of this improvement occurred under his watch. But again, Democrats, I would think, will just leverage the fact that in many of his tax bill, many of his policies are undercutting his efforts to reduce crime. Again, income is correlated with crime reduction. Higher incomes, lower crime reduction. If your life is made worse because of Trump's policies, you're going to look at any kind of touting of crime improvement skeptically. You're going to say, hey, but what about my life right now? Crime is off the table, so to speak. Mm. But what about my life? I don't necessarily have to worry about someone shooting me, but I can't get a job. I can't make ends meet. Life is unaffordable, resulting to maybe potentially involving yourself in crime. So he's in a tough spot because people use crime and violent crime conveniently, but you're not going to skirt these larger macro issues that all Americans are facing.
0: And a lot of Americans are feeling. Do you agree with John that some people might hear what we're talking about or see these statistics and say, that's not my experience. This is still really a huge problem for us.
3: Absolutely. It takes one murder in a neighborhood to send shockwaves through it. One son or daughter lost, one parent lost, an uncle lost. People don't feel 20%, 23% reduction.
0: Right.
3: They feel when there's no crime in their communities, when they can go to work, when they can get on a bus and feel safe, when they can walk safely to school. But again, as we get safer, Democrats need to take advantage to say, look, does your life feel better? Or is your well-being better off? And likewise, they also must point to the policies that can lead to greater crime. If you're cutting income, then you can it can lead to greater crime down the road.
0: Yeah, perfectly understandable that lived experience, anecdotes, stories that you're hearing from friends and loved ones are going to resonate a lot more than what you might be hearing on the news. On the policing side of things, John, obviously in the past few years, the phrase defund the police has come about. That does appear, however, on the Democratic progressive side to be on the wane. It was something that Republicans used rather effectively, I think, against a number of Democrats. Do you think Democrats have been able to what extent do you think Democrats have done away with that message and have they landed on a better one when it comes to policing?
2: I don't know. I think they're hugely vulnerable on that, and I think it's indefensible to say that we should defund the police, and I think Republicans are going to nail on that.
0: Are you hearing that as much now and for this cycle?
2: Well, there's every quote lasts forever on the internet, and believe me, they're going to use these in 30-second commercials. And let me make a thing about what Trump has been able to do, because he's been very effective in hiring prosecutors that are going to actually put people in jail. And showing some leadership on crime actually does cut down crime. And I tell you, I lived on the Hill, Capitol Hill, during the pandemic and after the pandemic. And stores were literally emptied out. They had to put everything behind a lock and key because kids would come in and just take anything they wanted because they knew that Biden's prosecutors would not prosecute any crimes. And Muriel Bowser, who was the mayor of D.C., and that didn't happen just in D.C., it happened in Chicago, it had to happen in almost every major city, where they knew that Biden prosecutors were not going to do anything about violent crime. And so the Republicans did take a real concerted effort. And, you know, everyone talks about how a waste of money this National Guard is, and maybe it hasn't done everything it promised to do. But it stabilized things on Capitol Hill. And let me make another point about the National Guard. What I heard most of the criticism of National Guard is it wasn't going to the neighborhoods where the crime was the worst, which were in black neighborhoods in Anacostia. And a lot of the residents that lived there, they wanted the National Guard because they were tired of the routine crime, the routine murders that still happen in D.C. And you can see it. Some of these statistics are fine. But they're not. This is not definitely solved in some of the worst neighborhoods, and that's where most of the crime is happening.
0: But there is data to suggest that the National Guard has had very little impact in Washington.
2: Yeah, I don't trust the data. I just don't trust that data. And it's all about.
0: So you think
2: it's all about leadership? It's all about leadership. And when a criminal thinks, you know what, I can get away with this. And we saw this with carjackings in D.C. Under Joe Biden, he went crazy. The carjackings were out of control in D.C., absolutely out of control. Trump comes in and says, we're not going to put up with this anymore. And he had prosecutors that started prosecuting it. And the carjackings stopped.
0: So you think the National Guard is being kept here because they're actually being effective, not just because of the messaging?
2: I think it sends a signal to criminals to saying that we're not going to do this anymore. And the biggest tragedy of the National Guard is they're not going in the worst neighborhoods and stopping crime there, because that's where people are getting killed routinely.
0: Andre, do you think Democrats still have a messaging problem when it comes to policing?
3: They do, largely because it's a generational indoctrination of violent crime is in our midst, and it is very hard to get rid of that stigma. By the way, most Democrats don't say defund the police.
0: No.
3: You just don't hear that anymore. What's interesting is the deployment of the National Guard is largely a waste of public resources. What they are doing, we have seen a reduction in larceny, petty theft and carjackings and the like. That is true. But in terms of violent crime, it's had no impact on violent crime. But you're paying the National Guard something like almost two-thirds more than what you would pay.

0: a local law enforcement for. So we are wasting money that could be going in to the services that actually reduce crime. And in many ways, that's what defund the police was all about. It was not necessarily get rid of the police, but because what polling data shows, black people in particular, they don't, it's not that they want less police, they want quality policing. And so, but if you're removing money, taking money off the table to move towards this mobilization of the National Guard, you're just wasting an opportunity to actually improve these numbers even more. So if I was a Democrat in this situation, I would bring that up. But no Democrat is saying defund the police because it's a political trap.
1: Well, last year, a lot of Democrats were saying defund the police, and El Sayed, who won in Michigan, last year he was saying defund the police. So yeah, they're not saying defund the police right now, but they did, and there's still a great distrust of Democrats who might want to do that again.
2: And Republicans still very keen to label them with this.
1: Absolutely, and I would also make the point, yeah, you're right about the violent crime, and then if the National Guard was going to do this job, they should go to Ward 7 and Ward 8. Where most of the violent crime is actually happening. And it's a slaughter of kids that is really continuing to this day. And you see it all the time. There was just like the other day, a three-year-old was shot and killed because of the drug wars. This stuff has got to stop. It's unacceptable.
0: But this is why there's long-term solutions and there's short-term solutions as well. If we ignore the long-term solutions, you're always going to have crime. We've seen a loss of investment in education, not getting quality jobs in 7th and 8th Ward. And these are the things that cause crime. Yes, we need to deal with the acute issues that we face, murders and the like. And that's actually improving. But if you keep take your eye off the ball and not address these long-term solutions, which the tax bill is ignoring, that it's making conditions worse for people in the 7th and the 8th Ward. That is the problem. For generation after generation, these communities have not been invested in. And the result is higher violent crime. And so, yes, they will try to take advantage of and spotlight the incidents of murder, and they should. It is harmful to our communities. With that said, the ultimate solution is something Trump and his colleagues are not providing.
2: All right. So from the top and from the bottom, it needs to be addressed.
0: Absolutely.
2: What you're saying.
1: Yeah, I would make the observation that D.C. spends more per capita on education than any other city in the world. It's really remarkable how much they spend. And this quality is just not happening. I would make the other observation is it's the drug situation in the 7th and 8th Ward that's really driving most of this. And, you know, the Democrats have been pushing for drug legalization for quite a while. I mean, and that's gotten markedly worse in the 7th and 8th wards. Yes, and I believe that we need to do more investing in those wards when it comes to more jobs and things like that. But you're not going to get more investment if you don't get the crime situation settled. And that means, yeah, more cops, but the cops were slashed. D.C., the police force, was slashed during the Biden years. And people didn't really want to work there anymore because they weren't backing up the cops. And that all happened because of this defund the police movement. This goes back to this antipathy to law enforcement, which has really kind of driven, you know, a lot of this anger towards the police. And that's why they didn't want to re-up. And so the solution, yes, I agree with Andre on the idea that you need to have longer term solutions, but you need to stabilize the drug war. You need to stop the killing. And that's just the killing of these young people.
0: But
1: really
0: drives me crazy. What you heard is what Republicans will say. Just and my response would be nothing stops a bullet like a job. And if my job situation is worse, which is it's worse than it was under Biden, I would start trumpeting that language. Where's the job? What that's going to really curtail the violent crime. Where's the job? Where are the benefits? Where are the more enrichment for our schools? Those are the things, because right now, I think that the look at what happened in 7th and 8th Ward, that's going to wear thin after a while. After year of violent crime reduction, you just can't use that rhetoric. It's just going to fall flat. And they're going to look for other things on the political agenda.
2: What about immigration enforcement, John, where we have seen federal agents in cities across the country, we have seen American citizens and people who are legally allowed to be here be killed by some of these federal agents? How much of an issue and how much of a problem is that for Republicans politically?
1: It's not that much of a problem for Republicans. The Republican base really does like the deportation of violent criminals out of the country.
2: But even if we have all these examples of federal agents going over the top and actually killing people?
1: You have many more examples of violent criminals, violent illegal aliens killing people. And that's highlighted almost every day. And we just saw that actually in Northern Virginia, where a illegal alien just killed a woman that he was having some sort of relationship with. So, yeah, I mean, you know, listen, I think that the issue here is that for swing voters, I think ICE went over the top. But for the Republican base, they actually secretly like the idea that you're getting rid of violent criminals and deporting them out of the country.
0: But they, Republicans or Democrats, they don't want to see their neighbors, the people who are considered members of the community, they don't want to see them go. Because they see firsthand that they're not committing crimes. They're the clerks at their grocery store. They're the landscapers. They're the people in agriculture. We don't talk about the thousands and thousands of agricultural workers who are contributing to society. What we saw during that January, where two Americans were killed, where people were deported for whatever reason, what we saw was Americans of all stripes saying, that's not what Trump said he was going to do. And that feeling of, oh, these are our neighbors, that is thick, regardless of party. And I think this, again, using the same old rhetoric around how violent immigrants are, it just won't hold up to the day-to-day actions of residents.
2: Well, thank you both for an incredibly smart and impassioned conversation. You've certainly convinced me that this is going to be a major factor in the coming months when it comes to the midterm. So appreciate you coming in. Andre Perry from Brookings Institution and John Feary, a Republican strategist. Really appreciate it. And that's all for myself and the team here in Washington. I want to hand it back to Rosalind Jordan and Al Jazeera's global headquarters in Doha.
3: That's it for this edition of This Is America. On Friday's show, we'll take a look at whether the war with Iran is changing President Trump's approach to nuclear diplomacy. That's at 18:30 GMT, 2:30 p.m. Eastern here in the U.S. From all of us here in Washington, have a good one.

0: In a secretive, inaccessible corner of Myanmar, the separatist Arakan army is combating the ruling junta, and the Rohingya people are caught in the crossfire. Alongside human rights investigators and citizen journalists, Al Jazeera forensically examines the plight of this long-persecuted minority during the takeover of Rakhine State. Myanmar, bloodshed on the border, coming soon on Al Jazeera.
1: The latest news.
2: The 15-point plan includes Hamas disarming and handing over maps of its tunnels.
1: With detailed coverage.
3: Pakistan, Saudi Arabia, and Turkey have committed themselves to a closer military cooperation. The agreement says an attack on one member will be considered as an attack on all.
1: From the heart of the story.
4: The Israeli army has been targeting the town of Mansouri since ordering its residents to leave.
5: Will the U.S. Democratic Party be forced to shift to the left? How is the United States reshaping Latin America? Is this the beginning of a new chapter in the Middle East? Join me, Steve Clemens, every week where I'm going to bring you the latest analysis, pull apart fact from fiction.
1: Your weekly take on U.S. politics, the bottom line.
6: The only way to get into Port-au-Prince right now is by helicopter. We're heading down a dirt road towards an epicenter of Mexico's violence.
7: We've just seen in quick succession a checkpoint that we had to pass through with armed guys by the side of the road.
8: Scientists believe that there's a natural top-out point in the number of grey whales that their ecosystem can support. Kharkiv has been under heavy aerial bombardment for months now. The residential building here has just been hit.
9: You can see the tent scenes here. The border patrol are trying to stop people getting back into the camp.

0: Hello, I'm Frankie McCamley. This is the NewsHour live from Doha. Coming up in the next 60 minutes. The US Treasury Secretary promises to impose sanctions that will collapse Iran's regime. Tehran rejects the American threats, calling it a diversion. Sudanese families seek refuge in a besieged city as fighting in Kordofan displaces more than 200,000 people.
1: The way there and the way back is the scariest part of the night because we don't know when it starts.
0: The new normal in Kyiv, where many are choosing bomb shelters for safety as Russia intensifies its ballistic missile attacks. And what remains of the nature reserve they call the green lung of Belgium after an unprecedented European summer heatwave.
2: Plus, homicide rates in the United States are at their lowest in more than 70 years. Violent crime and robberies are also down. Donald Trump says it's because he's tough on crime, but some of the data suggests otherwise. We look at what's behind those numbers and what it means for this year's midterm elections. That's later on This is America.
0: Hello, welcome to the program. The Trump administration says it plans to isolate the Iranian economy through targeted actions to be announced soon. Treasury Secretary Scott Bessent says the new measures would likely negate the need for further military action. He told US media that he'll reveal the specific economic measures on Monday. Well, Scott Bessent's comments come a day after President Donald Trump threatened a campaign of unprecedented economic warfare against Iran. Tehran has dismissed President Trump's threats. Foreign Minister Abbas Araghchi said on social media, the so-called economic D-Day is a diversion from America's own crisis, unprecedented debt and surging interest costs. Doubling down on failed policies will only bring further defeat. US economic terrorism threatens global economy and sovereignty worldwide. Well, our White House correspondent Kimberly Halkett reports from Washington, D.C.
3: We don't have many details about what this will look like. The Treasury Secretary Scott Bessent has promised there will be further details in a press conference on Monday. It's not clear if he will be holding that press conference, the U.S. president, both. The details still remain very slim. What we do know is there are a number of tools that are at the disposal of the White House. There could be the executive order that was issued in February that would allow for 25% tariffs on countries dealing directly or indirectly with Tehran. There also is the possibility the Treasury Secretary could impose sanctions on entities, on airports, etc., anyone who is conducting business directly with Tehran. But in the absence of details, what we have heard from the Treasury Secretary is that there is strongly suggested encouragement on the part of U.S. allies that they should join the United States in this coalition against Iran. And the Treasury Secretary made that announcement in a not so thinly veiled threat. Take a listen.
4: We are going to all of our allies, and this is going to be the greatest coordinated economic isolation in the history of the world. And we are going to them and saying, you are either with us or against us. You want this murderous regime to end. And if you insist on the doing business with them, either transferring money, buying their oil, they're doing seaborne ship transfers, then the U.S. Treasury and the U.S. government, they will put its full might and force toward enforcing against you.
3: Now, the Treasury Secretary went on to say that the United States has already had success with economic campaigns, such as Donald Trump has called in terms of economic warfare with Cuba, with Venezuela. But when asked how long this conflict with Iran could go on, the Treasury Secretary simply had no answer, implying that it could be open-ended. All he was certain of, he said, was that the goal is to ensure the economic collapse of the Iranian government.
0: Well, let's bring in Alan Eyre. He's a distinguished diplomatic fellow at the Middle East Institute and a former senior diplomat on the US negotiating team for the 2015 Iran nuclear deal. And Alan, good to have you on the program. I first want to start with the Treasury Secretary.

0: Secretary Scott Bessent. He says measures to be announced on Monday will collapse the regime. What more could Washington impose that could force Tehran to concede? This is a country that we know has faced US sanctions for decades.
1: Frankie, quite simply, there's nothing. There's no new sanction in a secret drawer that we haven't used in the last 40 years. We've done all the sanctions. Perhaps he's talking about sanctioning China. That's not going to work either, because China will push back. So frankly, you know, when the U.S. administration talks to press, they're either trying to calm the financial markets or scare the Iranians. And what we're seeing is that the Iranians aren't buying our threats anymore. And increasingly, the financial markets really aren't paying serious attention either.
0: The U.S., though, not just China, also calling on its other allies to impose sanctions, too. Are there any signals, signs that any other countries may be following suit? And although many have already said that they don't want to be part of this war, but could the tables be turning here at all?
1: Well, 6 months into a unilateral war against Iran is not the best time to start trying to put together an international coalition to exercise effective sanctions on Iran. That takes time. It takes lots of time. And because Iran has got a chokehold on the Strait of Hormuz, we don't have lots of times. So, yes, it's theoretically possible that months and months down the road, if this administration rallies and tries to collaborate with allies internationally, something it hasn't done up until now, there might be an effect on Iran. But Iran is not going to capitulate. It's not going to compromise. And by the time we get any sort of momentum, the economic pressure on the West will be very, very high.
0: And pressure clearly building on both sides. Now, I've heard this strategy the U.S. is using being described as the anaconda, trying to suffocate Iran until it concedes to Washington's demands. Now, you have dealt with the Iranian leadership when negotiating that 2015 nuclear deal that you got Iran to sign. Do you feel like this chokehold, this anaconda strategy could work? And if not, what is the U.S. administration missing?
1: The administration is flailing, and it's not going to work, because if at some point the Iranian regime feels sufficient economic pressure, it won't capitulate or compromise, because it thinks that the U.S. is seeking to topple, to get rid of the Islamic Republic, and so it feels that any compromise in the face of American pressure won't decrease that pressure, it will increase it. So this regime is not going to compromise or capitulate. They will instead counter-escalate.
0: Okay, yeah, sorry to interrupt you there. I just wanted to ask, you know, if you were on that team, obviously you had success in the past, what would you be advising the U.S. administration now going forward?
1: Well, the key right now, Frankie, is the Strait of Hormuz has to be open as much as possible, as quickly as possible. We're not going to get back to the pre-war daily maritime traffic volume of 130 ships a day anytime soon. And when the Strait does reopen, unfortunately, due to all the mistakes we've made up until now, it will be under some type of Iranian administrative control. So that's the reality. We have to get the Strait as open as we can, as quickly as we can, albeit under Iranian control. That's very unfortunate. It's also probably unavoidable.
0: Okay, Alan Eyre there, distinguished diplomat, fellow at the Middle East Institute. Really good to get your thoughts on the programme. Thank you.
1: Thank you, Frankie.
0: Canada's Trade Minister Dominic LeBlanc is in Washington for a second round of talks with US Trade Representative Jamieson Greer. The two sides are pushing to finalise a deal and ease months of tariffs and counter-tariffs. LeBlanc and Greer met on Wednesday and reported significant progress towards an agreement that could avoid additional US tariffs due to take effect on Saturday. Canada's chief trade negotiator, Janice Charette, is also attending Thursday's talks. Next, the United Nations Migration Agency says fighting in Sudan's Kordofan region has displaced more than 200,000 people since late last year. In the capital of neighbouring North Kordofan state, El Obeid, drone strikes on critical facilities such as water, health and electricity have made life even more difficult for people. The paramilitary rapid support forces have been fighting to seize control of the city. Al Jazeera's Al-Migdad Al-Ruaid reports from a displacement camp in El Obeid.
2: We are reporting from Al Obeid, a city that survived

0: Now, there are many of them seeking refuge, and these families have arrived in Al-Ubayyid after fleeing attacks by the paramilitary rebel support forces on villages across the southern and western parts of North Kordofan. More than 5,000 families arrived in the city in just 1 week, according to the Humanitarian Aid Commission. This center alone is hosting more than 8,500 families. Most of them are living here in tents, while others are sheltering here in these public buildings and schools. The commission says around 85% of those displaced are women and children, and the arrival have not stopped yet. More every day, more people are arriving here into Al-Ubayyid, reaching this camp, turning this city into a major refuge for those fleeing fighting across Sudan. Al-Miqdad Al-Ruhid, Al-Jazeera, from Al-Ubayyid in North Kordofan State.
1: Palestinians in Gaza are burying their relatives 3 years after they were killed in the early months of Israel's genocide. 50 bodies were recovered from the rubble in northern Gaza. And in the past few weeks, Gaza's civil defence crews have recovered hundreds of remains which had been buried under collapsed buildings for years. Earlier this month, the remains of 112 Palestinians were laid to rest. At least 6 people have been injured and taken to hospital following an Israeli settler attack in the occupied West Bank. It took place in the Al-Mugayyah area near Ramallah. It is the latest attack against Palestinians, many of which are aimed at forcing people out of their homes and off their lands. Well, meanwhile, Israeli settlers are continuing their campaign of intimidation against Palestinians in the occupied West Bank. In some areas, they've been cutting off access to water by damaging pipes, vandalising distribution networks and diverting springs used to irrigate farmland. It's part of what Palestinian authorities say is a water war. Kara Legg reports.
2: A freshwater spring. A life force for Palestinians, but not any longer. It's yet another water source seized by Israeli settlers, siphoned off for swimming, leaving the nearby Palestinian farmland in Fasail in the Jordan Valley dry and barren, and the farmer desperate.
3: We haven't had a drop of water for the past 3 months, and until now we do not have any water to prepare for planting.
2: Despite having documents to prove he owns the land, he says Israeli settlers threaten him and his workers when they try to reach the spring. The settlers have cut the pipes and channeled the water to pool, now advertised as an Israeli tourist attraction.
4: This land is ours forever and ever, and now we are merely returning to our places. There was never any Palestinian here.
2: Israel's far-right government has expanded the construction of illegal settlements across the occupied West Bank, and the attacks on water supplies are happening far beyond Fasail. The UN says Israeli settlers have damaged, destroyed or seized 160 water and sanitation structures since the beginning of the year. More than half of those attacks were on water tanks. In June alone, settlers vandalized distribution networks in at least 6 communities.
5: A war on water source is a silent war. It's an attack without weapons or shooting. It is affecting Palestinians more than shooting because a bullet kills one person, but cutting a water source kills the community.
2: Activists say Palestinians are now unable to access most of the springs used for irrigation.
6: The control over the water springs was gradual. We're talking about all of the Jordan Valley, and especially the north. More than 95% of them have been completely taken over by settlers.
2: Palestinians say the last few springs they're able to access are becoming places of fear and confrontation. Despite recent Israeli settler attacks, families still come to this one near Nablus to escape the heat and swim while they still can. Kara Legg, Al Jazeera.
1: Ukraine's Kyiv region has come under heavy Russian bombardment, killing at least 18 people. President Volodymyr Zelensky has called the overnight missile strikes massive. More than 40 others were injured in the attack. Emergency services say around 20 residential buildings were severely damaged. Russia says the strikes targeted military sites and a logistical hub. Well, Ukraine's Air Force says Russia

0: launched dozens of missiles and more than 160 drones. Some of them reach Kyiv within minutes. And for those living under this constant threat of attack, their attitudes towards air raid warnings is changing. Audrey McAlpine has more from Kyiv.
1: Yeah. Now be careful, there is a huge hole in the missile.
2: Anastasia shows us how she gets to her neighborhood shelter.
1: Every night. We've been doing that for 2 weeks every night. That's the first time that it actually hit.
2: Overnight on Wednesday, her apartment building was damaged when multiple Russian missiles struck her neighborhood in Kyiv. Several of her neighbors who stayed in their apartments were killed. Russia has been ramping up its use of ballistic missiles in recent months, exploiting Ukraine's lack of supply of the defensive weapons needed to intercept them. Knowing this, more and more Ukrainians have been paying attention to air raid sirens and going to shelters. But sometimes there's not enough time.
1: Actually, the way there and the way back is the scariest part of the night because we don't know when it starts and we can be in the middle of the road and there's nowhere to go. That's except you wait.
2: It takes Anastasia 4.5 minutes to get to the shelter if she runs. She's timed it. But once a ballistic missile is launched, it can reach Kyiv in about 3. So instead of waiting for the sirens, some Ukrainians are now sleeping in shelters when there are warnings of possible attacks.
1: People were everywhere. There was just a little way here to walk. They were hysterical, most of them all. Yeah, kids, women, they were crying, they were screaming.
2: And for children, shelters are becoming part of growing up in wartime.
1: Kids are sleeping in the shelters every day. In kindergarten, they sleep their nap time in the shelters.
2: As a kindergarten English teacher, she sees it every day.
1: Imagine a girl, 4 years old, she comes to me and says, I was in the shelter today with my mom and my dad, and the missile hit the yellow house, and people died. So that's the conversation I have with kids.
2: For now, this is how children and adults alike are surviving the war in Ukraine. Audrey McAlpine, Al Jazeera, Kyiv.
0: A ceasefire remains formally in place between Lebanon and Israel, but Israeli airstrikes, artillery fire and drone activity continue across the south. Recent attacks near Nabatieh killed at least 11 people, including a mother and 4 of her children. Ali Hasham reports from southern Lebanon.
3: There is ceasefire here, but there is a little silence. Israeli drones rarely leave the skies over southern Lebanon, while artillery and airstrikes continue. Around Tyre, wave of strikes sent frightened residents onto the roads. Israel says it's targeting Hezbollah fighters and sites. But the confrontation is also taking place on the ground. An explosion recently struck Israeli troops in the town of Mejd el-Zun. Reports later suggested old ammunition may have been the cause. At this strategic high ground of Ali Taher, the confrontation is clearer. Hezbollah has used drones against advancing Israeli troops, inflicting casualties. Yet unlike earlier stages of the war, the group has largely avoided claiming individual operations.
4: We are in an exceptional situation, but the resistance remains capable of confronting the enemy and preventing further occupation. The negotiating track has failed to achieve anything, while resistance has proven on the ground that it remains necessary and may be the more effective way to protect Lebanon's national interests.
5: Behind me is the Ali Taher Ridge, the focal point of the post-ceasefire confrontation between Israel and Hezbollah. Israel is attempting to occupy this strategic hill. It says there is a Hezbollah facility there. Hezbollah is repelling Israeli attacks. Now, over the past several weeks, there have been many airstrikes on Ali Taher and the surroundings, also on the areas around Nabatieh. At the same time, there have been reports of Hezbollah attacks on the advancing troops and casualties within the Israeli occupation forces.
3: The question now is how long negotiations can go on with this level of violence.
6: I know the United States is cautioning Israel not to escalate and talking to the Lebanese army about deploying to those areas.
3: But in Lebanon, there's another concern. What kind of South is emerging?
7: No civilian, no military, no buildings, no possibility of life, no orchards, no olive trees, nothing. A completely unlivable area.
3: So while peace efforts continue on the ground, the ceasefire increasingly resembles a thin diplomatic crust over a war that never really ended, and one that is threatening the very existence of communities here. Ali Hashem, Al Jazeera, Southern Lebanon.
0: The US has sanctioned the president of the International Criminal Court along with a senior trial lawyer. Washington says it's part of an effort to dismantle the court. The ICC is empowered to investigate war crimes and has clashed with the US before. Well, from The Hague, Steph Vassen explains what these sanctions mean for those affected.
8: Many of us may take it for granted, using credit cards for purchases online, for buying food or paying for hotels. But to the 13 prosecutors and judges of the International Criminal Court, their credit cards have become useless. And this is just one of many consequences of US sanctions imposed on judges and prosecutors working here at the International Criminal Court, set up more than two decades ago to prosecute war criminals. But since the court had started to investigate US soldiers and issued an arrest warrant against Israel's Prime Minister Benjamin Netanyahu, the Trump administration has made life very difficult for judges and prosecutors working here. Let's start with getting money. So their credit cards were blocked immediately as soon as the US sanctions were announced, even when they were issued by foreign banks, because foreign banks often don't want to risk losing access to the financial system in the US. But also bank accounts were blocked and transactions became very difficult because they are often done in US dollars and they have to pass through US banks. This just shows how dependent we have become on the American system. Trying to book a hotel, for example, with one of the well-known American booking platforms like Expedia or Airbnb, impossible. And forget about staying at an American-owned hotel or even a European hotel using an American payment system. You'll probably be rejected. Trying to catch a quick ride with Uber, forget about it. Certain apps on your phone won't work. For example, Amazon, Netflix, iCloud. You may not have any access, forcing you to go back to a life from the past using cash and going to actual stores. And forget about traveling to the United States. Even visas for relatives may be refused or revoked, and any assets you may have in the US will be frozen. Just for doing their jobs, judges and prosecutors at one of the most important courts in the world put on the same sanctions list as people considered terrorists and organized criminals by the United States, now navigating their lives without much of our modern technologies, while at the same time trying to prosecute the world's worst criminals. Steph Vassen, Al Jazeera, The Hague.
0: Belgian firefighters say the country's largest wildfire in a century has been brought under control. It follows a seven-day operation involving hundreds of emergency personnel. The fire in a nature reserve near to the German border covered an area roughly the size of 4,000 football pitches. Peter Smith reports from High Fens in eastern Belgium.
9: The summer that Europe burned. From mountains around the Mediterranean to the forests of the north. In Belgium now, rain falls and smoke rises from damp ashes. This is the High Fens Nature Reserve on the edge of the Ardennes, known as the Green Lung of Belgium, now reduced to a smouldering wasteland. But the worst of the damage done here burns far deeper.
10: The most devastating impact of these soaring temperatures is not this. It's happening far from these fires, quietly, often behind closed doors. A succession of heat waves has been killing vulnerable people in record numbers.
9: We've come to this care home in Antwerp to meet a survivor. Greta was put into a coma with a body temperature of 43 degrees.
11: They thought she's not coming back. 43, that's...
10: They thought you were going to die.
11: Yeah.
9: Greta survived, thousands did not. In the June heatwave of this year, Europe recorded about 16,000 excess deaths. That means how many more people died than would usually be expected for the time of year. Belgium's deaths were up by 40%.

0: 28%. That's more than double the 23% increase in France and far higher than the 13% rise in the Netherlands.
1: Belgium is particularly exposed because the weather is, well, normally like this. It's one of the coolest, wettest climates in Europe. People's homes are designed to keep the heat inside.
0: Belgian government minister Theo Franken posted online how he'd be enjoying the heat wave by the swimming pool with a cold drink and a barbecue. He also mocked media scaremongering, writing, "It's warm for 2 days and we're all going to die again, apparently." Dr. Freya Haack cared for some of those who did die.
2: If he would live in the same apartment as our patient, I think he would immediately take some actions to prevent the heat waves and to change the houses. But yeah, that's a situation in our country that our ministers live in another condition.
0: The weather is cooling now. This fire will fade. But here, we can see the nightmare vision of a warming climate, in which severity of European heat waves is no longer measured by temperature alone, but in the scale of scorched land and lives lost. Peter Smith, Al Jazeera, High Fens in eastern Belgium.
3: Severe El Nino conditions are forcing authorities to cap daily transit through the Panama Canal. Under the new measures, transits will be limited to 34 vessels from the 4th of September. It'll then reduce further to 32 2 weeks later. The canal can normally handle around 40 crossings each day. El Nino brings significantly below average rainfall to Central America, starving the artificial lakes that feed the locks, vital for passage through the canal. Some of the most powerful bodies in world football are in talks about holding a vote of no confidence in a bid to oust Gianni Infantino as FIFA president. According to reports, the move is being discussed by Europe's UEFA, the AFC of Asia and CONCACAF, which represents North and Central America and the Caribbean. It follows Infantino's failed proposal to sell private investor stakes in the World Cup. The FIFA president intends to seek re-election and retain supports from a number of member associations, including those in Africa. Well, we've been speaking to investigative journalist Sam Kunti. He believes the plan for a no-confidence vote is risky.
4: I think the idea of a vote of no confidence is part of a larger strategy, mainly driven and thought out by UEFA to keep the FIFA president under pressure. It is, of course, a higher risk strategy. Imagine that you do get this. You do get this extraordinary FIFA Congress. You do reach that moment where the vote is taken. And that's when people will have to show their true colors, because the AFC, UEFA and CONCACAF have said in a joint letter, you know, that they have implied that Infantino's time at FIFA is up, that they no longer have any confidence in him. But of course, every member association has a single vote. So it's a higher risk strategy, because at that moment in time, the member associations will have to show their colours.
3: Still ahead here on Al Jazeera. He calls himself the law and order president. This is America takes a closer look at Donald Trump's crime-fighting record.
5: In the face of relentless militarism, can international law stop wars from erupting?
6: This is a matter of politics. This is a matter of power.
5: And what is the hope for justice once the bombs have stopped falling?
7: All Hail the Military explores the uneasy relationship between the law and war.
8: The court ultimately serves the powerful and it targets the weak.
9: Right now, there is a crisis in world order and the rule of law.
7: The Judge, limits of legality in genocide on Al Jazeera.
10: In Lebanon, Human Appeal supports families displaced by crisis. 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

0: Hello, you're watching Al Jazeera. A reminder of our top stories this hour. The US is pushing allies to join President Donald Trump's new campaign to isolate the Iranian economy. Treasury Secretary Scott Bessent says measures to be announced on Monday will collapse the regime. The UN says fighting in Sudan's Kordofan region has displaced more than 200,000 people since late last year. A Russian missile attack has killed at least 18 people in Ukraine's Kyiv region. President Volodymyr Zelensky called the overnight strikes massive. Now let's go to Alex Marquardt, Rosalind Jordan and the team in Washington, D.C. for This Is America.
1: This is America. And this is a country that has seen its biggest drop in the murder rate in more than 70 years. New FBI statistics say that violent crime dropped more than 10% between 2024 and 2025. That's the biggest drop since the federal government started tracking these figures back in 1936. We take a look at what's driving the numbers down as whether the trend is here to stay. But first, let's go to our Washington studio and Alex Marquardt.
2: Thanks, Rosalind. Around a year ago, Donald Trump declared an emergency here in Washington, D.C. He said crime was out of control and he deployed federal agents and National Guard troops to the nation's capital. Trump then expanded that approach across the country into cities mostly run by Democrats. Now the president wants to take credit for this historic drop in violent crime rates. But what does the data actually show? Here's Rosalind Jordan.
3: U.S. local news, all crime, all the time. In 2024, presidential candidate Donald Trump seized on the nation's panic.
4: You can't walk across the street to get a loaf of bread. You get shot, you get mugged, you get raped.
3: Trump said he alone could fix it.
5: I will make a record investment in hiring, retention, and training police officers.
3: Once back in office, Trump acted, ordering National Guard troops into the streets of Washington and Memphis, expanding anti-immigrant raids in Minneapolis and Los Angeles, as well as taking charge of the nation's Capitol Police. The new federal statistics released in July show his unorthodox approach worked. The U.S. murder rate is at its lowest in 70 years. Trump is declaring victory, but feels that alone won't convince his doubters.
4: We have the numbers down because of what the federal government's doing. We get no credit for it.
1: Violent crime is down across the United States, but it's not all necessarily due to Trump's policies. Research indicates that there were changes happening as early as 2023, before Trump returned to office. And those changes are due to changes in policing policy and tactics, economic and social conditions, and a wider use of technology.
3: A new think tank report says life in 40 large U.S. cities actually became safer in the past year. Homicides, carjackings, robberies down. Drug crime still rising. No change in the number of sexual assaults.
4: We will make America safe again.
3: For once, the White House is celebrating the headlines, hoping these reports will boost Republicans' chances in the midterm elections. Rosalind Jordan, Al Jazeera, Washington.
2: And here to discuss those crime rates and what they could mean for the upcoming midterm elections are Andre Perry. He is the director for the Center for Community Uplift at the Brookings Institution, and John Feary, Republican strategist and former congressional staffer. Andre, John, thank you both for being with me today. This is a really interesting series of figures, which we're going to dive into. It is understandable that President Donald Trump wants to take credit for these historically low numbers coming out of last year. Andre, does he deserve it?
6: Well, there's no silver bullet when it comes to violent crime reduction, pun intended there. So most research says that there's no one factor, particularly National Guard deployments or certainly hyperbolic rhetoric, that can reduce crime. It generally comes from macro forces, socioeconomic forces, income, education, job opportunities that either reduces or increases crime. We saw, one of the reasons why we saw a dramatic decline is because during the pandemic, we saw a spike. That spike was certainly a result or affiliated with job losses, income losses. So you saw crime increase. And so no one person can take credit. If anything, the crime started to reduce in 2023. And we've seen major drops in cities all across the country. So lots of people want to take credit for things, for crime, violent crime, when it's going well. No one wants to take credit for when it's going poorly. But really, no one person can take credit for violent crime reduction.
2: Yeah, success has many fathers. Yep. John, you argue that Trump should declare victory. And do you think that's the case, even though the trend was relatively clear as he was taking office?
7: Of course. I mean, this is one of the best things about the Trump record, is he can say violent crime is at an all-time low, and it's because of me. The question isn't so much if he's going to take credit. The question is, does it make any difference in the election?
2: Right.
7: And if you look at the you know, one of the things about solving problems like crime or immigration is it becomes less relevant to most voters, and then they vote on something else. And so for the president, yes, he should definitely take credit for the decline in crime. The thing he's got to focus on, though, is how does that implicate what's going on with the economy? Because to Andre's point, that's the number one issue. And if you can solve the issue of the economy, then it makes the crime situation even better.
2: This announcement was just made a couple days ago, but do you see the White House seizing on this in a way that this is going to become part of their strategy and other Republican strategy going into the midterms in an effort to crowd out some of the other issues and perhaps try to get voters to ignore his all-time low favorability?
7: Well, I think what you're going to see the White House do is, yes, they're going to take credit for what they've been able to successfully do. But they're also going to point out that it's not solved yet. And if you look at like these, what's going on in North Carolina, where you had a very shocking murder in Charlotte, they're going to focus on that and what happened with the governor of North Carolina. And then they're going to continually highlight what's going on with illegal immigrants creating crime and violent crime. This is something that happened in Northern Virginia. And they're going to attack Democrats who they perceive as being weak on the crime issue. So, yeah, they're going to have to, this is kind of a dual task for them. They're going to try to take credit for what's going on with the violent crime rate, but they're also going to blame Democrats for when the violent crime has happened in certain areas, and that's how they're going to play this, I think.
2: Yeah. How do they reconcile that by blaming Democrats, but also as we watch these crime rates go down?
7: Well, it's a difficult task, and I think that you're going to talk about where Democrats have failed in specific issues and at the same time take credit for the general trends. It's not going to be easy because, as you point out, it's kind of you're trying to take credit and then stoke fear, but that's what they're going to try to do.
2: This is not a controversial issue. This is something that we all agree is terrific. We all want crime to go down as low as possible. As Donald Trump claims victory, Andre, how do Democrats turn this into a winning message for them?
6: Well, there's another group of elected officials that want to take credit, and in some cases should take credit, and those are mayors. If you want to win a national election, you better have the mayors on your side. And for most of Trump's first and second term, he disparaged larger cities, particularly majority black cities, Baltimore, Detroit, Chicago. He still, in many ways, disparages Chicago and those cities. And so Democrats, rightfully so, they're going to say, look at my city. Look at this city. Look what we've been able to do. And the research does point, if there's one thing that the research shows some impact, and it's these violent crime interrupters that are deployed. Now, Trump cut many of these budgets for these programs. And so if I'm a Democrat, I'm going to say, look what our mayors are doing, and look how Trump positioned himself against the mayor. So crime is being reduced in spite of someone's lack of support for our city.
2: Focus on the local and the statewide efforts. I want to dig into some of these very promising numbers. An FBI report on falling crime rates was shared by the White House before it was officially released. President Trump says it is proof that his approach is working. Our Alex Baird has been breaking down the stats in this report.
8: The FBI says violent crime stats have come crashing down in their largest year-to-year decrease since 1936. Now, Donald Trump says that is all because of him, with actions like those. The White House has even called it the Trump effect. But let's have a look at how the FBI is breaking it down. Now, between 2024 and 2025, let's just look at their website. But you can see it. Violent crime is more than 9% down. Murders, 18%. And on the surface, that all looks pretty good for the president. But let's zoom out. When you look at the violent crime stats over the last 20 years, we're talking things like murders, rapes, aggravated assaults, robberies. You can see it's up and down sometimes, but generally it's trending downwards. Now, it's hard to credit that to one particular president because it's happened over multiple terms. In fact, the most recent decline happened under President Joe Biden in 2023. Let's take a look at the murder rate, for instance. It's now at 4.1 people per 100,000. That's the lowest it's been since 1956, but that's down from recent highs of 6.6 people per 100,000 hit under President Trump's last term, but also under President Biden. Regardless, the numbers are getting lower, substantially lower, and the FBI director says even this year, it's still trending downwards. The trend is clear, but who's to credit? Not so much.
2: So here we are just over 2 months from the midterm elections. John, when you listen to voters, how much are they thinking about crime? And how much is this an issue that really resonates with the voters that matter the most in terms of winning these elections, those swing voters, those independent voters?
7: Yeah, if you look at the polling, Republicans are much more concerned about crime than Democrats typically. And the swing voters put the economy much higher. And then they also look at political leadership as a real issue. So from a polling perspective, going after those swing voters, Trump has to figure out some other kind of messaging strategy to go after them. A lot of them don't really like Trump, but they also don't particularly love Democrats, and they haven't really made up their mind which way they're going to vote. And if you look at all the crime statistics, yeah, and most crime is down in most areas, but in specific areas of the country, crime is not down, and it's still very dangerous, especially, and you can see this almost to a block where crime is really still very violent, and a lot of people are still getting killed, mostly because of drug activity and gang activity. So I wouldn't want to say that crime is completely solved, because it's not completely solved. And if you're a Republican, you're still very concerned about crime. And this is an issue that really you want to use to motivate your base.
2: No, it is certainly not completely solved. I mean, we here in D.C. Certainly feel it quite a bit. But Andre, to that point, how much is crime being used to drum up fear among voters?
6: Oh, absolutely. Crime and quite frankly, black male crime in particular has always been used as a cudgel and a political tool to drum up enthusiasm. If you have a president with low approval rating, one of the things that you do, you go to these local issues, issues that really resonate with the spirit, not necessarily even the economic conditions that are taking place. So I'm certain that President Trump will talk about crime, both in places where it's still a problem, but also tout that some of this improvement occurred under his watch. But again, Democrats, I would think, will this leverage the fact that in many of his tax bill, many of his policies are undercutting his efforts to reduce crime. Again, income is correlated with crime reduction. Higher incomes, lower crime reduction. If your life is it's made worse because of Trump's policies, you're going to look at any kind of touting of crime improvement skeptically. You're going to say, hey, but what about my life right now? Crime is off the table, so to speak. Mm. But what about my life? I don't necessarily have to worry about someone shooting me, but I can't get a job. I can't make ends meet. Life is unaffordable, resulting to maybe potentially involving yourself in crime. So he's in a tough spot because people use crime and violent crime conveniently, but you're not going to skirt these larger macro issues that all Americans are facing.
2: And a lot of Americans are feeling. Do you agree with John that some people might hear what we're talking about or see these statistics and say, that's not my experience. This is still really a huge problem for us.
6: Absolutely. It takes one murder in a neighborhood to send shockwaves through it. One son or daughter loss, one parent loss, an uncle loss. People don't feel 20%, 23% reduction.
2: Right.
6: They feel when there's no crime in their communities, when they can go to work, when they can get on a bus and feel safe, when they can walk safely to school. But again, as we get safer, Democrats need to take advantage to say, look, does your life feel better? Or is your well-being better off? And likewise, they also must point to the policies that can lead to greater crime. If you're cutting income, then you can it can lead to greater crime down the road.
2: Yeah, perfectly understandable that lived experience, anecdotes, stories that you're hearing from friends and loved ones are going to resonate a lot more than what you might be hearing on the news. On the policing side of things, John, obviously in the past few years, the phrase defund the police has come about. That does appear, however, on the Democratic progressive side to be on the wane. It was something that Republicans used rather effectively, I think, against a number of Democrats. Do you think Democrats have been able to what extent do you think Democrats have done away with that message and have they landed on a better one when it comes to policing?
7: I don't know. I think they're hugely vulnerable on that, and I think it's indefensible to say that we should defund the police. And I think Republicans are going to nail on that.
2: Are you hearing that as much now and for this cycle?
7: Well, there's every quote lasts forever on the internet, and believe me, they're going to use these in 30-second commercials. And let me make a thing about what Trump has been able to do, because he's been very effective in hiring prosecutors that are going to actually put people in jail. And showing some leadership on crime actually does cut down crime. And I tell you, I lived on the Hill, Capitol Hill, during the pandemic and after the pandemic. And stores were literally emptied out. They had to put everything behind a lock and key because kids would come in and just take anything they wanted because they knew that Biden's prosecutors would not prosecute any crimes. And Muriel Bowser, who is the mayor of D.C., and that didn't happen just in D.C., it happened in Chicago, it had to happen in almost every major city, where they knew that Biden prosecutors were not going to do anything about violent crime. And so the Republicans did take a real concerted effort. And, you know, everyone talks about how a waste of money this National Guard is, and maybe it hasn't done everything it promised to do. But
6: You just don't hear that anymore. What's interesting is the deployment of the National Guard is largely a waste of public resources. What they are doing, we have seen a reduction in larceny, petty theft and carjackings and the like. That is true. But in terms of violent crime, it's had no impact on violent crime. But you're paying the National Guard something like almost two-thirds more than what you would pay local law enforcement for. So we are wasting money that could be going into the services that actually reduce crime. And in many ways, that's what defund the police was all about. It was not necessarily get rid of the police, but because what polling data shows, black people in particular, it's not that they want less police, they want quality policing. And so, but if you're removing money, taking money off the table to move towards this mobilization of the National Guard, you're just wasting an opportunity to actually improve these numbers even more. So if I was a Democrat in this situation, I would bring that up. But no Democrat is saying defund the police because it's a political trap.
7: Well, last year, a lot of Democrats were saying defund the police. And El Sayed, who won in Michigan, last year he was saying defund the police. So, yeah, they're not saying defund the police right now, but they did. And there's still a great distrust of Democrats who might want to do that again.
2: And Republicans still very keen to label them with this.
7: Absolutely. And I would also make the point, you're right about the violent crime. And then if the National Guard was going to do this job, they should go to Ward 7 and Ward 8, where most of the violent crime is actually happening. And it's a slaughter of kids that is really continuing to this day. And you see it all the time. There was just like the other day, a three-year-old was shot and killed because of the drug wars. This stuff has got to stop. It's unacceptable.
6: But this is why there's long-term solutions and there's short-term solutions as well. If we ignore the long-term solutions, you're always going to have crime. We've seen a loss of investment in education, not getting quality jobs in 7th and 8th Ward. And these are the things that cause crime. Yes, we need to deal with the acute issues that we face, murders and the like. And that's actually improving. But if you take your eye off the ball,

0: and not address these long-term solutions, which the tax bill is ignoring, that it's making conditions worse for people in the 7th and the 8th Ward. That is the problem. For generation after generation, these communities have not been invested in. And the result is higher violent crime. And so, yes, they will try to take advantage of and spotlight the incidents of murder, and they should. It is harmful to our communities. With that said, the ultimate solution is something Trump and his colleagues are not providing.
1: All right. So from the top and from the bottom, it needs to be addressed.
0: Absolutely.
1: What you're saying.
2: Yeah, I would make the observation that D.C. spends more per capita on education than any other city in the world. It's really remarkable how much they spend, and the quality is just not happening. I would make the other observation is it's the drug situation in the 7th, 8th Ward that's really driving most of this. And, you know, the Democrats have been pushing for drug legalization for quite a while. I mean, and that's gotten markedly worse in the 7th and 8th wards. Yes, and I believe that we need to do more investing in those wards when it comes to more jobs and things like that. But you're not going to get more investment if you don't get the crime situation settled. And that means, yeah, more cops, but the cops were slashed. D.C. The police force was slashed during the Biden years. And people didn't really want to work there anymore, so because they weren't backing up the cops. And that all happened because of this defund the police movement. You know, this goes back to this antipathy to law enforcement, which has really kind of driven, you know, a lot of this anger towards the police. And that's why they didn't want to re-up. And so the solution, yes, I agree with Andre on the idea that you need to have longer term solutions, but you need to stabilize the drug war. You need to stop the killing. And that's just the killing of these young people.
0: But
2: really
0: crazy. What you heard is what Republicans will say. Just and my response would be nothing stops a bullet like a job. And if my job situation is worse, which is it's worse than it was under Biden, I would start trumpeting that language. Where's the job? What that's going to really curtail the violent crime. Where's the job? Where are the benefits? Where are the more enrichment for our schools? Those are the things, because right now, I think that the look at what happened in 7th and 8th Ward, that's going to wear thin after a while. After year after year of violent crime reduction, you just can't use that rhetoric. It's just going to fall flat. And they're going to look for other things on the political agenda.
1: What about immigration enforcement, John, where we have seen federal agents in cities across the country, we have seen American citizens and people who are legally allowed to be here be killed by some of these federal agents? How much of an issue and how much of a problem is that for Republicans politically?
2: It's not that much of a problem for Republicans. The Republican base really does like the deportation of violent criminals out of the country.
1: But even if we have all these examples of federal agents going over the top and actually killing people?
2: You have many more examples of violent criminals, violent illegal aliens killing people. And that's highlighted almost every day. And we just saw that actually in Northern Virginia, where a illegal alien just killed a woman that he was having some sort of relationship with. So, yeah, I mean, you know, listen, I think that the issue here is that for swing voters, I think ICE went over the top. But for the Republican base, they actually secretly like the idea that you're getting rid of violent criminals and deporting them out of the country.
0: But they, Republicans or Democrats, they don't want to see their neighbors, the people who are considered members of the community, they don't want to see them go. Because they see firsthand that they're not committing crimes. They're the clerks at their grocery store. They're the landscapers. They're the people in agriculture. We don't talk about the thousands and thousands of agricultural workers who are contributing to society. What we saw during that January, where two Americans were killed, where people were deported for whatever reason, what we saw was Americans of all stripes saying, that's not what Trump said he was going to do. And that feeling of, oh, these are our neighbors, that is thick, regardless of party. And I think this, again, using the same old rhetoric around how violent immigrants are, it just

0: won't hold up to the day-to-day actions of residents.
1: Well, thank you both for an incredibly smart and impassioned conversation. You've certainly convinced me that this is going to be a major factor in the coming months when it comes to the midterm. So I appreciate you coming in. Andre Perry from Brookings Institution and John Feary, a Republican strategist. Really appreciate it. And that's all for myself and the team here in Washington. I want to hand it back to Rosalind Jordan and Al Jazeera's global headquarters in Doha.
2: That's it for this edition of This Is America. On Friday's show, we'll take a look at whether the war with Iran is changing President Trump's approach to nuclear diplomacy. That's at 18:30 GMT, 2:30 p.m. Eastern here in the U.S. From all of us here in Washington, have a good one.
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6: Prime Minister there is saying spend more money in India, buy less imported. 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
7: A meeting of minds.
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7: Campaigner Andrew Feinstein and photographer Shahidul Alam on activism and the crisis in Gaza.
9: What is happening today is happening on our watch. And years from now, there will be people asking, how did you let it happen?
7: Studio B Unscripted, Part 1 on Al Jazeera.

0: Hello, I'm Riley Carlson, and this is Al Jazeera live from Doha. Coming up on the program, the U.S. Treasury Secretary promises to impose sanctions that will collapse Iran's regime. Tehran rejects the American threats, calling it a diversion. Sudanese families seek refuge in a besieged city as fighting in Kordofan displaces more than 200,000 people.
1: The way there and the way back is the scariest part of the night because we don't know when it starts.
0: The new normal in Kyiv, where many are choosing bomb shelters for safety as Russia intensifies its ballistic missile attacks. Plus,
2: the Chinese government is deploying thousands of AI-driven humanoid robots like this to work in factories and laboratories. I'm Katrina Yu in Beijing, and I'll have more on that story shortly.
0: The Trump administration says it plans to isolate the Iranian economy through targeted sanctions that will be announced soon. Treasury Secretary Scott Bessent says the new measures would likely negate the need for further military action. He told U.S. media that he'll reveal the specific economic measures on Monday. This, a day after President Donald Trump threatened a campaign of unprecedented economic warfare against Iran. Tehran has dismissed President Trump's threats. Foreign Minister Abbas Araghchi said on social media, the so-called economic D-Day is a diversion from America's own crisis, unprecedented debt and surging interest costs. Doubling down on failed policies will only bring further defeat and enmity of Iranians. U.S. economic

0: Economic terrorism threatens global economies and sovereignty worldwide. Our White House correspondent Kimberly Halkett reports from Washington, D.C.
1: We don't have many details about what this will look like. The Treasury Secretary Scott Bessent has promised there will be further details in a press conference on Monday. It's not clear if he will be holding that press conference, the U.S. president, both. The details still remain very slim. What we do know is there are a number of tools that are at the disposal of the White House. There could be the executive order that was issued in February that would allow for 25% tariffs on countries dealing directly or indirectly with Tehran. There also is the possibility the Treasury Secretary could impose sanctions on entities, on airports, etc., anyone who is conducting business directly with Tehran. But in the absence of details, what we have heard from the Treasury Secretary is that there is strongly suggested encouragement on the part of U.S. allies that they should join the United States in this coalition against Iran. And the Treasury Secretary made that announcement in a not so thinly veiled threat. Take a listen.
2: We are going to all of our allies, and this is going to be the greatest coordinated economic isolation in the history of the world. And we are going to them and saying, you are either with us or against us. You want this murderous regime to end. And if you insist on the doing business with them, either transferring money, buying their oil, they are doing seaborne ship transfers, then the U.S. Treasury and the U.S. government, they will put its full might and force toward enforcing against you.
1: Now, the Treasury Secretary went on to say that the United States has already had success with economic campaigns, such as Donald Trump is called, in terms of economic warfare with Cuba, with Venezuela. But when asked how long this conflict with Iran could go on, the Treasury Secretary simply had no answer, implying that it could be open-ended. All he was certain of, he said, was that the goal is to ensure the economic collapse of the Iranian government.
0: Mustafa Kosheshem is a professor at the University of Applied Sciences and Technology in Tehran. He says U.S. economic pressure will not work on Iran.
3: These punishments have been in place for the past 15, 16 years since Obama rose to power in 2009 or starting 2010-11. There have been similar punishments. If they were disclosed, I mean, if those that were dealing with Iran, they were disclosed, then they would have been, cut off from the global economy and not just the United States. What has Bessent said, as could have been guessed, he just repeated Donald Trump's vague words, no new sanctions laws or sectors or entities or anything. So they are just threatening, trying to threaten. That's Donald Trump method model, to threaten other nations to see if they step back. Iran has so many, neighbors on land and even in the north in the Caspian Sea. Because Iran's land borders are lengthier, because the other six nations that share sea borders with Iran, Saudi Arabia, Kuwait, Bahrain, Qatar, the UAE, and Oman, though Iran doesn't have much trade with them, still they are within the circle of the blockade. Even if they are cut off, it doesn't matter to Iran, because Iran doesn't have, much trade with them. It's very difficult to, impose such a kind of blockade on Iran and expect, something out of it.
0: Canada's Trade Minister Dominic LeBlanc is in Washington for a second round of talks with U.S. Trade Representative Jameson Greer. The two sides are pushing to finalize a deal and ease months of tariffs and counter-tariffs. LeBlanc and Greer met on Wednesday and reported significant progress towards an agreement that could avoid additional U.S. tariffs that are due to take effect on Saturday. Canada's chief trade negotiator, Janice Charette, is also attending Thursday's talks. The U.S. national debt has reached an historic milestone. It's now topped $40 trillion. Patty Culhane reports from Washington on how it happened.
4: It's not hard to find out how high the U.S. national debt is. There are websites that track it. It just surpassed a record, $40 trillion. But Trump administration officials are downplaying the significance.
2: The $40 trillion is a big number. It is smaller when we look at the publicly traded amount because our Social Security funds and other government entities hold a substantial amount. And you know, what we're going to do, we're going to have to grow our way out of this.
0: The last time the United States didn't have a debt, President Andrew Jackson made a point of paying it off in 1835. But deficits this large are a uniquely modern problem. President George W. Bush, he increased the debt with the wars in Afghanistan and Iraq, along with tax cuts. President Barack Obama increased the debt by almost $6 trillion just in his first term, but he was fighting the Great Recession. Donald Trump, in his first term, added on almost $8 trillion, much of it fighting the economic impacts of the COVID pandemic, which President Joe Biden continued, also adding to the debt with spending on infrastructure and clean energy projects. And now, in Trump's second term, the nation's almost $4 trillion more in debt.
4: Something he repeatedly promised not to do during both of his campaigns.
5: For many, many years, the United States has suffered through massive trade deficits. That's why we have $20 trillion in debt. So we'll be changing that.
6: We're going to pay off debt. The $35 trillion in debt, we're going to pay it off. We're going to get it done fast, too.
4: But now the opposite is happening, and it comes with a cost. The U.S. has to pay interest to people who buy their debt. The country now spending more on that than it does on the U.S. military, more than $1 trillion every year and growing. Patty Culhane, Al Jazeera, Washington.
0: The United Nations Migration Agency says fighting in Sudan's Kordofan region has displaced more than 200,000 people since late last year. In the capital of neighboring North Kordofan state, Al Obeid, drone strikes on critical facilities such as water, health, and electricity have made life even more difficult for people. The paramilitary rapid support forces have been fighting to seize control of the city. Al Jazeera's Al-Migdad Al-Ruhaid reports from a displacement camp in Al Obeid.
7: We are reporting from Al Obeid, a city that survived one of the longest ground sieges of Sudan's war. Now it is facing another pressure as thousands of people fleeing, fighting in Sudan. As we walk through this displacement camp, you can see how quickly the number of people is growing here. Now there are many of them seeking refuge, and these families have arrived in Al Obeid after fleeing attacks by the paramilitary rapid support forces on villages across the southern and western parts of North Kordofan. More than 5,000 families arrived in the city in just 1 week, according to the Humanitarian Aid Commission. This center alone is hosting more than 8,500 families. Most of them are living here in tents, while others are sheltering here in these public buildings and schools. The commission says around 85% of those displaced are women and children, and the arrival have not stopped yet. More every day, more people are arriving here into Al Obeid, reaching this camp, turning this city into a major refuge for those fleeing fighting across

0: buried under collapsed buildings for years. Earlier this month, the remains of 112 Palestinians were laid to rest. At least six people have been injured and taken to hospital following an Israeli settler attack in the occupied West Bank. It took place in the Al-Mughayr area near Ramallah. It's the latest attack against Palestinians, many of which are aimed at forcing people out of their homes and off of their land. Ukraine's Kyiv region has come under heavy Russian bombardment, killing at least 18 people. President Volodymyr Zelensky called the overnight missile strikes massive. More than 40 others were injured in the attack. Emergency services say around 20 residential buildings were severely damaged. Russia says the strikes targeted military sites and a logistics hub. Ukraine's Air Force says Russia launched dozens of missiles and more than 160 drones. Some of them reached Kyiv within minutes. For those living under this constant threat of attack, their attitude towards air raid warnings is changing. Audrey McAlpine has more from Kyiv.
1: Yeah. Be careful, there is a huge hole in the missile.
2: Anastasia shows us how she gets to her neighborhood shelter.
1: Every night. We've been doing that for 2 weeks every night. That's the first time that it actually hit.
2: Overnight on Wednesday, her apartment building was damaged when multiple Russian missiles struck her neighborhood in Kyiv. Several of her neighbors who stayed in their apartments were killed. Russia has been ramping up its use of ballistic missiles in recent months, exploiting Ukraine's lack of supply of the defensive weapons needed to intercept them. Knowing this, more and more Ukrainians have been paying attention to air raid sirens and going to shelters. But sometimes there's not enough time.
1: Actually, the way there and the way back is the scariest part of the night because we don't know when it starts and we can be in the middle of the road and there is nowhere to go. That's except you wait.
2: It takes Anastasia 4.5 minutes to get to the shelter if she runs. She's timed it. But once a ballistic missile is launched, it can reach Kyiv in about 3. So instead of waiting for the sirens, some Ukrainians are now sleeping in shelters when there are warnings of possible attacks.
1: People were everywhere. There was just a little way here to walk. They were hysterical, most of them all. Yeah, kids, women, they were crying, they were screaming.
2: And for children, shelters are becoming part of growing up in wartime.
1: Kids are sleeping in the shelters every day. In kindergarten, they sleep their nap time in the shelters.
2: As a kindergarten English teacher, she sees it every day.
1: Imagine a girl 4 years old, she comes to me and says, I was in the shelter today with my mom and my dad, and the missile hit the yellow house, and people died. So that's the conversation I have with kids.
2: For now, this is how children and adults alike are surviving the war in Ukraine. Audrey McAlpine, Al Jazeera, Kyiv.
0: Officials in Syria say an investigation into the recent death of a civil defense member in police custody has shown no signs of torture or foul play. The committee in charge of the inquiry said medical experts found no evidence of physical abuse against Mohammed Kamira. The former member of the White Helmets Civil Defense Organization died while in detention in Latakia. His death sparked anger and protests, reviving fears of torture and abuse in Syrian prisons under the Assad regime. Al Jazeera's Heidi Pett has more from Al-Hafa in Syria.
3: Mohammed Kamara's family and friends gathered in this hall to receive condolences on his death. Amid the grief and disappointment, they told us they hope it will not be in vain, that the outrage it sparked will mean no more abuse. Syrians are very sensitive to mistreatment and deaths in detention, which were systemic under the Assad regime. Many, including Mohammed's family, hoped that chapter had closed when it fell.
4: These things should never be repeated. The state is being rebuilt and we won't allow it to be built in the wrong way, not now or ever. What they did during all these years, it was for nothing if we return to the same old story. This kind of thing is unacceptable.
3: It falls to Mustafa to receive people's sorrow. Their father died fighting for the revolution, and Mohammed was a member of Syria's White Helmets, volunteer first responders who worked in opposition areas during the war. It's part of why his death touched such a raw nerve. The investigative committee that was rapidly formed in response found that while there were no obvious signs of violence on his body, Mohammed died of a brain hemorrhage after he was summoned to a local police station.

0: action to resolve a financial dispute.
1: Mohammed's wife told us that she came to this police station twice to warn officers that Mohammed had a blood clotting disorder that meant any violence against him could kill him. But witnesses told the investigative committee that an officer slapped him. That officer has now been detained, and authorities say that he will be referred to the prosecutors.
0: The Interior Ministry said that the officer will not be shielded from accountability and that his actions didn't represent the institution.
2: The ministry is currently restructuring all its units and building capacity. Through regular training, we will create a security establishment that understands human rights.
0: But Mohammed's death was not the first case of alleged mistreatment under Syria's new authorities. Rights organizations say they have testimony about other deaths and abuse in detention. People are demanding answers and concrete action on those other cases. They say they're not content with mere promises of monitoring and better training of security forces. Syrians can speak openly as never before and are doing so now to make sure the new government doesn't slip into the habits of the old. That the revolution means more than just new signs on buildings full of bad memories. Heidi Pett, Al Jazeera, Al Haffa, Syria.
3: Still to come here on Al Jazeera. A ceasefire in name only. We report from southern Lebanon, where Israeli airstrikes haven't stopped.
4: Frank assessments.
5: We've heard the President of the United States say that the U.S. has wiped out the entire Iranian Navy, and yet they attack ships seemingly at will.
4: Critical debate.
6: Would you reserve the same condemnation for a state that is found of committing genocide?
7: I don't believe it's committed genocide.
6: So they're all wrong, sir? Certainly including not. Physicians for human rights Israel? They're all wrong?
4: Informed opinions.
8: There is the sense that the international community has turned its back on Gaza, that Gaza is being deliberately disappeared.
4: Inside story on Al Jazeera. The world's top business stories.
9: How high could prices go for oil, and how quickly can this feed into the inflation picture?
10: Who holds the leverage here? Who is more dependent on whom?
4: Counting the cost on Al Jazeera.
11: When the sun rises over the sea and the waves dance in the morning light, let the sun warmth guide your way. Through the trees, across the field. Every step, each passing day, this nature is a true piece of art.

0: Hello again. You're watching Al Jazeera. Here's a reminder of our top stories this hour. The U.S. is pushing allies to join President Donald Trump's new campaign to isolate the Iranian economy. Treasury Secretary Scott Bessent says measures to be announced on Monday will collapse the regime. Iran has dismissed the U.S. threats as economic terrorism destined to fail. The UN says fighting in Sudan's Kordofan region has displaced more than 200,000 people since late last year. Drone attacks from the paramilitary Rapid Support Forces are threatening hundreds of thousands of people who are sheltering in the city of El Obeid. A ceasefire remains formally in place between Lebanon and Israel, but Israeli airstrikes, artillery fire, and drone activity continue across the south. Recent attacks near Nabatea killed at least 11 people, including a mother and four of her children. Hezbollah says it's defending its positions and preparing for the possibility that the fragile truce may collapse. Ali Hashem reports from southern Lebanon.
1: There is ceasefire here, but there is a little silence. Israeli drones rarely leave the skies over southern Lebanon, while artillery and airstrikes continue. Around Tyre, wave of strikes sent frightened residents onto the roads. Israel says it's targeting Hezbollah fighters and sites. But the confrontation is also taking place on the ground. An explosion recently struck Israeli troops in the town of Mejdel Zun. Reports later suggested old ammunition may have been the cause. At this strategic high ground of Ali Taher, the confrontation is clearer. Hezbollah has used drones against advancing Israeli troops, inflicting casualties. Yet unlike earlier stages of the war, the group has largely avoided claiming individual operations.
2: We are in an exceptional situation, but the resistance remains capable of confronting the enemy and preventing further occupation. The negotiating track has failed to achieve anything, while resistance has proven on the ground that it remains necessary and may be the more effective way to protect Lebanon's national interests.
3: Behind me is the Ali Taher Ridge, the focal point of the post-ceasefire confrontation between Israel and Hezbollah. Israel is attempting to occupy this strategic hill. It says there is a Hezbollah facility there. Hezbollah is repelling Israeli attacks. Now, over the past several weeks, there have been many airstrikes on Ali Taher and the surroundings, also on the areas around Nabatiyeh. At the same time, there have been reports of Hezbollah attacks on the advancing troops and casualties within the Israeli occupation forces.
1: The question now is how long negotiations can go on with this level of violence.
4: I know the United States is cautioning Israel not to escalate and talking to the Lebanese army about deploying to those areas.
1: But in Lebanon, there's another concern. What kind of South is emerging?
5: No civilian, no military, no buildings, no possibility of life, no orchards, no olive trees, nothing. A completely unlivable area.
1: So while peace efforts continue on the ground, the ceasefire increasingly resembles a thin diplomatic crust over a war that never really ended, and one that is threatening the very existence of communities here. Ali Hashem, Al Jazeera, Southern Lebanon.
0: Former Pakistani Prime Minister Imran Khan has been moved from prison to a hospital in the capital, Islamabad. It follows an order by the Supreme Court for Khan to be admitted to hospital until September 16th. Khan has been in jail since 2023 over corruption charges. The U.S. has sanctioned the president of the International Criminal Court, along with a senior trial lawyer. Washington says it's part of an effort to dismantle the court. The ICC is empowered to investigate war crimes and has clashed with the U.S. before. Stavassin reports from The Hague on what these sanctions mean for those affected.
6: Many of us may take it for granted, using credit cards for purchases online, for buying food or paying for hotels. But to the 13 prosecutors and judges of the International Criminal Court, their credit cards have become useless. And this is just one of many consequences of US sanctions imposed on judges and prosecutors working here at the International Criminal Court, set up more than two decades ago to prosecute war criminals. But since the court had started to investigate US soldiers and issued an arrest warrant against Israel's Prime Minister Benjamin Netanyahu, the Trump administration has made life very difficult for judges and prosecutors working here. Let's start with getting money. So their credit cards were blocked immediately as soon as the US sanctions were announced, even when they were issued by foreign banks, because foreign banks often don't want to risk losing access to the financial system in the US. But also bank accounts were blocked and transactions became very difficult because they are often done in US dollars and they have to pass through US banks. This just shows how dependent we have become on the American system. Trying to book a hotel, for example, with one of the well-known American booking platforms like Expedia or Airbnb, impossible. And forget about staying at an American-owned hotel or even a European hotel using an American payment system. You'll probably be rejected. Trying to catch a quick ride with Uber, forget about it. Certain apps on your phone won't work. For example, Amazon, Netflix, iCloud. You may not have any access, forcing you to go back to a life from the past using cash and going to actual stores. And forget about traveling to the United States. Even visas for relatives may be refused or revoked, and any assets you may have in the US will be frozen. Just for doing their jobs, judges and prosecutors at one of the most important courts in the world put on the same sanctions list as people considered terrorists and organized criminals by the United States, now navigating their lives without much of our modern technologies, while at the same time trying to prosecute the world's worst criminals. Stapfasen, Al Jazeera, The Hague.
7: A court in China has sentenced the founder of the collapsed Evergrande property group to life in prison. Hui Kaiyan was convicted of large-scale financial fraud, embezzlement, and bribery. His former companies have been fined more than $2 billion. Evergrande became China's biggest property developer in the last decade. It collapsed in 2021 with more than $300 billion in debt and several unfinished properties across China. Staying in China, where humanoid robots designed to work alongside and potentially replace humans are taking center stage at the World Robot Conference in Beijing. The sector has become the latest frontier in the China-U.S. race for technological supremacy. Katrina Yu reports from Beijing.
8: Robots built to move like humans and work like them. Analysts say the industry could be worth trillions of dollars by 2050.
9: I'm at the World Robot Conference in Beijing, and this year the focus is on humanoids that can do useful work and help businesses become more productive.
8: These machines have become the latest flashpoint in the rivalry between Beijing and Washington. This past year, global shipments of humanoids have tripled, with sales by Chinese manufacturers far outpacing U.S. firms. Yan Wenzhao spent several years working for AI companies in the U.S. before returning to China to start a company that builds humanoids that work in laboratories.
10: When the pharma company, when the biotech company, when they try to run experiments and the robots can help them, they can act as the research assistants.
8: Firm Unitree shipped nearly 6,000 humanoids in the first half of this year. On Wednesday, it became mainland China's first publicly traded humanoid robot maker, with shares closing 460% above their offer price.
9: China's rapid advance is worrying Washington. The world's two biggest economies are battling for dominance in artificial intelligence and robotics.
8: Last month, the U.S. dealt a blow to Chinese firms, banning new imports of foreign-made humanoids, citing supply chain, national and cybersecurity risks. Washington is also urging other countries to choose between competing U.S. and Chinese AI partnerships, a move condemned by Chinese officials.
11: The international community expects extensive cooperation on artificial intelligence. Each country has the right to choose its partners based on its national conditions and development needs.
8: Competition isn't the only force driving China's robot push. Beijing is hoping humanoids like this will help to make up for the labor shortfall expected to result from China's plummeting birth rate. China is betting deploying at scale will help improve the technology. The government has launched a campaign aiming to put more than 10,000 humanoids to work in factories by the end of this year. Katrina Yu, Al Jazeera, Beijing.
7: And the news continues here on Al Jazeera after Inside Story, which looks into whether growing U.S. pressure could put the future of the International Criminal Court in danger. Stay with us.
12: In a secretive, inaccessible corner of Myanmar, the separatist Arakan army is combating the ruling junta, and the Rohingya people are caught in the crossfire. Alongside human rights investigators and citizen journalists, Al Jazeera forensically examines the plight of this long-persecuted minority during the takeover of Rakhine State. Myanmar, bloodshed on the border. Coming soon on Al Jazeera.
13: More U.S. sanctions against the International Criminal Court, with condemnation led by the UN and EU. After seeking the arrest of Israel's prime minister for alleged war crimes in Gaza, the courts come under growing U.S. pressure. Is its future now in danger? This is Inside Story.

0: Hello, I'm James Bayes. Yet more sanctions against the International Criminal Court, part of what the Trump administration has declared a campaign to dismantle the world judicial body. It has intensified since the court issued warrants in November 2024 seeking the arrest of Israel's Prime Minister Benjamin Netanyahu and his former defence minister Yoav Gallant for war crimes and crimes against humanity in Gaza. There's been international condemnation of the latest US sanctions, with the UN and the EU defending the ICC and its work. The US has never signed up to the court set up 24 years ago to enable the prosecution of individuals for war crimes. So why is the Trump administration seeking to destroy the ICC? Is its future under real threat? And what will others like the EU and UN do to defend it? We'll discuss all of this with our panel of guests in a moment, but first this report from Alexandra Byers.
1: The Trump administration has imposed new sanctions on senior officials of the International Criminal Court, targeting ICC President Tomoko Akane and senior trial lawyer Abdou Lycée. The sanctions freeze any of their assets under U.S. jurisdiction and bar them from any U.S. businesses. Secretary of State Marco Rubio made the announcement on social media, saying it was part of his mission to protect Americans from what he called a sham of a court.
2: The International Criminal Court is an illegitimate international organization that, frankly, illegitimate. They've made themselves illegitimate because they claim that even if you're not a member of that court, they can come after you.
1: The ICC was established in 2002 as the first and only international court that can prosecute individuals rather than states or organizations for the four crimes of genocide, crimes against humanity, war crimes, and the crime of aggression. 125 nations are signatories to the Rome Statute, recognizing the ICC's jurisdiction. However, there's a small but growing wave of countries turning against it, accusing it of bias and political overreach. The U.S. has never recognized ICC jurisdiction, but it significantly escalated its position in July, announcing an outright campaign to dismantle the court, with a whole-of-government response to disable its ability to operate, saying the court poses an intolerable threat to U.S. sovereignty. Last year, President Trump also announced sanctions on ICC officials after the court issued an arrest warrant for Israeli Prime Minister Benjamin Netanyahu for alleged war crimes and crimes against humanity in Gaza. Netanyahu welcomed the latest moves, calling the ICC a kangaroo court that abuses its power under the guise of international law, and commended Secretary Rubio's campaign against what he called the court's illegitimate overreach. The ICC has strongly condemned the sanctions as a flagrant attack against its independence, warning that when judicial actors are threatened for applying the law, it is the international legal order itself that is placed at risk. It says it remains undeterred and stands firmly behind its personnel and behind the victims of unimaginable atrocities. Criticism of the sanctions is growing, the UN's human rights chief calling the move unacceptable and urging countries to protect court officials, and the European Commission president saying the court must be allowed to work without external pressure. But there's no denying the U.S. is having a chilling effect. To date, 9 of the 18 judges, 2 deputy prosecutors, the former prosecutor, and 1 staff member have been sanctioned. And Washington's threatened increased scrutiny on any countries that don't join it in rejecting the court's authority. Alexandra Byers, Al Jazeera for Inside Story.
0: So, international justice in the spotlight on today's Inside Story. Let's discuss this further with our guests who are joining us today. From Canterbury in the UK, Geoffrey Nice, a human rights lawyer who's worked on cases at the International Criminal Court. We have Greg Svensson, chairman of Republicans Overseas UK. Today, he's joining us from Chicago. And from New York, Kenneth Roth, a visiting professor at Princeton University and former executive director of Human Rights Watch. So, Geoffrey Nice, let me start with you. Tell us what has happened, these latest steps, because it's not the first sanctions against officials and judges at the International Criminal Court, but the US has upped the ante and they're even now sanctioning the president of the court.
3: Yes, this is an extension of sanctions which are very serious in effect. They can freeze assets of any of the people sanctioned in America. They can interfere with the passage of money by credit cards and so on for people who hold accounts that go through America in one way or another, and they can restrict their travel. People who have been sanctioned have left the court for fear, understandable fear, of the consequences for them or for their families of these sanctions. So this is a broad and very damaging action by America on those who are serving the interests of justice.
0: Ken Roth, I've seen an account of one of the judges who actually was sanctioned a year ago, Kimberly Prost. She is a Canadian judge. She said within hours of the sanction, Amazon cancelled her accounts, Google followed, then the banks, then all her credit cards stopped working. She couldn't travel anywhere because in the modern world, you need your card. These are judges on one of the top courts in the world being treated as if they were criminals.
4: That's correct. These kinds of financial sanctions are really designed for corrupt or abusive officials who are somehow beyond the law. But here, you know, Trump and Marco Rubio, the Secretary of State, are using the sanctions to attack people who are trying to uphold the rule of law, who are trying to bring some of the world's, you know, alleged most heinous criminals to justice. So this is a complete perversion of the system. And it imposes a sort of financial death on people because, you know, it's not just their connections to the United States that are sanctioned. Because all banks worry about or need access to the US dollar, they need access to the US banking system, they freeze out these individuals as well. So as you note, you know, suddenly these court officials, the judges, the prosecutors, their credit cards don't work, they don't have access to their bank accounts. They basically are, you know, are forced into a kind of a cash economy where the world doesn't work that way. So this is a real hardship that is imposed on judicial and prosecutorial officials just for doing their job, just for trying to prosecute war criminals and others responsible for crimes against humanity and genocide.
0: Greg, what do you make of that? These are people who are trying to bring the worst abuses on the planet to justice, and they themselves are being targeted.
5: Yeah, I think the president is probably just being a little more aggressive. It's same with Secretary of State Marco Rubio. They're pretty consistent in their views with President Obama and President Biden in the past. And so, you know, it's just that the Obama and Biden administrations chose not to do anything about it. Although Secretary of State Antony Blinken, who was Joe Biden's Secretary of State, he said he was open to sanctions. They never got around to executing them. So, you know, I think what's changed, what's new is maybe it was that, you know, the war crimes accusations against American commanders in Afghanistan. That was from Fatou Bensouda a few years ago from Gambia. You know, Marco Rubio's view is we are not going to outsource U.S., you know, the U.S. justice system to a supranational that we aren't participating with anyway. So it's really not new. And I think, again, President Obama was very critical of the ICC. That's why he didn't even suggest it to the Senate, you know, to get approved. And Joe Biden was even more critical, especially when they started to become really hostile to Benjamin Netanyahu.
0: Do you agree with that, Jeffrey Nice, that assessment of the U.S. history with the court? Because the U.S. has in the past worked with the court. It's tolerated the court. It even voted at the UN Security Council to refer a case to the court in the past.
3: It is entirely consistent with America's position since the First World War. Throughout that period of time, when Secretary of State Lansing found a sovereignty justification for abandoning the Armenians to what became known as genocide, it is quite consistent in American policy that sovereignty ranks above the rule of law. And we should not blind ourselves to that, nor to the fact that the British Empire, had it been posed with the option of having its criminal acts in colonization tested by judges from small countries, would have taken exactly the same approach. So there's nothing inconsistent in what's been going on. And we should not be deceived by thinking participation in the Nuremberg trials or occasional support for work of the ICC, support for the international tribunals for Rwanda and Yugoslavia, are out of line with the absolute determination of sovereignty over justice. And Trump made that quite clear in his first address, in his first term to the United Nations.

0: He hasn't actually got stronger, he's just been consistent. Whether this is good for the world as a whole is an entirely different question. And what has happened over that same period of time is that international law has developed, sometimes with encouragement from America because it has found it in its interests, Libya, for example, being one case, parts of the Russia-Ukraine history another. The law has developed, and perhaps we'll come in due course to how the law remains valuable, even if, from the point of view of the citizen, you and me, what America has done throughout that period of time is not necessarily helpful and arguably extremely unhelpful and dangerous.
1: Ken Roth, you heard Jeffrey there talk about this being nothing new, but the measures being used are much harsher now. Why do you think that is? You heard Greg earlier on talk about Afghanistan when the court was considering at one point whether there should be a case against the US military for its actions in Afghanistan. The court itself or the prosecutor dropped that. Do you think it's about that, or do you think it's all about Israel?
2: James, let me first just differ a bit with my colleagues here. The U.S. government has not been fully consistent here. And let me take a step backwards, if I could, and explain what this is really about. The court, in essence, has two ways to secure jurisdiction over an alleged crime. You know, one is by virtue of the nationality of the accused. So if a government signs on to the court, it's accepting jurisdiction over all of its nationals. That's not really in dispute here. You know, the U.S. hasn't joined the court. So, you know, by virtue of that nationality type jurisdiction, the court cannot go after Americans. But there's another route to jurisdiction, which is when a government signs on to the court, it gives the court jurisdiction over any crime committed on its territory, regardless of the nationality of the perpetrator. That so-called territorial jurisdiction should not be controversial. I mean, if I, an American citizen, murder somebody on the streets of London, is this an affront to American sovereignty if the British government prosecutes me? Obviously not. But suddenly for the Trump administration, it becomes, you know, a huge violation of American sovereignty if the British government or anybody else were to delegate that territorial jurisdiction to the International Criminal Court. That makes no sense at all.
1: And, you know, and Ken, coming back to my question, Israel is covered by that as well?
2: Yes. In other words, Where the U.S. objected initially, it was because the prior ICC prosecutor was going to investigate possibly U.S. torture under the George W. Bush administration in Afghanistan. Afghanistan was a party to the court, so it had jurisdiction. Similarly with Israel, while Israel is not a member of the court, Palestine is. And so therefore, any Israeli crime committed, you know, in Gaza or the West Bank, the court does have jurisdiction over that. Now, on the question of consistency, the U.S. government has not been consistent. Back in Rome in 1998 at the diplomatic conference founding the ICC, then the government did object to territorial jurisdiction. It lost overwhelmingly by a vote of 120-7. That was the U.S. position for many years until the court charged Vladimir Putin. Russia is not a member of the court. Ukraine is. The court had jurisdiction over Putin by virtue of this territorial jurisdiction. And Joe Biden said it was justified. Even the Republicans, Lindsey Graham, the late Republican senator, a foreign policy leader, pushed through the Senate a unanimous resolution supporting the court. So suddenly there was no problem with territorial jurisdiction when it went after a U.S. adversary. But when that same territorial jurisdiction was then used to go against Netanyahu, suddenly it became anathema. And so, you know, when Marco Rubio talks about this being a threat to American sovereignty, I mean, that's crazy. It is not a threat to American sovereignty to pursue an American war criminal on the territory of an ICC member. It is only a threat to the American prerogative to commit war crimes any place in the world with impunity. That is not something that anybody should support.
1: Greg, I mean, there may be something that has changed in the last month or so. As you all have explained to me, the US has not liked this court for a very long time and has tried to weaken it and made sure it had no ability to bring Americans to the court. But the language of Marco Rubio has changed. We will dismantle the ICC brick by brick if necessary. They wanted to weaken it in the past. They want to destroy it now. If they destroy it, who in the world is going to deal with those cases of genocide, crimes against humanity, war crimes and crimes of aggression?
3: Yeah, look, I think, as I said, the Secretary of State is much more aggressive than past Secretaries of State. There's no doubt about that. And there has been some inconsistency. I think that's just statesmanship. You know, when the Biden administration used the ICC to its advantage, great. That's called, you know, statesmanship and diplomacy. And so, you know, it's rare for me to quote Joe Biden, but I will. He said, whatever the ICC might imply, there is no equivalence, none, between Israel and Hamas. And I think that's what's changed for President Trump and Secretary of State Rubio, in that, you know, this is a body, a supranational, that's been really hostile to an ally of America. And yet there's no warrant, there's no arrest warrant for Maduro or Hugo Chavez or Daniel Ortega or Assad in Syria. There's no arrest warrant for anyone in the CCP or the China in China for their concentration camps that they're running in Western China, and no warrants for anybody in the Iranian regime for killing their own civilians.
1: And okay, so, let's get Jeffrey to pick up on that. Jeffrey,
3: sure.
1: He mentions lots and lots of other cases, saying that this is, you know, uneven. But that's because the way it works, is it not? There is not jurisdiction in all of those cases.
0: Completely correct. There is no universal rule of law. There is no universal world order. And the misfortune for all of us is that we, the ordinary citizens, operate according to one set of understandings and language, whereas those in charge of us, politicians who have always failed to, because it's always politicians who fail that lead to war, and indeed the leaders of very important and extraordinarily valuable NGOs like Human Rights Watch have to use another set of language. We need to bridge that gap because we, the citizens, now live in terror of nuclear war. The stakes are different, and we need to understand fairly what is happening. So the first thing the citizen needs to know is that this desire for sovereignty is extremely dangerous and leads to criminal acts. And allows criminal acts, as criminal acts by America, for example, in relation to Iran, supporting criminal acts, as many would say, in respect of Netanyahu, but hiding under the guise that they obey a law which they do not obey. And the public absolutely needs to understand that. And the villainy of the leaders needs to be spelt out, not in diplomatic language, not in politicians' language, but in language that the civilian understands. Because the civilian, who even in so-called democracies wants to do something, needs to know what to do, who to vote in, who to vote out. And at the moment, we don't have that choice because of this disturbance of language. If the citizen understands what can be done, then the citizen, through their politicians, if they are helpful, needs to turn to how the law can be used. Forget America and its desire for sovereignty. That was inevitable. It's consistent. I don't disagree at all with Mr. Roth's analysis of the situation. My point is that the underlying motivation is sovereignty and a return to sovereign state status where countries can go out and commit war on whoever they like. We've got to get the public to understand that that's what's at root, and then to find a way of getting the existing law, which develops and cannot be reversed by America or Russia or China or Israel, how we can apply that to bring some prospects of a better future and not Armageddon, which unfortunately some people think is possible.
1: Ken Roth, you were one of the people who wanted this court to be set up in the first place. It's now been in place for 24 years. I think you could argue this is the worst moment the court has faced, because also we've seen the Chief Prosecutor, Karim Khan, removed from his job. Tell us a little bit about whether the court really can still survive and what it still does, perhaps illustrating your answer with telling us a little bit about the current caseload.
2: Well, I mean, yes, the court is going to survive. I think it's important to recognize that the court is much more than Karim Khan, the former chief prosecutor who was, you know, properly ousted for sexual misconduct. There was a whole team behind him pursuing a bunch of important cases. Now, I do want to address these straw man arguments. I mean, of course, I'd love to see prosecution of China for its persecution of the Uyghurs, or Iran for executing, you know, protesters, or you know, Assad for mass murder in Syria. But the court has no jurisdiction there because those countries never joined the court. If any of those people committed a crime in an ICC state, then there would be jurisdiction. So, you know, we shouldn't use these straw man arguments to discredit the court. Also, the argument that, you know, there is a somehow an equivalence between Hamas and Israel just because they both were charged. I mean, that's crazy. You know, if I murder one person and James, you murder 20 people, we're both prosecuted for murder. Does that mean that there's an equivalence between the two of us? No, that's just a crazy argument. So we just have to recognize that, you know, Hamas is appropriately prosecuted, but so is Israel. Israel, you know, has so far faced charges for war crimes and crimes against humanity, for starving and depriving Palestinian civilians. It is not yet, but should face charges for indiscriminate bombardment in Gaza, for committing genocide in Gaza, for the expansion of settlements in the occupied West Bank, which violates Article 49 of the Fourth Geneva Convention. I mean, these are very appropriate crimes to be pursued. And to say, oh, you know, how can you pursue that because Hamas committed a crime? That's not justice. That's just trying to make excuses for Netanyahu. So, you know, yes, the court is facing challenges by an utterly unprincipled Trump who wants to make the world safe for American war crimes, but nobody should buy into that. And, you know, I think the good news is that even though Marco Rubio talks about, you know, this global campaign to get governments to withdraw from the court, so far he has succeeded in getting two out of 125 governments to withdraw. You know, one is Venezuela, which has become an American vassal state after the removal of Nicolas Maduro. The other was Chad, where it received significant military aid, and the Chadian government itself was worried about being prosecuted for aiding and abetting the war crime, or the genocide, really, in the Darfur region of Sudan next door. So, you know, so far, the withdrawal of two governments at U.S. urging is not the end of the court. The court is doing extraordinarily important work in many of the most serious situations around the world, including Ukraine, which is something the US supported until they realized it also applied to Netanyahu. And it's gonna continue. I would like to see the European Union defend the court more strongly. The European Union has something called a blocking statute, which would essentially negate US sanctions, allow European banks to continue servicing ICC personnel. But the EU has not yet invoked its blocking statute.
1: Why is that, Ken? Are they scared of Trump? Yeah. Why have they not used? That's, they've got the mechanism there. Why are they not using it?
2: Yeah, I mean, the European Union and more particularly European banks, and I think particularly Dutch banks, because the ICC is located in The Hague in the Netherlands, they are worried about retaliation from Trump. And you know, at some point, you've got to say, okay, you know, what's more important, bank profits or the prospect of justice for the world's worst atrocities around the world? The European Union is still, you know, sitting on its behind, not using this obvious tool to fight back. It puts out nice little statements, oh, we're so concerned, we deeply regret, you know, whatever. That's not gonna move Trump. You know, the one tool that Europe has is this blocking statute, and it has not yet invoked it to defend the ICC.
1: Okay, let me bring in Jeffrey again. Do you think the ICC can survive? Ken was very clear there. He didn't think that it was completely under threat right now and that it would survive. Do you share his optimism?
0: Yes, I do, and pretty much for the same reasons, but slightly differently expressed. The voters of countries that have seen their leaders kowtow to and cruel to Trump and act in fear of China and Russia will not tolerate their elected governments abandoning the only ray of hope they have against being fed by their own governments into the killing machines of war. And therefore, their governments will not abandon the International Criminal Court, no more than they would abandon the International Court of Justice, because their electors would not tolerate it. Limited though our understanding is we are dimly, as voters, understanding that we need a rule of law and a world order if we are not to continue the waste of the last 80 years where we did not get rid of nuclear weapons, but have moved ourselves into a position of weakness whereby we are spending more money on weaponry with the inevitable risk that it will be used and will kill innocent people like the maybe 100,000 Russians and the 40 or so thousand Ukrainians, all so of let whom me, are innocent citizens.
1: If you may, Jeffrey, if I could bring in Greg one more time then, given what you've heard from the other two panellists, should the court survive? Your party wants to demolish it.
3: Yeah, I think the court served some good purposes over the last decades. And it's a shame that they sort of went overboard with being aggressive against the United States and being aggressive, overly aggressive against Israel. And I think that's where the times have changed a bit. You know, and granted, again, the president is relatively consistent with Presidents Obama and Biden. But the times have changed. And that started, you know, after October 7th when the ICC has been, you know, issued the arrest warrant for Netanyahu, when Israel, by most measures, has used more precautions to protect civilians in Gaza than any military in history. And you know, you can look to the West Point Urban War Institute for that. John Spencer has done some really good analysis on that. So I think that, you know, the hostility to Israel is probably the biggest difference now versus 10 years ago.
1: Well, I can see Ken Roth does not agree with you, but we don't have time for him to respond on this programme. Thank you so much to our guests today, Jeffrey Nice, Greg Svensson and Kenneth Roth. If you missed any of our discussion, you can see the programme again at any time at our website, aljazeera.com. We'd like to get your views too. 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Or alternatively, you can contact us on X. There we are, at AJ Inside Story. For now, that's it from all the team here and from me, James Bayes. Stay right where you are, though. Al Jazeera's coverage from around the world continues in just a moment.
4: President Trump used tariffs as a weapon. Supporters say it was worth it. It forced allies as well as rivals to take the United States more seriously. But critics argue President Trump's pay-to-play system puts a price tag on that promise.
5: Snatched from the streets, dozens have disappeared as the armed forces have waged Ecuador's war on drug cartels.
6: They have the backing of the president. They know they can act with impunity.
5: Fault Lines investigates the devastating impact of the crackdown.
7: The government's been doubling down on its hardline strategy. They've sent 10,000 more troops onto the streets.
5: And meets the families living with the consequences. Ecuador's disappeared. On Al Jazeera.
8: In the hinterland of Kazakhstan, a medical train is on a crucial mission. 101 East joins the doctors on board as they bring life-saving healthcare to tens of thousands of patients. Kazakhstan's train hospital on Al Jazeera.
9: A job straight out of school, it may sound like a dream to many young people in Europe, but not for 24-year-old Nick, who has been working ever since he left the classroom. Being diagnosed with ADHD, he says school was not his thing.
10: I cannot sit still. I have to be active, and my teacher arranged for me to find a job. I owe him a lot.
9: At around 4%, the Netherlands has by far Europe's lowest NEET rate, meaning young people with no education, no employment, and no training. The Dutch success story is not without its challenges, though. With the labor market recently cooling off, youth unemployment rates are slowly creeping up.

0: Hello, I'm Riley Carlson, and this is Al Jazeera live from Doha. These are the top stories this hour. The U.S. Treasury Secretary promises to impose sanctions that will collapse Iran's regime. Tehran rejects the American threats, calling it a diversion. Sudanese families seek refuge in a besieged city as fighting in Kordofan displaces more than 200,000 people. Also ahead.
1: The way there and the way back is the scariest part of the night because we don't know when it starts.
0: The new normal in Kyiv, where many are choosing bomb shelters for safety as Russia intensifies its ballistic missile attacks.
2: Plus, homicide rates in the United States are at their lowest in more than 70 years. Violent crime and robberies are also down. Donald